0: Cloudy tonight, the low 16. Chance of showers tomorrow, high 22.
1: Welcome to Ideas. I'm Nala Ayed. And welcome to the second in our five-part series, Inventing Peace. It's a series of panels recorded at the Stratford Festival in summer 2025. Each explores a 20th century peace agreement. We discuss the history behind them, their legacy for the nations involved, and the lessons that we can take for our own time. One question that always emerges is whether simply halting violence, what's called negative peace, can ever be enough. In this episode, we look at the Oslo Accord.
2: That the security of the Israeli people will be reconciled with the hopes of the Palestinian people, this brave gamble that the future can be better than the past must endure.
1: September 1993. In a moment seen around the world, American President Bill Clinton brings Israeli Prime Minister Yitzhak Rabin together with Yasser Arafat, chairman of the Palestine Liberation Organization, to shake hands. The first Oslo Accord is signed in Washington. It was an interim declaration of principles. Israel accepted the PLO as representing Palestinians, and the PLO recognized Israel's right to exist in peace. It led to the formation of a governing Palestinian authority for the West Bank and Gaza, and it was intended to ultimately pave the way to a two-state solution. The accord had vocal critics on both sides. Here's where I'll note something that applies to this entire series. Our goal is to learn something about what it takes to invent peace. It's not our intention to litigate or debate these conflicts exhaustively. And with an example like the Oslo Accord, the conflict is still very much alive and deeply felt by many people today, as you'll hear shortly in this episode. Four guests join me to explore the first Oslo Accord, and I began by asking each to recall a moment that informed how they think about peace, starting with Renee Waringer. She is a professor of Islamic, Ottoman, and Middle East history at the University of Guelph. She is author of several books, including A Short History of the Ottoman Empire.
3: I had been to Israel and Palestine in 1985 as an undergraduate, and so I had been interested in this issue and learned about it. I was back there in 1990, in the summer of 1990, to study Arabic when Saddam Hussein and Iraq invaded Kuwait. And it was a very trying time. I found myself thinking, I'm in a place where I see an occupation that has gone on for a couple of decades now, and nothing has changed here. And at the same time, I'm seeing an invasion that the United States decided had to be dealt with immediately in order to get Iraq out of Kuwait. And it made me wonder how to make decisions about stopping an occupation or trying to find a just way to resolve a conflict and where the United States fits in that. It was a very formative moment for me questioning these things.
1: Writer and academic Renee Waringer. Jeffrey Wilkinson holds a doctorate in education from the University of Toronto. He's an author and works actively in the Jewish community and beyond on issues relating to trauma and the Israeli-Palestinian struggle.
4: Well, I'm thinking about the concept you started with about negative peace. And I think we spend a lot of our time sort of messing with the concept of peace, thinking of it, you know, often in ways that aren't often talked about. But just for a moment, I'm going to value negative peace. My mother is a German Jew, and her grandparents were able, my grandparents were able to go to Holland just before the war. They lived a fine life there until the Nazi invasion in 1940. And in 1942, they were arrested and almost all of the Jews that were arrested with them were sent to Auschwitz and other camps. And they, on a clerical error, escaped and went into underground hiding. So I was imagining what that moment was in May of 1945, when their hosts, who hid them deeply underground in a barn, you know, came to them and said, "You don't have to hide anymore." Mm-hmm. Yeah. And I thought, at that moment, negative peace was a pretty cool thing. And then I thought that the lessons of the Shoah have not been learned. That the lessons of seeing one as human, as our purported other, as part of us, that we, me as a Jew, me as our community, me as a citizen, have failed. That moment of opportunity to change the course of history.
1: Educator and author Jeffrey Wilkinson. Michael Malloy is an adjunct researcher at Carleton University. He spent 30 years as a Foreign Service officer, including a mission in Jordan as ambassador. He worked on the Palestinian refugee issue and on the future of Jerusalem.
5: At the final days of my term in Jordan, I was told I was coming back to Canada to take over the coordination of our peace process efforts, which focused on Palestinian refugees. So I was instructed to go over to Israel and the Palestinian territories and talk to people, introduce myself, and see what I could learn and about what the challenge ahead was. And I actually met Arafat after he'd just returned from the failure of Camp David, where he traveled around the world explaining to third world leaders how he'd escaped being trapped into a bad peace agreement by Clinton and Barack. And the meeting took place, as typical with Arafat, 2 o'clock in the morning. And the only thing he said of any use to me was, "You should meet with so-and-so," who was essentially a minister in the Palestinian Authority, responsible for foreign affairs. So the next day, I went and introduced myself, and we had a nice chat. And on the way out to the car, he stopped and he said, "Have you any idea how to solve the refugee problem?" And I thought to myself, here is a senior Palestinian official, and he hasn't thought beyond this notion that we have a right to return. And I wasn't sure whether that was going to be an asset or to me or not. And then the following day, our ambassador in Tel Aviv took me to meet a very distinguished Israeli professor, explained what my task was. And this gentleman said to me, "Well, the first thing you have to understand," and we didn't collide on this, "the first thing you need to understand is that Palestinians aren't human." And I thought, how the hell can anyone think and say like that, given this notion of subhumans and where it came from and how it affected the Jews? Mm-hmm. And I realized at that stage that what I was taking on was not going to be easy.
1: Ambassador Michael Malloy. Raja G. Hoodi is CEO of Hoodi Conversations, the founding president of the Canadian Arab Institute, and a former commissioner with the Ontario Human Rights Commission. Along with Jeffrey Wilkinson, who you heard earlier, he authored The Wall Between, What Jews and Palestinians Don't Want to Know About Each Other. That book was released on October 3rd, 2023, just a few days before the attacks by Hamas.
6: I was born in Lebanon to Palestinian parents who fled the Nakba, the catastrophe of 1948, and were not allowed to go back to their homes when the war ended. In the Middle East, you get acquainted with the phrase "peace in the Middle East" as a toddler. You know, here in Canada, we inhale hockey at that stage. But in the Middle East, you know, the idea of peace, of moving on from a state of being unsafe, finding justice, is something that is we breathe every day, and you learn to wait for it. You wait for the next Middle East peace envoy, Dennis Ross, George Mitchell, Martin Indyk, like you wait for Santa Claus, like you wait for Godot. And you wonder about God, does she exist? And then, you know, some of us migrate, like I did. Escaping war, escaping violence and conflict. And you come to a place like Canada and you realize that you've left the war behind, but you're not in peace. Because the injustice continues. I don't know if peace is the absence of injustice. Maybe that's part of it. But I can tell you what it isn't. It isn't Gaza. The inhumanity that we have arrived at, and as the good ambassador mentioned, people, you know, a certain group of people not being human, this is the complete absence of peace.
1: Thank you, Raja. That's a great beginning. But Jeffrey, I want to come back to you to kind of launch the conversation. All conflicts, of course, are by nature hard to resolve. But we do tend to think of this particular conflict as being one of the most intractable. You can disagree with that if you like. But my question is, what underlies this conflict, this particular conflict, that makes it so difficult to find a way to stop the bloodshed?
7: Well, let me deal with the words intractable and conflict for a moment, and then we'll get into the depth of it. The word intractable assumes that there is an issue that is unsolvable. The Israel-Palestine struggle is an issue of land and narrative, which is entirely solvable. How to get to that requires the understanding that all people deserve the same rights and the same dignity. And that so far has evaded us. But the actual struggle that's often labeled as a conflict, as a sort of idea that it's so embedded that these people will never get along, really is a fallacy. It is a struggle like all struggles, over land, over resources, two national projects landed in relatively the same space at about the same time, and they have yet to figure out a way to share it. And it is entirely doable. That's really important to understand. Why is it so difficult? The core reason, we believe, is the traumatic histories of the two people, which can, I want to be really clear, can be the key access to the solution, because we share grief. We share loneliness, suffering, decades of isolation, fear, being othered, being alone, being separate. This is the story of both the Jewish and the Palestinian people. And that can be the vehicle towards each other. That is our mission, our path, to use shared grief and pain as a vehicle towards each other. But so far, it has primarily been a deep separating factor that, I'll be very honest with you, is manipulated, exacerbated, deeply embedded by groups that do not want us to know each other, that use trauma to ensure their own political survival.
1: Raja, can you pick up from that and just complete the thought of how it is, just briefly, that you two use this shared, or this, for lack of a better description, competing traumas to actually find common purpose? A common ground.
6: Yeah, we make a clear distinction between the, you know, the trauma over there and the trauma over here. Over there, there are folks that are shooting at each other. Over here, we have communities that are living next to each other, yet at very clear odds and polarization, from each other. Now the intractable, conflict, as Jeff said, when something is intractable, that means there are people with interest in maintaining the status quo. And you have to look at who owns the cards. Who owns the cards? The Palestinians only own one card, and that is resistance. Whether it's armed resistance or peaceful resistance or through boycotts or through rallies or through poetry or theater, it's cookbooks, Palestinian cookbooks. But that's all they got. And
8: we're talking about the Oslo Accords, and we're talking about anti-Semitism. Sorry.
3: Thank you.
8: Once again, we're talking about Oslo.
3: Yes, we are. We're just setting the stage, sir. Please, no, we're not done the conversation, sir. Thank you for your opinion. Thank you very much. This is a conversation that is just starting, and I hope you will stay in and listen. Thank you, sir. Please, just the end of that thought, and we can move on to the next part, which is the history of the Oslo Agreement.
6: So, we can move on. We talk about, trauma. We talk about how the two communities, it's how I got into the dialogue business and into understanding, Zionism and how Canadians, Jews feel and think and react.
3: Okay.
6: And that was the kind of understanding that was needed.
3: Okay. So, Renee, we're going to come to you now and talk about that period prior to Oslo. Mm-hmm. If you could set the political stage for us in the 1980s. We're not going to go all the way back, but just this whole decade before Oslo, what you see as the key international political factors shaping this conflict as it existed back then.
9: Yes. When we talk about the global context of what's happening in the 80s leading up to this Oslo Agreement, we have to think about the Cold War. The polarization of the world and the polarization of the Middle East, in fact. Israel was considered a Cold War ally of the United States against the Arab states in the region, that many of whom were supported by the Soviet Union, which was weakening in the late 80s. Regionally, we have to think about what's happening after the start of the war, the civil war in Lebanon, and the PLO is up there. In 1982, the PLO is evacuated from Lebanon, and they end up in Tunisia. So Arafat and the PLO are now outside of the region of Israel and Palestine, and desperately wanting to be back in, but they are disconnected from what is actually being experienced on the ground from the occupation as Palestinians. So Arafat is out of touch with what's happening in some ways. When we talk about the localized situation, the first Intifada starts in 1987 as a Palestinian rebellion against the Israeli occupation. And it actually forced Israel to have to go to the table. So this is the prelude to what's going to come about, which is the Madrid Conference in 1991. But in the midst of all of this, you have Iraq invading Kuwait, and the first Gulf War in 1991. And what happens here as the Soviet Union is collapsing, the United States is left as this sole superpower and is in a position that it feels it can compel sides together to make some kind of an agreement between Palestinians and Israelis. This is what we were at with the Madrid Conference in 91.
3: Thank you, Renee. And Michael, you were witness to all of this. You were a participant. You were in the region at the time. Could you pick up from there and talk about 1991 and just what, as Renee mentioned, the Gulf War had broken out in the region, how that helped set the stage for a change of approach on the Israeli-Palestinian conflict?
5: What helped was the fact that the Soviet Union was disappearing, and the Americans, having led a coalition that included many Arab armies to eject Iraq from Kuwait, was at the high point of its power, as far as I can see. And the story that we had was that the Americans then went to the Saudis and said, now we can either use our power to democratize the Middle East, or we can use it to try and make peace between the Arabs and the Israelis. And oddly enough, the Saudis said, well, let's make peace and then we'll democratize after that.
9: Yeah.
5: And the so the Americans literally frog marched both sides to a conference in Madrid, where they launched what was called the bilateral process, where the Israelis would meet in Washington simultaneously with Palestinians, Jordanians, Egyptians, and Syrians, and Lebanese. And that got going. Didn't go very far, but it got going. And subsequently, a couple of months later, they called everyone to Moscow, Canadians included, and said there are going to be four working groups to deal with cross-border issues. So that includes water, environment, trade, and security. Barbara McDougall led the Canadian delegation, and she went there with strict orders to grab the water working group because that seemed to be the safest.
10: She was the Canadian foreign minister.
5: Yep. And she got there, and the American foreign minister, Baker, took her aside and said, look, the Palestinians won't play on any of the working groups unless there is a fifth group on refugees. And the Israelis will not agree to a refugee working group unless it's in safe hands and they consider Canada to be safe hands. McDougall had to phone the Prime Minister, Mulroney, and get him up in the middle of the night, and he was horrified at the thought that Canada would have to deal with such a complicated issue. But in any event, he agreed to let it go ahead. And that was at the that it's at that point we took on the hardest of all the issues. And there's a long story that really hasn't been told about how successive Canadian diplomats, I was the third in the row, tried to come to terms against a background that shifted continually.
10: There's a book in that, I think.
5: I think so. Yes. Somebody else is going to write it, though. What are you doing this week?
10: Yes, exactly. You know, as we've heard earlier, and we see every day, everyone kind of has a sense of what this conflict is about. But because you were there, Michael, and have seen the shifts in this conflict, can we do what you just did a minute ago, listing, you know, literally just a list? What are those difficult issues? So we know the refugee issue is a difficult issue, but just can you list two or three that were always the impediments to finding common ground between these two sides?
5: The internal issues include refugees, and include the borders and territory and security. The external ones that we were involved in had to do with cross-border things, like water is a big issue there, of course. So who controls what water and how does it get shared out was a big issue. There are all sorts of environmental difficulties because of the harshness of the climate there. And again, the Canadians had lots to say about that. And the third one had to do with trade, and we played an enormous role in that, getting the first international conference where Israelis and Arabs came together to talk about how the economy would benefit if they were all trading with each other. Mm-hmm. And the final, of course, dealt with arms control. You know, in that area, everybody's armed to the teeth. How do you get to that to a point where it's safer for everyone?
10: And of course, Jerusalem.
5: I missed Jerusalem. I only worked on it for 8 years. Yeah. there's the question of Jerusalem, holy city to three religions. And Dennis Ross, who was one of the American leaders on the peace process, once said, you know, the reality, Jerusalem is not about sharing, it's about owning. And that's the way it is to this day. And so that's one of the things we worked on, having you know, suffered enough with the refugees.
10: And did write a book about it. Yes. So that's
5: We did write a book about
10: something
5: that.
10: Something that's out there. Jeffrey, you wanted to say something?
7: Sure. I wanted to talk a little bit about, I mean, we've already seen, you know, that this is an emotional issue. So I want to talk about how, you know, as I sit here listening to a historian and a diplomat about the details, about, you know, which I'm very interested in, I'm always asking, what's the impediment to learning and listening about the difficult issues? And at its core, it goes back to what we talked about at the beginning, about trauma and particularly about victimhood. Being a victim is an event, or being victimized are things that happen to you. Living in victimhood is a social psychological profile that ensures that you believe ensures that what did happen is still happening and will always happen. And in our conversations of the discourse here in Canada and the U.S. about Israel-Palestine, mm-hmm. it always comes down to
4: do you care enough to hear what the other's experience is? Do you hear how a Jew reacts to the word anti-Semitism completely differently than a Palestinian does? Mm-hmm. How a Jew hears resistance in an entirely different way than a Palestinian does? And that these underlying current issues are the reason that we can't have the ending discussion, which is if we are all worth enough, and I don't get to win, and you don't get to win, we get to win together. Mm-hmm. That is what peace is to me, that Oslo sadly was not able to accomplish.
10: So let's stay with that idea and rewind to that year, 1993, when after secret negotiations, suddenly there is some kind of breakthrough. And these two men are standing on the White House lawn and they're shaking hands. I just want to know, and it was the two men being Yasser Arafat and Yitzhak Rabin, the Israeli Prime Minister, Yasser Arafat, the PLO chairman at the time. What was your, what did you imagine as the future for these two people when you saw that moment?
4: That's a great question. I'm an optimistic person by nature. I believed that it was going to be successful. I believed in the notion when I saw the handshake and the grabbing of the elbow that these men had a meeting of the soul, not just an intellectual meeting, and that that would translate into lasting peace.
10: How important was it, Raja, to you to see that moment? What did it mean to you at the time?
6: It meant to me my father and my mother. And they might be able to have at least some access to the towns and the homes that they were born in. I remember in the Six-Day War in 1967, I was 8 years old. And it's 1967, it was called a Six-Day War because it ended in 6 days. And on day one, my father was talking about possibly going back home, going back to Palestine, that this is the war that will take us back to our Palestine, where we were born and raised. And then by day six, he was sobbing and crying, and he said, it's over. Mm-hmm. So when that handshake took place, to me, I thought, maybe there's some hope for him to get some satisfaction.
10: Yeah.

author and dialogue facilitator Raja Khoury. You're listening to a public panel exploring the Oslo Accord. It was recorded in July at the 2025 Stratford Festival. It's the second discussion in our five-part series called Inventing Peace. This is Ideas. I'm Nahla Ayed.

0: Each of the panelists at our Inventing Peace event brings a different connection to the table when it comes to the Oslo Accord. Renee Waringer writes and teaches Mideast history. Jeffrey Wilkinson and Raja Khoury are co-authors of The Wall Between, What Jews and Palestinians Don't Want to Know About Each Other. And Michael Malloy was Canadian ambassador to Jordan in the 1990s. As we start the second half of the panel, I asked him about the relationship between the leaders representing the two sides, Yasser Arafat, chairman of the Palestine Liberation Organization, and then Israeli Prime Minister Yitzhak Rabin.
1: I think it was absolutely critical. My conclusions, having looked at and watched this thing for so long, is that you need a moment when there are two brave leaders to drag people to the table. Mm-hmm. And we've had periods where they've been strong on one side and they've been strong and willing on the other side, but it's been a long time since we had the two sides where there were people actually willing to sit down and put aside the events of the day and the week and the last month and say, okay, how do we get this? I've always found it interesting that people who have led the Mossad, the Israeli security service, five or six of them have got together over the last couple of years and all come together and written reports that say, we missed the opportunity to make peace. There is no way out of this but peace. These were the people in charge of doing the repression, and they all come in their retirement to understand that there is no way forward but peace.
0: Do we have any of the three of you, any idea of how those two men were brought together?
2: It was quite a secretive arrangement, and it took many people by surprise that were participating in the Madrid conference.
0: Yes.
2: So I'm still not certain of the details of how they came together.
3: I think it's important that the two instigators were ones not attached to the conflict. The people in Norway, I think that that is essential, that there was not the emotional traumatic tension.
0: An honest broker of sorts.
3: Yeah, an honest broker, a naive broker in a sense. I mean, people who didn't believe in the obstacles that were in front of them.
0: Mm-hmm. But on that point, Michael, I'm curious if you could address the importance, not just maybe in that moment, but later as time went on, the importance of the roles of diplomats from Canada and, of course, the United States, which kind of, watched over the entire process. But how important was the role of Western countries in this process that Oslo unleashed?
1: Well, I've always felt that the problem was that there could be no solution without the United States, but the United States alone could not bring about the solution. Mm-hmm. And you had to have the Europeans, you had to have Canada, you had to have the donor world, which includes Japan, you had to have them there providing political support and providing financial support, most importantly, when there was progress. Without that, you couldn't do it. And I remember talking to Dennis Ross at the end of his term when they had ignored the multilateral process and thought that it would just be possible for the United States to go alone. And of course, it all fell apart. And he said to me, we used to sneer a little bit at the work that you and the Norwegians and others were doing, but we finally now realize too late that yours was the main game, and ours was, working with the leaders was peripheral, because unless you bring the populations back, given the depth of the trauma on both sides, unless you can convince those populations to come along, the leaders can sign whatever agreements they want. What is needed is a peace between the peoples.
0: While that initial deal dealt with very specific issues that was meant to pave the way towards a two-state solution, it also left some really important issues out because they were so difficult and thorny. And you've mentioned some of them, Michael, the refugee issue in Jerusalem and other things. Looking back now, I wonder if you can, maybe most of you, comment on this, what the effect of leaving those questions, those bigger questions, unresolved in the initial accords. Obviously, it was meant to facilitate a signing of sorts, but what was the ultimate effect of leaving those issues out?
1: The ultimate effect was that the process failed. If you're gonna deal with it, you cannot have peace if you don't deal with Jerusalem. You can't have peace if you don't deal with refugees. You can't have peace if you don't deal with borders and decide who's going to live where, what to do about the settlements, and what land has to be traded. If you don't do, you can talk about all the peripheral things, but that leaves the bleeding ulcers untouched. Mm-hmm. And the terrible irony is that once the peace process started moving, having left those key issues addressed, the situation got worse rather than better. Mm-hmm. Before that process, Israeli families were going to Palestinian villages on the weekends for lunch. And Palestinians from the West Bank were shopping in department stores in Tel Aviv. Mm-hmm. There was a cold peace of sorts, mm-hmm. but people were making it work. And there were any number of Palestinians, both from within Israel and outside, who had jobs, good jobs, across the border, and industry in Gaza that was feeding into the Israeli economy. And all that disappeared once the peace process got started. So it says something about figuring out at the beginning what's the really important stuff and not punting it into the future, because it is not going to get any easier.
4: Of course, there was criticism on both sides of this issue, of this, you know, these absences of these really cavernous matters that needed to be looked at. But I'm curious, just briefly, Raja and then Jeffrey, if you could talk about how those things left out were talked about in your communities. So Raja first.
5: There were critics of the Oslo Agreement in the Palestinian community, including such notable figures as, you know, Edward Said. Mm-hmm. And when I heard

0: community of Jews. The concept of Israel is not the way we might frame it as a democracy, as a country. It is an idea. It is a possibility of freedom and a parachute for what might, for a place we could go if something happened. It is so deeply embedded that Israel and Jewish survival have become basically the same thing. So the issues, like the two issues that I would say were the most stressful to Jews, was the refugee issue and Jerusalem, because they both centered on, are we going to have a home that's going to be safe for us? And it's a demographic question, always has been a demographic question, that a Jewish majority state has become the definition of what self-determination is. I always want to offer the possibility that we as Jews have self-determination. Whether we have a state or not really depends on that state living up to its need and commitment to look after all of its people. I think we've lost that.
1: Let's go to the moment in 1995 when Rabin and Arafat sort of signed a second set of Oslo Accords. It set a deadline for a permanent solution. It was supposed to be 1999, which gives you a sense of how this has gone. And the whole process was supposed to lead to the formation of a Palestinian state and all of that. But in November 1995, Rabin was assassinated at a peace rally in Tel Aviv by an Israeli Jewish extremist who was opposed to the Oslo Accords. Michael, again, you were a witness to all this history. You weren't there, of course, but you were living the consequences of all this. What did that do to the peace process?
2: Really, I think that's where it died. I mean, remember, Rabin was the guy who, during the first Intifada, told his soldiers to break the bones of the protesters. And yet he had come to this realization that we can't go on like this. And oddly enough, at that stage, he did have a partner on the other side. Mm-hmm. And I think his disappearance, and this is something, it's not something that happened in isolation, because throughout this process, there have been spoilers on both sides, mm-hmm. who would either blow up a bus or kill a bunch of people who were praying somewhere and do outrageous things to stop the process. Mm-hmm. And that's one of the things that is often overlooked. There are people willing to do those things, you know, in support of their own beliefs. And it's really hard to guard against them. And it's really hard to recover from that. Mm-hmm. You know, the Arabs at one stage put forward the Saudis at one stage put forward something called the Arab Peace Initiative, where, among other things, it for the first time admitted that the whole business of the refugees needed to be negotiated rather than imposed on Israel. Mm. But it happened after a massacre of people who were celebrating the Passover. Mm-hmm. And there was no way an Israeli government, even if it had been inclined in the direction of peace, there was no way at that stage they could have taken up that offer.
0: Excuse me. I assume, Nala, that you're going here, so I'll jump to it and you tell me if we're...
1: Give it a try.
0: We'll give it a try. Yeah. It's hard to overstate the consequences of both Oslo being signed and its failure. Everything that we see today from this particular government, from Netanyahu's power, you know, to the rise of fascists in the government, can be linked either to the original signing and the reaction to that signing, or to the failure of Oslo, the second Intifada. The death of the left, mostly in Israel, the rise of the right. And the reason I'm really emphasizing this, and you tell me if you want to go somewhere else.
1: No, it's good.
0: Is that we can't do something different unless we know why it failed. And when you have an opportunity and you blow that opportunity, almost always something way worse is going to replace it. And that's what's happened today. And I think the key lesson for me about Oslo is I personally don't think that the Israelis were actually committed to the things that needed to happen to make peace. And I'm not saying that Arafat was great or that, you know, the Palestinian leadership was great. But things like Jerusalem and the refugee problem, I never saw a will.

0: willingness to seriously address. Mm-hmm. Because it was easier to blame Palestinians for resisting than it was to take responsibility, for example, for 1948. And that the entire discussion that we have today is a 1967 forward discussion. And to Palestinians, it's a 1948 discussion. Mm-hmm. It's the Nakba, it's the expulsion, it's the inability to come home. And just like here, unless there's some form of truth and reconciliation process, this peace thing, you might as well just stop talking about it.
1: Renee, pick up on that, if you will, as a historian, mm-hmm. kind of looking back at the failure and the fact that it even happened at all, and talk about the line that we can draw to what we see today.
2: Well, I have a view very similar to Jeffrey about the U.S. role in this whole thing, and that I firmly believe that whatever future negotiations happen, we need a new set of entities that are going to play a role in framing and pushing forward this negotiation. And I mean, obviously, we have to find Israelis and Palestinians who can recognize each other's narratives. You know, I remember hearing a Palestinian philosopher that used to teach at Al-Quds University that would say, we're at a point where if you don't recognize my narrative and I don't recognize your narrative, pretty soon I don't recognize your existence and you don't recognize mine. That has to change as a start. But then in terms of who can play a role in this, who can be, I don't know if you want to call it a neutral party in the negotiations. I don't know that can be even possible. But the U.S. is out. They can't do it. The EU, in my opinion, because of the way in which global economies are so interlinked now, the EU can't be a part of this either. They're too committed to certain things. China, Russia, no. My view is that in this new framework, we could have, this is just my idea, Ireland. They have dealt with trying to bring together two different groups of people. South Africa, they have tried to bring together three different groups of people. New Zealand, they have brought together two different groups of people. Canada is trying to bring together three different groups of people, and they might just have observer status for a while because the verdict is still out on that. But I think Canada could play a role here, perhaps. Okay. But we need a new framework of some sort.
1: Picking up from Renee, Michael, I did want to ask you this. You know, the diplomatic corps of Canada is not what it used to be in the years that you were in the region. And the kind of hands-on expertise in the Middle East, at least from where I sit, appears to be nothing like it was back then. And I, you know, in Canada's reputation as an honest broker in this conflict, which was the norm back then, also doesn't appear to exist anymore. How crucial are foreign diplomats, do you think, to supporting future attempts at what has been described as the future of actually finding any kind of solution to this conflict?
3: When I came back to Canada to take that role on, I reported to work the day the Second Intifada started.
1: And the role was, just so we get
3: the role clear, was to continue to work on the Palestinian refugee question. And I thought, well, I'll just sit quietly in my office for a year and then ask for another posting. And I got called over to the Prime Minister's office and told by his foreign affairs advisor. I remember what he said. He said, I have no idea what you're going to do, but do it. This role for Canada is far too important to let it disappear just because the peace process has disappeared. So I thought, well, when in doubt, consult. And I went all over Europe, to the States, to the region, to Russia. And I was in Sweden, and the Swedes had an ambassador at large for humanitarian affairs. And he said to me, you know, your predecessor did a lot of really great practical things in tackling the conditions that the Palestinians are living in. And there's a whole book to be written about that. But he said, don't put your time into development. Don't even put your time into humanitarian affairs. And he said, you're the Canadian Foreign Service. You can do things that none of the rest of us can do. That was our reputation back in 1980, 1986. I think we can thank the Harper years for the decapitation of much of the Canadian public service and our foreign affairs department in particular, because they were told for how long was he in power? A decade?
1: Yeah.
3: A third of a career. We don't want your ideas. We don't want your suggestions. We know what we need to do. But that function, that an analytical function and taking on the tough issues and trying to figure out, is there something Canada can do, has been largely blunted by successive governments.
1: Okay. The other piece of this, I think, too, is what the two of you focus on, Jeffrey and Raja. And so the question to you, Raja, because you've kind of already said your piece on this, I think you've been going cross-community, you've been talking to Jews and Palestinians on this continent, and ever since October 7th, 2023, and before, of course. And so much has happened since. So much horror on both sides and thousands of people dead. I'm just wondering, against this backdrop that you've been sort of taking the time to talk to diasporic communities, how you would describe the importance of the peace in a diasporic community to achieving the larger peace between Israelis and Palestinians?
4: It'll probably be easier to establish it over there than it is to establish it over here.
1: You think?
4: Honestly, I mean, I've seen people come from Israel, Palestine, and looking to, you know, build on something here to help over there, but then they realize that over here it's even worse. We've taken a conflict and made it our own in a way that made this gentleman leave after hearing a few remarks. This kind of, you know, polarization is nothing like I've ever seen in this area, and I've lived through many decades of it. That said, I mean, our work has been to work with the two communities here to try and change that. It's not easy at all because, again, you know, there's trauma and, you know, there is a, you know, a complex history of European anti-Semitism and then North American anti-Semitism. When the Holocaust happened, Jews had nowhere to go. They tried coming to Canada, and the our prime minister at the time said one is too many. They couldn't go to the United States either. So there is all that complex, you know, history there. And I can fully understand the Jewish need for safety and even self-determination, even though that self-determination happened in my bedroom. And all I'm asking for now is to recognize. I don't even want my red bedroom back, but recognize that you took it away from me so that we can actually, you know, find a way to, you know, coexist and find that elusive peace between us.
2: Could I say something?
1: Please.
2: Well, just on, as hopeless as I feel sometimes, what I see on the university campus is young people who are Muslim Canadians, who are Jewish Canadians, who are neither and Canadian, working together, actually. So as much as there is a real struggle here among those communities, at the same time, I'm seeing young people working together and recognizing one another. And I think that's a major difference.
0: And it's still 20
1: one
0: seconds.
1: More. Yeah, absolutely.
0: Okay.
1: Go ahead.
0: I think it's important for this audience, for all of us to understand that why it is theoretically easier over here, why it's actually harder. Because over there, the consequences are immediate and devastating. And there are many groups in Israel-Palestine who work together every day because their goal is to prevent any more of their children from dying. We don't have that here.
2: Yeah.
0: We sit behind our computers and scream at each other. We don't have that moment where we must live together because the alternative is death. And I would like us to leave here with that urgency. That the alternative is this continuing. So we must do that work of listening and learning. because it is, in another way, it is death to a peaceful and just society if we allow these kind of things to continue, especially with our support.
1: Thank you for taking that time to say that. I appreciate it. There is one last thing I'd like to ask each of you, and it really is a 30-second answer. One lesson, one key lesson that you draw from Oslo about how we can, in the future, make peace or how not to make peace. A statement.
4: Look for a long-term solution that will give access to Jews and Palestinians to all of historic Palestine. Perhaps an interim measure would be two separate states. There's something called, there's a concept called land for all that you know, finds a way of sharing the land while maintaining self-determination for both peoples.
1: Renee.
2: You cannot impose peace. You need to seek justice through negotiations.
1: Thank you. Michael?
3: Any future process has to, first of all, identify and then tackle the big issues up front. Deal with them, even if it takes 15 or 20 years to come up with solutions for Jerusalem, for the territory, for the refugees. Work on that. Figure out how to do that. It's not impossible. There's not much land. There's all sorts of other things. But if we don't deal with those, we don't get peace.
0: Totally agree with Mike. I think that's a very profound one. And I'll add to it that the other's only the other as long as you see them as other. That it is our choice. The other does not exist. We create them. Make the other ours. That's the lesson from Oslo.

on Ideas. You've been listening to Inventing Peace, the Oslo Accord. It's the second part of our series, recorded at the Stratford Festival in Ontario. My guests today were Renee Waringer, Jeffrey Wilkinson, Raja Khoury, and Michael Malloy. Many thanks to all of them and to the entire Stratford Festival team. Ideas at Stratford is produced by Pauline Holdsworth. Technical assistance from Emily Chiarvasio and Aronde Williams. Editing by Lisa Godfrey. Lisa Ayuso is the web producer for Ideas. Our senior producer is Nikola Lukšić. Greg Kelly is the executive producer of Ideas. And I'm Nala Ayed.

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6: We're used to seeing Luke Wilson play the sympathetic, nice guy in Legally Blonde, in Old School, The Royal Tenenbaums. He'll tell you about the challenge and the fun of playing a smug jerk in his new show with Will Ferrell, The Hawk.
7: From CBC News, The World This Hour, I'm Neil Herland. Canada's premiers are calling for a unified approach to the fresh threat of U.S. tariffs. But as Janice McGregor reports, they don't all agree on what that means, particularly when it comes to the ban on U.S. booze that's in place in most provinces.
8: We agreed to intensify negotiations in the coming weeks.
9: Mark Carney's fought this tariff war for over a year. What he needs now? Solidarity.
10: The ultimate goal is to get to a renewed agreement.

0: Premier Scott Moe has already broken ranks, seeing no advantage to banning U.S. booze from Saskatchewan shelves.
1: At the end of the day, why would you want to fight with your largest trading partner?
2: There is not a chance in hell that U.S. alcohol is going back on the shelf.
0: B.C. Premier David Eby not only disagrees with lifting the booze ban, but calls on others to share the load.
2: If any retaliatory response is undertaken, we need to make sure that it has a proportionate impact across the country.
0: Premier Doug Ford says the economic hit of this latest threat is a burden on his back, targeting Ontario's exports and its auto plants in particular.
3: That's why we can't roll over. We have to hit back.
0: Janice McGregor, CBC News, Charlottetown.
4: The U.S. military says it has finished an 11th night of strikes against Iran. The targets tonight included hitting aircraft hangars and drone storage sites. Meantime, the U.S. has identified the third service member to die in the conflict since Friday. Canada has officially signed on as an observer to an international program to develop the next generation of fighter jets. It's led by Britain, Japan, and Italy. Ashley Burke reports.
5: The next generation of fighter jet will be able to carry more weapons, be much more undetectable, and seamlessly control a network of drones.
6: It will be survivable in a way that we've not seen today with our current aircraft.
5: Johnny Morton at aerospace company BAE shows off a prototype at the Farnborough International Air Show. The UK, Italy, and Japan teamed up to build it by 2035. Now Canada is getting in on it too. Defence Minister David McGuinty announced the news in London alongside his counterparts from the other three nations.
7: This is an important milestone for Canada.
5: Observer status gives Canada access to classified talks to figure out what role its industry can play. Lieutenant General Jamie Spicer-Blanchette is the commander of the Royal Canadian Air Force. In an exclusive interview with CBC News, she said Canada could eventually buy these fighter jets.
8: I think it is very feasible to imagine a world where Canada contributes and then ultimately would employ this aircraft in the future.
5: Ashley Burke, CBC News, London.
4: We've got breaking news from BC right now. The Fraser Valley Regional District has ordered any residents remaining in Boston Bar, BC, to evacuate immediately. Officials say a new wildfire has ignited south of Boston Bar and is spreading quickly because of strong winds. Well, this wildfire season may end up as Ontario's worst on record. More than 100 wildfires are burning across the province, and they've displaced about 2,000 people, the vast majority from First Nations. Sarah Law has reaction.
9: The lack of communication and evacuation support should horrify all Canadians, and our community was on its own.
10: Chief Wilfred King of Ontario's fire-stricken Gull Bay First Nation says his community was given no warning about the fire reaching their doorstep. He, along with several other First Nation chiefs, calling for a public inquiry into the province's wildfire response and asking for immediate leadership changes at Ontario's Ministry of Natural Resources. Premier Doug Ford says his government has spared no expense to protect communities from forest fires.
3: We have constant communication. We're going out to the First Nations. Now keep in mind, on reserve is a federal responsibility.
10: Chief Wilfred King disagrees.
9: We won't accept any jurisdictional disputes. In the year 2026, how could this happen?
10: First Nation chiefs insist a public inquiry should involve a complete overhaul of the province's emergency management system. Sarah Law, CBC News, Thunder Bay, Ontario.
4: And that's the CBC News.
11: Good evening, I'm Simon Nakaneshny with your Environment Canada weather forecast. In Montreal tonight, showers or thunderstorms, risk of a severe thunderstorm, the low 19. Tomorrow, chance of showers, a high 21. For Quebec City, a few showers this evening, risk of a thunderstorm, the low 16. More rain tomorrow, 23 the high. In Sherbrooke, showers or thunderstorms this evening as well, risk of a severe thunderstorm, 17 the low. Tomorrow, a few showers, the high 22. And for Gaspé, mainly cloudy tonight, the low 16. Chance of showers tomorrow, high 22.
12: I'm Garvey Bailey, and for Tom Power, welcome to Q. Luke Wilson has made a career out of being the straight man in comedy. Hilarious, but in a dry, sardonic way. For his latest series, the Hollywood actor is switching things up, and he's doing it alongside Mr. Zany himself, Will Ferrell. Their new Netflix series is called The Hawk. Luke came by the Q studio to talk about his smug yet spicy new role and working alongside Will. Also on the show today, the singer-songwriter Zune has not had it easy. From health concerns to a bout with addiction, every life challenge has been tackled head-on, and they keep winning. Zune's new record is called Happy Thought School. They dropped by to tell us why.

0: know, in comedic duos, there's often this dynamic where one person is playing the more serious, kind of level-headed character, or the straight man, as they call it in comedy, and then the other person is the oddball. Think about, you know, Key and Peele, Dan Aykroyd and John Belushi, Dean Martin and Jerry Lewis. Well, aside from starring in a slew of big rom-coms like Legally Blonde or Alex and Emma, Luke Wilson has played the straight man a fair bit throughout his career, especially when he's beside Will Ferrell. Here's the thing. As the straight man, you're usually responding to the actions and the behaviors of the zany guy. You don't necessarily get to drive the scene. But recently, Luke Wilson found himself behind the wheel, thanks to his role on The Hawk. The Hawk is a new sports comedy TV series on Netflix, and it follows a boastful former pro golfer named Lonnie The Hawk Hawkins as he tries to reclaim his title as the world's best golfer. The series is created by and stars Will Ferrell, and he plays Lonnie. And Luke Wilson plays his rival, a character named Golden Fisk. Luke stopped by the Q studio not too long ago and spoke with guest host Jill Deacon about working on The Hawk and how, despite usually being the straight man, he found himself leading Will Ferrell for the first time. Plus, they got into why working with Will can be so much fun, but also a little bit panic-inducing. Here's their conversation.
1: So I actually talked with your brother on this program about golf,
2: right?
1: And his show last summer. I was wondering if there was like a contract in the family that everyone needs to talk. Gotta have my conversation with Jill Deacon on CBC Radio about a golf show. Anyway, he talked about your father being a pretty serious golfer.
2: I mean, he was into it. He just, you know, was kind of a weekend golfer. But yeah, he really liked it. And I grew up kind of playing with him. And the funny thing about Owen is he was a lefty. So he didn't grow up kind of using my dad's clubs, where my brother Andrew and I, we would kind of use my dad's clubs. And so that's been one of the great things about Owen and his show Stick, is he's gotten completely hooked on golf, you know.
1: So you can, because you were already maybe more into
2: it than he was?
1: Yeah,
2: I was already playing it a ton. Once I'd finished playing high school sports, really got into it. But now he's, you know, any spare moment, he's going to try and play nine holes or a whole round.
1: So you're happy that he's joined?
2: Oh, yeah.
1: He'll join you now.
2: Yeah.
1: Who's the better golfer?
2: I mean, unbelievably, since he's only picked it up a couple of years ago, we're pretty even. Yeah, it just kind of depends. We do have good matches that kind of go back and forth, but he tends to not let you leave the course until he's at least broken even or won money. And it's kind of an older brother thing, maybe.
1: Older brother's prerogative.
2: Yes.
1: Okay, let's get into your character on the golf show. We're talking about The Hawk. He's a pro golfer, as I mentioned, named Golden Fisk. He's pretty smug,
2: yes.
1: He's slick, and he's looking to stop Will Ferrell's character, Lonnie Hawkins, from winning the U.S. Open. Sports kind of delivers these iconoclastic characters, you know, in real life. I wonder if you had anyone from the golf world, perhaps, or from sports in general, that you thought of and turned to when you were shaping this character?
2: Yeah, I mean, golf's such a kind of funny sport, but, you know, pro athletes in general are always seem so kind of, you know, otherworldly, just how competitive they are and sometimes how cocky they are and almost kind of like, you know, animals and the way they size up other people or their competition. But yeah, that's when, you know, I've gotten to meet a lot of pro athletes and they're always pretty interesting guys and they can be funny a lot of the times, but they're definitely always seem to be kind of in their own way. They're all alpha dogs.
1: Right.
2: So that's what I kind of think lends itself to the humor. But in terms of modeling my character, Golden Fisk, after anybody, you know, maybe my Golden wears, you know, kind of very tailored pants and stuff like that. So I look to guys like, there was a great Spanish golfer in the 70s and 80s named Sebi Ballesteros, who is known for being very fashionable and kind of swashbuckling Spaniard. But yeah, that's kind of modeled him after him stylistically. But yeah, I've met a lot of these pro golfers over the years, and they're always very interesting guys. I mean, it's such a kind of difficult mental
1: such a mental game, I'm told. Yeah,
2: that they always seem to have a, certainly there's something different about them, for sure.
1: Like what? What do you think?
2: Just kind of, I mean, most of them seem very kind of deliberate, and they're not neurotic. It doesn't seem like, for the most part, they're kind of move slowly, and, you know, it's not, they're not going to cut you off mid-conversation.
1: Your character does have that sense of pride in himself and his work. He, as I mentioned, you know, he's smug, he's slick,
2: right,
1: he's not a likable guy,
2: right,
1: which is a little off-brand for Luke Wilson. You play, you know, in Legally Blonde and the Royal Tenenbaums, you play sort of these lovable, sympathetic characters. Where did you have to go to play such a jerk?
2: Well, that's one thing. That's why I'm, you know, it's so nice of Will to have thought of me for the part, just because, you know, Will and I have known each other for so long over the years, Will Ferrell. And so we've kidded around a lot, and he definitely knows that I have a side of me that might be good for gold and love sports and love golf. So I think that might be how he kind of thought of me for the part. But in terms of tapping into it, it definitely, you know, was something where, yeah, I kind of had to switch gears. And yeah, you're right, you know, definitely run into people, you know, here and there who say, you know, you always, you know, you remind me of, you know, my sister's boyfriend in high school, or, you know, my best friend that I grew up with. Like, definitely get a lot of that for those kind of characters I've played. So even though it's a comedy, for me, it was definitely something that I kind of appreciated the opportunity to get to play somebody like that, who, you know, was kind of this arrogant
1: alpha
2: dog.
1: What feels different about it? What's fun about going into your...
2: For one thing, with Will, I would be kind of driving the scenes, where I'm used to, when I've done, you know, I'm usually the straight man when I've worked with a lot of these Saturday Night Live people, and I've worked with like so many of them over the years, but they always kind of drive the scene, and I've always kind of played the straight man, where in this, Will's character is kind of a little intimidated by Golden, my character. So yeah, I would even, you know, Will and I would kid around about how sometimes I'd physically move him around during the scenes, and especially Will's like, you know, a much bigger guy than I am. So it all felt kind of very foreign. Yeah. Yeah. And especially, you know, kind of comedically, where I'm like, you know, kind of making fun of him and having a laugh at his expense, and cutting him off while he's speaking and asking him where he's been. And, you know,
1: okay, that's a perfect example. We're going to play a little clip from the show. This is a little taste of The Hawk.
3: You're not going to carry that thing yourself, are you?
4: No.
3: Huh? Don't tell me you brought that girl, the one with the leather outfit and the old high tops, up with you, huh?
4: Yeah.
3: Is that what you did?
4: Yeah.
3: Where'd you get that thing? Oh, yeah. Walmart, I think I read. Hey, look at these little Goldens. Well, I guess if you can buy a gun and a waterbed at Walmart, they'll have caddies too, right? Was she at least on sale?
4: Hey, joke's on you. Walmart doesn't need sales with such everyday low prices.
1: That's Luke Wilson and Will Ferrell playing rival pro golfers in the new Netflix TV series, The Hawk. That's exactly what you're talking about, that you sort of needling and owning the room or the scene, and Will having to be sort of deferential to your stature. So what do you remember about that scene?
2: Well, that was kind of the scene I was thinking of what we were just talking about. But that, that's one of those scenes where they call it a walk and talk, where you kind of start one place and then start talking and then start moving. And, you know, we did that over the course of pretty much most of a day. But it was very fun to do. But like just what we were talking about, you know, I've kind of grabbed Will by the elbow and I said, walk with me.
1: Is it hard to stay in character and keep a straight face? I know you've worked with Will Ferrell so much before, but I've also heard you talk about having to kind of look somewhere else so that he doesn't make you burst out laughing.
2: People, you know, will say, gosh, is it fun to work with Will? And it is fun, but it also, there's... You know, you don't, the problem with starting to laugh or to break, you know, as they call it during a scene, is you've ruined a take, and it makes it, you know, not usable if you're both in the shot. So you never want to, or I never want to do that. And, you know, I have had that feeling with Will where a feeling of panic sweeps over me, where it's kind of like a freight train coming at you, where he's being so funny or he's adding something that he hadn't said before that just kind of hits your funny bone. And in this particular sequence, Will and I just kind of been kidding around between shots, and I make fun of the fact that he's he gets intimidated by Golden, and he kind of starts to stutter, and then Golden says he sounds like a broken sprinkler, and Will and I had kind of worked up this kind of broken sprinkler bit, and then when we shot it, Will imitates a sprinkler.
4: Did I stutter?
3: Yeah, you've been stuttering. You sound like a broken rainbird sprinkler. You're like, pip, pip, pip, pip, pip.
4: No, that would be...
3: I like it. You still got it.
2: And I just could not believe it. I couldn't believe how funny it was and how odd it was and how much like a sprinkler it was. And I just reached out and I said, good to see you, Lonnie. And I left the scene.
1: Because you knew otherwise you were going to
2: be laughing? I was
1: going to
2: laugh. And we had another page of dialogue. And then on top of it, Will, you know, he does, you can see in his eyes, if he's kind of got you on the ropes, he will put the pedal down, and you can see kind of he's got these kind
1: he's
2: of
1: actually trying
2: twinkly,
1: to undo
2: he's
1: you.
2: He's trying to kind of unravel you. And I've talked about it with other people, like even Molly Shannon, where you can feel him trying to kind of put the pedal down and make you start to laugh. And yeah, like I said, it is a feeling of panic. It's not a feeling of joy, like, hey, I'm going to have a good laugh here.
1: Right.
2: It's like, oh,
1: it's
2: gosh.
1: It's like, no, Will, don't do this to me. Have you ever said to him, buddy, don't? Or is that just like asking, a tide not to rise?
2: To come
1: it just
2: in.
1: Doesn't,
2: exactly.
1: It's
2: it
1: just
2: doesn't
1: not
2: happen.
1: Possible. You've been friends with Will Ferrell for a long time and made a bunch of films together. But of course, before you got to know him, you were no doubt familiar with his work on Saturday Night Live. Mm-hmm. And he did a lot of these larger than life sort of over the top characters that he's known for. What did you think of? Do you remember back that far what you thought of when you first saw him do his thing on Saturday Night Live?
2: Yeah, I do, because, you know, I'd been a fan of Saturday Night Live since the late 70s, just where I can remember my dad being so excited to see it, you know, at 10:30 in Dallas on a Saturday night. So I was always really into it. And then, of course, you know, growing up and different funny people coming along and like the Eddie Murphy era and, you know, Dana Carvey and all those people. And then for the Will era, I mean, I think it's kind of like when you're at school or something and you see somebody new in school and you think, okay, like who's this person? And Will's so kind of, you know, all American and boyish looking. Then when he plays these kind of outrageous characters, I don't know, it kind of seems, you know, especially funny. But I can just kind of remember how he kind of grew on me, because he looks kind of, I don't know.
1: Unassuming?
2: Unassuming, exactly. And to where it just looks kind of like a nice guy that you'd see walking down the street or, you know, selling insurance or something like that. Just kind of a regular guy. And then to realize that he's got this kind of outlandish, you know, sense of humor that he can tap into. So that's really when I first was aware of him. Then I was just saying to Will where I can remember he'd gotten in touch with me out of the blue while he was still on SNL, and we got together and had a beer to just talk at this bar in LA before we'd ever worked together. And he was saying how his first year of Saturday Night Live, he'd gone to see Bottle Rocket.
1: Wes
2: Anderson's first movie and Owen's first movie and myself. And he thought like, okay, this is a very weird movie, but it makes me think that I can make movies, and I'd like to meet these guys. That's what he was saying, because this might be the only movie they ever make. And I was saying, well, that's certainly the feeling we had was, well, we will probably only be able to make this one movie, because this is very odd.
1: Loved Bottle Rocket.
2: Oh, thank you.
0: I'm Garby Bailey. You're listening to Q, and you're in the middle of guest host Jill Deacon's conversation with actor Luke Wilson. Luke stars alongside Will Ferrell in the new Netflix comedy series called The Hawk, which has Luke and Will playing rival pro golfers. These two have worked together a lot over the years, and Luke was just talking about the first time he and Will met and how they were inspired by each other. After meeting, they worked on the cult classic comedy Old School, where a bunch of older guys go back to college to start a fraternity. So Jill asked Luke what he remembers from working with Will Ferrell for the very first time on the set of Old School, and that's where their conversation picks up.
2: Todd Phillips, the director, really funny guy, really smart guy, good writer, and he'd written a really good script with Scott Armstrong, and then Vince Vaughn was the third guy. So I was aware that we were just kind of an odd trio, that we're each kind of different in our own way. You know, Vince is really funny, quick-witted, fast-talking guy, and Will kind of had his own thing. And again, I feel like in Old School, I was kind of the straight man where things are kind of happening to me, where those guys are kind of making things happen. But you definitely, you know, you might be amusing yourselves, which I feel like we definitely were on Old School, but we didn't have the feeling that we were going to make a movie that, I don't know if impact is the right word, but it certainly people responded to it. You know,
1: you had no idea what you had in your hands then.
2: But definitely had a good time at work. And it was one of those things where that was maybe the first time I'd ever, gone to work and been really excited to be around somebody like Will, where, I don't know, there's always so much kind of depth to Will's humor, and there's something in that that I...
1: What do you mean by depth? What's the depth in his humor?
2: Just that there's a tenderness always, and I think that's something people really feel and respond to, but then there's also that kind of, outlandishness that can be there too. I mean, I think I really do compare him to John Cleese and Peter Sellers, and that they're very smart guys, but they're capable of very goofy, over the top humor. But I think they're also very, they are writers. You know, they notice things, and they're very sensitive. And when you see them in public situations, they're aware of what people are doing and how people seem to be feeling. And I definitely, I probably one of the best, my favorite comedy, movie or TV is Fawlty Towers with John Cleese. Mm-hmm. And it's just so great. And so much of it is just these little asides that John Cleese has.
5: I expect to be able to see the sea. You can see the sea. It's over there between the land and the sky. I need a telescope to see that. Well, may I suggest that you consider moving to a hotel closer to the sea? Or preferably in it.
2: I really put Will in that category with those guys, where it's kind of, there's people that are funny, and then there are people that are at a whole other level.
1: It's that sense of unpredictability, too. There's sort of a volatility that is there, that they're capable of, and you just never know when it's going to spring, which I think is sort of part of what's...
2: Yeah, it draws you in,
1: Do you think you've learned stuff from Will Ferrell?
2: I definitely do. I was just kind of telling my mom this morning about experience I had with Will going to the baseball all-star game last night. But he has something that I definitely admire, which is performing in front of people and not being intimidated by a crowd or a set, where when I'm on set, I kind of like to just imagine, it's me and the director and the other actor and the camera people and the sound people. I don't think beyond that little unit. I don't like to think beyond that. Where Will, when we were on the set of The Hawk, we were doing this engagement scene where it was a big crowd of people, background actors and actors. And Chris Parnell, a friend of Will's from Saturday Night Live, Will was making not just the cast laugh, but he was making all the crew people laugh. And Chris Parnell just said very quietly, "It's quite something, isn't it?" And I said, he makes people laugh. He really is someone that brings joy to people. And I don't know that you can say that about many people and about many, entertainers. There are people, that are definitely interesting to watch and dynamic to watch, And the same with, you know, bands or singers or musicians. But there's something about Will that's, yeah, there's a tenderness and that draws you in.
1: Before I let you go, back to the Hawk, centers around golf, yeah, as I've mentioned, but really it's a story about family. And I feel I would be remiss if I didn't say congratulations to you. You've just become a father for the first time.
2: Yeah.
1: I know it's early days of fatherhood, but a lot happens even in the first minutes of parenthood and hours and days that can feel like lifetimes. Yeah. I wonder if there's anything that you have observed or that you are aware of in that experience that's been surprising and brought up maybe shifts in perspective for you as an actor.
2: Well, it definitely shifts how I feel when I kind of go on location now, where, you know, just kind of a month into being a father, I had to leave and go on location for a month, to where that's the first time I'd kind of felt different being on location, you know, felt kind of definitely missing my family. Mm-hmm. Just I'm so used to kind of having, you know, my family that I grew up with. So to now have my own family is a very different feeling that I'm still kind of thinking about and appreciating.
1: Yeah.
2: But that's why it's great to have, you know, good friends and just other people as role models to
1: bumble your way through parenting and learn from them, as we all do. Well, I appreciate you taking the time away from your baby and your family to be out on the road promoting the show. Thank you for being here. It's been really a pleasure to talk to you.
2: You too. Always very nice to see you. And thanks for taking the time to talk to Owen and myself.
1: That's right.
2: About golf.
1: Is Andrew coming next summer?
2: I think,
1: should we tee that up now?
2: But no, thank you very much.
0: That was Jill Deakin's conversation with actor Luke Wilson. Luke stars alongside Will Ferrell in the new Netflix comedy series, The Hawk. It's out right now.

It's Fontaine with Good Buddy. Fontaine is currently on tour this summer. If you were in Yellowknife this past weekend, you might have caught her at the Folk on the Rocks Festival. And she and a whole lot of Canadian artists, Blue Rodeo, the Sheepdogs, they'll be performing this weekend in Salmon Arm, BC at the Roots and Blues Festival.

I'm Garby Bailey, and for Tom Power, you're listening to Q. If you already know about the artist Zune, then you know about this style of music that they basically created. It's called moccasin gaze. They describe it as shoegaze with powwow drums. Check it out.

0: was very cool. That was This Is, Was, and Always Will Be from Zune's first album, Bleached Waves. That record earned them a Polaris nomination in 2021. Now, Zune is back with a new album. It's called Happy Thought School. Now, the name is actually a reference to a real school in rural Manitoba, which Zune attended for a number of years as a kid. It was not a great experience. They were one of the only Indigenous students there and ended up facing a lot of racism. As you'll hear in a minute, Zune recently learned that 30 years before they went to the school, their mom attended the same school and also endured serious discrimination. Zune's new album, Happy Thought School, takes us back to their past to reclaim that name. They joined guest host Jill Deacon to discuss why they had to find new ways to make music this time around and what they learned from reckoning with the past.
1: So for those who are not familiar with you, your career started during the pandemic.
2: Yeah. And
1: you recorded your first album mostly in your bedroom. You're a self-taught musician.
2: Mm-hmm. Yeah.
1: It's kind of an interesting story how you even picked up the guitar in the first place. Can you tell me a bit about that?
2: Yeah. When I was younger, my mom dated this guy who had a guitar tuner. And it was like the holy grail to tune my guitar every time it got out of tune. And he would always come over, you know, like daily or maybe weekly. And then one time he just stopped coming over. And then as a kid, as an adult now, I'm like, oh, they broke up. And then so for me to tune a guitar, I just had to like go down each string and just kind of find something that sounded nice. And this is when I was like 13 years old. I had no idea what open tuning was and how much doors it would open for me in the future. Now it's like a godly gift for me.
1: And just tinkering with this guitar. But then you actually drifted from guitar to the Omnichord. Tell me how you picked that up instead.
2: I started having like all of these back spasms where I would play the guitar for a whole set and then we'd step off stage. And then my back would just start to spasm and I'd have to lay on the ground like straight. And I just discovered, and then I went in for an x-ray and they were like, oh, you have spinal arthritis and there's not really anything we can do about it. And so then I had this kind of existential crisis where I was like, oh no, I discovered this whole new genre of music that's based on guitar. How could I ever come up with something new? It was like this, like, I actually had a nervous breakdown. And a lot of times my mom would be like, no nervous breakdown. And so then one time I just discovered that I could turn the Omnichord into this amazing instrument.
1: Describe the Omnichord for people who aren't familiar with it, what it looks like.
2: Yeah, Omnichord is kind of like this old, it's a digital version of a zither. And a zither is basically like an auto harp with Johnny Cash's wife would always use. You put up on your shoulder and there's like chords that you press down and then you strum it. It's like a C major or something and then you strum it. But
1: so very different physicality from the guitar, which was much easier on your back.
2: Exactly. And so like this digital zither, it's like a keyboard, but it's just like the way that I found it was like completely different because it had all these like presets of bird sounds and ocean sounds and waves and just wind. And I realized that once I hooked it up to a lot of my effects that I could turn it into something brand new. Oh my gosh, I think I'm onto something
1: here. I found my instrument. Yeah, you had it's like your open tuning moment, but with a whole other instrument. You
2: exactly.
1: Found a whole new way to make sounds with this instrument. So, okay, I mentioned your mom in the intro. Your mom, you both grew up in East Selkirk, Manitoba. And you both attended, in your respective times, Happy Thought School. That's the name of your school growing up, which Okay, such a name of a school.
2: So contradictive. There's no happy thoughts.
1: And so I want to talk about that too, because you've named your album that way. But I want we hear your mom's voice on the album. Tell me about that decision.
2: Yeah, so I didn't know about a lot my mom's experiences going to that school, but when I bought a house in Winnipeg, she started coming over more, and we just had more of like grown-up talk, because I left my home when I was like 15 years old, and all that time I was tree planting, I gave up music, I was in and out of different treatment centers, and then I discovered moccasin gaze, and then that put me into this whole world of music that I just wasn't ready for. And so I was away from home for a long time, but when I moved back home, my mom came to my house, and then we just started talking about like her experiences when she was growing up, and I kind of opened up about my experience at Happy Thought School, and then she was just like, oh, well, I had this experience where in the 70s, their bus from the reservation came to the school, and the principal came out, and he literally put his hand on the door and was like, you guys aren't allowed here. And the bus was like, okay, well, I don't know what to do with these kids. So took them back to the res. And then for a few years, my mom had to go to a different school. And then I guess Happy Thought School was like, oh, I think we did those natives kind of dirty. Maybe we should like make a little spot for them in the school, and then invited them back. And my mom, after that, didn't really experience too much racism there. But that moment of not being let off the bus really stuck with her.
1: Yeah, and the name, you know, as you sort of suggested earlier, the name is sort of ironic, not at all how you would characterize your experience there. I know that you've said that you've named your album Happy Thought School to reclaim that space.
2: Mm-hmm.
1: What did you mean by that?
2: I just felt this need to like put that name not in my brain of negativity anymore, because it just was always haunting me. And I remember when I was on a billboard up here on Eaton Center, a lot of my native friends in that surrounding area all messaged me and was like, I would never think in my lifetime that I would see a billboard of you with Happy Thought School underneath it. It was like a total culture shock within the East Selkirk and Selkirk and Winnipeg regional area. Like, no one ever thought that they would ever see Happy Thought School.
1: You're making that name mean something so different.
2: Mm-hmm,
1: exactly. What you've done with it artistically. Okay, so we're going to play a song from it, One Too Many Nights. And you called this song An Honest Path Forward. Can you tell me a bit about that path and what it's leading away from?
2: Well, in the song, it's like it's like a mental tug of war between what society wants and expects you to be, like, say, of a man or a woman or something like that. And where I come from, you know, so I've worked on construction sites where, like, just men, they just know how to deal with men. That's it. They're like, oh, I don't deal with the kids. The wife takes care of the kids. And it's like, I never was that way. I was always raised by women. And women always protected me from, say, if my dad was too drunk or something like that. It was always, like, women that were to my protection. So, like, I always just had this connection to that. And that's just, like, that was, like, the struggle of the song of, like, being in a relationship where I was, like, expected to be kind of, like, this man and potentially have a baby and then buy a house and... I felt like life was not going in the same path that I felt that was true to my heart. And so I had to, you know, end relationships and then kind of curve out these new neural pathways that would, like, lead me to understanding more of, like, the inner space of myself. And I felt like that song was in the most blunt ways of saying, like, they try to turn you into a man and then they put a gun to you. And becoming a musician, I learned that that was the perfect way to like make peace with so many things in my life. And especially my first album, Bleached Waves, was like about like me not wanting to accept my culture because my

0: was like 3 a.m. and I just sat down and just started playing it, and then it just came out.
1: That's an incredible story. Can I get you? We're going to play it now. Mm. I understand so much more about it having heard you say that. Can I get you to introduce it for us?
0: Hi, this is Zun Gadaiwin, also known as Zun, and you're listening to One Too Many Nights on CBCQ.

That was Zune with One Too Many Nights. The Polaris-nominated musician dropped by the Q studio recently to chat with guest host Jill Deacon. Their new album, Happy Thought School, is out right now on all streaming platforms.

0: I'm Garvey Bailey, and for Tom Power, you're listening to Q. Have you ever experienced a full circle moment? Let me tell you about my full circle moment. You might not know this about me, but I grew up in a very small town. Well, a pretty small town. And then I moved to Toronto, and all my adult life, I've been a Torontonian. Now I've moved back to my small town. And every day is kind of cool. It's a full circle moment. I eat ice cream down by the river. I drive by my old high school and wave like I'm still so cool. All of those things. Now, I need to tell you about Deborah Cox, a Canadian singer-songwriter who is having her own full circle moment. Deborah is one of the greatest singers to come out of Canada. She was born and raised in Toronto. She sold millions of records all over the world. She's won multiple Juno Awards. She's been Grammy nominated. And in 2022, Deborah became the first Black woman to be inducted into the Canadian Music Hall of Fame. But if you want to see Deborah today, you'll have to travel to New York City, if you're not already there, where she currently stars in the musical Titanic, a wildly funny retelling of the movie Titanic. And if that's not already intriguing, Titanic is set to the music of Celine Dion. Now, here's where the full circle moment comes in. Every night for 8 shows a week, Deborah steps on stage and does a rendition of Celine's All By Myself. And early on in Deborah's career, she served as a backup singer for Celine Dion. Here's what she told Tom Power about how she got that gig.
1: I was

0: background singer for another French artist, and that drummer was the one who told me about the audition. And so I took the train to Montreal and just went on a whim, did the audition. I can't remember what I sang, but I went to the audition. I was told that day that I was on board, and I ended up staying in Montreal for maybe 3 weeks to rehearse. And we were in rehearsing every day. And it was amazing, amazing gig. You know, we treated well. She was very kind. The whole team was really professional, supportive, you know, very organized. It was like the dream job for a background singer. And I was like, okay, if this is it, I think, you know, I'm good, you know? I mean, I think to this day, she still has some of the original, you know, band members and singers with her. Like,
1: how was she as a boss?
0: Real cool. Real cool, professional, and again, kind, you know, just like someone who really appreciated all of the musicians, all of the singers. Everyone had their role and their part in the show and in the songs. She was really like a team player. She's like a musician herself. She's an amazing ear. You know, she's super, like I said, I think that discipline is the reason why she is sustained so long as an icon in the industry, because you know, with all that music that she's recorded, that requires a lot of discipline vocally.
1: Doesn't talk right on show day. Like
0: she
1: very
0: does not talk on show days, press days. She, you know, I think they set up a few things, but she doesn't like overwork or overexert her voice. I mean, she's been singing since she was a kid, you know, and I recognize that. Like, it takes a lot to have that stamina. And you don't get that stamina by just kind of sitting back expecting things to just be, you know.
1: Yeah.
0: You got to work for it. Got to be ready for the challenge.
1: I can tell what you learned from her when you left and you started your own career. And now it's such a weird thing to be full circle, hey, to be back here with this music again. So when your big moment in the show is this rendition of All By Myself, which was originally recorded by Eric Carmen, but then like Celine completely made her own. We have Celine's version. Can we take a listen to it?

0: Get out of here.
1: That's a beautiful song.
0: What goes through your head hearing Celine's version just then?
1: Just the warmth, the heart. You know, she sings with such passion. There's like a real sadness that I think that song has, and you kind of have to continue that. Like, it's not about vocal acrobatics. Like, it's about the storytelling. And that's what I've always loved about the original version. So when she did it and just like nailed it, I love her version. And we do a version in the show. It comes in at a very interesting moment in the show, but I love that key change. It's epic.

0: Do you do it in that same key? Because she hits that really high F in her version. Are you in that? Are you hitting that big note too?
1: In the same key. Is it an F? I don't even know.
0: Well, it's like
1: I just go by feel.
0: The key changes in C sharp. It goes to C sharp, but then and that high note is an F. That's high.
1: You kind of have to keep things in the original key too. Like I think changing the key sometimes messes with the emotion. I mean, it's all science, right? So the vibration is different in a different key. But yeah, I sing it in the same key every night, 8 shows a week.
0: Is it challenging? Is it hard?
1: It can be. I think it depends on the frame of mind. I think you just like, as long as you prepare and, you know, I'm always warmed up, so I never worry about that. But I think it's about hitting it with a certain intensity. And that's what makes it come off and feel very powerful in that moment. As much as it's a comedy, I think if you commit to the storytelling, you know what I mean? You'll get that emotion from the audience. You know what I mean? And they'll feel what I'm feeling. And so, yeah, I just go for it every night. I don't overthink it. I just go for it.
0: I can't wait to hear. I haven't heard you sing yet. I can't wait to hear you sing it. I want to hear you build. Sing it right now, Deborah. Come on, give us a little. I'm only joking.
1: Only in the show.
0: Okay, sure. You mentioned the audience there. I remember talking to you and you were telling me that you are very sensitive to the reactions from an audience. Like you as a performer, when you walk on stage as Deborah Cox, you're very aware of people's responses to you and your music and you sort of feed off that. How is that on stage in Broadway where, you know, you're supposed to sort of not pay attention to them at all or sort of like certainly not,
1: right.
0: You know, like how do you find that sort of natural inclination you have to like draw a lot of energy from your audience?
1: Well, it's, I think, a lot easier when you can't see faces. So, you know, the stage it's a big stage and those lights are so powerful. I can't see anything. I can't see anybody, but I can hear them. I can hear the audience. I can feel their energy. I can hear things, you know, the rustling, the laughs. You know, there's a real exchange in energy as we're performing. And so that's what, you know, fuels me every time I'm on stage. That's what, like, gives me that extra oomph. If I'm tired or whatever, just hearing their reaction, like, gives me everything that I need to continue in the show. There's something about comedy. There's something about, like, trying not to break in a scene, you know, you know, doing our darndest to not crack or laugh. It's like an episode of Saturday Night Live, you know, with music is how I like to describe this show, because we just are literally holding on to a moment.
0: Have you broken? Have you done it? Has it happened?
1: Oh yeah.
0: Oh really?
1: Yes. I've had moments.
0: I can tell this is meaningful for you. Like I can tell that
1: it really, yeah, it is.
0: The looseness and the improvness and the comedy of it seems meaningful to you, you know?
1: Really meaningful. I mean, we got nominated for a Tony, best musical.
0: Come on.
1: I mean, you know, I've done Broadway and this is the first time, you know, being a part of a cast that is being recognized in this way. So I think it's really, really special, because I think I went in completely blind, not knowing how crazy, silly, gay, comedic, hilarious, dumb. It's all the things, this show.
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3: Okay, this is Sonny Rollins, the jazz musician, and I'm talking to Tom on Q, and we're having a great moment here together. And that's Q. Thank you.
2: We've got time for one more song before we get out of here for today. This one comes from the Montreal-based artist Samaya. This is a song called Mary.

Montreal-based musician Samaya. And that is it for Q today. Tomorrow on the show, if you're a fan of the TV show The Traitors, then you might remember the comedian Ron Funches from this past season. Ron is one of the most in-demand stand-up comics right now, and he'll tell you how he was once bullied for his soft, high-pitched voice that is now a trademark in his stand-up. He'll also talk about how being in The Traitors this past season actually led to an autism diagnosis that's changed the way he relates to himself and his comedy. That's tomorrow. If you want to get in touch with the show, q@cbc.ca is the best way to do that. I'm Garbia Bailey. I'm sitting in for Tom Power. I'll catch you next time.

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1: Hi, I'm Douglas Gelliffe, your summer host of Daybreak. Coming up on Wednesday's show, we're taking you to Cinéma Sous les Étoiles to speak with some local directors debuting films that connect our province with the world. And Blake is here with sports.
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4: I'm Rebecca Zanbergen. Donald Trump is threatening tariffs on Canada over wildfire smoke, and leaders in this country are fighting back. But politics aside, is Canada doing all it can to fight and prevent the fires? Coming up on the Current Review.
5: From CBC News, the world this hour, I'm Neil Herland. Donald Trump says Canada is tough on trade, and the U.S. president says that's why 50% tariffs are coming into effect next month. Prime Minister Mark Carney calls that a direct violation of CUSMA. He met virtually today with Canada's premiers. As Rafi Bujikanian reports, they're calling for a strong response.
6: I spoke with President Trump earlier this morning. We agreed to intensify negotiations in the coming weeks.
7: Prime Minister Mark Carney attempting to reassure Canadians after the U.S. announced 50% tariffs on Canadian goods that are covered by the three-way free trade agreement. The U.S. signals it wants a removal of the bans most provinces have placed on American liquor following previous U.S. tariffs.
6: The decision to change that first and foremost will be taken by the provinces themselves, each individually, and should only be taken, in my judgment, as part of an overall agreement.
7: Ontario Premier Doug Ford says he's got no intention of budging anytime soon.
8: We have to negotiate through strength, not weakness.
7: The new tariffs would come into force in 29 days. Ford says Canada needs a contingency plan on how to hit back if negotiations fall through. Rafi Bujikanian, CBC News, Ottawa.
5: Canada will celebrate the opening of the Gordie Howe International Bridge alone, and there will no longer be a joint celebration with the United States, which had been scheduled for this Friday. The bridge links Detroit with Windsor, Ontario. The Office of Infrastructure Minister Gregor Robertson says after recent trade action, it would be, quote, inappropriate to proceed with a celebratory event between the two countries. The federal government says it remains committed to the bridge opening on July 27th. Canadian businesses are reacting strongly to the proposed tariffs. They've already been grappling with increased uncertainty for the past year because of U.S. trade policy changes, and the threat of more tariffs is reigniting these concerns. Ina Sadu has more.
9: 50% is very significant.
10: The list includes products from clothing and hockey sticks to dairy and alcohol. Benjamin Tal, chief economist with CIBC, says the entire Canadian economy won't be hit equally.
9: It's not good, but it's not devastating. This is not a macroeconomic story. This is a microeconomic story impacting those sectors. Remember, many of those exporters can find other markets or find domestic markets.
10: The Canadian Federation of Independent Business says these latest threats will make it harder for companies to make business decisions. Dan Kelly is president of CFIB.
11: It's the uncertainty over tariffs that is causing businesses not to be able to plan, not to be able to hire, and that's going to make this a lot worse for the next little while.
10: Experts say the proposed tariffs could ultimately be used as leverage for CUSMA negotiations. Ina Sadu, CBC News, Calgary.
5: The U.S. military says it has completed the 11th night of strikes against Iran tonight. The targets included aircraft hangars and drone storage sites. U.S. Secretary of State Marco Rubio gave an update last hour on the situation in the Middle East. He spoke in Manila, where leaders from the Association of Southeast Asian Nations are meeting.
12: The problem we're having right now is that they're not serious about talks. If they're serious, we're serious. If they're not, then we will do what is necessary to protect that, our interest and also the interest of our allies. At its core, it's very simple. Iran demands the right, which they do not have under any existing legal mechanism, to control the transit of traffic through the Straits of Hormuz. This is an international waterway.
5: The government of Pakistan is still trying to broker a renewed ceasefire deal between the U.S. and Iran. We've got breaking news from British Columbia tonight. The Fraser Valley Regional District is ordering any residents remaining in Boston Bar, BC to leave immediately. It says a new wildfire that ignited south of the community is spreading quickly due to strong winds. A statement from the district reads, "You are in danger and need to evacuate now." And that is your World This Hour. For CBC News, I'm Neil Herland.
2: Good evening, I'm Simon Nakaneshny with your Environment Canada weather forecast. In Montreal tonight, showers or thunderstorms, risk of a severe thunderstorm, the low 19. Tomorrow, chance of showers, a high 21. For Quebec City, a few showers this evening, risk of a thunderstorm, the low 16. More rain tomorrow, 23, the high. In Sherbrooke, showers or thunderstorms this evening as well, risk of a severe thunderstorm, 17, the low. Tomorrow, a few showers, the high 22. And for Gaspé, mainly cloudy tonight, the low 16. Chance of showers tomorrow, high 22.

0: and welcome to The Current Review on CBC Radio 1. I'm Rebecca Zanbergen, sitting in for Matt Galloway. Coming up, what's behind Donald Trump's threat to impose new 50% tariffs on some Canadian goods? And also the case for voluntary national service for young people in Canada. Then, episode 7 of the CBC podcast, Aftermath, Hunt for the Anthrax Killer. But we begin with the politics of wildfires and how to manage them.
1: My hole across my front of my house was on fire. The trailer's on fire. Another boat's on fire. And it looks like it's raging. And it's coming in on the other side and coming down by the garage. And then my car light's on fire. And I can watch, and you can see it on the video, of the pulsating of the booms from the car exploding. My car windows were blown out. And that's when sparks started flying, and it hit the house and lit the decks on fire.
0: Jennifer Vanderhooft watched on the security cameras as her home and business went up in flames. She's an owner of the Open Bay Lodge, about 150 kilometers northwest of Thunder Bay. Vanderhooft is one of more than 2,000 people who have been displaced by wildfires ripping throughout northern Ontario. Across the country, 200 wildfires are burning out of control, sending giant plumes of smoke across the continent and catching the attention of the U.S. president. Donald Trump isn't the only Republican threatening to take action on the smoke. U.S. Senator Bernie Marino plans to introduce a bill that would sanction Canadian officials and declare Canada's ambassador persona non grata. Ontario Premier Doug Ford spoke to reporters yesterday and had this response.
2: You know something, rather than criticize and threaten Canada, your closest friends, maybe one day you're going to need our help like you did last year and we deployed the people. I get frustrated just listening to that bunch of rubbish.
0: So, how well is Canada managing its forests as climate change intensifies? And what's the best way to limit the harm done by wildfires? Bob Gray is a wildland fire ecologist, and he runs R.W. Gray Consulting based in Chilliwack, B.C. What do you make of President Trump's comments? Has Canada dropped the ball in some way?
3: Well, it's very nuanced. I mean, we can segregate our landscape into areas where we have direct management of the forest, where there's good road access. And then we have a whole lot of Canada, which is just, it's not roaded. There's no access. The fires coming out of those areas are driven by climate change and, you know, a bit of fire exclusion that went on for the last century as well. But really much is driven by climate change. And there's really not much we can do about those areas. The areas where we are doing direct forest management, yeah, we could be doing a lot more as far as fuels management, prescribed burning, cultural burning, to reduce, you know, the chance for high severity fire and big smoke events.
0: We'll talk a little bit more about that in a moment, but I am curious, what do we know about how the wildfires in Ontario started?
3: Those were lightning. That was a lightning storm on the 12th or 11th, and it touched off several hundred individual fires. And of course, you know, once you got a whole bunch of fires going in those areas, strong winds, get them going, there's not much you can do. And it's very dangerous to put, you know, anybody in the way of those things. So you basically just have to back off and wait for the weather to change or let them to grow together. Or there's not much you can do when you've got 600,000 hectares on fire.
0: And these are fires that have begun in areas that are not serviced by roads?
3: Correct.
0: Okay. So prescribed burning there, for instance, is not really an option.
3: No, you have to anchor your prescribed burning to something so that, you know, it's a very distinct area working in, and also the scale. I mean, prescribed burns of a couple hundred hectares to a couple thousand hectares, that's a big burn. But we're talking about, you know, 1.2 billion hectares of the boreal forest. So no, prescribed burning at that scale is not an option.
0: So how do prescribed burns work, and where do they work best? Where do we see Canada doing it already?
3: So prescribed burns, they function to reduce surface fuels for the most part. And surface fuels are what drive the whole system. You don't get crown fire without surface fuels. So they really do. They eat up all the grass and litter and branches and things like that. And it really has a big impact on future fire behavior. Where it's being applied the most right now is in British Columbia. Each of the provinces are starting to, you know, look closely at it. BC is doing a couple hundred prescribed burns a year, but All told, I mean, there's maybe 10,000 hectares of prescribed burning across Canada. Parks Canada leads the way in most of it. But like I said, there's definitely a lot of interest in it, but it's now an issue of building capacity to do it.
0: I know you used to work in the U.S. Do they do more of it there?
3: By far. There's the U.S., all the different agencies, tribes, they conduct about 150,000 prescribed burns a year over about 4 million hectares.
0: And is it effective? Do we know if that's working to reduce the number of wildfires?
3: It's very effective. You know, in the Southeast where they do a lot of prescribed burning, you know, the majority is done down there. It really does have a big impact on large fires. It's occurring more in the West, in the places where it's been applied and it's been challenged by wildfire. It's been very effective, but scale is so critical. Where it's applied and where it can intersect with the fire, it's very effective. But if you're not doing enough of it, it's not going to intersect with wildfires.
0: You talked about cultural burning as well. What is that?
3: So cultural burning is indigenous fire stewardship. And it's basically how you survived on these landscapes. And it was also a very significant source of diversity in these landscapes. So indigenous people for thousands of years used fire for food, medicinal security, to provide firewood. And it was a very strong cultural activity as well. It bound people and families together. So if you didn't have fire on Canada's landscape prior to European colonization, you didn't survive. So it was an extremely important tool of survival.
0: Why do you think we're not doing more prescribed burning in Canada then? I mean, you talked in part, it's the landscape of Canada that so much of it is forested and not reachable through regular means. But why not more? You talked about funding as well.
3: Yeah, so in BC, they were doing about 100,000 hectares a year up until the early 1990s. And that was a combination of wildlife habitat burning as well as slash burning. It was an activity conducted post-harvest and then you planted the site. And there were a fair number of escapes, and they smoked out communities, and there was a reaction to it, and it basically came to a grinding halt. Ontario, 1970s, there was a very horrible accident, an escape prescribed burn that killed 6 young forest rangers. So it fell out of favor, and it didn't have a lot of really strong champions. So, you know, we don't have a lot of fire ecologists in Canada, and it's the fire ecologists who really kind of drive the need for fire as an ecological process. So, like I said, it's certainly gaining in acceptance and understanding now. So we can expect to see more of it, but it's going to take quite a while to build the capacity to do it. And you have to have, you know, very stable funding.
0: Mm-hmm. Are there other lessons from the U.S. that you think we might learn here?
3: Not really. I mean, the U.S. fights fire the same as we do. I mean, we deploy resources to the U.S. and they deploy resources here. They work side by side. They're trained under the same, you know, system. They work under the ICS, Incident Command System. So they do things very similar. It's just scale is just such a big issue with this. And they've got the people. If you're going to do 150,000 prescribed burns a year, you have to have the manpower to do that. We would never reach that level. But, you know, there's not a lot that we can't learn from them or they can't learn from us. We just need to do more.
0: Mm-hmm. What about when we're actually attacking a fire and you're at the stage where there's a wildfire burning out of control and it is encroaching on a community? What, do we do a good job in dealing with that?
3: We do a very good job. We have a very high success rate. I think it's about 93 or 94% catching most fires at less than 10 hectares or so. And we have very professional, very competent, very well-trained crews. You know, we could probably use more manpower, and we could be using that manpower both during the fire season to fight fires, but as well as in the shoulder seasons to do more of this fuels work, prescribed burning, you know, mechanical and manual thinning, those sort of things. So we do a very good job once the fires break out. We just need to do more upfront mitigation.
0: Right. A lot of the funding that the way that we do it now is that the funding comes when the fires break out and then you throw money at it to put it out, right? And so is there a political will, do you think, to get on the front end of the fires before they happen?
3: I think there is. The question now is you know, where do we find the funding? I mean, do we continue to use taxpayers' money? Do we use a combination of taxpayers' money plus we look for outside sources, foundations, things like that? There's a lot of those conversations going on right now, like how do we fund this at large scale and consistently? But yeah, historically, it's been response and recovery has gotten the majority of the funding in upfront mitigation. And you know, cynically, you know, politician might say that, well, you know, it, you can see a result when you see aircraft in the air, but you don't see a result when we spend $1 billion up front and basically the fire never hit the area we treated. So I don't accept that argument. I think the public would be very accepting of a lot of upfront mitigation work. I know the communities that I work with, they love to hear the chainsaws and they are very accepting of the smoke. Mm.
0: What about a national firefighting strategy? Doug Ford has called for that. Would that, do you think, help in reaching the goal that we're looking for here and having fewer fires reaching communities?
3: No, I don't think so. You know, like I said, the solution to this is grassroots. It's at that local and regional level where you have that year-round workforce, you know, people who they do the training and planning over the winter. During the spring, they start doing prescribed burning and fuels work. During the summer, they're fully trained and operational to augment agency staff for firefighting. And then once the fire season's over, they're back to doing prescribed burning and fuels work. That's how you get out ahead of this problem. Another seasonal national workforce that doesn't, you're still just responding. You're not doing mitigation and response. We have to combine those two activities.
0: Okay. Bob Gray, we'll leave it there. I appreciate your time for this. Thank you.
3: You're very welcome. Have a good day.
0: Bob Gray is a wildland fire ecologist. He runs R.W. Gray Consulting in Chilliwack, B.C. Jen Beverly is an associate professor of wildland fire at the University of Alberta. She is also a former Ontario Fire Ranger. We heard from Bob Gray there that mitigation and prescribed burns might be a part of the solution here. What do you think of that?
4: Well, absolutely. I think there's lots of regions of the country. There's lots of locations where mitigation is a good investment and should be pursued. But there's other parts of the country. The ecosystems are different. The types of fire regimes are different, and the scale of the problem really isn't compatible with a mitigation focus.
0: What do you mean by that?
4: Well, you know, the boreal forest. So the boreal forest is a vast ecosystem. It stretches right across the country. There's actually 55% of Canada's land base is the boreal zone, and that's a crown fire ecosystem. So those kinds of fires are very much part of the natural process in renewing the forests. We have fire adapted species in the boreal. They've evolved with fire and they burn intensely. So these are extremely different than the kinds of forests in the United States. That are very conducive to fuel management. They're very different than the interior BC forests, for example, in southern BC. And these are ecosystems that, first of all, they cover an enormous area, and they're designed to burn. And so you can go in there and try to redesign a forest so it's less flammable, but that's not going to lead to resilient ecosystems, and the potential for altering fire behavior in there is limited.
0: Mm-hmm. How do you think your experience as a fire ranger influenced the way you now think about managing wildfires?
4: Yeah, well, I think it's had a profound impact on the way I think about research and the problems. You know, my research program, my lab, we're very focused on trying to provide tools that are practical, that could be put into use right away by managers who have to make tough decisions about fire.
0: You talked about how some fires are designed to burn, but that creates smoke and it creates angst for people who are, you know, maybe have health problems and are living with that smoke, or just concerned that it's moving somewhere near them. Is there any reason or anything we can do to mitigate those fires that, though they're not coming near a community, they are creating a health hazard?
4: Right. So, you know, we have a flammable landscape. We've got a lot of people embedded within that. And that's different than, you know, maybe the situation a couple hundred years ago. So what do you do about that? You can't eliminate fire. You can absolutely look at vulnerabilities in those communities. You can identify vulnerable populations, segments of the population, people with asthma, the elderly. You can look at solutions to try to alleviate what they're experiencing. So there, you know, that could be creating centers that people can go to so that they, where there's air filtration and you're not breathing the smoke. And in terms of keeping people safe, it's about looking at scenarios for evacuations, making plans so that you can alert people, you can communicate with them and give them guidance and get them out of harm's way in the event of a fire. So, you know, there's definitely proactive things that can be done to go and prepare for what could be an inevitable fire, and make sure that you're getting people safely out of harm's way and that you're trying to reduce their exposure to smoke, staying indoors, having alerts, air quality alerts that are already in place. Those are really helpful for guiding people to reduce their exposure to smoke.
0: Mm-hmm. You heard Bob say that he has no interest in seeing any kind of national organization that would oversee fires. What do you make of that? Do you think we need some sort of national fire administration?
4: I haven't seen that myself in terms of a need. You know, the natural resources, the forest resources, that's provincial jurisdiction, that's set out in the Constitution. Agencies that fight fires in Canada, they do that extremely well. They also coordinate extremely well through the Canadian Interagency Forest Fire Centre. And I haven't seen what would trigger the need for a change in that structure. I think if there is a need, you know, the people asking for that would be the agencies, and I haven't heard it from them. Mm. So, you know, if we look at the Ontario Fire Management Agency or the Alberta Fire Management Agency or BC or other provinces, I haven't heard anybody say, well, we need a federal involvement, we need more bureaucracy, we need another layer of governance during these situations. I think, so I haven't heard that.
0: What would you rate us then? I mean, if you were to look at how we fight fires, how we mitigate for fires on the front end, the ones that, you know, what we can do in communities, would you give us, what kind of grade would you give Canada then? Because as you heard, Donald Trump thinks we're doing a pretty poor job.
4: I think Canada's, managing fires and managing forests exceptionally well. And all the evidence points to that. So, you know, Canadian agencies are very successful. They respond to and put out, you know, somewhere around 95% of new fires that are ignited. And the small number of fires that do escape and become large, really that's driven by extreme weather conditions, and we're seeing a changing climate that's producing more opportunities for those extreme weather conditions. So, you know, it's really a climate change issue that's driving the problem.
0: Yeah. Are you concerned of by what you're seeing? We see these massive fires that take over entire communities and burn them to the ground. I mean, what are your thoughts on just the picture right now?
4: You know, it's devastating. It's devastating to watch what happens when a fire moves into a populated area. And I really feel for the people impacted, the people who are displaced, people who are losing their homes. It's horrific, really. And it's an enormous problem and on an enormous scale. And as a nation, we're doing the best we can to manage a very difficult situation. And for the most part, you know, people are being evacuated successfully. Communities that are impacted, what I see is a lot of resilience in terms of recovery and moving forward and rebuilding and adopting fire smart principles. And a lot of communities are taking action at the property scale. Homeowners are looking at how to reduce the receptivity of their properties to an ignition. That can be really simple things like changing the roofing materials and removing vegetation around their homes. So, you know, I see a lot of good things happening.
0: Jen, we have to go, but I just want to point out that I know there is later today a press conference with a whole bunch of different First Nations talking about how they feel as though the province has let them down. We're going to hear more about that later on today. But Jen Beverly, I appreciate your time today. Thank you for this.
4: Thank you for having me.
0: Jen Beverly is an associate professor of wildland fire at the University of Alberta. You're listening to The Current Review on CBC Radio 1. I'm Rebecca Zandbergen. In our last half hour, we were talking about politics and Canada's fire management. But it's not just wildfire smoke that has the U.S. president threatening Canada with more tariffs. Yesterday afternoon, Donald Trump announced a long list of Canadian goods that will be slapped with a 50% tariff as of August 19th. Katie Simpson is a foreign correspondent with CBC News based in Washington, D.C. and joins us now. What is Trump saying now about tariffs?
5: Well, essentially, this is the latest escalation in U.S. President Donald Trump's trade war against Canada. He's going out of his way to make an example of Canada because, according to a senior Trump administration official, Canada was just one of two countries that fought back when Donald Trump started imposing tariffs on all of us, essentially all of its trading partners. And so the U.S. is making an example in this moment of Canada pushing back and introducing this plan to hit a wide range of Canadian industries with a fresh round of tariffs. They're 50% tariffs if they go ahead as planned. And they're targeting a wide range of sectors, things like dairy products, things like wood products, cement, hockey sticks were singled out, those kinds of things.
0: Yeah. And what do you make of those specific points that there are very specific sectors and industries that he's interested in right now?
5: Well, when a government does this kind of thing, there's a lot of thought and specificity put into it. This isn't just like a random collection of whatever. One, the Trump administration wants to make sure that Americans have American alternatives that American consumers can buy so that the price crunch isn't necessarily as bad. And they're trying to extract political pressure on Canada. Remember, this is happening in a bigger, broader context of the ongoing attempt to save the Canada-US-Mexico trade agreement. CUSMA, there needed to be some sort of indication by July 1st about commitment to the deal. It still remains in effect, but those negotiations are ongoing about the big picture, long-term future of what trading between these three countries looks like. And this could be viewed as yet another pressure tactic to get Canada to try to agree to concessions in the long term, that kind of thing. But then again, also, this is Donald Trump making an example of Canada because Canada has continued to stand up. Plus, the Americans have made it no secret. They are really, really angry about Canadian provinces banning American booze. That's had a significant impact on the American economy, and it's really been a sore point.
0: And how is Trump able to put these tariffs into place, presumably if they come into effect, when so far they have been protected by CUSMA?
5: Well, Donald Trump has a lot of tools in the toolbox, right? And think of this as yet another example of Donald Trump throwing spaghetti at the wall and trying to see what's going to stick. Okay, other tariffs have been struck down by the U.S. Supreme Court. We've got a whole bunch of other tariffs we can rely on. So they went back to the Great Depression area, found these 338 section tariffs, which allows the country to impose tariffs of up to 50% against a country that is seen to be discriminating against the U.S. economy, against U.S. commerce. And the Trump administration is making the argument that says, look, Canada's retaliation, the way that Canada is treating American alcohol products, the way that Canada is treating the American dairy industry, and the way that Canada is treating the U.S. auto industry, they argue that that is discriminatory and justification for these tariffs. So there, of course, are likely going to be court challenges, but this is a pattern, a bigger picture pattern within Donald Trump, how he operates. Try something, and worst case, try something, get it underway. Worst case scenario, it does get struck down, does get stuck in the courts, which could take months to years. But again, it's something they can use that has an immediate impact on Canada for trade and can have a really negative effect if they're trying to extract concessions from Canada.
0: Yeah. Prime Minister Mark Carney put out a statement yesterday saying, quote, Canada has made a series of detailed and comprehensive proposals to resolve this dispute and to modernize CUSMA. We stand ready to intensify those discussions in the coming weeks. However, we know that the U.S. Trade Representative Jameson Greer has said there hasn't been much movement from Canada on CUSMA negotiations. So what's your sense of what the Trump administration is really looking for from Canada now then?
5: It's looking for long-term concessions. It wants Canada to agree to terms that are more favorable for the United States. What exactly those are, who knows? But big picture, the U.S. and Mexico have been progressing with their negotiations. They are having sit-down formal negotiations. Canada is not at that sit-down formal negotiation point just yet. And we knew it was going to be rocky. This is not necessarily a surprise because Canada has sort of been a tough negotiator when it comes to those things. But at the same time, the Americans know that they have the power here. They know that both Canada and Mexico heavily rely on the U.S. economy. And without the U.S. economy and access to sell Canadian goods into that massive market with huge amounts of income, that it will be a massively detrimental to the Canadian economy. So they do, while Canada does have a lot of power, does have some levers it can pull, the Americans are truly in the driver's seat.
0: Just before you go, Katie, what sort of chill have you seen in the business communities on both sides of the border? What have you heard?
5: Well, in Canada, it's uncertainty. What does this mean for particularly for small and medium-sized businesses that might be hit by some of these new tariffs? Does it make their products completely out of the price range of their American consumers? And then for Americans, it's going to be, okay, does this increase the cost of living at a time when inflation is on the rise already, when the war in the war with Iran is seeing things like energy prices soar? One thing to note that these tariffs do not touch, they do not touch Canadian energy. And that's something the Trump administration knows, that the Americans rely on Canadian energy and they don't want to see any more gas prices going up any higher at this critical time. Because remember, the Americans are heading into the very crucial midterm elections. And if the economy is in a bad spot, if Americans can't afford to put gas in their tank, it's going to make it harder for Republicans to maintain control of the House and and the Senate.
0: It'll be an interesting 30 days. Katie, thank you very much for this.
5: Thanks.
0: Katie Simpson is a foreign correspondent with CBC News based in Washington. You're listening to The Current Review on CBC Radio 1. I'm Rebecca Zanbergen. Now, if you're a young person looking for work right now, chances are it has not been an easy road.
6: I've had a hard time searching and finding a job in the summer, actually. It's been very different from the past 2 years. I remember finding a job easily in the past, but it's been a really tough journey, actually, finding a job in the summer.
7: I have been searching for a summer job, and I have not been successful yet at all. It's been really tough. I'm mainly in hospitality. The job market is really competitive. There's a lot of university students who are trying to get hostess and server jobs and things like that. And it's really, really competitive. And people just are so backlogged with applications.
8: In my area, I've heard like no one's getting any jobs unless they had it before they left for university. I think I definitely would have struggled.
9: Finding the specific job I have right now wasn't that difficult, but I did apply to like maybe 40 plus jobs before I got that one. So it's not like the whole search was just like very easy.
0: Some Canadian leaders say there's something we can do to make that process a little easier. A voluntary national service year, giving young people between 18 and 30 the chance to work for a year, earn a living wage, and also gain work experience. For years, politicians and economists have debated the benefits of a national service year, but renewed calls for a program like this are gaining traction. Advocates from former BC Premier Christy Clark to former Quebec Premier Jean Charest say this could bolster Canadian identity and contribute to the economy. And as youth unemployment in this country remains high, my next guest says there's no better time to revisit the idea. Farah Mohammed is a Canadian senator representing Ontario. So what exactly is a voluntary national service year? How would it work?
10: So first of all, I just want to talk a little bit about the perfect storm we have. You're right. We have a current context. We've got large unemployment. We've got young people who are desperate and they feel isolated. And what we also have is this idea of being ambitious. A year of service looks like this. 1 month of onboarding, learning some essential things that employers want to see. The next 11 months, you're in a situation where you're actually in an employment. It could be an entry-level role. It could be with the private sector, with government, with charitable entities. It can actually be in areas where Canada is looking for increased labor, skills, trade, energy, healthcare, logistics, emergency management, agriculture, and manufacturing. I could go on. There's no area in this country where we're not looking for new, interesting, motivated young people. You know, a year of service is essentially a young person giving up a year and saying, I want to learn skills I don't have that employers are looking for. I want to give back to my community and I want to have meaningful employment. On the other side, you've got employers saying, we need to have a pipeline of people who want to work in our industries. And we have what I think is, examples of other countries where they have been successful. United States, Finland, others who've said, look, we've tried this and it's working.
0: And how, what percentage of the young population is signing up for this kind of thing in those countries?
10: Well, I don't have the exact data of how many people, but what we've seen is when you look at the countries that have done this, they've said they've had more people say, look, we now have the skills to go to another place. What we have in Canada is a very fragmented system. We've got programs that were invented, created for very different times. And because of that fragmentation, we're seeing varying levels of success. So Canada, you know, while you can look at Finland and the US and others, Canada, I think, is in a very interesting position in that we, like many other countries, have a population that is going to be retiring, and we have a population that is eager, really eager to get started. I was listening to your speakers beforehand, and you could hear in their voice, they want to work.
0: How much would this cost? And would you need the provincial and territorial governments to sign on as well?
10: Yeah, actually, it's a system where you'd have a lot of people sign on. So currently we spend between $2 and $3 billion a year. And I think we help about 100 to 120,000 young people. This system would be set up so that in its steady state, it would have between 50 and 60,000 young people in actual jobs. So not pathways to a paycheck, but pathways to employment. It could cost somewhere around $2.2 billion. And the way that I've looked at it is there is a role for the federal government to put money in, the private sector to put money in. You can do things like tax credits. So there's a role for provincial, federal, private sector, charities creating employment opportunities, private sector creating opportunities, and the government funding it. And I can tell you that it'll come in under our current spending, and it will be a national program that can work in rural, in urban. There's an element there that is bilingual, and it involves Indigenous youth and Indigenous communities.
0: You know, when we think of national service, we often associate that with military service, and some of the proposed national service programs have recommended that basic military training is required as part of this. What do you make of that?
10: I think there's a really interesting concept there. You know, for me, the service streams, as I said, of private sector, the public sector, the not-for-profit and community stream, and then the national readiness stream. And that is an opportunity to work with Canadian Armed Forces. We have a prime minister that is bolstering our defense. We need to have people work in that area. And so I think there is something to be said about the discipline that comes from the commitment that comes from being involved in those types of situations. It's not for everybody, but I think you can learn a lot from those types of organizations and those types of experiences. And there will be young people who want to do it.
0: Mm-hmm. And why do you think this is something that would be supportive of national unity?
10: Well, look, I think we have, again, a prime minister that's talking a lot about Canada strong and building Canada, but we can't just do that with infrastructure, with trade deals. We have to do with our people. And we've got young people who, as I say, they're ready to work and they don't have the opportunity. So I think this would work because it requires everyone to invest, right? It requires young people to give up a year of their life, employers to create opportunities, training, employment. It requires the government to be ambitious and creative and to put forward meaningful, significant funding that is an investment in the same way we're making investments in all of the different areas we're seeing the Prime Minister talk about.
0: We've heard that other people have suggested this is a good idea as well, but it's not the first time Canada has tried to implement a youth employment program. Why do you think it would work this time when others have failed?
10: I think because we have the perfect storm. We do have massive unemployment. We have young people that are not getting entry-level jobs because of AI and automation. We have employers saying young people are lacking certain skills. Well, let's give them the skills. Let's give them the opportunity. And we have this ambitious agenda for building Canada. I don't know how you build Canada without getting young people to be part of that build.
0: And is there the political will?
10: Well, that's a big question. So I hope there's a political will. You know, we have in Anna Ganey and Patty Hajdu, in the Prime Minister himself, a lot of, I think, interest in young people, but we need to see the goods. And I think this is the opportunity. There has to be at some point the willingness of government to say, we have to do things differently. The programs we have in place now, they are a pathway to a paycheck. They are not a pathway to employment. We have to think differently. So I'm hoping the political will is there. There is not one person that I've heard say this is a bad idea. It's just, what does the idea look like? How much is it going to cost? How are the provinces and the federal government involved? How is private sector, the charitable sector, young people at the center of this, not a byproduct of it, but actually at the center of it? And so I think the political will needs to be there. Whether it is there, I guess we'll see.
0: Farah Mohammed, thank you for this.
10: Thank you very much.
0: Farah Mohammed is a Canadian senator representing Ontario. Now, in an Angus Reid poll published last year, 7 in 10 Canadians said they were in favor of a mandatory national service year, though that number drops when you mention military service. For these students in Toronto who were looking for work, they say they'd be willing and in many cases eager to try a national service year.
11: Just to have the experience, and it would look great for future applications for a master's degree. I think it's a smart move for the party, and I think it would benefit, you know, the younger people who want to earn a living wage at somewhere that's kind of permanent. Even if it's only for a year, at least it's permanent and consistent versus trying to find a job now where we have literally 40, 50-year-olds in customer service and hospitality now because of the economy, right?
9: I would probably be more interested in working in something that's related to what I wanted to do in the future, but I think it would be a good opportunity.
12: It would help build job experience, make connections, stuff like that. I'd say it would be a good idea.
13: Honestly, anything right now, it would be a viable option, to be very honest with you. I'd want to ask what the catch is, but I would be interested because it would be a job. A job is a job right now. Yeah.
0: A job is a job. Ilona Dor.

0: Certainly, we're starting to also see the impact of technology and AI on entry-level jobs.
1: And so on the face of it, are you in support of one of these, this national service program as suggested by the senator?
0: So I am absolutely in support of a national service program. So in addition to youth employment, our other area of research is actually youth service. And so I'm a big fan of youth service, but it really is a question of how it's implemented. It's a question of funding. It's a question of scale. We've been doing youth service programs in Canada for many, many years. So we have a lot of expertise, but we've never been able to scale them in a way that makes them truly meaningful.
1: You know, one of the things the senator talked about was that this service year could address a skill gap for young people entering the workforce. Why is there that skill gap there? I mean, a lot of these young people have just come out of school, and curious if you think a program like this would actually address that gap.
0: Yeah, so I don't actually think there is a skill gap. I think it's a really easy thing for us to say, and we tend to say it around young people, is they don't have the skills that employers need. Well, the research actually shows that employers don't actually know what skills they need. And young people, this generation of young people is actually one of the most highly educated generations of young people, not only in Canada, but also globally. So young people have the skills they need. What we're really seeing in our research is that young people don't have opportunities to gain experience. So that 3 to 5 years experience that is on entry-level job postings, that's just impossible to get at the moment. So certainly a national service year could help fill that gap, but I don't think it's about more skills training. It's actually about young people getting hands-on experience.
1: You talked about, you know, the difficulty and challenges in scaling it up. Talk to me a little bit more about that.
0: Yeah. So, I mean, it's not only, so Senator Mohammed talked about, I think about 50,000 young people being part of this every year. So we have about 500,000 19-year-olds in Canada. And so I would say we need to be more ambitious than 50,000. You know, if we're going to do this, we need to be looking at, you know, 200,000 or 300,000 young people that would go through a program like this. That costs a lot of money. What I think it's important to also mention is right now our youth service programs in Canada are not only voluntary in terms of it's voluntary to join, but you must be unpaid. They must be unpaid positions so they're not actually wage subsidies. What Senator Mohammed was talking about in terms of wage subsidies is a different program. So we would need to kind of totally rethink how we view service, how service programs are funded in this country. We would need to think about how youth employment programs are funded in this country, you know, if we were going to truly scale. But it's also not just about providing opportunities for young people. It's also providing the infrastructure, right? So it's making sure that businesses, that community organizations are able to take on this influx of young people. And so that also requires an investment in our small businesses and in our voluntary sector.
1: You need a lot of people on board by the sounds of it. Yeah.
0: You do. And you need, again, to not only fund the young people, but you need to be really making sure you're funding the community around them. Otherwise, we see with programs like the 40 hours of mandatory volunteer hours to graduate in Ontario, young people end up having a horrible experience and it defeats the purpose. So it's really, really about infrastructure as well as wages for young people.
1: We heard the senator talk about other jurisdictions, other parts of the world where it's in effect right now. I don't know how well it's working, but can you give us an example where you do think it's working?
0: Certainly. So there are parts of the world, for example, Nigeria has a mandatory youth service course. So that's interesting, about 300,000 young people per year. So that's at a scale that's really interesting. The U.S. has the most well-evaluated youth service corps, almost globally, honestly. So what I would say, yes, is it working different places? To some degree, yes. However, the research is not very clear, and we don't have a lot of research about, you know, what is working and what isn't. So again, as I mentioned, in addition to researching youth unemployment, that's what we are doing as well at the Youth and Innovation Project,

0: is really digging into, like, what do we know about the social and environmental impact young people have through youth service, and what leads to lifelong active citizenship in the context of youth service. So we got a lot of research to do. There are some good models out there. And certainly, again, I'm a big supporter of this initiative, but there's a lot of nuance to it. And we also need to be investing in research.
1: And what do you think we lose if we don't sort out the youth unemployment problem, especially as we see the rise of AI, and there's lots of talk about how AI takes those entry-level jobs? Like, what do we lose as a society if young people aren't in our workforce?
0: It is a crisis. I mean, we lose an entire generation, you know, and I don't, again, it's not a question of whether AI is going to take their jobs, but there's also AI washing, which means that companies feel like they don't need to invest in young employees because they won't need them. There is long-term financial scarring for young people when they have a rough start to their early career. We see, you know, homeless rates, radicalization. I mean, a huge amount of social problems are amplified when young people are out of the labor market and kind of out of the workforce. So we absolutely need to get this right. There is no negotiation. This is a social and economic imperative. And we need to be, I think, really being bold. We need to be bold about this. The reality is, as Senator Mohammed mentioned, we've done this in a piecemeal way so far. So the question is, how do we actually take this seriously as a serious issue rather than just as a nice to have in this new context?
1: And are Canadians willing to pay for it, you think?
0: I mean, I have a 20-month-old son. I know he wouldn't quite be eligible for service yet, but certainly I'd do anything for my kid, right? And I think that's what we need to recognize is, you know, anybody with a 15 to 25-year-old at home is worried about them and worried about their prospects.
1: Okay. Ilona Doherty, I appreciate this. Thank you for making the time for us.
0: Thanks so much, Rebecca.
1: Ilona Doherty is the Managing Director of the Youth and Innovation Project at the University of Waterloo. We'd love to hear from you on this. Are you a young person struggling to find work? Would you be interested in a mandatory year of service or even a voluntary one? Email us, thecurrent@cbc.ca. You're listening to The Current Review on CBC Radio 1. I'm Rebecca Zanbergen. Over the summer, we're bringing you the best of CBC podcasts. Today, we continue with Aftermath, Hunt for the Anthrax Killer. It's the story of another wave of terror following the 9/11 attacks. Anthrax-laced letters are being sent through the mail. In just 3 weeks, 3 people are dead, tens of thousands exposed, and the FBI has no solid leads. This is Episode 7.
2: It's early 2003. In the Oval Office of the White House. And Colin Powell, the U.S. Army General and now Secretary of State, is in a bind. After almost 18 months, the FBI still hasn't been able to point to the person behind the anthrax attacks. So in the absence of a clear answer, Powell's boss, President George W. Bush, has come up with his own.
3: Iraq continues to flaunt its hostility toward America and to support terror. The Iraqi regime has plotted to develop anthrax and nerve gas and nuclear weapons for over a decade.
2: President Bush has a personal history with Iraq. His own dad had launched a war there when he'd been president. And that war is where Colin Powell had made a name for himself. He'd turned into a decorated war hero, a trusted military veteran. So now the younger Bush is coming to Powell, his Secretary of State, wanting to use that trust.
4: He said, what should we do? And I said, well, we should first and foremost take it to the United Nations. And we then had a meeting a week or so later, and every member of the national security team agreed with the judgment that we take it to the UN.
2: By taking it to the UN, Powell means standing in front of the United Nations and asking them to go to war. So he's got to make that case. But there's something he wants to do before he goes out on that limb. His reputation is on the line. So...
5: And I spent 4 days and nights out at the CIA going over it and asking every way I could, are you sure of this? You have multiple sources on this. And I got those assurances. They're the same assurances that the intelligence community gave to the president, the same assurances the intelligence community gave to the Congress 4 months earlier.
2: Then, on February 5th, 2003, with those assurances in hand and a special prop in his pocket, Powell makes his case to the UN Security Council.
6: Thank you, Mr. President. Mr. President, Mr. Secretary General, distinguished colleagues, I would like to begin by expressing my thanks for the special effort that each of you made to be here today. This is an important day for us all as we review the situation with respect to Iraq and its disarmament obligations under UN Security Council Resolution 1441.
2: He sits at a large desk in a dark suit and a red tie. Serious-looking men sit behind him.
6: I cannot tell you everything that we know, but what I can share with you, when combined with what all of us have learned over the years, is deeply troubling.
2: It's a commanding image, the four-star general soberly presenting the facts to a room full of world leaders.
6: Indeed, the facts and Iraq's behavior show that Saddam Hussein and his regime are concealing their efforts to produce more weapons of mass destruction.
2: The UN already knows that Iraq admitted to having anthrax back in 1995. So as Powell continues on with his new intel on Iraq's so-called weapons of mass destruction, he has an opportunity to make that threat feel real. He calmly reaches over and picks up a prop, a small, transparent tube full of white powder.
6: This is just about the amount of a teaspoon, less than a teaspoon full of dry anthrax in an envelope shut down the United States Senate in the fall of 2001. This forced several hundred people to undergo emergency medical treatment and killed two postal workers just from an amount just about this quantity that was inside of an envelope. But Saddam Hussein could have produced 25,000 liters. This amount would be enough to fill tens upon tens upon tens of thousands of teaspoons.
2: Of course, the powder in that vial is not actually anthrax. And of course, Saddam Hussein has nothing to do with the anthrax attacks. The FBI had already repeatedly said that the anthrax that shut down Capitol Hill had nothing to do with Iraq. But none of that matters. In this moment, the leaders in that room are focused on what the equivalent of that vial has done to America. Five deaths, thousands of exposures, a capital brought to its knees. But now, when a lot of people look back at this image today, they think about something else. They wonder if that vial of fake anthrax started a war. I'm Jeremiah Kroll. And from Wolf Entertainment, this is Aftermath, the hunt for the anthrax killer. Episode 7, Pot of Gold. In the months leading up to Colin Powell's speech at the UN, Agent Scott Decker was frustrated with the direction the anthrax investigation was taking. There was beginning to be a kind of collective tunnel vision that was familiar to him from his days working in science labs.
7: You develop experiments where you would just continually prove your hypothesis without self-critiquing. The same thing with being a detective. You've got to keep an open mind. You got to look at every piece of evidence. And if you find something that disproves the guilt of the guy you're looking at, you can't discount it. You've got to include it.
2: And for Decker, this is one of the trickiest parts of leading an investigative team. Making sure that team faces the things that disprove the current hypothesis. And in early 2003, it's exactly what's happening with the evidence against Dr. Stephen Hatfill. FBI agents had searched his house, dogs had sniffed for his scent, divers plunged in a pond. The FBI then drained that pond. Other than being splashed all over the national news, none of it led anywhere. And despite the fact that Hatfill was technically skilled in the lab with expertise in biological warfare, he didn't normally work with bacteria. He was a virus guy.
7: When I looked at it from a scientific standpoint, scientifically, Hatfill did not have the training or the experience in Bacillus anthracis or in bacteriology at all.
2: So Decker's now leaning away from Hatfill, but his colleagues are divided.
7: There was one part of the task force that was pro-Hatfill, and there was another part of the task force that was, we got to get moving on the forensics here and develop something else because we don't think it is Hatfill.
2: Unfortunately for Decker, The pro-Hatfield camp includes his direct supervisor.
7: There was some frustration at that period about where are we going to put our resources. So I was treading a little carefully.
2: Decker is now starting to believe that the culprit is a scientist in their midst. That's where the evidence points. The letters, the psychological profile, the sophistication of the anthrax samples themselves. So if it's not Hatfield, it's got to be another scientist, someone they may have worked with, someone Decker's somehow been missing.
7: The worst thing is to put the blinders on. You may miss something that's important.
2: And there was someone in their midst who, looking back, struck Decker as odd. A scientist who'd been consulting with the FBI since the beginning of the case. The guy who strangely ended up volunteering to hand out coffee for the Red Cross during the search of the lake. The vaccine whiz, Dr. Bruce Ivins. He'd been there. He'd made sure to have been there every step of the way.
7: He leaned forward, real proactive, on trying to get the FBI to look at coworkers to the point where that was suspicious. Why is he trying so hard to help us? This is not his job. He's too old to be a wannabe detective. Why is he doing this?
2: Ivins is the same guy who had told officials back in 2001 that the anthrax powder used in the attacks was light, high quality, and in his words, not garage spores. Now, Decker and the other agents who think Hatfield is innocent want to check Ivins out.
1: 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I'm Rebecca Zanbergen. 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
0: 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Singer, songwriter, and record producer Valerie Tyker Barbosa, best known by her stage name, Tay-She, brings her hypnotic blend of dream pop and R&B to Adelaide Hall in Toronto, performing songs from her latest album, Make Believe I Make Believe. Tay-She on CBC Music Live, after the news.
4: From CBC News, the world this hour, I'm Neil Herland. Canada's premiers are calling for a unified approach to the fresh threat of U.S. tariffs, but as Janice McGregor reports, they don't all agree on what that means, especially when it comes to the ban on U.S. booze that's in place in most provinces.
5: We agreed to intensify negotiations in the coming weeks.
6: Mark Carney's fought this tariff war for over a year. What he needs now? Solidarity.
7: The ultimate goal is to get to a renewed agreement.
6: Premier Scott Moe has already broken ranks, seeing no advantage to banning U.S. booze from Saskatchewan shelves.
7: At the end of the day, why would you want to fight with your largest trading partner?
8: There is not a chance in hell that U.S. alcohol is going back on the shelf.
6: B.C. Premier David Eby not only disagrees with lifting the booze ban, but calls on others to share the load.
8: If any retaliatory response is undertaken, we need to make sure that it has a proportionate impact across the country.
6: Premier Doug Ford says the economic hit of this latest threat is a burden on his back, targeting Ontario's exports and its auto plants in particular.
9: That's why we can't roll over. We have to hit back.
6: Janice McGregor, CBC News, Charlottetown.
4: Canada has officially signed on as an observer to an international program to develop the next generation of fighter jets. It's led by Britain, Japan, and Italy. Ashley Berker reports.
10: The next generation of fighter jet will be able to carry more weapons, be much more undetectable, and seamlessly control a network of drones.
11: It will be survivable in a way that we've not seen today with our current aircraft.
10: Johnny Morton at aerospace company BAE shows off a prototype at the Farnborough International Air Show. The UK, Italy, and Japan teamed up to build it by 2035. Now Canada is getting in on it too. Defence Minister David McGuinty announced the news in London alongside his counterparts from the other three nations.
12: This is an important milestone for Canada.
10: Observer status gives Canada access to classified talks to figure out what role its industry can play. Lieutenant General Jamie Spicer-Blanchette is the commander of the Royal Canadian Air Force. In an exclusive interview with CBC News, she said Canada could eventually buy these fighter jets.
13: I think it is very feasible to imagine a world where Canada contributes and then ultimately would employ this aircraft in the future.
10: Ashley Burke, CBC News, London.
4: We're following a developing story in BC tonight. The Fraser Valley Regional District has ordered any residents remaining in Boston Bar, BC, to evacuate immediately. Officials say a new wildfire has ignited south of Boston Bar and is spreading quickly because of strong winds. Well, this wildfire season may end up as Ontario's worst on record. More than 100 wildfires burning across the province have displaced about 2,000 people, the vast majority from First Nations. Sarah Law has reaction.
14: The lack of communication and evacuation support should horrify all Canadians, and our community was on its own.
15: Chief Wilfred King of Ontario's fire-stricken Gull Bay First Nation says his community was given no warning about the fire reaching their doorstep. He, along with several other First Nation chiefs, calling for a public inquiry into the province's wildfire response and asking for immediate leadership changes at Ontario's Ministry of Natural Resources. Premier Doug Ford says his government has spared no expense to protect communities from forest fires.
9: We have constant communication. We're going out to the First Nations. Now, keep in mind, on reserve is a federal responsibility.
15: Chief Wilfred King disagrees.
14: We won't accept any jurisdictional disputes. In the year 2026, how could this happen?
15: First Nation chiefs insist a public inquiry should involve a complete overhaul of the province's emergency management system. Sarah Law, CBC News, Thunder Bay, Ontario.
4: We're following the results of a provincial by-election in Manitoba tonight. The NDP's Jennifer Flett has won the riding of the Pas-Kamisak with more than 74% of the vote. And that is your World This Hour. I'm Neil Herland.
16: Good evening, I'm Simon Nakonechny with your Environment Canada weather forecast. In Montreal tonight, showers or thunderstorms, risk of a severe thunderstorm, the low 19. Tomorrow, chance of showers, a high 21. For Quebec City, a few showers this evening, risk of a thunderstorm, the low 16. More rain tomorrow, 23, the high. In Sherbrooke, showers or thunderstorms this evening as well, risk of a severe thunderstorm, 17, the low. Tomorrow, a few showers, the high 22. And for Gaspé, mainly cloudy tonight, the low 16. Chance of showers tomorrow, high 22.
17: The Commonwealth Games are headed to Glasgow, Scotland. 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Anything can happen when the level of competition is this high. 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
18: Welcome to CBC Music Live. I'm Odario Williams. We're with Valerie Tyker-Barbosa, who is best known by her stage name, Taishi. She's Colombian-Canadian, but based in New York City. Taishi is about to perform all of the songs off her latest album, Make Believe I Make Believe, at Adelaide Hall in downtown Toronto.
19: Yeah, it feels really awesome to be in Toronto playing Adelaide Hall tonight. I really like Toronto. I'm Canadian, but from the West Coast. So I've spent a good amount of time here, enough for it to really feel homey when I come back. And I have a lot of friends from Toronto, and so it's great. I love playing here. I always just feel such a good energy in Toronto, and I'm just excited to bring the new album to people here in person tonight. I'm really grateful this tour for the experience of it and for the people who come out and support, but also feeling like more and more concerned, to be honest, for like the future of live music. So for me, I think I'm just really soaking in every moment during the show and making sure that I am giving everything that I can, because I do feel like I feel that return to me when that exchange happens, you know, of like audience and being on stage. So the first song is called Best Believing. I think this song kind of set the tone for the rest of the album. It was the very first thing we did the night that we got into this studio on Vancouver Island, and we weren't sure what we were going to make. And it was really inspired by these really beautiful acoustic guitars. We were in this amazing live room where everything sounded just gorgeous. And so we played all these acoustic guitars in the room and recorded that. And everything else kind of came from there. It's just a really dreamy, powerful, introspective song that opened the door for the rest of the album.

0: That's Tayshi with Aphrodite. It's off her latest album, Make Believe I Make Believe. I'm Odario Williams. You're listening to CBC Music Live. Here's Tayshi to introduce her next song, while also letting us into her creative process.
1: So the next song is called No Falta, and it's one of my favorite songs that I've ever made because it kind of pulls from a few very different styles. I started it with a really amazing producer called Knox Fortune and wrote the melody and the lyrics around these synths and this kind of poppy, kind of a little retro sounding vibe. And then I thought that it would be really cool to mix that in with some Latin rhythms. So I had an amazing musician, his name's Rodrigo Amarante, record some hand percussion. He's from Brazil, so he recorded some really amazing hand percussion on there and some guitar and kind of gave it this like bossa nova vibe. And then I tinkered with those pieces for a really long time, and I felt like I really kind of flexed to myself the producer side of me, bringing these things together and arranging it and making it kind of this really unique fusion sound that I envisioned. And I feel like I accomplished that, and I just really love that song.

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1: I'm already having so much fun. Are you guys? Good. We love you. It's feeling like childhood bedroom, like dreams. Do you know what I mean? Like performing in my room with like my...

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I'm Odario Williams. 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

0: Thank you so much.
1: I just want you to hear this, everybody else in the world. I'm a bad singer. I confess it. And I'm the hell of a bad.

That was Tayshee with an older song called Justified. I'm Odario Williams. You're listening to CBC Music Live. Well, Tayshee has an interesting history. She was born in Argentina to Colombian parents, but grew up in Bogota and Vancouver, and now based in New York City. She's on stage at Adelaide Hall in downtown Toronto performing all of the songs off her latest album, Make Believe, I Make Believe. Here's Tayshee with an older song called QQ.

That's Tae Shee with Best Friend off her fourth and latest album, Make Believe I Make Believe. I'm Odario Williams. 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This track's called Which Half?

I just put out a brand new album that I made pretty much in a week on Vancouver Island in British Columbia, where I'm from. I spent most of my upbringing in Vancouver. And I was brought back home to make this album. And I really feel like a lot of the inspiration I took from the beautiful nature I was surrounded by. It was peak fall. It was so beautiful. And like, you know, going home brings up a lot of feelings, a lot of memories, a lot of things that I think kind of ended up on this album. And yeah, I just really appreciate the love. I feel it. I hope you guys feel it.

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1: She's Colombian like me.

Some of you might know Nanaimo. It's a beautiful town, city on Vancouver Island, and I wrote the song about it. It's where I made this album.

You just heard Taye Shee with Nanaimo. It's off her latest album, Make Believe I Make Believe. I'm Odario Williams. You're listening to CBC Music Live. Taye Shee has one more song for you. This one's called Iris.

That song's called Iris. Tayshi just performed all of the songs off her fourth and latest album, Make Believe I Make Believe, at Adelaide Hall in downtown Toronto. Well, for videos of this concert, you can check out our CBC Music YouTube channel and also our website. Just go to cbc.ca/music. 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I got to give a thanks to Justin Nace, Brendan McGuire, Annalise Narana, and Vanessa Connolly for recording and providing us with all that music. CBC Music Live is produced by Andrea Jin and Malcolm Gould. I'm Odario Williams. I hope you can join me next week for highlights of OP100, a centennial tribute to jazz giant Oscar Peterson.

0: That's the Oscar Peterson Centennial Quartet featuring pianist Robbie Botosh, recorded live at Massey Hall in Toronto. Please join me next week for lots more of that concert on CBC Music Live. And if you're listening on CBC Music, stay tuned for Angeline Tetuayo. She's coming up next with The Block, so keep it locked right here. I'm Odario Williams. Have a wonderful week. Till next time.
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2: I am an actor, fresh out of theater school with big dreams and an even bigger drug habit. 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
4: Alberta's former representative in Washington responds to the latest disturbing tariff threats from U.S. President Donald Trump and says now is not the time for capitulation or retaliation.
5: From CBC News, The World This Hour, I'm Neil Herland. The White House says its new tariffs on Canadian goods are a targeted measure in response to Ottawa's policies. It's accusing Canada of playing hardball on trade. Hundreds of products will be tariffed at 50%, from cheese to hockey sticks. Kate Fisher reports from Washington.
6: U.S. President Donald Trump says the new tariffs on Canadian goods are intended to punish what he sees as discriminatory treatment of the U.S. auto, dairy, and alcohol industries.
7: In all fairness to them, they need us to survive. Without us, there's no way they can survive. But they've been very... very tough.
6: U.S. Trade Representative Jameson Greer argued Canada's retaliatory measures to earlier tariffs were unfair.
8: So it was a natural consequence after a year of these measures being in place, and longer in the case of dairy, for the president to take action. These are responses to this retaliation.
6: Nonetheless, Greer says he has a good relationship with his Canadian counterparts and that talks with them will continue. Kate Fisher for CBC News, Washington.
5: Meantime, Canada will celebrate the opening of the Gordie Howe International Bridge alone, and there will no longer be a joint celebration with the United States, which had been scheduled for this Friday. The bridge links Detroit with Windsor, Ontario. The Office of Infrastructure Minister Gregor Robertson says after a recent trade action, it would be, quote, inappropriate to proceed with a celebratory event between the two countries. The federal government says it remains committed to the bridge opening on July 27th. Canadian businesses are reacting strongly to the proposed tariffs. They've already been grappling with increased uncertainty for the past year because of U.S. trade policy changes, and the threat of more tariffs is reigniting these concerns. Ina Sidhu has more.
9: 50% is very significant.
10: The list includes products from clothing and hockey sticks to dairy and alcohol. Benjamin Tal, chief economist with CIBC, says the entire Canadian economy won't be hit equally.
9: It's not good, but it's not devastating. This is not a macroeconomic story. This is a microeconomic story impacting those sectors. Remember, many of those exporters can find other markets or find domestic markets.
10: The Canadian Federation of Independent Business says these latest threats will make it harder for companies to make business decisions. Dan Kelly is president of CFIB.
11: It's the uncertainty over tariffs that is causing businesses not to be able to plan, not to be able to hire, and that's going to make this a lot worse for the next little while.
10: Experts say the proposed tariffs could ultimately be used as leverage for CUSMA negotiations. Ina Sidhu, CBC News, Calgary.
5: The U.S. military says it has completed the 11th night of strikes against Iran. The targets included aircraft hangars and drone storage sites. U.S. Secretary of State Marco Rubio gave an update tonight on the situation in the Middle East. He spoke in Manila, where leaders are meeting at the Association of Southeast Asian Nations.
12: The problem we're having right now is that they're not serious about talks. If they're serious, we're serious. If they're not, then we will do what is necessary to protect that, our interest, and also the interest of our allies. At its core, it's very simple. Iran demands the right, which they do not have under any existing legal mechanism, to control the transit of traffic through the Straits of Hormuz. This is an international waterway.
5: The government of Pakistan is still trying to broker a renewed ceasefire deal between the U.S. and Iran. We're following a developing story in British Columbia tonight. The Fraser Valley Regional District is ordering any residents remaining in Boston Bar, B.C. to leave immediately. It says a new wildfire that ignited south of the community is spreading quickly due to strong winds. A statement from the district reads, "You are in danger and need to evacuate now." And that is your World This Hour. For CBC News, I'm Neil Herland.
13: Good evening, I'm Simon Nakaneshny with your Environment Canada weather forecast. In Montreal tonight, showers or thunderstorms, risk of a severe thunderstorm, the low 19. Tomorrow, chance of showers, a high 21. For Quebec City, a few showers this evening, risk of a thunderstorm, the low 16. More rain tomorrow, 23 the high. In Sherbrooke, showers or thunderstorms this evening as well, risk of a severe thunderstorm, 17 the low. Tomorrow, a few showers, the high 22. And for Gaspé, mainly cloudy tonight, the low 16. Chance of showers tomorrow, high 22.
14: Hello, I'm Neil Kirksall.
4: Good evening, I'm Chris Howden. This is As It Happens, the Midnight Edition. Tonight.
14: Trial by fire. After more than a week of catastrophic wildfires across northwestern Ontario, the province's Minister of Emergency Preparedness responds to criticism that her government was not prepared for this emergency.
4: Tricks of the trade, a former Alberta representative to Washington says Canada shouldn't meekly give in to Donald Trump's tariffs or angrily retaliate, but do a third thing, which she will explain.
14: Cause for alarm. It took 48 hours before an Amber Alert was issued in the disappearance of an autistic boy. Our guest says that is clear evidence that it's time for new rules for emergency alerts in Alberta.
4: Dodging a ballot, a political opponent who was once jailed by Daniel Ortega responds to the Nicaraguan president's pledge to end elections in his country once and for all.
14: You win some, you booze some. Anita LeBrun was shocked to learn her nursing home could not legally serve her alcohol, so she campaigned to get a state law changed, and now the drinks are on her.
4: And hey, why the lawn face? You can buy a piece of the New Jersey field where the FIFA World Cup final was played, but a local lawmaker thinks the whole deal is a sod state of affairs. As it happens, the Tuesday edition, radio that's a turf act to follow.

0: Right now, across Canada, more than 900 wildfires are raging. And as we've been hearing on this program, Northern Ontario in particular is suffering. Ontario is experiencing its worst wildfire season on record. More than 7,000 square kilometres of forest have burned so far. Jill Dunlop is Ontario's Minister of Emergency Preparedness and Response. We reached her in Toronto.
1: Minister, today I wonder what's your sense of when these fires, some of them have already been brought under control, but when overall this ordeal might be over for folks?
2: Well, obviously we hope it's sooner than later and that the weather cooperates, but my ministry is working very closely with other ministries as well as with the communities that are impacted and just watching. It's an ongoing situation and we want to be prepared for anything.
1: What's your sense of the damage as of today?
2: Currently, we have 13 communities who have evacuated, which is about 2,500 evacuees in total. And they're in host cities such as Thunder Bay, Kapuskasing, Sudbury, Niagara Falls, Barrie. So we're working closely with the evacuees as well as the host cities and ensuring that there's wraparound supports there for those people as they're waiting to return to their homes.
1: Have you had a chance, Minister, to speak with any of those evacuees directly?
2: So I was with the Premier on Saturday. We were in Thunder Bay and we visited the evacuation center that is set up there. At that time, the center was set up, specifically for folks who were coming in from Collins First Nation as well as Armstrong. But in the meantime, people had decided to stay with family and friends, so nobody was accessing the center. But it's also set up for emergencies when Thunder Bay's quite a hub for flights coming in from the north and then going into other communities from there. So it is available if there's too many flights coming in and not enough flights going out. People have access to those overnight accommodations. So at that time, there was no one there, but I was able to visit with the organizers, and we had some of our Ontario Corps partners who were helping stand up that center. So we saw folks from the Canadian Red Cross and from Global Medic had shipped in masks and hygiene kits, and there was volunteers ready and waiting if anybody walked through the door.
1: There are people at hotels in Thunder Bay, for example.
2: Yes.
1: Did you visit any of them there?
2: No, I didn't see any. Didn't have any hotel stops the other day, but I know Thunder Bay has been a host city in the past and does a great job at ensuring that the supports are there for those evacuees.
1: We've spoken to several people from affected communities or leaders of affected communities since all of this began, since the fires first broke out, including last night on the show. I spoke with Grand Chief Alvin Fidler of the Anishinaabe Nation, who represents many other nations, including the Whitewater Lake, which was, as you know, completely destroyed by fire. Here's a little bit of what Grand Chief Fidler told us.
3: That's been our request as well, is that there needs to be a better coordination of communications, of sharing information. And, that's the same request I made to both Ontario and some senior officials I met in Ottawa last week while I was there. But we're not seeing it. Premier Doug Ford was here on Saturday along with some ministers. That would have been a good opportunity for him to reach out to First Nations leadership and to have that dialogue directly with him, but it didn't happen.
1: We've heard that time and time again in all of our conversations, Minister Dunlop. They're not getting enough information. They're not even getting a call or a sufficient response to their questions, even in the early stages of this fire. It's not just one person saying that. How do you respond to that? Why are you and the Premier and other ministers not getting into contact with the folks who need to be in contact with you?
2: Well, I personally had two calls with Chief Fidler, and one of those was this morning. It was rescheduled from yesterday. I think him and I and our teams have had great conversations. We were doing some follow-up from last week's request and also talking about, looking at the capacity for Ontario as a host. And, I want to reassure the chief and others that we have hotel availability in Ontario for over 7,000 people. And I think it's also important to look back to last summer's fire season when Ontario safely evacuated 12,000 people, and that included people from Manitoba. So we do have the capacity in the system to ensure that evacuees are safe and supported and have the wraparound services in place when they are evacuated from their homes. And so I think I take that very seriously. And working with Chief Fidler and hearing directly from impacted communities is important. I have my field officers as well as the Provincial Emergency Operations Center that coordinates calls every day, sometimes depending on the community and what is going on. As far as if a fire is getting closer, we can have several calls. And it's all about coordination. So ensuring that we have the supports there, that we're having the conversations about, where the chief and council is, most comfortable in sending their community for evacuation centers, because that's important. We have a lot of people who come into Toronto or to Niagara Falls. We also have a lot of communities who say, we don't want to go that far south. We want to ensure that we're working with those communities and having that feedback and that good partnership in place.
1: But I wonder, Minister, why these conversations weren't happening and happening frequently and clearly with the information that people needed, the response people needed last week. Again, what we've heard over and over again is that their calls were not heeded. Some say they weren't believed, or when they, when they did get through, that you and others didn't have the information they needed, that there was no preparedness.
2: Well, I can't speak to other ministries or to the federal government, but I can ensure...
1: No, they're speaking about the province. They're speaking about the province, separately about the federal government. But I'm asking you about their concerns about what the province did not do in the first days when they knew these fires were approaching, before Collins was destroyed, before other communities were destroyed.
2: No, understood. But what I'm saying is, because there's two responses from the province, there's the Ministry of Natural Resources, who is dealing directly with fires. There's the Ministry of Emergency Preparedness and Response, and we're dealing with the evacuation. So my department has, as I said, coordination calls every day with the communities to ensure that we're working hand in hand and that they have the most up-to-date information to ensure that if their community is going to be evacuated, that we are prepared prior to that, so we know where they're going at that time and make all the arrangements around that. So we're not leaving that to the very end with those communities. We prepare them in advance for that.
4: There. Let's just wrap it up now, if that's okay.
1: Well, we still have a few more questions. We weren't given a hard time. I'm sorry, I'm not sure who that is on the line. I have a couple more questions to ask, but we'll be done within 10 minutes, if that's all right, within 3 more minutes.
4: No, it's been 8 minutes. Thank you so much for your questions.
1: Why would the minister not want to answer the questions of her constituents?
4: She has. And
1: well, we have a couple more questions.
4: It's your cooperation.
1: There's many more questions to ask.
4: Bye-bye.
0: Jill Dunlop is the Minister of Emergency Preparedness and Response for Ontario. We reached her in Toronto. As you heard, we were hoping to ask the minister more questions, but her team ended the conversation earlier than we had anticipated.

0: For days now, hundreds of people in Calgary have been on a mission to find Parker Wells. The 11-year-old nonverbal autistic boy went missing from his day home last Thursday. An Amber Alert was issued, but it came a full 48 hours after he had disappeared. That has prompted a petition to change the rules regarding when emergency alerts can be sent out. Currently, Amber Alerts are usually reserved for child abductions. Jennifer Ball is a Calgary mother whose son has autism. She started that petition. We reached her earlier today in Calgary.
1: Jennifer, you live in the same neighborhood as Parker's family. Can you describe the search efforts so far?
2: Yeah, I live in the community of Cambrian Heights in Calgary, and it has been an ongoing search since he went missing. Our community is littered with people searching day and night in their cars, on feet. Search and rescue have been going through yards with flashlights, checking cameras, checking all the park spaces. We are not far from Nose Hill, which is a very, very large park. I actually believe it's one of the biggest in North America. So it's been a ton of people every single second of every day.
1: And this is the kind of situation that really touches everyone. You don't need to be a parent to feel this deeply. But of course, parents feel this particularly deeply. And your son, as our listeners heard, has some of the same challenges as Parker. So what does that mean for you watching this search stretch into, you know, nearly a week now?
2: Yeah, it's devastating. Like you said, I mean, anybody with a heart, obviously this affects, and I think the city has truly come together. And I think everybody feels, but I think that, yeah, I mean, if you're a parent, obviously it's devastating. But as a parent of a neurodivergent child, I think that it hits you even harder because you know the challenges that they face daily on a day-to-day, on a regular day basis. And then having something like this happen, it's frightening because, you know, as a, you know, an autism parent, they can advocate for themselves. Mm-hmm. A lot of them are nonverbal. You know, sometimes they don't speak at all. Some of them will copy a lot of what you say. But it's impossible to navigate. And a lot of people just truly don't understand how autism works. Mm-hmm. And obviously every child is different, but, you know, for instance, like if somebody approached Parker, or even my son for that matter, he'd probably run in the opposite direction, whereas a lot of children, if they were scared, would come to what they think is help. Yeah.
1: What has this meant for how, you know, what you're doing in your households? Are you doing anything differently to try to keep your son safe?
2: I mean, it's heartbreaking, and I mean, you think that you know what you would do in a situation, and it's already changed how I will parent moving forward because you think you're doing all of the right things. I mean, there is nothing that his respite worker would have done differently. His parents would have done differently. It was probably something as easy as, you know, you're going to the respite worker for an hour so I can go to the grocery store, or, you know, I'm working and that's routine. And Parker probably, you know, was okay with that. That's a comfortable person for him. And so for me, it's the same thing, you know, but now I'm rethinking every single tiny little thing I take for granted. You know, is that a safe routine? Can I have eyes on him? And it just makes you question everything for not just my autistic son, but also my neurotypical son.
1: And when, you know, once you found out what was happening, the Amber Alert was released, at what point did you decide to start this petition?
2: I mean, the second that he went missing, it hit very, very close to home. Initially, they didn't actually describe him as autistic. They just described him as vulnerable. Mm-hmm. But as an ASD mom, you just know. And I knew immediately that he was autistic. And I think that heightened the awareness for me immediately. And within a few hours, with there not being anything kind of posted other than those graphics, it immediately struck a chord with me. And so Friday morning, so less than 24 hours, I had started the petition because I'd noticed that there wasn't one. Mm-hmm. And I've decided that this can't happen. And I truly think that, you know, had an alert gone out quickly within, you know, 2 hours, we'd be looking at a very different situation.
1: I've covered disappearances of children before, and this conversation often comes up, the criteria that an Amber Alert is used for is often questioned. What specifically, other than what you've just mentioned there, would you like to change if you had your way?
2: I mean, I think that an Amber Alert has its place. And like I've said in other interviews, I'm not looking to change the Amber Alert. I think it absolutely serves its purpose in the area that it needs to. And up until, you know, a few days ago, I truly thought that an Amber Alert was, you know, for missing children, point blank period. And I have quickly realized that there's a gap for vulnerable children. And I mean, this could even extend into vulnerable adults, truly, like it goes above the age of 18. And I think that, again, I'm not taking away from the Amber Alert whatsoever, but I do believe that, you know, a vulnerable child that's nonverbal, that is autistic or somewhere on that spectrum, it's a heightened awareness because they don't have the wherewithal to know that, you know, oh, I remember my mom's phone number, or I remember the community I live, or even the city that I live. They might not even know their own name. And I think that that heightens the risk because they truly can't communicate, and it just changes everything.
1: You may have seen or heard that the CEO of the Missing Children Society of Canada, you know, says it's important that Amber Alerts are reserved for abductions, and that they don't become too common, because the fear is that could lead to people, you know, ignoring them. Mm-hmm. What do you make of that rationale?
2: I'm going to keep it very PG. I disagree strongly. I think that you know, that comment is from someone who's probably never been in a situation like Parker's parents. And I would wager to say that to someone like Parker's parents in this situation and see the kind of response that you get. I think that truly it could make or break someone's life. And I think that especially this category is, and I truly think the world doesn't understand autism and how it functions and how it works. And, you know, whatever you think you know, it's completely different with an autistic child. And I truly think that had an Amber Alert gone out, you know, by 2 o'clock, he would have only been unaccounted for 45 minutes from the last sighting. And I think that timeline, rather than Saturday afternoon, is a very different scenario.
1: You don't think people would just brush over them or not notice them anymore if they become more frequent?
2: I truly, from the bottom of my heart, I think that we are inundated by our phones, sure, by social media, by emails, by work, by weather network notifications. But when you get an emergency alert, and I speak for myself, obviously, mm-hmm. I stop what I'm doing. It is important. It is crucial. And I think that obviously police can use their discretion on, you know, when they truly will put that into place. You know, again, an Amber Alert is obviously child abduction, and maybe there is, you know, spousal dispute. And so they obviously have to do their homework. That's what they're there for. But I think that in a situation where there's a vulnerable child, I don't think that an alert fatigue is something we should even be discussing.
1: Jennifer, I appreciate this. Thank you.
2: Of course.
0: We reached Jennifer Ball in Calgary.

0: Come August, residents of the Amira Choice Assisted Living Facility in Champlin, Minnesota, will throw a happy hour to rival any other happy hour. That's when a new bipartisan measure, informally called the Grandparents Happy Hour Law, comes into effect. As the name suggests, it changes the law to allow care homes to legally serve residents alcohol without a license during special events, such as happy hour. And it was championed by Amira Choice resident Anita LeBrun. We reached her in Champlin, Minnesota.
1: Anita, I know we've only just met and over the phone, but can I come to the party in August?
2: Oh, I'd love to have you. Yes. I'll stay around.
1: What do you think it's going to be like? I mean, are you already planning all of the details?
2: Well, you know, it's also, we have in Minneapolis here a national night out, uh-huh. and they have, everybody kind of brings, for like in neighborhoods, brings food. And so we're kind of putting that together with our party because they're having an Elvis impersonator and we're going to have a band in the afternoon and there's going to be food all day. And it sounds like just what I heard today now that we're
1: okay.
2: They're still in the planning, I think, but it sounds like fun.
1: It sure does. It sounds like the event of the summer season, so I'm glad I've secured an invite.
2: Right.
1: It's uh-huh. on tape now. What is your drink of choice?
2: I like Pinot Grigio.
1: Yeah.
2: A white wine.
1: Crisp. Yes. Cool. Chilled.
2: Mm-hmm.
1: Yeah.
2: Yeah, I like it chilled. Uh-huh. Yeah.
1: So how did you first find out that this was actually illegal?
2: Well, they had redone the first floor. They're going to the second floor now this later on this year, and then next year, the third floor, they're redoing everything. And so they went to get, they had an open house because they had the first floor done. And they had an open house, and so the administrator went to try and get more parking area mm-hmm. because we could have friends and relatives. And then they said, you know, we're going to have a toast. And they said, oh, no, you can't do that because you don't have a license. And so everybody here just kind of went, oh, you know, we were kind of like sad that that was taken away because they furnished us every Tuesday and Friday with just a small little glasses of wine.
1: Right.
2: And the you could have two beers or you could have, you know, like a mixed drink.
1: Yeah.
2: But it was limited. They wouldn't let you have, you know, very much, but just.
1: And we should say you could go out and buy a bottle of wine and have it in the common area, right?
2: And bring it in, which I did for everybody because I guess
1: the party.
2: I have two daughters that would say, you know, we'll stop at the liquor store for you, and people would, you know, contribute a couple dollars or whatever, mm-hmm. And I would buy a couple boxes of wine, like a white and a red. And then I guess other people must have did the beer or whatever because the guys are the ones that like the beer. but I just kind of was in charge of the wine. And, you know, it was just nice on Tuesdays and Fridays, just, you know.
1: That's your tradition on Tuesdays and Fridays. Why is it important? Why was it important to you that the assisted living facility could actually supply and serve it?
2: Well, I think it's hard for when you're in your 80s and stuff to, you know, well, first of all, they don't even have a lot of people don't have cars here. You know, they have a good bus system that they'll take you, but it's hard to bring, you know, boxes of wine on the bus. And in the snow, you know, Minneapolis is pretty chilly in the winter with lots of snow and ice. So that's very hard too. So it just was so nice when the facility would furnish it.
1: Yeah. So you took this to the state legislature. You testified twice. What was that experience like for you?
2: Oh, well, see, first of all, I'm just not a speaker.
1: Oh,
2: I never have been. And so I just, it did make me kind of nervous, but I guess the more I read it over, you know, my daughter said, well, practice in front of a mirror. You know, they were so helpful. They just thought it was.
1: Well, it works. And so I mean, great. I honestly I was going to ask you if this is something is something you had done in the past, you know, speaking at city council or trying to get things changed
2: because you were. No, I'm not. No, well, not at all. No, I was just, I just, you know, was kind of...
1: People could learn from your testimony. People could learn from how you testified when they do that. I heard that the governor, Tim Walz, came to your facility, signed the bill into law, and toasted with you? Yes.
2: Yes, he did.
1: How was that?
2: Yes, he did. He came last, not this Monday, but the Monday before he came. Yes, and they drove up in the big black limo, and all the guys, there was about five of them, all dressed in their suits, just very nice gentlemen. And then afterwards, after we did it, they went around and talked to everybody. They took pictures with everybody. And everybody just was so, they were just so thrilled. You know, when you're older, it's just so nice to see other people and the people that are really concerned about you and would talk to you. So it was a great day.
1: And also, politicians from both sides of the aisle,
2: right,
1: were supporting you in this. Did you think you would get kind of support?
2: No, I guess not the way it's kind of been the last couple of years, or you know. But they worked together really good on this.
1: You did it. What do you think it is about a happy hour that makes you love it so much?
2: Well, I think you do after you have like just a little glass of wine. You can talk to people about, you know, reminisce, and everybody's just more relaxed. And it's just kind of, you know, it's just kind of fun when you say, well, today is happy hour, you know, and that's what, you know, with a drink, it just makes it all the better.
1: Well, cheers to you. Cheers to you, Anita.
2: Oh, thank you.
1: Thank you. Have a great night.
2: Okay. Nice talking to you.
1: You too.
2: Bye-bye.
0: We reached Anita LeBrun in Champlin, Minnesota.

A song called We Dance, performed during the FIFA World Cup halftime show by Coldplay, the PS22 chorus, and several Muppets, including Miss Piggy and Kermit the Frog. A song that insists, I am you and you are me, all of us are family. But it seems like not everyone understands that you and I are ourselves, but also themselves, and vice versa. Right now in the online FIFA store, you can pay from $450 to $3,000 US for a piece of the pitch, a clear cube containing a genuine chunk of the historic field where the final was played on Sunday. The field where some of the world's greatest soccer players fell down and pretended to be in excruciating pain before jumping up and being fine. A souvenir symbolizing that all of us are family. But New Jersey Assemblymember Mike Inganimort does not believe in this case that he is you and I am him. Mr. Inganimort is recommending that New Jersey issue a restraining order against FIFA for selling the grass from MetLife Stadium. FIFA needs to get off our turf, literally, he said in a press release. He says New Jersey taxpayers paid for that field, so they should get all the money from selling it, possibly as much as $11 million, instead of seeing that money split between New Jersey and the New York, New Jersey host committee and FIFA. Mr. Inganimort concludes by saying, FIFA have walked all over us. It's another solid grass pun, for sure. But this conflict is disappointing in the context of the message of love and togetherness shared by Coldplay and Miss Piggy. Anyway, I thought you should know about the situation in our family right now. So that's it, to make a long story short. Here's Weaves with Grass.

0: Once again, Canada is in the crosshairs of the President of the United States, and once again, the weapon Donald Trump has trained on us is, what a surprise, tariffs. Mr. Trump's latest volley is a punishing 50% tariff on a long list of Canadian goods, including, worryingly, some goods that are supposed to be covered under our current free trade agreement. The new charges would take effect in 30 days. The White House claims the move is in response to Canada's unfair practices, including provincial bans on U.S. alcohol sales. Jatin Da Silva was Alberta's senior representative to the U.S. during Mr. Trump's first term and now heads the Peter Lougheed School of Politics and Democracy at the University of Calgary. We reached her in Edmonton.
1: Jatin, these threats are a constant reality now from the U.S. president. But do these ones, are they reason to be frightened from where you sit, or just another tactic?
2: Well, you're right. Every day is a new adventure. And I think, you know, this is a new development in that these proposed tariffs are not exempting goods that are CUSMA compliant, which is a new development. But I think, you know, it's sort of par for the course. It's been a while since we were threatened with tariffs. So I think, you know, it's really intended to put pressure on Canada and our negotiators as we're proceeding through this CUSMA review. And I think it probably depends as to whether or not they take effect in terms of how much progress we can make on that review in the intervening, you know, month of time.
1: The U.S. president's list, it's a very specific list of Canadian products. What are some that stood out to you?
2: Well, it is interesting. You know, they're going off a full range of issues, agriculture issues, home building supplies. I do find the home building supplies interesting. You know, life is expensive these days. And so targeting things that Americans need to buy affordable homes, toilet paper as well, obviously an essential, and Canada supplies a lot of that to Americans. And then I have to question the hockey sticks being included on there, if that is just because they sort of lumped in lumber products, or if they're really trying to take a dig at us in our national pastime.
1: He's also made, the U.S. president has made comments, as you know, about wildfire smoke and alcohol, U.S. alcohol, you know, not being on Canadian shelves right now. How does all of that, the timing of that, those particular elements factor into things for you?
2: Well, I think obviously he's getting pressure from some of his MAGA colleagues. You know, he was not the only one to comment on wildfire smoke coming across the border into the United States. And he is an individual who very much likes to get his way. So if he feels that, you know, a country or an individual is not responding to what he wants, then he's going to take action. And so I think it is all of those things. I think it's the timing of the FIFA World Cup final on the wildfire smoke. I think it's the fact that it's summertime and this continued decision to not sell American alcohol in most provinces and territories is hurting U.S. suppliers and hurting them a lot. And I think he's also probably frustrated that, you know, the U.S. and Mexico are reportedly moving forward in their CUSMA review, but, you know, Canada's holding firm and they're not seeing the same progress on that side of the agreement.
1: Yeah, do you think that the result of these latest threats might be provincial concessions on the sale of American alcohol? Do you think that that might be the intended result here and that Canada might capitulate to that?
2: Well, it's also well-timed, right? Because the premiers are meeting this week and they'll be meeting with the prime minister later this week. And so it is an opportune moment to have this conversation. It's going to be a tricky one. You know, a couple of provinces, Alberta and Saskatchewan, have let American alcohol back on the shelves. Obviously, Premier Ford is holding firm. Mm-hmm. But in any negotiation, you're going to have to make concessions. So the question is, if we concede on this, what are the Americans giving us in return? And that's what the prime minister will have to convince the premiers of.
1: As our listeners heard, you were Alberta's senior representative to the U.S. during the first Trump administration. What do you remember about that time? How does it line up with what, you know, Canadian officials, provincial officials are faced with this time?
2: Well, you know, at the time, it was unprecedented. That's a word that's overused now, but it was a very different approach. Mm-hmm. And I think it took us all a little while to understand that, you know, the rule book really was being thrown out the window. But in his first administration, many key positions either were vacant or there was a lot of churn. And so decisions didn't get made in the same way and policies did not move forward. But this go round, you know, he was very prepared and so appointed key people to a number of positions. We haven't seen the same kind of turnover in cabinet positions. And he's really got this absolute loyalty test. So I think the main difference now is that, you know, really all bets are off. And so we don't know on any given day which rules will be followed and which ones won't. He's obviously very prepared to use every tool in his toolbox to get what he wants, whether that's an economic measure or a military measure. And so I think for Canada, it's just a question of, you know, really throwing gel at the wall and seeing what sticks in terms of how to navigate this very challenging relationship.
1: If you were advising the Prime Minister, I mean, he said, Prime Minister Mark Carney said that he spoke with with the U.S. president this morning and that they agreed to intensify the negotiations with the U.S. I mean, did he just want a call from Mark Carney? They just saw each other at the World Cup final. I mean, he just felt like his messages were on read. What more do you think, in all seriousness, what more do you think, if anything, the Canadian government needs to do? Do you think the response is appropriate, knowing what you know from being inside those rooms?
2: I think that the Prime Minister is very wise to not negotiate in public. I think he's also very wise to just portray this sense of calm, because we don't know on any given day what the President will do and how many times he will change his mind. In diplomatic terms, we would say this is a deeply asymmetrical relationship. We're equal in the eyes of international law, but not in terms of the size of our economies or how dependent we are on each other. And so, you know, as the Prime Minister says, we're going to have to make a deal when the time is right. And so it's just a question of what trade-offs are you willing to make? And so I have questions. You know, obviously the Americans have made very clear that Canadian energy and critical minerals is key in this negotiation for them, and that's something we have an abundance of, and we're very dependent on the United States in terms of an electricity market. And I think they're probably pushing for us to make a similar plan of integration when it comes to critical minerals. And so we'll have to make some decisions about whether or not that's something that we want to do. But it's really a game of 3D chess. Like, it's hard to say, do this, don't do that, because it's really a question of where all the pieces are at any given time.
1: You know, there are those who are advocating for more retaliation, not just the alcohol bans, you know, keeping U.S. alcohol off the shelves, but other things, that the Canada needs to have a tougher stance. I know you said it's a game of 3D chess, but what do you make of that argument, that Canada needs to be tougher?
2: I think it makes us feel good in the moment, but the reality is the American economy is 12 times bigger than ours. So we retaliate and then they hit back and then they can just keep hitting back. And we also have to think clearly and logically about where else do we sell our goods if not to the United States. We're pushing hard for market diversification, but, you know, for a lot of these things, it's going to take time. And so we want to make sure we're not shooting ourselves in the foot just because we're angry about the current situation. And we have seen Mexico be successful by really keeping this sort of very calm, very measured approach. And, you know, it'll remain to be seen what comes out of their negotiation with the United States. But I think that this, you know, desire to retaliate makes us feel good in the moment, but might not actually help us in the long run.
1: And for our listeners across the United States, what do you want them to know about the impact if on them? You know, they're already feeling the impact. We know businesses are there as well. But what do you want them to know about the potential impact of these latest threats, these latest tariffs?
2: Well, I think the challenge for our American friends is that, you know, they're dealing with a number of things on a variety of fronts. And so maybe the relationship with Canada isn't top of mind, but the damage that has been done in terms of trust between our two nations will take a long time to repair. And of course, these proposed tariffs will hurt American consumers first and foremost, right? At a time when life is already very, very expensive, do you really want an essential like toilet paper to cost you 50% more?
1: Jatin, I appreciate this. Thank you.
2: Thank you so much.
0: Jatin Da Silva was Alberta's senior representative to the U.S. during Donald Trump's first term. She now heads the Peter Lougheed School of Politics and Democracy at the University of Calgary, and we reached her in Edmonton.

0: quote, warning, the exhibits in this museum were prepared by people who don't want you to love your country, unquote. Democrats accuse the report of cherry-picking and misrepresenting facts. Today, Anthea Hartig was summoned to a congressional hearing to answer questions about the findings of the report. Republican Congressman Brandon Gill was one of the representatives asking her questions.
1: Is Mickey Mouse racist?
2: Mickey Mouse is not racist.
1: It's not racist. According to the Smithsonian Institution, one of your exhibits referenced Mickey Mouse as representing, quote, vestiges of longstanding traditions of blackface minstrelsy. Would you describe that as racist?
2: No, the historical trajectory of the origins of Mickey Mouse.
1: So Mickey Mouse is rooted in racism. Is that your testimony?
2: No, sir. It's rooted in minstrelsy.
1: Minstrelsy. And you don't think the blackface minstrelsy is racist?
2: It has certain obvious racial overtones that have been well documented.
1: You think that that's problematic, that Mickey Mouse also has those racial overtones?
2: It's not for me to determine what's problematic. It's determined to me what's accurate.
1: Is it important to be polite?
2: Yes, sir.
1: It's also interesting because the same mass action toolkit that your organization has been promoting references politeness as a defining characteristic of white supremacy culture. Ma'am, are you a white supremacist?
2: No, sir.
1: You're not. What is Latina power?
2: Latina power would be the forces derived from being a Latina.
1: Do you think that it's appropriate for the Smithsonian Institution to sell Latina power paraphernalia? Hats, mugs, other things that say Latina power?
2: I believe that the merchandise our store sells.
1: I'm asking you if it's appropriate.
2: Tries to reflect the richness of the communities.
1: So your testimony is that it is appropriate?
2: Those are your words, sir.
1: I'm asking you, is it appropriate to sell Latina power paraphernalia? It's a yes or no question.
2: I don't have control over what is sold.
1: I'm asking you if it's appropriate. I didn't ask you if you had control over it. Is it appropriate?
2: I understood, sir.
1: Yeah. Yes or no?
2: We strive to represent all Americans in our museums, including in our merchandise.
1: Is that right? Yes. Time's up.
2: Thank you, sir.
0: Republican Congressman Brandon Gill questioning Anthea Hartig, the director of the Smithsonian Institution's National Museum of American History, today.

0: 47 years ago, on July 19th, 1979, As It Happens host Michael Enright spoke to Jesuit priest Father Fernando Heruga in the city of Managua, Nicaragua, as Sandinista guerrillas streamed into the city after months of intense fighting.
1: Have the people welcomed the Sandinistas as they come in?
2: Oh, yes, yes. They have been today welcoming the Sandinistas. They came from the north, south, east, and west. It's like a nightmare is over. We have been living for months and months with horror, death, crime, war.
0: That victory would eventually lead Sandinista fighter Daniel Ortega into power, and he has stayed in power for much of the last 30 years. And this Sunday, the 80-year-old president marked the anniversary with these words, heard here in translation.
3: There will be no more elections. There will be no more elections where they try to seize the government, to seize power.
0: The pledge to end elections entirely comes after years of increasingly anti-democratic power grabs and crackdowns on dissent by Mr. Ortega and his wife and co-president Rosario Murillo. In the country's last elections in 2021, seven opposition candidates for the presidency were jailed before their names could appear on the ballot. Among them was Felix Maradiaga, who led the Blue and White National Unity Movement. He was jailed and sentenced to 13 years in prison for conspiracy to undermine national integrity before being released and stripped of his citizenship in 2023. We reached Felix Maradiaga in Washington, D.C.
4: Felix, the fact that this announcement, I mean, we're talking about the anniversary of such a significant day in Nicaragua's history, but also in Ortega's own story. What do you make of the timing?
5: The timing is confusing because Ortega has been working very hard without any

0: success, by the way, in trying to create a facade of legality after massive electoral frauds. So we were not really expecting this announcement at a time in which Ortega is also trying to impose his wife, Rosario Murillo, and his son, Laureano Ortega, as part of his new dynasty.
1: Yeah. So are you surprised, though, in any way that he said so bluntly, no more elections?
0: Yes, I'm surprised he said it. We know what he always wanted. He has praised the one-party system, the one-party apparatus, because of the Marxist origin of the Sandinista Party. But this is confusing in the sense that he already has full control of elections in Nicaragua. In other words, he doesn't need to create this one-party system when, in fact, he already has a de facto one-party system.
1: He doesn't appear in public very much. He's 80 years old, as you know. What struck you, though, as you watched him?
0: It's very clear that he's not the same guerrilla leader who always portrayed the image of El Comandante, the commander-in-chief. He has been trying to rephrase the whole Sandinista narrative around his family. So the party itself is almost non-existent. Now all the narrative is around his family, around his legacy. And he seems quite concerned that that narrative has not persuaded the Sandinista base. If he knows that Rosario Murillo is clearly accepted as a legitimate leader, he wouldn't go as far as taking the steps. So I see an old man who hasn't had the capacity to transfer power to his own wife.
1: Canada, the United States, the EU have all questioned the legitimacy of the 2021 election in Nicaragua. Ortega kept you and other opposition candidates off the ballot by putting you in jail. There was still an election. U.S. Secretary of State Marco Rubio put out a statement you may have seen that reads in part, quote, "The United States calls on the international community to join forces to demonstrate to the Murillo-Ortega dictatorship that it cannot expect to maintain business as usual when it is thwarting the basic tenets of our democratic hemisphere," unquote. What do you think the impact of that kind of statement and the international community speaking out, what kind of impact might it have, if any?
0: We hope that this opens a new episode as opposition in exile, and also as the resistance we've been trying to persuade. We've been working very hard to persuade the international community that Ortega is not a domestic problem of Nicaragua. Ortega has opened the territory, the Nicaraguan territory, to a Russian base. He has military agreements with China, Russia, and Iran. And this step, hopefully, will be an opportunity to pressure the regime with stronger sanctions. But it's one thing is very interesting. Prior to 2026, Ortega would argue that Nicaragua was untouchable because an alleged alliance with China and Russia. And after January 3rd, Ortega witnessed how Nicolás Maduro was extracted in Venezuela. I understand that that's a controversial measure, but he did see that Russia and China didn't do anything. So Ortega is clearly alone and he knows he's isolated.
1: In his speech, he also really focused on opposition and exile, people like you. What does that signal to you about where he's at?
0: Signals are very clear. Ortega is contradicting himself. He just said a few months ago that the opposition had been completely banished, disappeared, controlled, and he used a lot of smear terms to attack the opposition. And now he devoted about half of his speech to say that the opposition would not be allowed to compete in elections, which clearly shows that Ortega is afraid not only of the opposition, but he's afraid of the will of the people. He's not the strong man in power and in control. He's clearly someone that doesn't have full control.
1: Are you able to speak with people back in Nicaragua? How are they taking this? I mean, is it just they're resigned to the reality, as often happens after years and years and years under this kind of rule? Or, you know, what are they telling you?
0: As a political movement, in our case, we have as a fundamental tactic what we call decentralized resistance, which means that we continue to help those inside the country to organize. We do not expose anyone in terms of activities and nonviolent resistance that can jeopardize the security of our members. But we do have a robust network inside the country. What they're seeing is a regime that has paranoia, that is persecuting even their own members. What they're telling us, those who are inside Nicaragua, is that the regime is showing signs of internal cracks, particularly after the arrest of Ortega's brother, who died while in house arrest, and also the arrest of other very senior Sandinista leaders. So a main topic today inside Nicaragua is that this measure is not only against the opposition, it's also against eventual cracks within the Sandinista apparatus.
1: So how do you see things progressing weeks and months from now? What do you think is going to happen next?
0: I think that without a more robust international pressure, it's very hard to see an opening for democratic transition, because Nicaraguans have done their best effort. We've tried going to elections. We tried to boycott elections. We tried nonviolent resistance. We've done every single tactic on the playbook. But Nicaragua has been isolated, and the great a tool that Ortega has is the fact that he's being navigated outside of the radar. So by the fact that he committed, I would say, a mistake in calling the attention, I think that the combination of internal pressure plus the international pressure could lead to some windows of opportunity.
1: If that is to happen, or until that happens, what would you say to Nicaraguans who, you know, might be feeling that they're losing hope?
0: We're telling Nicaraguans that we are not defeated. Many years ago, a dissident in exile was someone that was already erased from the capacity to fight the regime. Now, through technology, social media, encrypted communications, we're able to continue to have close communication with those inside. We have hope, and we will see a free Nicaragua.
1: Felix, I appreciate this. Thank you.
0: Thank you so much.
2: Felix Maradiaga is a former Nicaraguan presidential candidate. We reached him in Washington, D.C.

0: Heather Klein likes to keep things in perspective, and the Saskatchewan artist has someone helping her do that. Her husband, David Stanchuk, is a pilot, and he frequently takes her flying so she can take aerial photographs that inspire her paintings. But one of their recent trips went a little sideways, and in the process became a remarkable story.
1: I just recently replaced my old-style, kind of large digital camera with this brand new phone. So Friday we headed out, and I had this kind of, let's face it, cheap lanyard-style case. Mm-hmm. And David said to me repeatedly, like, I hate, you know, this is when you have to say, my husband was right. You know, don't drop that phone. And I don't think that case is really adequate. And I was like, no, I'd be careful.
2: I got it.
1: Because we opened the window, because that's how you get an unobstructed view of the landscape for taking photos. And he'd said a couple of times, you be careful. And I poo-pooed him, and suddenly I was angling the camera a little too far out that window, and literally the Airstream just sucked the phone right out of the case.
2: Oh my goodness. So it's without a case and it's dropping.
1: Yeah. And I'm looking at the empty case, and I really, for a moment, I just really couldn't believe it had happened. And I might have said a few things that we won't repeat on the radio.
2: Okay, so what happened next?
1: We had a GPS location, and you could literally see it on maps, the little phone blinking away. So we got down Highway 1, and then we turned onto the grid road system, and we got to this huge canola field where we knew it was located. And we were trying to find access. And luckily, whoever owned the land had a beautiful all-terrain vehicle trimmed route through the old road allowance between these two sets of trees, which was a bit of a squeeze at moments and a bit tense. But we wiggled our way through this trail. And then we'd seen on the map there was this sort of what looked like a stream. And David had said, I think there's a stream. And what it was a spillway.
2: Oh.
1: So we were able to actually access that and then start walking down it. And literally, so then David started hitting the play sound.
2: Oh, right, yeah.
1: And I couldn't hear it. And then he's like, I can hear it. And I'm like, no, you can't. And then I could hear it. And it's like, do-do-do-do-do-do-do. And I pick it up, and literally, other than dirt, there was not a scratch. The screen wasn't cracked. I've cracked the screen on a phone dropping it off my countertop.
2: Certainly. Yeah, yeah. Same here. Yeah. So what did you think when you saw this intact?
1: I really couldn't believe it. And then I said to David, nobody's ever going to believe this. Like, this is crazy.
0: Saskatchewan artist Heather Klein talking to the CBC's Tori Gillis. And now here's Mitski with Where's My Phone?

0: We're now at the end of As It Happens, the Midnight Edition. Coming up next on CBC Radio 1, the news.
1: As It Happens, the Midnight Edition will be back again for you tomorrow. I'm Neil Kirksall. Thanks for listening.
0: And I'm Chris Howden. Good night.

0: From CBC News, The World This Hour, I'm Neil Herland. Canada's premiers are calling for a unified approach to the latest threat of U.S. tariffs. But as Janice McGregor reports, they don't all agree on what that means, especially when it comes to the ban on U.S. booze that's in place in most provinces.
1: We agreed to intensify negotiations in the coming weeks.
2: Mark Carney's fought this tariff war for over a year. What he needs now? Solidarity.
3: The ultimate goal is to get to a renewed agreement.
2: Premier Scott Moe has already broken ranks, seeing no advantage to banning U.S. booze from Saskatchewan shelves.
3: At the end of the day, why would you want to fight with your largest trading partner?
4: There is not a chance in hell that U.S. alcohol is going back on the shelf.
2: B.C. Premier David Eby not only disagrees with lifting the booze ban, but calls on others to share the load.
4: If any retaliatory response is undertaken, we need to make sure that it has a proportionate impact across the country.
2: Premier Doug Ford says the economic hit of this latest threat is a burden on his back, targeting Ontario's exports and its auto plants in particular.
5: That's why we can't roll over. We have to hit back.
2: Janice McGregor, CBC News, Charlottetown.
0: Canada has officially signed on as an observer to an international program to develop the next generation of fighter jets. It's led by Britain, Japan, and Italy. Ashley Berker reports.
6: The next generation of fighter jet will be able to carry more weapons, be much more undetectable, and seamlessly control a network of drones.
7: It will be survivable in a way that we've not seen today with our current aircraft.
6: Johnny Morton at aerospace company BAE shows off a prototype at the Farnborough International Air Show. The UK, Italy, and Japan teamed up to build it by 2035. Now Canada is getting in on it too. Defence Minister David McGuinty announced the news in London alongside his counterparts from the other three nations.
8: This was an important milestone for Canada.
6: Observer status gives Canada access to classified talks to figure out what role its industry can play. Lieutenant General Jamie Spicer-Blanchet is the commander of the Royal Canadian Air Force. In an exclusive interview with CBC News, she said Canada could eventually buy these fighter jets.
9: I think it is very feasible to imagine a world where Canada contributes and then ultimately would employ this aircraft in the future.
6: Ashley Burke, CBC News, London.
0: In BC tonight, the Fraser Valley Regional District has ordered any residents remaining in Boston Bar to evacuate immediately. Officials say a new wildfire has ignited south of Boston Bar, BC, and it's spreading quickly because of strong winds. Well, this wildfire season may end up as Ontario's worst on record. More than 100 wildfires burning across the province have displaced about 2,000 people, the vast majority from First Nations. Sarah Law has reaction.
10: Lack of communication and evacuation support should horrify all Canadians, and our community was on its own.
11: Chief Wilfred King of Ontario's fire-stricken Gull Bay First Nation says his community was given no warning about the fire reaching their doorstep. He, along with several other First Nation chiefs, calling for a public inquiry into the province's wildfire response and asking for immediate leadership changes at Ontario's Ministry of Natural Resources. Premier Doug Ford says his government has spared no expense to protect communities from forest fires.
5: We have constant communication. We're going out to the First Nations. Now, keep in mind, on reserve is a federal responsibility.
11: Chief Wilfred King disagrees.
10: We won't accept any jurisdictional disputes. In the year 2026, how could this happen?
11: First Nation chiefs insist a public inquiry should involve a complete overhaul of the province's emergency management system. Sarah Law, CBC News, Thunder Bay, Ontario.
0: We're following the results of a provincial by-election in Manitoba tonight. The NDP's Jennifer Flett has won the riding of the Pas-Kamasak with more than 74% of the vote. And that is your World This Hour. For CBC News, I'm Neil Herland.
12: Hi, I'm Saroja Coelho. 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
13: Nicaragua's long-serving president says he is done with elections.
14: Now the world can see that Nicaragua is a full-on dictatorship.
15: Today, Daniel Ortega's path to dictatorship. I'm Carolyn Beeler.
13: And I'm Marco Werman. Also, as Congo battles a deadly Ebola outbreak, researchers are feeling the pressure to deliver a vaccine.
15: There are other people that are saying, why don't you have a vaccine? Why don't you have treatments? Why isn't there a treatment for this virus?
16: A fatal ICE shooting in Maine has immigrants there questioning American ideals.
17: The roots of this country are from immigrants.
13: And meet the man in demand by governments around the globe for his skill with a metal detector.
18: You never know what you'll find. Every day is a new surprise.
13: Plus, going to Tijuana for some vintage vinyl.
16: That's all ahead on The World.
13: Nicaragua's President Daniel Ortega made a rare appearance on Sunday to deliver a stark message. There will be no more elections in the country ever.
19: Aquí no volverán a haber elecciones.
16: Ortega made the announcement at a rally to mark the 47th anniversary of the end of an earlier dictatorship. Back then, it was Ortega's leftist group, the Sandinistas, that brought down the former military regime. Ortega is now 80 years old. He's held power for more than two decades in what's currently described as a co-dictatorship that he and his wife, Rosario Murillo, lead together. She is 75.
13: To understand how we got here and where things are headed for a country with leaders that decide to simply stop elections, we turn to Cindy Regidor, a Nicaraguan journalist currently based in San Jose, Costa Rica.
20: I think that now the world can see that the Nicaragua is a full-on dictatorship, and that even like the leader, Daniel Ortega, is like openly admitting it. This is not the moment Nicaragua suddenly became a dictatorship. It is the moment Ortega publicly admitted that there would no longer be even a pretense of democratic alternation.
13: Take us back to the beginning, 1979, 1980. Remind us who the Sandinistas were and who Ortega toppled.
20: The Sandinistas led the revolution that overthrew the Somoza dictatorship in 1979. This is a right-wing dictatorship that remained in power for 40 years. Daniel Ortega is a former guerrilla leader and one of the leaders of the Sandinista revolution. And he was president of Nicaragua during the 1980s. Then he lost a democratic election in 1990 and returned to power in 2007. And since then, he has gradually dismantled democratic institutions and he has concentrated power around himself, his wife, Rosario Murillo, and their family.
13: I mean, going back to the 1980s with the Sandinistas, they became something of the darlings of international socialist movements. They were the British rockers, The Clash, even named one of their most political recordings Sandinista. I want to go back to the 1990s and early 2000s when Ortega was not president. I mean, he actually ran several times and was defeated. But when he came back in 2007, help us understand how Ortega went from being a former freedom fighter, then a well-behaved Democrat heeding the popular vote, to then becoming what is effectively a dictator. What happened?
20: Well, I think that at the beginning, they were pretending to be a democratic government and they knew that they had to play by the rules. But at the same time, they were systematically trying to co-opt all the other branches of power, the electoral authorities, the judiciary system. And the electoral processes that happened during that time were not really fair. And well, the most obvious example of that was the 2021 election when all the presidential hopefuls were either detained or banished and stripped from their citizenship. And so what has happened is that because after the 2018 protests, they knew that they were no longer popular, they just decided to intensify repression and they imposed a de facto police state. And so they no longer cared about what the nation thought about them. They just knew that they needed to remain in power.
13: I'm speaking with Nicaraguan journalist Cindy Regidor about the announcement by President Daniel Ortega that his government is not going to hold any more elections. Cindy, can you just elaborate a bit more on how this co-dictatorship between Daniel Ortega and his wife Rosario Murillo has operated and how it's further undermined democracy in Nicaragua?
20: In practice, Daniel Ortega has remained as the symbolic leader of the revolution. But it is Rosario Murillo who is well known to be the person that is actually taking all the decisions in the country. She gained notoriety in the 2007 election because she was the one that ran the campaign and it was considered successful, of course, because they won. This also stemmed after Daniel Ortega was denounced by his stepdaughter for sexual abuse.
1: Right.
20: And Rosario Murillo, she decided to side with Daniel Ortega instead of with her daughter. And so what many people think is that that's basically the moment where Rosario Murillo gained leverage, became Daniel Ortega's equal.
1: Yeah, pretty stunning. How have these moves towards consolidating control of the country been perceived among Nicaraguans?
20: If you look at the footage from the 2018 protest, you can see that it was massive. The majority of the country, the private sector, the church, the NGOs, and the population in general, they were demanding that the repression stop and that the president should resign. And the only reason why we no longer see that, it's because any kind of protest that is not allowed by the government is completely forbidden, and you can end up in jail or banished from your own country.
1: So Cindy, Ortega says with this move, he's building a wall between him and the opposition. What meaningful opposition still exists in Nicaragua?
20: Inside of Nicaragua, there is basically none. And if there are some members of the opposition inside Nicaragua, they must remain silent and under the radar, because otherwise they would be put in prison. And then the prominent leaders, they're all exiled, and many of them after being in jail for several years. And the government then decided to expel them from the country. And so they're not allowed back in the country. And there's no possibility of organizing any kind of movement from inside of Nicaragua, because the repression, the crackdown is very, very heavy.
1: I also wanted to ask you, Cindy, about relations between the U.S. and Daniel Ortega's Nicaragua. I mean, in recent years, we know they've been bumpy and antagonistic, but for some reason, Nicaragua lately seems to have escaped the level of attention and regime change that the Trump administration has directed at Cuba and Venezuela. Why does it seem the White House does not have Nicaragua in its crosshairs?
20: Yeah, no, I think Nicaragua, it doesn't seem to be a priority right now, especially when you have a country like Venezuela. And Nicaragua does not have Venezuela's oil reserves. And Nicaragua doesn't have the same geopolitical significance such as Cuba. So at this point, there is no public indication that the United States is preparing an operation similar to the one carried out against Nicolas Maduro. But I do think that it does have an effect on how Ortega and Rosario Murillo are now acting. And I think that it does create fear and paranoia. But the reality is that so far, what we have seen from the United States is mainly economic sanctions, visa restrictions, trade pressure, but no more than that so far.
1: So one last question, Cindy. Earlier when we heard Ortega making his announcement, I noticed some applause when he said no more elections. Who still supports him and Murillo in Nicaragua?
20: They still have a base, a part of the population who either strongly believes that they are still representatives of the revolution that overthrew the Somoza dictatorship. You may say radical left-wing Nicaraguans who still believe that Ortega and his wife are victims of a conspiracy by the United States. And well, there's also people who are afraid, and they work for the government, and they need to side with them because otherwise they could lose their jobs or worse.
1: Cindy Regidor is a Nicaraguan journalist currently based in San Jose, Costa Rica.
16: It has been over a week since an ICE agent fatally shot a man in Biddeford, Maine. The death of 25-year-old Johan Sebastian Duran Guerrero has reverberated across the U.S. and his native Colombia. In Biddeford itself, a city with a long history of immigration, Duran Guerrero's family, friends, and community are grappling with the loss of a young man who they say worked hard to provide for his family. Maine Public's Ari Snyder reports.
21: On Thursday, in the basement of the Lincoln Hotel in downtown Biddeford, Carolina Rojas Alvarez stood at a podium in front of a crowd of reporters gathered to hear her first public statement since the death of her partner.
22: Joan Sebastián Durán Guerrero era un hombre juicioso, trabajador, entregado a su familia.
23: Joan Sebastián Durán Guerrero, he was a responsible man, a hard worker devoted to his family. He always dreamed big, and he had so many dreams left to fulfill. He did everything to see me happy. He always said I was his life. and that he dreamed of a whole lifetime with me. He always told me, until we're little old people.
21: Arm in arm with Duran Guerrero's sister and speaking through an interpreter, Rojas Alvarez painted a portrait of the man she described as kind and joyful, who treated her like a queen, she said, and devoted himself to caring for their three-year-old daughter.
23: From the moment he learned he would have a little princess, everything in him changed. He always said, that little girl will never lack for anything. And that's how it was. From the moment he held her in his arms and held her tiny hand, he never let her go.
21: While Rojas Alvarez and the rest of Duran Guerrero's family are confronting his loss, the shooting has also sent shockwaves through an immigrant community where there are few degrees of separation.
2: It was so... Still been feeling sad.
21: Nancy is a resident of Biddeford who asked to be identified only by her first name because her own citizenship application is still in process. She works in the restaurant industry and says she knew Duran Guerrero through his work as a delivery driver. Like him, she's also from Colombia.
2: When they say it's from your country, you just take that one so in your heart.
21: Biddeford has long attracted people from all over the world seeking to carve out a living here. In the 18 and 1900s, waves of French Canadian and Irish immigrants came to work in the textile mills. Sam Smithwick, language coordinator at Biddeford Adult Education, says more recent arrivals are from the Middle East, Central Africa, and Latin America. He says many are eager to advance their careers and give back to their community.
3: An overwhelming number of new Mainers are changing careers and moving into healthcare. And most often when I ask them what prompted that change, their response is, Maine took care of me and I want to take care of Maine.
21: Smithwick says that leads to unexpected moments of connection between immigrants new and old.
3: Someone speaking about their mother or father that are in an elder care facility and reverting back to the French language, and they have a French nurse from Haiti taking care of them. That's a special gift that you get in a city of immigrants.
21: But the sense of safety and belonging that generations of immigrants have found here has been strained for months under the weight of increased ICE activity. At an Angolan market downtown, shop owner Andre is ringing up a customer who came in for five rolls of doughy cassava bread.
4: Okay, merci.
21: Andre, who asked to be identified only by his first name out of concern for his own safety, says that customer's husband was arrested by ICE just last week, and one of the pastors at his church was detained a couple months ago. He says some immigrants are now trying to leave in hopes of finding safety elsewhere.
4: They are trying to go and move, find another safe place.
21: Andre says for his part, he has no plans to move. His family owns a house, he says, and his kids, who went through the local school system, feel at home here. But business is down, and he says the fact that Duran Guerrero wasn't even the target of the ICE operation that ended in his death makes him afraid that it could happen to anyone. As he stocks a cooler with water bottles on this steamy July afternoon, Andre says he understands that some people in this country don't like immigrants, despite the central role that they've played in the country's history.
4: The roots of this country start from immigrants.
21: Trying to push them out, he says, it's like cutting off the roots of your own tree. For The World, I'm Ari Snyder, Portland, Maine.

0: This is The World. I'm Carolyn Beeler. The Caribbean island of Grenada used to be divided up into massive plantations growing sugarcane, cotton, tobacco. Working those plantations were tens of thousands of enslaved people whose stories Steve Lewis is working to uncover and document. Lewis is an amateur genealogist from the UK whose parents are from the west coast of Grenada.
1: They both grew up in the same parish in St. John. And my mum at the time, she was quite close to my dad. They'd known each other for many, many years. So a lot of my dad's family, my mum actually knew quite well.
0: For the past several years, Lewis has been using historical records to identify both enslaved people and enslavers in the former British colony. He has been publishing their stories online in what he calls the Depths of Paradise Project. It all started when he found a set of old papers after his father's death. Those papers had a list of names, including Charles Langine.
1: Langine was the family name of my grandfather, and he came from a big family. There are lots of Langines in Grenada.
0: Steve Lewis told me that his research changed what he knew about his own background.
1: The family had always told me that he was French, born in France, and was a white person. And that's what we all believed. But I managed to find his will. And in his will, it showed that he was spending his whole life in this small village in Grenada. His will was interesting because he left his carpentry tools to his sons and left a lot of land to his sons as well. And that was a bit of a strange combination. If he was a white person in Grenada in those times, I would not have expected him to live in a small kind of rural village. And also, as a white person, he wouldn't really be leaving his carpentry tools, his trade, to his sons because they would have a much more privileged lifestyle, I would imagine. But then as a black person, he wouldn't really have had the means to have had so much land at that time. So I came to the thought that he was probably mixed.
0: Interesting.
1: So I thought, OK, I've got a bit of a head start here. Let me find out if I can find any other Langines in Grenada in the 1700s.
0: And along the way, you have expanded beyond your own family history and into a larger endeavor of documenting the stories of the people enslaved in Grenada and slaveholders. Why did you decide to expand the scope?
1: I think it was out of curiosity. I started researching the Langines and I came across a database that documented the 46,000 British people who claimed compensation at the end of slavery.
0: That was compensation for the enslaved people, their property that they had to give up.
1: That's right. So the award was given to the enslavers and not those people that they had enslaved. So the compensation records will say exactly how much they claimed for and how many people they claimed for. Then you can look at the slave registers and you can identify who these people were. And each register is a snapshot of what happened at that particular time. But if you were to collate all that information, you can make one central database and look at the fortunes of a particular person from 1817 to 1834. So not a snapshot, but you start looking at someone's life. You can start to see families. You can start to see how, you know, if families stayed together, you can start to see, you know, if there were siblings there, you could start to see relationships. You get a feel for the extent of their lives.
0: The stories that you've been able to put together about these formerly enslaved people, is there anything that was surprising to you about what their lives looked like?
1: Not necessarily surprising. It was more a confirmation of what I'd thought and what I'd learned over the years. They lived very hard lives and they had, on the whole, quite short lives. They're working under duress and they're living in unsanitary conditions. And also their children are born into the same system and it gets passed down from generation to generation of hardship. I'm asked, why do I want to really spend my time just digging through all of that? Because it's a horrible kind of, you know, a story.
0: Yeah, it's a stark reality to face.
1: It's a stark reality, but I looked at it a different way and I thought, as bad as it was, these people came through it. These people ended up surviving this real hardship and they weren't given anything. They weren't given a head start. They got nothing. And yet they were able to build lives, build towns, build civilizations. In the end, help to build countries.
0: Yeah.
1: And I thought this takes an awful lot of strength and a lot of fortitude and to have survived all of this and still come through it. And for the people that have gone before, there go I. You know, I'm a descendant of that.
0: Steve, you are not only documenting the stories of the enslaved people, you're also documenting the stories of the slave owners. Why do both?
1: Well, because my family has both. And I think that's not unusual. Mm-hmm. I think for a lot of Caribbean people, they'll find that there is a European ancestry as well as the African ancestry. And I thought to myself, this is history. It's not black history. It's a shared history. I talk a lot about it being a British story, but this British story has very similar parallels to what we see in America and across other parts of Europe. It's a shared history.
0: I think a lot of what you have been talking about will sound familiar to listeners, you know, very similar to the way that slavery worked in the American South. Is there anything that you know of that is particular about how slavery or the plantation system worked in the Caribbean that might be unique or that might have made life different for those who were enslaved?
1: Well, my understanding is that the economies of America differed from the Caribbean in that if you were enslaved and you went to the Caribbean, you were worked to death. And so you'd be lucky to survive 10 years of being enslaved.
0: Wow.
1: But in America, they gave them just enough for them to live on and then have families. And actually then it's more profitable for you to have a family of enslaved people rather than having to buy enslaved people time and time and time again. So
0: wow.
1: The American model in that sense was different. I think conditions in the Caribbean were generally much harsher, if you can possibly envisage that, because it's already very bad.
0: And it goes to what you said about these being stories of strength. So even in this incredibly harsh system, there were people who survived and went on to have generations of descendants.
1: Yeah, as I say, I'm keen to pull these stories out and in a way to just to show strength and fortitude, not a victim story, because no one really wants to know about that. We kind of feel we know enough about it already. It's a much more encouraging seeing how people have struggled and really gone through all of that.
0: What is next for your project, your website?
1: Well, that's a good question, because the more I research, the more I feel there are things I want to say and I can do with this information. I can think of at least four different titles of publications I can write. So I'm looking at film, I'm looking at a website, I'm looking at a publication, I'm looking at exhibitions, I'm looking at public speaking. There's a lot that can be done.
0: I can hear your passion just coming through in with all of these ideas. And I understand that you spent your career in pharmaceuticals. So this is a totally huge pivot for you. Did you ever envision this is what you'd be doing in your second chapter?
1: Never, never, ever. My whole career has been in sales and marketing within the pharmaceutical industry. But I found a passion for this hobby that I had before. I can just see how much more can be achieved and can be done, because it's a space that is vacant, to be honest.
0: Steve Lewis is an amateur genealogist and founder of the Depths of Paradise Project. He also established the Grenada Research Associates Group to support probate research in the Caribbean.
2: You are with the world.

0: This is The World. I'm Carolyn Beeler. The Ebola outbreak in Eastern Democratic Republic of the Congo is continuing to spread, with more than 2,400 confirmed cases and close to 1,000 deaths. Several vaccines for this particular strain of the virus, Bundibugyo, are in the works. Among them, an Oxford-led effort has advanced to human trials in the UK. There's also an mRNA candidate from Moderna and an experimental vaccine regimen spearheaded by Merck. For populations in affected areas, an effective vaccine cannot come soon enough. Armin Sprecher is an epidemiologist with Doctors Without Borders who's been working on Ebola in the Democratic Republic of the Congo. He was just in the DRC's worst affected province, Ituri. I started by asking him which vaccines in the pipeline offer the most hope for the local population and for frontline workers.
1: The vaccine that probably is the most hopeful would be one that's being worked on by IAVI, which is basically like the current vaccine for Ebola virus disease, which goes by the trade name Ervebo, except instead of the glycoprotein, which is like the spike protein when we were talking about COVID, for Ebola virus, they put in the one for Bundibugyo virus. And it works very quickly. It's a single shot. And it can even protect people who are already infected, although not yet symptomatic. I can't say for sure that it will be better than the Moderna one or the Serum Institute of India one that they're doing with Oxford. It's just that is the one that is most like the one we know and are very fond of.
0: IAVI, define that for me, Armin.
1: That is the International AIDS Vaccine Initiative.
0: And how quickly is it likely that a vaccine that they develop might actually be out in the world starting to help people?
1: The last word we had, which is a little while ago, was that they were hoping to be able to bring that to bear in December, which means it is probably the furthest out of the three that are currently being considered, unfortunately.
0: And when is the soonest you might expect to see a vaccine?
1: Oh, well, we have heard rumors that the Moderna vaccine could be available as soon as September.
0: So that is still a couple of months away at best. In the meantime, I know that you with Doctors Without Borders are working on an experimental vaccine regime that would include a shot that targets the more common Zaire strain of Ebola and then a shot of an experimental vaccine against a different Ebola strain. What's the status of that effort and what is the thinking behind that?
1: So the partnership is assembled. The Ministry of Health here in the Democratic Republic of Congo is very excited about the idea, as is Africa CDC. So the willingness amongst all of those agencies is a great starting point. The protocol has been written, but it has not yet been approved. The vaccines are there. So the Ebola virus vaccine, Ervebo, is sitting in a stockpile in Copenhagen, and it just requires a bit of paperwork to liberate that, and that should go quickly. The other vaccine against Sudan virus disease is with IAVI as well, and that is in the United States, and we are discussing the logistics of making that available with them.
0: There's already a lot of distrust of medical workers there, I understand. You would know better than I, but if these experimental shots, you know, don't work, would that make that distrust worse?
1: Well, this is why anytime you do a study, and especially when you do a study in a place like here, you have a component of the study that goes out into the communities that you're going to be working with and makes it clear what you're up to, why you're doing what you're doing, answering their questions, and trying to establish that trust. Because all of these studies require willing participants. Nobody's coerced into this. And you want to give them a well-informed choice, which requires bringing them up to speed on what it is you're doing. So you want to get out into the community and sort of broadcast to them and address community-wide questions.
0: I'm curious what it actually looks like to run a vaccine trial during an Ebola outbreak. I would imagine it is different for example, this Oxford vaccine that's being developed in the UK and the stopgap regime that you all are hoping to test out. But it sounds complicated to run a vaccine trial in the middle of an outbreak.
1: Oh, yeah. First off, we can just start with the vaccines themselves. The two vaccines that we're planning on working with, they travel at minus 60 degrees Celsius, more than a deep freeze, and that makes transport tricky. Then, because this is being done in the setting of research, everybody has to go through the informed consent and enrollment process, and the researchers have to make sure that everything is kosher. The other thing is we're targeting healthcare workers, so it's not like you go out and say, everybody line up and, you know, have at it. We are going specifically to people who are working in the treatment units, who are working in healthcare centers, even the people who go into the treatment units and mop the floors. They're at risk too. So anybody who has an occupational risk contracting Bundibugyo virus disease is somebody who we're targeting with this program.
0: Yeah, and I'll just say that 36 healthcare workers have died so far, at least 121 healthcare workers and other frontline responders have been infected. I want to get into a bit more your experience on the ground there. What are you hearing from people, community members in areas where Ebola is spreading about what they, you know, feel that they need most to help prevent the spread of Ebola, help not get sick?
1: Well, communities contain multitudes, and no individual or group speaks for the totality here.
0: Sure.
1: So there are people who say things we've heard before, like Ebola isn't real. This is something made up by these people so that they can make money. They're doing this to deprive us of resources and various things like that. And that's we take seriously because those people, when they get significantly frustrated, can take out their passions on healthcare centers. And we don't want to have another one burned down like we did in a previous outbreak. There are other people that are saying, why don't you have a vaccine? Why don't you have treatments? We heard there were treatments for these. Why isn't there a treatment for this virus? You know, get your act together, get moving. This is what we want. So those are two different extremes. And there are people in the middle that are sort of less filled with energy, saying that they are ready and looking for help. And then there are people that don't know what's up. They've heard so many different stories going one way or the other. They just sort of stay home. And unfortunately, these are the ones we worry about, because when you have Ebola virus disease and you, or Bundibugyo virus disease in this case, and you stay home, your virus is shed home and infects people in your home, and you're not where we can help you. Mm. So we would love to have these people out in the open where we can talk to them, address their concerns, and hopefully convince them to come to us for care.
0: If this outbreak begins to subside before trials are complete, what happens with the vaccines under development? Can they still be proven to work?
1: If all goes well and you do the right paperwork, you can pick up where you left off in another country. But you have to, for example, if the trial that you're running is approved in the Democratic Republic of the Congo and the next outbreak is in Uganda, then you have to do all the same things with the Ugandan health authorities. And what we've learned is the time to do that is not after the outbreak has started, but you try and do that ahead of time. So we're learning. We're getting better.
0: But the development of a vaccine would be paused, basically, and then have to be picked up again if another outbreak emerges.
1: Sure. And that's the problem. Like this virus, this is only the third outbreak since, well, ever for this virus, and third outbreak since 2007. This does not happen often, and a vaccine developer might be waiting a long time. So we would really want to seize the opportunity that this outbreak presents. And I hesitate to call outbreaks opportunities, but that's what they are, even if they are a tragedy for the people that have to live through them, which means that you have to get moving as quickly as you can. You cannot stall and just assume that there will be enough time for you. So you're right. You want to catch the wave and ride it rather than have it roll past you and leave you stranded.
0: Armid Sprecher is an epidemiologist with Doctors Without Borders who's been working on Ebola in the Democratic Republic of the Congo.

0: Tijuana, the legendary Mexican border city, less than 20 miles south of us in San Diego. It makes sense that over the years, Tijuana musicians have been more dialed in to trends coming out of the U.S. than they are to the vibe in Mexico City, some 1,700 miles away. For some Tijuana artists, that proximity to Southern California only amplifies the desire to proudly represent being from Tijuana, or TJ as some locals like to call it. In the spring of 2025, I drove across the border to spend a few hours taking in TJ music, past and present, by crate digging in record shops not far from the main drag. I was joined by Beto Arcos. Beto's a music journalist with a deep knowledge of Latin American pop music. Together, we jumped right in. It was 11 a.m., still early for a Saturday, and the manager at our first record store, La Ciruela Electrica, the Electric Plum, he was sweeping the curb. When he finally opened the door, we were the first ones in, and, well, what can I say?
1: Wow.
2: Looks like we walked into a disc digger's gold mine.
1: This is amazing. Wow.
3: This is a classic rock band from the 1960s that everybody listened to. They were very popular across the country. And they were from TJ. I just learned this from the man here.
0: The man Beto was just referring to is Pedro Serrano, the owner of Casa Retro, who took us from the TJ music of the 1960s, like this band, Los Rocking Devils, to sounds of the 1970s. He put on one record by a band that played the Avándaro Music Festival, Mexico's answer to Woodstock, in 1973.
4: This is a Mexican band. This is from TJ.
3: This band was in Avándaro.
4: The message that they have, it's very subversive. So this kind of band... You know,
0: well, the band is called Peace and Love.
4: It's called Peace and
0: What's
4: Love.
0: What's subversive about
4: they
0: that?
4: They talk about going against the power, you know, fighting against the power. They're talking about, you know, drugs, marijuana, all that.
3: Yeah, there was definitely a period of horrendous censorship in Mexico after Avándaro, after 1973. And there were police raids all the time. They were, you know, taken to jail. This didn't really, you know, this happened for more than 10, 15 years until the 1980s when things started to open up and you start to see the beginning of what became the Rock en Español movement.
0: What would you say is the role of pop music in Tijuana? I mean, Tijuana has like so much regional attention for its music, but what about the pop scene?
3: There's someone that actually has to do with Tijuana and people don't know, and that he's American. And he had a lot to do with pop music in the 1960s. I'm talking about Herb Alpert. He came one weekend to Tijuana with a friend to the bull ring to see a bullfight. And the sound that was coming out of the side, because there was, you know, the band that was playing not just Mexican music, they were playing pasodobles and all this brassy sound. That's what kind of triggered in him this idea for the Tijuana Brass. He went back to Los Angeles, and next thing you know, he's recording this kind of Mexican influence sound. And there you have Herb Alpert and the Tijuana Brass.

0: Ah, pues ya encontré a mi héroe. Mira nomás. One of my favorite singers from música norteña. Okay, this is like, he was, in my opinion, one of the best.
1: Who are we talking about here?
0: Lalo González, better known as El Piporro.
1: Oh, and is El Piporro kind of associated with Tijuana in some ways?
0: No, just the North in general.
2: Yeah.
0: But his stature, his place in history as a musician and as a singer is really the entire border. Oh.

0: poco bigotón, Prismay Picture?
1: Bueno, sí, pero tú estás tomando.
0: Because I have money. And with the money, dance the dog.
1: Con dinero baila el perro, criatura. Échate un trago, no te vayas, Dios.
2: Oh. I found something from TJ here.
3: What is this?
2: This is Tijuana No. This is probably the hottest, the most well-known album of this band from TJ, Tijuana No. It's called Transgresores de la Ley, Transgressors of the Law. Oh my God, this goes.
3: And what
2: back.
3: Was the track on here that really, like, hit big?
2: I would say probably Golpes Bajos, Low Hits. Oh wow, how old is this record? This has got to be early 90s, mid 90s. But this is a reissue, so I'd have to look it up to see what year this came out.

0: And here, of course, we have one of the great voices of Tijuana, who used to play, who used to sing with Tijuana No, Julieta Venegas. This is probably one of her most pop-oriented albums that came out, I don't know, 10, 12 years ago. Mm. It's called Sí, Julieta Venegas. She's dressed as a kind of somebody that's either going to get married or a quinceañera or something.
1: Or maybe somebody about to get divorced because she's like pulling on that glove.
0: That too. That, absolutely, that too.
1: What's a good track on this one to play, do you think?
0: I'm a sucker for this tune, Andar Conmigo. It's like beautiful, very melodic. I just love the hook on that song.

0: I think Tijuana continues to be an important city in terms of its impact, in terms of the freedom, of the liberty that people feel coming to the city and being able to create whatever they want without, you know, anybody telling them, no, don't do this, don't do that, do it this way. No, everybody's free to do whatever they want. TJ, I think, has that history from going back, you know, decades.
1: Beto, it has been such a pleasure to go disc digging with you in Tijuana. Thank you so much.
0: Oh, it's always a pleasure. Thank you so much for inviting me. It's been a lot of fun.

0: This is The World. I'm Carolyn Beeler. If I say metal detector, you might think of someone at the beach slowly scanning the sand for coins or the occasional lost ring. It's exactly that image that captivated a young boy who would go on to become one of the world's leading experts. Reporter Stephanie Fried in Tel Aviv introduces us to Israel's metal man, whose services are requested by individuals and governments around the world.
1: That sound fuels adrenaline, accelerates heartbeats, and motivates people to spend hours in desolate locations, braving frigid and sweltering temperatures. On this Friday morning, in a field in central Israel, a group of about two dozen metal detection hobbyists searches for buried treasures.
2: My best find would probably be a small Ottoman coin from 1703.
1: That's David Kerman, a teenage hobbyist who goes out detecting every weekend.
2: It's actually really fun here with all the people. You just walk, someone finds something, you talk, you discuss, you show each other. It's very fun. It's very relaxing.
1: Fun for hobbyists, but not necessarily for archaeologists who aren't super enthusiastic about the metal detection crowd. Antiquities Authority theft inspector and archaeologist Ilan Haddad explains.
3: Using metal detectors is a very big problem and very big issue that we are facing because it's basically deleting history.
1: Haddad says unsupervised finds lead to the loss of historical context, narrative, and reference forever. But then there's Israel's metal man, Gon Erez. He's one of the world's leading metal detection experts, specializing in unearthing lost and forgotten objects and treasures for governments, militaries, and private individuals. His detecting passion started when he was 10, while he was walking along Daytona Beach with his father. He asked what the people scanning the sand were up to. His father answered, "They're searching for buried treasure." And he was hooked. Gon's office is in prime real estate location in central Tel Aviv, a block from the beach. And when you come in, it's small and full of metal detection gear. He's barefoot, shorts, deep tan, as if he either just came for the beach or he's going to go thereafter. His colorful Hawaiian shirt and shoeless presentation may send out laid-back vibes, but when it comes to the profession he chose nearly half a decade ago while strolling the beach with his dad, Erez is dedicated and serious about his find.
4: I was absolutely obsessed by finding him. But I mean obsessed. I mean obsessed.
5: Meaning what?
4: Thousands of hours of work.
1: Thousands of hours of research, outreach, and consultations with forensics experts and military attachés in an effort to identify a British World War II lieutenant whose ID bracelet he found.
4: Ken Hamoudi in Italy and all that. So
2: UPS.
1: At his headquarters, deliveries, pickups, and phone calls are relentless. Last year, Erez received official military accolades in Rome and Sicily's Peace Prize.
6: Tonino Bello, Gon Erez.
7: Premia l'assessore Giorgio.
1: The catalyst, three Italian dog tags found in central Israel.
4: The Italians were notorious for giving up, for surrendering. So they would go by hundreds and maybe thousands to surrender because they had no interest in dying.
1: The tags belonged to Italian prisoners of war captured by the British during the famous World War II Battle of El Alamein in Egypt. Erez spent months tracking down their families and eventually found them. He handed tags over in person to relatives and to Italy's National Military Museum. He has also been honored for finding World War II British and Polish military remnants, and he's currently working with cartographers, historians, and volunteers to recover the remains of an Australian soldier buried in Israel during World War I. Erez is also frequently called in to help people find precious and sentimental items. 2 hours ago, my partner's ring fell into the sea. We were just married yesterday, this newlywed chuckles. She's laughing now that his wedding ring is back on his finger, but a few hours ago, different story. This is from a video that Erez sent me.
4: You never know what you'll find. It's just a full of surprises. Every day is a new surprise.
1: The surprises prompt his parting advice. If a deceased loved one claimed for years to have hidden goodies beneath floorboards, under a sink, or in the walls, don't ignore that.
4: I took the chisel and I stick my hand, gold bar, 8 gold bars.
5: Worth how much?
4: 1.5 million shekels.
1: That's $500,000. The bars were inside kitchen sink pipes hidden by a family's father. But it didn't end there. The same family told Erez their deceased mom had for years talked about hiding valuables beneath the bedroom floor. In the bedroom, Erez noticed an uneven floor tile. Ironically, he had to convince the family to let him break it open.
4: And I see a little plastic box like the size of a matchbox. There was inside 355 diamonds. You should have seen his brothers and sister. They came faster than the ambulance would come.
1: Paradoxically, the first metal detector mentioned in history had nothing to do with finding coins or gold. It was built in 1881 to help locate a bullet lodged in U.S. President James Garfield's back. The inventor was Alexander Graham Bell. Unfortunately, hospital bed springs confused Bell's detector, and the bullet wasn't recovered. Garfield died of his infected wound, but the prototype was in place. 50 years later, the first commercial metal detector was sold in the U.S. to find bullets and treasures alike. For The World, I'm Stephanie Fried in Tel Aviv.
8: Yeah, all it took was hearing the word metal to cue this up. A new project of metal rockers called Nuclear Messiah. A who's who of global artists who live by the sound of a Marshall amp and reside in the heyday of 70s and 80s metal rock. This track, Look at Yourself, is with Canadian vocalist Sebastian Bach.

0: band, if you're wondering. Yes, that is the same Sebastian Bach from the 80s group Skid Row. New music here from Metalhead's Nuclear Messiah.
1: 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I'm Carolyn Beeler.
0: And I'm Marco Werman. Thank you for listening. We'll see you tomorrow.

0: That was The World from PRX. 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
1: This is Asian View from NHK World Japan. I'm Eriko Kojima. Here's a quick look at what's been making news here in Japan and elsewhere in Asia. Japanese weather officials are urging people to take measures to prevent heat stroke, as temperatures could soar to dangerous levels. Scorching heat gripped wide areas of Japan from the Tohoku region in the northeast to Kyushu in the southwest on Monday. The mercury soared to extreme levels, mainly in inland areas. A daytime high of nearly 103 degrees Fahrenheit was recorded in the city of Kyushu near Mount Fuji. The officials expect temperatures to rise again to similar levels over wide parts of the country. Heat stroke alerts have been issued for 42 of Japan's 47 prefectures. People are being advised to use air conditioners and consume adequate amounts of water and salt to prevent heat stroke. They are also urged to avoid prolonged outdoor activity. A Japanese group working to retrieve the remains of people who died in World War II has started a test excavation in southern Taiwan. Delegates from the Japan Association for Recovery and Repatriation of War Casualties and local volunteers began the test on Monday. The waters around the channel between Taiwan and the Philippines were a key shipping route during the war. More than 100,000 people are estimated to have died after vessels of the former Imperial Japanese military were sunk by U.S. submarines. Japanese government efforts to recover the remains of war dead have made little progress in Taiwan because the two sides do not have diplomatic relations. The excavation will be carried out at two locations until July 31st. If remains are located and retrieved in Taiwan, it will be the first time in about half a century. This is NHK World Japan.
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8: From CBC News, The World This Hour, I'm Neil Herland. Sources tell CBC News that Prime Minister Mark Carney told Canada's premiers that the country will need to prepare its options if it can't reach a tariff deal over the next month, and that's reigniting a debate over whether Canada should threaten to restrict its energy exports to the U.S. Janice McGregor has more from the premier's meeting in Charlottetown.
9: That's not going to happen.
10: With Alberta's sovereignty referendum coming up fast, Premier Danielle Smith's rejecting the idea of her province sacrificing resource revenue for the greater good.
9: I think what will happen is that we're going to have a pretty intense period over the next 29 days, and I hope that diplomacy will prevail.
10: But wouldn't that diplomacy carry more weight if it was backed up by an energy threat? New Brunswick Premier Susan Holt thinks so.
11: We do sell a lot of energy products to New England. We put gas in their cars, we put jet fuel in their fighter jets, and we heat and cool their homes. And so we know that we have those kinds of tools at our disposal should we need them.
10: But staring down her fall election, Quebec Premier Christine Fréchette isn't prepared to cut Americans off from her province's hydroelectricity.
12: Personally, I'm not there. I want us to negotiate at the table.
10: Janice McGregor, CBC News, Charlottetown.
8: The U.S. military says it has completed the 11th night of strikes against Iran. U.S. Secretary of State Marco Rubio gave an update tonight on the situation in the Middle East.
13: The problem we're having right now is that they're not serious about talks. If they're serious, we're serious. If they're not, then we will do what is necessary to protect that, our interests, and also the interests of our allies. At its core, it's very simple. Iran demands the right, which they do not have under any existing legal mechanism, to control the transit of traffic through the Straits of Hormuz. This is an international waterway.
8: The government of Pakistan is still trying to broker a renewed ceasefire deal between the U.S. and Iran. The mayor of New York says he wants to arrest the prime minister of Israel, but he doesn't have the power to do so. Zoran Mamdani released a video tonight in which he expressed his desire to detain the Israeli leader.
14: My administration has reviewed every avenue available under applicable law to determine whether New York City could execute the International Criminal Court's arrest warrant if Benjamin Netanyahu came here. It is clear that we do not have the independent legal authority to enforce this warrant.
8: The International Criminal Court issued an arrest warrant for Netanyahu in 2024 over alleged war crimes committed during the Gaza War. The court is a voluntary body, and Israel and the United States are not members of the court. Israel rejects the court's jurisdiction and denies committing war crimes. We're following a developing story in British Columbia tonight. The Fraser Valley Regional District is ordering any residents remaining in Boston Bar, BC, to leave immediately. It says a new wildfire that ignited south of the community is spreading quickly due to strong winds. People in southern Labrador are asking for an inquiry after a 53-year-old woman died waiting for an ambulance for days. Laura Howells has more.
15: She just had that way of making you feel welcomed and loved.
16: Shelley Wheeler grieves for her friend, Ovetus Morris. She says Morris had a disorder causing low blood platelets. She hadn't been feeling well, and a medevac was called on July 3rd, but weather delays meant they had to wait. The plane was expected the next night, but Wheeler says it didn't land.
15: We heard it, but it flew away.
16: Hours later, Morris died. Provincial opposition member Lisa Dempster questions why the plane didn't land in a nearby community or why Morris wasn't driven to another hospital. Provincial Health Minister Leela Evans says they're reviewing the medevac provider's contract, but said landing the plane is ultimately the pilot's decision, and healthcare professionals decide whether to put a patient in a ground ambulance.
17: As an elected politician, I have no business interfering with those decisions.
16: Earlier this year, Evans suggested people sue her and her government over medical transport delays, saying she couldn't accept being the minister if things didn't change. Laura Howells, CBC News, St. John's.
8: And that's the CBC News.
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18: Look, we've all seen the videos, right? Like a famous musician on the streets of New York, they put on the headphones, they want to play a game of name that tune, or maybe they're just like really abruptly asked right on the spot, Nirvana or Radiohead? All these little music game clips that are all over social media, but what are they doing to our relationship to music? I'm El Amin Abdul Mahmoud. This is Commotion. Emily Hanscamp is here. Rolly Pemberton is here. Hello to both of you.
19: Hello.
20: What's good?
18: It's nice to have you here. Hey, real quick, peaches or geese? No, I'm not going to do that.
19: Oh my gosh.
18: I would never actually do that to you in real life. However, I think maybe the best place for us to start is right here.
21: My kids are going to kill me if I mess this up.
22: You just have to tell me who the artist is.
21: Okay. Jenny said when she was just
22: you're nervous. It's
21: not about this song, but you're just
22: Velvet Underground, yes. Rock and roll, yeah.
21: Well, I mean, one of the great rock and roll tracks of all time.
22: One of the great bands.
21: One of the great bands, yeah, from this town.
18: Well, that is Cillian Murphy. That is the actor Cillian Murphy. He's on a recent episode of Trackstar. Trackstar is an incredibly popular series that is on YouTube and Instagram. It's hosted by a very likable dude. His name is Jack Coyne, and he quizzes sometimes celebrities, sometimes ordinary folks, just kind of like, hey, what do you know? What do you know about the song they're about to play you? That show launched, by the way, in 2023. It's gotten more and more popular. It has millions of subscribers on Instagram and YouTube. Emily, the concept of Name That Tune, not a particularly new concept. How do you think Trackstar managed to do this in such a different way?
19: Well, you mentioned the secret weapon, Jack Coyne. He's very likable, and he does, him and his team do great research also. It's not just this really quick, rapid fire, you know, name a record, which we see so much everywhere. I think that one of the best and most meaningful ways you can connect with someone is talking about the music that they like and what it means to them and how that connects them to space, place, you know, their life, different phases of their life. And that's what he does. So, you know, maybe it's SD Haim and he'll play a tom-tom Tom Club song, knowing that, you know, Tina Weymouth is the reason Esty Heim plays the bass, and just playing that song instead is a more interesting avenue to Esty than her eyes lighting up and her going into all these stories about being a kid, seeing Tina Weymouth on TV and inspiring her, you know? So it's just a really interesting format to dig deeper into that name, that tune, and create kind of these pathways of relatability too for fans who said, I love that song too. I also love Tina Weymouth, you know? So I think it's smart.
18: My favorite part of that Esty Heim one was when he played her a little bit of Bonnie Raitt, and then she was like, that's Bon Bon. I was like, oh, you just ran, just casually called Bonnie Raitt Bon Bon.
19: That's we all. Yeah.
18: I will too. Mm-hmm. You know, hey, could we just put a little bit of Bon Bon on? You know, thank you. I think like beyond the metrics, I think like one way to gauge the popularity of a show like Track Star is the caliber of people that it ends up pulling, right? Like, so we played the Cillian Murphy one. Jason Momoa has been on. Charlie XCX has been on. Sometimes it kind of seems to be like woven into like another promotional cycle. Like Jack Johnson was on Track Star last week. And I was like, what's Jack Johnson's got going on? Which is exactly what the thing is supposed to do. Turns out he's got a documentary out and a new tour. And I was like, now I know what's going on with Jack Johnson. Never mentioned it in the episode, by the way. But Rolly, when you see that, like, how do you feel about when you see a Track Star video pop up on your feed?
1: Well, I can't not watch it. Yes. Every time they come by, I'm addicted.
18: The entire
1: obviously.
18: Thing, I'll stop. Yeah.
1: It's perfectly optimized for me to watch, for sure. Just seeing Cillian Murphy, though, it's kind of like, does this also go on his MDB page? Or I just feel kind of bad for him. Like, he's got to do this. Or sometimes, like, when I see, like, somebody like Lily Allen, and it's like, she's come back after a long time. And it's like, before, you used to just go on a late-night TV show, perform, and then, like, sell millions of records or whatever.
18: Yeah.
1: And now you have to go, like, be, like, this clapping seal on the streets of New York and talk about what's your favorite song from Sesame Street or whatever. Like, it's kind of, like, an indignity to the artist.
18: So you're connected to, like, being like, oh, this feels like somebody's put you on a promotional cycle, like tour.
1: Yeah. Well, it's just also the nature of the internet now. You can't just talk about what you actually want to talk about anywhere. Yeah. You can't talk about what you're actually promoting.
18: Yeah.
1: So you got to, like, just, you know, do all these tricky little games now.
18: That's the thing that happened with me and Jack Johnson, right? Like, Jack Johnson, in nowhere in that video does he go, I have a new documentary out, and also I'm about to launch this tour. Mm-hmm. But it does sort of float the celebrity sort of back closer to the surface, right? And go like, oh, now I am thinking about this person. It's been a minute since I thought about Jack Johnson, and that's on me. You know, I own that. I take that responsibility. But as I was watching, I was like, oh, this is like a part of a larger promotional sort of approach. Emily, Trackstar is just one example of a web series sort of doing this sort of quick hit thing. Can you talk about some of the other kinds of videos that you end up seeing? What else is out there?
19: So you've got the
18: hot deep side.
19: You've got the hot takes. So you've got someone just using super reactive language about how something is the best in the world or how something sucks. You've got the this or that. So saying, you know, Rolling Stones or the Beatles, and that way you really kind of encourage engagement in the comments.
18: Yeah.
19: You have people, a lot of ranking. So these are the 10 best, you know, Beatles songs. You know, everything is what is the best, what is worst, you know, ranking things and comparing them, really quick lists. So it's very much like, how much can I fit into a short amount of time? Often void of context, but going very, very quickly. Everything is quick.
18: You didn't ask me, but best Beatles song, Carry That Weight. Thanks for asking. Okay.
19: There we go. Make a video and you'll make it big.
18: Okay. Let's hear another example of the thing that we're talking about here.
3: The Dark Side of the Moon, Pink Floyd. Or Exile on Main Street, the Rolling Stones?
20: Exile.
3: Nevermind, Nirvana, or Rumours, Fleetwood Mac?
20: That is really hard. I guess Nevermind.
18: You hear the exasperation there. I mean, like, I should maybe explain the thing that we just watched. So that is a video of Counting Crows singer Adam Derwitz. He's participating in what looks like sort of like a bracket elimination thing.
1: Humiliation ritual.
19: Yes, for real.
18: He's just being asked, like, hey, this record or this record? And he's like, how do you even begin to compare Fleetwood Mac, Rumors to Nirvana, Nevermind? Those do different things in the world. And there isn't a world where you go, I guess I should just give you a one-word answer without having to actually, like, qualify my answer here. And she keeps sort of whittling down all of the albums until you get to, I guess, one of them. Rolly, when you watch that, like, what goes through your mind? Is, you said humiliation ritual. What's the thing that you're looking at as you watch a musician participate in this kind of exercise?
1: Well, the first thing I was thinking is, what happened to his dreads?
18: That's true.
19: Number one.
18: Yeah. Adam Derwitz, where are they at? Even recognize you.
1: What happened?
18: That's real.
1: Yeah, but I think it's another example of devaluing music, how pretty much everything on the internet is really doing that. Like, you take you know, an album like Exile on Main Street, which is just this really deep, dark, murky, amazing record.
18: Unbelievable.
1: The south of France, there's so much stuff around it. Yeah. And you whittle it down and compress it into just a piece of content for like a 30-second clip.
18: Yeah.
1: It feels crass. And I feel like it's a disservice to something that's a masterpiece of art.
18: Yeah, like,
19: period.
18: And you're talking about the album that he picked, you know, like, never mind Dark Side of the Moon, which is like, hey, Dark Side of the Moon or Exile on Main Street, you're like, there's no way that your answer could just be just the title. You go like, well, I guess it's got Dead Flowers on it, so maybe, you know, like, that's the song that I think of when I think about the Stones. None of that. He just has to just kind of go, I think it's Exile on Main Street. Mm-hmm. And that's the only thing he can give.
1: And he's seeing his life go in front of his eyes if he picks the wrong thing.
19: Yeah, he knows the comments are coming. He knows the people are coming for him.
1: Yeah.
18: Okay, I feel a little bit bad because I said Dead Flowers, and then Stuart Berman, our producer, put on the teleprompter, Dead Flowers on Sticky Fingers. And so now that's my humiliation. Talk to me about how this current trend sort of towards all these like quick hit content has affected you. As a rapper and a writer, you're trying to promote your books. Sometimes you're trying to promote your records. Do you participate? Does you sometimes kind of go like, I guess I got to do a part of this?
1: Yeah, absolutely. You got to go through the circuit. You got to, you know, whatever ones you can get on, you got to do it. Because, you know, the reason why you have J-Lo doing Trackstar or whatever is like, she should not have to do this kind of thing. But to really break through, it's through these other platforms that you can reach significantly more people. And so, eyeballs are the name of the game today, and it's just however you can get it.
18: Yeah.
1: But, like, back in the day, you know, Adam Derwitz would have just had to go on the late night TV show, maybe do, like,
18: play
1: a song, and, like, millions of people buy his album.
18: Yeah.
1: But it's not that world anymore.
18: Yeah.
1: Right?
18: You got to create an entirely different kind of relationship. I'll say, J-Lo on Subway Takes, that's okay. I'll allow it. Yeah, that one I'll allow. Emily, as someone who creates content on Instagram, but also you're trying to do the thing where you go, we got to get beyond the surface. When you watch this, like, how do you feel about how other content creators are approaching trying to create, you know, good music conversation?
19: On my worst days, I feel very discouraged.
18: Yeah.
19: I start questioning what I'm doing a lot. I see numbers because that's what the algorithms show us is numbers. And I wonder, would I have a million followers if I would just do a 20-second quick hit? You know, my 20 favorite albums of the year, and I flash their album covers in under 20 seconds instead of me taking, you know, longer to dive deep and having some people say you talk too much. That is my literal job. On other days, I feel frustrated by the access that these people get to incredible artists. You know, Kim Gordon I saw on Pitchfork, and they had a few minutes with her, and the first thing they did was play her, you know, a Playboi Carti song to ask her opinion on it. And I guess that's interesting, but you're with Kim Gordon, the Kim Gordon, and it frustrates me that what we're trying to do now is really meet people in the comments where they're at, where it used to be that we're bringing people on the inside of the culture and the music that we are appreciating. We're letting people in through insight and thoughtfulness. And now what we're doing is the easiest ways to meet them where they're at. And on the other side, I think people are just looking to connect, to have their opinions and validated, and saying, I'm just waiting for this top list of 10 Rolling Stone songs for me to see my song so I can like it, comment it, and I'm not exploring or discovering.
18: Yeah.
19: And so that really does feel discouraging to me, but I have to believe, and I do see, you know, other creators, you know, the Derek G's of the world who are out there, and the response to that of a more thoughtful, slow approach to music within its context, especially in a streaming world where we are robbing music of its context. We're seeing that echoed in this really rapid fire content.
18: Yeah.
19: So it's discouraging to see.
18: I kind of find myself torn a little bit in both directions here, because the entertainment value of something like a Trackstar is actually like, it's really high. As you said, like every time it pops up on my feed, I'm like, I shall spend the next few minutes doing this and nothing else. It activates a part of my brain that's like, this is going to be relatively quick and I'm going to watch it and enjoy it and feel really good about it. But then when I kind of walk around, I go like, I don't know what I took away from that. And then that's the thing that makes me sort of hunger for deeper and sort of longer, meaningful music conversation. Where do you go for that right now, Rolly?
1: Yeah.
18: Is there a place for that still?
1: I think Derek G is a really great example. He has these really in-depth conversations with artists, and they play songs that they're into right now, and is at what appears to be his home, or like a very home, comfortable environment. And it just feels like you're really luxuriating in creativity, and it's long form, and it just feels good. Another really good one that I'm obsessed with right now is the Bella Freud podcast.
18: Mm-hmm. I don't know it.
1: It's called Fashion Neurosis.
18: Okay.
1: And she has a really wide spectrum of guests, like Charlie XCX was just on it recently, but then she'll also talk to like David Cronenberg.
18: Okay.
1: And it's literally like a therapy session with them, but how clothing relates to their lives.
18: Yeah.
1: And I find it very like ASMR with her voice. Mm-hmm. Like I'm addicted to the show.
18: Yeah. That's a relief to me that there are these spaces, because then I can just kind of go like, okay, let me vary my, you know, my sort of criticism diet or my insight diet a little bit more, because I do, like, I'm talking about Trackstar as like this thing that is consumed relatively quickly. I should note, they run longer versions on YouTube, right? Like they run longer versions on YouTube. Do I ever go and find those? No, I think I consume the ones that sort of come to me on Instagram. I think those are probably more widely viewed than the ones that they, you know, the much longer version that they run on YouTube. Emily, what's your approach in sort of creating content? You know, like there's so much gamification in the discourse. And then you're like, what if we didn't play games and sort of talked thoughtfully about the music that is available to us right now? What's your approach in terms of creating really thoughtful content?
19: I think it's exactly that. It's, you know, how can we collectively deepen our relationship to music? Because I think that's how we deepen our appreciation for it. And I do think that a positive connection to music makes your life and the life of your community around you better. And I really believe that. So I think that I approach it just, I take this meaning from music, and if I could just translate that meaning to any single one person out there and help them understand this artist within their context, within the social context that we're existing in, mm-hmm. then that's a success. If I have one like or one comment or 10,000, that is a success to me. And I've had to kind of shift my approach in that way and just say, you know, not slow, steady and intentional wins the race, instead of how can I get 10,000 likes and a million followers. I'm just trying to lead with my own interest, which is, you know, music is the greatest gift that we have in the world. Mm-hmm. And I want to translate my passion in any way that I can. And that's meaningfully, hopefully, or just keep scrolling, bud. That's okay too.
18: I really appreciate your time, you guys. This has been the best. Thank you for being here.
19: Thank you.
1: Thanks for having us.
18: Of course, anytime. Emily Hanskamp is a freelance music journalist and Instagram record reviewer, and they are the best, so thank you so much for doing that. And Rolly Pemberton is a writer and author, also known as Skatist Weapon. They were with me right here in our Toronto studio.

0: I'm Alamine Abdul Mahmoud, and this is Commotion. And look, I am loving the streak that Canadian authors are on right now. Another Canadian novel is now a television show. This got a lot of rave reviews. This time, it's Marissa Stapley's best-selling thriller, Lucky, on Apple TV. Aramide Tanubo is here to talk to me about it. Aramide, it's nice to see you. How are you doing, buddy?
1: I'm doing great. It's so great to be back. Thank you for having me.
0: Of course. It's so nice to have you. Listen, so let's talk about Lucky. This is a show that revolves around Lucky. She's played by Anya Taylor-Joy. She's pulled off a multi-million dollar heist with her husband, but everything goes wrong the very next day. Let's just play a little bit of the trailer.
2: World's a complicated place. I taught you how to survive in the life that you were born into.
3: I know, Dad. Just thinking I'd like to get out of here alive.
2: As dangerous as she is, every person's got a rhythm. You learn to play it, you can make them dance.
0: Robert, there's a lot of thrillers out right now. What's the thing that you think sets this show apart from other thrillers?
1: I think for me, it's because it's female-led. Like, I love watching women in these really high-voltage, high-octane shows. And I think Anya Taylor-Joy is just an incredible talent. We saw her in The Queen's Gambit. We've seen her in shows like, movies like Furioso. And she's just so good. She's able to really nail her characters. She's just really interesting to watch all the time.
0: Okay, you gave the show a great review in Variety. When I think about the show, I started it yesterday, and I'm like really excited to sort of get deeper into this. But what did you love about it?
1: I really love the fact that we see this woman try to restart her life in a way that's different from how she was raised. She was raised by a con artist father. He's played by Timothy Oliphant, and he's in prison now. So she's kind of been away from that life, but she gets this opportunity with her husband to really get pulled back in. And there's a lot of money involved, and you can tell she's really conflicted, but she kind of is torn between like her nature versus her nurture. And that's why you see her sort of like battling what to do, how to navigate this, because she doesn't quite want to be where she is, but she's good at it. So it's sort of really interesting. How do you sort of navigate a life outside of what you've always known when you're really, really good at doing kind of the bad things?
0: I think like when I think about Anya Taylor-Joy in her career, like you mentioned The Queen's Gambit, you mentioned that she's Furiosa in Mad Max. She has quite a bit of range to me. Like she's someone who can have a lot of chemistry with a lot of different actors. Tell me about her chemistry with Timothy Olyphant. He plays her father here. Talk to me about like how they are on screen together.
1: It's so interesting because he's obviously not the best father. Like she's grown up learning how to con people out of their money. That's how she was raised, constantly moving from place to place. But there's a lot of love between these characters, and she's constantly calling him when she gets into trouble. Like he doesn't baby her. He doesn't collar her. He's like, you know, go back to your basics. You know what to do and call me when you're in a better space. So it's really interesting to see. And some things are revealed later on in the series where there's sort of betrayals on several ends of the thing. And you kind of see them sort of contend with those betrayals, but still have this love and connection. And they're both really honest. Like he's really honest saying like, hey, like I was a single dad. I was doing what I knew how to do. I've been conning people since I was a kid. That's what I know. So it's not that he was ill-intentioned. It's that he just didn't have probably the proper tools or know the best way. But there's still, again, a lot of love and connection and communication between the pair.
0: What I love about this is that like you are describing his motivations and the way his character is so richly as though you know him. And like, and I think I'm gathering from that is that like actually like maybe the Timothy Olyphant character, Timothy Olyphant himself, like that performance is a pretty excellent performance because he feels so lived in that way. Tell me about the other sort of stand-up performances for you as you watch Lucky.
1: I love Anjanou Taylor-Lewis. Anjanou, I can't remember her last name, but she's excellent. She plays an FBI agent, and she's after a woman in sort of Lucky's orbit named Priscilla, played by Annette Bening. And they're both fantastic. Again, I'm always like, I think women-led characters are such treasure troves, and I love seeing them be so mean and evil and bad because you don't always get to see that. And you see Priscilla, Annette Bening, she's like a gangster. She's cutthroat. And on the other end, this FBI agent that Anjanou Ellis plays is she's determined to get these women, and she's so laser focused that she misses some things because she's like, I've been trying to nail this person. I've been trying to like, she's super focused. And when you do that, even Annette Bening's character tells her, she's like, you want it too much and you're not going to get it. And I loved sort of the back and forth between the pair. I love seeing women in these roles that are typically written for men, but like we can do them also with so much range and emotion that comes with it.
0: I love when a character kind of emerges out of nowhere, like the one that you're talking about, the Ajuan Ellis Taylor character sort of emerging. You're like, her, whatever's going on here, I want to be sort of closer to this character. This is also, we should say, as I mentioned earlier, it's a thriller. It's a big sort of, that has sort of big action set pieces. Any that are like really sticking around with you in terms of like how the action is rendered in this show?
1: Oh, absolutely. One of my favorites, I believe it comes in either the first or second episode. It takes off running immediately when you get into the series. And Lucky finds herself locked in a trunk of a car. And she realizes in the trunk of the car that she has her dad's lighter. It's kind of her lucky charm that she keeps on her. And she's able to finesse her way. And she didn't finesse her way out of the trunk unharmed or unscathed at all. But the way in which she does it, it's like she's putting her life in actual peril just in the sliver of a hope that she may escape being captured by these people she does not want to be confined by.
0: Yeah.
1: And the camera, the cinematography, it's insane. And it's not just like, oh, let's blow up crazy things. You see her trying to think her way through this. And that's why I think the action is so cool. Even in the trailer, you see her running through this truck stop and a FBI agent is trying to chase her down. And she's a very slim and petite woman, but she's fast and she's moving and trying to evade law enforcement. So I thought it was so cool because the camera really sticks with her and sticks with how she's trying to like use the knowledge that her dad has taught her in order to get herself out of these sticky situations.
0: Ramina, we should say like this is a show that was produced by Reese Witherspoon's company for Apple TV. How do you think this show fits in with the other sort of slate of the other slate that they're offering there?
1: I think Reese is so brilliant in that she's been in this industry for so long and she kind of started with her book club, which has then sort of emerged into like Elle and all these other series.
0: I mean, this book was a Reese's choice. I think this was Marissa Stapley's book when it first came out. It was a Reese's choice book. And then now, you know, she's gone and made the TV show.
1: Mm-hmm, for sure. I think, again, she's a woman who has really spearheaded for women and not just for younger women like Anya, but for women of a certain age like Annette and Ajahnue, who won't necessarily get, you just are used to seeing men in these roles. Like, why can't women? There are women FBI agents, women gangsters, and seeing women in all these different facets, not just as a side character or as a mom or as a love interest, I think is something that Reese has really championed. And you see that so beautifully developed even in things like the one that she did with Kerry Washington, Little Fires Everywhere.
0: Yeah.
1: Like you really see women sort of punching through. And I think Jonathan Taper, who created the show, he did Your Friends and Neighbors, which is a more male-focused show, and he's able to sort of do both. And I think that's really, really interesting.
0: Arami Day, I've really loved having you here. I really appreciate your time. Thank you so much for coming on the show, friend.
1: Thank you so much for having me. It was a pleasure.
0: Of course. So good to see you. Aramide Tanubo is a TV critic at Variety. Lucky, by the way, comes out on Wednesdays on Apple TV. The first couple of episodes are out now.

That is Lito Pimienta with Toxica. It's off her new album, Carabinio, which is out everywhere now. My name is Alamine Abdul Mahmoud. This show is called Commotion. We'll be back tomorrow. We'd love to see you then.

0: Once a month on the Sunday Magazine, we take a breather from it all to have a little fun and put our brains to the test in a series of word games. And every Friday this summer, we're bringing you all of the action from our latest season. So here's how it works. I face off against a special guest as well as a super smart listener who earned the chance to play by answering our audience challenge. We play three rounds of games devised by our puzzle maestro, Peter Brown. And you can play at home. So let's get to it. Here's last November's edition of That's Puzzling, one of the rare times we've had all contestants battling it out face to face in our Toronto studio.
1: Straight across from me, he's an actor and comedian. You may know him from Kim's Convenience or his show Run the Burbs or his new movie Lucky Star or his TV show Big Burger Battle or what he produces and acts in 18 to 35. He does all of that and is only one guy. It's Andrew Fung. Hello, Andrew.
2: Hello.
0: He's also very handsome.
2: Oh, thank you. See? Pia, thank you so much.
0: Buttering up the competition.
3: Well done. Oh,
2: love it.
1: The psychological warfare has begun. Mm-hmm. Now, you were sitting there for about 15 seconds while I was introducing you. During that time, what new TV pitches did you come up with?
2: Well, I want to do a show about your life, Peter Brown, Quizmaster.
1: Oh, nice.
2: And it's a man who travels across the country doing radio shows and doing these quizzes, but he holds a very deep, dark secret. And the Quizmaster is a cover-up for why he needs to travel across the country.
1: Nice. Is it espionage-y?
2: Well, it could go either way. It could be espionage-y or it could be very murdery. So we don't know. Or it could be both. It could honestly be both.
1: Or is a quiz segment on the CBC effectively witness protection? Is it where you go to hide because no one will find you there?
0: I like that Andrew Fung looked at you and thought you were capable of murder.
1: Yes. Now, on 18 to 35, you are a producer, executive producer, and an actor.
2: Yes.
1: How are the EP Andrew and the actor Andrew getting along? Who's happier with the other one?
2: I've EP'd and acted in Run the Burbs, 18 to 35. And so I think the actor Andrew's happier because I just love acting and I love acting in spaces that are really run, really like fun and open. And EP Andrew loves to run really fun sets. So EP Andrew creates a great set for actor Andrew to create on.
1: Right. And actor Andrew never frustrates EP Andrew with his antics?
2: All the time. EP Andrew says, Andrew, why are you improvising all the time? There's a script. Learn your lines. Mm. And then actor Andrew says, don't confine me to words, right? We play word games all day today.
1: We are now going to confine you to words for about 15 minutes.
2: Great.
1: Enjoy. And our third contestant won their spot today by entering our listener challenge. We asked you to invent a word for the superstition that you can affect the outcome of a sporting event if you wear your lucky jersey or sit in your lucky chair. And our winning word is
3: Sportsomadu.
1: Sportsomadu. That is our winning listener, Simon Eisner, here at Toronto Studio as well. Hello.
3: Hello.
1: So lots of syllables to unpack in Sportsomadu. Can you walk us through that?
3: Well, sport.
1: Got it.
3: Explains itself. Soma, like somatic, you sit in it or you wear it on your body. And do for voodoo.
0: He's very smart.
1: Oh, I think it's the most skillful combination of sports, somatic, and voodoo I've ever heard.
0: My vocabulary does not generally include the word somatic, so I'm already freaked out.
1: Simon, I want to ask you about one other thing. You do a thing that really interests me. You go to Burning Man. What do you love about Burning Man?
3: So much. The fact that you can create your own experience there and you can create whatever you want. Like I created this whole musical project called the Flat Earth Society, but it's not a political thing. It's a one-man band, like electronic music and guitar, and just creates this kind of psychedelic thing, which I would have never gotten to if I hadn't gone to Burning Man.
1: Yeah. That is amazing. Of the three people in this room with you, and I think I know the answer, who do you think would be the most likely to enjoy Burning Man?
3: Andrew.
1: Yes, that is absolutely correct.
2: What?
3: Yeah.
1: That is absolutely correct.
2: I don't know if I would.
4: Andrew, yeah. You're up for anything, man. So that's why we think Burning Man would be good.
2: I'm up for anything, but is Burning Man have a strict be in bed at 10 p.m. situation? Because that's what I really, that's my Burning Man. My Burning Man art exhibition would be, hey, here's a bunch of beds. We're all in bed at 10 o'clock, uninterrupted 9 hours of sleep. That's what I would want.
3: It's more of a get up at 10 p.m.
4: Yeah.
2: At 10 p.m.
3: It's just so hot during the day.
2: Yeah.
3: That it's really hard to do much.
2: Yeah.
3: Yeah.
4: The desert.
3: It's amazing, though.
1: Coming soon, Andrew Fung in the new documentary series, Smoldering Man.
2: Yes. Yeah.
1: All right, Andrew, Pia, Simon, let's play That's Puzzling. We're starting today with one of our newer games. This is called Minus Three. I'm going to give you a starting word. Then I will ask you to subtract one letter to make a new word, and we'll do that three times. So here's an example. We played this earlier this season. Feel free to jump in if you have the answer. No points up for grabs, but you can intimidate your opponents. Here's the example. If I start you off with the word planet and ask you to subtract a letter to make a word that means vegetable, you drop...
4: plant.
1: You drop the E in planet to get plant. Then, starting with plant, I would ask you to drop a letter to make a word for breathe heavily.
2: You drop the L to get pant.
1: That is exactly right. And finally, drop a letter from pant to get bad review.
3: You drop the T to get pan.
4: Wow.
1: Everybody got
4: everyone's
1: one.
4: Everyone's in.
1: Everybody was competitive and yet very polite. They went around the table clockwise in order. The sequence there was planet, plant, pant, pan. Every correct word is worth half a point. You have 25 seconds, which sounds like a lot. If you hear this, your time is up.
4: Everyone was polite. That ends now, my friends. That
1: oh, yes. Now. All the friendliness ends now. Pia, you're up first.
4: Here we go. Batter up.
1: Your starting word is friend, as in a pal. Drop a letter from friend to get a word that means villain.
4: Fiend.
1: Drop a letter from fiend to get discover.
4: Find.
1: Drop a letter from find to get a fish's appendage.
4: A fish? Oh, fin.
1: That is correct. I doubt that even took 10 seconds. The sequence there, ball over the fence, Pia Chattopadhyay, friend, fiend, find, fin. Andrew, are you ready?
2: I'm ready.
1: Your starting word, this is a fun one, tingle. Tingle. Drop a letter from tingle to get a word that means a small amount of a color or feeling.
2: Drop the L, tinge.
1: Drop a letter from tinge to make the prong of a fork.
2: Tine?
1: Yes. Drop a letter from tine to make equal score in a game.
2: Tie.
1: Yes. Moment of hesitation overcome. Well played.
2: I was like, what's a ting?
1: I think I saw you trying to drop the vowel and go ting, but I don't think it was that.
2: Yeah.
1: That is right. The sequence there was tingle, tinge, tine, and tie. It is a tie. Pia has 1.5. Andrew has 1.5. Over to you, Simon. Your starting word is sparse. Drop a letter from sparse to get extra.
3: Drop the S to get spare.
1: Drop a letter from spare to get practice boxing.
3: Drop the E to get spar.
1: And drop a letter from spar to get an expected golf score.
3: Drop the S to get par.
1: That is right. And this is the first time people have said what letter
4: I know.
1: This was excellent play, yep. Team. The sequence there was sparse, spare, spar, par, which means everyone has 1.5 points. The bar is set high. We turn now to our second round, and we are playing a game today called The Missing Link. In this round, I'm going to give you three words, and those three words all connect to a fourth word. So we're looking for the missing word that the other three connect with. So for instance, if I gave you the words dress, dial, and flower, and asked what word they all connect to, the answer would be sun. Sundress, sundial, sunflower. In that example, it happened that sun was at the front of the two-word phrase, but the connecting word might go after the clue word. So if the clue was eight, skate, and stick, the answer in that case is figure. Figure eight, figure skate, and stick figure. So I'm going to give you three words. There is a hint available if you're stuck, and if the first person doesn't get it, there is a chance for steals. Are we ready, players?
4: Oof.
1: I sense the tension in a different way here in the room. I see smiles, I see stares, and Pia is fully hunched over and exhaling. Simon, you're up first.
4: Go, Simon.
1: Your words are tank, hill, and secret. Tank, Hill, and Secret. What is the word they all connect with? There is a hint available.
4: Oh, boy.
3: Oof.
1: And now the game gets real.
3: Yeah. I'll take a hint.
1: All right. The secret is very secret. So it's...
4: I think that's a bad hint.
3: Top.
1: That's right. Top is the answer. Tank top, hill top, and top secret. Simon gets 2 points.
4: Wow,
1: well played.
4: Simon.
1: That was a long way back.
4: That was very good.
2: That was tough.
4: Did you get that, Andrew?
2: I was going with silent, but I was like Silent Hill, Silent Secret, Silent Tank. And I'm like, that doesn't make sense.
4: Yeah, I was going with Admirer, Secret Admirer. Then I'm like, Hill Admirer. Yeah, Hill Admirer could be a thing.
2: Someone loves hills.
4: And I'm like, also a Tank Admirer.
1: Tank Admirer, yeah. That's a thing.
2: You're not wrong.
4: I know.
2: There's many answers to these. What we've learned is that the answers vary. Some are more right, some are less right.
1: It's all on a scale.
2: It's a scale.
1: Yeah.
2: It's how you perceive it.
1: Yeah. All right, Pia.
4: Oh, boy.
1: Whew. Your three words.
4: Okay.
1: Are summer,
4: yes.
1: Ground,
4: yes.
1: And boot.
4: Camp.
1: There are hints available. No, you already got it right. Yes.
2: Wow.
1: It is camp. Summer camp. Campground and boot camp.
4: You know what I first, when you said summer, I was like Macintosh. And then I thought you'd say Apple. And then I couldn't come up with a third.
1: So you were, at one point your brain was going down a completely set of clues that we were not playing at all. And you still got the right one like that.
4: Off the jump all the time, I'm like, what could this be? That's what happens in my head. It's never right.
1: Sometimes it is.
4: Well, Macintosh was not right.
2: Excellent. Yeah.
1: So the answer again was camp, summer camp, campground, boot camp. Andrew.
2: Yes.
1: Your words are rain, R-A-I-N, tie, and cross. Rain, tie, and cross.
4: Hmm.
1: Very intently right now. He's mumbling to himself. A little bit of whispering. There's a hint available if you need it.
2: Hint, please.
1: Think of all the types of necktie there they are. One of them will be the right one.
2: Bow. Yes.
1: There it is. Oh, good hints today, I think, hey?
4: Yeah. Good thing you didn't go with ascot.
2: Yeah.
1: Very quick after the hint.
2: Yeah.
1: Bow is the correct answer. Rainbow, bow tie, and crossbow.
2: Oh, I was going tie bow, like Billy Blank.
1: Oh.
2: It works both ways.
5: There's different versions.
2: It works both ways.
4: I dated myself here, Peter.
2: Tie bow, I'm in.
1: You're in.
2: Yeah.
1: You were thinking more little bow peep.
2: Yeah.
1: Yeah. All right. Well, after a round where only Pia didn't need the hint, but the other players got them very quickly after the hints. So after the second round, no one has missed. Pia has 3.5. Andrew has 3.5. Simon has 3.5. It's all to play for in our third round, which I think is tougher. Let's find out. Again, we are playing The Missing Link. This is a different version of The Missing Link. I'm going to give you three words, but this time you're not looking for a word that connects all of them in a phrase. These three words will have something else in common. So for instance, if I said cut, roll, and action, just as an example, those are all things that Andrew waits for the director to say.
2: On sets.
1: Yeah, on sets. These are worth 2 points. A hint is available.
4: They're thematic or vibes?
1: Some. I'll make it clear what kind of thing it is. We will start with Simon. Your words are muffin, heartbreaker, supreme, and whaler.

0: Reach out his arm and get the right answer from where he was. We'll give you that one. Yeah. We'll give you that one. Short answer, yes, that's right. Well played.
1: Thank you.
0: So Simon is at 5.5. We turn now to Andrew. Your words are him.
2: H-I-M or H?
0: H-Y-M-N.
2: Yeah.
0: Listen, sign, S-I-G-N, and pneumonia.
2: Pneumonia?
0: Yes. Pneumonia.
3: Pneumonia.
0: Listen.
3: M, listen, sign, pneumonia.
0: There is a hint available.
2: Take the hint.
0: It's nothing to do with what the words mean. There's something going on in all of them, and your question about spelling was relevant.
3: Got it.
2: Him?
4: Like, I got it.
2: Oh, God, no.
3: Come on, Andrew.
2: No.
3: You've got him, this.
2: Listen, sign.
3: Don't think about the words.
2: Pneumonia. Don't think about the words.
3: No, don't think about
0: don't think about what they mean.
3: Yeah. I'm going to, well.
0: Look at the noises they make.
3: Yeah, him. Listen.
4: Pneumonia.
2: Oh, they have a.
0: Here we go. Here we go. Yes.
3: Yes.
2: They have silent. Oh.
0: Yeah. You're already there.
2: They're silent. Silent letters.
0: Yes.
3: Yes. Andrew.
2: Oh.
3: Sitting on the tip of your tongue.
2: Oh. That's hard.
4: That was a long.
0: That was a long walk.
2: I know. I just need to make sure I was right.
0: Yeah.
2: Sign. Listen. Oh, did wow. You,
0: if that was curling, we were all sweeping so hard.
2: Oh, man. I appreciate the teamwork on
0: they
2: that
0: all
2: one.
0: Have a silent. Hurry.
3: I know. I was like, just say the word letter. Just say the word letter.
2: Yeah.
0: So, yes, the thing they had in common was that there was a silent letter. So the N in him, the T in listen, the G in sign, and the P in pneumonia, all silent. Let's just take a moment and just breathe that out.
2: Oh, he got there.
0: Oh,
2: he
0: that was very intense.
2: Oh.
0: All right, here's what happens. Andrew's at 5.5. Simon's at 5.5. Pia's at 3.5. If Pia gets this, we go to a tiebreaker.
3: Oh, no.
0: If Pia misses, then it's open for steals. And if someone steals, they win the game.
2: Okay.
0: Nothing at all on the line. Your words are.
3: Yes.
0: Strikeout.
3: Uh-oh, yes.
0: Potassium.
3: Potassium, yes.
0: Thousand.
3: Thousand.
0: And, all right.
3: And what?
0: All right.
3: Like A-L. L.
0: Like, all right.
3: Strikeout.
0: Yep.
3: Potassium. Thousand. And all right.
2: Yep. All right.
3: Why do you keep saying it like that? Is that part of the clue there?
0: Because I don't mean like, I don't mean it like, all right, like angrily. I mean.
3: Right. Okay.
0: Yeah.
3: Okay. I have no idea. That's what I'm like. I have a strikeout, like a baseball strikeout, or like when you strike out on a page, like when you strike out letters. Potassium, there's only what does potassium do for you? What does it do for your body? I don't know. It does something good. You're supposed
0: to. So I'll say two things.
3: Yeah.
0: You've already said the right answer. And two, a marathon is a little more than 42 blank, and a short race is 5 blank.
3: Kilometers. Miles.
0: So when you're saying how long the short race is, I ran a 5K.
3: Oh, potassium on the periodic table is a K. A strikeout is a K. 1,000 is a K. All right, is it K? Okay. KK.
2: Wow. Ah. Wow.
3: Wow.
2: Wow. Wow.
0: The first thing you said was, I went, all right, and you went, okay.
2: Wow. K. You know,
3: the kids don't write okay anymore. They just write K or KK. In the texting.
0: That was a very satisfying round because I like seeing the contestants work.
3: Oh. Would you guys
0: and I
3: have
0: got
3: gotten
0: to
3: that?
0: See all of that.
4: No, I would not have gotten that.
3: Andrew?
2: I wouldn't have gotten it. And I got to say, Peter, great work on the clues. I think we all need to have a cigarette right now. This is so satisfying. This is just like my brain is satisfied. Once we got it, I'd be like, ooh.
0: There's a part of your brain called the anterior cingulate that when you get a joke or when you solve a puzzle, you get a little squirt of endorphins.
2: Oh.
0: So enjoy your squirt, everybody.
3: Oh. I'm just so happy that I now know since grade 7, whatever periodic table times, that K is potassium.
0: If I had asked, do you ever keep a scorecard at baseball? What's a strike?

0: Would you have gotten that, it was a K?
1: I think I would have, like, when you said it, I know that. But, you know, in these heated moments, just like a good sport, it's tough. And everyone thinks it's easy, but, like, it's the stress. Even though this is a game we play on the radio, it is very stressful.
0: And yet, the stress is not over. No one has missed anything. 5.5, 5.5, 5.5. How do we solve this? With a tiebreaker is how. So this is going to be like the first round. Remember, dress, dial, and flower was sun. Sundress, sundial, sunflower. Because I can see you, because we can hear you, just blurt out the answer if you think you have it.
1: Okay, so this is like a connecting word.
0: This is a connecting word. So skate, eight, and stick, and you say figure. Mm-hmm.
1: It's the great thing about where I'm at here, Peter, is I know how to operate the mics. So if the other opponents get it, I'll just turn off their mics, and then they won't get it.
0: You go full mute. Yep. Oh, I'm sorry. I sneezed and totally unplugged all the microphones and also turned out the lights and locked you out of the studio. Oops.
2: Yeah, but Pia, I'm so loud. I've been told that other mics pick me up.
1: I thought you were the hallway, gone down the elevator outside to smoke all those cigarettes that you say you so desperately.
2: Yes, but I'm just so loud. I went up to a sound technician. I'm like, can you hear me okay? And they would say, you're so loud, I hear you on their mic, your other actor's mics.
1: Yes, see, they're nodding in the control room.
3: Yep. I'm just happy because that's the spirit of That's Puzzling that I like. The turning off other people's mics.
1: Yes.
3: That kind of thing. Okay.
1: Yeah. Happy to do it to you, Simon.
2: Yeah. All right. I thought the spirit was identity theft. I steal your identity and affect you in other areas of life.
1: Yep.
0: You do it your way.
1: You do it your way.
0: All right. I'm going to say three words.
1: Okay.
0: They will each be part of a phrase with a fourth word. What's the fourth word? Okay. Here we go. And there will be a hint if nobody gets it. Your words are lift, card, and mask.
1: Lift, card, and mask. Face.
0: There it is.
2: Oh! I was in my head turning the corner. And what do I see? I see a Pia standing there, arms crossed with a look on her face of like, you were 10 seconds too late, punk.
1: You know what? I thought I had it. And then I was like, face card? What is that? Yeah. Like, I was stumped. And then I'm like, mask. And then you know what happened? This would really happen. I imagine sometimes my daughter and I, we do those crappy face masks at home. And I thought, and I must have zenned out in that moment. And then it appeared.
3: I was still pulling out of the driveway.
1: Yeah, fair.
0: So the answer, the winning answer, and again, no one missed anything today. Outstanding game. The winning answer was face, to complete the phrases facelift, face card, and face mask. What an enjoyable round. Thank you so much, Simon, for being here.
3: Thank you.
0: We'll be singing your praises and your ears will be burning, man. Yes. Solid.
1: Wait, you've been thinking about that for the last 20 minutes.
0: No, that only came to me a minute before I said it. Andrew, so great to meet you. What a pleasure to be in studio with the three of you. Great game. Thanks for all this. And that is That's Puzzling.
1: Thank you, Peter. We'll bring you the next round of That's Puzzling next Friday at 1 p.m., 1:30 in Newfoundland and parts of Labrador. You can also catch up on games you missed or play along again at cbc.ca/Sunday. And hear everything we bring you on the Sunday magazine by tuning in Sunday mornings at 9 a.m., 9:30 in Newfoundland and parts of Labrador, right here on CBC Radio. Now, do you think you have what it takes to enter the Puzzle Dome? We are looking for someone to play along with us on air when we kick off a new season of That's Puzzling in September. To put your name in contention, we invite you to take on our listener challenge. 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I'm Pia Chattopadhyay. 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
3: From CBC News, The World This Hour, I'm Neil Herland. Canada's premiers are discussing their options in response to the latest U.S. tariff threat, but Alberta Premier Danielle Smith dismisses the idea of cutting the flow of Canadian oil and electricity to the States.
4: Well, that's not going to happen.
3: On Monday, the Trump administration announced plans to slap 50% tariffs on a range of Canadian products. Small businesses across Canada are worried. That's because U.S. President Donald Trump's proposed tariffs could eat up their margins. The CBC's Karen Pauls visited a beekeeper in rural Manitoba.
5: Ian Stepler carefully opens a hive.
6: This top box is being filled up with honey.
5: He'll be harvesting this in just a few days.
6: I hope they produce a bumper crop for us, and when they do, we just want to get paid for it.
5: But that may be a problem, with U.S. President Donald Trump imposing a 50% tariff on everything from wine and hockey sticks to cement and agricultural products, including honey. There's a lot of uncertainty.
6: It could be disastrous.
5: Pascal Chan is Vice President of Strategic Policy and Supply Chains at the Canadian Chamber of Commerce. He says the list of items to be tariffed may seem random.
7: But we don't think it is. These measures appear to have been designed very carefully to inflict pressure on.
5: In areas, he says, where the Trump administration believes it can have the greatest impact in destabilizing trade talks. For beekeepers still trying to recover from years of catastrophic colony losses and lower honey yields, Trump's tariffs couldn't come at a worse time. Karen Pauls, CBC News, near Miami, Manitoba.
3: First Nations chiefs in Ontario are calling for a public inquiry into the provincial government's response to this summer's wildfires. With more than a dozen communities under evacuation, Indigenous leaders say the government has failed to protect people. As Sarah Law reports, they want more accountability.
8: How could this happen? More importantly, how do we make sure this never happens again?
9: Wilfred King is chief of Gull Bay First Nation. Like several communities in the region, he says his people had to lead their own evacuation efforts as wildfires loomed around them.
8: The lack of communication and evacuation support should horrify all Canadians.
9: In the past week, two First Nations were completely destroyed by wildfires, Nomegusisagigan and Whitewater Lake. King is among several First Nation chiefs calling for an independent investigation into how the government has handled the crisis. Ontario Premier Doug Ford says there's been constant communication with First Nations.
10: On reserve is a federal responsibility. Ontario's taken the lead on this.
9: King says Ottawa must also be held accountable, but First Nation chiefs will not accept jurisdictional disputes as an excuse for inaction. Sarah Law, CBC News, Thunder Bay, Ontario.
3: Inuit from across the Arctic are in Nunavut's capital this week for the Inuit Circumpolar Council General Assembly. The ICC represents about 180,000 Inuit across Canada, Greenland, Alaska, and Russia, and meets every 4 years. Juanita Taylor has more.
11: Welcome everyone.
12: Nunavut Inuit welcoming Greenland Inuit upon their arrival, here to discuss hot topics in the Arctic.
13: So many things that are changing around us is affecting our well-being.
12: Self-determination, sovereignty, and security are on the agenda. But there is also so much more, says Sarah Olsvig, the outgoing chair for the Inuit Circumpolar Council, or ICC, from Greenland.
13: This includes the climate change, the environmental changes, the changes to the biodiversity, and so many international processes that are ongoing are directly about our rights.
12: About 400 people are expected to take part in the 15th General Assembly for the Council, including over 60 delegates from across Alaska, Canada, Greenland, and Russia. This one is said to be the largest in-person gathering in nearly a decade, with all member states participating. Juanita Taylor, CBC News, Iqaluit.
3: And that is your World This Hour. I'm Neil Herland.
14: 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I'm Saroja Coelho. Now from the BBC, it's Heart and Soul. 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
15: Warning. This episode describes upsetting scenes from the Holocaust, including baby and other killings, domestic abuse, self-harm, and suicidal thoughts. Alan Haft remembers the abundance of food when he was a kid, growing up in 1950s New York City. He used to be overweight, same as his parents.
16: My refrigerator was stocked chock full of food, and we were encouraged to eat steaks for breakfast.
15: It wasn't because the Hafts were wealthy. On the contrary, Alan's dad, Harry, ran a modest fruit and vegetable stand. It was because Alan's dad knew all too well what not having enough food was like.
16: My father survived 5 years in concentration camps. No one survived 5 years.
15: Harry Haft was a Jewish survivor of the Holocaust. There was a series of green numbers tattooed along his large forearm. At the family home, Harry's friends, who also survived the Holocaust, would come by to play cards and chat in their native tongue, Yiddish.
16: They used to come over my house and they would say, "Your father's a killer."
15: Alan didn't know what happened to his father in the Holocaust or whether these friends were telling the truth, but he believed them.
16: Well, I was terrified of him anyway because at any point he could blow up. You know, my house had plenty of broken windows and, you know, coffee on the ceiling from a coffee cup that he launched when he was angry. He said I was a bad kid and I deserved the beatings I got. I don't know. Are there bad kids?
15: Alan may not have understood what was going on with his father, but he grew up with the horrors of the Holocaust in his New York City home.
16: I'm a second-generation Holocaust survivor. I consider myself a survivor because I had to survive having a parent who was a survivor. For me, it was just, growing up was just pure hell.
15: So Alan distanced himself from his father and the trauma surrounding him. Once, when Alan was in his 20s, Harry tried to share with his son what he had been through.
16: I didn't want to hear anything about his life. He was such a terrible parent that at that time I was just angry and I didn't want him to find a way to have an excuse, you know, for all the abuse.
15: Even though Harry got out of the camps, he never really got out of survival mode. You're listening to Harry Haft's unspeakable fight for heart and soul from the BBC World Service with me, Jake Warren.
16: My father was born in 1925 in a small town in Poland called Belchatow.
15: Harry's own father died when he was 10, leaving all 9 children for his mother to provide for on her own. Harry and his family were part of a very religious Jewish community. They dressed differently, spoke Yiddish instead of Polish, and segregated themselves into a small section of town.
16: And because he was poor, he could not go to the Jewish for-pay schools. So he went to the public schools, where he experienced an extreme amount of anti-Semitism.
15: This was before the war, but anti-Semitism was still rampant in Poland. The Christian kids would attack the Jewish kids. Harry learned early that violence was part of ordinary life, and he was built for it.
16: I mean, he's barrel-chested, dark, black, wavy hair, green eyes that just pop out. He had movie star looks.
15: But in 1939, Harry's youth abruptly ended when Germany invaded Poland.
16: They brought with them new rules for the Jews who were living there. They had to wear, of course, the yellow star. They were restricted from a lot of their social activities and confined to what was a ghetto.
15: Just before Harry's 16th birthday, the Germans posted flyers instructing all Jewish men over the age of 16 to report to the firehouse. Harry's older brother, Arya, complied. But when he didn't return home that evening, Harry was sent to find him. Harry arrived at the firehouse, realizing that his brother and the other men were locked inside.
16: Well, my father creates a commotion, helps his brother escape, But they grab him, put his hand in the door, break his hand, and throw him into the firehouse. And that was how he began his journey through the Holocaust.
15: Along with the other Jewish men, Harry was forcibly taken to a Polish work camp. Harry's first experience of forced labor during the war was working the railroads. But right from the start, his survival instincts were in full swing. He quickly struck up a partnership with a German-allied Polish officer. Harry would steal goods from the train and trade them for food and protection. And on occasion, Harry would even be allowed to join this officer on trips out of the camp. On one particular outing, the officer went to sell his goods near Harry's hometown of Belchatow. Harry convinced the officer to bring him along and make a stop to visit his family. But when they arrived, the town was quiet.
16: Everybody was being evacuated, and they pulled up to his sister's house, and she had just given birth, maybe hours before they got there. And the soldiers came in, and Harry is watching from the car as they take his sister and put the sister in the back of the truck.
15: As Harry's sister screamed for her child, a German soldier emerged from the house carrying the newborn. Suddenly, he flung the child towards the back of the truck, where Harry's sister reached with her arms outstretched. But the baby didn't make it.
16: The baby goes onto the pavement and is quickly shot. My father witnessing that was the day that he lost his belief in the existence of God. From that day forward, there was no such thing.
15: But his horrors were far from over. Days, months, and years all blended together. Then, around 1942, 3 years after Harry had been imprisoned, he was stuffed into a train car along with the other prisoners. They were taken on a multi-day train ride to Auschwitz. Auschwitz does not need much explanation. But Harry wasn't sent towards the infamous showers. Harry was sent to the labor camp section of Auschwitz. Along with another prisoner, he would take the bodies of those killed in the gas chambers and throw them into burn pits.
16: One day, his partner sees his wife in one of the wagons and breaks down. And my father breaks down, you know, with him, gives up, does not want to work anymore, goes to the ground. He's 17, you know, what a horrible life. So he gave up.
15: For the first time since he was captured, Harry surrendered. He did not want to continue.
16: But before he was shot, in walks a German officer who says, "I could use that man."
15: And once again, his savior is another officer tasked to oppress and exterminate his people. Once again, Harry is saved by a remarkable intervention, another stroke of luck, another officer who saw something in Harry, likely because he was young, fairly healthy and fit. And as Alan says,
16: he was crafty. He was uneducated, but he was super smart.
15: The German officer's name was Schneider. Like the Polish officer before, Schneider has Harry smuggle goods for him. This time, Harry would steal diamonds from the valuables stripped off Jewish prisoners in exchange for food and protection. And that agreement worked for a while, until Harry's stash was discovered. But before Harry was shot, Schneider intervened again and put him on yet another train, this time to a mining camp. Harry is underground in a makeshift mining shaft, packed with other prisoners. The men load explosives into the rock under the watch of their German and Polish supervisors. Later, Harry, shrouded in layers of soot, emerges squinting into the blinding sunlight, only to be greeted by a familiar face.
16: Schneider shows up again, finds my father, provides him with food, makes him, you know, stronger, and he tells him, "You're going to be an entertainer." Well, my father didn't know what entertainer meant.
15: One Sunday morning, Schneider comes to get Harry from the camp. He walks him through the grounds towards the army barracks.
16: He's taken to the officers' quarters, and there's a makeshift ring.
15: Around the ring are Nazi soldiers, laughing and drinking. A few prisoners play instruments for the forming crowd of officers. Schneider turns to Harry and tells him,
16: "These are going to be bare-knuckle fights, and they bring him his first opponent. My father's shocked at what he sees. He sees a skeleton coming towards him, a half-dead Jew who volunteered to fight because his only way of surviving was to get the extra bread at the end of the match. Well, the rules for the fight, Schneider tells my father, are it's the last man that's standing. But really, it was for the officers to be entertained by watching a Jew who is not starved kill another Jew with his bare hands. Although my father felt shock and horror, he turned back and he looked at Schneider, and Schneider said to him, well, if you don't do it, then which would you prefer, a bullet or the gas? My father had no choice. At age 17, 18, if he wanted to live, he had to kill the other man.
15: At this point, Harry is not the same teenager who lay down in the crematorium at Auschwitz. The horrors of the camps have hardened him. The abuse, the torture, the starvation. If faith had ever sustained him before, all he had now was a deep set of fury. Harry easily wins the fight, and his opponent is dragged away. Harry has survived, again. And from then on, every Sunday, for at least 6 months, half a year, he fights in these death matches. Based on how long Harry was in the camp, it's estimated that he fought for his life over 70 times. We use a term like survivor as if it's something simple. It's not. The cost of surviving in Harry's case was immense. It came to define his very existence. It became his identity.
16: When he would discuss what he did, much later, he would call it that his selection to be a boxer and have his life saved was a privilege. He didn't seem to have any guilt about what he had to do to stay alive.
15: Harry does survive. In 1945, just as the Nazis, facing defeat, were about to begin liquidating the camps, Harry escapes.
16: The amazing thing about my father's story is that he survived 5 different slave labor and extermination camps in the 6 years that he was there. No one survived 5 years. No one survived 3 months in a concentration camp. By 3 months, you were worked to death or starved.
15: After the war, Harry decided to escape Europe entirely. So he begins again in America. But for Harry, America was not a clean beginning. It was another place where he had to survive. You're listening to Harry Haft's Unspeakable Fight from the BBC World Service. With me, Jake Warren. We're looking at Harry Haft's extraordinary life, and I'm speaking to his son, Alan Haft, as he reckons with his father's legacy. In 1940s America, boxing was extremely popular, second only to baseball. Jeffrey Sussman is an author and wrote a book about some of the people forced to box during the Holocaust, including Harry Haft.
17: One of the reasons that boxing was so popular, it was a sport that was open to poor people, and it was a quick way of making a decent amount of money.
15: Harry arrived in America in 1948. He was 22 years old. He was staying in New Jersey with his Uncle Sam. Yes, an actual Uncle Sam, but didn't have a job. Harry didn't have money, he didn't speak English very well, and he couldn't read or write. And even though Harry had escaped Europe, anti-Semitism was still rampant in America. Jewish people were limited to certain careers, schools, and even neighborhoods. So Harry returned to the one thing he knew, boxing.
17: There were actually 3,000 amateur and professional Jewish boxers in the United States from 1905 to 1941. They comprised between a third and 40% of all the boxers at that time.
15: Harry was a raw fighter. He didn't take direction well and wasn't technically proficient. Even though he had trainers, Harry lacked the ability to follow instruction or the instinct for self-preservation. And yet, he won his first 10 fights.
16: My father had the Star of David, the Jewish star, on his trunks to identify that he was a Jewish boxer. How ironic is that? When the Germans took over, he had to wear the yellow Star of David to identify being Jews for the Nazis. And now in the United States, in boxing, he's wearing the Star of David to identify being Jewish.
15: Even after being taken from his family, being subjected to 5 years of horror in the concentration camps, watching people killed in front of him may have crushed any belief in God, but it did not make Harry any less proud of being Jewish. He kept his cultural identity and discarded the religious one. But as he trained for more bouts, it was not the opponents in the ring that were the only problem.
17: At least 50% of all the fights in the first half of the 20th century in some way or another were influenced by organized crime.
15: You see, the sport was heavily influenced by the mob. And 1 year after Harry arrived in America, he was about to face his most famous and toughest competitor yet, Rocky Marciano. If that name sounds familiar, it's because his fighting style and name were the inspiration for the famous Rocky film franchise. Marciano is the only world heavyweight champion to go undefeated throughout his professional career, and Harry Haft was about to go toe-to-toe with him. According to Harry, he was getting ready in his dressing room when
16: two men, well-dressed, came into the dressing room and told him that he had to lay down in the first round. They came in, they showed him the guns. He said they were little guns, but, you know, at the time they looked like cannons, you know, so he had lived, you know, the last 6 years teetering in life or death situations. That's the irony. Think of the irony of what he was asked to do. He was asked to lay down to save his life. In those 75 fights in the camp, he couldn't lay down to save his life. He had to win, you know, he had to win to save his life. Now it was the opposite way. He had to lay down to save his life.
15: In the camps, lying down meant death. In America, he was told it might save his life. So finally, Harry chose to stop fighting. Well, not exactly. He didn't go down in the first round like he was told. He went 3 rounds before Marciano won. That's Harry's story anyway. Some experts have cast doubt on whether this specific fight was rigged, and whether that's how the mob tended to apply pressure to fighters. And experts agree that Marciano was not a dirty fighter. Alan said his dad admitted that Marciano was a much better fighter anyway. He would have won no matter what. But this is Harry's account. What is for certain is that for whatever reason, this fight, his biggest fight, was his last fight. Harry never boxed again. According to both Alan and author Jeffrey Sussman, Harry Haft is the only known Holocaust survivor to become a professional boxer in the United States. After the Rocky Marciano bout, Harry opened a fruit and veg stand, met an American woman, and started a family. And in 1950, Alan was born. For those who survived the Holocaust and found themselves back in the world, their trauma followed them. At this time, there wasn't an understanding of PTSD, let alone generational trauma. Harry did not talk about what happened to him, but the story came out anyway.
16: He saw a swastika on a book, and he went out into the park to hide.
15: When Harry slept, he had constant nightmares. And when he was awake, the rage pent up from his time in the camps would be directed at his kids, his wife, and of course, Alan.
16: You always ask yourself, am I a bad child?
15: Harry would also threaten to harm himself, sometimes as a way to manipulate people into doing what he wanted.
16: It's not fun to be 5 or 6 or 7 and have to beg your father not to kill themselves, you know, with tears.
15: Alan remembered one particularly terrifying night when he was a kid.
16: One of my memories is my father drinking a whole bottle of whiskey and telling me he was going to go out and kill his business partner. I had to sleep with a bottle under my pillow in case he came back and wanted to hurt me. Maybe I'm 7 or 8 years old, sleeping with a bottle under my pillow to protect myself from my father, who's gone crazy.
15: After he graduated high school, Alan studied psychology as a way to better understand his family life, and then eventually law. In 2003, when Harry was 78 and Alan was 52, Harry was diagnosed with lung cancer. So Alan finally agreed to sit with his father and listen to the story that had shaped both of their lives.
16: There were stories that survivors just couldn't tell. My father wanted to release himself of the guilt of everything that he had to do to survive and how it might have affected him, you know, mentally. Somebody once told me about my father that the Nazis may have not murdered his body, but they killed his soul.
15: Over 2 days, Alan listened to the story his father had carried for more than 50 years, took his belief in God from him, killed his family, and changed his life forever.
16: I got the opportunity to put my arms around him, give him a hug, and say, I forgive you. And I think that was the biggest thing that I experienced, you know, from hearing his entire story. I think at the end of his life, he was genuinely sorry for being the kind of parent that he was, and maybe being the kind of husband that he was.
15: For most of his life, Alan said that his father didn't feel guilty about what he did to survive the Holocaust. According to Alan, this had more to do with the fact that Harry simply couldn't face what he had been forced to do. Alan later asked his father if he had any regrets in his life.
16: And he held up his hands, and with tears in his eye, he said that my regrets are the lives that passed through my hands. So he did die with that regret, you know, late in life.
15: Alan is what is known as a second-generation Holocaust survivor. The thing about trauma is it does not stay neatly inside one life. Research into Holocaust survivors and their families has shown that it even changes your DNA.
16: I keep telling the story of my father because I want to tell you that the Holocaust happened. It happened to me. I had to look every day at a man with 144738 written in green ink on his arm that was tattooed when he arrived at Auschwitz.
15: Alan had his own kids, and although he tried his best and certainly learned a lot of how not to be from his own childhood, he wasn't perfect.
16: Even the third generation has had to deal with their share of trauma. And quite frankly, being a child of a Holocaust survivor, I passed a lot of the bad parenting skills, maybe the impatience, not being able to listen. I was fortunate I married well.
15: But by writing a book about his father's life and speaking about his experience, Alan has been able to come to terms with his father's story and, to a degree, his own story. Writing a book for a father who couldn't read or write had meaning.
16: It was one of the last things that I could do for him, you know, for my sense of forgiveness and for his sense of just unburdening himself. So it was important. He was just a brilliant man that never got an opportunity to have brilliance in the right way.
15: Before Harry died, he was inducted into the National Jewish Sports Hall of Fame. Alan hopes he was able to give back to his father what he was never able to receive as his child.
16: There were flashes of me experiencing his love, and I tried to give him all the love that I could, whether it was successful or not, whether I could break through the Holocaust or not, I'm happy with how I treated him.
15: Are you proud of your father and his legacy?
16: The word is difficult, proud. I am, I can't use that word. I can't use the word proud. I think my father's life has great meaning, you know, to me, because it enables me to show others what can happen when anti-Semitism and human rights run amok in a society. I have a mandate, you know, inside of me to continue to tell my father's story.
15: Harry survived. Then Alan had to survive Harry. Alan continues to share the story of his father, the unlikely survivor, the brutal boxer, the angry parent. He doesn't shy away from the hard truth of what it means to survive and the generational healing that continues. Harry Haft's Unspeakable Fight was a Message Heard production for the BBC World Service, presented by me, Jake Warren. It was written by Robin Simon and Jake Warren. It was produced by Robin Simon. McAllister Bexon is the story editor. Mark Kendrick is the executive producer. Kirsty McLean is the production manager. Sound design and engineering is by Lizzie Andrews. For the BBC World Service, the commissioner is Simon Pitts.
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20: 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Ko klekin kalam tēnei. Today, we travel to Antarctica with the Antarctic Heritage Trust's Inspiring Explorers program. In early 2025, 8 young explorers made the journey to the Deep South, visiting 4 huts of the heroic era of Antarctic exploration. This was a time from the end of the 19th century to about 1922, before advances in transport and communication, when expeditions became endurance tests, pushing team members up to and sometimes beyond their mental and physical limits. The young explorers were on board a Heritage Expeditions cruise ship, their berths paid for by the Antarctic Heritage Trust with support from Heritage Expeditions. The team produced a 6-episode podcast series called 77 Degrees South, all about their voyage. Today, we play you an edit of that series, focused on the job the young explorers were tasked with, to return an object to one of the huts. Here is inspiring explorer, author, speaker, and podcast narrator, Jake Bailey.
21: Coming with us, packed away securely and looked after by our team's resident conservators, is a unique artifact from the ice. It's a copy of Alexandre Dumas' classic tale of revenge and redemption, The Count of Monte Cristo. Our team will be attempting to return it to Discovery Hut, the hut used by Scott's first Antarctic expedition in 1901, and other parties from later expeditions that ventured south from Ross Island. Here's Daniel Bornstein, conservator at the National Museum of Australia in Canberra, to explain how the book came into the Trust's hands.
22: Basically, it disappeared from the ice maybe in kind of the 50s or 60s, so it was quite a while ago. We're not sure exactly when. At different times, objects have kind of come off the ice for lots of different reasons. Sometimes they've just kind of been souvenired, but more often than not, they've been taken with kind of the intention of putting them in a museum or sort of safeguarding them. It was gifted to somebody as a school prize in, I think, the 1960s. And it stayed with that person for quite a long time, sort of a treasured object. And more recently, with the kind of rise of, as people are starting to return artifacts more and more often, that person obviously made the decision that they think it would sort of, it would be better off returning to its kind of, I suppose you might say, rightful home in Scott's Discovery Hut.
21: At a lab in Archives New Zealand in Christchurch, before the expedition sets off, Daniel gives his impressions of the book.
23: It looks like a nice old copy of The Count of Monte Cristo. There's not that much of it left. Looks like it's just the text block, so the casing or the covers are not intact. So it looks like it's had a bit of a hard life. Doesn't look like it's the best quality paper, perhaps, so it's very yellowed. So it's super interesting here, just looking at all those fingerprints in there. So it's obviously a well-thumbed book. People obviously weren't too precious about it. And to me, the fact that it's trimmed so close to the printing, so it's got such kind of stingy borders, implies that it's a cheaper printing or a cheaper edition, or possibly a rebind as well, which is kind of funny because they obviously were sort of no expense spared in coming on these expeditions, but maybe they didn't opt for the nicest quality books.
0: But this object is relatively robust compared to much of the paper we work with, which has been so affected by corrosion and salt that you'd be lifting it on a support cloth. Or yeah, it's very, some of the paper we have is very, very fragile.
23: This one's in good nick.
0: It's in really good condition.
23: Yeah. I've read books in worse condition than this.
21: That's the voice of Antarctic Heritage Trust Collections Conservation Manager Lizzie Meek. She's helping Daniel and the other expedition conservator, Louise Piggin, prepare the book for the expedition. For Louise, whose day job is as a conservation technician at Canterbury Museum, the book speaks to the harsh conditions that polar-era explorers weathered while sheltered inside Discovery Hut and tells something of how they spent their time through the long darkness of Antarctic winters.
1: My first reaction to seeing the book was one of, I suppose, a little bit of awe to see the fingerprints of these people that had handled it in such a specific context. You know, there was the blubber and the soot and everything. It's a pretty remarkable item that says a lot about the explorers. The condition of the book really speaks to its use. You know, it's been read hundreds of times. There's so many different fingerprints and marks, probably from multiple different people. The sootiness of the fingerprints kind of speaks to the hard work that the people were doing. You know, there wasn't a hand basin nearby to kind of wash your hands after every use and things. And so it really speaks to, that environment, that tough environment that the people reading this book might have been in, and maybe this book was just a nice reprieve from and a bit of an escape from that reality. This whole experience feels like a real privilege and a real honour. Not many people get the chance to even handle or work with these objects of such significance to the heroic era, and so to be able to be part of that journey, to work on it and then to return it to its home, I suppose. In my job, we work with a lot of Antarctic collections, but they stay, you know, in the collection and access is kind of controlled. And so to be able to return something that can kind of go in situ to where it's from, that's such a rare opportunity. And it's just a real honour.
21: Alongside Louise, Daniel and I are Callum Turner, Kitiona Billy Palacio, Lucy Hayes-Stevenson, Nawai Clendon and freelance journalist Maya Ingo. We've all been selected to come on this expedition because the Antarctic Heritage Trust believes we could develop some of the qualities of the historic explorers, the men whose footsteps we'll be following as we explore the Ross Sea region. Robert Falcon Scott, Sir Ernest Shackleton and Carsten Borchgrevink. We'll be visiting the huts of the early explorers and witnessing firsthand why the Trust works to conserve these buildings in the extreme environment of Antarctica. We leave from Christchurch, and 9 days later, the Antarctic coast is in our sights. Here's Maya on deck interviewing an excited Lucy and Louise.
2: Yay! Can you see Antarctica?
19: I can see Antarctica. We can see the transantarctic mountains. There's snow on top and a cloud at the bottom of the horizon. Someone told me that the mountains are 4,000 metres high at least, so we're at sea level. There's some pretty high mountains and they're just peeking out from behind the clouds to say hello.
21: As we got closer and closer to the frozen continent, we began to see Cape Adare take shape below a background of the transantarctic mountains, where the first historic hut is located, built by Borchgrevink's expedition in 1898. Norwegian Carsten Borchgrevink, leader of the British Antarctic Southern Cross Expedition, is not as well known as Scott or Shackleton, but remains a key figure in Antarctic history. He first visited the continent on a whaling ship, igniting a desire to return and explore further. He eventually persuaded a wealthy British magazine publisher to back his expedition, and although the Union Jack was flown, there were only two Englishmen on the team, the remainder being Norwegians, Sami, and an Australian born in Belgium. Their objectives included collecting scientific data and completing the first winter over on the continent. With winter approaching, reality for the 10 men became life in a crowded, dirty hut, while outside, the weather raged. Personalities clashed, the hut almost burnt down, and on one occasion, the stove nearly asphyxiated the men. Nikolai Hansen, the expedition zoologist, died during the winter from what was thought to be beriberi, making him the first known death in Antarctica. Despite its struggles, this expedition laid the foundation for future expeditions by proving that humans could endure the harsh Antarctic winter. The weather conditions here are part of the reason why Borchgrevink's hut is the only one the Antarctic Heritage Trust are yet to complete major conservation work on. The main obstacle, however, is the sheer isolation of the site and the logistical challenge of reaching it. There are three historic buildings at Cape Adare today: the Living Hut, the Stores Hut, now without its roof, and the remnants of a third, built in 1911 by the Northern Party of Scott's British Antarctic Terra Nova expedition. Borchgrevink's hut is now the only example left of humanity's first building on any continent. As well as this important piece of history, Cape Adare is also home to a colony of about 1 million Adélie penguins.
4: If I was a penguin, I'd definitely be in here. It's one of the great spots, out of the wind, sheltered. And there's also already a few stones that have been blown in that they could use for their nest.
21: This is the voice of Alistair, or Al, Fastier. Now retired, he led the Antarctic Heritage Trust's conservation work in Antarctica for 18 years. He's working as a guide on this heritage expedition's cruise. As we scrub our boots before entering the hut, Al explains what it would have been like for the men.
4: They're from different nationalities and different classes, and there's a sense of tension with the leader. So you'll see when you go in there, they made their bunks their private spaces, so they've been all boarded up, and they've got curtains they could pull across. I think they would also have spent a lot of time walking along the beach to have some space to get out of the building. So, yeah, it'd be very challenging indeed.
21: Borchgrevink's huts were prefabricated in Norway from Baltic pine and shipped south, designed to shelter 10 men in a space just 5 by 6 metres. Inside, the bunks still line the walls. The artefacts have been carefully removed for conservation by the Trust, but the space still has an impact. Its simplicity and the memory of the people who lived and died there linger in the air. It's almost impossible to imagine enduring such isolation, for months on end, with nothing but ice and darkness beyond. But endure they did. The next day, it was on to Cape Evans. At Cape Evans, on a bed of scoria in the shadow of Mount Erebus, stands the largest of the Ross Sea huts. Constructed by Robert Falcon Scott's crew in just 9 days, Cape Evans Hut was the base of Scott's second and final Antarctic journey, the British Antarctic Terra Nova expedition, undertaken between 1910 and 1913. It's here that the British explorer and his team prepared for their ill-fated dash to the South Pole, little knowing then of the bitter disappointment and starvation that awaited them on the ice. Scott discovered all too late that he was to be racing Roald Amundsen's Norwegian party, who ultimately made it to the pole a full month before Scott. Scott, along with the rest of his polar party, Edward Wilson, Lawrence Oates, Edgar Evans and Henry Bowers, perished on their return journey. A lack of sea ice has allowed our ship to pull up close to the shore. Out on deck, Maya Ingo speaks with conservator Louise Piggin.
5: We are at Cape Evans and we're right, the ship is anchored right outside the hut. It is remarkable. Louise, can you tell me what you see and what you're feeling? We've also just passed Shackleton's hut, Cape Royds. Tell me what's going through your head.
6: I mean, I'm just kind of in disbelief that we've made it here on such a clear and beautiful day where everything is just all there in its glory. We're under the shadow of Mount Erebus and I'm just looking at this hut and it is so close to me even though I'm standing on the ship. And it's suddenly, you know, it's incredibly real and I can see the memorial cross from the Ross Sea Party. I can see the working quarters from Scott Base just to the right, and just being able to witness this whole landscape in all its glory is just so special, and I can't wait to go and step foot inside.
7: The weathered hut sits only a few metres up from the shoreline, surrounded by detritus. It is easy to imagine it has remained untouched since the rescue of Shackleton's

0: A lab for artifact conservation was set up at New Zealand's Scott Base, 22 kilometres away, and heritage carpenters worked on site to thaw away the ice and piece the hut back together.
1: The men on the Terra Nova expedition endured many hardships in the harsh Antarctic environment, but inside the hut at Cape Evans, it was their shelter and their home for nearly 3 years. Left behind at Scott's hut are personal effects, journals and photos kept by the men in their bunks, revealing an intimate story of how they kept their spirits up while sheltering from the cold. Daniel explains more about one of these artifacts.
2: Something that caught my eye just in the corner of one of the photographs of the Cape Evans hut, and it was above the bunk of Lawrence Oates, or Titus Oates. And when we were in there, I looked out for it and saw it. It just kind of tucked in behind a little lamp and a bottle of cod liver oil is a board covered with these fantastic portraits of different dogs. And it really struck me because, you know, around a lot of the other bunks, there are portraits of kind of beautiful women or, you know, rugged-looking men rowing out into the, you know, fiery waves or whatever it is.
1: The canine collage was in fact placed in the Cape Evans hut by a later expedition to the Antarctic, Shackleton's Ross Sea Party, while they sheltered in the hut between 1915 and 1917. We also spoke to Alfastia about his experience working on the conservation of the hut, and now being able to share the place with other people, like us.
3: We've had Scott's Terra Nova hut completely stripped out, you know, and it's been a workplace and a place of high stress for me, but with having the artifacts conserved and put back into the hut, and the hut, you know, structurally sound and weathertight, I still get moved, and I still feel the spirit of place. I still feel the historic stories in the shadows of the hut.
1: As we walked around Cape Evans, all of us noticed the artifacts exposed on the ground. Al gave us some more understanding of the situation.
3: At Cape Evans, there's been a lot of snow melt in the last 5 years, and a lot of artifacts actually are coming to the surface, and that's a challenge for the Trust for two reasons. As one, once an artifact comes to the surface, you know, what do you just leave it sitting there? You know, what's its value, what's its significance, do you bring it into the hut? And as you saw, get people walking around and amongst the artifacts in the environment, when there's a dusting of snow and people can't see the artifacts, you know, it's easy to stand on them and to damage them. And people have different ideas. I was talking to a gentleman this morning, and he's thought that the site looked a bit of like a rubbish tip and should be tidied up. And other people think, no, it's great, you know, it sort of like tells the story in itself. So the Trust is reviewing the conservation plan for Cape Evans at the moment, and I think a large part of that review will be around the artifacts and the environs.
1: For Al, visiting the huts now still carries weight, even after decades of working on their restoration.
3: I first went to Antarctica in 1987, and I was a Sparky at Scott Base, and one of my attractions for actually applying for the job was the history. So I, in my younger days, I read a lot of the history. And so it was very important to me to get to the historic huts, and I had the opportunity. And I can remember going in, and I was moved, and I can remember getting a tear in my eye. And strangely enough, as last night, I still was moved, and I had tears coming out of my eyes also. So it's been a workplace for me, but actually having the hut conserved and put back into its state is still very emotional for me.
1: We've got our on-field reporter, Louise, here.
4: It's a beautiful day here at Cape Royds. We're hanging out by the lakes, enjoying the penguins, and desperately hoping for Mount Erebus to peek its way through the clouds that are currently covering it.
1: Shackleton got a taste of the polar environment on Scott's Discovery expedition and was determined to return. Following years of groundwork, the Nimrod departed from its final port of Lyttelton in 1908, heavily laden with ponies, dogs, and even a motor car. After much frustration with sea ice, Shackleton established a base at Cape Royds, the third hut to be built in the Ross Sea region. This expedition marked many firsts. The first ascent of Mount Erebus, the first book written and printed in Antarctica, the Aurora Australis, and reaching the furthest south any human had ever been. Shackleton made it to a

0: 97 nautical miles, or 180 kilometres, of the South Pole, but decided to turn around, putting the welfare of his men ahead of the possible glory, later remarking to his wife, "I thought you'd rather have a live donkey than a dead lion." The feelings of goodwill and protection associated with this decision extend to the heart. The windows illuminate the interior with a soft glow, and the stove sits in the centre of the room, as if ready to boil the kettle at any moment. Here's Maya speaking with inspiring explorer Kitiona Palacio just after leaving the hut.
1: It was just amazing. As soon as you enter, like, you're warm. Like, you get this warm feeling that they're still here. Like, you still feel like they're still here, but, like, yeah. And getting to see it in real life is just magnificent.
2: Did you see, did you put your head into Shackleton's little bed corner? What did you think of that one?
1: I can't believe he has his own, like, private room, but I heard that he shares. He's, like, a good leader, a good role model.
0: The hut also guards a secret stash of leftover whiskey, excavated by conservators in 2010 and replicated in Scotland by the same company who developed the original tipple over 100 years ago. It's these objects that paint a picture of what life was like for these explorers. And that's why conservator Daniel Bornstein says it's exciting to be able to return the Count of Monte Cristo to its rightful home at Discovery Hut.
3: It's of interpretive value, let's say, to the hut as it is, and I think it's a really important part of the hut's story. And of course, there are lots of arguments about what's the best way to kind of preserve these artefacts. And for a long time, it was bring them home just because there were so few people that were going to Antarctica. But now things are a little bit different, you know, with the internet and with virtual reality and the kind of experiences that you can get. There are ways that we can experience the huts in sort of a really authentic way where they still have interpretive value, even if you can't actually get to Antarctica. And I think that's more of a reason to keep things as sort of authentic as possible, if that's a problematic term, but you know, keep things as close as possible to sort of their best interpretive value in their original location. And I think that book is a really important part of that and tells a story that perhaps no other object in that hut tells, or a part of that story rather. And for that reason, it's really, I think it's really fantastic that we can put that object back in that hut.
0: Here's Louise Piggin's take.
4: I suppose what really makes it so unique is that in our jobs, you know, many things come across our paths and we, you know, do our best to stabilise them, but it's so rare to do the work on it and then to take it back to where it's actually from, because these environments where, you know, that are almost frozen time are actually so rare, and so many things are in museums because their original environments have been lost, or, you know, they've changed over the course of time. And so to be a part of this experience, it's incredibly unique, and I think it's actually what really drew me to being part of this expedition was the involvement with, you know, being able to, I guess, connect to these objects and then be in the space and be in that environment that's really so immersive, and where you can really feel the weight of the space and the experiences that people had there. And so to be able to take this item of leisure that is so recognisable to everybody in the world as this, you know, this pastime, It provides us just amazing connection to the past.
0: Discovery Hut was built in 1902 for the first British Antarctic expedition. For the 47 men who were part of Captain Robert Falcon Scott's Discovery expedition, this hut was used to undertake valuable scientific research, as a theatre for entertainment, and as a base for some of the first forays to explore Antarctica. Later, the hut was used by every subsequent heroic era expedition based on Ross Island as shelter and as an important staging post for their expeditions heading southwards. They would use a blubber stove for heat and cooking, covering the walls of the small hut with soot. The hut sits on the edge of Ross Island on Hut Point, which juts out beside the huge complex that is the US Antarctic Research Station McMurdo Base. For most of the year, the shore is encased in sea ice. Which meant that though we'd been given the task of returning this book to Discovery Hut, it was never a certainty. We'd need conditions to be right to follow another ice-breaking ship through a channel. The first evening we try, it looks hopeful at the beginning. Before the ice closes in, the ship is forced to turn around, and the captain comes on the intercom.
5: We were just trying these channels, that polar star we're creating. But we can see that the ice has already moved around and has already closed in, and there is no way to take the ship to Hut Point at McMurdo Station tonight.
0: We spent the following day at Cape Bird, But that next evening, the intercom went again. Against all odds, we were going to give the ice channel another shot, hoping that strong winds had cleared a way for the ship to squeeze through.
6: Let's go, guys.
0: This time it worked. Here's Maya Ingo again with Kitiona.
2: We've made it to Hut Point. It's really cold, it's really intense, these film crews around. Our friends, our team have just gone in with the book and they're going to put it in. And we're all feeling a bit emotional. Just watching Louise take the first steps in there and watching Daniel and Lucy follow her and Daniel carrying the case and how seriously they take it and how much care they have. I'm really, really proud of them. And I know they're in there now and I know they're putting it down and that's where it's going to rest.
1: We did it. Like, there was a day that there was an announcement that we weren't be able to make it. Everyone felt down, but we just never gave up. And now we made it. Like, we entered as, like, at least four huts in this one expedition. It's just crazy.
2: Yeah, this is our last hut.
1: That's the worst feeling, just saying goodbye to the island, to the hut.
0: Our team was successful in our task to return the Count of Monte Cristo to Discovery Hut, placing it beside the sleeping platform, its blubber-stained pages suddenly making sense among the sooty surroundings in the hut. The artifact finally looked like it belonged, adding a new layer to the understanding of this important cultural heritage site.
7: 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This edit was made by me, Claire Kincannon, with sound engineering by William Saunders. 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
9: This week on That's Puzzling, Pia Chattopadhyay competes against one familiar voice and one clever listener in a battle of brain games. Playing along this week are Andy Petrillo, host of CBC's daytime coverage of the Milan Cortina Olympics, and Annapolis Royal Nova Scotia listener Jennifer Goddard.
10: Andy, this is a coincidence, but I have to say, first of all, I play the New York Times spelling bee, I don't know if you do, where you try to make words out of the letters they give you, and your name is anagram heaven. If you rearrange the letters in Andy Petrillo, you get a lot of interesting ones. You get point rallied, which is kind of sportsy. You get Andy low triple, which is good for big weight. Two more. You get Andy pie troll, so you're trolling baked goods. And I'm worried about this one, dial Interpol.
11: Oh, no.
12: Well, wow.
11: There's another life.
12: You know what this says? First of all, you have four forthcoming books because they can all be called one of those.
11: Exactly. Yeah.
12: Also, Peter, is there like something on the internet where we can plug in our names and they come up with anagrams of our names?
10: Yeah, look for an anagram generator.
12: Yes, because Chattopadhyay is probably, maybe it won't do well.
10: Well, it's got
12: lots of letters.
10: I know it's got chatty in there, so it'll have that. Oh, I almost ran yours, and then I thought, no, I will leave that delightful surprise to Pia.
12: I'm doing it right after we're done this, by the way.
10: As you think about the Olympics, what are you looking forward to the most?
11: Oh, it's how it brings everyone together. At the end of the day, the Olympics, they do that, and I know it may just sound so cliche and mushy, but I've seen it. Everything is doom and gloom until the Olympics starts, and suddenly you want to follow this athlete's story. There's pride in, yes, them representing Canada.
9: That's this week on That's Puzzling. 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
9: 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It's time for another edition of That's Puzzling. Host Pia Chattopadhyay competes against one familiar voice and one clever listener in a battle of brain games devised by puzzle master Peter Brown. 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
13: From CBC News, the World This Hour, I'm Neil Herland. We begin with breaking news from British Columbia. The Mounties in West Kelowna have issued an Amber Alert for a four-year-old boy. They say Ryan Atlas Andrews was last seen Tuesday morning. He's described as 3 foot tall, 51 pounds, with short brown hair and hazel eyes. The boy, who goes by Atlas, is believed to be with a 40-year-old suspect, Elise Andrews. Sources tell CBC News that Prime Minister Mark Carney told Canada's premiers that the country will need to prepare its options if it can't reach a tariff deal over the next month, and that's reigniting a debate over whether Canada should threaten to restrict its energy exports to the U.S. Janice McGregor has more from the premiers' meeting in Charlottetown.
14: That's not going to happen.
15: With Alberta's sovereignty referendum coming up fast, Premier Danielle Smith's rejecting the idea of her province sacrificing resource revenue for the greater good.
14: I think what will happen is that we're going to have a pretty intense period over the next 29 days, and I hope that diplomacy will prevail.
15: But wouldn't that diplomacy carry more weight if it was backed up by an energy threat? New Brunswick Premier Susan Holt thinks so.
16: We do sell a lot of energy products to New England. We put gas in their cars, we put jet fuel in their fighter jets, and we heat and cool their homes. And so we know that we have those kinds of tools at our disposal should we need them.
15: But staring down her fall election, Quebec Premier Christine Fréchette isn't prepared to cut Americans off from her province's hydroelectricity.
17: Personally, I'm not there. I want us to negotiate at the table.
15: Janice McGregor, CBC News, Charlottetown.
13: As Canada faces a bitter trade war with the U.S., the Carney government is trying to find new markets for its products. Today, Canada's foreign minister spoke in the Philippines to the Association of Southeast Asian Nations. Anita Anand is trying to negotiate a trade deal with Asian countries.
18: For Canada, this agreement is more than just a trade deal. It is a priority for us to make a strategic investment in mutual economic resilience and long-term prosperity.
13: The proposed trade deal would include Indonesia, the Philippines, Thailand, and Vietnam. The U.S. military says it has completed the 11th night of strikes against Iran. U.S. Secretary of State Marco Rubio gave an update last night on the situation in the Middle East.
19: The problem we're having right now is that they're not serious about talks. If they're serious, we're serious. If they're not, then we will do what is necessary to protect that, our interests, and also the interests of our allies. At its core, it's very simple. Iran demands the right, which they do not have under any existing legal mechanism, to control the transit of traffic through the Straits of Hormuz. This is an international waterway.
13: The government of Pakistan is still trying to broker a ceasefire deal between the U.S. and Iran. People in southern Labrador are asking for an inquiry after a 53-year-old woman died waiting for an ambulance. Laura Howells has more.
20: She just had that way of making you feel welcomed and loved.
21: Shelley Wheeler grieves for her friend, Ovetus Morris. She says Morris had a disorder causing low blood platelets. She hadn't been feeling well, and a medevac was called on July 3rd, but weather delays meant they had to wait. The plane was expected the next night, but Wheeler says it didn't land.
20: We heard it, but it flew away.
21: Hours later, Morris died. Provincial opposition member Lisa Dempster questions why the plane didn't land in a nearby community or why Morris wasn't driven to another hospital. Provincial Health Minister Leela Evans says they're reviewing the medevac provider's contract, but said landing the plane is ultimately the pilot's decision, and healthcare professionals decide whether to put a patient in a ground ambulance.
22: As an elected politician, I have no business interfering with those decisions.
21: Earlier this year, Evans suggested people sue her and her government over medical transport delays, saying she couldn't accept being the minister if things didn't change. Laura Howells, CBC News, St. John's.
13: And that is your World This Hour. I'm Neil Herland.

0: Welcome to Ideas. I'm Nahla Ayed. And welcome to the second in our five-part series, Inventing Peace. It's a series of panels recorded at the Stratford Festival in summer 2025. Each explores a 20th century peace agreement. We discuss the history behind them, their legacy for the nations involved, and the lessons that we can take for our own time. One question that always emerges is whether simply halting violence, what's called negative peace, can ever be enough. In this episode, we look at the Oslo Accord.
1: That the security of the Israeli people will be reconciled with the hopes of the Palestinian people, this brave gamble that the future can be better than the past must endure.
0: September 1993. In a moment seen around the world, American President Bill Clinton brings Israeli Prime Minister Yitzhak Rabin together with Yasser Arafat, chairman of the Palestine Liberation Organization, to shake hands. The first Oslo Accord is signed in Washington. It was an interim declaration of principles. Israel accepted the PLO as representing Palestinians, and the PLO recognized Israel's right to exist in peace. It led to the formation of a governing Palestinian authority for the West Bank and Gaza, and it was intended to ultimately pave the way to a two-state solution. The accord had vocal critics on both sides. Here's where I'll note something that applies to this entire series. Our goal is to learn something about what it takes to invent peace. It's not our intention to litigate or debate these conflicts exhaustively. And with an example like the Oslo Accord, the conflict is still very much alive and deeply felt by many people today, as you'll hear shortly in this episode. Four guests join me to explore the first Oslo Accord, and I began by asking each to recall a moment that informed how they think about peace, starting with Renee Waringer. She is a professor of Islamic, Ottoman, and Middle East history at the University of Guelph. She is author of several books, including A Short History of the Ottoman Empire.
2: I had been to Israel and Palestine in 1985 as an undergraduate, and so I had been interested in this issue and learned about it. I was back there in 1990, in the summer of 1990, to study Arabic when Saddam Hussein and Iraq invaded Kuwait. And it was a very trying time. I found myself thinking, I'm in a place where I see an occupation that has gone on for a couple of decades now, and nothing has changed here. And at the same time, I'm seeing an invasion that the United States decided had to be dealt with immediately in order to get Iraq out of Kuwait. And it made me wonder how to make decisions about stopping an occupation or trying to find a just way to resolve a conflict and where the United States fits in that. It was a very formative moment for me questioning these things.
0: Writer and academic Renee Waringer. Jeffrey Wilkinson holds a doctorate in education from the University of Toronto. He's an author and works actively in the Jewish community and beyond on issues relating to trauma and the Israeli-Palestinian struggle.
3: Well, I'm thinking about the concept you started with about negative peace. And I think we spend a lot of our time sort of messing with the concept of peace, thinking of it, you know, often in ways that aren't often talked about. But just for a moment, I'm going to value negative peace. My mother is a German Jew, and her grandparents were able to go to Holland just before the war. They lived a fine life there until the Nazi invasion in 1940. And in 1942, they were arrested, and almost all of the Jews that were arrested with them were sent to Auschwitz and other camps. And they, on a clerical error, escaped and went into underground hiding. So I was imagining what that moment was in April, May of 1945 when their hosts, who hid them deeply underground in a barn, you know, came to them and said, you don't have to hide anymore. Mm-hmm. Yeah. And I thought, at that moment, negative peace was a pretty cool thing. And then I thought that the lessons of the Shoah have not been learned. That the lessons of seeing one as human, as our purported other, as part of us, that we, me as a Jew, me as our community, me as a citizen, have failed. That moment of opportunity to change the course of history.
0: Educator and author Jeffrey Wilkinson. Michael Malloy is an adjunct researcher at Carleton University. He spent 30 years as a foreign service officer, including a mission in Jordan as ambassador. He worked on the Palestinian refugee issue and on the future of Jerusalem.
4: At the final days of my term in Jordan, I was told I was coming back to Canada to take over the coordination of the our peace process efforts, which focused on Palestinian refugees. So I was instructed to go over to Israel and the Palestinian territories and talk to people, introduce myself, and see what I could learn and about what the challenge ahead was. And I actually met Arafat after he'd just returned from the failure of Camp David, where he traveled around the world explaining to third world leaders how he'd escaped being trapped into a bad peace agreement by Clinton and Barack. And the meeting took place, as typical with Arafat, 2 o'clock in the morning. And the only thing he said of any use to me was, you should meet with so-and-so, who was essentially a minister in the Palestinian Authority, responsible for foreign affairs. So the next day, I went and introduced myself, and we had a nice chat. And on the way out to the car, he stopped and he said, have you any idea how to solve the refugee problem? And I thought to myself, here is a senior Palestinian official, and he hasn't thought beyond this notion that we have a right to return. And I wasn't sure whether that was going to be an asset or to me or not. And then the following day, our ambassador in Tel Aviv took me to meet a very distinguished Israeli professor, explained what my task was. And this gentleman said to me, well, the first thing you have to understand, and we didn't collide on this, the first thing you need to understand is that Palestinians aren't human. And I thought, how the hell can anyone think and say like that, given this notion of subhumans and where it came from and how it affected the Jews? Mm-hmm. And I realized at that stage that what I was taking on was not going to be easy.
0: Ambassador Michael Malloy. Raja G. Hoodi is CEO of Hoodi Conversations, the founding president of the Canadian Arab Institute and a former commissioner with the Ontario Human Rights Commission. Along with Jeffrey Wilkinson, who you heard earlier, he authored The Wall Between, What Jews and Palestinians Don't Want to Know About Each Other. That book was released on October 3rd, 2023, just a few days before the attacks by Hamas.
5: I was born in Lebanon to Palestinian parents who fled the Nakba, the catastrophe of 1948. And were not allowed to go back to their homes when the war ended. In the Middle East, you get acquainted with the phrase peace in the Middle East as a toddler. You know, here in Canada, we inhale hockey at that stage. But in the Middle East, you know, the idea of peace, Moving on from a state of being unsafe, finding justice, is something that is we breathe every day, and you learn to wait for it. You wait for the next Middle East peace envoy, Dennis Ross, George Mitchell, Martin Indyk, like you wait for Santa Claus, like you wait for Godot. And you wonder about God, does she exist? And then, you know, some of us migrate, like I did. Escaping war, escaping violence and conflict. And you come to a place like Canada and you realize that you've left the war behind, but you're not in peace. Because the injustice continues. I don't know if peace is the absence of injustice. Maybe that's part of it. But I can tell you what it isn't. It is in Gaza. The inhumanity that we have arrived at, and as the good ambassador mentioned, people, you know, a certain group of people not being human, this is the complete absence of peace.
0: Thank you, Raja. That's a great beginning. But Jeffrey, I want to come back to you to kind of launch the conversation. All conflicts, of course, are by nature hard to resolve. But we do tend to think of this particular conflict as being one of the most intractable. You can disagree with that if you like. But my question is, what underlies this conflict, this particular conflict, that makes it so difficult to find a way to stop the bloodshed?
3: Well, let me deal with the words intractable and conflict for a moment, and then we'll get into the depth of it. The word intractable assumes that there is an issue that is unsolvable. The Israel-Palestine struggle is an issue of land and narrative, which is entirely solvable. How to get to that requires the understanding that all people deserve the same rights and the same dignity. And that so far has evaded us. But the actual struggle that's often labeled as a conflict, as a sort of idea that it's so embedded that these people will never get along, really is a fallacy. It is a struggle like all struggles, over land, over resources, two national projects landed in relatively the same space at about the same time, and they have yet to figure out a way to share it. And it is entirely doable. That's really important to understand. Why is it so difficult? The core reason, we believe, is the traumatic histories of the two people, which can, I want to be really clear, can be the key access to the solution, because we share grief. We share loneliness, suffering, decades of isolation, fear, being othered, being alone, being separate. This is the story of both the Jewish and the Palestinian people. And that can be the vehicle towards each other. That is our mission, our path, to use shared grief and pain as a vehicle towards each other. But so far, it has primarily been at a deep separating factor that, I'll be very honest with you, is manipulated, exacerbated, deeply embedded by groups that do not want us to know each other, that use trauma to ensure their own political survival.
0: Raja, can you pick up from that and just complete the thought of how it is, just briefly, that you two use this shared, or this, for lack of a better description, competing traumas to actually find common purpose? A common ground.
5: Yeah, we make a clear distinction between the, you know, the trauma over there and the trauma over here. Over there, there are folks that are shooting at each other. Over here, we have communities that are living next to each other, yet at very clear odds and polarization, from each other. Now, the intractable conflict, as Jeff said, when something is intractable, that means there are people with interest in maintaining the status quo. And you have to look at who owns the cards. Who owns the cards? The Palestinians only own one card, and that is resistance. Whether it's, you know, armed resistance or peaceful resistance or through boycotts or through, you know, rallies or through poetry or theater. It's cookbooks, Palestinian cookbooks. But that's all they got. And then, you know, and
6: we're talking about the Oslo Accords, we're talking about anti-Semitism. Sorry.
0: Thank you.
6: Once again, we're talking about Oslo.
0: Yes, we are. We're just setting the stage, sir. Please, no, we're not done the conversation, sir. Thank you for your opinion. Thank you very much. This is a conversation that is just starting, and I hope you will stay in and listen. Thank you, sir. Please, just the end of that thought, and we can move on to the next part, which is the history of the Oslo Agreement.
5: So, yeah. we can move on. You know, we talk about, you know, trauma. We talk about how the two communities, it's how I got into the dialogue business and into understanding, you know, Zionism and how Canadians, Jews feel and think and react.
0: Okay.
5: And that was the kind of understanding that was needed.
0: Okay. So, Renee, we're going to come to you now and talk about that period prior to Oslo. Mm-hmm. If you could set the political stage for us in the 1980s. We're not going to go all the way back, but just this whole decade before Oslo, what you see as the key international political factors shaping this conflict as it existed back then.
2: Yes. When we talk about the global context of what's happening in the 80s leading up to this Oslo Agreement, we have to think about the Cold War. You know, the polarization of the world and the polarization of the Middle East, in fact. You know, Israel was considered a Cold War ally of the United States against the Arab states in the region, that many of whom were supported by the Soviet Union, which was weakening in the late 80s. Regionally, we have to think about what's happening. After the start of the war, the civil war in Lebanon, and the PLO is up there, in 1982, the PLO is evacuated from Lebanon, and they end up in Tunisia. So Arafat and the PLO are now outside of the region of Israel and Palestine and desperately wanting to be back in, but they are disconnected from what is actually being experienced on the ground from the occupation as Palestinians. So Arafat is out of touch with what's happening in some ways. When we talk about the localized situation, the first Intifada starts in 1987 as a Palestinian rebellion against the Israeli occupation. And it actually forced Israel to have to go to the table. So this is the prelude to what's going to come about, which is the Madrid Conference in 1991. But in the midst of all of this, you have Iraq invading Kuwait, and, you know, the first Gulf War, 1991. And what happens here as the Soviet Union is collapsing, the United States is left as this sole superpower and is in a position that it feels it can compel sides together to make some kind of an agreement between Palestinians and Israelis. This is where we were at with the Madrid Conference in 91.
0: Thank you, Renee. And Michael, you were witness to all of this. You were a participant. You were in the region at the time. Could you pick up from there and talk about 1991 and just what, as Renee mentioned, the Gulf War had broken out in the region, how that helped set the stage for a change of approach on the Israeli-Palestinian conflict?
4: What helped was the fact that the Soviet Union was disappearing, and the Americans, having led a coalition that included many Arab armies to eject Iraq from Kuwait, was at the high point of its power, as far as I can see. And the story that we had was that the Americans then went to the Saudis and said, now we can either use our power to democratize the Middle East, or we can use it to try and make peace between the Arabs and the Israelis. And oddly enough, these Saudis said, well, let's make peace and then we'll democratize after that.
2: Yeah.
4: The Americans literally frog marched both sides to a conference in Madrid, where they launched what was called the bilateral process, where the Israelis would meet in Washington simultaneously with Palestinians, Jordanians, Egyptians, and Syrians, and Lebanese. And that got going. Didn't go very far, but it got going. And subsequently, a couple of months later, they called everyone to Moscow, Canadians included, and said there are going to be four working groups to deal with cross-border issues. So that includes water, environment, trade, and security. Barbara McDougall led the Canadian delegation, and she went there with strict orders to grab the water working group because that seemed to be the safest.
0: She was the Canadian foreign minister.
4: She was the Canadian foreign
0: time.
4: Minister. Yep. And she got there, and the American foreign minister, Baker, took her aside and said, look, the Palestinians won't play on any of the working groups unless there is a fifth group on refugees. And the Israelis will not agree to a refugee working group unless it's in safe hands and they consider Canada to be safe hands. McDougall had to phone the Prime Minister, Mulroney, and get him up in the middle of the night, and he was horrified at the thought that Canada would have to deal with such a complicated issue. But in any event, he agreed to let it go ahead. And that was at the that it's at that point we took on the hardest of all the issues. And there's a long story that really hasn't been told about how successive Canadian diplomats, I was the third in the row, tried to come to terms against a background that shifted continually.
0: There's a book in that, I think.
4: I think so. Yes. Somebody else is going to write it, though. What are you doing next week?
0: Yes, exactly. You know, as we've heard earlier, and we see every day, everyone kind of has a sense of what this conflict is about. But because you were there, Michael, and have seen the shifts in this conflict, can we do what you just did a minute ago, listing, you know, literally just a list? What are those difficult issues? So we know the refugee issue is a difficult issue, but just can you list two or three that were always the impediments to finding common ground between these two sides?
4: The internal issues include refugees, and include the borders and territory and security. The external ones that we were involved in had to do with cross-border things, like water is a big issue there, of course. Mm-hmm. So who controls what water and how does it get shared out was a big issue. There are all sorts of environmental difficulties because of the harshness of the climate there. And again, the Canadians had lots to say about that. And the third one had to do with trade, mm-hmm. and we played an enormous role in that, getting the first international conference where Israelis and Arabs came together to talk about how the economy would benefit if they were all trading with each other. Mm-hmm. And the final, of course, dealt with arms control. You know, in that area, everybody's armed to the teeth. How do you get to that to a point where it's safer for everyone?
0: And of course, Jerusalem.
4: I missed Jerusalem. I only worked on it for 8 years. Yeah. there's the question of Jerusalem, holy city to three religions. And Dennis Ross, who was one of the American leaders on the peace process, once said, you know, the reality, Jerusalem is not about sharing, it's about owning. And that's the way it is to this day. And so that's one of the things we worked on, having you know, suffered enough with the refugees.
0: And did write a book about it. Yes. So that's
4: we did write a book about
0: something
4: that.
0: Something that's out there. Jeffrey, you wanted to say something?
7: Sure. I wanted to talk a little bit about, I mean, we've already seen, you know, that this is an emotional issue. So I want to talk about how, you know, as I sit here listening to a historian and a diplomat about the details, about, you know, which I'm very interested in, I'm always asking, what's the impediment to learning and listening about the difficult issues? And at its core, it goes back to what we talked about at the beginning, about trauma and particularly about victimhood. Being a victim is an event, or being victimized are things that happen to you. Living in victimhood is a social psychological profile that ensures, that you believe ensures that what did happen is still happening and will always happen. And in our conversations of the discourse here in Canada and the U.S. about Israel-Palestine, mm-hmm. it always comes down to, do you care enough to hear what the other's experience is? Do you hear
3: how a Jew reacts to the word anti-Semitism completely differently than a Palestinian does. Mm-hmm. How a Jew hears resistance in an entirely different way than a Palestinian does. And that these underlying current issues are the reason that we can't have the ending discussion, which is if we are all worth enough, and I don't get to win, and you don't get to win, we get to win together. Mm-hmm. That is what peace is to me, that Oslo sadly was not able to accomplish.
0: So let's stay with that idea and rewind to that year, 1993, when after secret negotiations, suddenly there is some kind of breakthrough. And these two men are standing on the White House lawn and they're shaking hands. I just want to know, and it was the two men being Yasser Arafat and Yitzhak Rabin, the Israeli Prime Minister, Yasser Arafat, the PLO chairman at the time. What was your, what did you imagine as the future for these two people when you saw that moment?
3: That's a great question. I'm an optimistic person by nature. I believed that it was going to be successful. I believed in the notion when I saw the handshake and the grabbing of the elbow that these men had a meeting of the soul, not just an intellectual meeting, and that that would translate into lasting peace.
0: Thank you. And how important was it, Raja, to you to see that moment? What did it mean to you at the time?
5: It meant to me my father and my mother. Mm. And, you know, how, you know, they might be able to have at least some access to, the you know, the towns and the homes that they were born in. I remember in the Six-Day War in 1967, I was 8 years old. And it's, you know, 1960, it was called a Six-Day War because it ended in 6 days. And on day one, my father was talking about possibly going back home, going back to Palestine, that this is the war that will take us back to the, you know, to our Palestine, where we were born and raised. And then by day six, he was sobbing and crying, and he said, it's over. Mm-hmm. So when that handshake took place, to me, I thought, maybe there's some hope for him to get some satisfaction.
0: Yeah.

author and dialogue facilitator Raja Khoury. You're listening to a public panel exploring the Oslo Accord. It was recorded in July at the 2025 Stratford Festival. It's the second discussion in our five-part series called Inventing Peace. This is Ideas. I'm Nahla Ayed.

0: Each of the panelists at our Inventing Peace event brings a different connection to the table when it comes to the Oslo Accord. Renee Waringer writes and teaches Mideast history. Jeffrey Wilkinson and Raja Khoury are co-authors of The Wall Between, What Jews and Palestinians Don't Want to Know About Each Other. And Michael Malloy was Canadian ambassador to Jordan in the 1990s. As we start the second half of the panel, I asked him about the relationship between the leaders representing the two sides, Yasser Arafat, chairman of the Palestine Liberation Organization, and then Israeli Prime Minister Yitzhak Rabin.
1: I think it was absolutely critical. One of my conclusions, having looked at and watched this thing for so long, is that you need a moment when there are two brave leaders to drag people to the table. Mm-hmm. And we've had periods where they've been strong on one side and they've been strong and willing on the other side, but it's been a long time since we had the two sides where there were people actually willing to sit down and put aside the events of the day and the week and the last month and say, okay, how do we get this? I've always found it interesting that people who have led the Mossad, the Israeli security service, five or six of them have got together over the last couple of years and all come together and written reports that say, we missed the opportunity to make peace. There is no way out of this but peace. These were the people in charge of doing the repression, and they all come in their retirement to understand that there is no way forward but peace.
0: Do we know, do we have any of the three of you, any idea of how those two men were brought together?
2: It was quite a secretive arrangement, and it took many people by surprise that were participating in the Madrid conference.
0: Yes.
2: So I'm still not certain of the details of how they came together.
3: I think it's important that the two instigators were ones not attached to the conflict. The people in Norway, I think that that is essential. That there was not the emotional, traumatic tension.
0: An honest broker of sorts.
3: Yeah, honest broker, a naive broker in a sense. I mean, people who didn't believe in the obstacles that were in front of them.
0: Mm-hmm. But on that point, Michael, I'm curious if you could address the importance, not just maybe in that moment, but later as time went on, the importance of the roles of diplomats from Canada and, of course, the United States, which kind of, watched over the entire process. But how important was the role of Western countries in this process that Oslo unleashed?
1: Well, I've always felt that the problem was that there could be no solution without the United States, but the United States alone could not bring about the solution. Mm-hmm. And you had to have the Europeans, you had to have Canada, you had to have the donor world, which includes Japan, you had to have them there providing political support and providing financial support, most importantly, when there was progress. Without that, you couldn't do it. And I remember talking to Dennis Ross at the end of his term when they had ignored the multilateral process and thought that it would just be possible for the United States to go alone. And of course, it all fell apart. And he said to me, we used to sneer a little bit at the work that you and the Norwegians and others were doing, but we finally now realize, too late, that yours was the main game, and ours was, working with the leaders, was peripheral. Because unless you bring the populations back, given the depth of the trauma on both sides, unless you can convince those populations to come along, the leaders can sign whatever agreements they want. What is needed is a peace between the peoples.
0: While that initial deal dealt with very specific issues that was meant to pave the way towards a two-state solution, it also left some really important issues out because they were so difficult and thorny. And you've mentioned some of them, Michael, the refugee issue in Jerusalem and other things. Looking back now, I wonder if you can, maybe most of you, comment on this, what the effect of leaving those questions, those bigger questions, unresolved in the initial accords. Obviously, it was meant to facilitate a signing of sorts, but what was the ultimate effect of leaving those issues out?
1: The ultimate effect was that the process failed. If you're gonna deal with it, you cannot have peace if you don't deal with Jerusalem. You can't have peace if you don't deal with refugees. You can't have peace if you don't deal with borders and decide who's going to live where, what to do about the settlements, and what land has to be traded. If you don't do, you can talk about all the peripheral things, but that leaves the bleeding ulcers untouched. Mm-hmm. And the terrible irony is that once the peace process started moving, having left those key issues addressed, the situation got worse rather than better. Mm-hmm. Before that process, Israeli families were going to Palestinian villages on the weekends for lunch. And Palestinians from the West Bank were shopping in department stores in Tel Aviv. Mm-hmm. There was a cold peace of sorts, mm-hmm. but people were making it work. And there were any number of Palestinians, both from within Israel and outside, who had jobs, good jobs, across the border, and industry in Gaza that was feeding in to the Israeli economy. And all that disappeared once the peace process got started. So it says something about figuring out at the beginning what's the really important stuff and not punting it into the future, because it is not going to get any easier.
0: Of course, there was criticism on both sides of this issue, of this, you know, these absences of these really cavernous matters that needed to be looked at. But I'm curious, just briefly, Raja and then Jeffrey, if you could talk about how those things left out were talked about in your communities. So Raja first.
4: There were critics of the Oslo Agreement in the Palestinian community, including such notable figures as, you know, Edward Said. Mm-hmm. And when I heard him, I remember, you know, starting to have my own doubts as to whether this is going to work. So much was left till later, dependent on there being trust, and that trust eventually, you know, evaporated after the death of Rabin.
3: We always, I think, feel in our talks this real need to sort of bring things to a conscious level that might be sort of in the periphery but not there, you know, deeply. Because for many of you, obviously, this is, I would assume, not your sort of core issue or what you've thought about a lot, is that for the vast majority of my community of Jews, the concept of Israel is not the way we might frame it as a democracy, as a country. It is an idea. It is a possibility of freedom and a parachute for what might, for a place we could go if something happened. It is so deeply embedded that Israel and Jewish survival have become basically the same thing. So the issues, like the two issues that I would say were the most stressful to Jews, was the refugee issue and Jerusalem, because they both centered on, are we going to have a home that's going to be safe for us? And it's a demographic question, always has been a demographic question, that a Jewish majority state has become the definition of what self-determination is. I always want to offer the possibility that we as Jews have self-determination. Whether we have a state or not really depends on that state living up to its need and commitment to look after all of its people. I think we've lost that.
0: Let's go to the moment in 1995 when Rabin and Arafat sort of signed a second set of Oslo Accords. It set a deadline for a permanent solution. It was supposed to be 1999. Which gives you a sense of how this has gone. And the whole process is supposed to lead to the formation of a Palestinian state and all of that. But in November 1995, Rabin was assassinated at a peace rally in Tel Aviv by an Israeli Jewish extremist who was opposed to the Oslo Accords. Michael, again, you were a witness to all this history. You weren't there, of course, but you were living the consequences of all this. What did that do to the peace process?
1: Really, I think that's where it died. I mean, remember Rabin was the guy who, during the first intifada, told his soldiers to break the bones of the protesters. And yet he had come to this realization that we can't go on like this. And oddly enough, at that stage, he did have a partner on the other side. Mm-hmm. And I think his disappearance, and this is something, It's not something that happened in isolation, because throughout this process, there have been spoilers on both sides who would either blow up a bus or kill a bunch of people who were praying somewhere and do outrageous things to stop the process. Mm-hmm. And that's one of the things that is often overlooked. There are people willing to do those things, you know, in support of their own beliefs. And it's really hard to guard against them, and it's really hard to recover from that. Mm-hmm. The Arabs at one stage put forward the Saudis at one stage put forward something called the Arab Peace Initiative, where, among other things, it for the first time admitted that the whole business of the refugees needed to be negotiated rather than imposed on Israel. Mm. But it happened after a massacre of people who were celebrating the Passover. Mm-hmm. And there was no way an Israeli government, even if it had been inclined in the direction of peace, there was no way at that stage they could have taken up that offer.
3: Excuse me, I assume, Nala, that you're going here, so I'll jump to it and you tell me if we're
5: give it a try.
3: We'll give it a try. It's hard to overstate the consequences of both Oslo being signed and its failure. Everything that we see today from this particular government, from Netanyahu's power, you know, to the rise of fascists in the government, can be linked either to the original signing and the reaction to that signing, or to the failure of Oslo, the Second Intifada. The death of the left, mostly in Israel, the rise of the right. And the reason I'm really emphasizing this, and you tell me if you want to go somewhere else.
5: No, it's good.
3: Is that we can't do something different unless we know why it failed. And when you have an opportunity and you blow that opportunity, almost always something way worse is going to replace it. And that's what's happened today. And I think the key lesson for me about Oslo is I personally don't think that the Israelis were actually committed to the things that needed to happen to make peace. And I'm not saying that Arafat was great or that, you know, the Palestinian

0: this peace thing, you might as well just stop talking about it.
1: That's- Renee, pick up on that, if you will, as a historian, mm-hmm. kind of looking back at the failure and the fact that it even happened at all. And talk about the line that we can draw to what we see today.
2: Well, I have a view very similar to Jeffrey about the U.S. role in this whole thing, and that I firmly believe that whatever future negotiations happen, we need a new set of entities that are going to play a role in framing and pushing forward this negotiation. And I mean, obviously, we have to find Israelis and Palestinians who can recognize each other's narratives. You know, I remember hearing a Palestinian philosopher that used to teach at Al-Quds University that would say, we're at a point where if you don't recognize my narrative and I don't recognize your narrative, pretty soon I don't recognize your existence and you don't recognize mine. That has to change as a start. But then in terms of who can play a role in this, who can be, I don't know if you want to call it a neutral party in the negotiations. I don't know that can be even possible. But the U.S. is out. They can't do it. The EU, in my opinion, because of the way in which global economies are so interlinked now, the EU can't be a part of this either. They're too committed to certain things. China, Russia, no. My view is that in this new framework, we could have, this is just my idea, Ireland. They have dealt with trying to bring together two different groups of people. South Africa, they have tried to bring together three different groups of people. New Zealand, they have brought together two different groups of people. Canada is trying to bring together three different groups of people, and they might just have observer status for a while because the verdict is still out on that. But I think Canada could play a role here, perhaps. Okay. But we need a new framework of some sort.
1: Picking up from Renee, Michael, I did want to ask you this. You know, the diplomatic corps of Canada is not what it used to be in the years that you were in the region. And the kind of hands-on expertise in the Middle East, at least from where I sit, appears to be nothing like it was back then. And I, in Canada's reputation as an honest broker in this conflict, which was the norm back then, also doesn't appear to exist anymore. How crucial are foreign diplomats, do you think, to supporting future attempts at what has been described as the future of actually finding any kind of solution to this conflict?
3: When I came back to Canada to take that role on, I reported to work the day the Second Intifada started.
1: And the role was, just so we get clear?
3: The role was to continue to work on the Palestinian refugee question. And I thought, well, I'll just sit quietly in my office for a year and then ask for another posting. And I got called over to the Prime Minister's office and told by his foreign affairs advisor. I remember what he said. He said, I have no idea what you're going to do, but do it. This role for Canada is far too important to let it disappear just because the peace process has disappeared. So I thought, well, when in doubt, consult. And I went all over Europe, to the States, to the region, to Russia. And I was in Sweden, and the Swedes had an ambassador at large for humanitarian affairs. And he said to me, you know, your predecessor did a lot of really great practical things in tackling the conditions that the Palestinians are living in. And there's a whole book to be written about that. But he said, don't put your time into development. Don't even put your time into humanitarian affairs. And he said, you're the Canadian Foreign Service. You can do things that none of the rest of us can do. That was our reputation back in 1986. I think we can thank the Harper years for the decapitation of much of the Canadian public service and our foreign affairs department in particular, because they were told, for how long was he in power? A decade? A third of a career. We don't want your ideas. We don't want your suggestions. We know what we need to do. But that function, that an analytical function and

0: taking on the tough issues and trying to figure out, is there something Canada can do, has been largely blunted by successive governments.
1: Okay. The other piece of this, I think, too, is what the two of you focus on, Jeffrey and Raja. And so the question to you, Raja, because you've kind of already said your piece on this, I think, you've been going cross-community, you've been talking to Jews and Palestinians on this continent, and ever since October 7th, 2023, and before, of course. And so much has happened since. So much horror on both sides and thousands of people dead. I'm just wondering, against this backdrop that you've been sort of taking the time to talk to diasporic communities, how you would describe the importance of the peace in a diasporic community to achieving the larger peace between Israelis and Palestinians?
2: It'll probably be easier to establish it over there than it is to establish it over here.
1: You think?
2: Honestly, I mean, I've seen people come from Israel, Palestine, and looking to, you know, build on something here to help over there, but then they realize that over here it's even worse. Hmm. We've taken a conflict and made it our own in a way that made this gentleman leave after hearing a few remarks. This kind of, you know, polarization is nothing like I've ever seen in this area, and I've lived through many decades of it. That said, I mean, our work has been to work with the two communities here to try and change that. It's not easy at all because, again, you know, there's trauma, and, you know, there's a, you know, a complex history of European anti-Semitism and then North American anti-Semitism. When the Holocaust happened, Jews had nowhere to go. They tried coming to Canada, and the our prime minister at the time said one is too many. They couldn't go to the United States either. So there is all that complex, you know, history there. And I can fully understand the Jewish need for safety and even self-determination, even though that self-determination happened in my bedroom. And all I'm asking for now is to recognize. I don't even want my red bedroom back, but recognize that you took it away from me so that we can actually, you know, find a way to, you know, coexist and find that elusive peace between us.
3: Could I say something?
1: Please.
3: Well, just on, as hopeless as I feel sometimes, what I see on the university campus is young people who are Muslim Canadians, who are Jewish Canadians, who are neither and Canadian, working together, actually. So as much as there is a real struggle here among those communities, at the same time, I'm seeing young people working together and recognizing one another. And I think that's a major difference.
4: And it's still 20
1: one
4: seconds.
1: More. Yeah, absolutely.
4: Okay.
1: Go ahead.
4: I think it's important for this audience, for all of us to understand that why it is theoretically easier over here, why it's actually harder. Because over there, the consequences are immediate and devastating. And there are many groups in Israel-Palestine who work together every day because their goal is to prevent any more of their children from dying. We don't have that here.
3: Yeah.
4: We sit behind our computers and scream at each other. We don't have that moment where we must live together because the alternative is death. And I would like us to leave here with that urgency, that the alternative is this continuing. So we must do that work of listening and learning, because it is, in another way, it is death to a peaceful and just society if we allow these kind of things to continue, especially with our support.
1: Thank you for taking that time to say that. I appreciate it. There is one last thing I'd like to ask each of you, and it really is a 30-second answer. One lesson, one key lesson that you draw from Oslo about how we can, in the future, make peace or how not to make peace. A statement.
2: Look for a long-term solution that will give access to Jews and Palestinians to all of historic Palestine. Perhaps an interim measure would be two separate states. There's a concept called land for all that you know, finds a way of sharing the land while maintaining self-determination for both peoples.
1: Renee.
3: You cannot impose peace. You need to seek justice through negotiations.
1: Thank you. Michael?
0: Any future process has to, first of all, identify and then tackle the big issues up front. Deal with them, even if it takes 15 or 20 years to come up with solutions for Jerusalem, for the territory, for the refugees. Work on that. Figure out how to do that. It's not impossible. There's not much land. There's all sorts of other things. But if we don't deal with those, we don't get peace.
4: Totally agree with Mike. I think that's a very profound one. And I'll add to it that the other's only the other as long as you see them as other. That it is our choice. The other does not exist. We create them. Make the other ours. That's the lesson from Mazel.

on Ideas. You've been listening to Inventing Peace, the Oslo Accord. It's the second part of our series, recorded at the Stratford Festival in Ontario. My guests today were Renee Waringer, Jeffrey Wilkinson, Raja Khoury, and Michael Malloy. Many thanks to all of them and to the entire Stratford Festival team. Ideas at Stratford is produced by Pauline Holdsworth. Technical assistance from Emily Chiarvesio and Aronde Williams. Editing by Lisa Godfrey. Lisa Ayuso is the web producer for Ideas. Our senior producer is Nikola Lukšić. Greg Kelly is the executive producer of Ideas. And I'm Nala Ayed.

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4: Feel that? 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From coast to coast, Canada's first professional women's soccer league is bringing the heat. 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
5: This is World Report. Good morning. I'm Marcia Young. RCMP in West Kelowna have issued an Amber Alert for a four-year-old boy. The Mounties say Ryan Atlas Andrews was last seen Tuesday morning, but RCMP say the boy goes by the name Atlas. He is described as 3 feet tall, 51 pounds, with short brown hair and hazel eyes. RCMP say he is believed to be with the 40-year-old suspect, Elise Andrews. Prime Minister Mark Carney spoke virtually with the country's premiers yesterday. They are in Charlottetown for the Council of the Federation meeting. And Trump's new tariff threat has moved to the top of the agenda. Sources tell CBC Carney tasked the premiers to think about Canada's possible leverage. And it's reigniting a debate over whether Canada should threaten to restrict its energy exports to the U.S. The CBC's Janice McGregor reports.
6: With Alberta's sovereignty referendum coming up fast, Premier Danielle Smith's rejecting the idea of her province sacrificing resource revenue for the greater good.
7: I think that what will happen is that we're going to have a pretty intense period over the next 29 days, and I hope that diplomacy will prevail.
6: But wouldn't that diplomacy carry more weight if it was backed up by an energy threat? New Brunswick Premier Susan Holt thinks so.
8: We do sell a lot of energy products to New England. We put gas in their cars, we put jet fuel in their fighter jets, and we heat and cool their homes. And so we know that we have those kinds of tools at our disposal should we need them. So we have a lot of options on where we take our valuable natural resources and who we share them with.
6: More trade diversification away from the U.S. could pack a punch. Newfoundland and Labrador Premier Tony Wakeham.
9: But I think what you're seeing now is Canada recognizing that it has a lot of value to provide to the world.
6: But staring down her fall election, Quebec Premier Christine Fréchette isn't prepared to cut Americans off from her province's hydroelectricity.
10: Personally, I'm not there. I want us to negotiate at the table, and we'll see in 30 days where we will end up.
6: Retaliation brought on these latest tariffs, the White House said. Retaliating even more might not stop them. Janice McGregor, CBC News, Charlottetown.
5: Canada is in a bitter trade war with the U.S., and Ottawa is trying to find new markets for its products. Today, Canada's foreign minister spoke in the Philippines to the Association of Southeast Asian Nations. Anita Anand is trying to negotiate a new trade deal.
11: For Canada, this agreement is more than just a trade deal. It is a priority for us to make a strategic investment in mutual economic resilience and long-term prosperity.
5: The proposed deal would include Indonesia, the Philippines, Thailand, and Vietnam. Last year, bilateral merchandise trade between Canada and ASEAN nations reached about $52.4 billion. That is a 23% increase from 2024. Inuit from across the Arctic are in Nunavut's capital this week. The Inuit Circumpolar Council General Assembly starts today. The ICC represents about 180,000 Inuit across Canada, Greenland, Alaska, and Russia. Every 4 years, they come together to promote and protect Inuit rights. But as Juanita Taylor is learning, there has never been a more significant time than now. Geopolitical tensions are at a new high.
3: Welcome everyone.
12: Nunavut Inuit welcoming Greenland Inuit upon their arrival, here to discuss hot topics in the Arctic.
13: So many things that are changing around us is affecting our well-being.
12: Self-determination, sovereignty, and security are on the agenda. But there is also so much more, says Sarah Olsvig, the outgoing chair for the Inuit Circumpolar Council, or ICC, from Greenland.
13: This includes the climate change, the environmental changes, the changes to the biodiversity, and so many international processes that are ongoing are directly about our rights.
12: About 400 people are expected to take part in the 15th General Assembly for the Council, including over 60 delegates from across Alaska, Canada, Greenland, and Russia. This one is said to be the largest in-person gathering in nearly a decade, with all member states participating.
14: The unity part is probably likely the most important thing at this time and point for us.
12: Herb Nakamayak is president of ICC Canada.
14: The getting together in person is really key and very sends a strong message to the rest of the world that we're here, we stand united.
12: Greenland has led the ICC for the past 4 years, advocating for Inuit rights at an international level amid increased threats to the Arctic security and sovereignty. It will pass the chairship to Canada on Saturday to lead priorities set at this General Assembly on the world stage, including at the United Nations. Juanita Taylor, CBC News, Iqaluit.
5: In southwestern Russia, a fire burns at a warehouse in Stavropol. The local governor says it was the target of a Ukrainian drone strike. The building houses Russia's largest online retailer. Ukraine's president, Volodymyr Zelensky, says his military launched overnight strikes. They targeted Russian logistics centers and cargo ships. It came just hours after he fired his military commander-in-chief.
15: Я визначив, що новим головнокомандувачем Збройних сил України стане Михайло Драпати.
5: Zelensky announcing the dismissal of Oleksandr Sirsky. Sirsky's firing came after public pressure on Zelensky's administration to following the dismissal of Defense Minister Mykhailo Fedorov. Fedorov's removal resulted in mass protests. Many Ukrainians attribute advances in the war to the former minister. First Nation chiefs are calling for an inquiry into Ontario's wildfire response. They allege the government failed to protect some Indigenous communities from fires. More than a dozen communities are under evacuation orders in northwestern Ontario, and wildfires continue to burn across the region. And as the CBC Sarah Law reports, the leaders are seeking accountability.
16: How could this happen? More importantly, how do we make sure this never happens again?
17: Wilfred King is chief of Gull Bay First Nation. Like several communities in the region, he says his people had to lead their own evacuation efforts as wildfires loomed around them.
16: The lack of communication and evacuation support should horrify all Canadians.
17: In the past week, two First Nations were completely destroyed by wildfires, Nomegusasagigan and Whitewater Lake. King is among several First Nation chiefs calling for an independent investigation into how the government has handled the crisis. Ontario Premier Doug Ford says there's been constant communication with First Nations.
18: On reserve is a federal responsibility. Ontario's taken the lead on this.
17: King says Ottawa must also be held accountable, but First Nation chiefs will not accept jurisdictional disputes as an excuse for inaction. Evacuees have shared stories about fleeing in the night, leaving personal belongings and pets behind. Ontario NDP leader Marit Stiles says they should have been given more warning ahead of time.
19: There was no real preparation and no real notice from government and that they were asking for it. That's what's so frustrating.
17: Indigenous leaders say a public inquiry should examine everything from communications and evacuation planning to overall emergency preparedness. Sarah Law, CBC News, Thunder Bay, Ontario.
5: Canada's premiers are busy strategizing on a response to Trump's new tariffs, and they're not alone. Small businesses across the country are also considering their options on the new 50% tariffs. The CBC's Karen Pauls visited a beekeeper in rural Manitoba to learn what those tariffs could mean for honey.
20: I'm looking after roughly 100 to 150 million bees.
21: Ian Stepler carefully opens a hive.
20: There, this top box is being filled up with honey.
21: He'll be harvesting this in just a few days.
20: I hope they produce a bumper crop for us, and when they do, we just want to get paid for it. So.
21: But that may be a problem, with U.S. President Donald Trump imposing a 50% tariff on everything from wine and hockey sticks to cement and agricultural products, including honey. There's a lot of uncertainty.
20: It could be disastrous. I mean, one of our biggest buyers is all of a sudden out of the marketplace.
21: Pascal Chan is Vice President of Strategic Policy and Supply Chains at the Canadian Chamber of Commerce. He says the list of items to be tariffed may seem random.
22: But we don't think it is. These measures appear to have been designed very carefully to inflict pressure on.
21: In areas, he says, where the Trump administration believes it can have the greatest impact in destabilizing trade talks.
22: This is a pretty dangerous escalation.
21: It's not what Stepler, who's also chair of the Manitoba Beekeepers Association, wants to hear.
20: But it has the industry a little bit worked up right now, I can tell you that much.
21: For beekeepers still trying to recover from years of catastrophic colony losses and lower honey yields, Trump's tariffs couldn't come at a worse time. Karen Pauls, CBC News, near Miami, Manitoba.
5: And that is the latest national and international news from World Report News anytime at cbcnews.ca. I'm Marcia Young.
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0: On Monday night, a new escalation in the trade war between the United States and Canada. U.S. President Donald Trump signed orders to slap a 50% tariff on a whole swath of Canadian exports, ranging from hockey sticks to plywood.
1: I spoke with President Trump earlier this morning. We agreed to intensify negotiations in the coming weeks.
0: The tariffs aren't scheduled to take effect until August 19th, so there's still time for the negotiations Prime Minister Mark Carney's promising here. But it's still a really significant development. And so to help us understand what's happening and why now, we've got U.S.-Canada trade expert Eric Miller with us. He is the president of the Rideau Potomac Strategy Group, where his clients include critical minerals and potash companies. He's also a fellow at the Canadian Global Affairs Institute. Eric, hey, it's great to have you back on the show.
2: Thanks for having me, Jamie.
0: So let's start by breaking down what we know right now about what these new 50% tariffs are intended to cover, because they came down in these three presidential proclamations. The White House said that they were, quote, leveling the playing field for three American exports, cars, alcohol, and dairy. Let's start with the dairy and the alcohol. What's Trump doing here? What is getting targeted?
2: So what you have here is a focus on a number of irritants that the United States has had vis-a-vis Canada for a while. It has been no secret that the United States, both Ambassador Hoekstra and people in Washington, have been deeply frustrated with Canada's prohibitions, albeit at the provincial level, of U.S. wine and spirits.
3: Hoekstra ended his July 4th comments with a goal of sorts.
4: But next year, hopefully we can all take a toast of American bourbon legally in the province of Ontario.
2: There's also the longstanding concerns about dairy and Canada's response to U.S. actions on the automotive front that it sees as discriminating effectively against U.S. parts companies is something that there has been frustration with as well.
0: Mm-hmm. And just what are they doing in the proclamations around alcohol and dairy? What are they slapping the tariffs on?
2: So each of these three proclamations has its own set of tariffs that are associated with it. On the dairy product front, you have a lot of dairy products that are listed in the annex. So Canada doesn't export a lot of dairy products to the United States. That's really part of the foundation of the supply management system. And so these are tariffs very much in name only, although there'll be some within that universe that are impacted. On the alcohol front, you have certainly Canadian wine and spirits, but you also have a number of things such as lumber products.
0: Mm-hmm.
2: And on the automotive front, that's where the big list really is, where you have everything from agricultural products to textiles and apparel to chemicals to all sorts of industrial goods, and then lots and lots of pulp and paper products under those as well. And so each one has their own list associated. And ironically, the automotive tariff list includes very little in the way of actual automotive products.
0: Right. I mean, they're essentially saying, because you're discriminating against us in the automotive sector, we're going to just go tariff a bunch of other stuff.
2: Yes, correct.
0: Yeah.
2: And within trade law world, there is the concept of equivalence, that if there's a barrier in one, that I can put an equivalent level of barriers in my country, that would essentially be a dollar equivalent. And so it's not unusual that you could have an automotive tariff that impacts some agricultural products, but it is certainly notable.
0: Okay. Are you surprised by any of the goods targeted here? There are nearly 500 categories impacted. You talked about milk products, whiskey, but also wigs, hammers, Christmas decorations.
2: Yes, and antiques that are over 100 years old, but less than 250 years old, which is actually specifically in there. I think two of the most significant things that we see from this announcement are, number one, the mechanism that the Trump administration used to impose them. That is Section 338 of the Trade Act of 1930, more famously known as the Smoot-Hawley tariffs.
0: Mm-hmm.
2: This is the first time that the United States has moved to impose tariffs under this authority. There have been investigations in the past. But the fact that they are using Section 338 is significant. Why? Because you can impose up to a 50% tariff with no time limit and no congressional approval of those tariffs required. And it focuses on countering, quote unquote, discrimination against the commerce of the United States. And so very significant that President Trump has reached for this instrument, which provides him maximum flexibility.
0: Just on this idea that 338 can be used when the United States feels like it has been discriminated against. I mean, provinces pulled American alcohol off the shelves in response to Trump's tariffs.
5: And have sent a direction to the LCBO, these tariffs come, to clear off every bit of U.S. alcohol off the shelves.
6: That's 3,600 products from 35 U.S. states no longer available. Signs reading it's for the good of Ontario.
7: I'm here to announce today that we are removing the rest of the American liquor products from the shelves of the BC liquor stores.
8: The BC Liquor Distribution Board will also no longer import U.S. product, meaning it'll run dry at private stores once current stock is sold.
0: Does this sound as absurd to you as it does to, I would imagine, most people listening right now? I think a lot of people in Canada will feel that Canada was discriminated against first here.
2: Yes, but the United States is not going to have the self-reflection that one would need to say, well, we started this, so we actually shouldn't do this. This is a game of bare-knuckle rail politique. If you listen to recent interviews with Jameson Greer, he's made clear that he wants to reset the balance of trade between the United States and other countries. And this is a way that he is looking at doing that, regardless of what Canada thinks.
9: And so we are just using whatever tools we need to try to resolve these unfair trading practices that have led to this enormous trade deficit of $1.4 billion. It's absolutely unbalanced. It's unlike anything we've seen in U.S. history, that we've seen in world history, and so the president's going to fix it.
0: I have heard and seen experts talk about how these tariffs will probably be subject to a legal challenge. I mean, where are you on that right now?
2: So if you go and look at the act, the actual Section 338 of the Trade Act of 1930, what makes this very different from the so-called IEEPA tariffs that were struck down by the Supreme Court, the International Economic Emergency Powers Act, is a big part of the litigation on the IEEPA case turned on the fact that the word tariffs was not used in the statute. This is very directly a statute which says if there is discrimination, you may impose tariffs, and here's how much, up to 50%, and here's the time limit that you need to wait before they can go into effect, i.e. 30 days, and you will decide as president when that situation has been resolved. And so it is very explicitly a measure which is designed to authorize the use of tariffs. Now, there'll be those who say it's been superseded by other legislation or the fact that nobody has thought about Section 338 since the 1940s, that really it's not something that should be applied. But I think the fact that it is explicitly tariff authority given to the president by Congress for a specific purpose makes it potentially a heavier lift to overturn legally.
0: Okay. And you mentioned these IEEPA tariffs. Just for people listening, these were those blanket tariffs that Trump imposed on us and just about every other country in the world, right? For us, it was because of, according to him, fentanyl coming across the border.
2: Correct.
0: And those were struck down by the Supreme Court. If these do come into effect in 30 days, how substantial are they? Like, what kind of damage could they do?
2: Well, certainly if you're in an affected sector, there will be a significant amount of damage. When you look, for example, at the list under the dairy proclamation, not a lot of impact because Canada has maintained the supply management system. And a key part of that is that Canada is not a major exporter of dairy products to the world. And so limited impact there. you'll certainly have some impact on Canadian wine and spirits that are sold to the United States. But my understanding is that, for example, in wine, the U.S. has a very significant trade surplus, or did before these measures went into effect, relative to Canada's trade surplus. I think pulp and paper is going to be an area where there is significant impact. There's a lot of provisions in there about plywood and about veneer and about paper products. And so that's something that you will see a lot of impact on, and certainly having already endured tariffs of up to 45% on softwood lumber, so the classic 2x4s, for example, you will see tariffs that are significant on other swaths of the industry that are not currently covered. And so there'll be a lot of different pieces here and there, but I think this is very much, in some respects, a shot across the bow of what could happen if CUSMA is not renegotiated. Because, of course, the other significant piece of this, besides the instrument, is the fact that there is no CUSMA exemption. So it means even if the goods qualify under the CUSMA agreement, they will not receive duty-free status. And so if you are exporting veneer to the United States, regardless of whether that is originating in Canada, you will pay.
0: I think that's a good segue to us talking about why you think this is happening now. I mean, are you essentially making the argument that we're seeing this now because the deadline to formally renew CUSMA was missed a few weeks back, and this is a way to try and leverage or squeeze concessions out of us as we try to renegotiate?
2: Yeah, so there are a variety of reasons why this is happening now. Number one, President Trump wants to remind everyone that he does have significant tariff authority. Number two, he is trying to set the table for a CUSMA renegotiation where the U.S. is deemed to hold most, if not all, of the major cards. And that's not something, of course, that Prime Minister Carney is going to accept or to hand over to him. But this is about going into the fall, the process of examining what a renegotiation of CUSMA would look like. Because at the same time as this is happening with Canada, you also have Jameson Greer, the U.S. trade representative and chief negotiator on trade, is in Mexico City having the third round of bilateral discussions on CUSMA renegotiation with Mexico. And so the Mexico process is proceeding perhaps more smoothly than the Canadian process, although that's not to imply that it's easy. What the U.S. has been pushing Canada on is to provide certain pre-concessions, so putting U.S. wine and spirits back on store shelves as a way of paying to begin the process. And what Canada responds is that, well, we gave up the digital services tax as a concession in order to restart the negotiations, and we didn't get anything for it. Yeah. So why would we do that again? And this refusal on Canada's part to put U.S. wine and spirits back on store shelves has been particularly frustrating. And you've seen the U.S. administration get more and more pointed about its criticisms of Canada. And so the administration is trying to squeeze Canada as a prelude to really beginning a more fulsome discussion on CUSMA and its future.
0: Yeah, just on the digital services tax, I was listening to Jameson Greer last week talk about how
9: there are a couple things that Canadians have done. You know, they had a digital services tax they proposed and rolled back. They had an online streaming act where they wanted to force American companies to fund Canadian companies that they rolled back. I'm glad they did that, but they don't really get credit for doing something bad and then undoing it, right? That's just you know, good practice on their part.
0: What did you make of those comments?
2: Well, certainly that reflects very much the U.S. view. They saw the digital services tax as a bad policy. But, you know, as the famed American political strategist Frank Luntz said, it's not what you say, it's what other people hear. And what Canada heard was that we could give you all the concessions in the world and we would still get no benefit or no credit from it. So why would we give you any?
0: In the White House statement about the new tariffs, they were complaining essentially that over the past year and a half, only two countries have chosen to retaliate against Trump's tariffs, China and Canada. And I want to parse this idea with you a little bit more, that what the administration is actually saying here, or what they're suggesting, is that Canada has been too obstinate, that we haven't negotiated a deal. But I think there are lots of people here who would argue that Canada has already capitulated a lot. We just talked about the digital services tax rollback. The federal government has quietly backed down on a number of counter tariffs on American goods. U.S. Secretary of Commerce Howard Lutnick has been bragging on social media about how the U.S. is going to get revenues from the Gordie Howe Bridge opening. He called it the art of the deal in action. So, you know, does the U.S. administration really think that Canada's been fighting back too hard here, that we haven't done enough to negotiate a mutually agreeable trade agreement?
2: Yes, they do. They mean what they say, that they're frustrated that Canada and China are the only countries that have retaliated, and the U.S. would expect China to retaliate. But what's been very frustrating for them with Canada is that Canada, which on paper is, and in fact is actually very dependent for its economic prosperity on trade with the United States, has actually been the least willing to cut deals with the United States.
9: And most countries have, you know, I know grudgingly, but they've said, we understand your policy. We understand, so we're going to negotiate with you. We're going to remove some of these tariffs and non-tariff barriers, et cetera. You know, Canada's approach has been different. They, like China, retaliated against the United States. So they're just in a different spot. And it's hard to see necessarily where that ends.
10: And their leadership, from Trudeau to the current leadership, I mean, in all fairness to them, they need us to survive. Without us, there's no way they can survive. So, but they've been very, very tough over a period of the last 50 years, actually.
2: And so all of the history and the nuance of why Canadian trade policy is the way it is and why we have the integrated North American market has gone by the wayside. The way the U.S. looks at it is the Europeans agreed to an unequal deal. The Japanese did, the Koreans, and many of the other big traders, where in their cases, Japanese goods going to the U.S. pay 15% tariff and U.S. goods going to Japan pay nothing. Now, in a Canadian context where there's all of this trade in intermediate inputs and parts for automobiles going back and forth, that kind of radically unequal tariff is not something that can really be accepted from a Canadian perspective. And so you have this situation where Canada also has faced the U.S. threats around annexation, which has colored the willingness and ability to give concessions. But from the U.S. perspective, I'm kind of reminded of that great movie Gladiator from about 20 years ago, where in the opening battle scene, one of the generals says, after they've defeated the Goths,
11: "People should know when they're conquered."
2: And, you know, you sort of have a sense that some within the Trump administration see that about Canada and can't believe that Canada wants to keep fighting. And there is a determination now that goes beyond specifically rational trade and commercial policy that wants to see Canada, in essence, brought to heel a little bit more, because you also have, of course, Prime Minister Carney being cast as the leader of the middle power repositioning.
0: That was part of my conversation with trade expert Eric Miller. If you want to listen to the full episode, you can find Front Burner wherever you get your podcasts or on YouTube. I'm Jamie Poisson. Thank you so much for listening.

0: This is CBC News. Good morning. It is 5:30. I'm Sean Lyons with your CBC News from Montreal. Canada's gearing up for a potentially lengthy trade dispute with the States. Sources telling CBC News that Prime Minister Mark Carney has told the premiers the country will need to prepare its options if it cannot reach a tariff deal over the next month. That is reigniting the debate over whether Canada should threaten to restrict its energy exports to the United States. Janice McGregor has more from the premiers' meeting in Charlottetown.
1: That's not going to happen.
2: With Alberta's sovereignty referendum coming up fast, Premier Danielle Smith's rejecting the idea of her province sacrificing resource revenue for the greater good.
1: I think what will happen is that we're going to have a pretty intense period over the next 29 days, and I hope that diplomacy will prevail.
2: But wouldn't that diplomacy carry more weight if it was backed up by an energy threat? New Brunswick Premier Susan Holt thinks so.
3: We do sell a lot of energy products to New England. We put gas in their cars, we put jet fuel in their fighter jets, and we heat and cool their homes. And so we know that we have those kinds of tools at our disposal should we need them.
2: But staring down her fall election, Quebec Premier Christine Fréchette isn't prepared to cut Americans off from her province's hydroelectricity.
4: Personally, I'm not there. I want us to negotiate at the table.
2: Janice McGregor, CBC News, Charlottetown.
0: Now, turning to the tariff threat, it's affecting businesses of several stripes across the country here in Quebec, with hockey gear being one of the latest targets. Trump administration announcing it's going to be slapping those 50% tariffs on the sports equipment, includes hockey sticks. Now, most of the sticks are not made in Quebec these days, but those who sell the gear say they are being pushed to look for new customers. Hugo Lacasse is head of the Force Hockey, which sells unbranded sticks. They go for about $150 Canadian. Previous tariffs had pushed that price up for U.S. customers to between $300 and $500. Shipping to the United States has been so complicated that he reduced the sales there and then decided to focus on other markets instead.
5: Since about 6-7 months ago, we mostly doing business in Quebec. But we decided to ship more in Ontario, Alberta, BC. So instead of continue growing in USA, we'll reduce partnership with USA.
0: Lacasse says the new round of tariffs won't change much right away, but if it does go through on August 19th as scheduled, he will think about stopping shipments to the U.S. altogether. Now, from hockey to honey, another set of small businesses being affected across the country. The CBC's Karen Pauls visited one beekeeper in rural Manitoba.
6: Ian Stepler carefully opens a hive.
7: This top box is being filled up with honey.
6: He'll be harvesting this in just a few days.
7: I hope they produce a bumper crop for us, and when they do, we just want to get paid for it. So.
6: But that may be a problem, with U.S. President Donald Trump imposing a 50% tariff on everything from wine and hockey sticks to cement and agricultural products, including honey. There's a lot of uncertainty.
7: It could be disastrous.
6: Pascal Chan is Vice President of Strategic Policy and Supply Chains at the Canadian Chamber of Commerce. He says the list of items to be tariffed may seem random.
8: But we don't think it is. These measures appear to have been designed very carefully to inflict pressure on.
6: In areas, he says, where the Trump administration believes it can have the greatest impact in destabilizing trade talks. For beekeepers still trying to recover from years of catastrophic colony losses and lower honey yields, Trump's tariffs couldn't come at a worse time. Karen Pauls, CBC News, near Miami, Manitoba.
0: Shifting gears now, as First Nations chiefs in Ontario are calling for a public inquiry into that provincial government's response to this summer's wildfires. With more than a dozen communities now under evacuation orders, Indigenous leaders say the government has failed to protect people. As Sarah Law tells us now, they want more accountability.
9: How could this happen? More importantly, how do we make sure this never happens again?
10: Wilfred King is chief of Gull Bay First Nation. Like several communities in the region, he says his people had to lead their own evacuation efforts as wildfires loomed around them.
9: The lack of communication and evacuation support should horrify all Canadians.
10: In the past week, two First Nations were completely destroyed by wildfires, Nomegusasagigan and Whitewater Lake. King is among several First Nation chiefs calling for an independent investigation into how the government has handled the crisis. Ontario Premier Doug Ford says there's been constant communication with First Nations.
11: On reserve is a federal responsibility. Ontario's taken the lead on this.
10: King says Ottawa must also be held accountable, but First Nation chiefs will not accept jurisdictional disputes as an excuse for inaction. Sarah Law, CBC News, Thunder Bay, Ontario.
0: Back here in Quebec now, Environment Canada is going to be looking into whether a tornado indeed touched down in the Laurentians yesterday afternoon, but the agency is pretty sure that that is exactly what happened, leaving a trail of damage through the area around the town of Harrington. Severe weather rolled across parts of Quebec late in the afternoon yesterday. Environment Canada tracked one storm line able to produce twisters from Bell Falls to Lake McDonald in the Laurentian over about a 20-minute period. Officials say that path does correspond then to power failures in the area, as well as a trail of damage that included downed power lines as well as trees and even a displaced house. No injuries are being reported. And finally, road safety now, part of a growing trend in the name of public safety. The city of Salisbury to Valleyfield is lowering its speed limits citywide to 40 kilometers an hour. Chris Curries has more.
12: Drivers will need to ease off the gas a bit more in Valleyfield, the city lowering the limit on residential streets from 50 to 40 kilometers an hour. After lowering the speed in certain areas as part of a recent pilot project, the change is now coming to the entire area. Mayor Miguel Lemire says the move was made with safety in mind.
13: Because we have so many requests about the speed in the streets, there are many, many complaints.
12: 40 is the norm in residential areas in several cities, including Quebec, parts of Montreal, and Calgary. Residents say the changes are a good idea.
14: I think it's a good thing because we have a lot of kids, and also for the bicycle.
12: Officials say more e-bikes, scooters, and bikes on the roads have meant a new reality on city streets. The new signage will be installed in stages from now until the fall. There will still be exceptions. Provincial roads and school zones will maintain their existing limits. Chris Curries, CBC News, Valleyfield.
0: And that was your CBC News.
15: And good morning and welcome to Daybreak on CBC Radio 1, the CBC News app and CBC Listen. I'm your summer host of the program, Douglas Gallivan. Got a lot coming up for you on the show over the next 3 hours. In the 6 o'clock hour, we're going to take you out to the Eastern Townships, to Canada's first dementia-friendly community. We're going to discuss how Lac-Brome is taking on a project to earn this official distinction with the support of author Louise Penny, one of the people behind the push to classify areas as Alzheimer-friendly communities. And in the 7 o'clock hour, there are new parking meters in the Côte-des-Neiges NDG borough, and even though the city did scale back its original plan, the 250 new meters are not going over well with many of the borough's merchants, especially those on Sherbrooke Street, who say the meters are just creating yet another hurdle for their businesses to be profitable. We're going to speak with a few of them. And then at 8 o'clock, we're going to take you inside the latest citizens movement to get a school built in the Peter McGill district downtown. Parents and community groups are giving the education minister an F and decrying the fact that the area is one of the last districts in Montreal without a public primary school. All those stories are coming up and more today on Daybreak, so stay with us for that. But first, let's go around the table because the whole team is here again this morning. Sean Lyons on news.
0: Morning.
15: Lita Paulson on the traffic desk.
16: Hi there.
15: Blake Saragas here on sports.
17: Good morning.
15: And Marcia Young joining us from Toronto with World Report again this morning. Good morning.
18: Hello, good morning.
15: So, guys, I was looking on the internet, as I do every single morning, and I see that there's a bit of kerfuffle amongst moviegoers over this new Christopher Nolan film, and people are kind of debating, is there a right way to watch a movie, because this particular film was shot in a way, a very expensive way, on film for these IMAX theaters, and there's only 9 of them in Canada where you can actually go see the thing. One in the Montreal area.
0: That's right, yeah,
15: downtown. And it's a new, and it's just recently refurbished, right?
0: Yeah, it had been out of service for more than a decade, so they got it revamped, and they wanted to get it up and running in time for this specific movie as well, so that people could get the full experience.
15: So I'm just kind of wondering, what do we think of this debate? Is there a right way to watch a movie? Or,
0: you know, I like these debates, but they kind of bug me too, because to say there's a right way to watch a movie means there's a wrong way to watch a movie. So better way, maybe, because this looks like the kind of movie, I've not seen it yet, I may go, but that, you know, you it's the Odyssey. It's a, you want it to be epic. You want it to be all the things. And yeah, IMAX, especially if it's shot in IMAX, that feels like it's a pretty good way to watch that movie, right? So what if, does it matter if you watch it on a normal movie screen? Like, are you going to walk away and cry at the, when you leave? Probably not. But the, you know, I mean, it's cool. It's very cool. I don't know if it's the right way though.
15: Well, there's some people online, you know, upset that you can't watch it on an iPad and get the actual experience, and that filmmakers should be, you know, going down to, I guess, to the lowest common denominator in a way that can
18: it's important.
6: Yeah, exactly. It is important to go out to a movie and go with a whole bunch of other people and experience the same thing at the same time. Mm-hmm. Like, fewer people are going to, you know, religious gatherings now, like on a weekly basis. Mm-hmm. And the next best thing for many people is something social, like a movie. And I think it's really important for us to remain connected in this way. That's all I think about, how we remain connected as people in this society. And going to the theater is a really important part of that.
0: Completely. I was going to say before I'll see this movie and see if it's, you know, if it's good, if it's worth all the hype and everything. But to exactly what you're saying, Marcia, my favorite movie, it's become my favorite movie of all time, I think, at this point, which is, or at least it's way up there, was Project Hail Mary. That I did see. Now it's, I want to warn you, my caveat here is I'm a little bit obsessed with the movie. It's kind of not healthy. I may need some sort of intervention, but we saw it, my better half and I, in the theaters a couple of times in different formats, because we went to kind of a normal showing and then thought, okay, actually this one I kind of want to see on the fancy pants, 70 millimeter or whatever.
15: Sure.
0: It's very cool. It looks very good. And I have watched it at home since. I told you it's a problem. But the theater experience, it's the kind of movie that takes you through, as any good movie does, it takes you through various emotions. It's a bit of a roller coaster, kind of back and forth. Fun to watch, nice to watch when you're at home on your iPad or somewhere else, but in the movie theater with a packed theater full of people, all kind of having that same experience, reacting at the same time to the things happening, you can't beat it. I mean, it's how these things should be experienced, right?
16: Completely agree with you. I remember when Spider-Man No Way Home came out in 2021. I'm a big Marvel fan. I waited years to see that movie, and it came out in COVID, and I watched it on my laptop. And I wish that I saw that movie in theaters with a bunch of people, seeing the reactions of all three Spider-Mans being there from all three generations. It would have been amazing. I would have loved it, but I was cheated from that experience. So I agree with you, Sean. Going to the movie theater is super important.
17: I'm planning to see it in big format, and it's, I'm excited, and I think it has to be seen on the big screen.
15: Yeah, I'm looking forward to it as well. The last movie that I went to in theater was the Mile End Kicks movie.
17: Oh, yeah.
15: And that was actually a great theater experience, not because of the cinematic, you know, experience in the theater, but the fact that you're watching it with a whole bunch of people in the Mile End, it's about the Mile End, and it was that kind of social opportunity.
0: But that's the thing. It's fun to talk about these things when the big epic blockbusters come out, but that is the thing about the theater experience, where if you strip away the bells and whistles and just give people a good movie, a heartfelt movie, then it's the same experience. You want to live that with other people. That is not just, you know, how bright and shiny it is on the screen. It's the story. It's the communal aspect of, and the elements of these movies.
15: Okay, I think we've answered the question. There is a right way to watch the movie.
6: With people.
15: Marcia, what else is happening in the world today?
6: Well, the premiers are together and thinking about what they can do ahead of the tariff threat. This is becoming a debate. Should energy exports to the U.S. be part of the leverage that they use? So Janice McGregor is taking a look at that story. So we'll have that for you. Anita Anand is in the Philippines making deals with the Southeast Asian nations, and an update on fire in BC and some evacuation orders. And I know you've been waiting for it. The Louvre Apollo Gallery is open again. We'll tell you a little bit about that too.
15: All right. Marcia, thanks so much. We'll be looking forward to that throughout the show.
6: You're welcome.
15: We'll talk to you again tomorrow as well.
6: Okay.
15: Lita Paulson is watching the traffic for us this morning. Lita, I'm looking at the radar. There's a system kind of up in the Quebec City area right now. So there's, if you're up there, you're probably getting wet. But in and around Montreal, nothing really of note for the morning commute
17: today. It's so great today. I was actually surprised. and still very wet on the roads. So you're going to still find pooling situations on some of the highways too, including Laurentian. We noticed a bit of, on one of the cameras, a bit of it seems like a huge pool of water, and I saw vehicles running through it with streams of water behind them. So I know there could be a little bit on the dangerous side. Watch out for that. Also, on the Mercier Bridge, it's the story, and it will be through construction holiday. Already very busy, about a 20-minute delay to make it into town already on the Mercier Bridge.
15: Yeah, it's a nice start to the morning, 20 degrees here in Montreal, but it's going to kind of stay at 20 degrees throughout the entire day, which is about 6 degrees

0: Yes. It was Tampa Bay. The Roses also play tomorrow, and they're welcoming two new players to their team. One of them is pretty good on the international level, and she's from Montreal, so we'll be talking about that. And then the Commonwealth Games also start tomorrow, so we'll be doing a bit of a lead-up into those games. And if you're tired of international tournaments, well, guess what? We have another one starting tomorrow. It's going to be good.
1: Excellent. Blake, Lita, thank you so much. Well, CBC's Music's 30 Under 30 list is out. Now, this is a way to shine a spotlight on young Canadian classical musicians by showcasing the work that they do that's making a difference in their field and, of course, on stage. Now, this year's list includes a 27-year-old Montreal cellist named Ellie Boissonneau. She was on Let's Go with Sabrina Marindola, and they caught up

0: was music by Mendelssohn, played by Olivia Boissonneau, who back in 2018 was playing that when he was crowned winner of the McGill University Schulich School of Music's Golden Violin Award. Now, Boissonneau now teaches at the University of Manitoba. He's moved to Winnipeg since his time here in Montreal. He's also part of the Winnipeg Symphony Orchestra, but he's back home for a little vacation, and so it's perfect timing to have him here in studio. Elie Boissonneau, good afternoon. Welcome to studio. Thank you so much for joining us.
1: Hey, thanks for having me.
0: What's it like for you to hear yourself play?
1: Well, this recording was done almost a decade ago, 2018, I guess.
0: Yeah.
1: And so a lot has changed since then, but it's a good memory for me.
0: Well, congratulations, first off, for making this list. 30 under 30. Did you have any idea that you would be named on this list?
1: I heard a few months back, but, you know, a lot of really accomplished musicians on that list. And so I'm really honored to make the cut. And also, I had a good year, so I'm happy to get some visibility. I'm approaching the cutoff age within a couple of years, so I think it's good.
0: Did you feel the pressure? Did you feel, okay, I'm 27, I have three more years here to make it on this list?
1: Well, every year I look at it, and
0: yeah.
1: This year I think I had some accolades, so I'm glad to make it on.
0: What was it like when you found out that you were on the list this year?
1: Well, I was happy. I had to put together some materials, and I wanted to tell people about what I've been doing, so yeah. I was glad for that opportunity.
0: What attracted you to the cello?
1: I think the official story, I was 4 years old. My uncle played the double bass in a jazz band. I wanted to be like him, but they don't make double basses the right size for a four-year-old.
0: Okay,
1: and
0: yes,
1: so
0: that could be a problem.
1: Gave me a cello, and I haven't looked back.
0: You say that's the official story. This is what you have been told. Do you have any memories at 4 or 5 years old kind of picking up an instrument?
1: Some memories, but here and there. But yeah, it's been part of my life for as long as I can remember.
0: Yeah. Were you always interested in classical music?
1: With the cello, it's for the most part the only option. Some people do jazz, but yeah, I think that's the tradition that I was trained in and that I grew up in.
0: Yeah. Tell me a little bit about, you know, performing on stage versus teaching now in class and being a teacher. What parts shine for you in the classroom versus on stage?
1: Well, I was really grateful for this opportunity since January to be an instructor at the University of Manitoba, because I think as a musician, we live lonely lives where we practice a lot and everything's very competitive. It's from a very young age. We're in competitions, in auditions for a job, for seating in the orchestra. Everything's centered on yourself and on playing at a high level. Now, teaching, I think, is a very good complement to that because it takes the focus away from me and what I'm doing and on the students and trying to help them accomplish what they need and solidify themselves in their craft. And so it's been very beneficial for me, and I hope that can continue to be an important part of my musical life.
0: Okay, and when you say musicians lead lonely lives, even if you're part of a symphony orchestra?
1: Well, I've only been part of the Winnipeg Symphony for a year, and so now I do more playing and a little bit less practicing than when I was a student, but it's still a

0: it's still a job where you have to spend a lot of time honing your craft, and then you get to, for a few hours a week, to play with your colleagues. Yeah.
1: I was reading that one of your inspirations is your mom, who is a scientist.
0: Yeah, that's right. She's also an amateur musician, but she's a professor at McGill, and she's had a distinguished career, and started as a professor young and has been a productive academic, and her students love her. And so she's an inspiration for me.
1: And is she an inspiration for you on the music front, in the classroom front, or both of those? Because you said she's an amateur musician as well.
0: Yeah, well, I would say more so on the academic side.
1: Yeah.
0: Yeah.
1: And in terms of where your career is at right now, how would you describe the place you're at in your career?
0: Well, I've just recently started a wonderful job, which is close to maybe my dream job at the Winnipeg Symphony as principal cellist. And if I were to describe it, as we get together a group of 60 or 70 musicians every week and put together a piece of a program of music, about 2 hours worth, a Beethoven symphony. Could also be a co-production with the ballet or the opera, the Nutcracker, for example, that we do around Christmas. Nowadays, we do a lot of movie concerts, like the Harry Potter series, which we just finished. And every week is something different. And it's a serious work environment, and I really like my colleagues, but most of all, it's something that I've been working towards for, you know, more than 2 decades, and I'm really happy about where I am.
1: It's interesting, because a few weeks ago we were speaking to someone from a classical orchestra as well who was here, and they were giving concerts at the St. Joseph's Oratory, just free outdoor concerts, trying to make classical music just more accessible to people. It's not necessarily, you know, a family of four that can just go, watch the symphony at a theater, at the, symphonic theater. In terms of making classical music accessible to all, what's your view on that, on getting it out there to the masses?
0: Yeah, of course. Well, I think orchestras are starting to kind of diversify their outreach. And so nowadays we do a lot of film music, I think, which is also good, because it's great, great music scored by John Williams, and the audience really loves it. It gives us a chance to reach a different type of audience, for example, a younger audience compared to the more classical programs. And, you know, outdoor concerts, outreach, kids concerts, I think they're a very important part of the future of the symphony orchestra. Yeah. And I think everybody's changing and going in that direction, and that's a great thing.
1: Yeah, actually, I've been to see a few of those where you're listening to the soundtrack to live music. You have an orchestra playing the live soundtrack of one of your favorite movies, for example. Right. I really think it makes people change the way, not only that they watch movies, but that they hear movies and listen to the music, that can just bring to life some of their favorite vivid scenes. How integral music is in that.
0: Right, and it's a great chance to get people in the hall and listening to the orchestra and caring about these things. And so it's a win-win, I think.
1: Yeah. What lies ahead for you, Eli?
0: Well, we have a very busy season at the Winnipeg Symphony coming up. I'm getting settled there and starting to build my career over there. It's an exciting change of pace for me. I was in Montreal for most of my studies, and I have some recording projects. But right now I'm trying to get myself comfortable in my new role.
1: Yeah. Well, we wish you all the best. And before you go, I know that you mentioned that a song that you've been particularly drawn to has been Strauss's Don Quixote. Tell me a little bit about that. We're going to play that song. What does that song mean to you?
0: Well, so he's an eminent literary character, of course, but he's also important for the principal cello of the orchestra, which is the role that I have. Strauss wrote a tone poem, and this is a character who obviously thinks he's this great heroic knight, but also is a bit of a, well, he's actually, it's a caricature. He's a bit of a fool, and he's fighting imaginary opponents. And I think as a classical musician, you have to take yourself, especially in an orchestra, in an important role, you have to take yourself very seriously and aim for perfection and all this. But I think it's a bit of a fool's errand not to play music, but to try to be a perfect musician. And so I identify well with this character, because I think that we have to aim to be perfect and glorious and all this, but then reality brings us back and kind of humbles us once in a while, and that's a good thing. And so
1: it's really interesting what you're saying, because, you know, what is perfection in music? Is it something that sounds more imperfect with more emotion? But of course you have the mathematics of music, and, you know, there is math and there's technique involved, where I guess you can be technically perfect, but then is it as perfect if it's not touching the audience?
0: That's right. And yeah, it's a live art, and we're all human. So things happen in the moment, and that's just part of it.
2: That was Elie Boissonneau. He's a cellist on CBC's latest 30 Canadian Classical Musicians Under 30 list. And he was speaking there with Sabrina Marindola on Let's Go yesterday. Well, coming up for our listeners in the Quebec AM area today, when their show starts after World Report, they have a story about a local amateur historian group in Bromont that have found a 150-year-old time capsule after a thrilling treasure hunt. And they're going to tell you about Rimouski's new bike taxi for people with reduced mobility that can carry a wheelchair user or two seniors, and how it is opening up active transport and social outings to people who can't cycle on their own. All right, let's turn to a little bit of music now. Here's Tennyson King with his song, Big Mountain High.

0: 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Lita is watching our commute for us this morning.
1: And just getting notification about the REM. Slight delay. It's nothing major, but leaving Bois France a little bit behind schedule. So we'll be watching that, watching the Mercier Bridge, watching around the province for the moment. And it looks quiet right now.
0: Thanks very much, Lita. One person texting in, not buying our argument that movies should be a social experience, saying, no way I'm going to that movie 3 hours. No, would rather be at home. If you want to get involved in the show, the text line is always open, 514-566-9066. Well, coming up after World Report, when our show continues, now that Donald Trump is pushing forward with his latest plan to turn the screws on Canada and trade negotiations, what strategy should the Prime Minister and premiers use in the face of these 50% tariff menace? Stay with us.
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3: 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The comedian Ron Funches was one of the standout participants on the last season of The Traitors. He'll tell you how being on the show led to an autism diagnosis that's changed his understanding of himself and the unique gifts that shape his comedy.
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5: This is World Report. Good morning. I'm Marcia Young. RCMP in West Kelowna have issued an Amber Alert for a four-year-old boy. The Mounties say Ryan Atlas Andrews was last seen Tuesday morning, but RCMP say the boy goes by the name Atlas. He's described as 3 feet tall, 51 pounds, with short brown hair and hazel eyes. RCMP say he is believed to be with the 40-year-old suspect, Elise Andrews. Prime Minister Mark Carney spoke virtually with the country's premiers yesterday there in Charlottetown for the Council of the Federation meeting. And Trump's new tariffs threat is on top of the agenda. Sources tell CBC Carney tasked the premiers to think about Canada's possible leverage. And it's reigniting a debate over whether Canada should threaten to restrict its energy exports to the U.S. The CBC's Janice McGregor reports.
6: With Alberta's sovereignty referendum coming up fast, Premier Danielle Smith's rejecting the idea of her province sacrificing resource revenue for the greater good.
7: I think that what will happen is that we're going to have a pretty intense period over the next 29 days, and I hope that diplomacy will prevail.
6: But wouldn't that diplomacy carry more weight if it was backed up by an energy threat? New Brunswick Premier Susan Holt thinks so.
8: We do sell a lot of energy products to New England. We put gas in their cars, we put jet fuel in their fighter jets, and we heat and cool their homes. And so we know that we have those kinds of tools at our disposal should we need them. So we have a lot of options on where we take our valuable natural resources and who we share them with.
6: More trade diversification away from the U.S. could pack a punch. Newfoundland and Labrador Premier Tony Wakeham.
9: But I think what you're seeing now is Canada recognizing that it has a lot of value to give, provide to the world.
6: But staring down her fall election, Quebec Premier Christine Fréchette isn't prepared to cut Americans off from her province's hydroelectricity.
10: Personally, I'm not there. I want us to negotiate at the table, and we'll see in 30 days where we will end up.
6: Retaliation brought on these latest tariffs, the White House said. Retaliating even more might not stop them. Janice McGregor, CBC News, Charlottetown.
5: And in this trade war with the U.S., Ottawa is trying to find new markets for its products. Today, Canada's foreign minister spoke in the Philippines to the Association of Southeast Asian Nations. Anita Anand is trying to negotiate a new deal.
11: For Canada, this agreement is more than just a trade deal. It is a priority for us to make a strategic investment in mutual economic resilience and long-term prosperity.
5: The proposed deal would include Indonesia, the Philippines, Thailand, and Vietnam. Last year, bilateral merchandise trade between Canada and ASEAN reached about $52.4 billion. That is a 23% increase from 2024. In Russia.
12: A warehouse burns after a series of overnight strikes launched by Ukraine. Ukraine's president, Volodymyr Zelensky, confirming the attacks on several Russian targets, including an oil depot. Zelensky is facing criticism as he continues to shuffle his top officials. He's now fired his army's commander-in-chief after countrywide protests over the dismissal of a popular defense minister. The CBC's Crystal Gomansing has more from London.
13: Ukrainian President Volodymyr Zelensky announced Mykhailo Drapaty as the new armed forces commander-in-chief. He recognized the battle achievements of the man he dismissed, Oleksandr Syrsky, saying he delivered offensive and defensive results for the country. He also used his nightly address to tell the public he offered the very popular former defense minister, Mykhailo Fedorov, a new job. Fedorov turned down a previous offer to be a government advisor. Protests erupted over Fedorov's dismissal in last week's cabinet reshuffle. The 35-year-old tech expert was seen as someone transforming Ukraine's outmanned army into a more efficient fighting force, one increasingly striking deeper inside Russia with drones, including an attack today on a large online retailer's warehouse in Stavropol region. Some demonstrators called for Syrsky to go. The president acknowledged a rift between the two high-ranking officials. Zelensky heard the protesters, says Ilana Ivchenko, out on the streets of Kyiv this morning. Drapaty is the right choice, she adds. Yuri Sack is a former defense minister advisor.
14: He consulted pretty much every significant figure in the Ukrainian army. Of course, I support it because General Drapaty is a young, battle-proven, modern general.
13: One that people hope will bring a new strategy, providing not only relief for the war-exhausted nation, but successes that end Russia's full-scale invasion. Crystal Gomansing, CBC News, London.
5: A community in southern Labrador is searching for answers. A 53-year-old woman died at a community clinic earlier this month. Her family says she died after waiting nearly 2 days for an air ambulance to take her to hospital. Laura Howells reports.
15: She just had that way of making you feel welcomed and loved.
16: Shelley Wheeler grieves for her friend, Ovetus Morris. She says Morris had a disorder causing low blood platelets. She hadn't been feeling well, and a medevac was called on July 3rd to fly her from coastal Labrador to a northern Newfoundland hospital more than 150 kilometers away. But weather delays meant they had to wait. The plane was expected the next night, but Wheeler says it didn't land.
15: We heard it, but it flew away. And the nurse kind of looked, and we're all sitting there like a deer caught in headlights.
16: Hours later, Morris died, roughly a day and a half after the medevac was first called.
17: There were options. Make no mistake.
16: Provincial opposition member Lisa Dempster questions why the plane didn't land in a nearby community or why Morris wasn't driven to another hospital.
17: We have a history in Labrador of when the call goes out for help, help doesn't come.
16: Provincial Health Minister Leela Evans says they're reviewing the medevac provider's contract, but said landing the plane is ultimately the pilot's decision, and healthcare professionals decide whether to put a patient in a ground ambulance.
18: As an elected politician, I have no business interfering with those decisions.
16: Earlier this year, Evans suggested people sue her and her government over medical transport delays, saying she couldn't accept being the minister if things didn't change. Shelley Wheeler wants to see an inquiry for her friend.
15: I truly believe in my heart this did not have to happen.
16: Laura Howells, CBC News, St. John's.
5: Small businesses across the country are considering their options with new tariff threats from the U.S. The CBC's Karen Pauls visited a beekeeper in rural Manitoba to learn what the new tariffs could mean for honey.
19: I'm looking after roughly 100 to 150 million bees.
20: Ian Stepler carefully opens a hive.
19: There, this top box is being filled up with honey.
20: He'll be harvesting this in just a few days.
19: I hope they produce a bumper crop for us, and when they do, we just want to get paid for it. So.
20: But that may be a problem, with U.S. President Donald Trump imposing a 50% tariff on everything from wine and hockey sticks to cement and agricultural products, including honey. there's a lot of uncertainty.
19: It could be disastrous. I mean, one of our biggest buyers is all of a sudden out of the marketplace.
20: Pascal Chan is Vice President of Strategic Policy and Supply Chains at the Canadian Chamber of Commerce. He says the list of items to be tariffed may seem random.
1: But we don't think it is. These measures appear to have been designed very carefully to inflict pressure on.
20: In areas, he says, where the Trump administration believes it can have the greatest impact in destabilizing trade talks.
1: This is a pretty dangerous escalation.
20: It's not what Stepler, who's also chair of the Manitoba Beekeepers Association, wants to hear.
19: But it has the industry a little bit worked up right now, I can tell you that much.
20: For beekeepers still trying to recover from years of catastrophic colony losses and lower honey yields, Trump's tariffs couldn't come at a worse time. Karen Pauls, CBC News, near Miami, Manitoba.
5: And finally,
21: Mona Lisa, Mona Lisa, men have named you.
5: The Louvre's Apollo Gallery reopened to the public today. It's the first time since last year's crown jewel heist, but its art collections and precious jewels will not be on display. The famed museum launched a security improvement plan last year. The new measures include a new dedicated gallery for Da Vinci's Mona Lisa. The cost is an estimated 800 euros. That is a whopping price tag of more than $1 billion Canadian.
21: Mona Lisa, Mona Lisa, men have named you.
5: That is the latest national and international news from World Report. For news anytime, cbcnews.ca. I'm Marcia Young.

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1: And good morning. I'm your guest host this summer, Douglas Gallivan. In addition to Radio 1, you can also hear Daybreak on the CBC News app and on CBC Listen. Coming up on this half hour of the show, now that Donald Trump is pushing forward with his latest plan to turn the screws on Canada in trade negotiations, what strategy should the Prime Minister and premiers use in face of this 50% tariff menace? We will discuss that next. But before we do that, let's jump out to the roads and Lita Poulsen, who's watching the traffic for us.
2: And we're actually at this point looking around the areas around the Drummondville, Sorel-Tracy and Repentigny area. A couple of accidents have happened just in the past couple of moments. One is along the 40 just after Repentigny, another along the 20 Saint-Simon area. We also have one on your way to the Granby area along the 10 in the eastbound direction. So just take it easy out there on the roads. Remember, it's a little bit on the dangerous side at this time of the year.
1: Thanks very much, Lita. Sean Lyons is here with a look at your local news headlines.
3: Doug, we're going to be keeping an eye on the Laurentians because people in and around Harrington are going to be assessing damages after what appears to have been a tornado hit the area yesterday. We are getting reports of damages. Even Environment Canada saying it appears that one home has been displaced, as they put it, after the storm rolled through yesterday afternoon. A lot of other news to get to as well. This morning, we're going to take you to the West Island where the Ricochet Shelter is celebrating. They now own their building. They've been renting it for the last couple of years, and they say this new move is going to help them add more housing, more affordable housing units for the people in need in that area. And we're talking tariffs, of course, the aftermath of that big announcement of 50% tariffs could be coming into place in the next several weeks. And we're going to talk about one of the impacts here in Quebec on hockey. Dread, fear. That's all coming up at 6:30.
1: Thanks very much, Sean. Looking at the weather situation in and around the Montreal area this morning, 20 degrees outside of our studios in downtown Montreal as you get your day started. Not going to get much warmer than that today, only a high of 21 degrees. There's a 40% chance of some showers this morning, but looking at the radar, it doesn't look like there's, you know, it's going to be much of a chance if there is one. Mostly cloudy skies today, and then cooling off to around 14 degrees overnight. Tomorrow, we'll get up to 25 degrees is the high. The typical high for this time of year, 26 degrees. So a bit of a cooler day on tap in the Montreal area than the average for this time of year. Well, Canada's trade war with the U.S. is hot again. On Monday, President Donald Trump threatened to slap a 50% tariff on a wide range of Canadian exports. In response, Prime Minister Mark Carney says that trade talks with the U.S. will now intensify. Here's some of what he told reporters.
4: The first objective is to get a comprehensive agreement that benefits, obviously, both countries, that's consistent with CUSMA. CUSMA as it is and CUSMA as it will be, and we'll work towards that. But in parallel, we will do whatever it takes and keep all options. Obviously, it's a comprehensive point.
1: That was Mark Carney speaking there with reporters. So the whole situation is raising questions about how Canada should or will respond to Trump's latest tariff threat. For more on the story, we've reached Drew Fagan. He's a professor at the Monk School of Global Affairs and Public Policy at the University of Toronto. Professor, welcome to the show.
5: Hi, Doug.
1: Hi there. So Donald Trump, of course, threatening these new tariffs as CUSMA negotiations are heating up. He's also upset about wildfire smoke coming across the border. But how serious should we take these threats from Donald Trump this time around? He's been a man of bluster in this situation, going back to when it started more than a year and a half ago.
5: It's a long and winding road, isn't it? So this is an attempt by the president to increase the negotiating pressure on Canada. As you say, the negotiations for a renewed CUSMA are supposed to be intensified. Mm-hmm. I do think it's interesting that the products he announced and the scope and scale of it and the fact that it doesn't take effect for 30 days.
1: Right.
5: All adds to the idea that these are, you know, one for publicity, hockey sticks and other, products that get attention. He's not putting a tariff on energy. He's not putting a tariff on critical minerals or potash, the stuff that will at the end of the day be fundamental to a new agreement, assuming we reach stuff. He's doing something as he tried, as he succeeded really 2 or 3 weeks ago with regard to the Gordie Howe Bridge in Detroit, Windsor, in, you know, kind of putting one over on us. This isn't quite as forward, you know, because again, we'll see if it takes effect, and we'll see if it takes effect whether Canada feels, the Prime Minister feels he has to respond. He's been holding his fire now for quite a while. For political reasons, he may have to, but first we have to see if these tariffs actually take effect.
1: Right. And, you know, I was watching the American news over the last couple of days across the big three networks, and not even a mention of this on their nightly newscast, which was a bit surprising to me. So I'm just kind of wondering what you think Carney will do, or if he will respond at all.
5: Well, if he feels that for political reasons something has to be done, he probably won't be tit for tat in terms of the same amount, the same value. Let's remember that when we impose tariffs, that's a tax on Canadians. I mean, economic theory just says even if somebody puts tariffs on you, it doesn't make economic sense for you to put tariffs on them, but often it does make political sense. You know, it's worth remembering that when all this started in the spring of 2025, we were one of only two countries in the world, and Trump imposed tariffs globally that responded with retaliation, us and China. And Trump makes that point all the time. How dare you respond to, you know, what we did. You know, so there's an unreasonableness, obviously, with regard to the negotiation. But the key point going back is after a period of weeks, the Prime Minister withdrew some of that retaliation because, frankly, it was hurting Canada more than it was hurting the United States. There's no good path here negotiating with somebody like Donald Trump. The best you can do is keep your head about you, try to speak to the extent you can as a country, a big economy, but nothing compared to the United States. Try to speak with one voice. That's hard enough in and of itself, given the size of the country and the many regional interests. But I think the Prime Minister's strategy yesterday to call the president, aim to intensify the negotiations, play for time until August 19th, see what happens, is probably the best possible one in the circumstances.
1: One of the things that the Americans were pointing to was, of course, the booze ban that is still in place and some other grievances. But the U.S. says it's not going to give Canada any credit for concessions, like, for example, the digital service tax and rolling that back, the Online Streaming Act. So why would Canada do anything like rolling back the concessions of the booze ban or something like that? Why? What benefit would there be to even doing something like that?
5: Well, there isn't really. And we're not in a circumstance where I think the provinces are willing to consider that anyway. The provinces, for the most part, particularly the Ontario Premier, who I must say is inconsistent with regard to his stances on negotiations with the United States. They're upping the ante. Ford in particular yesterday. But each of the premiers is to some extent still looking within, if you might. So the point of the Quebec premier yesterday, the point she wanted to make was, you know, no matter what the president demands with regard to supply management, that is untouchable. Okay. But you would expect her to say that now. At the end of the day, there may be some opening with regard to supply management. But with regard to booze more specifically, one, the country's a little split because Saskatchewan and Alberta didn't do this. And two, it's probably the one thing that is untouchable until there's actually a deal because it's so high profile. Most tariffs, they impact companies, they impact sectors. It might impact you as a worker, but you're probably not going to be following it day to day. The booze stuff obviously is very public, very open. Everybody knows about it. And I don't think there's any chance that that will be withdrawn until there's a deal.
1: Interesting stuff. We'll be watching in the days ahead as this develops. Drew Fagan, thank you so much.
5: Thanks, Doug.
1: Drew Fagan is a professor at the Monk School of Global Affairs and Public Policy at the University of Toronto. And Lita Poulsen is watching our morning commute for us. Yes. How are the roads looking out there?
2: I'm looking at the roads. Some of them are quite wet. Actually, still pooling water in some areas. Removed the accident on the 20 in the Saint-Simon area. Also, the problem that we had around Granby, that seems to have been fixed at this point. There are no delays in those areas. There is a delay for the Mercier Bridge, and there is a delay for the REM this morning, just around the Bois-Franc area, but no more than 2 to 3 minutes. So for each train passing through that station.
1: Thanks very much, Lita. Let's turn to the business desk now and Phil DeMont, who is joining us from Halifax this morning. Good morning, Phil.
6: Morning, Doug.
1: So we've been talking about the tariffs this half hour, and it has been 2 days since Donald Trump decided to threaten those 50% tariffs on a laundry list of our products. I'm wondering what economists are saying about this threat. What can you tell us?
6: Yeah, because it gave them a day or two to kind of percolate their thoughts a bit, so it's a little more measured, or you know, a little more fulsome, I guess would be the way to put it. Economists right now looking at a wait-and-see attitude, because what you're implying is that the 30-day period before the tariffs come into effect. They see that as the key. Economists at the National Bank, for example, say it's not a slam dunk that they'll come into effect. They see it more as a leverage in talks with Canada over the CUSMA renegotiations. Obvious point in one sense. A couple of things, though. What's different this time around? Obviously, a specific focus of the new levies. Things like sparkling wine and hockey sticks. I actually went through the list. It's actually very, like a bunch of stuff we don't make. You know, it's almost like they pulled sheets off. But having said that, there are a bunch of oddities in there. But what economists noted were two things. Focused list of the exports will hit specific Canadian industries hard. But would crimp the overall economy, not like last year's, you know, wide, broad blanket tariffs. This could limit Ottawa's resolve to fight the new tariffs. After all, you're going to get, you know, lobbied by hockey stick makers up in Ottawa saying we should do something about this, you know, and you're going to say, well, if we give in on this one, it's not like we're giving in on everything and we look like the elbows are down now. That could be kind of some logic. The other thing is that the contained list of tariff items should limit the overall impact on U.S. consumers. The way I figure it is how many families in Arizona have Canadian ciders in their fridges, because that's one of the things that is tariffed. Big picture, though, outside factors at play. The specific laundry list, at least to me, implicit in concession that Trump's wide-ranging tariffs last year hurt Americans in their pocketbooks. The administration does not want a repeat of that problem, especially with oil prices now going up again. Washington also pushing for some sort of deal prior to the U.S. midterm elections in November. President has a very low approval rating, but the Democrats only have marginal leads in key races. They aren't like, you know, 20 points, it's like 3 and 4. So Republican strategy, get a trade deal done before the midterms, but by getting Canada to bend so you look tough and you look like you got concessions in, along the way.
1: Well, we certainly watching this as it goes forward. Okay, let's jump to a completely different topic here. Fat cows helping cut your grocery bills. Explain to me what's going on here.
6: It's about butter fat. Now, that's the main ingredient in fresh cream, and that's the biggest cost in your ice cream. And that's what you're buying. When you tuck into a liter of Chapman's, I know you do this, Doug, watch Survivor. 5 years ago, that price had been rising in the U.S. You track butter fat prices really by watching the price of butter. In the U.S., it's 80% of butter fat, 80% of butter. In 2023 in the U.S., a pound of butter cost $3.50, highest level since 1965. Now it's $1.65. That means the half-gallon ice cream container is below $6 U.S. in recent findings. That's the lowest level in the past 2 years. Here's where the fat cows come into play. Seeing those high prices a few years ago, U.S. farmers started breeding their cows better, invested something like $11 billion in improving those processes. Now these bovines, I don't know how they measure this, I guess you can measure it, but these bovines now produce more butter fat per 100 pounds of milk than they have in the past.
1: Okay.
6: We're seeing something similar in Canada. Butterfat shipments in this country up 2% since November. Butter prices have slipped 6% since January. No word on whether that half liter of your Cherry Garcia is any cheaper yet.
1: I haven't noticed it get cheaper, but you nailed me there. That is my go-to. The Cherry Garcia.
6: It's every old guy like are kind of in our age, because it's all the, we're deadheads. We're grateful dead guys. So we'll buy the ice cream.
1: Yeah. Cherry Garcia and a little Survivor. You got me nailed. Phil DeMont, thank you so much. Thanks, we'll check in with you again in the next half hour.
7: What's Cherry Garcia?
1: What's Cherry Garcia?
7: Never heard of it.
1: It's a type of ice cream.
7: Okay, I'm going to try it.
1: Oh, it's the best type of ice cream.
7: Okay.
1: Yeah.
7: I'll take your word for it.
1: I don't think there's any debate out there, but I guess, you know, everyone has different tastes, but for me, it's Cherry Garcia all day. Okay, let's turn to your sports report now because we're in the thick of the anniversary for the 1976 Montreal Olympics. 50 years since the games were here. Nostalgia kind of hitting the city in a wave over this one. And Blake, you spoke to a collector and some experts about some memorabilia from the games.
7: I did, and memorabilia now, Doug, the market for sports memorabilia in North America is estimated at $70 billion, and it's just a market that just keeps going up and up. And with the 50th anniversary of the Olympics, obviously the nostalgia comes in. People are bringing out their collections from the games. Mm-hmm. People want to buy stuff from the games. So I got to talk to Taylor Smith, who has a passion for collecting items from the 1976 Olympics specifically. Taylor Smith is a professor in Nova Scotia, and he wasn't even born at that point in time. He was born in late 80s, and he has no affiliation to Montreal, no affiliation to the Olympics. But one day he found a piece of memorabilia at a bookstore, and then it just sort of just started this big collection. He amassed what he believes is the largest collection of memorabilia from the 1976 Olympics in the world. And he says the way it happened was just crazy and he couldn't stop.
8: It's sort of like an endless rabbit hole, the kinds of stuff that you can find that all pertain to this one event.
7: So books, guidebooks, pins, glasses, uniforms from people who worked at the event. Smith worked hard to make sure that he has almost everything you could think of from the 1976 Olympics. He said that his favorite item in his collection up to this point is a torch that was used in the torch relay. The story is on CBC if you want to go see it. Mm-hmm. On our website. He talks about the torch. You could see the torch. That torch was used in the relay. He says it's right now it's the centerpiece of his collection, but there's still more he wants to attain. And I spoke to Steve Shelton, who's the owner of KS Collectibles, a collectible store in Pointe Claire in Montreal. And he said that a torch is one of the most pricey memorabilia items you could get from the games.
9: There's torches that you can actually purchase from that Olympic. And we've actually bought one or two over the years that we've owned at the store. And we put it to an auction, and it was always very successful.
7: And Shelton told me that the more events like this are marketed, obviously it happened a very long time ago, but the more the city talks about the 50th anniversary, the more events that happen, the more exhibits that are on display, more and more people will go to these auction houses, whether it's eBay, online, heritage auctions, more and more people will look for these items. He also noted that the most expensive items you could get from the Olympics besides a torch would be a medal that the athletes wore.
1: I'd say so.
7: Yeah, and prices depend obviously on who wore the medals, right? So if it was, let's say, Nadia Comaneci, for example, her medal would be worth, who knows how much that medal would be worth.
1: That's pretty priceless.
7: Pretty priceless. So back to Taylor Smith, he actually said that his dream item would be an Olympic medal and would be the centerpiece of his collection.
8: I would say, you know, the holy grail of my collection would be if I found a medal from the games, gold, silver, bronze. I'm not picky, but they do come up every so often. They're always out of my price range, but I'd love to get a medal just to put on display right as the centerpiece.
7: It would be awesome if you could find a way to help Taylor Smith get a medal. You could let us know. His ultimate goal, though, is to have his collection on display for people to see. I asked him, would you ever sell your collection? He said, no, I would not. Speaking of collections, I spoke to Christian Vachon, the curator of the Olympic exhibit at the Stuart McCord Museum. He gave me a bit of his insight on the games and collectibles. He said that it was very common for workers and athletes to sell their memorabilia after the games, or let's say family members from the athletes to sell the medals or memorabilia. And we don't have time to hear from him now, but we'll hear again from him later. But it's just really cool how memorabilia from an event that happened so long ago could bring so many people together and allow these people to show off their collections. Taylor Smith said that this hobby of collecting has connected him to a lot of people, Doug. We'll hear more about it later this morning.
1: Blake, thank you so much.
7: Thanks,
1: really
7: Doug.
1: Cool stuff. All right. Coming up after the local news, when our show continues here on Daybreak, we're going to take you out to the Eastern Townships, to Canada's first dementia-friendly community, and discuss how Lac Brome is taking on a project to earn this official distinction with the support of author Louise Penny. But before we do that, let's jump out to Lita and the roads.
2: And I thought I'd look at the 10 East as you make your way out to the Eastern Townships. It's definitely a smooth ride at this point. Just be careful at this point too. Watch out for other vehicles off to the side of the road. That issue that we had around Granby has been actually rectified, and preparing to remove the last of the vehicles involved in an accident in that area. Just drive with care.

0: This is CBC News. Good morning. It is 6:30. I'm Sean Lyons with your CBC News from Montreal. We start in the Laurentians at this hour, though, and a suspected tornado. It ripped through the municipality of Harrington late yesterday afternoon. Environment Canada says it left a trail of damaged trees, downed power lines, and even hit some homes in the area. Our own Rowan Kennedy looking into this for us this morning. He joins me live in studio with the latest. Rowan.
1: Sean, well, the clearest picture of the damage has been from video posted on social media. Forest ripped clean out of the ground. People driving off the road to avoid these power lines and firefighters rushing to all these different scenes. Environment and Climate Change Canada issued a warning at 5:24 p.m. yesterday, a tornado warning. It was lifted about 20 minutes later. Meteorologist Dominique Martel says he's 95% sure it hit between Bell Falls all the way to Lake McDonald. He says there's a straight line of damage. Researchers will be there, hopefully today, he says, to confirm that.
2: A barn that was pretty heavily damaged. Pretty decent sized tree, chopped in half, a whole lot of them. All the data coming in from the damage reports just indicates that, it's probably a tornado.
1: And one other way to track that is, of course, the power outages. A straight line of hydro customers in the dark currently going through Harrington all the way to Lake McDonald. About 2,000 customers in the dark currently. Hydro-Québec assessing the damage, hopefully trying to get those people back online. Martel, though, says the conditions were perfect for this to happen. High humidity, a cold front rushing in, and changes in the wind speed. Yesterday, he says another tornado warning was issued in the Ottawa area, but he says now the risk is over. Sean.
0: Thank you very much. Rowan Kennedy reporting live for us this morning. Shifting gears now, the Ricochet Homeless Shelter on Montreal's West Island is getting set to increase its range of services and to provide more long-term and affordable housing to the region. Ricochet has just purchased the building it's been renting for the last couple of years. Executive Director Tanya Charon says the process took about 18 months, but now that it's done, the shelter will be able to fulfill its original vision of providing stable housing. Along with the expansion plans, Charon also says another priority has been building strong relationships with the shelter's neighbors with the help of an outreach team and community activities.
3: We now have a neighborhood committee. We have a clean team composed of our beneficiaries, and we organize regular outreach and inclusion activities. For example, we had a summer barbecue 2 weeks ago and more than 80 neighbors joined us.
0: Purchase of the building will allow Ricochet to reduce the number of emergency beds it has from 60 down to 48, but in exchange, it'll create 60 new affordable units for clients. The renovation program expected to last between 6 months and a year. Well, it's part of a growing trend in the name of public safety. The city of Salaberry de Valleyfield in the Montreal region is now lowering speed limits citywide to 40 kilometers an hour. Chris Curries has that story.
4: Drivers will need to ease off the gas a bit more in Valleyfield, the city lowering the limit on residential streets from 50 to 40 kilometers an hour. After lowering the speed in certain areas as part of a recent pilot project, the change is now coming to the entire area. Mayor Miguel Lemire says the move was made with safety in mind.
5: Because we have so many requests about the speed in the streets, there are many, many complaints.
4: 40 is the norm in residential areas in several cities, including Quebec, parts of Montreal, and Calgary. Residents say the changes are a good idea.
6: I think it's a good thing because we have a lot of kids, and also for the bicycle.
4: Officials say more e-bikes, scooters, and bikes on the roads have meant a new reality on city streets. The new signage will be installed in stages from now until the fall. There will still be exceptions. Provincial roads and school zones will maintain their existing limits. Chris Curries, CBC News, Valleyfield.
0: Ottawa is set to invest up to $30 million to help modernize and improve Pratt & Whitney's fabrication facilities in Longueuil. The announcement made at the Farnborough Aerospace event that's taking place in the UK right now comes on the heels of another multi-million dollar investment that was announced by Quebec a little while ago. Officials say this latest investment will help continue making the Montreal region an aerospace hub for Quebec and for Canada. And finally, Donald Trump's latest round of tariffs, taking a shot at something very quintessentially Canadian: hockey. The Trump administration announced it's going to be slapping 50% tariffs on hockey equipment. That includes hockey sticks. As Gloria Henriquez tells us now, it's leading those who sell the gear to look for new customers.
7: Some tariffs on wood and aluminium and stuff like that, I can understand. But for hockey sticks, I was a little bit surprised.
8: Hugo Lacaz is president of Force Hockey, which sells what he likes to call the president's choice of hockey sticks, unbranded ones. He says his sticks go for about $150 Canadian. Previous tariffs pushed up that price for U.S. customers to between $300 and $500. Shipping to the U.S. has been so complicated, he reduced his sales there and decided to focus on other markets, such as Western Canada and Europe. Now, if this new round of tariffs goes into effect,
7: I think in the future, we will have to take a decision if we stop directly to ship to USA.
8: Economist Moshe Lander says the new tariffs are part of Donald Trump's desire to recreate an America that's long gone, where factory jobs haven't moved away.
9: I think part of what he's targeting at this point are things where, at least conceivably, you could argue that production could move to the U.S.
8: Lander says it could also be a negotiating tactic, and he's not sure the tariffs will go through on August 19th when they're set to take effect. After all, Trump's playbook has shown a lot can happen in just a few days. Gloria Henriquez, CBC News, Montreal.
0: And that was your CBC News.
10: And good morning. You're listening to Daybreak on CBC Radio 1, the CBC News app, and on CBC Listen. I'm your summer host of the program, Douglas Gelovin. Coming up on the next half hour of the show, we're going to take you out to the Eastern Townships to Canada's first dementia-friendly community. We're going to discuss how Lac Brome is taking on a project to earn this official distinction with the support of author Louise Penny. We're going to talk to her because she is one of the people behind this push to classify areas as Alzheimer-friendly communities. But before we do that, let's jump out to the roads and Lita.
11: And a really nice drive if you're heading out to the Eastern Townships now. It's close to perfect along that stretch. Also, if you're heading to Laurentians right now, right up to Mont-Tremblant, no complaints along Laurentian or the 15 or the 117. Also, we do have quite a few complaints, actually, for the Mercier Bridge right now in both directions. Quite slow. We've already developed a delay of 20 minutes coming into town. That's for the Mercier Bridge with its one lane per direction until August 3rd.
10: Thanks very much, Lita. Getting some reaction on the text line about our tariff talk in the last half hour. One person texting in saying, I will continue boycotting American products that I can do without. Yes, it will affect Americans financially. That way they will think twice before voting for Trump again. And another person texting in to say that we should just find markets for any products that Trump put. We should just find other markets for any products that Trump puts tariffs on. If you want to get involved in the conversation, 514-566-9066 is the text line. Looking at the weather situation in and around the Montreal area this morning, 21 degrees outside of our studios in downtown Montreal right now. Going to be the high for the day, 21. So a bit cooler than the average high for this time of year, which is 26 degrees. Looks like it'll be a cloudy day with a small chance of some rain, but not a very significant chance. Getting down to around 14 degrees overnight, and then it's going to get back up to the average highs, 25 degrees and partly cloudy on Thursday. It looks like a nice couple of days coming up. 27 on Friday, 29 on Saturday, and 27 on Sunday, all with sun in the forecast. Well, the town of Lac Brome has become the first dementia-friendly community in Canada. This means that the town will make sure to spread awareness about dementia and Alzheimer's disease. Town employees and vendors are also going to be getting training on how to best support people while they are out and about. Well, speaking with us today is one of the people who brought this pilot project to life, the international best-selling author, Louise Penny. She's lived in the Lac Brome region for a number of years, since 1999, formerly with her late husband, Patrick, who was diagnosed with dementia. Louise, welcome back to the show.
12: Thank you. Thank you, Doug. I just want to clarify, my husband's name was Michael, not Patrick.
10: I apologize for that.
12: No, that's all right.
10: So what does it mean for you that this pilot project is going to be starting in Lac Brome?
12: Well, it's incredibly exciting. I knew when I moved here, and Michael and I moved here when his dementia worsened, I knew that this was a compassionate community. We're very lucky to have friends here and have people reach out. But it's become clear, as it's become clear, how widespread dementia and Alzheimer's is, that we need to do more than just have well-meaning people. That's where it starts, of course, but people need more guidance than that. Mm-hmm. And so when it became my good friend and colleague, Joan Westland, discovered this dementia-friendly community project, which is international, she came to me and we decided we needed to see if Lac Rome was behind it, and they were.
10: Why do you think there's a need for making these areas officially designated as dementia-friendly?
12: You know, that's a really good question. And maybe there isn't. Maybe just, you know, goodwill is enough, but it did seem that people need a little bit more structure, mm-hmm. perhaps a little bit more guidance, some help with what to do when someone with dementia comes into their establishment,
10: right.
12: when they're on the street. And some of it is clearly emotional as well for the caregiver and the people newly diagnosed with dementia to know that there is no stigma, that they are respected, that they are welcome. So it's both the physical comfort of the people with dementia and their caregivers, but also reaching out for the emotional.
10: Did you identify that need through your own personal experience with Michael?
12: Actually, I did. When Michael was first diagnosed, there really wasn't anything. We were essentially said, you know, you've got dementia. Good luck. And that was it. We were sent on our way. That happened. The diagnosis happened in Montreal, and we came down here. And there really wasn't much. I got in touch with the Alzheimer's Association, the national at the time, and they really weren't offering very much either. Now, it's possible I wasn't sophisticated enough to plug into what they actually had, but there didn't seem to be much. And so we relied completely on the kindness of strangers, on the kindness of our friends. But there was no place. See, Doug, Michael and I were very lucky. We had every advantage. I was younger. I worked from home. We had financial advantage, and it still brought me to my knees.
10: Right.
12: And most people who have dementia and their partners or caregivers are older. It's very isolating. It can be very lonely. And so I wanted to be involved in a project that would give respite to caregivers and give comfort and security to people with dementia. The things that Michael and I didn't actually have.
10: So concretely, what is needed to make a community dementia friendly then?
12: I think we're trying to work through that, to be fair, because this is a pilot project. As you said, it's the first in Canada. So we're taking it baby steps at a time. So we right now have a committee and a subcommittee. We have gerontologists involved. We have specialists in dementia. The town of Lac Rome jumped in immediately and said yes. And so we're trying to figure out exactly what the steps are. But I think it is sensitizing people. It's giving some training. It's one thing and a wonderful thing to be well-meaning. And that really is the first step. But people need tools in order to. I needed tools when Michael was diagnosed. What's going to happen? And people with dementia, it presents in different ways. Some kindly people become violent. Some violent people become kindly. So we can't say that there is a cookie cutout way to do it. But there are some coping skills, and that's what we want to start to give to merchants and to caregivers. There we now have a place where people with dementia can come every Monday, and that gives the caregivers, it gives people with dementia some company,
10: right.
12: And there's all sorts of activities, and they have fun, they get to know each other. It feels more like a club than anything institutional. But really, Doug, as much as that, it is to give the caregivers a break, because if the caregiver goes down, nothing good happens.
10: Why is Lac Rome a good place to try out this initiative? I mean, what's the need like in the area there?
12: Now I'm 68, so I know of which I speak. It is a population that tends to be slightly older,
10: right?
12: But at the same time, incredibly giving, very community aware. There is just a huge amount of, through the Wellness Association, through other associations, the Lions Club, just very community oriented. So it just seemed like a great place to start. You know, the fact that I live here and I can see it in action every day helped make us believe that this was going to be a good place to start. I'm sure that we'll make missteps and we'll learn along the way. But so far, the enthusiasm is very exciting.
10: You mentioned earlier that even though you were younger and you had, you know, the ability to deal with the situation, it still kind of brought you to your knees. Can you just kind of outline some of the biggest challenges that you have to live with when you're living with someone who has dementia?
12: I think it's different again for everyone, but I think the fact that it's ever shifting,

0: It's over a long, it's over years. It just wears you down.
1: Projects like this often need funding. What kind of help does this project need beyond, I guess, the municipal level and the goodwill of people to want it to succeed? Does it need from, say, the government at the provincial level or the federal level for it to succeed?
0: Well, we have support, thankfully, or discussions about support, and it seems positive from both the provincial and the federal. Our own federal member, Louis Villeneuve, his at the news conference announcing this, he was very open about his own family and his mother, who passed away from Alzheimer's. So there's a lot of sensitivity there. We have Virgin Hill is very involved, Buzz, Broome Lake Books, the local merchants are very involved. And if we feel that we need even more than that, I know that there are, I'm sure that there are companies that we can go to, corporations we can go to. The person who really brought this forward is Joan Westland. And she was the one she's Dutch. And this started in Japan and then moved to the Netherlands and the UK and now in Canada. And she's the one who said that I think we can try this here.
1: Long term, where do you hope that this all goes?
0: I hope that it's no longer necessary to designate any place as a dementia-friendly community. I hope that it is just a given. The places, the needs, the support is so firmly in place that the stigma is removed, that every community is open and aware. I'm hoping that we can then just sort of say, okay, it's done one day. One, maybe not in my lifetime, but in someone else's. I'm also hoping that a lot of this is, and we talked about this at the news conference with the people, community people who showed up, that it's also, there's a selfish element because I don't know if I'm going to end up getting it or my neighbor or my friends or my family. And so we're very motivated to make sure things are in place.
1: Well, Louise Penny, thank you so much for coming on the show again to tell us about this and good luck with the project.
0: Thank you, Doug. I appreciate this.
1: That was international bestselling author Louise Penny with us to talk about the town of Lac Brome becoming the first dementia-friendly community in Canada. Lita is watching our morning commute for us.
2: Yeah, great project. By the way, just taking you along the 10 and the 15, if you're heading to Napierville, for example, because a lot of times at this time of the year, we're not looking for traffic jams. We're looking for actually people who are off on their road trips to enjoy themselves. And it's looking very nice right now. A lot of people have also been hopping on the REM, bringing relatives on the REM. So I had mentioned that there was a delay at Boisfranc. That has been fixed. Everything is back to normal regular frequency, so you can ride right in front of the train and see all the scenes, especially heading over the Champlain Bridge. That's a beautiful ride.
1: Thanks very much, Lita. Let's turn our attention back to the business desk because Phil DeMont is here with your business report. Good morning again, Phil.
3: Morning, Doug.
1: Okay, so the U.S. economy is performing better than most others in North America and Europe, but Americans are still more and more uneasy about where everything is headed. Is this about the war in the Gulf, or?
3: Yeah, I mean, it's kind of interesting. It's a bit of a high-level piece, but right now the American economy outpacing most other countries in the industrialized world, estimated this year GDP growth 2%. Canada's 1.2%, the Eurozone less than 1%. Recent poll, though, had more than 60% of Americans pessimistic about the state of their economy. Some fear has the basis in the escalating fight between the U.S. and Iran, oil prices surging, and the U.S. economy on pace to grow slower than 2024, the last Biden year. I think there's a longer-term issue, though, behind this disgruntlement. In the year 2000, since the year 2000, American productivity has increased 70%. But subtracting inflation, wages have only gone up 20%. Also, most of the gains in the U.S. have been concentrated among the top 10% of, you know, the richest people. That means 90% of American workers falling behind. Back in the 80s, the prevailing theme was get the economy performing well and everyone will do better, kind of the trickle-down theory. Instead, the gains tended to stick with wealthier Americans over the last number of years, mainly because they've benefited from a booming stock market. By contrast, the American middle class, and it's similar in

0: Canada, but it's much more pronounced in the States. The American middle class got left behind because they were earning wages, not on the stock market, but the stock markets did very well. So the, in effect, the richer got a bit richer. Getting your economy to grow is one thing. Figuring out, though, how everybody can participate in the boom, that's harder. And it's proved over the last 40 years in the U.S. especially that they have don't really have an obvious solution for
1: it. An ongoing issue there. Okay, sci-fi movies, there's always some sort of robot going rogue, causing havoc in the movie. But that might be something that's happening here in the real world. Tell us what's going on.
0: If you remember Westworld, where the robots malfunctioned and started eating humans, you're right. We might be getting closer to a revolt in the AI world than we thought. Tuesday, OpenAI, the San Francisco tech giant, said one of its autonomous agents a week earlier broke free during a test. That resulted in a hack at an OpenAI company called Hugging Face. In other words, OpenAI's system jumped the guardrails installed to make sure it didn't, you know, get free, went walkabout, and the AI program then scrubbed a bunch of data from Hugging Face. Wasn't supposed to happen. And this is what Jeffrey Hinton, the so-called godfather of AI, has been warning about. You know, programs that learn, and then they develop a mind of their own, and they can end up doing things that you don't necessarily want them to do. We've seen a few instances of this in the past year or so. Reddit caught Perplexity AI using bots to steal Reddit data. Other threat actors have been using AI programs to steal data. It seems that seems fairly low level. It seems like you're going to get more sophisticated. It doesn't mean you have to start watching out that your Nespresso machine is going to go rogue.
1: Okay.
0: But AI does appear to be making a hacking world more sophisticated. When I first looked at this years ago, it was about making sure you didn't, you know, attach your password to your screen so you would forget it.
1: Uh-huh.
0: You know, and then the janitor would see it and steal it, that kind of idea. Now this stuff's way beyond any capabilities. You know, you're going to have systems to protect against systems, and AI, since they learn the systems, it'll become a moving target.
1: Oh, it's a brave new world.
0: Yep.
1: Phil, thank you so much.
0: Thanks, Doug.
1: Blake is back in studio with a look at your sports. But before we get to sports, Blake, a person texting in about the ice cream that we were just talking about. Of course, Ben and Jerry's very popular.
0: Right.
1: It's from Vermont. Cherry Garcia, my favorite, but they're saying that Chunky Monkey is one that you'll have to try. If you don't know Ben and Jerry's, that's another one that you should definitely put on your list. But let's turn our attention now to the Blue Jays and their series against Tampa Bay. I mean, they suffered yet another loss. What happened this time?
2: Well, yesterday, Doug, we spoke about the 7-1 loss. Last night, the Jays reached a new low.
3: Fortes will try and expand the Rays' lead. Swinging a ball driven, deep in the air to left, way back straw, toward the track, to the wall, leaping, it's gone! For the second straight game, Nick Fortes has homered. It's his fourth of the year, and it's now a rout. The Rays lead 8-0 in the fifth.
4: Pretty much at the same spot where he hit his third yesterday.
2: And you heard that right. That was only the fifth inning. Mm. Halfway through the game, the Jays already had little to no chance of coming back. They later scored two runs in the game, but at the top of the ninth inning, they were down 9-2. They would have needed a miracle to go into the bottom of the ninth inning there, still down 9-2, and come back, but Tampa decided it was the perfect time to put the game away.
3: And now Yandy Diaz.
4: Driven in the air to deep center field. Farshall out of room. It's a three-run homer. Yandy Diaz in his 1,000th career game. And it's 12-2 Rays in the ninth. Way to celebrate for Yandy Diaz.
2: I mean, at least Yandy Diaz had a good night.
1: Going from bad to worse for the Jays.
2: It really has. The Blue Jays now are 1-7 against Tampa, have two games left to go in that series. They're on a three-game losing streak right now and are last place, fifth place in the AL East division. It's not looking good. We know that offense has been the issue for them all year long, but against teams like Tampa, they've obviously struggled on defense as well. You're playing against the best team in your division. Toronto Blue Jays manager John Schneider seemed at a loss for words at the press conference. He expressed how frustrating it is, not only for him, but for the players, and said they have to find a way to fix it. They have to find some way to get going.
5: There's no secret. It's not going to be easy. This is going to be hard. And you just want to kind of find some small wins for one, and two, you want to just make sure that everyone understands that this is going to be hard, and you got to dig your way out of this.
2: So they go from competing for a World Series, a couple inches away from a World Series win, to competing for small wins now. John Schneider has been pretty good in his tenure with the Blue Jays as the manager. He has a career record with the Blue Jays since 2022 when he took over. 348 wins, 303 losses. He's won more games than he's lost, but for the 2026 season, he's lost more games than he's won. Their record now sits at 46-55, and the team just seems to have completely fallen off a cliff since their run last year. Well, I just mentioned they were inches away multiple times, but now their key players just aren't getting it done. George Springer last year had 32 home runs. This year, through 70 games, he has 10. Dalton Varsho has 7 home runs. Last year, he had 20. And last year, he had 20 through 71 games. This year, he has 7 through 88 games. So it's just a big contrast. And Vladdy Guerrero, we already know, hasn't gotten it done. But
1: the bats aren't working for the Jays.
2: The bats aren't working for the Jays. They have one more chance or two more chances. And we'll give you a little bit of an update tomorrow about how Game 3 goes in this series, Doug.
1: Blake, thank you so much.
2: I'll take that as a compliment.
1: Sean Lyons is here with your local news headlines.
6: And Doug, Environment Canada is still assessing whether or not it was a tornado that touched down in the Laurentians around Harrington late yesterday afternoon, but the agency says it certainly appears to be that way. Fair amount of damage caused, no injuries, fortunately, but we're following that story for you this morning. We are watching the aftermath and impact of the latest tariff threat coming from the Trump administration. This one affecting, many industries and businesses across the board, including one near and dear to Quebecers' hearts, hockey. We'll tell you what that could mean to some companies operating here. An epic movie on an epic screen. Montreal, one of the few places that has now a fully functional IMAX projector in downtown Montreal. And it was refurbished and set up just in time for the new movie Odyssey, the Odyssey that has just come out. We'll tell you about that. We'll take you behind the scenes at the IMAX projection room as well in downtown Montreal. That's all coming up at 7:30.
7: It really feels like construction holiday today. It's so quiet on the roads everywhere except the Mercier Bridge. Well, that's the one lane effect. One lane coming into town, you have about a 10-minute delay, but the Saint-Jérôme, the commuter line, what a great way to spend your day too. You can head up north via the train, so there's all sorts of ideas to spend today despite being very quiet.
1: Thanks very much, Lita. When our program continues after World Report, the House Doctor Peter Lynn is checking in to break down this threat of the diarrhea-causing parasite that's mainly affecting people in the United States right at the moment. But what is the risk to Canadians and how can you avoid it? He's going to give us some answers coming up. I'm Douglas Gelovin. You are listening to Daybreak. Good morning and stay with us.
8: This is World Report. Good morning. I'm Marcia Young. RCMP in West Kelowna have issued an amber alert for a 4-year-old boy. The Mounties say Ryan Atlas Andrews was last seen Tuesday morning, but RCMP say the boy goes by the name Atlas. He is described as 3 feet tall, 51 pounds, with short brown hair and hazel eyes. RCMP say he is believed to be with the 40-year-old suspect, Elise Andrews. Prime Minister Mark Carney spoke virtually with the country's premiers yesterday. They're in Charlottetown for the Council of the Federation meeting. And the U.S. president's tariff threat is top of the agenda. Sources tell CBC Carney tasked the premiers to think about Canada's possible leverage. And it's reigniting a debate over whether Canada should threaten to restrict its energy exports to the U.S. The CBC's Janice McGregor reports.
9: Well, that's not going to happen.
10: With Alberta's sovereignty referendum coming up fast, Premier Danielle Smith's rejecting the idea of her province sacrificing resource revenue for the greater good.
9: I think that what will happen is that we're going to have a pretty intense period over the next 29 days, and I hope that diplomacy will prevail.
10: But wouldn't that diplomacy carry more weight if it was backed up by an energy threat? New Brunswick Premier Susan Holt thinks so.
11: We do sell a lot of energy products to New England. We put gas in their cars, we put jet fuel in their fighter jets, and we heat and cool their homes. And so we know that we have those kinds of tools at our disposal should we need them. So we have a lot of options on where we take our valuable natural resources and who we share them with.
10: More trade diversification away from the U.S. could pack a punch. Newfoundland and Labrador Premier Tony Wakeham.
12: But I think what you're seeing now is Canada recognizing that it has a lot of value to give, provide to the world.
10: But staring down her fall election, Quebec Premier Christine Fréchette isn't prepared to cut Americans off from her province's hydroelectricity.
13: Personally, I'm not there. I want us to negotiate at the table, and we'll see in 30 days where we will end up.
10: Retaliation brought on these latest tariffs, the White House said. Retaliating even more might not stop them. Janice McGregor, CBC News, Charlottetown.
8: U.S. President Donald Trump's new tariffs are expected to be front and center during a Senate hearing today. Trade Representative Jamison Greer will testify about the U.S. president's trade agenda. It's expected to include some pointed questions. The CBC's Willie Lowry joins me now in Washington. And Willie, what can we expect during this morning's hearing?
14: Jamison Greer is in many ways the architect of President Donald Trump's tariff policies, and he's set to appear before the Senate Finance Committee to address the president's trade agenda, which has been the source of contention and legal disputes here in the U.S. Back in February, the Supreme Court ruled against Trump's use of the International Emergency Economic Powers Act to enforce tariffs. That did not deter the administration, which has since used several different justifications to impose global tariffs. The hearing also comes less than a month after the administration chose not to renew the Canada-U.S.-Mexico trade agreement. Greer will likely be pressed on the U.S. decision to place 50% tariffs on a range of Canadian goods, as well as the status of various trade deals the administration has brokered.
8: Now, Jamison Greer has indicated more tariffs are on the way. What can you tell us about that?
14: Yeah, he certainly has. In an interview with CNBC yesterday, the U.S. trade representative says he expects tariffs on up to 60 countries over issues around forced labor.
15: So with forced labor, the Section 301 investigation of forced labor, again, the U.S. has laws to prohibit trading goods with forced labor. Other countries, most don't have a law. Those that do don't really enforce it. We expect to see some action soon. I can't really specify a timeline right now. I have a responsibility to brief Congress and other stakeholders before I really reveal that kind of thing. But we do expect action soon on that.
14: The Trump administration has been clear. It views tariffs as an important tool in its economic arsenal, and it appears determined to continue to apply them where it sees trade imbalances.
8: Thank you, Willie.
14: Sure thing.
8: The CBC's Willie Lowry in Washington. In southwestern Russia, a fire burns at a warehouse in Stavropol. The local governor says it was the target of a Ukrainian drone strike. The building houses Russia's largest online retailer. Ukraine's president Volodymyr Zelensky says his military launched overnight strikes. They targeted Russian logistics centers and cargo ships. It came just hours after he fired his military commander in chief.
16: Я визначив, що новим головнокомандувачем Збройних сил України стане
8: Зеленський, announcing the dismissal of Oleksandr Sirsky and his replacement. Sirsky's firing came after public pressure on Zelensky's administration following the dismissal of Defense Minister Mikhailo Fedorov. Fedorov's removal resulted in mass protests. Many Ukrainians attribute the advances in the war against Russia to the former minister. We're following a developing story in British Columbia. Any remaining residents in Boston Bar are being told to get out immediately. A newly started fire is burning out of control and spreading quickly. The order came down from the Fraser Valley Regional District. It says the heat and strong winds ignited the new wildfire south of the community. Many residents in Boston Bar have already been forced to leave their homes. There are 89 active wildfires currently burning across BC. 12 were started within the last 24 hours. And First Nations chiefs in northwestern Ontario are calling for an inquiry into wildfire response. They allege the government failed to protect some Indigenous communities from fires. More than a dozen communities are under evacuation orders in northwestern Ontario. 140 wildfires are burning across the region. As the CBC Sarah Law reports, the leaders are seeking accountability.
17: How could this happen? More importantly, how do we make sure this never happens again?
18: Wilfred King is chief of Gull Bay First Nation. Like several communities in the region, he says his people had to lead their own evacuation efforts as wildfires loomed around them.
17: The lack of communication and evacuation support should horrify all Canadians.
18: In the past week, two First Nations were completely destroyed by wildfires, Nomegusasagigan and Whitewater Lake. King is among several First Nation chiefs calling for an independent investigation into how the government has handled the crisis. Ontario Premier Doug Ford says there's been constant communication with First Nations.
19: On reserve is a federal responsibility. Ontario's taken the lead on this.
18: King says Ottawa must also be held accountable, but First Nation chiefs will not accept jurisdictional disputes as an excuse for inaction. Evacuees have shared stories about fleeing in the night, leaving personal belongings and pets behind. Ontario NDP leader Marit Stiles says they should have been given more warning ahead of time.
20: There was no real preparation and no real notice from government, and that they were asking for it. That's what's so frustrating.
18: Indigenous leaders say a public inquiry should examine everything from communications and evacuation planning to overall emergency preparedness. Sarah Law, CBC News, Thunder Bay, Ontario.
8: Small businesses across the country are considering their options with new tariff threats from the U.S. The CBC's Karen Pauls visited a beekeeper in rural Manitoba to learn what the new tariffs could mean for honey.
21: I'm looking after roughly 100 to 150 million bees.
22: Ian Stepler carefully opens a hive.
21: There, this top box is being filled up with honey.
22: He'll be harvesting this in just a few days.
21: I hope they produce a bumper crop for us, and when they do, we just want to get paid for it. So.
22: But that may be a problem, with U.S. President Donald Trump imposing a 50% tariff on everything from wine and hockey sticks to cement and agricultural products, including honey. There's a lot of uncertainty.
21: It could be disastrous. I mean, one of our biggest buyers is all of a sudden out of the marketplace.
22: Pascal Chan is Vice President of Strategic Policy and Supply Chains at the Canadian Chamber of Commerce. He says the list of items to be tariffed may seem random.
23: But we don't think it is. These measures appear to have been designed very carefully to inflict pressure on.
22: In areas, he says, where the Trump administration believes it can have the greatest impact in destabilizing trade talks.
23: This is a pretty dangerous escalation.
22: It's not what Stepler, who's also chair of the Manitoba Beekeepers Association, wants to hear.
21: But it has the industry a little bit worked up right now, I can tell you that much.
22: For beekeepers still trying to recover from years of catastrophic colony losses and lower honey yields, Trump's tariffs couldn't come at a worse time. Karen Pauls, CBC News, near Miami, Manitoba.
8: And that is the latest national and international news from World Report. News anytime, cbcnews.ca. I'm Marcia Young.
24: Hi, my name is Michelle. I'm from Brazil. I'm visiting Montreal. You are listening to CBC Daybreak.
1: And good morning. I'm your guest host for the summer, Douglas Gelovin. In addition to Radio 1, you can also hear Daybreak on the CBC News app and on CBC Listen. Coming up on this half hour of the show, the House Doctor, Peter Lynn, is checking in to break down the threat of that, stomach-causing...
25: Yes, I do.
1: Yeah. You have to go to the bathroom a lot. It's a parasite. It's affecting many people in the United States at the moment. But what is the risk to Canadians and how can you avoid it? He's going to give us some answers on that coming up. But before we do that, Lita, let's jump out to the roads.
25: And they're very quiet. It's such an easy morning. It's actually a delight. Bike routes. I only saw one or two cyclists. That was it so far this morning. And usually at this time of the day, so we can tell it's definitely holiday time. Usually I'm seeing packs of about 10 actually on the bike routes, especially Saint-Denis. Not so this morning. The only place I'm seeing a delay is on the Mercier Bridge. And watch out for a stalled vehicle also on the 10 in the Brossard area just around the Milan Point.
1: Thanks very much, Lita. Sean Lyons is here with a look at your local news headlines.
0: And Doug, there's going to be some cleaning up to do in the Laurentians today after a possible tornado touchdown during the stormy weather late yesterday afternoon. A lot of damage was left in the wake of the storm. We'll hear more about that coming up. I'm going to take you to Lac Brome in the townships, becoming Canada's first dementia-friendly city. We'll tell you what that means and what concrete steps officials are taking for people who live and visit the community who have cognitive issues such as Alzheimer's and the like. And we're also going to talk about The Odyssey, the big epic movie. The only way to watch it, as some would say, is on a big epic screen. Well, Montreal is one of the few places in Canada where you can watch the movie on an IMAX screen after the equipment there was fully renovated. We're going to take you behind the scenes coming up at 8:30.
1: Thanks very much, Sean. Looking at the weather situation in and around the Montreal area today, 21 degrees right now as you get your day started on Wednesday, July the 22nd. It's going to stay right at around 21 degrees throughout the entire day. That is our high today. Cloudy skies. Doesn't look like we're going to have much. There's a small chance of rain, but it doesn't look like there will be much if there is any. Looking ahead to tomorrow and the rest of the week, though, we'll be back near the average high for this time of year, which is 26 degrees through Thursday, Friday, and then on Saturday and Sunday, 29 degrees is the high with mostly sunny skies. Well, an outbreak of a diarrhea-causing parasite is still making headlines in the U.S. That is in part because of the difficulty pinpointing exactly where it started. Authorities said that they have found the source, but then later in that same day, the FDA said it was a false positive, so the search goes on. Joining me to talk about this parasite is our house doctor, Dr. Lynn. Dr. Lynn, welcome back to the show.
2: Thanks very much, Doug.
1: So let's start off with the latest news from the FDA that this was a false positive. Can you take us through what happened here?
2: Yeah, it sounds like FIFA saying no goal, you know, after they looked at the video again, right? So let me just back up and explain how we normally test for parasite. We send off a stool sample, and on the requisition, it'll say stool ONP. The P stands for parasite, and the O stands for ova, which is the eggs of the parasite. The lab uses a chemical stain to see the parasites better. The problem is that that stain doesn't stick very well to the tough layer of that cyclospora shell. So no stain, you can't see the cyclospora, the test comes back negative. You need to use a special staining agent or UV light to actually see the cyclospora, and these are not routinely done. So you have to actually tell the lab that you're looking for cyclospora so they know which one to do. Now, for the FDA press release, they talked about false positive, but they said it was not true amplification. So there, they are talking about PCR testing. This is where you extract DNA from the sample, and then you make lots of copies of it. So that's the amplification. And then you put an antibody on it that can attach to cyclospora DNA. Mm-hmm. And those things glow. So if there's a lot of glowing things there, then it means there's cyclospora DNA there. So most likely it glowed a tiny bit and people got excited, but it wasn't a real positive test. And that's why they're back to the detective work of figuring out where the cyclospora source is.
1: So this cyclospora, though, doesn't transmit from person to person. Can you explain why that is?
2: Yeah, so cyclospora is a parasite, which means that it needs a host to leech off of. So unfortunately, this version of cyclospora, humans are the only host. There are other versions of cyclospora that live in your pets and animals, but they only live in them. They don't cross over to us. And the oocyte, which is the egg stage of the parasite, is what comes out in the stools. Now, they can infect you because they're empty. There's no parasite inside them. It needs about 1 or 2 weeks in the warm environment, and then you get 4 little parasites that develop inside the egg. Mm-hmm. So that's why if I don't wash my hands and I, you know, make a sandwich for you, my little empty eggs cannot infect you because there's nothing in there. Mm. However, a farm worker who does not wash their hands, then their oocytes can get onto the fruits and vegetables. Now there's the 1 or 2 weeks of warming up, and now you've got parasites inside the egg. Now when you eat that, the eggs now have parasites in them, and now you can get infected. The other possibility is contaminated water that's been sprayed on the vegetables or whatever. And let's say the irrigation water is near the sewer pipes, and then a big rain hits and the sewer pipes overflow and then spill into the irrigation water. So now you're spraying that water with all these eggs and then warming up for 2 weeks. And then now you've got lots of baby parasites all over the place. So that's why finding out the source is so important. Was it really one person not washing their hands, or was it a system that's vulnerable for these kind of, you know, contamination if there's a big rainstorm? storm, that kind of thing.
1: So we thought it was on lettuce at Taco Bell or something like that. But now I guess they're searching again to find out where it came from. What are the other potential foods that this parasite can be linked to?
2: It could be on anything, actually, depending on how we took care of the water. So let's say it's a guy picking this stuff, not washing their hands, mm-hmm. then it could be on any of these things. So typically we talk about basil, we talk about berries with crevices or raspberries, those kinds of things. That's what we're talking about. And we're right. looking at places where there's lots of parasite there already, right? So in other words, in Canada, we don't have a lot of parasites. So our workers, our water system does not have parasites in them. And so that's why it's safer to get the produce from ourselves as opposed to elsewhere.
1: So what happens to you once you ingest this parasite?
2: Well, your digestive enzyme helps it to break down that tough shell, and then you release the parasites, and then they go and infect your bowel cells. Once they're in your bowel cells, they make tons of copies of themselves, and then it bursts your cells, and then they go do the same thing to the next bunch of cells. Now, your army will come and fight, but then the whole neighborhood gets destroyed. So your intestinal cells are no longer doing their job, which is absorbing nutrients and water. And we put a lot of water into our intestine because all these chemical reactions to break down our food needs to be in liquid. So we're talking about 7 to 9 liters of liquid inside our intestine. Now, we can't afford to lose all that water. So basically, intestine cells have to resorb all of that water back and recycle it. But the parasite just destroyed your cells. So there's nobody resorbing. And that's why the water floods out. And that's why you hear about explosive diarrhea. And people can get very dehydrated this way, especially the elderly, right? The small intestine also have these things called villi. So think of them like condominiums sticking out. And they increase the surface area for the intestine to absorb more things. Parasites just destroyed all the condos, so you can't absorb things as well. And it takes time to rebuild the condos. So that's why diarrhea can still be there, even though the parasites are gone, because you're still rebuilding condos. The microbiome, the good citizens that live there, might have changed, right, from this whole massive destruction. And so you might get different bacteria there that may not help you digest as well as you did before. And so you might get bloating, diarrhea that continues, even though the parasite is gone. So there might be some long-term symptoms, even though there's no more parasite.
1: Is there any treatment at all, or do you just wait this one out?
2: There is. So it turns out an old antibiotic that we use for urine infection works. So trimethoprim sulfamethoxazole, otherwise known as Septra, is a sulfur drug that works. So adults take one double strength tablet twice a day for 7 to 10 days, and they're good. Those that are allergic to sulfa, not so many choices. They've tried other antibiotics like ciprofloxacin, not as good results. And for patients with HIV or those with immune system problems, we need to treat for longer. But at least we have a treatment. But the hard part is getting the diagnosis, right, before we get to the treatment part.
1: Right. So how do we protect ourselves, or is there a way?
2: Well, in Canada, they actually test for cyclospora year-round in our imports. So during the summer, we import more things. They do more testing. So far, nothing has been found in our food supply. The cyclospora cases that we see are people going elsewhere, picking it up there, and then bringing it back home. So it's not sort of sitting in Canada. Now, the best thing to do is to cook everything, because at 70 degrees, everything dies, parasites and other bacteria. So cooking things is good. If you're traveling, stick with hot foods, cooked foods, avoid salads, no ice cubes, bottled water, even for brushing your teeth. And don't stick your face in the shower, right? Because you lick your lips and now you're basically getting parasites and things like that coming in. And if you're at home, try to buy whole foods, not the cut up stuff. So the whole lettuce. And then you can peel and wash away that outer layer, and the inside is fine because the parasites can't get inside. If you have to have berries, then wash them well. But the cyclospora is clingy. So make sure that, you know, we can't be sure that you wash everything off. And buy local or from countries, as I said, where there's no cyclospora in the people. So the people don't have the parasite, then it won't be parasites on their hands. It won't be parasites in the sewer system. So look at where the thing is being made and shipped. That would help. And wash your hands, you know, after you use a washroom before you prepare food. That's just common sense. And for the elderly and immunocompromised, you know, pay more attention. You know, stick with the cooked foods and the packaged stuff. We don't want a risk of infection and dehydration. Maybe you and I should, you know, build an app where we can punch in all this stuff and then we could figure it out, because that was one of the problems. They couldn't get the information fast enough for this. So for this week's t-shirt, I was thinking, it's a guy who's about to eat a bunch of cyclospora parasites. And the tagline says, fastest way to lose weight, brought to you by Cyclo Skinny. So that'll be our new company.
1: Okay. Yeah. All right. I could see that t-shirt working out. Dr. Lin, thank you so much.
2: Thanks, Doc.
1: That was our regular house doctor, Peter Lin. And Lita is watching the morning commute for us.
3: I am. I'm watching it, and it's a quiet one. Today would be considered construction holiday, except, yes, the Mercier Bridge does have quite a good flow going on there, but it's still moving. So even though you have a slowdown of about 10 minutes, it's not too bad and easy for all the other routes around.
1: Thanks very much, Lita. Well, this has probably happened to you. You've been online and you've stumbled upon something. Someone's posted something and it's kind of looking like a humble brag. Well, one of the sites you might have been doing that on is LinkedIn, the job search and networking site. Manjula Selvaraja says that some users told her that they love the app, while others say they find it very frustrating. So she's looking at the state of the platform, the good, the bad, and the sometimes cringy.
4: Comedian Chris Duffy once tried something silly on LinkedIn. He listed himself on the platform as its CEO, except of course he wasn't.
5: After I made the profile, one of the most incredible things that has ever happened in my entire life happened, which is that LinkedIn sent this email to everyone in my contact list. Congratulate Chris on the new job. Chris Duffy is now CEO of LinkedIn. That's a better joke than anything I could ever write in my entire life.
4: The company's trust and security team clued in a year later, and he was kicked off the platform. Jokes aside, LinkedIn user Jonathan God of Ottawa says he's tired of puffery on the platform.
6: It's a really weird space filled with a lot of AI content. My feed is just flooded with posts that beg for engagement in really predictable formats, and it's kind of like a corporate Twittergram as a mishmash of these self-congratulating humble brags peppered with political rants here and there.
4: There's an entire subreddit called LinkedIn Lunatics with similar rants. Take the trend of trauma as a business lesson. It's when a user frames a terrible incident in their life, like a breakup, as something that helped them improve at a particular work skill, like selling products. Then there's broetry or bro poetry. It's when users try to get more engagement by writing posts with emotional hooks that look like poems. They've got short, snappy sentences all on separate lines. Rob Kim says he likes to give such writers the benefit of the doubt. Kim is an avid LinkedIn user and associate director of lifelong learning for Alumni UBC, the University of British Columbia. He runs workshops about LinkedIn for students and alums.
7: I'm sure I've written lots of cringe posts myself, and I'm sure I'll continue to. You know what I mean? I think by the very extension of, like, on LinkedIn, where you are sometimes choosing to be vulnerable or you're trying to write some stories, it's impossible for things sometimes not to be perceived as cringe, right?
4: Another common rant on the subreddit is about AI-generated content on LinkedIn. A 2024 study by Originality.ai, an AI detection software company, shows that there's something to this complaint. The team examined more than 8,000 long-form LinkedIn posts and found that over 50% were likely AI-generated. Rob Kim says AI content can degrade a user's experience if they don't actively manage what they see.
7: You certainly see that, but you know, it's also thinking about how you're feeding your algorithm, how you do a little bit of a kind of maintaining of your own timelines.
4: That's what Sandra Moore does.
9: I try to curate my feed to be what I want it to be by keeping my connections limited to people I actually know of.
4: She's a LinkedIn user based in Sault Ste. Marie, Ontario.
9: I'm able to stay connected to people, celebrate colleagues' careers, hear about new books and podcast episodes from ones I'm already subscribed to. Nothing makes me want to leave LinkedIn yet.
4: Hamad Siddiqui says the millions who stay to network and learn on the platform offer a huge opportunity to professionals. Siddiqui is a Toronto-based LinkedIn coach with nearly 90,000 followers.
26: If you want to live in isolation, it's your choice. But, you know, in this era of social media, it's just not going to work. So you have to create your social footprint. Regardless of who you are, you all have so much to share. You all have so many stories to share about your professional life.
4: He points to the reach of the platform. LinkedIn's website says it now sits at 1 billion-plus users across more than 200 countries. According to market research firm Statista, the largest age demographic on the app is 25 to 34-year-olds, followed by 18 to 24-year-olds. That is, Gen Z and younger millennials. Siddiqui says that as big as LinkedIn seems, there's still an opportunity to be heard because there's only a small fraction of users that actually create content on the platform. He has some advice for those who want to build a professional brand on the app. Clean up your profile, be consistent, share stories, and consider connecting in person.
26: Maybe post a little meetup in your own area. You know, I'm doing, let's come and meet over coffee.
4: Given LinkedIn's position as the de facto social network for professionals, despite their gripes, both critics and fans in search of a community for their careers stay on. For CBC Radio, I'm Manjula Selvaraja.
1: 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Blake is back in studio now with a look at your sports news. And the Montreal Roses in action tomorrow. But earlier this week, they announced the arrival of two new players. So who are they?
10: I'll tell you all about them, Doug. So these two players are actually international stars that the Montreal Roses have brought in. Two international players, one from France, Eve Perissette, and then one actually from Montreal, Canada, Marie-Yasmine Alidou, nickname is Mimi. Those two signings are huge, not only for the club, but for the Northern Super League as a whole. Brand new league. It's only been around for a couple of years now, and already attracting international stars is huge, especially when homegrown talent from Montreal is so eager and excited to come back and play in the city. So Mimi Alidou was born in Montreal and raised on the South Shore, plays for the Canadian national team. In 22 games with the team, she has 6 goals, and she joins the Roses now, who acquired her from the Portland Thorns of the NWSL. She's played for the Olympique de Marseille in Sweden and the United States, and she made her biggest mark in Benfica, where she was the club's top scorer in 2023-24 with 26 goals across all competitions. She's 31 years old, big veteran presence for this team, great player. And that same season in 23-24, she finished as a co-top scorer of the UEFA Champions League with 9 goals in 11 matches, helping the club reach the quarterfinals for the first time in its history. So Montreal is getting a star here in the midfield. And this is what she had to say about coming back to Montreal. Super excited to come back to her hometown, and she's excited to play in front of women and girls who are in Montreal just like she was. She didn't get the chance to really see players like her play in front of her in the city. So this is why these women love coming and playing for their hometowns, especially now that the Northern Super League is gaining popularity. She says that it means so much to her to come back to Montreal and play in front of her people, and she can't wait to share this adventure with her family, friends, and the fans. And then for Eve Perissette, she's coming from playing for Mexico prior to her coming now to Montreal, and she also played for Chelsea in the WSL, where she won 2 league titles and an FA Cup before moving to France. To RC Strasbourg in France. So both of these players, so much international experience. And Montreal is already a pretty good team, Doug. Going into Toronto's matchup, the Montreal Roses sit in excellent form with 7 wins, 2 losses, and 3 draws, 24 points on the season. And looks like they're only going to get better.
1: Sounds like they're loading up for a championship run. Could get pretty exciting. See. Blake, thank you so much.
10: Thanks, Doug.
1: When our program continues after the local news, we're going to be talking about the new parking meters in the Côte-des-Neiges NDG borough. Even though the city did scale down its original plan, the 250 new meters not going over well with many of the borough's merchants, especially those on Sherbrooke Street. We're going to hear from them when our program returns. But before we do that, Lita is watching the roads.
25: And they're very quiet, which is just great if you're heading into town. Just watch your speed. And at this point, too, we do have a problem up on the 136 eastbound direction. Just around Green, just around the that area, there is a stopped vehicle off to the right-hand side. Security's there with it. They've shot the flares out. Just be mindful of that.
0: This is CBC News. Good morning. It is 7:30. I'm Sean Lyons with your CBC News from Montreal. Environment and Climate Change Canada says it is about 95% sure that a tornado did touch down near Harrington yesterday. It's left thousands of hydro customers in the Laurentians in the dark. Rowan Kennedy tracking the story for us this morning, and he joins me live in studio with the latest. Rowan.
11: Sean, 2,000 homes affected between Bell Falls and Lake McDonald. That's where this suspected twister hit. Across the Laurentians, it's about 4,000 after yesterday's severe storm. Hydro says the outages are due to damage caused by vegetation and downed power lines. Teams are assessing the situation on the ground. Environment and Climate Change Canada issued a tornado warning for the region around 5:24 late yesterday afternoon. Meteorologist with the agency, Dominique Martel, says they suspect it passed right through the town of Harrington, leaving behind damage to trees, homes, and power infrastructure.
12: Had a pretty convincing tornado signature on the radar. Like the outages, you can look at the map on the Hydro-Québec website, and it matches perfectly the trajectory of the signature we saw.
11: And Martel says the tornado risk now is over in the region. Provincial police say they do have officers on the ground conducting wellness checks. The SQ says aside from some frayed nerves, no injuries have been reported. Now today, as the cleanup begins, researchers from the Northern Tornado Project, a group of researchers, are expected on site to confirm this suspected tornado. Sean.
0: Thank you very much. Rowan Kennedy reporting live for us this morning. To other news now, hockey gear, one of the latest targets of Donald Trump's new round of tariffs. Trump administration announcing it's going to be slapping 50% tariffs on a range of items, including sports equipment, and that includes hockey sticks. Now, while most sticks are not made in Quebec, those who sell the gear say they are being pushed to look at new customers. Hugo Lacasse is the head of Force Hockey, which sells unbranded sticks. They go for about $150 Canadian. Previous tariffs pushed that price up to U.S. customers to between $300 and $500. Shipping to the States has been so complicated that Lacasse reduced his sales there and decided to focus on other markets instead.
13: Since about 6-7 months ago, we mostly doing business in Quebec. But we decided to ship more in Ontario, Alberta, BC. So instead of continue growing in USA, we'll reduce partnership with USA.
0: Lacasse says the new round of tariffs won't change much immediately, but it could have an impact in the long run. The Ricochet Homeless Shelter on Montreal's West Island is getting set to increase its range of services and to provide more long-term affordable housing. Ricochet has just purchased the building it's been renting for the last couple of years. Executive Director Tanya Charon says once things are done, the shelter is going to be able to fulfill its original mission to provide stable housing. Along with the expansion plan, Charon says another priority has been building strong relationships with the shelter's neighbors with the help of an outreach team and community activities.
14: We now have a neighborhood committee. We have a clean team composed of our beneficiaries. And we organize regular outreach and inclusion activities. For example, we had a summer barbecue 2 weeks ago and more than 80 neighbors joined us.
0: Renovation work on the building set to take up to a year. A community in the townships is hoping to become a better place for people with dementia to live. Lac-Brome has become the first dementia-friendly city in Canada. The town's going to make sure to spread awareness about Alzheimer's and other cognitive illnesses. Municipal employees, vendors as well, will also get training on how to best support people in the community. Best-selling international author Louise Penny, whose late husband Michael was diagnosed with dementia, was one of the people who pushed for the initiative. She's lived in the region for a long time and says it was clear that more structured support was needed.
15: Michael and I were very lucky. We had every advantage. I was younger. I worked from home. We had financial advantage, and it still brought me to my knees. And most people who have dementia and their partners or caregivers are older. It's very isolating. It can be very lonely. And so I wanted to be involved in a project that would give respite to caregivers and give comfort and security to people with dementia.
0: She says this is a work in progress. There are measures in place, but officials are continuing to work with experts to develop new measures and tools to make Lac-Brome an even better place to live. And finally, for the first time in more than a decade, the 70mm IMAX projector is running again at the Scotiabank Theatre in downtown Montreal. In time for the Odyssey, the Montreal location, one of only a few in Quebec out of 41 theaters worldwide that can show the new Christopher Nolan movie in this very special way. Jenna Badoso got a behind-the-scenes look.
16: Inside the dark projection room at the Scotiabank Theatre, Jean-François Martin prepares the film reel for the Odyssey. The head projectionist at the downtown Cineplex is making sure the movie runs smoothly. Through the port glass, he can see moviegoers taking their seats below him.
17: So this is the film. It's on a platter. It will be fed from the middle up to the projector. It goes through a series of rollers and comes across the room, goes into the projector.
16: The reel for The Odyssey runs nearly 18 kilometers long and weighs more than 270 kilos. It's the first feature to be shot entirely with 70mm IMAX film cameras. IMAX expert and film professor Allison Whitney says what makes this format stand out is the viewing experience.
18: 70mm film is extremely high definition, so you get a great deal of clarity and nuance to the image. It's also that the scale of the image is such that it occupies most of your field of vision.
16: After being down for repairs for 12 years, the special projector is back. In addition to the hype, there's also some history between IMAX and Montreal.
18: IMAX was invented by filmmakers who created film pavilions for Expo 67 in Montreal. So it actually comes out of the kind of film community in Montreal.
16: And with a 70mm projection back in action, there's hope audiences will get to enjoy more films in this eye-popping format. Jenny Badoso, CBC News, Montreal.
0: And just to clarify, it said one of few in Quebec. It's the only one in Quebec. Only 41 of the theaters are worldwide as well. And that was your CBC News.
1: 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I'm your summer host of the program, Douglas Gallivan. Coming up on this half hour of the show, well, there are new parking meters in the Côte-des-Neiges NDG borough, and even though the city has scaled down its original plan, the 250 meters not going over well with many of the borough's merchants, especially those on Sherbrooke Street who say that the meters are just creating another hurdle for their businesses to be profitable. We're going to speak with a few of them coming up. Then later in the half hour, we're going to talk about this new deal that nine premiers have come to allow wineries, distilleries, and breweries to sell directly to consumers across all provinces. Quebec says they're in favor of the deal, but can't implement it until the National Assembly approves it. Well, before we do that, let's jump out to the roads and Lita.
25: And you know what? I've been in contact with EXO. Everything's working very well, all directions. A lot of people, of course, heading out to do some exploration today. Whether you're on the REM or the EXO trains or the metros, everything's working very well right now. And we only had that stall up on the 136. Unfortunately, though, it ended up causing quite a bit of a commotion there because they took a while and blocked off the right and the center lane just to tow it out of the way. So that caused a delay for everyone.
1: Thanks very much, Lita. Looking at the weather situation in and around the Montreal area this morning as you get your Wednesday, July the 22nd started here. 21 degrees outside of our studios in downtown Montreal. That is the high for today, a little lower than the average high at this time of year, which is 26 degrees. Looks like cloudy skies throughout the Montreal area. Looking ahead to tomorrow, though, the sun does return and highs of 25 degrees. And Friday, Saturday, and Sunday all look sunny as well, with highs in the high 20s. Well, the city recently did install about 250 new paid parking meters on Sherbrooke Street West in NDG. This came after the borough of Côte-des-Neiges, Notre-Dame-de-Grâce, revised its previous plan and reduced the amount of parking meters that it was going to install. Now, despite this scaling back, the new meters are here now, and it's sparking a debate among residents and merchants. Some argue that it's bad for business and for the neighborhood. For example, outside of one shop on the street, there are signs that have gone up reading with slogans such as "City of Montreal equals cash grab" and "Montrealers are not cash cows." Now we're going to hear from a few people in the neighborhood, starting with Frank Olivier, the owner of Ophthalmo Veterinaire. He is the person who put those signs up in front of his business. Good morning, Frank.
19: Good morning, Douglas. Thanks for having me on air.
1: Well, thank you for joining us. So based on the signage outside of your place, pretty clear that you're not happy with the situation. So just take me back to the day that the meters were installed. How did you feel when you first saw them?
19: Well, actually, it started, we learned that in March 26, actually really by chance that they were coming up with that idea. So I was just furious. I had the chance that Mr. Morrow's, after two emails, finally decided to show up in my clinic. And he told me, oh, we are going to work in harmony. We are going to change stuff. And it's going to be progressive. You will see. We are going to put the polls, but we won't put the system in place. I say, I don't even believe you. Why are you going to spend the money not to make money? And I ask, as a scientist, I asked him, do you have actually an independent study showing the benefits either for the borough, because if you know they don't get that much money from the parking meters, they are going for the central city, and for the business, and they don't have any scientific studies showing the benefits of it. So right at the beginning, I was already not believing in what he was telling me, and he told me that was decided years before. And I was even more angry because I renewed my lease in December last year. So if I knew that, maybe I would have changed my mind, you know? So I was just really upset. Then a month later, what you are not saying, Douglas, is that a month later, I learned that they are going to suppose also to put vignettes in the adjacent street. But the vignettes are for the residents. So what I'm going to do with my employees? I've got 80% of my employees that are coming with car from outside of the city.
1: Wow. Okay. So But getting back to the meters, the vignettes is, I guess, another issue altogether. But what impact are the meters actually having on your clients and your employees right now?
19: Well, it's an additional fees for the clients. Okay. I can understand that, but you know what I'm going to actually going certainly to do? It's include it in the visit. I already pay some of the fines because I think the fines are outrageous. $350 for a ticket because you are parked on a bus lane coming from all over the country. I've got people coming from 80% of my people are coming from outside of the city. They come here, they are stressed. First, they don't come by bike, okay? So the idea of plant administration to go by bike everywhere, that's not possible with a sick dog. So they come by car, they are stressed, they don't know the sign, they park, they get fined.
1: Right. Okay?
19: That's not good for business, that's not good for clients, no matter what you are telling me.
1: Did you go? And then, sorry, go on.
19: And then the other point, Douglas, is actually more important for me, it's for my employees. Do you think with a 10-hour shift or a 12-hour shift, you can afford, with the salary they make, they can afford to park there? So I have to find a solution. I may have one, which is a 25,000 renting parking lot.
1: 25,000.
19: Who's going to pay that? 25,000 per year.
1: Wow.
19: For my 10 employees that need a parking.
1: Did you go to the public consultations?
19: I met once with Morrow's, Mr. Morrow's. I emailed a couple of times, Madam Valerian-Senra, no acknowledgement of my email. This is so disrespectful. It's funny because I'm amazed because all the politicians are asking, oh, be respectful to the politicians. Citizens need to have a certain respect for them, but they don't have that respect with us. They never, even with all the signs, all the meeting, nothing changed, Douglas. That's why the signs are there. We are fed up with the situation. And most likely, I'm looking for all the alternatives, but most likely we are going to move the business.
1: The borough said in a statement that the core objective of its plan is to, quote, improve parking turnover and encourage greater respect for parking regulations. What do you make of that argument?
19: It functioned very well before that. Why are they putting that? Show me the study. That's what I'm a scientist. Show me a study showing that. There is plenty of boroughs where they don't have even these parking meters. Beaubien, for example. Okay. And the business works very well. The resident works very well together. So show me the study, Mr. Morrow's and Madame Valenzuela. Show me the study.
1: Frank Olivier, thank you so much for coming on Daybreak this morning.
19: Thank you very much. Bye-bye.
1: Let's move on now to Sylvain Beaulieu. He is the manager of Le Marché Esposito on Sherbrooke Street. Sylvain, welcome to Daybreak.
2: Good morning, Douglas. How are you today?
1: Oh, fantastic. Thanks for joining us. What was your reaction when you saw the new meters?
2: 3 weeks ago, I was very surprised when it rained. Everybody put some meters pulled and everywhere. I was really shocked because I said, "Oh, somebody tell us we gotta have something on the street," and because nobody talked to us about that here in the store, and a lot of people now don't want to spend money to get this grocery. It's enough. Expensive for now, and the thing is, I try to help everybody here, my clientele, and even now we have construction every street, and it block everything, and the people a certain age can come in because you got to do something. It's more easy.
1: Did you go to the public consultations on this?
2: Us, no, we didn't know we'd have that, and we never had any news about that. I was surprised just when he's starting to put the poles for that parking payable.
1: And I guess you're located on the corner of Sherbrooke and Wilson, right?
2: Yeah.
1: So there's also construction there, too.
2: Exactly. So and it's very bad.
1: Well, with the construction and now with these parking meters, I mean, how is that affecting? What are you hearing from clients on that?
2: My client said, you know what, we got to park a two corner block from here to get to walk. I have a 69 or 70 years old. I can afford it to walk like that. May I suggest, okay, I'm going to bring you all my employees to bring the people to his car far away. It's not enough. It's cutting our numbers here.

0: now, because people get shocked to have that. The next day we have the poll and everything, and the people was very shocked. Even the sales rep can park, get to pay it like that. And a lot of people working in commission and stuff like that. You know what I mean?
1: So, Vimbleu, thank you for coming on Daybreak this morning.
0: Have a great day, and thank you very much.
1: That was Sylvain Beaulieu, the manager of Le Marché Esposito on Sherbrooke Street. About all those critiques, the Côte des Neiges, Notre-Dame-de-Grâce city councillor Sonny Moros explained to CBC that they recognize that not everyone agrees with the final outcome of its parking meters project. He added that they are committed to working with those who continue to have concerns, which is why they've asked local business associations and NDG to continue engaging with merchants and monitoring the impacts. If you want to comment on anything you've heard on the show, 514-566-9066 is the text line. And Lita is watching our roads for us.
2: And right now I'm talking track traffic or train traffic. 10-minute delay for the XO 803 Mont-Saint-Hilaire line. There's a freight train blocking the tracks. Same thing, a freight train blocking the Vaudreuil-Hudson line and the XO 114, 10 minutes behind.
1: Thanks very much, Lita. Well, with Donald Trump's new tariff threats, provinces across Canada now say they're going to introduce direct-to-consumer alcohol sales. It's a step forward in breaking down those interprovincial trade barriers that prevent free movement of alcohol across Canada. Now, under the new deal, 9 premiers have said that they're updating rules to allow more Canadian breweries, wineries, and distilleries to sell alcohol directly to Canadian consumers outside of their home provinces. Now, Quebec was not one of those 9. Premier Christian Fréchette says she's on board, but she just can't do it right away because she needs to run it through the National Assembly. So Moshe Lander is here now. He's a senior lecturer in economics at Concordia University in Montreal to talk with us a little bit more about it. Hi, Moshe. Welcome back to the show.
3: Good morning.
1: So what would this deal mean across Canada in practical terms?
3: Well, it just means that if you want to buy stuff that is outside of the SAQ's purview and you want to have it delivered to your home, you're going to be able to, and you can get it from anywhere in Canada. Assuming, of course, that goes through the legislature and it's approved, it would be odd why Quebec would not approve it when the other 9 provinces have said okay. But it essentially removes one of those big interprovincial barriers that was so much of a topic of conversation last year and seems to have disappeared off the radar when we got distracted or forgot about it.
1: Well, Quebec's position is a little interesting, though, because we're several months away from actually having the National Assembly back, and Christian Fréchette, far from a guarantee that she will be the one in power after that election. So I'm just kind of wondering, what do you think this effect will be for producers here if all the other provinces go ahead with it and we're 6-7 months behind?
3: Yeah, it's a political move on the premier's part. Beyond the fact that it's a couple of months before the legislature's back, the forecasting right now is that when there's an election in October, this is not going to be the party that's in power when the election is done. And so maybe it's one of those, I'm going to leave it for my predecessor or for my successor to have to figure out and be the one that takes the political hit. The advantage of removing this barrier is that it creates competition. Mm-hmm. Competition is usually good for the consumer,
1: right?
3: Not as good for the producer, right? And beyond the producers in Quebec that are probably going to be lobbying, saying, we don't want to have to face Ontario wine growers or brewers out west. It's also one of those things that there's, of course, the cultural issues that always revolve around decisions in the Quebec legislature. And what does this mean for protecting Quebec's uniqueness within Canada? These are the types of things then that, maybe Quebec is dragging its feet a little bit. It should be mentioned, too, the 3 territories also didn't sign up for this, citing as well that they had unique local community decisions that they didn't want to step on. I think most Canadians would kind of shrug and say, yeah, if the territories don't want to be a part of it, what's the big deal? But if Quebec doesn't want to be a part of it, the rest of Canada throws up its hands and say, there they go again, always having to be different or always demanding concessions that the rest won't have.
1: Couldn't you argue, though, that for producers, opening up the Canadian market and making it cheaper to for the consumer would actually grow their business?
3: Absolutely. And I'll tell you something, while I wasn't alive or certainly not of drinking age in the early days, your listeners of a certain age will tell you that there was a time when a lot of Canadian alcohol products were of very, very low quality. And in part, it was because they were extremely costed. It was an extremely extremely protected industry, not just

0: interprovincially, mm-hmm. but internationally as well. It was the introduction of competition that forced Canada to up its game. And that's what competition does, right? You better figure out how to increase your quality per dollar delivered, or somebody else from around the world is going to come along and deliver. You just need to go into an FAQ now and take a look at the variety of wines from all over the world. And countries you would never think of as being wine producers can actually produce some pretty good stuff. And so Canada was kind of driven towards having to increase the quality of what it was delivering. If Quebec growers or farmers or the winemakers had to now face all of a sudden Niagara growers, you're going to see that all of a sudden that quality increases. And again, that's good for the consumer. Beyond just wider variety, lower prices, you also get better quality. But it does mean that you're not as protected anymore. And so if you can't deliver, you won't be around long.
1: Just zooming out of these interprovincial barriers, outside of alcohol, are there any other barriers that we should be considering knocking down?
0: Well, the big one in Quebec are the language laws. It is a huge interprovincial barrier, even though it's dressed up as something else, right? But it's a reason why there are certain businesses that are nationwide that don't seem to exist within Quebec. Just off the top of my head, Good Life bags, you see everybody carrying them on the streets, yet there's no Good Life in Quebec, right? Swiss Chalet is all over your TV screen, except it's not available in your dining room. So, you know, there are companies that have said, look, in part, that's driven by the language laws. In part, it's delivered it's determined by barriers that Quebec makes in the name of cultural preservation, in the name of uniqueness. But those are barriers, and a lot of the regulations when it comes to transportation and rules of the road, those are barriers as well. And so it makes it difficult to try and unify Canada in delivering goods from one end of the country to the other. The talk was that they were going to be removed by last Canada Day, 13 months ago, and there's still a significant number of them there that are always in the name of trying to protect the local market, the local producer, the local consumer. But of course, what that does is it raises costs, it limits variety, and it also ensures that we're not going to get the best bang for our buck.
1: Moishe Lander, thank you so much.
0: Anytime.
1: That was Moishe Lander. He is a professor of economics, a senior lecturer, rather, in economics at Concordia University in Montreal. Blake is back with your sports report. And Blake, we are, of course, in the anniversary, the 50th anniversary of the 1976 Montreal Olympics. Nostalgia, a wave of it hitting the city. And you spoke to a collector and some experts about their memorabilia collections from the Games.
2: I did, Doug. I got to speak to Taylor Smith, who has a passion for collecting items from the 1976 Olympics specifically. Taylor Smith is from, he lives in Nova Scotia. He's a professor at St. Francis Xavier University. He's from Ontario, though, and has never lived in Montreal. Better yet, he wasn't even born when the 1976 Olympics happened. But yet, 50 years after the Games, the professor has amassed what he says is the largest collection of memorabilia in the world. And it all, well, memorabilia from the Olympics in 1976 in the world. And it all started with a trip to the bookstore with his grandfather, where he found the album of the 1976 Olympics. He says it just snowballed from there.
3: It's sort of like an endless rabbit hole, the kinds of stuff that you can find that all pertain to this one event.
2: And he says that his passion for the Games has allowed him to meet new people who also share that same passion of collecting memorabilia specifically from other Olympic Games.
3: It's a hobby just like anything else, and you get to meet the most wonderful people who all have the same passion. You're not just collecting items, but sharing the items, sharing the history behind the items, and getting more people involved.
2: And Smith's favorite item in his entire collection to date is his torch that was actually used in the torch relay during the Games. Right now, it's his favorite piece of memorabilia. And according to Steve Shelton, who's the owner of KSKS Sports Collectibles in Pointe-Claire, Montreal's West Island, a torch is one of the most valuable items you could find from the Games, and they go for quite a bit of money.
4: There's torches that you can actually purchase from that Olympic. And we've actually bought one or two over the years that we've owned at the store. And we put it to an auction, and it was always very successful.
2: Shelton told me that the anniversary of the Olympics when they're marketed, can make memorabilia from the games more and more valuable. When people know it's the 50th anniversary and there's commercials going on,
1: of course,
2: it makes people want to bring out their memorabilia and sell their memorabilia. And he said that one of the most expensive items from the Olympics would be a game-used medal from the games, depending on who wore or won the medal. And going back to Taylor Smith, he says that this would be the centerpiece and holy grail of his collection if he could attain one of these medals.
3: I would say, you know, the holy grail of my collection would be if I found a medal from the games, gold, silver, bronze. I'm not picky, but they do come up every so often. They're always out of my price range, but I'd love to get a medal just to put on display right as the centerpiece.
2: And his ultimate goal one day is to show off this collection for other people who enjoyed the games, for them to enjoy as well, just as he has throughout his life collecting all these items, Doug.
1: Blake, thanks so much. All that memorabilia stuff, especially from the 76 games, it just looks so cool.
2: It's awesome.
1: It's got that retro. It looks fantastic. And we hope he gets that medal. Blake, thank you so much. Sean Lyons is here with a look at your local news headlines.
5: And Doug, the cleanup getting underway in Harrington and areas around that community in the Laurentians after an apparent tornado touched down. Environment Canada says it's looking into it, but about 95% sure it was a twister that touched down and rolled across several kilometers. A lot of damage reported, about to 2,000 hydro clients still without their electricity this morning. So we are following that for you through the day. And we're continuing to talk about Donald Trump's latest tariff threats, those 50% duties on a range of products, including one near and dear to Quebecers' hearts, hockey equipment. I've got more news coming up at 8:30.
6: It is a very nice morning ride, whether you're coming in from the South Shore, except for the Mercier Bridge. Mercier Bridge does have its 10-minute delay, but you know what? That's been good because it's been much longer earlier on this week. Certainly Tuesday was pretty bad and Monday also, but now not too bad. Exo trains. 10 minutes extra for at least the Mont-Saint-Hilaire and Vaudreuil-Hudson trains because of a freight train blocking those tracks.
1: Thanks very much, Lita. When our program continues after World Report, we're going to take you inside the latest citizens movement to get a school built in the Peter McGill District downtown. And did you know that as of right now, if your home catches fire or floods, first responders don't have to evacuate your pets? Well, there's a new campaign to change that, and we will bring you the details. That's all coming up on Daybreak when our program continues. I'm Douglas Gelvin. Good morning and stay with us.

0: This is World Report. Good morning. I'm Marcia Young. RCMP in West Kelowna have issued an amber alert for a four-year-old boy. The Mounties say Ryan Atlas Andrews was last seen Tuesday morning, but RCMP say the boy goes by the name Atlas. He is described as 3 feet tall, 51 pounds, with short brown hair and hazel eyes. RCMP say he's believed to be with the 40-year-old suspect, Elise Andrews. Prime Minister Mark Carney spoke virtually with the country's premiers yesterday. They're in Charlottetown for the Council of the Federation meeting. And the U.S. president's new tariff threat is on top of the agenda. Sources tell CBC Carney tasked the premiers to think about Canada's possible leverage. And it's reigniting a debate over whether Canada should threaten to restrict its energy exports to the U.S. The CBC's Janice McGregor reports.
1: Well, that's not going to happen.
2: With Alberta's sovereignty referendum coming up fast, Premier Danielle Smith's rejecting the idea of her province sacrificing resource revenue for the greater good.
1: I think that what will happen is that we're going to have a pretty intense period over the next 29 days, and I hope that diplomacy will prevail.
2: But wouldn't that diplomacy carry more weight if it was backed up by an energy threat? New Brunswick Premier Susan Holt thinks so.
3: We do sell a lot of energy products to New England. We put gas in their cars, we put jet fuel in their fighter jets, and we heat and cool their homes. And so we know that we have those kinds of tools at our disposal should we need them.
4: Sounds like a threat. Is it?
3: We have a lot of options on where we take our valuable natural resources and who we share them with.
2: More trade diversification away from the U.S. could pack a punch. Newfoundland and Labrador Premier Tony Wakeham.
5: I think what you're seeing now is Canada recognizing that it has a lot of value to give, provide to the world.
2: But staring down her fall election, Quebec Premier Christine Fréchette isn't prepared to cut Americans off from her province's hydroelectricity.
6: Personally, I'm not there. I want us to negotiate at the table, and we'll see in 30 days where we will end up.
2: Retaliation brought on these latest tariffs, the White House said. Retaliating even more might not stop them. Janice McGregor, CBC News, Charlottetown.
0: The details of the Canada-U.S. agreement on the Gordie Howe Bridge have now been released. The bridge links Windsor to Detroit and is supposed to open Monday. But a joint ceremony between the two countries has been canceled due to Trump's new tariff threats. The CBC's Rafi Bujikanyan joins me now from Ottawa. And Rafi, what can you tell us about this latest development?
7: So Ottawa released these details after a certain amount of pressure, right, from both Conservative and NDP MPs. And we see the text of the agreement now. It says Canada will share 50% of net bridge and crossing related revenues with the U.S. for the first 15 years, minus all incurred operating costs. Canada is also agreeing to flag the U.S. if it implements more than 10% in toll increases or if it lowers the toll further than the average cost of crossings in the area. So this is a little bit different than explanations we've heard from the Prime Minister about the deal. Mark Carney has said Canada gets all of the revenues, which would have been more like the original deal. Canada has paid fully for the construction of this bridge, some $6.4 billion, and it was supposed to collect 100% of revenues until that investment was recouped. Now, again, Carney's been under some pressure to release the text of the deal. I'm not sure if that's why Ottawa was now publishing these details, but clearly someone in the Prime Minister's entourage has decided it's better now to let Canadians have a look at the text for themselves and decide whether or not the government did the best it could under these circumstances.
0: Thank you, Rafi.
7: You're welcome.
0: The CBC's Rafi Bujikanyan in Ottawa, in Russia. A warehouse burns after a series of overnight strikes launched by Ukraine. Ukraine's President Volodymyr Zelensky confirming the attacks on several Russian targets, including an oil depot. Zelensky is facing criticism for shuffling top officials in his cabinet. He has now fired his army's commander-in-chief, and Ukrainians protested the dismissal of a popular defense minister last week. The CBC's Crystal Gomansing has more from London.
8: Головнокомандувачем Збройних сил України стане Михайло Драпати.
9: Ukrainian President Volodymyr Zelensky announced Mykhailo Drapaty as the new Armed Forces Commander-in-Chief. He recognized the battle achievements of the man he dismissed, Oleksandr Sirski, saying he delivered offensive and defensive results for the country. He also used his nightly address to tell the public he offered the very popular former defense minister, Mykhailo Fedorov, a new job. Fedorov turned down a previous offer to be a government advisor. Protests erupted over Fedorov's dismissal in last week's cabinet reshuffle. The 35-year-old tech expert was seen as someone transforming Ukraine's outmanned army into a more efficient fighting force, one increasingly striking deeper inside Russia with drones, including an attack today on a large online retailer's warehouse in Stavropol region. Some demonstrators called for Sirski to go. The president acknowledged a rift between the two high-ranking officials. Zelensky heard the protesters, says Ilona Ivchenko, out on the streets of Kyiv this morning. Drapaty is the right choice, she adds. Yuri Sack is a former defense minister advisor.
10: He consulted pretty much every significant figure in the Ukrainian army. Of course, I support it because General Drapaty is a young, battle-proven, modern general.
9: One that people hope will bring a new strategy, providing not only relief for the war-exhausted nation, but successes that end Russia's full-scale invasion. Crystal Gamansing, CBC News, London.
0: A community in southern Labrador is searching for answers. A 53-year-old woman died at a community clinic earlier this month. As Laura Howells reports, her family says she died after waiting nearly 2 days for an air ambulance.
11: She just had that way of making you feel welcomed and loved.
12: Shelley Wheeler grieves for her friend, Ovetus Morris. She says Morris had a disorder causing low blood platelets. She hadn't been feeling well, and a medevac was called on July 3rd, but weather delays meant they had to wait. The plane was expected the next night, but Wheeler says it didn't land.
11: We heard it, but it flew away.
12: Hours later, Morris died. Provincial opposition member Lisa Dempster questions why the plane didn't land in a nearby community or why Morris wasn't driven to another hospital. Provincial Health Minister Leela Evans says they're reviewing the medevac provider's contract, but said landing the plane is ultimately the pilot's decision, and healthcare professionals decide whether to put a patient in a ground ambulance.
13: As an elected politician, I have no business interfering with those decisions.
12: Earlier this year, Evans suggested people sue her and her government over medical transport delays, saying she couldn't accept being the minister if things didn't change. Laura Howells, CBC News, St. John's.
0: Small businesses across the country are considering their options with new tariff threats from the U.S. The CBC's Karen Pauls visited a beekeeper in rural Manitoba to learn what the new tariffs could mean for honey.
14: Ian Stepler carefully opens a hive.
15: There, this top box is being filled up with honey.
14: He'll be harvesting this in just a few days.
15: I hope they produce a bumper crop for us, and when they do, we just want to get paid for it. So.
14: But that may be a problem, with U.S. President Donald Trump imposing a 50% tariff on everything from wine and hockey sticks to cement and agricultural products, including honey. There's a lot of uncertainty.
15: It could be disastrous.
14: Pascal Chan is Vice President of Strategic Policy and Supply Chains at the Canadian Chamber of Commerce. He says the list of items to be tariffed may seem random.
16: But we don't think it is. These measures appear to have been designed very carefully to inflict pressure on.
14: In areas, he says, where the Trump administration believes it can have the greatest impact in destabilizing trade talks. For beekeepers still trying to recover from years of catastrophic colony losses and lower honey yields, Trump's tariffs couldn't come at a worse time. Karen Pauls, CBC News, near Miami, Manitoba.
0: Finally,
17: Mona Lisa, men have named you.
0: The Louvre's Apollo Gallery reopened to the public today. It is the first time since last year's crown jewel heist. But its art collections and precious jewels will not be on display. The famed museum launched a security improvement plan last year. And as part of that, Da Vinci's Mona Lisa will get a new dedicated gallery. The cost, an estimated 800 euros. That's a whopping price tag of more than $1 billion Canadian dollars.
17: Mona Lisa.
0: Mona Lisa. That is the latest national and international news from World Report. I'm Marcia Young.

0: Hi, my name is Lisa Gamble. I'm on St. Peter Street in Mile End, and I listen to Daybreak every morning.
1: And good morning. I'm your summer host of the program, Douglas Gelavin. In addition to Radio 1, you can always hear Daybreak on the CBC News app and on CBC Listen as well. Coming up in this half hour of the show, we're going to take you inside the latest citizen movement to get a school built in the Peter McGill district downtown. Parents and community groups are giving the education minister an F as they decry the fact that their area is one of the last districts in Montreal without a public primary school. And did you know that as of right now, if your home catches fire or floods, first responders don't have to evacuate your pets? Well, the SPCA has launched a campaign to change that, and we will bring you the details. But before we do that, let's jump out to the roads and Lita.
2: And only a couple of problems. It's a really nice morning, but South Shore, Boucherville area along the 20 eastbound at Highway 30, we have a stalled car. And also on the 30 westbound, and this is in Saint-Constant, we have another stalled car at the 7:30.
1: Thanks very much, Lita. Sean Lines is here with a look at your local news headlines.
3: And quite a bit of damage being reported, but fortunately no injuries after an apparent tornado touched down in the Laurentians around Harrington late yesterday afternoon. Environment Canada still assessing the situation, says it's pretty sure it was a twister that touched down yesterday. We'll hear more on that. We're talking about Ricochet, the homeless shelter on Montreal's West Island. Big news for them is they've finally been able to buy the building that they have been renting for the last couple of years, and officials say that's going to allow them to go ahead with a major project to bring more short-term, or more, I should say, more affordable housing units to people in need in the neighborhood. And we're talking tariffs because the premiers continue meeting in Charlottetown. They'll be talking about the latest tariff threats. We're going to be hearing from companies here in Quebec affected by all of this, including those that deal with hockey equipment. More news is coming up at 8:30.
1: Thanks very much, Sean. We got some reaction on the text line in response to our story about parking in NDG and the meters that have just been put up there. One person texting in, not buying the argument from the borough that this is not about money, saying this is a cash grab by the city. Others texting in saying that according to the city itself, it costs between $500 and $5,000 per year to maintain each parking spot on the street. Many poorer Montreal households live car-free. Why should they be forced to subsidize the lifestyles of people who drive everywhere? NDG has excellent public transit. Drivers and businesses are not entitled to public space for parking. That was from Thomas in Park Extension. And Anne-Marie texting in saying, seriously, if you have a car, you need to know how to read parking signs. Meters actually improve parking for businesses as people don't stay as long. I understand this frustration, but he's extremely dramatic, talking about the person who we were speaking to on the air, one of the business owners who is upset about the meters going in. If you want to get involved in the conversation, 514-566-9066 is the text line. Looking at the weather situation in and around the Montreal area this morning, 21 degrees outside of our studios in downtown Montreal right now. That will be our high for today, about 5 degrees below the average high at this time of year. Looks like it's just going to be a cloudy day in Montreal with a small chance of some rain. But looking ahead to tomorrow and Friday and then into the weekend, the sun does return with a high of 25 on Thursday, 27 Friday, 29 on Saturday. Well, community groups and citizens from the Peter McGill District are rallying to demand that the provincial government open a public primary school in their neighborhood. The Peter McGill Community Table recently sent a letter to Quebec's Education Minister, Sonia Labelle, pushing for action. They gave the minister a grade of an F as a project for a school that was started by the CSSDM years ago was put on hold in 2024 by the CAC. And according to the school's website, nothing has changed since then, and there are no signs that it will get built anytime soon. Jasmine Lael is with the Peter McGill Community Table and is joining us now with more. Jasmine, welcome to the show.
4: Hello, good morning.
1: Thanks for being here. So how do you feel about the situation your community's in with plans for a school on hold and no sign that it's actually going to happen?
4: I mean, it has really very bad effects for the families in our district. So we have, well, according to the 2021 census, 2,735 families, which has grown by more than 23% since then, because we've had a lot of urbanization in the district. So they really are struggling. Little children have to travel up to, sometimes it can take up to 40 minutes for them to
1: 40?
4: Get to the neighbouring. Yeah, 40 minutes on the school buses if there's traffic, because we go, the children are sent mostly to Westmount area.
1: Mm.
4: So this is It's very, like, families are leave the district just for this reason, even if they've been settled for quite a long time and have their community and support system there. So it's a very, like, negative effects on their lives. Mm. And it's very odd and peculiar to, we're a population of more than 45,000 people, not to have a public, well, we need a secondary school at some point as well, but not to have enough provision for elementary school pupils is quite exceptional in Montreal and Quebec.
1: Some people don't see the Peter McGill, you know, district as a family neighborhood. What do you say to them?
4: Well, obviously it's dominated by the offices, the universities and the shopping areas. But if you take a look, you will see many, many apartments, and it's all these new condominiums being built. Mm-hmm. Even though a lot are studio or just one bedroom flats, there are families there. So we are growing. So just look up and they are everywhere. It's just, you know, at ground level, if you're coming in, you're going there for a service that the district offers. But yeah, there's great need. And in many respects, there's, like, not just the school, we have other needs. We don't have any public pools, public leisure facilities. We're very few public parks. It's a big heat island. It's kind of a forgotten in terms of just the basics and fundamentals of living. Mm-hmm. And there is a very big settled population there.
1: Hmm. As we mentioned in the intro, there was sort of a movement to get a school in the area that was put on ice by the CAQ in 2024. What's your impression as to why this isn't a priority for the CAQ?
4: Well, I mean, in 2024, there was a freezing by the government of Quebec for the whole schools across the province. So no new schools, no redevelopment happening. But we, 'cause at that point, a school was being refurbished on De La Montagne. We thought we had won. It was due to open in autumn 2024. But when the CAQ froze the spending for everyone, the school service centre for Montreal also then said, oh, and when the money comes back, we're not going to be doing it on that site. So everything fell away, and then we were waiting for a long time. Where is it going to be? I mean, the school service centre, they're very honest. I mean, they would like to get on with it. It's just the money. The money is not there. And now, I mean, we hope, because there is also the option of the building of the Congregation de Notre Dame on Sherbrooke Street West. We know this is there. That building has been up for sale. It's an area that's zoned institutional, so there's no threat from condominium building or anything like that. This congregation, they're historically a teaching order, so it would be very fitting, we think, for this building to be the school if it was suitable. And yes, we may need two schools, because at the moment the school service centre is expecting an increase of like 250 student places, like primary student places, by 2028. So it's, at the moment, they're concentrating on just getting one because of the money. But it's an ongoing thing. So yeah, now, you know, we're not far from the provincial elections, but there is this pocket of time over the next month before the whole thing shuts down for the elections. And we very, very much hope the minister can come through now and say, yes, we do have secured the site. Yes, we are going to be putting together a proper timetable for when this is going to open.
1: Okay, you're hoping for that to happen. You've sent out this letter for a call to action, but what is your actual next step in making that happen? Do you have one?
4: Well, we're waiting for a reply for the letter. So, as you said, the letter, it was signed by over 150 people in the district. And it also, we sent it by post because we've had a few workshops with children. They've drawn pictures of their dream school. Some other children have written their own letters. So it's all gone in the post. We're hoping to get the minister's attention. But because we have been burnt by this a few times in the past, we also have a ongoing online petition, change.org, a school for Peter McGill, so which will just keep going until we have the school, because we just don't know if it's going to happen. So we need to keep the momentum going. So we'd be very grateful for anyone listening. Please, change.org, a school for Peter McGill, please add your name and to just keep the push.
1: Jasmine Lael, thank you so much.
4: You're welcome. Thank you.
1: That was Jasmine Lael. She works with the Peter McGill Community Table. Both the Education Minister's Office and the CSSDM did not get back to Daybreak in time to comment on this story. Lita is watching our commute for us.
5: And it is such a nice commute. This is the reason why people work during construction holiday. No traffic jams, with the exception you have about 20 minutes to get through the LaFontaine Tunnel. And driving a truck, you can't do it over the Mercier Bridge during rush hours right through till August 3rd because of the work they're doing there. So you have to venture over, take the 30 and head over the Champlain Bridge. And by the way, there's no delay over the Champlain Bridge.
1: Thanks very much, Lita. More reaction to our parking story in NDG. One person texting in saying, I think that the new parking meters in NDG are great. More money for the city that is broke. Drivers need to pay more just because you own a car. If you're rich, big vehicles should pay double. Oh, and people should walk to buy their groceries. Moving on to our next story now, the SPCA is asking the provincial government to include pets in their emergency plans when dealing with natural disasters. They argue that leaving them out of official procedures makes it harder to rescue them when they're left behind. Sophie Gial is the director of Animal Advocacy, Legal and Government Affairs at the Montreal SPCA. Sophie, welcome back to the show.
6: Thank you. Good morning.
1: So right now, what happens when your pet is left behind during an evacuation caused by, say, wildfires or flooding?
6: So municipalities in Quebec bear the primary responsibility for ensuring emergency response, including evacuation and temporary housing. And although it's the Quebec government that determines what exactly municipalities have to do in those situations, there's nothing in those current Quebec provincial regulations that require municipalities to include animals mm-hmm. in their evacuation or emergency response plans. So essentially, it boils down to each individual municipality, whether they choose to include or not include animals. And so this means that depending on where you live, you could be forced to leave your animal behind in case of an evacuation, which of course is a huge issue for animals, but also for public safety, because we know that a lot of people will refuse to evacuate if they have to leave the animal behind.
1: Have you witnessed situations in Quebec where people have had to leave their animals behind? And I mean, what's that like?
6: Yeah, so we've had, unfortunately, increasing number of incidents like this, and we see this in the news today with the wildfires. But in 2023, when we had a lot of wildfires, a lot of these situations were unfortunately reported where the municipality in question didn't provide for animals in the emergency evacuation plans. They weren't allowed on the evacuation buses. They weren't allowed in emergency housing. And so people had to leave their animals behind, which was absolutely devastating. And we actually conducted a poll with Léger last year that indicates that 86% of people who live with a dog or a cat would refuse to evacuate their homes if that meant leaving the animal behind. So this means that a lot of people will put themselves at risk. And we did see this in 2023 with people returning to risky areas in order to try to recover their animals. This really puts everyone at risk. And that's what we're trying to tell the government, that this is not just an animal welfare issue. It's a public safety issue. And it amounts to putting everyone at risk to not include animals in emergency response plans.
1: Just to push back on that a little bit, though, but what happens if a rescue worker dies or is injured because, in part, they're forced by law or policy to go back into a dangerous situation to save a pet?
6: Well, what we are advocating for is for animals to be from the early planning stages, even before disaster arises, that animals be included in those plans so that they can evacuate at the same time as people and be housed also temporarily with their owners, because it actually puts workers, emergency response workers, at increased risk if people are refusing to evacuate because they have to leave their animal behind. We've seen a lot of these incidents happen anecdotally where people refuse to evacuate, and then emergency response workers, of course, have to re-enter risky areas to get to those people who've refused to evacuate. So it's actually much better and much safer for emergency responders to also have animals included in the initial evacuation plan.
1: So if people at home do need to evacuate their home, it's a terrible situation, and they do have to leave their pet behind, what should they be aware of before going back to try to rescue them?
6: So we do have on our website, SPCA.com, we have, a letter that people can sign to write to the government to ask that animals be included in emergency response plans. But we also have a free downloadable guide to help people prepare for these kinds of situations. Because in this day and age, we all have to be prepared for this, these types of situations. It can happen. We know it can happen at any time. So that guide does contain advice on what you can do ahead of time. There are certain measures you can take ahead of time to make sure to increase the chances that you'll be reunited with your animal. For example, having your animal microchipped is a key key precaution you can take. And we also have advice in there for if you do have to leave your animal behind, of course, give them access to food or water, never tie them or put them in a cage within the residence, clearly indicate on the front door that they're in, on the windows, that there is an animal inside. So we have a number of recommendations, but we really hope that no one would have to face this kind of situation in the future and that the government will follow the lead of other jurisdictions, notably British Columbia, who recently revamped its emergency response legislation to include animals. And this is a trend that we're seeing worldwide and that we really hope Quebec will follow.
1: Sophie Gaillard, thank you so much for coming on Daybreak this morning to break this down for us.
6: No problem. It was my pleasure.
1: That was Sophie Gaillard. She is the Director of Animal Advocacy and Legal and Government Affairs for the Montreal SPCA.

0: listening here to Jean Leloup with Paradis City. He just opened a new show in Trois-Rivières. More reaction on our text line about that parking story. One person saying, I'm feeling a bit distressed and by the rather intolerant messages by some listeners. Many of us use cars because we need them for a variety of reasons. I drive a 13-year-old car. I'm not rich. I need it for work, and I need it to care for my 92-year-old aunt who uses a walker. Keep the comments coming. 514-566-9066. Blake is here with a look ahead to your day in sports.
1: The CF Montreal take action tonight in Nashville. They have an 8:30 matchup with the first place Nashville Soccer Club. And then if you're a Blue Jays fan, they have another chance at redemption tonight against the Tampa Bay Rays. It hasn't been going so well, but we'll update you on that tomorrow.
0: Thanks very much, Blake.

0: Well, we are coming to the end of another program of Daybreak here on Wednesday, July 22nd. It is Wednesday, so that means we still have Thursday and Friday to go this week. Another opportunity to join us. We hope that you can do that starting at 5:30 a.m. I've been your host, Douglas Gelvin. Lita is looking at the roads.
1: And you know what is clearing up? I mean, it never really was that busy, which is just great. I do see a delay, though, on Decarie North just around the top. And also an issue on the Metropolitan westbound around St. Michel. We have a stopped vehicle off to the side of the road, and it's causing a delay in that area. And the Papineau-Leblanc Bridge also reports of slowdowns along that stretch.

0: This is CBC News. Good morning. It is 8:30. I'm Sean Lyons with your CBC News from Montreal. A cleanup will be taking place today after a suspected tornado in the Laurentians. It ripped through the township of Harrington late in the afternoon yesterday. Environment Canada says it left a trail of damaged trees, down power lines, and even hit some homes. Rowan Kennedy explains.
1: Video posted on social media shows trees ripped clean out of the ground and firefighters rushing to the scene. Environment and Climate Change Canada issued a tornado warning around the township of Harrington at 5:24 p.m. Meteorologist Dominique Martel says he's 95% sure of what he saw on the radar. He says the conditions were perfect for a twister, high humidity with a cold front rushing in.
2: All the data coming in from the damage reports just indicates that, it's probably a tornado.
1: The trail of reported damage stretches from Bell Falls northeast all the way to Lake McDonald. Provincial police spokesperson Audrey-Anne Bilodeau says no injuries have been reported.
3: Police officers are still going to be on the field today to make sure that everyone is still okay, because some of them may be isolated.
1: Hydro-Québec, meanwhile, is working to get power back on for hundreds of homes. Investigators from the Northern Tornadoes Project at Western University are expected on site later to confirm the extreme weather event. Rowan Kennedy, CBC News, Montreal.
0: To other news now, a shelter on Montreal's West Island is looking to expand its services for unhoused people in the region. Ricochet is now buying the building that it's been renting for the last couple of years. Officials say that'll give them the stability that they need to reorganize some of their services and to add longer-term solutions. Executive Director Tanya Charron says the process to buy the building that they've been in since 2024 took about 18 months, a lot of hard work, but she says now that the building will be theirs and theirs alone, it means they'll be able to rebalance the services that they offer.
4: Reducing the number of emergency beds from 80 to 48, and thereby facilitating direct access to stable housing while maintaining an essential emergency safety net. So we will reduce the number of emergency beds, but we'll create 60 affordable housing units in the building.
0: Chanel says a lot of work has been done as well to build ties with neighbors around Ricochet as well. She says this renovation work is going to take between 6 months and a year. There's more good news for the aerospace industry in the Montreal area. Ottawa is going to be investing up to $30 million to modernize Pratt & Whitney's manufacturing facilities in Longueuil. The announcement was made at the Farnborough Aerospace Gathering in the United Kingdom. Comes on the heels of a multi-million-dollar provincial announcement a little while ago. Officials say the investments, the latest efforts to make the Montreal region an aerospace development hub for Canada. The trade war with the United States is once again topping the agenda as Canada's premiers continue to meet in Charlottetown. Quebec Premier Christine Fréchette is among the provincial and territorial leaders gathered there for the Council of the Federation. They're in session again this morning, trying to work out a common strategy to respond to U.S. President Donald Trump's latest tariff threat to slap 50% duties on a wide range of products. There is some disagreement about just how hard Canada should hit back, with Ontario's Doug Ford pushing for a forceful response, even some calls for Canada to threaten cutting off energy to the U.S. Others, though, like Christine Fréchette, are insisting that diplomacy and negotiations are the way to go. Meanwhile, Donald Trump's latest round of tariffs is taking a shot at something quintessentially Canadian: hockey. Trump administration announcing it's going to be slapping 50% tariffs on hockey equipment. That includes hockey sticks. And as Gloria Enriquez tells us now, all of that leading those who sell the gear here to look for new customers.
5: Some tariffs on wood and aluminum and stuff like that, I can understand. But for hockey sticks, I was a bit surprised.
6: Hugo Lacaz is president of Force Hockey, which sells what he likes to call the president's choice of hockey sticks, unbranded ones. He says his sticks go for about $150 Canadian. Previous tariffs pushed up that price for U.S. customers to between $300 and $500. Shipping to the U.S. has been so complicated, he reduced his sales there and decided to focus on other markets, such as Western Canada and Europe. Now, if this new round of tariffs goes into effect,
5: I think in the future, we will have to take a decision if we stop directly to ship to USA.
6: Economist Moshe Lander says the new tariffs are part of Donald Trump's desire to recreate an America that's long gone, where factory jobs haven't moved away.
7: I think part of what he's targeting at this point are things where, at least conceivably, you could argue that production could move to the U.S.
6: Lander says it could also be a negotiating tactic, and he's not sure the tariffs will go through on August 19th when they're set to take effect. After all, Trump's playbook has shown a lot can happen in just a few days. Gloria Enriquez, CBC News, Montreal.
0: And that was your CBC News. It's 8:35. We come out around 8:36 on this Wednesday morning. Let's get you back out onto the roads. Here's Lita.
8: Thank you so much, Sean. Overall, very, very light ride. We've almost come to a perfect morning ride with the exception. And I just got a call on Star 3 CBC of Highway 30. Thank you, Fred, for this. Volume is heavier along the 30 at this point. People possibly trying to avoid the Mercier Bridge. And it's actually in reasonable shape right now. Don't forget to no trucks allowed during rush hour. And that's Monday to Friday, and currently we also have a stall over on the Metropolitan westbound just around Iberville. It is creating congestion back into about the La Cordère area. We have another bit of traffic along the Metropolitan westbound, but again, that is also in good shape for us just around Laurentian. And if you're taking your ride down Laurentian from the 440 to the Médéric Martin Bridge, great. Then you pick up more volume from about Côte-Vertu down and onto the Met.
0: Thank you very much, Lita. To the weather now, Montreal, mainly cloudy. A chance of showers through the day. It'll be windy this morning as well, with a high of 21 today. Partly cloudy skies overnight. Chance of showers as well, with a low of 13. Then sunshine for Thursday and 24. In the Laurentians, mainly cloudy. Chance of showers as well, as temperatures remain steady near 20. Partly cloudy. Showers this evening and 10 degrees. Mix of sun and cloud tomorrow and 22 degrees.

0: It can't always be Ontario. It has to be a Team Canada approach. And that's my message to my great friends, my premier friends. We have to be united. As I always say, united we stand, divided we fall.
1: If Canada is going to come out on top in the trade war with the United States, Ontario Premier Doug Ford says his provincial counterparts must be willing to strike back. The country's premiers are meeting on Prince Edward Island this week, devising strategies on how to deal with President Donald Trump's latest threats. Coming up in just a moment, we'll hear from New Brunswick's Premier Susan Holt. Also this morning.
2: We're very proud of Canada. They made it to the round of 16.
3: They got their first point and their first time going in a knockout stage.
4: It, like, inspired me to do better and be more like a Stockio.
1: The World Cup may be over, but soccer fever sure isn't. In 30 minutes, how Canada's historic performance has inspired a nation of fans and aspiring young players. Plus, it's the final episode of the CBC podcast Aftermath, Hunt for the Anthrax Killer. That's in an hour. But we begin on Prince Edward Island, where Canada's premiers are consumed with U.S. President Donald Trump's latest threats. Good morning. I'm Rebecca Zanbergen, sitting in for Matt Galloway, and this is The Current. The threat of more tariffs from the U.S. has taken over the agenda at the Premier's meeting on Prince Edward Island this week. In fewer than 30 days, hundreds of Canadian products ranging from electronics and lumber to dairy and agriculture could face 50% tariffs. The White House cites the, quote, discriminatory treatment of American alcohol, auto, and dairy products. U.S. President Donald Trump defended the tariffs yesterday.
5: Canada's been very, very tough on us over the years, and no other president's done anything about it. I love Canada. I love the people of Canada. I mean, in all fairness to them, they need us to survive. Without us, there's no way they can survive.
1: One major sticking point is the ban in many provinces on U.S. alcohol sales. The Distilled Spirits Council of the U.S. says exports to Canada plunged 63% in 2025, with every province except Alberta and Saskatchewan keeping American liquor off store shelves. And yesterday, B.C. Premier David Eby vowed to keep that ban in place.
6: As a country, that we know what we stand for, we know who our friends are, and we're willing to stand up for those things. There is not a chance in hell that U.S. alcohol is going back on the shelf in British Columbia. And I'm proud of that, and I know the British Columbians support that.
1: The premiers met virtually with Prime Minister Mark Carney yesterday and will meet with him in person tomorrow. But divisions are emerging on the best path forward. Ontario Premier Doug Ford and Alberta Premier Danielle Smith, for example, had different views on potential retaliation.
0: If these talks fail in 29 days, we need to hit them back as hard as we can. I'm tired of the bully trying to take our lunch money all the time. We always seem to be on our back heels. We need to be on the offense.
7: I think of Doug Ford basically alluding that, like, oil and potash could be used as retaliatory measures.
8: Well, that's not going to happen. I think that what will happen is that we're going to have a pretty intense period over the next 29 days. And I hope that diplomacy will prevail and the best interests of both our countries will prevail.
1: Joining me now is New Brunswick Premier Susan Holt. She is in Charlottetown for the meeting. Premier, good morning.
9: Good morning, Rebecca.
1: New Brunswick, one of the hardest provinces hit by U.S. tariffs. What has been your response this week after hearing that Trump wants even more tariffs in place?
9: Oh, to be honest, it feels like Groundhog Day. This is where we were a little more than a year ago, that January, February, March period of 2025, when Trump was threatening these tariffs and those tariffs, they were going to be on tomorrow. Oh, no, they were going to be on in a month's time. And it really put a chill on our economy. It created the kind of uncertainty that's really bad for business. But then in the end, we leveraged CUSMA and the exemptions that we had, and only a few specific sectors were hit in quite a painful way. So it's hard to take anything that comes out of Trump's mouth at full value, because we've just known and seen from him that he will change things on a daily basis. But Canada's in a strong position. The provinces all agree that we need to hold the line and continue what we've been doing. Prepare and see where we are in 29 days.
1: And where do you fall between what we heard from Premier Doug Ford versus the Premier of Alberta on how best to approach Trump? Is it hold the line, as you've called it, but is it retaliation, tariff for tariff, or is it somewhere else in the middle?
9: Well, I think what you'll notice as the similarities between what those premiers said is the question of timing. You know, right now, we're taking in what the president said and what he suggested he would do in 28 days from now. But what we've seen from this president is that he doesn't always deliver on these threats of unjustified tariffs that are a violation of CUSMA. So we prepare and we determine what we might choose to do in 28 days if he comes through on this particular threat. But we don't react. We don't have a knee-jerk reaction or an emotional reaction like we often see from the president. Instead, we prepare, we identify what we could do. I think a lot of Americans know what a great relationship they've had with Canada and how strong the trading relationship has been, as well as how much they depend on a number of our resources and products. Certainly speaking for New Brunswick, we ship a lot of wood products to the U.S. It's the best wood for home building, which is something that the U.S. really needs right now. We ship them a lot of energy products, the gas that goes in their car, the fuel that goes in their fighter jets, the energy products they use to heat and cool their homes. These are things that they need. And so the relationship's been mutually beneficial. Trump's tariffs are going to drive up the cost of living. They're going to hurt the American people. They have been for the last year and a half. And so we use the tools we have to push to negotiate a fair deal and get this done once and for all.
1: Talk to me a little bit about the softwood lumber in New Brunswick. That's a huge deal for you guys in that province. Tariffs on softwood lumber have been in place now for a while. How have you been dealing with that, and what has that meant for your businesses who are in that industry?
9: Thank you for bringing up softwood lumber, because that is our biggest pain point. And with tariffs at 45%, our industry has been incredibly resilient through challenges that most businesses would not be able to withstand. And certainly we've seen across the country, our colleagues in BC and in Quebec, in Saskatchewan to some extent, mill closures and curtailments that have really hurt workers in this space. Our industry has been collaborating, belt tightening, getting innovative, and we've been, you know, working with them and supporting them to make sure we can keep people employed and keep jobs going. But we can't continue under 45% tariffs forever, certainly. And so we've been negotiating. The sector has come together across Canada in ways I haven't seen before. There's a unity nationally on the position from our forestry companies and what kind of quotas the U.S. isn't even fulfilling that we know we could put on the table, and looking for that opportunity to negotiate a new deal with the Americans.
1: One of the big sticking points has been alcohol. There was some good news yesterday on that front, at least on the Canadian front. Nine premiers say they're updating rules to allow more Canadian brewers and distillers to sell alcohol directly to Canadian consumers outside of their home provinces. So what does that mean for you in New Brunswick?
9: Yeah, this was great news. New Brunswick was the first province to do this last August of 2025. We gave New Brunswickers access to all the incredible craft alcohol, wine, and spirit products that are made across Canada. And then we have been encouraging our colleagues to do the same, because I think, as many of your listeners would know, New Brunswick is a mecca of excellent craft beer, as well as some fantastic ciders and spirits and wines that I think the rest of the country would like to have access to. So our industry, our amazing producers are thrilled that the folks in Ontario and soon to be Quebec and Nova Scotia and BC will now be able to get access to New Brunswick's incredible products. And if I can add, Rebecca, we've seen since we took U.S. booze off the shelves, New Brunswickers have responded with such loyalty and patriotism. We saw sales of New Brunswick products go up by 25%. We saw sales of Canadian products go up by 10%. And that's continued to the point where when we tried to sell off some of our old U.S. stock that we still had in inventory, It didn't move. Nobody wanted to buy it. There's a real sense that even if that those products were on the shelves right now, Canadians are backing our own country, and we're going to be our own best customer because we don't need the American products right now when it's in the best interest of our country to come together and be the kind of Team Canada that we've all been cheering for through the FIFA games.
1: So you're not putting them back on the shelf anytime soon, those American products?
9: Absolutely not. It's not what New Brunswickers want. It's not in the best interest of our country or our province.
1: Talk to me a little bit about the tariffs pulling at each at province's weak points. How much do you think the ongoing tariff pressure and uncertainty impacts Canada's national unity? There are many different interests at play here.
9: That's right. And I think that's the strategy on the

0: Canada continues to stand together in the face of these threats and supports each other. Like I said, we're going to be each other's best customers, and we can buy from BC and Saskatchewan, whether we're talking about steel products or wood products or other things that are exposed to tariffs, and support each other through this. Because if we fracture apart, then it's going to be bad for all of us.
1: I know you had a virtual meeting with the Prime Minister yesterday. You're having an in-person meeting on Thursday. What have you heard from the Prime Minister, and what more do you expect to hear and going forward, so that you're all on the same page? Because I think, you know, the unity part is a big thing we've been hearing.
0: Well, one thing that this Prime Minister has been very good at is frequent, clear, frank communications with the premiers. It's something we really appreciate. The fact that he can make himself available, that we can all get together and speak really bluntly about what's happening behind the scenes, make sure that we're all on the same page about what the strategy is, who's doing what, who's talking to whom. We each have different relationships with state governors and Senate folks and folks in the president's orbit, folks in industry, and align the effort. And the Prime Minister, I think, like all of us, he sees a bit of a silver lining in this, right? It's clear that we've gotten under Donald Trump's skin. It's clear that things like the alcohol ban are irritating enough to him to make him react in rash ways. And that creates an opening at the negotiation table. You know, once you know that you found an irritant for your partner across the table, then it's something you can leverage. And so I hope this means that we have some urgency to get a deal. Now, whether we can rely on that deal or not is another question. But the Prime Minister and his team have been looking to get the best deal for Canada and not rushing to do it toward a bad deal. And the premiers, Canada's premiers, support him.
1: And if you were a betting woman, do you think these 50% tariffs will ever see the light of day?
0: Oh, gosh. I'm not a betting woman. Certainly not betting on what President Trump may or might not do. But I have a lot of confidence in Canada's position. We have the people. We have the resources. We have premiers and a prime minister that are looking out for Canadian workers and Canadian businesses and entrepreneurs. We're going to do what's best for Canada. And we have friends all around the world that are doing more and more business with us. So we're going to get through this and we'll be stronger on the other side.
1: Premier Holt, I appreciate your time this morning. Thank you for this.
0: Thank you very much, Rebecca. Have a great day.
1: That was the Premier of New Brunswick, Susan Holt. She was in Charlottetown. David Cochrane is the host of CBC's Power and Politics and is on the ground in Charlottetown. David, good morning.
2: Hi, Rebecca. How are you?
1: Doing well. Listen, you were listening to the Premier there, Susan Holt. Given what you're hearing from her and what you've been hearing on the ground, how aligned are the premiers along with the federal government? Is their approach in lockstep with one another?
2: Yeah, I think for the most part, I think the Premier gave a pretty good summary of it there, that they're all united on the main goal, right? End the mega vandalism of the Canadian economy, try to get some stability, try to get things to a point where business can feel like they can plan without the rules of engagement constantly changing, and they can unlock some investment. There is some disagreement, I think, on the best tactics to use, right? The Doug Ford versus Danielle Smith dynamic that you laid out there earlier, that's been there since the beginning of this, right? That Danielle Smith made very clear, do not use our oil reserves as a bargaining chip to protect central Canadian industry. And if you look at the referendum coming up there in October, you can imagine what an export tax on oil or potash would do to the Western separatist movement that you see in Alberta. But I think, yes, broadly, they're behind the federal government. They get that communication. They get the updates. Mark Carney, the prime minister, treats them with respect, even when he's disappointing them with what he has to say. But they're all focused on the end goal. It's just staying on track, Rebecca. When you're dealing with Donald Trump, I mean, it's like trying to put a toddler into a snowsuit. It seems like it should be an easy thing to do, but it takes a lot more effort than you'd expect.
1: You talked about the separatist movement in Alberta. How does Mark Carney have to sort of weigh what's happening there and in Quebec with what he's and how he's approaching Donald Trump?
2: Well, it's interesting. If you look at these latest tariffs, the 50% 338 tariffs that were announced, those almost surgically target British Columbia, Ontario, and Quebec. Saskatchewan and Alberta, which have American booze back on their shelves, they are largely spared from what is in these retaliatory

0: moves against our retaliatory moves as a country that came out of the White House. So you can see Donald Trump trying to apply pressure on the fault lines of the Canadian economy and the fault lines of Canadian federalism. And so this is the challenge that any prime minister has, but certainly this prime minister in this particular moment is how to calibrate all of these things and how to manage your responses. I mean, you have a White House which acts as if the international order does not exist, agreements that you sign in good faith have no meaning, and every interaction is a transactional one with an opportunity to extort using your leverage. And you have a Quebec election coming up, you have an Alberta referendum coming up, and then you have just the general anxiety that's spread throughout the Canadian economy. Mark Carney asked for this job because he said he likes to show up in a crisis, and I think he's got everything he wanted on that front at this point. So it's a tricky calibration, right? But the premiers right now, compared to when this started, I think, in the final days of the Trudeau administration, the early days of the Trump administration, they're in a better position in terms of being together and clear-eyed on things.
1: You know, the prime minister was asked yesterday by our CBC colleague, JP Tasker, whether provinces should take the step of putting U.S. alcohol back on the shelves. And here's what Mark Carney had to say.
2: The decision to change that first and foremost will be taken by the provinces themselves, each individually, and should only be taken, in my judgment, as part of an overall agreement. And that's what we'll work to accomplish.
1: Is there any sense yet of what overall agreement could look like?
0: Well, I mean, they want everything settled all at once, right? They don't want to keep doing these piecemeal little extortionary exercises on different parts of the Canadian economy. What I wonder is that what the U.S. wants? You know, yes, the United States business community wants that, but what about the administration? Because what we've seen so far is, you know, you can't even open the Gordie Howe Bridge with an agreement that's been in place for decades without that being a point of leverage, right? So it seems like rather than doing an overall comprehensive agreement, the United States sort of wants to pick apart all the individual pieces of the economy and apply leverage against each one to try to, you know, put a thumb on the scale in favor of the United States and using market access and economic and political dominance to do that. So this is the challenge. I mean, the prime minister, I think, is saying there they don't want to, okay, we'll take the booze off the shelves and settle that irritant. But you get no credit for this with this administration. Jameson Greer made that point. The trade representative did in Aspen last week on all the concessions Canada has made to this point, essentially saying Canada made a mess. You don't get credit and bonus points for cleaning up your own mess. So that's the challenge, is they want steel, aluminum, auto, CUSMA, you know, lumber, all of it solved all at the same time. But it takes two willing parties to do that. And at this point, it's unclear to everyone I've spoken to here in Charlottetown and back in Ottawa that the United States agrees with that rather than wanting to keep it on this transactional Canada on its heels under constant pressure from the United States because it's working in the American interest in some sectors.
1: The prime minister met with all of the premiers virtually, I understand, this week, and is going to meet with them again in person in Charlottetown. What do you expect to come out of that meeting?
0: Well, it's going to depend, I think, quite a bit on where the mood is with the premiers after a couple of days of ruminate on this, how much of their own original agenda they can get back on track. They want to have a serious conversation with the prime minister about it increasing healthcare transfers, you know, which is a sign that federalism was going back to normal, but I'm not sure that's going to get there. And it also depends on what we hear out of the United States. But, you know, Mark Carney told the premiers yesterday in the meeting, according to what I have heard, that, you know, they are going to intensify negotiations. They see this as an opportunity to move this into an end game, but also accept the reality that this could just be another dead end, right? And he's told them all to prepare for there to be no deal, look for leverage, and figure out which ways this leverage can be applied. So I suspect by Thursday, there will be more conversations on that, because what the prime minister also told the premiers yesterday is that he expected at some point in these negotiations, Donald Trump will put a countdown clock on things. The initial idea was that could be through giving the 6-month notice that the United States would formally withdraw from the entire CUSMA pact, so putting a 6-month clock. Now it's a 30-day clock, and they've got to figure it out.
1: Yeah. Okay. David Cochran, thank you for this.
0: You got it. Thank you.
1: David Cochrane is the host of CBC's Power and Politics. You can watch his continuing coverage on CBC News Network and wherever you get your podcasts. The CBC News is next, and then...
3: We always expect to see a bit of surge when it's World Cup years. 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
1: The tournament may be over, but the World Cup buzz isn't showing any signs of wearing off. 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Coming up in 6 minutes, nurturing the beautiful game. I'm Rebecca Zanbergen, and you're listening to The Current. 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
10: 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Coming up in an hour, it's Q.
11: Weird Al has made a career of turning some of your favorite artist songs into memorable parodies. Think Eat It, White and Nerdy, Amish Paradise. He's a 5-time Grammy winner, and he'll be here to look back on his illustrious career.
12: This is CBC News. Good morning. It is 9 o'clock. I'm Sean Lyons with your CBC News from Montreal. Canada's premiers are gathered together trying to work out a common strategy to respond to the latest tariff threats coming from the United States. Earlier this week, President Donald Trump saying he'll implement 50% duties on a range of products imported from Canada down to the U.S. The premiers are meeting in Charlottetown once again today for their summer meeting of the Council of the Federation. Many things are on the agenda, but topping that list now will be the latest tariff threats and trade war with the states. Some have been pressing for more direct and forceful action to respond to the United States, such as Ontario's Premier Doug Ford. But Quebec's Premier Christine Fréchette says she thinks that diplomacy and negotiations are the way to go. There had even been some talk, at least amongst analysts, of Canada possibly threatening to cut off energy imports to the United States. But some premiers, including Alberta's Danielle Smith and Quebec's Christine Fréchette, say they do not believe that that is a good idea for the time being. A strategy session is currently underway in Charlottetown. Meanwhile, Quebec businesses are preparing for the possible impact of those tariffs as well that again would hit a range of industries, one of them near and dear to Canadians' hearts, hockey. 50% tariffs would be slapped on products such as hockey sticks. Gloria Enriquez has that story.
13: Some tariffs on wood and aluminium and stuff like that, I can understand. But for hockey sticks, I was a bit surprised.
14: Hugo Lacaze is president of Force Hockey, which sells what he likes to call the president's choice of hockey sticks, unbranded ones. He says his sticks go for about $150 Canadian. Previous tariffs pushed up that price for U.S. customers to between $300 and $500. Shipping to the U.S. has been so complicated, he reduced his sales there and decided to focus on other markets, such as Western Canada and Europe. Now, if this new round of tariffs goes into effect...
13: I think in the future, we will have to take a decision if we stop directly to ship to USA.
14: Economist Moshe Lander says the new tariffs are part of Donald Trump's desire to recreate an America that's long gone, where factory jobs haven't moved away.
15: I think part of what he's targeting at this point are things where, at least conceivably, you could argue that production could move to the U.S.
14: Lander says it could also be a negotiating tactic, and he's not sure the tariffs will go through on August 19th when they're set to take effect. After all, Trump's playbook has shown a lot can happen in just a few days. Gloria Enriquez, CBC News, Montreal.
12: And finally, Environment Canada is still working to confirm that a tornado touched down in the Laurentians yesterday afternoon, but the agency says it's about 95% sure that's exactly what happened. It left a trail of damage through the area around the town of Harrington. Severe weather had rolled across parts of Quebec late in the afternoon yesterday. Environment Canada tracked a storm line able to produce twisters from Bell Falls to Lake McDonald over about a 20-minute period. The path then corresponded to power failures. Trees were down in the area as well. Fortunately, no injuries reported. And that was your CBC News. It is 3.5 minutes now after 9 o'clock. For our listeners in the Greater Montreal area, Alita Poulsen is back with another look at traffic.
16: And it is a very calm morning. It's almost perfect, almost, with a very light volume everywhere. We do have a stalled truck, though, on the Metropolitan westbound, just around the Langelier area, and also on the 40 westbound in the Pointe-aux-Trembles area, though. We do have a stalled vehicle off to the right-hand side. Also, as you travel farther along on the Metropolitan westbound, there's another spot of traffic around the area from an earlier problem, and again around Laurentian as you move along the Metropolitan westbound. Once through the Decarie interchange, though, everything's fine, whether you're heading west or if you're heading onto Decarie southbound, where there is quite a bit of volume up to the Jean Talon area. I also checked out the Mercier Bridge just to make sure, but it is working relatively well this morning. There's a slight delay just on the approach from the South Shore into the city, and that's because of the one lane per direction till August 3rd.
12: Thank you very much, Alita Poulsen. To the weather forecast now, as we await the current, which begins momentarily. Montreal into the Laurentians, mainly cloudy skies. Chance of showers later this afternoon. Windy this morning as well. Highs around 20, 21 degrees for the region. Mainly cloudy. Chance of showers. Risk of thunderstorms later in Sherbrooke and 22 degrees. Showers in the Quebec City area and 23. Cloudy. Chance of showers with thundershowers in Gaspé and 22 degrees. And rain continuing in Val-d'Or and 12 degrees.
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17: I think it's, like, really cool because they're, like, so good. It hypes me up for a game, and it makes me think about how I could be as good as them. I want to try some of the skills that they work on, and I'm going to practice them every time I come up to a soccer pitch.
1: The FIFA Men's World Cup may be over, but for many young Canadians, soccer is still top of mind. Players across the country say watching Team Canada play inspired them to lace up their cleats and hit the pitch.
18: Makes me think that maybe I will play for Team Canada or like go places. Seeing how far they come and it really inspired me to do the same.
19: One of my biggest dreams to go play one day in the World Cup, just like all the professionals do, and it's really amazing to be able to watch the best players in the world play in our country.
20: I hope myself that if I get good enough and I'm gonna keep on working hard, that I could make the Canadian team.
1: Those were a few young soccer players in Ontario, and they're not alone in their dreams. Soccer is considered the fastest growing sport among youth in Canada, and the World Cup has sparked a renewed interest and excitement around the game. But some local organizers worry they don't have enough resources to keep up with the growing demand. Josh Bender is executive director of the Vancouver Athletic Football Club. Julia Friesen is president of the Niagara-on-the-Lake Soccer Club in Ontario. Josh, Julia, good morning.
21: Good morning.
22: Good morning, Rebecca. Thanks for having us on.
1: Josh, I'll start with you. You know, Vancouver was one of the host cities this World Cup. What kind of energy did that bring to your own club's pitches?
22: Yeah, no, it's been incredible. I think the biggest word I'd say is inspiration. Our kids have been inspired by seeing what's happening in the city, seeing what's happening around the world. And it's really translated into an incredible amount of registrations on the pitch. So we're up 20% year over year. It's been incredible.
1: You are. And so do you have the resources to keep up with that? 20% more kids. That's, you know, kids, they're a lot. So how do you keep up with that?
22: Yeah, we're one of the largest in Vancouver with over 3,400 registered kids. So we're bursting at the seams. So, you know, I want to congratulate the city on doing a fantastic job on hosting the World Cup. At the same time, we'd love to see follow up on a commitment to build more artificial turf, more fields, for our kids to play on.
1: Julia, you're at Niagara-on-the-Lake. What have you been hearing from players and parents right now about how the World Cup has influenced them?
21: So kids are talking about players they've watched on TV, arriving to practices wearing national team jerseys. Parents are talking more about soccer and asking about registration well into the season. The Canadian women's team has proudly been representing Canada on the world stage for years. So now that the men's team is sharing that stage, even more children can see themselves represented in the game. So it's really exciting, and you can feel the energy for sure.
1: I understand you have two young kids who play soccer as well. What have they thought through all of this?
21: They loved it. They loved watching. They enjoy soccer, and I've always loved soccer, but now kind of seeing that translated into their excitement is just really great to see.
1: And for you, you heard Josh say about the resources and needing perhaps more pitches and that kind of support. What are you feeling like you need right now to keep up with demand?
21: Yeah, and interest and excitement has been incredibly strong. And we want every child who wants to play to have that opportunity. So growth for us definitely means more volunteer coaches and enough field space, including year-round field space, which would be incredible.
1: And what level of government, Josh, do you think needs to be involved in ensuring that there is enough space and there are enough coaches to take care of all of the kids you have registered?
22: Yeah, I think for us, it's really at a city level. Vancouver itself just doesn't have enough artificial turf for everybody to play, especially if you compare it to surrounding suburbs. We actually spend the least amount per capita on our fields compared to other surrounding areas in the Lower Mainland. So I'd love to see the City of Vancouver step up and keep their commitment to making more fields.
1: And Julia, for you, who do you hope steps up right now when you're feeling the pinch a little bit?
21: The town of Niagara-on-the-Lake has been incredibly supportive this year. We have an excellent partnership with field availability from them. They've done things even this year, like extend our season after we've kind of dealt with some weather-related cancellations due to extreme heat and poor air quality. But the town has been an incredibly supportive partner. They've even secured an Airbnb grant along with a community grant, which has helped us to invest and grow in local soccer. But the World Cup, it's exciting, and the legacy that happens in the stadiums, it's awesome, but it's what happens afterwards. If we continue to invest in these volunteers, fields, affordable programs, the tournament won't just inspire kids for a few weeks. It could continue to inspire a whole generation of Canadians to continue to fall in love with the sport.
1: Josh, what about you for your coaches? How do you sign up volunteer coaches, which I understand the majority of the time they are volunteers?
22: Yeah, they are. And I agree with Julie exactly. We do, the city and the municipal governments and provincial and federal need to continue their commitment long after this term is over. We have about 600 volunteer coaches, and we're doing pretty well with that. That's probably not one of our larger issues. Most we have a lot of dedicated parents who volunteer to help keep in the club running.
1: Julie, I'm glad you brought up how the women have long been at the forefront of great soccer in this country. And so how does the women's team fit into this conversation? What are you hearing from the girls who you coach about their aspirations and following in some of those players' footsteps?
21: When you see big names like Sabrina D'Angelo, Shalina Zdorsky, Canadian national women's players signing in the Northern Super League, I think it's so incredible to have a vision of that. I mean, for me and for our club, that is a big opportunity that not every kid will get. But seeing those women in those roles, I think, is really inspirational for young girls.
1: And there are sort of foundational leagues as well now. We have the Northern Super League. We have the Canadian Premier League. There are places where people who are, you know, showing some real potential have to go now. Josh, is that on the kids that you coach? Is that some on their radar a little bit, that there are more places to grow?
22: Yeah, absolutely. And there's no coincidence that these leagues are being established and growing at the same time that Canada is doing so well on the world stage, both for men and women. I would say Canada Soccer did a fantastic job, you know, going back a decade or so, realizing this and establishing these leagues that we mentioned, and seeing and inspiring the kids to keep playing and having a place to play in the country so that we can have these fantastic placements in the tournaments.
1: Josh, do you worry at all that as you try to keep up with demand, and as you say, the city's been great in stepping up, but you perhaps need more support, do you worry in the meantime that you will have to turn kids away?
22: Unfortunately, at some of our levels, we may have to, especially at the older levels, you know, 11, 12, 13. The younger levels, we're doing okay. We have space for them. But yeah, it's the older levels, the more competitive play, where if we don't have fields, we may have to look at limiting some of those teams.
1: One of the things, Julie, is that we often hear is that soccer is a low barrier sport and it's nothing like hockey, which costs a lot of money and a lot of equipment. Is that true for parents who are listening right now, or are there some costs attached to playing soccer?
21: Costs can certainly add up, especially at the travel level. At the grassroots level, clubs like ours work really hard to keep soccer affordable and accessible. You know, we rely on dedicated volunteers, generous sponsorship from local businesses, and strong community partnerships and careful budgeting to keep soccer accessible for families, because we believe every child should have the opportunity to play.
1: Josh, how do you foster the enthusiasm within families, those families who have been watching their favorite players and have, you know, they know some names now and they want to be just like them? And for the families who want to harness that within their own family and their kids, what would you say to them?
22: Yeah, I think, just like Julie said, we're keeping the programs accessible for everybody. There's a program for every level, whether you want to, you know, play at the competitive high level or if you just want to kick the ball around and be recreational. I'd say we have a program for all levels, and that's kind of how you foster the enthusiasm, make sure there's a program for everybody.
1: Julia, do you think we have a real legacy here after, you know, partnering and co-hosting the World Cup? Do you think that it continues, that we see the momentum grow? And we have long said that soccer is the fastest growing sport, but does that trend still continue as a result of what we saw with the World Cup, do you think?
21: Absolutely. I think the excitement is here and we can continue to grow on that. Success for our club isn't just about producing elite athletes. It's about giving kids a place to be active, build confidence, make friends, learn teamwork, develop resilience. So those lessons kind of, they last a lifetime.
1: Yeah. Okay. Josh and Julia, I appreciate your time today. Thank you for this.
21: Thank you.
22: Yeah, thanks very much.
1: Josh Bender is executive director of the Vancouver Athletic Football Club. He was in Vancouver. Julia Friesen is president of the Niagara-on-the-Lake Soccer Club, and we reached her in Niagara-on-the-Lake, Ontario. Well, Mark Cohan is the board chair of the Northern Super League, Canadian Women's Pro Soccer League. He joins us now as well on the line. Good morning.
0: Good morning. Great to be on the show.
1: How much enthusiasm has been building as a result of this World Cup, would you say?
0: Well, it was great to hear your other guests and at the grassroots level, young kids playing. But I think, you know, these type of moments, whether it's the Olympics, whether it's the World Cup, whether it's when I worked at the NBA with the Dream Team, these were catalytic moments to build interest in leagues. And I think that's what we're going to take advantage of right now with the Northern Super League. We see so many young women, so many young kids, so many young girls who are following our league, buying our merchandise, coming out to games, watching the games on CBC, that were really buoyed by this opportunity.
1: Yeah, you're in your second year. Did you expect it to grow and have as much interest as it did right off the bat? I know here in Ottawa, we have the Rapid and we have huge support for that team here.
0: It is amazing when you think about it. You know, at the last Women's World Cup, there were two countries in the world that did not have a professional league. That was Haiti and Canada. So the fact that this has grown so quickly, in our first year, we're the third highest attendance of any women's professional soccer league in the world. We've had the best ratings for soccer on both TSN and on CBC out of any of their properties. Our NSL finals had over 1 million Canadians watching it. So I think that momentum and what's coming out of now, what we see with the World Cup, even though the Men's World Cup, I think it really galvanizes Canadians. And now we have to turn that attention to our domestic leagues.
1: Yeah, we talk about the momentum of the World Cup and Canada hosting. But, you know, the question always is with these big sporting events, there's a huge price tag that comes with that. And is that worth it?
0: I mean, you know, I personally feel these type of moments are worth it for the communities that participate, but I think it's more turning now to the legacy. So this is where I actually just wrote an op-ed piece the other day, and I think this is where now as Canadians, we have to say, where are we investing? What is the legacy of the World Cup? And, you know, I think it's infrastructure plays. You're starting to see the federal government build new platforms like the Build Canada Strong initiative, where they have already given the Northern Super League some money to invest into our stadiums, into our training facilities, series. We're expanding into Winnipeg. One of the things we want to build is a new modular stadium there. So these smaller stadiums, like we only have a few in Canada. In Denmark, they have one per every 450,000 people. We have one per every 7 million Canadians. So these are initiatives, I think, that can build community, places where kids can play, they can watch their heroes. But you know, if you think about these smaller stadiums that need to be built for the CPL and for the NSL, you're not talking about CFL size stadiums, 35,000 seats, which I knew when I was commissioner of the CFL. You're really talking about smaller places that can also be infrastructure for kids to come and play when the teams aren't playing, to have their programs, to have their initiatives. And I think that's really important as part of the legacy of this World Cup.
1: And the investment, you believe, comes from the federal government, or are there ever other levels of government that need to pitch in as well now?
0: I actually think it's four-way. I think it's, you know, Fed, provinces, municipalities, and then I think it's private sector money as well. So I actually think, you know, our teams, our owners are starting to step in and put in money into facilities. So I think it's a public-private partnership that I think is a great model for us moving forward.
1: You heard at the grassroots level from our two previous guests that a lot of it, of course, are volunteer coaches, and getting those people to sign up can be challenging, and to ensure that everyone has an opportunity. So how do you ensure that the young kids who are aspirational in their dreams to be like Jonathan David have an opportunity when there are a lot of challenges along the way?
0: Well, I think what you heard, and hopefully people will sit up and volunteer, because, you know, in growing, this is the fourth league I've been involved with: Major League Baseball, the NBA, the CFL, and now the NSL. And I realize the only way our professional domestic leagues can be successful is if you get young kids playing the game and they get people watching on television and on their phones and on their laptops. So I think the volunteer network, Soccer Canada investing more at the grassroots level, really helps us on that. But then now we have a great opportunity for our women to not leave the country. If you talk to Christine Sinclair and Diana Matheson, you know, after their time in the Olympics and the World Cups, they always had to leave Canada to go play in other countries, go play in the United States, go play in England, and they couldn't build their own profiles. Now we have an opportunity for these young players to come back to Canada, to stay in Canada after these major moments. Now we have the Women's World Cup next year in Brazil, and build their profile here. And I think that gives an opportunity for these young girls who are starting to play to say, I can be like Christine Sinclair, I could be like Diana Matheson. And that's what we're excited about.
1: You know, we talked earlier about how accessible the sport is versus another sport, say hockey, and there are expenses. You know, I have two young boys and was trying to sign them up for competitive soccer and was, wow, this isn't cheap. And so how do you ensure that it is low barriers and that families can sign up?
0: Well, I think, you know, part of it is what can Soccer Canada put in to support these initiatives? What could Corporate Canada do as well? You know, can Corporate Canada, in terms of their sponsorships, fund a lot of these grassroots initiatives or augment those families that can't afford to have their kids play? I think there's all different initiatives that you can look at to make sure that this is successful. And then also, I think, you know, one of the things that our teams are starting to look at is what type of academies. You know, we're very early in this process, but can we build academies to get young kids playing and then come up the system to eventually be able to play in our clubs?
1: And why do you think Canada's team was so successful and has been? We've seen the momentum growing over the last number of years, but what was the special sauce that got them to where they were this past year?
0: Well, that's interesting. You know, I'm not an expert as it relates to the play on the field, but I can say this. I mean, I think we've seen the build in the women's. You know, our women are ranked 9th in the world. Coming out of this, the men after the tournament are ranked 14th coming out of the World Cup. I think it's the consistent investment in younger players coming up the system, giving them those opportunities. And I also think part of it is the diversity of our country. You're seeing young kids who came from other places in the world, immigrated to Canada, became Canadian citizens. Soccer was part of their culture. They're great athletes. And then making sure that there's that road, that pathway for them to play. And I think the diversity of our country is what's going to make our team, our national team, even stronger. And now, you know, with our women being able to play in the professional league, I think what you will see is then getting more time on the field playing against professional players. So when Canada then steps up and plays on the world stage, we're going to have a very competitive team.
1: You know, part of becoming a professional soccer player in any one of the leagues we've discussed today is that you need to make money to support yourself. And at this point, especially women are not being paid in the same way that men are. So how do we ensure that there is a career pathway for these folks as well?
0: Well, if you look actually at the Northern Super League, our minimum salary is very competitive with other professional leagues around the world, you know, with and so I think that's really critical. I think the other thing that is important, and this is why our league is so important, is that these young women can start to build their profile in Canada. They can start to get sponsored by local Canadian companies and have endorsement programs, be in the off season, be hired in different roles in these companies as well. So I think making sure that the wage increases, we are slowly continuing to increase our cap, allowing players to have a good salary. And I think that's what's critical. But it all comes with investment. We need Corporate Canada to step in. We need CBC and TSN and other broadcasters to pay rights for our programming. These are the type of things when you build a professional league from scratch, you need to develop. And that money then flows back into the players.
1: So the next Women's World Cup next year, the next men's in 2030, what does soccer success in this country look like to you by the time we reach those dates?
0: Well, I think what we'll see is we obviously want our women and our men to continue to perform well in those moments. But I also think there's interesting moments now for our league, for the Northern Super League, where we or our teams will be competing in a national championship to get into the CONCACAF Club Championship. So all the teams in North America and the Caribbean can play in this competition. If our teams succeed well in that, in 2028, there's going to be a club global competition for clubs with FIFA. If our teams can excel in those opportunities, it just builds more and more profile for the Canadian teams. More money flows into the system. And that's what we're excited about. You know, our AFC Toronto last year played in this tournament. They were invited to play in a sevens tournament in Fort Lauderdale after our season. We beat an NWSL team, Kansas City. We were very competitive against the teams in Mexico. I think that just builds profile where it attracts more talent, attracts more corporate dollars, attracts more people wanting to go to the stadium. So I think these big moments, as you're saying, the World Cup, help us. And then we have to turn the attention domestically to make sure that we're supporting our local leagues. And if we do that, then I think the recipe for our women and their men to be successful is there.
1: Mark Hohan, it was a pleasure. Thank you for this.
0: Yeah, great catching with you. Thanks, Rebecca.
1: Mark Cohan is the board chair of the Northern Super League. I'm Rebecca Zanbergen, and you're listening to The Current. The Polaris Prize honors the best Canadian album in any genre based on artistic merit alone. And the shortlist for this year's prize is now out. And one of the albums honored this year is 1783 by Aquaculture, a.k.a. Lance Sampson. It explores his family history and the history of Black loyalists in Nova Scotia. Here he is with a song about staying close with loved ones when they're far away. This is Aquaculture with Holy.

0: coming up after your regional update. In the wake of 9/11, anthrax-laced letters unleashed a new wave of terror across the U.S. The CBC podcast Aftermath, Hunt for the Anthrax Killer, looks at how the anthrax attacks reshaped America and the hidden impact that still lingers today. Coming up, a tragic ending that changes America forever. We'll bring you the final episode in 90 seconds. I'm Rebecca Zandbergen, and you're listening to The Current.
1: Good morning. It is 9:30. I'm Sean Lyons with your weather forecast from Environment Canada. Starting in Montreal, a mainly cloudy day. Chance of showers as well. Windy this morning with a high of 21. Partly cloudy overnight. Chance of showers in the evening with a low of 13. Then the sun shines back Thursday with a high of 24. In the Laurentians, mainly cloudy. 60% chance of showers as temperatures remain steady near 20. Partly cloudy overnight. Chance of showers this evening with a low of 10. Then a mix of sun and cloud Thursday morning. Skies clearing out by the noon hour and a high of 22. In Sherbrooke, mainly cloudy, chance of showers, risk of thunderstorms this afternoon and 22 degrees today. Mainly cloudy, chance of showers again this evening with a low of 11 overnight and a mix of sun and cloud for Thursday, chance of showers in the afternoon and a high of 22 degrees. For Sherbrooke, showers, risk of thunderstorms this afternoon, windy at times with gusts up to 50, a high of 23 today. Mainly cloudy, chance of showers this evening with a low of 12. Then for Thursday, mainly cloudy, a chance of showers in the afternoon and a high of 21 degrees. Into Gaspé now, cloudy with a chance of showers, risk of thunderstorms late this afternoon and 22. Mostly cloudy overnight, chance of showers, risk of thunderstorms again this evening with a low of 16. And mainly sunny skies expected on Thursday and 24. And rain continuing in Val-d'Or, temperatures steady at around 12. That rain will end this evening, remain cloudy overnight with a chance of showers after that and a low of 10 degrees. And for the day on Thursday, winds dying down, skies clearing out in the morning, sunny after that and a high of 24 degrees.
0: I'm Rebecca Zandbergen, and you're listening to The Current. Over the summer, we're bringing you the best of CBC podcasts. Today, we wrap up Aftermath, Hunt for the Anthrax Killer. It's the story of another wave of terror following the 9/11 attacks. Letters laced with anthrax were sent through the U.S. Postal Service to senators and media outlets. But who was behind the attacks, and why has America nearly forgotten this story? Here is the eighth and final episode, and a warning, this episode deals with suicide.
2: My name is Maureen Stevens, and my husband, Robert Stevens, was murdered 6 years ago on Friday, and we're still trying to find out what happened to him.
3: This is Maureen speaking to the Palm Beach Post in the fall of 2007. By this time, she is so desperate for answers about who killed her husband that she feels her only recourse is to turn to the media to raise awareness. Robert Stevens had been the first victim in 2001, the photo editor who died in Florida. And by this point, his story and the story of anthrax in general had long faded from the headlines. Anthrax had become one of the largest cases the FBI had ever taken on. It'd gone down many rabbit holes, but if you asked anyone still following the case, it seemed like all the FBI had done was publicly accuse the wrong suspect more than once. America had even gone to war in Iraq, citing the search for anthrax as a key motive. But despite all that energy and military action, no one in the American government could point to the person who'd mailed those letters. Most Americans took it as fact that the anthrax attacks had to have been linked to 9/11. The president and his administration certainly had. But after those six long years, Maureen has a different theory. She thinks that this anthrax wasn't at all related to terrorists overseas, but came from someone inside the United States' own bioweapons lab, USAMRID.
2: I think it was taken out of there, and I think somebody, for whatever reason, whatever agenda they had, just decided to try this and try it after September the 11th, because I would think that most people would associate the two.
3: Maureen is convinced she's correct, and she's not afraid to publicly criticize the FBI and the media for not pursuing her line of thinking.
2: It just amazes me that they're just behaving the way they are. I mean, I just don't think they want to hear about me, talk about me, know anything about me, or they don't care about what happened to my husband.
3: What Maureen doesn't know is that the FBI agrees with her. They have the same theory, and they have for a while. They've just been waiting for the right evidence that will point to the exact scientist who turned his expertise against his own country. And And what they can't tell her or the public yet is that after years of investigating, they now have a clue that puts their number one suspect firmly in their crosshairs. They might finally get their guy. I'm Jeremiah Kroll, and from Wolf Entertainment, this is Aftermath, the hunt for the Anthrax killer. Episode 8, This Is What I Do. A couple years before Maureen gave that interview, an FBI colleague of Agent Scott Deckers paid an unannounced visit to a particular lab at USAMRIT, one that was run by anthrax vaccine whiz Dr. Bruce Ivins.
4: So he and another agent asked Bruce if they could look around in his freezer and refrigerator. And Bruce said, okay. They put him on the spot, essentially. He said, okay, without asking for a search warrant. And they went in and they found samples of Ames bacteria in different tubes with different dates that Ivins never turned over to us, which he should have under subpoena.
3: Remember, way back in 2001, the government had asked all the labs in the country with the Ames strain to send samples of each batch of that strain in their inventory. And Bruce Ivins had sent some, but not all of the samples in his lab. On top of that, it even looked like he may have intentionally sent in the wrong sample in one case. He explains it all as an oversight, but
4: he had the subpoena. He knew what he was supposed to do.
3: The FBI puts Bruce Ivins under surveillance. They also start combing through everything they can find about Ivins' actions around the time of the anthrax attacks, both at home and at work. And that's how they discover something surprising. There's a special room deep inside USAMRIT. It's called B313. It's a hot suite, a lab specifically designed for containment. In this case, the thing that's being contained is anthrax. Access to this room is strictly monitored. You can only enter with your own personalized keycard. And access logs show Bruce Ivins' keycard had some unusual activity in B313.
4: We saw on those records the spikes where he started staying long nights in the laboratory in August of 2001.
3: August 2001. In that month before the first anthrax letter, Bruce Ivins' after-hours time in the lab jumps 10 times compared to earlier in the year, with noticeable spikes around the dates the anthrax letters were mailed.
4: If you look at the nights right before the mailing of each two different mailings, he was in there for long periods of time at night, right before each of the letters were mailed.
3: Working late and alone, without any of the detailed notes he usually took.
4: That was an aha moment. It was at that point, they said, wait a minute. And then we all began to realize that this guy had done it, but how were we going to prove it?
3: The hot suite hours are very suspicious, but they're certainly not a smoking gun. The missing anthrax samples, late nights at the lab, this is circumstantial evidence. A case against Ivins would need something incontrovertible. Some way to show that the anthrax found in those letters mailed across the country was unquestionably the same anthrax as the one being stored in his freezer. And on top of that, they would need to prove that Ivins was the one who put it there. It's a daunting task. Luckily, help was on the way.
5: This genetic sequence provides us with the fundamental platform for understanding ourselves, from which revolutionary progress will be made in biomedical sciences and in the health and welfare of humankind. Isn't that amazing?
3: Remember Tiger? Some of their scientists had, in fact, made revolutionary progress in the field of biosciences by helping to crack the human genome. And for the past 4 years, they've been working quietly in the background of the anthrax case, trying to identify the DNA of anthrax. In March of 2005, they give the FBI a call. They finally cracked it.
4: So we now had a genetic fingerprint for what was mailed in the envelope versus the original wild type of 1980. So we had a specific genetic fingerprint that we could identify what had been mailed. That was a big moment for us.
3: They now know what's genetically distinct about the batch of anthrax used in the letters, which means they can finally start to compare it to those thousands of samples they'd subpoenaed years ago from labs across the country. The agents are meticulous. It takes months. Until eventually, when they test a batch from USAMRIT.
4: We got 8 matches out of 1,000 plus, and when we took out our records and looked at where each 8 came from, they all came from the same place.
3: That place is a large glass flask labeled RMR 1029. And it's located in Anthrax Hot Suite, room B313, with one person in charge of it.
4: It was under the care and custodianship of Bruce Ivins.
3: Bruce Ivins made the batch that was sent in the anthrax letters, and it remains under his control. This is like a giant neon arrow pointing directly at Ivins. But there's a hitch.
4: Other people had access to this laboratory. So was it Bruce? Was it his technician? Was it another scientist that could access his laboratory? We've got to figure out which of these individuals, if not all of them, was involved.
3: So they do background checks, review access logs, interview these scientists and their colleagues.
4: We went to that extent to rule out all the employees.
3: And they find that none of Bruce's colleagues or employees are suspicious. They've all got alibis for the times the letters were mailed. So the real question now is, does Bruce Ivins?
4: It was time to approach Bruce and tell him what we knew and see what he was able to tell us.
3: At first, FBI agents keep their conversations with Ivins kind of casual, not accusing him of anything, but they've got some questions, including several new things they've turned up. Like an incident report from USAMRIID that says that back in 2001, Ivins had voluntarily decided without authorization to swab for stray anthrax spores all around his lab and shared office. And he'd actually found Ames spores, but only in the area he worked in, and then decontaminated everything without telling his supervisors. What was that about? Or what about those late nights in the hot suite before the anthrax attacks? How did he account for those? And why had those late nights completely stopped after the last anthrax attack?
4: He couldn't account for his time. He was in that laboratory 3 nights in a row before each mailing. We called out a clue.
3: For the first time in years, it feels like the FBI finally has clues, plural. But after all the false leads and many mistakes, they're not going to risk blowing it. So they test and retest the genetic samples in different ways for months. And every time, it matches back to the same single source. Agents get a search warrant for Ivan's lab. They go by night without him knowing in the fall of 2006, looking for stray anthrax, lab logs, Federal Eagle envelopes, notes about New York City or DC or senators. And they turn up nothing. Until
4: we did what we call mirrored his computer, his hard drive in his laboratory. So we didn't take the computer, but we had a trained agent mirror the computer.
6: In the course of 2007, I reviewed hundreds and hundreds of emails.
3: Decker's team turns Bruce Ivins' computer and emails over to Greg Sathoff, a forensic psychiatrist and consultant for the FBI's Behavioral Analysis Unit.
6: Through the emails, I learned more about Dr. Ivins, some of the anxieties that he expressed, some of the concerns.
3: Greg learns that back in 2000, Ivins was experiencing significant stress in his home and work life, enough that he sought professional help from a psychiatrist. He was diagnosed with depression and paranoid personality disorder and was prescribed medication. Greg also reads emails from that time in which Ivins describes how he's seeing the world. In one, he writes, "It's like I'm not only sitting at my desk doing work, I'm also a few feet away watching me do it." In another, he writes, "What is really scary is the paranoia. I get these paranoid episodes. Of course, I regret them thoroughly when they're over, but when I'm going through them, it's as if I'm a passenger on a ride." It's clear to the FBI that, at the very least, Bruce Ivins has a troubled relationship to himself, his work, and his reality. In November of 2007, agents approach Bruce after work. When he says he wants to go home, they inform him that his house is being searched at that very moment. Then they tell him to get in their car.
4: They took Bruce to a hotel while the house was being searched, because Bruce wasn't going back to his house that night.
3: The FBI talk with his wife and two children while agents search the house.
4: They recovered guns and ammunition from his basement, and he had in his basement a homemade shooting range, probably for .22 caliber. People do that. It's not that unusual. They took his computers and they towed his car to a garage where they searched his vehicles, two or three vehicles, him and his wives.
3: they find a 2003 Baltimore Sun article about former person of interest Stephen Hatfill and articles on handwriting analysis. There's also a 10-point typewritten list musing about the reasons why one of his colleagues, a co-inventor of the anthrax vaccine, could have been the anthrax mailer. Most curious, they find a note titled Themes in Bruce's own handwriting.
4: It was a list of defenses he may be using or planned to use about why it wouldn't have been him to do the mailings.
3: Each explanation for why he might be the killer is enumerated, and he has quotes around the same phrase each time. One, that psychiatric problems, quote, made me do it. Two, that political reasons, get Patriot Act plus other legislation passed, quote, made me do it. Three, that financial reasons, make money off new vaccine, made me do it. Four, that I deliberately submitted anthrax samples that were either contaminated, altered, adulterated, or otherwise different from what they were stated to be. By 2007, the FBI and Bruce Ivins have been locked in a bizarre dance for more than 2 years. There have been no charges against him, and he's still working at one of the most top-secret government bioweapons labs in America. He has guns in his basement and anthrax in his freezer, and the FBI are monitoring his every move. But despite the weapons and suspicious notes, FBI agents haven't found any of the token Federal Eagle envelopes or anything else concrete. They haven't found anything that draws a straight line from Bruce to the actual mailings. What they do know is that he lives near the post office that sold the precise batch of envelopes used in the mailings. And some of those letters were mailed in Princeton, New Jersey, right outside a sorority that Bruce Ivins is oddly fascinated by. They know he has a history of using the mail to impersonate people and letters to make threats. That he did an unauthorized decontamination of his workspace in 2001 after finding stray AIM spores. And they know he's the custodian of the precise flask that holds the anthrax batch that killed five people. Most crucially, they know that he appears to have intentionally withheld that very evidence. And that allegation alone is enough to press charges.
4: I wanted to charge him with obstruction of justice, and I was overruled by the U.S. Attorney's Office.
3: The Department of Justice decides not to go after Ivins yet. They want to build the case to see what else they can find. It's a gamble, especially because of something agents did find at Ivins' house that gave them pause. Homemade body armor.
4: That's unusual. I've never seen one of those before. The ones I've recovered during armored car robberies have usually been stolen from the trunks of police cars. But this one was homemade. That's unusual. And that shows evidence of planning something big. What possible reason could you have it unless you were going to commit a crime and thought you might be in lethal danger?
3: Agents interview Bruce again to learn more about his mental state. And he unexpectedly opens up about his decades-old interest in the sorority Kappa Kappa Gamma.
6: It may be that Dr. Ivins felt that those, while embarrassing, were easier to talk about than to be speaking about, you know, the issue at hand that would subject him to indictment.
3: Greg Satoff, the FBI behavioral analyst, is surprised at the degree to which Bruce talks when agents ask him about his interest in the sorority. Bruce tells them bluntly, "Oh no, you don't understand. It's not an interest. It's an obsession. You can't understand." Bruce says that sometimes while his wife is out of town, he drives long distances at night to visit different KKG sorority chapters all over the Eastern Seaboard. Charlottesville, Philadelphia.

0: Nancy Hagwood. And then, shockingly, he admits that he had planned to kill someone. He had developed a grudge against another former colleague and sorority member who had moved to upstate New York. He was supposed to go visit her one day and came up with a dark plan.
1: Well, he got the odd idea to take a syringe and inject poison into the bottle of the wine through the cork. And that's what he was going to give to her. Now, why is that important? It also is a twisted mind, a potential killer, but he was willing to drive long distances to commit murder. So there's a pattern now, and there's also a disturbed mind.
0: In early May 2008, Ivins goes to a treatment facility to get sober. When he gets out, a few weeks later, the U.S. Attorney's Office makes him an offer. Full immunity if he comes in with his lawyer and tells the whole truth. But if he lies, the penalty is steep. Ivins agrees. He shows up with his lawyer and talks.
1: He contradicted himself with his earlier interviews from January and February, and it didn't go well at all. He eventually, as I recall, just shut down, wouldn't talk anymore. He eventually just stopped talking. And then on the way home, his attorney told him that it looks like they're going to indict you, Bruce, and you can expect them to ask for the death penalty.
0: And with that, the FBI races to prepare an arrest warrant. It's not like what you see on TV when it happens overnight. This is a federal case with blunders and press galore, a history of false starts, and a bureaucratic machine guiding the way. If the DOJ had already pressed charges for obstructing justice, it's possible Ivins would be behind bars by now. Instead, on July 6th, a surveillance team finds Bruce walking erratically down the street, talking to himself. And then he shows up at USAMRID, ranting.
2: He apparently was speaking about having a list of those that he would kill, that he had a Glock handgun that was going to be delivered, and that he would exact his revenge. This was very concerning to the individual who was a subordinate. This subordinate went to the supervisor who instructed the subordinate to hide in the hot suites, because at that point, Dr. Ivins did not have access to the hot suites.
0: A few days later, Bruce goes to his regular group counseling session in Frederick. His addictions counselor, Jean C. Dooley, was so alarmed by his behavior during that session that she spoke publicly about it to CNN years later.
3: He started in on his tirade and started talking about how he was not going to be indicted. He wasn't going to allow them to indict him on 5 counts of capital murder. And he was not going to go out willingly, and he was going to go out in a blaze of glory.
0: What stood out to Gene wasn't just the threat of violence. It was the specificity of his plans.
3: He had said that he had was getting, the next day, he was getting a Glock from his son. And he was going to take out his colleagues at Fort Detrick, people that had wronged him at Fort Detrick. The FBI agents. And it wasn't a casual conversation. He was extremely angry and extremely rageful, and he described it in detail.
2: According to the therapists, Dr. Ivins monopolized that 90-minute session, and that he was smiling strangely throughout. The people in the group therapy session discussed him and agreed that he seemed to want to be killed in a suicide by cop scenario. And after the session, one of the other therapy members heard him say, "You'll see me in the papers."
0: Local police pick Bruce up and take him to a hospital for involuntary psychiatric care. From the hospital, Bruce leaves harrowing voicemails for his psychiatric counselor. This is one of them.
4: "This is Bruce Ivins. I just wanted to tell you how disappointed and betrayed I feel about what happened. I got arrested by the police. I had the guys with the guns got whipped up. It was a terrible experience."
0: Bruce stays involuntarily committed in the hospital for 10 days. He then stays voluntarily a few days longer before being discharged on July 24th and heading home. The next night, he writes his wife a handwritten note. "Please let me sleep," he writes. "Please." Then he consumes a mix of sedatives and over-the-counter drugs that a PhD and former pharmacy worker like him would know are fatal. Soon after, his wife finds him on the bathroom floor, breathing but unconscious. He's rushed to the hospital.

0: where, for a while, he drifts in and out of consciousness. A nurse asks Bruce if he was trying to kill himself. The 62-year-old scientist doesn't move. Then, without a word, he nods. The next morning, it all comes to an end.
1: The scientist, Bruce E. Ivins, died Tuesday at a suburban Washington hospital.
2: Ivins was a veteran government scientist specializing in countermeasures to anthrax attacks.
3: As you know, the prime suspect committed suicide just as the government was getting ready to charge him with the attacks that killed five people and made 17 others sick.
0: From Agent Decker's perspective as an investigator, Ivins' death isn't just about the loss of a suspect's life. It's about the loss of an entire process of justice. After all the dead ends, false leads, PR screw-ups, not to mention over 5,000 grand jury subpoenas, 10,000 witness interviews, and 600,000 hours of investigators' time, Decker and the FBI finally felt like they had their man. They were getting ready for a trial. And now, Bruce Ivins' death throws it all into question.
4: We all saw it as the easy way out, the coward's way out. Rather than stand up and fight a trial and make us prove you're guilty, he had taken the easy way out.
0: Once the news of Ivins' death gets out, the FBI is put under tremendous pressure to prove, now posthumously, that Ivins really had been behind the anthrax attacks.
4: I felt we had proved he did it, regardless of whether we went to trial or not, or he pled guilty. In my mind, we had proven it. When you look at all the evidence together, It's the preponderance of evidence is what we call it. It's pretty damning against him.
0: Agent Decker spent several years processing the case, writing a fact-filled book on that preponderance of evidence. But even after the book and that almost decade-long investigation, and now having retired from the FBI, there's a part of the case that he still can't shake.
4: I'm confident that we got the right person. I'm not happy with how it turned out. It would have been much more satisfying to go to trial. I probably would have testified at some point and let the jury or the judge find out if we really had proved it beyond a reasonable doubt. That part I'm not happy about, and nobody on the investigation is happy about that. We all felt cheated. We all felt that Ivins had cheated the public and the U.S. government.
0: There's something else the public got cheated out of. A decisive ending to the story. And that seems to have led us to losing track of the story altogether. In thinking about why that happened, I thought of something I learned from the U.S. Postal Service in the process of making this podcast. Have you seen those little barcodes on your mail? If you look, you'll see there's a long series of variously sized vertical lines on the front of your letters and packages, usually right above or below the address. That's what the U.S. Postal Service calls intelligent mail. It's a unique identifier for each parcel that shows who mailed it, where it was mailed, and exactly how it got there. That entire system was born out of the anthrax attacks. Postal officials say it would help find a mailer a lot faster than it took back then. Those little lines were a big deal when they were invented. But today, we hardly even notice them, which to me feels like a kind of metaphor for this whole case. In the wake of the anthrax attacks, the U.S. Postal Service installed biohazard detection systems in every mail processing facility in America. Local hospitals developed their first emergency operation plans for biological disasters. State labs got funding to test for anthrax and other toxic agents so they didn't have to wait for federal agencies. And the Department of Defense instigated a dual entry rule in its most lethal contamination labs. Now, at least two people have to be together at all times, and they're monitored by cameras. The anthrax killings have transformed so many different aspects of our lives, from the huge geopolitical to the tiny procedural. But just like those barcodes on our mail, they go unnoticed today. Unnoticed, but still reverberating.
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1: The Commonwealth Games are headed to Glasgow, Scotland. 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Anything can happen when the level of competition is this high. Don't miss any of the action from July 23rd to August 2nd. 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
2: Weird Al has made a career of turning some of your favorite artists' songs into memorable parodies. Think Eat It, White and Nerdy, Amish Paradise. He's a five-time Grammy winner, and he'll be here to look back on his illustrious career.
3: This is CBC News. Good morning, it is 10 o'clock. I'm Sean Lyons with your CBC News from Montreal. Donald Trump's trade representative is going to be in the hot seat today in Washington, defending the president's tariff plans at a hearing of the Senate Finance Committee. It comes as Trump is standing firm on his latest tariff threat to Canada. Willie Lowry has more from Washington.
4: Jameson Greer is in many ways the architect of President Donald Trump's tariff policies, and he's set to appear before the Senate Finance Committee to address the president's trade agenda, which has been the source of contention and legal disputes here in the U.S. Back in February, the Supreme Court ruled against Trump's use of the International Emergency Economic Powers Act to enforce tariffs. That did not deter the administration, which has since used several different justifications to impose global tariffs. The hearing also comes less than a month after the administration chose not to renew the Canada-U.S.-Mexico trade agreement. Greer will likely be pressed on the U.S. decision to place 50% tariffs on a range of Canadian goods, as well as the status of various trade deals the administration has brokered. Willie Lowry, CBC News, Washington.
3: Meanwhile, Canada's leaders are discussing options to how to respond to Trump's latest tariff threat. U.S. president saying he will impose 50% tariffs on a wide range of Canadian goods within the next 30 days. The premiers of all the provinces and the territories are meeting in Charlottetown this week as they're part of their Council of the Federation summer meeting. Some of the premiers want to fight back, suggesting Canada could cut back on oil and electricity exports to the United States. Not everyone wants to go on the offensive, though, including Quebec's Premier Christine Fréchette and Alberta's Danielle Smith, who both have said negotiations and diplomacy would be the best way forward. Also, some division among the premiers over the U.S. alcohol boycotts that were put in place after Trump's previous round of tariffs. Researchers are working to confirm if downed power lines and trees were caused by a tornado in the Laurentians yesterday. Environment and Climate Change Canada issued a tornado warning around 5:30 for the township of Harrington in the Laurentians. Meteorologist Dominique Martel says that some roofs were damaged, but also no injuries, though, were reported.
5: Had a pretty convincing tornado signature on the radar. Like the outages, you can look at the map on the Hydro-Quebec website, and it matches perfectly the trajectory of the signature we saw.
3: Hydro-Quebec says 20 electricity poles were ripped out of the ground near Harrington. At one point, there were many thousands and thousands of customers in the dark. At last count, about 2,000 hydro clients in the area are still waiting to get their power back on. There will be some cleanup to do as well once the dust all settles. And finally, Inuit from across the Arctic and Nunavut are in Nunavut's capital this week, I should say, for the Inuit Circumpolar Council General Assembly. The ICC represents about 180,000 Inuit across Canada, Greenland, Alaska, and in Russia. Meets every 4 years. Juanita Taylor reports.
6: Welcome, everyone.
7: Nunavut Inuit welcoming Greenland Inuit upon their arrival, here to discuss hot topics in the Arctic. So many things that are changing around us is affecting our well-being.
8: Self-determination, sovereignty, and security are on the agenda. But there is also so much more, says Sarah Olsvig, the outgoing chair for the Inuit Circumpolar Council, or ICC, from Greenland.
7: This includes the climate change, the environmental changes, the changes to the biodiversity, and so many international processes that are ongoing are directly about our rights.
8: About 400 people are expected to take part in the 15th General Assembly for the Council, including over 60 delegates from across Alaska, Canada, Greenland, and Russia. This one is said to be the largest in-person gathering in nearly a decade, with all member states participating. Juanita Taylor, CBC News, Iqaluit.
3: And that was your CBC News. Turn to the weather from Environment Canada now. Montreal into the Laurentians. A mix of sun and cloud. Expect shower activity this afternoon, at least a chance of showers. Highs around 21 degrees across the region. Windy in Montreal too. Mostly cloudy in Sherbrooke. Chance of showers, risk of thunderstorms later, and 22 degrees. Showers, risk of thunderstorms this afternoon, and windy in Quebec City and 23. Cloudy, chance of showers, risk of thunderstorms later today in Gaspé and 22. And rain continuing in Val d'Or. Temperature steady at around 12 degrees.
2: I'm Garvey Bailey, sitting in for Tom Power. Welcome to Q. Ron Funches has one of the most distinctive voices in comedy, literally. You'll know him from Blackish, Transparent, and The Traitors. That voice he was bullied for as a kid is now his trademark. Ron's got a new stand-up tour. He came by to talk about his recent autism diagnosis, sticking it to the bullies, and being a dad. And you know what? We have even more comedy on the show. Rebecca Northen is an actor, theater director, who loves a bit of audience participation. It's actually at the heart of all of her productions. She dropped by to tell us about her latest projects and why making deep connections with her audience brings her so much joy.

0: I dig a good person discovers their superpower story. That's my thing. Growing up in Chicago, comedian Ron Funches was bullied a lot, especially over his softer voice. But, and you can probably see where this is going, that hasn't held Ron back because these days he's cashing in on that voice.
1: My son also turned 10 years old, which is great. It's been a pleasure watching him grow up from a little bitty baby into a 10-year-old psychopath. And you can chart his descent into madness by how he's changed his stance on piñatas. So when he was a toddler, he was terrified of piñatas. And it was my job to vanquish them. Now he treats a piñata like he's a mob boss from New Jersey. And Optimus Prime owes him several thousand dollars.
0: That's a little bit of stand-up from Ron Funches. Ron has starred in shows like the NBC sitcom Undateable, or you might have seen him in Apple TV Plus, the series called Loot. He voiced characters on Trolls, BoJack Horseman, and Inside Out 2. And his comedy often draws from the deeply personal parts of his life, like becoming a father when he was only 20 years old and raising a child with autism. Recently, Ron Funches competed in the U.S. version of the reality TV show The Traitors. Now, that experience encouraged him to seek out his own autism diagnosis. And as you'll hear in a minute, it's changed his life in more ways than one. Ron Funches will be performing at Just for Laughs Montreal tomorrow. That's July the 23rd. He caught up with Q guest host Jill Deacon before the performance.
2: You grew up on the south side of Chicago with your mom and your sister. What is your earliest memory of realizing that you could make other people laugh?
3: It was just a time where my mom was upset at us for some reason or other. We had done something improper. And she told us to go to our room, that she was going to come up in a bit and we were going to get a spanking, as one did in the early 90s. And I just remember going up and making fun of my mom with my sister, and then eventually hearing my mom laugh from behind the door to the point where she just kind of forgot that she was coming up to punish us. And it just ended up being a night where we all like ended up laughing and having a good time together. And it made me realize the power that jokes could have to change the mood in a room, to change the situation.
2: Yeah. So, you know, I'm not the first person to, I feel like I, you know, I heard I was going to be having this conversation with you. The first thing that came to my mind as I sort of excitedly realized it was the sound of your voice. You know, you have an incredible voice and laugh that I think a lot of people know you for. But I understand that's something that kids actually gave you a lot of grief about as you were growing up. What kinds of flack did you get for the way you sounded?
3: What do you mean? I'm a little black man from the south side of Chicago who sounds like this. Of course. That's not, well, that's easy to get. You made a voice like, how dare they? How could they?
2: I mean, I want to know what they said. What kind of grief did you get when you were...
3: It's like I sound like a girl or... princess or a schoolgirl, or that my voice is fake, you know, all, just whatever. All types of things. Just mean that my voice meant that I wasn't manly or masculine. And so now it's cool to make money off my voice instead of people making, I mean, people still make fun of it, but either way, I make money off of it.
2: You literally got the last laugh on the bullies. Yeah.
3: That's right.
2: Well, and comedy is an incredible way to turn differences into connection. Do you feel like when you do stand on stage and be yourself and get a, have a joke land, that you're understood?
3: Yeah, usually I think that's what people enjoy at a base level of being a comedian, is the ability to take things that are unique, that were specifically happened to you, at least for me and my style of comedy, and something that seems so personal. And then when you say it out loud, to find that it connects with other people and it is actually more universal, and you feel accepted as yourself and for the type of comedy I do, especially where I just am open about me and my life, when people get it and respond to it, it does make you feel like, you know, that people get you and accept you. Mm-hmm. And when they don't like it, it makes you feel like they don't accept you.
2: Yeah. It's extra painful when it doesn't land.
3: Yeah.
2: You moved to Oregon from Chicago when you mm-hmm. were a teenager, and you were in your early 20s when you started performing stand-up for the first time. But it wasn't your only gig. I know you were doing a lot of other sort of odd jobs to make ends meet. I've read that you were a call center employee, a grocery mm-hmm. store clerk, and you were also, and I need some help with this one, you were a Liberty Tax sign dancer. Can mm-hmm. you help a Canadian out here, Ron? What is a Liberty Tax sign dancer? What's a day in the life of that gig?
3: Well, you just show up to work and you dress as the Statue of Liberty, and then you go out on the street and you dance to remind people that they can pay their taxes. And that's, you guys don't have that?
2: We no. Well, no, I don't believe we do. We certainly wouldn't dress up as with the Statue of Liberty here for reminding
3: as
2: people to pay their
3: maybe?
2: Taxes, but. Maybe there are a beaver
3: a
2: sign
3: moose?
2: Dancer, beaver tax sign dancers out there that I don't know about. you talk about your being a dad, as in a lot of your comedy. You're a proud father of two sons. You mm-hmm. had your first son, Malcolm. When you were at that stage of life, you were 20 years old, a young dad, I mean, a very young dad, still figuring out his own life. What do you remember most about those early years with all these jobs you're taking and having a child when you're still so young yourself?
3: Just being stressed out, mostly. I recall being stressed. And things.
2: Was it harder to find the humor?
3: No, not really, because at that point, it was, everything was so new and fresh, and I was just so happy. And then finding out that my son had autism and dealing with him being nonverbal and dealing with, there was a lot of just things to talk about and a lot of stress and a lot of drive is the main thing I can remember.
2: Tell me about the drive. What do you mean by that?
3: I just wanted to be able to take care of my son. I had to get sole custody of him at a point. And so, you know, it, making sure that he was okay and taken care of is on me. So I needed to, and I was doing comedy, so I wanted to make sure that he was okay. Mm-hmm. And it's been nice to be able to provide for him and build a life for him and get a home for him off of stand-up comedy.
2: Yeah, because you've talked about how parenting your second child, Teddy, mm-hmm. was quite different because by then you had more money, income. More resources.
3: Yeah, so it's been quite different. Teddy needs much more discipline and more reminder. He's more entitled than my oldest son. My oldest son has much of a reference of what it's like to not have money and staying at a Motel 6 or, you know, just being poor. And for Teddy, he came out smiling. So he came out like he won the lotto. So he's had a beautiful life. And, you know, I got my passport when I was 30. My mom didn't get hers till she was 60. My oldest got his as a teen, you know, and then my son was born with his, you know, he got his when he was a week too old. So it's a different life for him. And it's interesting. And it's fun to be able to parent in a way where I have to look out for, as opposed to being like, I just want to put my son in a safe area, which was for my oldest, was my main concern, is that some of these areas aren't safe and I want to provide better for my son. And now my biggest issue is making sure that my son knows that the world doesn't revolve around him.
2: Right. You talk about Malcolm, as you mentioned, he's autistic, and you yourself do a lot of advocacy for mm-hmm. Autism awareness and so on. And he comes up a lot in your stand-up. Can I get you to tell the joke? I'll put you on the spot here, but you've got a joke. You've got a joke about parenting that I think every parent will enjoy. It involves mushrooms.
3: Oh, yeah. Thank you. I will say that. Normally, I don't like to, but this joke, take it, and then a bunch of meme pages and they took it. So now sometimes when I say it, people go, oh, you stole that from Jerry. And I'm like, that doesn't make any sense. You think the meme page had an autistic kid? But The joke was just talking about, and it came from when I went on a mushroom hike with another comedian friend of mine, Rory Scovel, and he like ended up overindulging and having to watch him and look out for him, and being at that point of the high myself and just realizing how much I'd much rather have spent this time taking care of my own son. So I had a joke where it said that taking care of a kid with autism is like taking care of a friend who's done way too many shrooms while you yourself are on a moderate amount of shrooms.
2: Yeah, you say you're not necessarily confident in what you're doing.
3: Yeah, but I know you shouldn't be in a mouse pad. I know space level that you're doing, you're out of control.
2: So you recently had your own autism diagnosis after appearing on the U.S. version of the reality TV show, The Traitors.
3: This, as one does.
2: As well, I was going to say, this is a sentence that, you know, you can't make this stuff up. It's such an unusual place for that kind of self-discovery. Without getting too much into the weeds, you know, some people won't have seen the show and so on. And the particulars aren't what I'm after, but I'm curious just generally about what happened before or after filming that pushed you to seek out that diagnosis, which you did eventually get.
3: For people who did see it, they can probably, they're aware of, like, it just was, I went to it and I thought I was speaking very direct and very clear and was very consistent with my messaging and what I was trying to say to people, and just the way that I was received and the entire, felt for me at least, it felt like the most of the group had decided that I wasn't valued and to like push away from me, you know. And there were some people, and I don't mean to say that as in like, oh, woe is me, because I didn't like most of those people anyway, so it really didn't hurt my feelings, out of the fact that there were a few people who I did like, and even they would talk to me later and be like, do you even want to be here? It seems like you're not into this. And I'm just like, I'm being very consistent of like, I'm happy to be here. I'm not a woohoo type of person, but I'm very happy to be here. And so just going, and then it just brought up the fact that that wasn't the first time that happened to me. I think one of the reasons I work in stand up, and now after I got my diagnosis, I understand more like stand up and acting. Like, I just work better in like smaller groups where I'm able to like achieve something and then isolate and retreat and like be by myself. And I couldn't do that there and that pretty much was what seemed to bother them, is that we would do these missions. We would like talk about the, you know, the mystery. And then I would go sit in the corner and try to relax and figure it out and nap. And to them, that felt like I didn't want to be around them. And for me, it was just something I was used to. And then, you know, once the show came out and people, I could see some of the same mannerisms that my son has.
2: When you were seeing yourself in the show, because this, as you say, this isn't an acting role per se, because it is it's a murder mystery game, and it's got a sort of, you know, contestants are lying and concealing their motivations. So it's more a sense you were maybe seeing yourself as opposed to playing a role. And that's when you noticed more parallels to your son's behavior. Is that what you mean?
3: Yeah, just in facial expressions and just the way, and other people told me. And people questioned.
2: Yeah, that's
3: like,
2: the other.
3: Sure, you're autistic.
2: Okay, tell me about this, because that's the other remarkable part of this story, is the viewers saw what you say you saw yourself too. As they watched the show, The Traitors, they started pointing things out that they recognized. What was that like, having strangers suggesting a diagnosis to you?
3: At first I just thought people were being mean on the line, just, you know, like how they would call you fat or, rude, say anything rude. I was just like, okay, they're just being rude right now. And then the messages, because at first they were rude, but then the messages started to be nicer and were more like, oh, I see myself in this guy, or, I've been through this. I've had, you know, you have, where you're being direct and people are seeing other things in you because you're neurodivergent. And I was just like, oh, I thought you were talking trash, but you're just trying to be helpful. And so it was a lot from Bennett. It was embarrassing to be so publicly peer reviewed and have people see things in you, especially once I did get the diagnosis and a lot of people were like, oh, we thought you knew. So, I was like, why didn't people tell me?
2: Well, I love what you wrote on Instagram when you said, thanks, traders, for helping me find out more about me through some type of cruel trauma. I mean, that's you making comedy, as you do, out of something that, yeah, I'm sure had a lot of complicated emotions to it.
3: Yeah, no, definitely. It was a weird feeling. I don't recommend it for others, but I'm very glad that it had happened to me so that I can understand more about me.
2: Tell me about how having that understanding and that diagnosis specifically, especially because you have your own experience with autism because of your son, how did that change you as a comedian? Did it maybe unlock anything creatively or understand the comedian you've always been?
3: Yeah, I mean, both, really. It just helped me understand and give myself more acceptance on things where I was just, where I myself would just be like, oh, you're just a little weird, or there's just things about you. And my ability to, like, hyper-focus on certain things is the reason why I was able to become successful at comedy in a way that some people would consider quickly. And my ability to focus on scripts and things like that, and to be able to, like, know it and accept it, to me, makes it easier to perform. And my ability to mask, to be like, okay, how do I fit into this situation? And now, like, I'm able to use that and work that in a script or work that on stage. And just for life, it just helped me. I know in general what I sell in my comedy, which is freedom and happiness. But I've never really had, like, a home or like a brand or style. And for me to be like, oh, okay, I thought all these autistic people were coming to my shows because I talk about my son. And they were like, no, your comedy is pretty autistically coded. And so to have a focus to be like, okay, I want to lean into that. And I want to be like accepting of that has been eye-opening for me to be able to just kind of write from a perspective that's more strong, where I know where I stand, and then I also know who I stand for and who my enemies are. And that's pretty cool to know.
2: Such an interesting extension too of, you know, what we were saying before, that that comedy has been a point of connection for you. You know, mm-hmm. you've turned aspects of feeling different, whether it's your voice or your journey as a father or feeling misunderstood in one way, into comedy. So here you are doing it again and having, it sounds like, incredibly meaningful connection with audiences that I'm imagining feels pretty meaningful for you as well.
3: Yeah, no, it's been great. I was at LAX and saw one of the traffic cops and she recognized me, and then she just walked over to me and was like, she's just like, thank you for being so open about neurodiversity. And I was like, this is the first positive interaction I've had with a cop.
2: I feel that's coming on. That's going to be in your set. That's got to be in your set, that one. You mentioned how your style of comedy is sort of a celebration of freedom. And I'm going to quote from the Just for Laughs Festival bio, describing you as the human embodiment of a warm hug that somehow learned to roast you with love. I mean, you're kind of known for finding humor in the warm and the positive, yeah, as opposed to being cynical. And I'm curious about where that comes from in you.
3: At base level, my comedy and my life in general, unfortunately, I like to try to change parts of that, but has been finding the positives in what people would consider to be negative situations. That's my life and what I write about, whether it's being a single dad, being a father of a kid who has autism, whether it's, you know, my weight, different things, whatever it is. Like, I try to look at what's the positive of this, or even if I will write the reverse, what's the negative of this positive situation? So,
2: and where does that come from? Is that a conscious decision, or is that
3: It's a choice from when I started doing comedy, because when I started, the most popular comedians in the world were Louis C.K. and Louis Black, and they made most of their money, it seemed to me, by talking about things they hated. And once I realized that this job was repeating the jokes and going on the road and doing five shows a week, I didn't want to spend 5 hours a week of my life
4: given power to what I hated and what bothered me. I wanted to talk about what I loved and what I enjoyed. And if you talk about what you love, you can find the little frustrations and the little inconsistencies in it that can be really funny. And so I'd much rather do that. And so that's why most of my comedy is about my family, about my life, because I want to talk about what I love.
2: Well, it's certainly something I think we need more of in this world. So good on you, Ron. And thank you so much for the conversation today. I hope your show at Just for Laughs goes really well.
4: Thank you. It's a pleasure talking with you.
0: That was Jill Deacon's conversation with Ron Funches. He's a comedian, actor, and voice performer, and he's performing at Just for Laughs Montreal tomorrow.
5: Hello, this is Gregory Porter, and you're listening to Q with Tom.

A bit of music news. So, if you're not aware, every year the Canadian Songwriters Hall of Fame inducts new members. This year's inductees include The Tragically Hip and Leslie Feist, among others. But in addition to this, the organization also recognizes emerging songwriters coming out of Canada, both French and non-French musicians, with the Breakthrough Songwriter Award. The Toronto artist Zale is the recipient of this year's non-French language award. He beat out artists like Katie Tupper, Tia Wood, and Jade Lamacq, who were also in that category. And the five-piece band Marie Celeste from Alma, Quebec, now based in Montreal, are the winners of the French Language Award. If you don't know Marie Celeste, they are a very cool indie pop group who blend multiple genres in their music, everything from jazz to folk. I want to play you a tune from their album, Tout ce qui brille. This is a song called Deux Goélands.

0: That's Marie-Céleste with De Goylon. The group are this year's French language recipients of the 2026 Canadian Songwriters Hall of Fame Breakthrough Songwriter Award. Coming up on Q, have you ever been to a play that required audience participation? Okay, depending on who you are, hearing that either gave you the cold sweats or you've just perked up because this is your moment to shine. Rebecca Northen is an actor and theater director who has made a career of inviting the audience into her productions. She will make a very convincing case for why theater should always be like this. Coming up on Q.
1: Good morning. It is 10:30. I'm Sean Lyons with your CBC News headlines. Canada's premiers, including Quebec's Christine Fréchette, are all gathered in Charlottetown once again today as their Council of the Federation meeting continues. Topping the agenda again, the latest tariff threats from the Trump administration in the United States, threatening 50% tariffs on a wide range of Canadian imports in the next 30 days. The premiers are discussing how Canada and how the provinces should best respond, while some are promoting a forceful response, even threats to cut off energy exports to the U.S. Others, including Christine Fréchette, say they still think that negotiation and diplomacy is the best way forward. And researchers will try to determine whether or not a tornado did indeed touch down in the Laurentians yesterday, but Environment Canada officials say they're about 95% sure that is exactly what happened. It was around the Harrington area and left behind a number of uprooted trees, power failures as well. Fortunately, no injuries were reported. Weather forecast now, Montreal into the Laurentians, mostly cloudy with sunny breaks, chance of showers, windy as well with a high around 20 degrees. In Sherbrooke, mainly cloudy, showers, risk of thunderstorms later with a high of 22 degrees, and showers and risk of thunderstorms this afternoon in Quebec City and 23 degrees. For Gaspé, cloudy, chance of showers, risk of thunderstorms later today and 22 degrees, and rain continuing in the Val d'Or area with temperatures remaining steady at around 12 degrees.
0: I'm Garvey Bailey, and for Tom Power, you're listening to Q. Rebecca Northen is an actor, she's a theater director, and improviser from Calgary. Rebecca's comedy roots are in Calgary's Loose Moose Theater, which also happens to be the comedy home of Mark McKinney and Bruce McCullough of The Kids in the Hall, Ryan Belleville, Andrew Fung, and so many more. And it's where Rebecca first got into this idea of being alive in the moment. Rebecca is a leader in what she calls spontaneous theater. The idea that the audience shouldn't just watch what's going on stage, they should help shape it, which means pulling people out of the audience to be her scene partner or wandering outside the theater in character, talking to people arriving for her show. This summer, she's bringing that spirit to Vancouver's waterfront. Rebecca Northen is involved with three shows at the annual outdoor theater festival Bard on the Beach. We're going to be talking about two of them today. One is a modern spin on Shakespeare's The Merry Wives of Windsor. The other is a version of the Greek tragedy Oedipus with goblins, or Oedipus, depending on where you are. Obviously, these are inspired by some of the world's oldest stories, but because Rebecca Northen is involved, the real magic is not what happens in the script, but between the actors and the audience. That's something that, as a comedian, Q guest host Ali Hassan could really relate to. Here's his conversation with Rebecca Northen.
2: Rebecca Northen, hello.
3: Hello. How are you?
2: Great. Lovely to hear your voice. Thank you for being here. Yes. All right. Mm-hmm. Tell me, this might be a part of the acting you're doing right now. Who knows? Lovely to hear my voice. Is it lovely?
3: Yes.
2: I don't know. This
3: yes,
2: could be incredible acting.
3: Yes, because you and I have crossed paths so many times in our comedy careers the years. We've been lucky to know each other.
2: Yes, exactly right. Let me tell you, so one of the latest productions you're doing, I suggested this in the intro. It's a version of the Greek tragedy Oedipus. I'm actually reading a book by Jan Martel, Son of Nobody, touches on, dives into Homer and the Odyssey, and he talks about the Iliad as well. I don't see a ton of comedy there, right? But you're doing something inspired by a Greek tragedy. And the play is put on by goblins. It's quite funny. So tell me, what drew you to Oedipus, a Greek tragedy, as a source of comedy?
3: Well, the only way I can really launch into that is to give a little bit of history on this goblin project that I hatched with two other loose moosers, Bruce Horak and Ellis Lalonde. Two or three years ago, we kind of did an emergency COVID fill-in for a theater company in Calgary that's known for producing Shakespeare. And we had had this idea forever that we wanted to use these incredible, we call them goblin masks. So we ended up doing Macbeth as these three goblin characters. And the idea is that these goblins have always avoided humans, but they found the complete works of William Shakespeare. So they decide to try theater and they decide to try putting on a play. At the end of Macbeth, they discover something really interesting about human beings, and that is that when humans gather together to watch a play in real time or to listen to a story in real time, their hearts sync up and their breathing syncs up, and that suddenly they're united as a group. And the goblins think this is very powerful magic, so they want to investigate further. So the lead goblin, whose name is Wug, decides we should go back to the roots of Western theater. And he has chosen for the goblins to do Oedipus. You say Oedipus, I say Oedipus. We have that argument on stage as goblins. How do you even pronounce this word? And so for the goblins, in part, is a continued investigation of human stories and what happens to humans when they gather. Do their hearts and breathing sync up just for Macbeth, or is it all theater? And, you know, what's the deal with tragedy? And they have lots of questions about humans. This is a very curious trio.
2: Go figure. And I mentioned you're a theater director, but you're also playing one of the goblins. Does that... Hard to say. Oh, gosh. Aww. I was going to ask you if you have a goblin voice that you do in radio interviews, but I guess if it's hard to say, maybe it's hard
3: well,
2: to do
3: Well, you know, the dream was always for us, and I say dream, capital D dream, is we really wanted to stay completely anonymous inside of this project, because we were imagining being the Daft Punk of classical theater. But it also does link into something I was interested in exploring as a director, which was, does it matter who plays the part? And maybe if we remove the persona of the human actor playing the part, maybe that takes the spotlight off of the person and puts it back on the story or back on the text.
2: Sure.
3: You know, it all kind of came out of the notion that if a theater says we're going to produce Hamlet, the first question is always, well, who's playing Hamlet? Well, what if the answer was none of your business?
2: That's funny.
3: Yeah.
2: I will not continue to ask you for goblin voices or anything else about this show. I really don't want to spoil what I know is such a magical thing about this show you're doing. But I do want to, you know, you mentioned Goblin Macbeth.
3: Yeah.
2: And this is something interesting to me because, you know, in the stand-up comedy world, a stand-up does not want to be seen by the audience before the show. We want a real surprise, it's me, yeah. kind of, you know, yes. We get on stage. But in Goblin Macbeth, a few years back, you know, when it was in Toronto, you were wandering outside in the theater in character, approaching people, sometimes freaking them out when they weren't expecting to see you there. Let me ask you what you get out of that. You're breaking the fourth wall even before the show has started. What does that do for you? Besides having a bit of personal fun, what does that do?
3: Well, it does a couple of things. I mean, it feeds into the meta narrative that we're creating, that these goblins don't know anything about theater. So they arrive looking for a venue. But the other thing that it does is it immediately breaks what is expected, what is traditional. And it, depending on what kind of person you are, it either thrills or, you know, horrifies you. But people are such wonderful communicators. The moment that we're in the lobby, we can tell who wants to play and who doesn't. And we're very respectful of that. You know, we don't approach people who are quietly avoiding our eye contact.
2: Sure, yeah.
3: But it engages an audience in a very different way. And it's ideally for us, the sort of undercurrent is us saying to everybody that's there, hey, play with us. Remember what it feels like to make believe and to play. And as you said in your intro, we occasionally have moments of audience participation, again, done in a very caretaking, respectful way, which we've, as a company, have developed over decades of doing this kind of theater. It started with my show Blind Date, where we go, how do we take care of an audience? And I ran into a gentleman not too long ago who said, I don't know if you remember me from the run at the Tarragon, but you were asking the whole audience to participate. And I was the only one sitting there not participating. And I sort of gently zeroed in on him and said, remember what it was like when you were six. Just like give yourself permission. And he came up to me months later and said, you changed my life. I've been having so much more fun since you said, try to remember what it's like when you were six.
2: That's powerful for you. That's amazing.
3: It is. And it's every once in a while, those kinds of stories trickle back to us or someone reaches out over social media or email to make contact to say, everything's changed since I had that moment of engagement and play with you. And that's kind of all I care about, you know, and if there's one of those people in every run of a show, then I feel like I've done my job.
2: And so I'm kind of envious when stand-up comedians do crowd work and not all of them do. Some of them start and then a person answers and you can see on their face, they're like, this is why I don't do crowd work.
3: Yeah.
2: And others, I feel a great connection with people, but you're never able to go as far as you do. In fact, you wouldn't even call it crowd work. You say audience participation.
3: Yeah.
2: But people are unpredictable. Not everybody wants that risk, as you say, of the interaction. Was there a point that you remember that you realized that this risk, this uncertainty, this can be a powerful thing? Is that Loose Moose days or even before that?
3: No, that's Loose Moose. That's Loose Moose for sure. So the man that started Loose Moose was a man named Keith Johnstone. Oh. He passed away a couple of years ago, but he's one of the pioneers of global improvisation.
2: And any interview you hear in North America about somebody talking about improv, Keith Johnstone's name will come
3: up. It's true.
2: Yeah.
3: Yeah. I mean, all those guys you mentioned, Mark McKinney, Bruce McCullough, Ryan Belleville, Andrew Fung, you know, we all had contact with Keith. He taught all of us. When it came to interacting with the audience, Keith would say, you must treat the audience, especially if you bring someone up on stage, you must treat them like your best house guest. And that as a guiding principle changes the flavor of every interaction you have. So, you know, you and I both have been in comedy clubs, and sometimes in a comedy club situation, that crowd work or that banter between the comic and the people in the audience can get a bit aggressive, or jokes can be made at someone's expense. And that, you know, that has its place in the buffet of the comedy world. But the moment that you shift into treating them as your best house guests, well, you start to look at every aspect differently. I will walk into a venue and look at the lobby and go, well, there's no chairs. How do I take care of my guests if there's no chairs? We will go to a theater and say, can we pull some like little chairs and armchairs and cushions from your stock and just put them around the lobby? Because for us, the show starts before you're in the theater. The way that we mingle with the audience is making them feel welcome. We want you to feel like a guest. You know, it's one of my favorite things is spotting people in the audience before the show starts who are cold. And then I'll run backstage and find them a blanket. Again, the moment you look at that person as your guest, then you treat them with kindness and you look to solve their problems as opposed to turning it into a moment of meanness, I guess.
2: Yeah. You mentioned Blind Date. Mm-hmm. You mentioned this, you know, audience interaction and this feeling and your best, you know, because I've been given the advice that as a host, as an MC, you're the host of a dinner party.
3: Yeah.
2: And as an MC of a show where nobody's coming on stage, I think that's as far as that advice can go. But this advice of like your best guest.
3: Yeah.
2: This is a very interesting thing when it applies to Blind Date. So Blind Date, I'll just let people know, it was a show where you were Mimi, a French clown with a red nose. I think you had been stood up and then you go on a date with somebody else, right?
3: Okay, I got someone stood from up. The audience.
2: And that would be someone from the audience.
3: Yeah.
2: I do also remember you saying that you didn't want to pull somebody on stage who was too eager. And I think some people hearing that might be like, well, what's too eager? How can you be too eager versus somebody who's not giving you eye contact? So what was that? What was that rule all about?
3: Well, The desire to be on stage in front of a large group of primates, I'll say, I'm going to call our friends in the audience primates, because, and also me as a performer. So the idea of coming up on stage on purpose and standing in the light and being stared at by a large group of primates actually is registered by our nervous system as a threat. So it is incredibly unnatural to want to be on stage. So if an audience member approaches really directly saying, I really want to be in your show with you, there's something going on there that we would categorize in a performance as there's too much aggression there for us to want to bring that on stage. It's sort of like you sort of drift into the possibility of inviting a bucking bronco up on stage with you. You know, I have the responsibility to take care of the person who's on stage with me, but I also have a responsibility to take care of the entire audience as my guests. So we always look for someone who's reluctantly playful or playfully reluctant. I mean, the other thing we'll say as a rule of thumb for the company is, who did you meet in the lobby that if you were at a cocktail party, you'd want to hang out with and have a second drink?
2: Oh, yeah.
3: That's the ideal co-star. Not somebody who's too shy and really avoiding you, and not someone who's too aggressive. You really are looking for the average person down the middle, because then we can all relate to that person a little bit easier, I think.
2: Okay, so we have talked about a blind date, which was in your past. We've talked about Goblin Macbeth, which was a few years back. This summer, we mentioned Oedipus/Oedipus, depending on which way you fall on that fence. But this summer also, I should mention, you're also going to be directing an adaptation of one of Shakespeare's comedies, The Merry Wives of Windsor.
3: Mm-hmm.
2: I did want to talk about directing, which feels so very different in my mind to improvising, which is all about, you know, letting go versus, you know, having control as a director to some degree anyway. How do those two instincts live together in the same Rebecca Northen brain?
3: Well, for me, I would say that my improv training was very narrative based. You know, Keith Johnstone would say to us all the time, look, if you're going to go up on stage, go up there to be efficient, allow yourself to be changed and tell a story. And that translates very nicely to directing. Mm-hmm. How can I be efficient, encourage the actors to be changed within a scene and over the course of a play, and ultimately deliver a story to the audience? And then in practical terms, the improv training also puts me in a position where I might have a notion of how I want a scene to go, but I'm also very curious about the impulses of the actors inside of it. And I'm ready to throw my idea away when I see the actors bring a better idea. So I can just say, yes, and give me more of that. So you get into that yes and principle of improvisation.
2: Sure. Okay. Last question for you. You know, you mentioned the yes and tenet of improv, and I got to thinking as I was reading about these various plays, you built a career on opening yourself up, opening your art up to your audience, collaborating with strangers. I wonder how do you think that experience has shaped you as a person when you're off stage? Does it change how you approach people, how you trust people?
3: What a nice question. I think it's probably made me a much nicer human being. And it's, you know, the way water like drips on a stone and smooths it out over time. I think that that's what, because I started improvising when I was 16, these principles of improvisation have been like smoothing the rough edges of my personality since adolescence.
2: Oh, that's sweet.
3: And we've taken this notion of yes and, which is a very global idea in improvisation, where you say yes to other people's suggestions and the and is you build upon them. We've turned that into or further developed it into what we call spice. Everybody wants a little bit of spice in their life. And so for us, that means approaching everything with spontaneity,

0: And I'm talking about our version of spicy, not the internet's version of spicy, but we're looking through spice, the lenses of spice in every encounter. It doesn't have to be on stage. Just put some spice in your heart and then go about your day and see how it feels differently.
1: Rebecca Northen, keep it spicy.
0: Thank you.
1: Congratulations on everything you've done and everything you have lined up for this summer. Wishing you well and hope I see you again soon.
0: Oh, I look forward to it. Thanks, Ali.
2: That was Ali Hassan's conversation with Rebecca Northen. She's a Canadian actor, director, and improviser. And if you're in Vancouver and want to catch her work at Bard on the Beach, Rebecca is involved with several shows running until September the 19th. One is Goblin Oedipus, which is exactly what it sounds like. Another is a modern take on Shakespeare's The Merry Wives of Windsor.

0: a bit of a banger from an upcoming album. The album's called Day and Night. That is Carly Rae Jepsen with a new song called After All. Day and Night will be released later this fall. I'm Garvey Bailey. You're listening to Q. There's a friend you make sometimes, maybe early in life, where something just clicks. You're on the same wavelength. You make each other funnier. You push each other further than you'd ever go alone. Phil Lord and Christopher Miller met as undergrads, bonded over animation and absurd inside jokes, and never really stopped making stuff together, which turned out to be very good news for the rest of us. Decades later, that friendship has made them one of the most surprising success stories in Hollywood. They won an Oscar for Spider-Man Into the Spider-Verse, advanced the field of animation in the Lego Movie, and made a hit out of 21 Jump Street, a reboot of the late 80s cop show that, let's be honest, nobody was exactly demanding they bring back. Their latest project is called Project Hail Mary, based on the best-selling novel by Andy Weir. You can watch it on Prime Video right now. Now, if you're not familiar with it, it's about a science teacher who goes on a space mission to figure out why the sun is dying. Ryan Gosling is the star of the movie, and when he launches into space, he meets an anthropomorphic rock named Rocky, who ends up being his co-star for the whole movie. Rocky is an alien, but he's not the typical alien we've come to expect with, you know, green skin and big eyes and a tiny little body. He's no E.T. Let's just say that. When Phil Lord and Christopher Miller joined me to talk about the project, I asked them about how they went about creating Rocky the alien.
1: Strangely, it was the thing we were the most confident about.
0: Get out of here.
1: Because we come from animation. And because animation is storytelling through movement, and because Pixar can make you care about a desk lamp with no eyes or mouth.

0: mouth. We knew that if we could create enough opportunities for expression and movement and performance, that that character of Rocky would be something you could fall in love with. Mm-hmm. And in fact, the eyes and mouth are almost a hindrance because he's a five-sided character, and each side is looks like the face of like a mountain, mm-hmm. or like a rock, and you project personality onto him just automatically as a human being. You try to imagine the person back there, and so it kind of allows you to experience your own ability to project consciousness onto someone.
1: I gotta tell you, it worked. Because I forgot, I completely forgot until you just said it, that he had no face. Like I did. Ryan Gosling plays a biologist. His name is Ryland Grace, who's been sent on this one-way mission, as you said, basically to save humanity. On set, I heard that you all were kind of encouraging play and improvisation, especially in some of those like super heavy sciencey moments. Did mm-hmm. any surprises come out of that when you encouraged that?
2: I mean, yes. Every day.
1: Tell me about it.
2: Ryan was like a perfect partner for us because he also is relentlessly creative and thoughtful and doesn't want to do the same thing twice, which is great for us and great for the editor to have lots of choices to work with. And it's one of the reasons why he's one of the great actors working today. And so every day we would set up a big plan of like what we thought we were going to do, but make ourselves open to new ideas that would come from our smart partners. And being able to have Rocky on set performed by James Ortiz, the lead puppeteer of this creature, and his team of puppeteers, we called the Rocketeers,
1: okay.
2: meant that we could have them have a back and forth, a dialogue, things could happen, and they could be reacting to each other, and you could get these natural moments that you don't script. And as filmmakers, our job is to prepare a lot and set up a playground for talented people to like do their best work and make sure that we're getting everything we need for the story and everything is happening the way that within the bounds of what the story we're trying to tell, but we allow a lot of experimentation so that we can get these moments of spontaneity.
0: And as, you know, people who grew up in like comedy writing rooms, mm-hmm. a lot of times the day will start with a rehearsal where we say, you know, Ryan and James, like, these are the three games we think you can play. You know, and this one is like we set up at one point, Ryan tries to learn Rocky's language by bringing out a measuring tape and talking about the numbers on the tape. Right. Because math is something that we all share across the universe. So he gives the measuring tape to Rocky, who is just fascinated by the fact that it retracts back into this little case. And so we just said, like, whatever you do. Whatever Ryan says, just don't stop pulling the thing out and letting it go. And Ryan, whatever you do, like, don't let Rocky do that. Make him look at the numbers. And so just watching those guys play a simple game like that, mm-hmm. That's almost like the game you would play with like a kid.
1: Yeah.
0: It's so delightful.
1: A bit of my conversation with filmmakers Phil Lord and Christopher Miller. Their latest movie is called Project Hail Mary. It's out on Prime Video right now. You can listen to our full chat on our podcast at Q with Tom Power. And that is it for Q today. Tomorrow on the show, the king of parodies, 5-time Grammy Award winner, Weird Al Yankovic, will be here for a career-spanning conversation. Weird Al is currently on tour playing his biggest hits. He'll be here to look back on all of it. I'm Garby Bailey, sitting in for Tom Power. Catch you next time.
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1: Esther Perel has built an empire around helping people navigate relationships. She has a podcast, celebrities have endorsed her, Oprah is a fan. More recently, she consulted on the movie The Invite. How did a couples therapist infiltrate pop culture? The group chat weighs in.
2: This is CBC News. Good morning, it is 11 o'clock. I'm Sean Lyons with your CBC News from Montreal. Researchers are working to confirm if downed power lines and trees were caused by a tornado in the Laurentians yesterday, but Environment and Climate Change Canada says it's pretty sure that's exactly what happened. Fortunately, no injuries reported, but a significant amount of damage around the community of Harrington. Rowan Kennedy reports.
3: Video posted on social media shows trees ripped clean out of the ground and firefighters rushing to the scene. Environment and Climate Change Canada issued a tornado warning around the township of Harrington at 5:24 p.m. Meteorologist Dominique Martel says he's 95% sure of what he saw on the radar. He says the conditions were perfect for a twister, high humidity with a cold front rushing in.
4: All the data coming in from the damage reports just indicates that, it's probably a tornado.
3: The trail of reported damage stretches from Bell Falls northeast all the way to Lake McDonald. Provincial police spokesperson Audrey-Anne Bilodeau says no injuries have been reported.
5: Police officers are still going to be on the field today to make sure that everyone is still okay, because some of them may be isolated.
3: Hydro-Québec, meanwhile, is working to get power back on for hundreds of homes. Investigators from the Northern Tornadoes Project at Western University are expected on site later to confirm the extreme weather event. Rowan Kennedy, CBC News, Montreal.
2: To all the news, as Canada's provincial leaders, territorial as well, discussing their options on how to respond to Donald Trump's latest tariff threats. The premiers are meeting in Charlottetown as part of the Council of the Federation again today. U.S. President says he is going to impose 50% tariffs on a wide range of Canadian goods within 30 days. Some premiers want to fight back, suggesting Canada could cut back on oil and electricity exports to the U.S., but not everybody wants to go on an offensive like that, including Quebec's Premier Christine Fréchette, Alberta's Danielle Smith. They say negotiations and diplomacy are the best way to go. Also, some division amongst the premiers over the U.S. alcohol boycotts that were put in place after Trump's previous round of tariffs. Meanwhile, a number of provinces have signed interprovincial alcohol sales agreements. Quebec has not signed on to that as of yet. Reports say it's because of legislative issues that would need to be changed, and that won't happen before the next provincial election. And for the first time in more than a decade, the 70mm IMAX projector running again at the Scotiabank Theatre in downtown Montreal. In time for the Odyssey. The Montreal location is the only one in Quebec out of 41 theaters worldwide that can show the new Christopher Nolan movie in that special way. Jenna Badoso got a behind-the-scenes look.
6: Inside the dark projection room at the Scotiabank Theatre, Jean-François Martin prepares the film reel for the Odyssey. The head projectionist at the downtown Cineplex is making sure the movie runs smoothly. Through the port glass, he can see moviegoers taking their seats below him.
7: So this is the film. It's on a platter. It will be fed from the middle up to the projector. It goes through a series of rollers and then comes across the room, goes into the projector.
6: The reel for the Odyssey runs nearly 18 kilometers long and weighs more than 270 kilos. It's the first feature to be shot entirely with 70mm IMAX film cameras. IMAX expert and film professor Allison Whitney says what makes this format stand out is the viewing experience.
8: 70mm film is extremely high definition, so you get a great deal of clarity and nuance to the image. It's also that the scale of the image is such that it occupies most of your field of vision.
6: After being down for repairs for 12 years, the special projector is back. In addition to the hype, there's also some history between IMAX and Montreal.
8: IMAX was invented by filmmakers who created film pavilions for Expo 67 in Montreal. So it actually comes out of the kind of film community in Montreal.
6: And with the 70mm projection back in action, there's hope audiences will get to enjoy more films in this eye-popping format. Geneva Doso, CBC News, Montreal.
2: And that was your CBC News. Let's turn to the weather forecast now from Environment Canada. Montreal into the Laurentians, mostly cloudy skies, some sunny breaks as well, chance of showers, highs around 20 degrees, windy in Montreal as well. Sherbrooke, mostly cloudy, chance of showers, risk of thunderstorms this afternoon and 22 degrees, and showers, risk of thunderstorms in the afternoon for Quebec City, windy as well today and a high of 23. For Gaspé, cloudy, chance of showers, risk of thunderstorms late in the afternoon, 22 degrees, and rain continuing in Val-d'Or, temperatures steady at around 12.
1: Look, I really loved Olivia Wilde's movie, The Invite, but the thing I noticed is, as the movie was being promoted, you had the A-list cast doing all these interviews, and also you had Esther Perel, a relationship therapist who consulted on the movie. She was doing press as well. Esther has been famous for a while, but now she's directly influencing pop culture. How did that happen? I'm Alameen Abdul Mahmoud, and this is Commotion. Rebecca Jennings is here. Marissa Meltzer is here. Hello to both of you.
9: Hello.
10: Hi.
1: Nice to have you guys here. Listen, I'm excited about this conversation. I've been thinking about this for a minute. Rebecca, it's not exactly new, I think, for a therapist to consult on a movie. That does happen. I don't think I've ever seen a therapist so involved in the actual rollout of a movie. Watch this.
11: Yeah. If you're calling us for advice,
12: Therapist work is not at all like this. I'm Esther Perel. I'm a psychotherapist, and I have been the consultant for the movie The Invite.
1: Okay, so that's from Relationship Hotline. It's a social media series. Celebrities basically react to a caller's relationship problem. Esther and some of the cast of The Invite were on to sort of participate with this movie. Esther has also been on stage for some screenings. Rebecca, I know you're a fan of Esther. What's your reaction to her degree of involvement in the rollout of this movie?
9: I know it's like unusual, right? It's rare that we see like a celebrity therapist like this, but I do think that like it's just a reflection of where therapists, just like, you know, academics and journalists and basically anyone that has like a job that you have to promote yourself, like you have to become a social media star. And part of that is like when you get these great offers like she's getting, you are also involved in the like social media rollout and the promotional campaign for that movie. Yeah. And it's interesting because especially for someone whose work is so focused on like nuance and individuality and relationships, it's like it's almost weird to see her in this like Mel Robbins type of like catchphrase, like social media sort of campaign. But that's the way celebrity works now. It's right. It's like, you know, I see that and I'm like, well, at least what she's hawking is positive.
1: I want to return to that idea, actually, the idea that social media sort of forces you to sort of put some of your statements a bit in a box to go like, this is the thing that I'm selling. Because I think that's an interesting thing for us to return to. But Marissa, maybe for those who have not heard of Esther Perel, do you want to maybe just give us a primer on who she is?
10: Yeah, I mean, I think Rebecca made a really good point with her use of the word celebrity therapist, because that's such a rare sort of place to occupy in society and pop culture. And I can't really think of another therapist who is as famous as her. She's so, I guess a shorthand would be maybe that she is our version of Dr. Ruth right now. Mm. You know, she's not just on places with Oprah and somewhere where maybe like a self-help person would find fame, but she's going on Call Her Daddy. And her podcast, which has, you know, sessions with people, is hugely, hugely popular.
1: Yeah.
10: Her books are sort of like on par with Men Are From Mars, Women Are From Venus. It's kind of shorthand. I mean, she's had TED Talks that have gone viral. She not only has best-selling books, one of which is turning 20, but she even has like a conversational card game. I think she has two of them actually that have sold a gazillion copies.
1: Yeah, there's a degree to which Esther Perel has kind of been better than a lot of other just therapists who usually try to do that role. Like publishing books is one thing, but also stepping into a role of celebrity and doing it well, that's, I think, the maybe larger surprising thing. Rebecca, the director of The Invite, Olivia Wilde, said the movie was basically has Esther's DNA all over it. That's a quote that she gave. Do you agree with that? Like, how does her work show up in this movie?
9: Oh, yeah. Like, so much of Esther's work is about how, like, maintaining eroticism and desire in long-term relationships that are built on, like, stability and caretaking. And The Invite centers on this couple that is, you know, like, on the surface, like, they are functioning, like, they have a daughter, and they have a nice house, but they have real cracks that, like, neither of them really want to look at. And the wife, Olivia Wilde, invites their neighbors over for dinner, and she's, like, desperate for them to think they're, like, cool and sexy and whatever. But of course, like, this is the one couple that is going to perceive those cracks, because they are communicative. They are sexually adventurous. They have sex with other people. And that also, like, reflects Esther's idea that, like, monogamy can be flexible. The idea, so, like, one of her most famous books centers around cheating and betrayal and affairs and how those things have evolved over time with, like, the evolution of marriage as well. And so, you know, these are concepts that this whole movie is wrestling with. And the one line that I was like, oh, like, is Esther Perel involved in this, was when one of the characters says, like, sex is a place you go, not a thing you do. And I was like, I've heard her say that, like, on multiple podcast episodes. Yeah. And then it wasn't until then I was like, oh, she's, like, she's part of this movie.
1: Yeah. I think, like, I had the same reaction. I walked out of this movie and then, like, someone was like, how is the movie? And I think my response was, I kind of felt like Esther Perel, the movie, in a very specific way. Marissa, is there a moment, just based on, like, I mean, Rebecca has that sort of reference point, but is there a moment in The Invite when you watch the movie and go, oh, that is actually what Esther Perel is trying to sort of communicate?
10: I think the idea of too much proximity and of having a relationship be long. And, you know, she has this kind of saying of, like, you are going to have many different relationships, but that can be with one person. And I think that she's sort of trying to help usher people through the different ebbs and flows of sharing a life with someone. And there's also just so much pressure on partners these days of, like, they're your lover. They're the best lover you've had. They're your business partner. You're raising kids with them. You know, they're your roommate. There's so many things, and it's pretty impossible for anyone to be that role and to do them all well. And mm-hmm. I think she's kind of helping us navigate it, give us grace, and kind of helping us put it all into perspective.
1: Yeah. It speaks to her influence that we can sit down and for this movie, sit down and watch this movie. And then as you're watching it, go, those are lines that she has said. I know this because she is famous enough for those lines to have sort of penetrated the larger sort of pop culture. Marissa, I want to play you a clip of Esther doing what she does best, which is giving advice. This clip is from the Oprah podcast.
12: Most people today are going to have, in the West anyway, are going to have two or three relationships or marriages in their lifetime. Some of us will do it with the same person.
13: I would like to do that with him.
12: That's your choice.
13: I want to stay with him, yeah. Yeah. I just want to feel safe.
12: No, safe, you have to take risks. You don't have to be safe.
13: Maybe
12: you have
13: that's
12: to be safe, but you, at this moment, it's about taking risks.
1: So listen, Marissa, you interviewed Esther Perel for Vanity Fair recently. What do you think it is about her that inspires artists to go, I not only want to sort of borrow from her work or put into a movie, but I mean, like in the case of The Invite, like the Penelope Cruz character is literally just based on her. And then she ends up on places like major podcasts like Call Her Daddy. What is it about her, do you think, that sort of makes her so easy to embed into popular culture?
10: She has such an interesting mix of traits. Like, I think when you hear her talk, you can hear that calm authority where you kind of want to follow what she says. I said that she could be a cult leader if she wanted to. There's this kind of idea where you're like, yeah, whatever you say, I'll do it. And then I also think that she has a little bit, and maybe this also goes with the cult leader, of like a mischievousness, a kind of trickster role where
1: she's
10: there's
1: a little
10: like
1: cheeky,
10: a comfort.
1: For sure.
10: Yeah, a little cheeky, a little against the grain, encouraging everyone to go up against maybe some of their fears or what's uncomfortable. And then I think for us North Americans, there's something to the fact that she is European. She's from Belgium originally. She's lived in the United States for a really long time, but she has this kind of like European side that I think helps bring out some of the like squareness of North America and some of our maybe hangups and social mores. And I think, you know, there's sort of like a reason why Penelope Cruz is Spanish and plays a Spanish character in the film, that there's a kind of, I think we associate a kind of looseness in Europe and a more maybe evolved or some kind of relationship that's a little, has a little less maybe like agita than our version around, especially around like sex and commitment and stuff like that.
1: To the point where like the shorthand is just, that's so European. And then people kind of like, well, you know, you kind of know.
10: I say it all the time. Yeah.
1: I 100% agree. Rebecca, I will say that, like, we've had Esther's work for a while, right? Like, I mean, her first book, Made in Captivity, just turned 20. The State of Affairs, which is her second book, is almost 10 years old. And yet, like, when she quotes these books, you know, like, when these quotes show up, people kind of, you know, have this gasping response, which tells me that there's something about her work that is resonating right now. Like, something about her work is connecting with a need that we have. And so she's not only a consultant on The Invite, she's also a consultant on a new movie that's coming out called Let Love In. Her work has been a part of an architectural installation in Qatar earlier this year. She has kind of said that art can do things that therapy cannot. And now we're actually getting art that is built on her ideas. What is it about her work that translates well to art, do you think? Because I do think that is a whole other dimension.
9: Yeah, I mean, sometimes when I feel like I'm listening to her podcast, it almost seems like I'm watching like art being created, because, you know, it's so much of what she talks about is confronting taboo, which is also what great art does, right? It's like there is these things that we don't really like to talk about, these ideas that we think of as black and white, like infidelity, betrayal, things like that. You know, personality diagnoses, addiction, things like, and she's able to talk about them in a group setting with multiple people having different perspectives, making them all feel heard, but also like, you know, challenging our assumptions about those things. And I think especially in an era where a lot of people are feeling pretty pessimistic about the state of heterosexuality under patriarchy, like these are things that we want to hear that are not necessarily prescriptive. Like these are ideas that we can apply to our lives without like, you know, painting with as such a broad brush as we see on social media all the time, which is the kind of advice that goes viral by, you know, other, you know, celebrity therapists or other influencer therapists who, you know, try to take like help us sort of take a little bit of an easier way out when it comes to diagnosing ourselves or our problems or the solutions to them. Mm-hmm. And she's able to sort of be like, well, what if this? What if that?
1: And what I find fascinating about Esther is that she's sort of able to occupy a spectrum of expressions. Like she can do the influencer thing, she can do the celebrity therapist thing, but I've also heard her in a lot of different long form podcasts where she gets asked about very specific, you know, highly nuanced relationship questions. I was just telling a friend this yesterday that she can also shift into like a public intellectual mode, Marissa. And I find that really fascinating that she has this sort of span, this gear, that this other gear that she doesn't get to access very often. But clearly she wants therapy to be more accessible to more people. She's got that podcast that you mentioned, which is Where Should We Begin, which is like you are literally just listening to her doing therapy in, you know, in a private session. You mentioned, Marissa, earlier that she designed this, you know, a couple of different card games. She's clearly building towards something. When you interviewed her, what did she tell you about the thing that she wants to do next?
10: She kind of demurred. I think she said what she wanted to do next was... very European, in that she was planning a vacation with her family. So I think, you know, and she does really emphasize that she has a good work-life balance, which, you know, again, as a North American feels impossible to me considering all that she does. I could see her doing like a proper memoir or something that's a little more personal, something perhaps around aging. And then there's also just the internet, and she had a very popular episode around someone falling in love with their AI chatbot. And so I could see a really helpful book be in kind of navigating, you know, AI and the internet and our sort of mediated by screens culture and relationships. I would personally love to get some advice on that.
1: Yes.
10: I think public intellectual is a great phrase for her, because we actually have so few public intellectuals that we need people to fill that role. I think what we have a glut of is influencers and, you know, life coaches and people who are very happy to offer advice. Mm-hmm. And there's, you know, it's anecdotal. It's from their own ideas. It's fine for them to do it, but it is a relief to have such good and digestible advice from someone who has real background and education in it and who's willing to step into the spotlight. I can't imagine that's easier.
1: I completely agree. And I think that to me, like, Esther Perel is an excellent reminder that in this moment on the internet, like, the thing that what a public intellectual will look like will change. And I think she's actually like offering a sort of model of what that could look like. And she's doing it incredibly well. I got to say thank you to both of you for being on the show today. I really appreciate your time. This has been really wonderful. Thanks for being here.
9: Thank you so much.
10: Thank you.
1: Of course, really appreciate this. Marissa Meltzer is a senior staff writer at Vanity Fair. Rebecca Jennings is a features writer for New York Magazine. The Invite is in theaters right now. I'm Amin Abdul Mahmoud, and this is Commotion. Look, for most movies, the genre is pretty easy to nail down, right? Like, Obsession is a horror. The Odyssey is an epic. But Clement Virgo's Steal Away is much harder to categorize because here's the thing I want to talk about. Sarah Ty Black recently reviewed the film for the Globe and Mail. They described it as a, quote, Afrofuturist science fiction vision meets political allegory. Sarah Ty Black, please tell me what you mean. How you doing, pal? How are you?
14: Hi, I'm good. How are you?
1: I'm great, thank you. Actually, before we get into the conversation, I just want to, if you don't mind, going to play a little bit of the trailer for Steal Away.
15: You show your ID card if anyone approaches. Do you understand, Sissy?
16: Yeah, fucking car.
17: Everything's going to be okay.
18: Bonjour! Welcome to our home. People used to say my mother was Bochikosi.
19: Witch dog.
20: My mom's a do-gooder. She thinks these girls are her life's purpose.
21: What do they know?
20: I don't know.
1: Okay, Sarah Ty, this movie begins with the story of a white teenager who forms a close bond with a black teen refugee that her family's taken in, and then it spirals into something a little bigger. Could you tell us a little bit more about this movie? What it's about?
14: Mm-hmm. I think what's really most interesting about this film is that it's a very loose adaptation of a nonfiction historical narrative by Carolyn Smarts Frost called Steal Away Home. Mm. And it follows this real life, decades long spanning friendship between a young black girl who was owned and enslaved by a young white girl. She was actually given to her as a gift. And this young black girl, Cecile, she actually ends up escaping from this plantation owning wealthy family in Niagara Falls and making it over to Toronto, like so many enslaved folks did at the time. Hmm. But they keep in touch across borders. And it's a very interesting excavation of what certain intimacies look like. It's not friendship, but it definitely is a relation. Like, there are parts where Cecile is asking this white girl, later woman, to like free her family for certain sums, and she's not being answered. And I think it's just an incredibly interesting text that Virgo translates in Steal Away to this, from the 19th century to this unnamed place. It's like ours, but it's not. We get this like visual iconography of like barbed wires and like a surveillance state and like militarized forces who are like policing and surveilling so-called illegals. There's also on top of that all this like Afrofuturist costuming and envisioning and this centering of like indigenous African cosmologies. It's just a lot. It's really interesting how it translates that text into this story of a young Congolese woman who's coming into a form of indentured labor, a form of chattel slavery, or that's at least informed by that thematically, into this wealthy white, very matriarchal world where sexuality is structured by all those forces as well.
1: I mean, I should say you have just described that a movie that is trying to do a lot of things all together.
14: Yes.
1: And Clement Berger himself, he said that this is his most ambitious movie. Is that what you mean? Is that what he means, you think? Like sort of the idea of like trying to pull in all these things.
14: Well, the irony is I sometimes find myself struggling to explain it. And the gag is that's my job. But it's just so vast. And the way it's pointing to all these historical and present day realities while also working in genre and fantasy and the reality of violence in this estate that they all live on with in terms of the family there. There's a young girl named Fanny, of course, and her mother. And they're this supposedly benevolent family. But it's actually this deep, deep racialized class gendered violence that they're enacting on the Black folks around them. Hmm. And it's trying to say so many things at once in a way that is so overdue and refreshing. And I think it also has these elements of like gothic melodrama as well, alongside its like science fiction, dystopia, political allegory. And of course, with Virgo, there's always that element of like exploring intimacy and sexuality and desire. And it becomes this kind of like psychosexual thriller in moments as we see how the main character, Fanny, like how she is jealous of Cecile, of her sense of self, of her sexual confidence, of her sexual autonomy, despite being indentured in this way. Mm. And it becomes this very psychosexual exploration of how coming of age is also a coming into a knowledge of hierarchies of desirability. Mm-hmm. So it's a lot. It's very ambitious. I think it runs into a little trouble later, but it's definitely an interesting film.
1: Before we get into that trouble, I guess like, tell me about the thing that worked for you with this film, because as you're sitting there and you're receiving a movie and you're like, okay, you're trying to pull together all of these threads. What's the thing that works for you with this movie?
14: Mm-hmm. I think that what this movie does really well and that I would love to see more of is the relationship and dynamics between these two central girls and what plays out between them without it being so literal. I think it is a really interesting exploration of the way that white women and white girls are positioned to be entitled to Black bodies and to Blackness and to sexual power and sexual subjugation and class power in ways that are dressed up as friendship or relation. I think in the film, you definitely see that Fanny is not entirely naive about her own racial and class privilege. And that self-awareness is actually key to like how she exploits that power. She's not innocent, but she's also learning about what it means to yield that power in ways that are problematic and later at least a little bit less problematic. And I think that a lot of the way we sexually mature as people, especially for white women, is that exploration of self that includes an awareness of our racial and class power and how that intersects with desirability. And we don't see that on screen. I think it's interesting how you're talking about Esther earlier and the taboo. I don't think it's quite taboo, but I think it's something that is not talked about because it feels sticky and uncomfortable and really loaded and charged when we talk about desire and power and material conditions. But it's this really interesting entanglement of intimacy and, of course, ownership built under systems that see Black folks as property and not people.
1: Yeah.
14: And also the actors who play the leads are just fantastic in the way that they explore this alongside each other.
1: The thing that I'm so fascinated by is it also like it, this is a perfect example of how sometimes the role of the critic is not to tell people you should go watch this movie or you should not go watch this movie. I think that sometimes like people sort of the thing that they want out of a film review is like, well, does that mean that this movie is a very successful and therefore I should go watch it or I should not go watch it? And I think like there's a thing that happens with this review that you wrote, which is like much more nuanced than that, because you're trying to say these are the things it attempts and what a wonderful thing to see these things attempted, even if sometimes it doesn't quite land. As a movie critic here, like how do you land the concept of what this art is trying to do to a person outside of the binary of, yes, I'm telling you, go run and see it because it's perfect, or no, you shouldn't see this movie?
14: Mm-hmm. Well, I think something you notice if you read the comments, which you probably shouldn't do, but if you do read the comments on theglobeandmail.com, you see that a lot of readers kind of react to my writing in this way where they want to know, should I see this or not? And I'm like, I'm actually not in charge of your relationship with art. And I think that what I like as a critic is that I'm interested in how art works.
1: Yeah.
14: And I think there are people who want to go to movies to see things that have been deemed as good. And I think there are people who want to go to movies with a curiosity rather than a verdict. And for me as a critic, I'm really interested in a film's successes and its failures and how they work together, yeah. how it works internally, the systems at work, and how they're making meaning in those internal systems. So for me, I know it might be a bit agonizing for people who just want a bit of an easy answer, but critics ourselves aren't objective. We can't tell you if you're going to like something. You are the, you're the engineer of your own relationship with art. And I think that the idea that critics are objective is such a total falsehood.
1: Yeah, and I think like sometimes I just want a critic to say, this movie tried some things. I think you should go figure out whether you like those things or not.
14: Exactly.
1: That's quite often, actually, like the thing that I want most out of a critic. Sarah Tyblak, I really appreciate your time. Pal, it's so good to see you. Thank you so much for doing this.
14: Thank you.
1: Yes, of course. Sarah Tyblak is a freelance film critic in Toronto and a regular right here on Commotion. You can read that review and all its nuance of Steal Away in the Globe and Mail. Steal Away is now out in theaters. And Clint Virgo will be on cue, by the way, tomorrow with guest host Garvia Bailey. I'm El Amin Abdul Mahmoud. This show is called Commotion. We'll be back tomorrow. See you then.
17: Good morning. It's 11:30. I'm Simon Nakaneshny with your CBC News headlines for Quebec. Environment Canada says the violent storms that hit Harrington and the Laurentians yesterday could have been a tornado. The agency says serious damage occurred, including power outages, broken hydro poles and trees, as well as damage to homes. It says researchers from Western University are now investigating to confirm it was in fact a tornado, and if so, the storm's intensity. And Christine Fréchette is in meetings with her provincial and territorial counterparts in Charlottetown again today. The premiers are holding their regular summer meeting to hash out various interprovincial issues. Also on the agenda, the most recent tariff threats by U.S. President Donald Trump. Chair of the meeting, PEI Premier Rob Land, said today that while the issue will be discussed, the premiers have other business to deal with as well. Now, taking a look at the weather forecast from Environment Canada, in Montreal today, mainly cloudy, chance of showers this afternoon into the evening, wind gusts. The high 21, the UV index 6 or high, overnight low 13. For Quebec City, showers today, risk of a thunderstorm this afternoon, windy, the high 23. The Humidex will make it feel like 28, though. Chance of showers this evening, the low 12. In Sherbrooke today, mainly cloudy, 60% chance of showers, risk of a thunderstorm this afternoon, the high 22, Humidex 28. Tonight, mainly cloudy, chance of showers 11, the low. And for Gaspé, chance of showers this afternoon and into the evening, risk of a thunderstorm as well, the high 22 degrees.
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is we regret to inform you. The fluorescent glare over the 1998 Women's Olympic Hockey Medals Ceremony was the last time Haley Wickenheiser's silver medal would see the light of day. She didn't display it proudly in her trophy case. She didn't show it off to friends and family. After the closing ceremonies, she never once hung it around her neck. For Wickenheiser, it was too heavy. She said she became incapable of separating her failure on the ice with her worthiness as a human, as a hockey player, as a female hockey player. Back home in Calgary, she sank into a deep depression. She'd survived the initial blunt force of the trauma, but now she was sitting alone for the first time, and she didn't like the company. She thought back over her career to date. When Wickenheiser was rejected from teams, when she was name-called by overzealous, overreaching, overbearing parents, when she was bruised and battered and alone, she knew where to go. The backyard rink. So she channeled her younger self. Determined, Wickenheiser threw her whole being back into training. Wickenheiser moved out of her parents' house, and money was tight. The reality of being a Canadian amateur athlete, much less a female Canadian amateur athlete, was becoming clearer by the day. As Wickenheiser wrote in her book Over the Boards, Lessons from the Ice, the country's athletes at that time would earn between $50,000 and $80,000 per Olympic year. On the higher end of that spectrum, if they boarded the plane home with gold medals. But between Olympic years, the salary topped out at $18,000. She needed to find a way to make ends meet. So she started speaking at elementary and high schools, spreading awareness to young girls and young boys about women's hockey. Wickenheiser also began coaching at hockey camps. She joined a club team, the Calgary Oval Extreme.

0: The 2002 Winter Olympics were set to be held in Salt Lake City, Utah. Since the Americans clinched the gold 4 years prior, Wickenheiser says doors and checkbooks flung open for Team USA. For the past 4 years, they'd trained with the best of the best. Team Canada, on the other hand, only had the funding to get together for 6 months leading up to the Games. There was also another glaring factor at play. This would be the first Olympics since 9/11, and the Games were on U.S. soil. Patriotism, emotions, and expectations for American golds ran high. The pre-Olympic tour began, and Team USA beat Team Canada. Then they beat them again, and again, and again, and again, and again, and again, and again. Team Canada lost 8 straight preliminary games against the U.S., outscored 31-13. And with that humiliation, the Canadian Olympic teams boarded a plane headed 2 hours due south to Salt Lake City, Utah. The round robin began. First, Team Canada beat Kazakhstan 7-0. Wickenheiser scored 2 goals. Then they beat Russia 7-0 again. Wickenheiser with 1 goal, 2 assists. Then they beat Sweden 11-0. 1 point by Wickenheiser. Then came the semifinals against Finland. Wickenheiser scored a shorthanded goal in the first period, then Canada scored again, but found themselves down 3-2 after the second. Wickenheiser says they were struggling, but in the third, Team Canada came from behind and scored 5 unanswered goals, bringing the final score to 7-3. Team Canada won all 3 games in the round robin. Then they won the semis, leading them straight to the final against their arch rivals, the Americans. In the days leading up to the final, Wickenheiser was, quote, a mess. She was right back where she was 4 years ago, nervous and racked with self-doubt. When she wasn't sitting, thinking, waiting, she was doing interviews, dodging questions like, after losing so many times against the States, do you still think you have a shot at beating Team USA? Then Wickenheiser heard a rumor. Word around the Olympic Village was that located on the floor of Team USA's dressing room was a Canadian flag. And before each game, allegedly, the American players would each take turns stomping on said flag in a moment of rah-rah patriotism. Now, this rumor is just that, a rumor. It has never been proven. In fact, it's been vehemently denied by Team USA's captain. But fact or fiction, this information made its way to Team Canada's dressing room. Wickenheiser stepped into the E-Center Arena for the gold medal game, and as she looked up to find her family in the crowd, she noticed directly across from Team Canada's bench was a sea of American flags. Wickenheiser smiled, and she slid onto the ice. Wickenheiser said the arena that day was a battlefield. But as the teams lined up for face-off, she looked into her opponent's eyes. And despite 35 exhibition wins and a defending title, she didn't see steely confidence. She saw pressure. The same pressure that oozed from Team Canada 4 years prior. The kind of pressure that made 35 wins and a defending title theirs to lose. 1 minute, 45 seconds into the game, Team Canada scored, rattling Team USA. The first period ended 1-0 Canada. They were feeling good. Then, come the second, Wickenheiser says things started to shift. 1, then 2, then 3, then 4, Then 5 consecutive penalties were called on Team Canada. It was shocking. The U.S. scored, tying up the game 1-1. Wickenheiser says she could feel it all slipping away. The Americans were stomping on their dreams a second time. Then something unbelievable happened. The U.S. had 9 straight power plays, but they weren't scoring. She felt panic emanate off the Americans. Wickenheiser scored in the second period, bringing the game to 2-1. Then, with 1 second left in the second, Team Canada scored again, closing out the period 3-1. By the start of the third, Canada's small but mighty crowd was roaring. They were 20 minutes from the gold. Team Canada felt a jolt of energy, and Wickenheiser says for the first time in a long time, they started believing in themselves. 16 minutes passed without a goal on either net. Then, with 3 minutes, 33 seconds left in the game, Team USA scored. 3-2. The clock was ticking down. 10 seconds left. 5 seconds left. Then, the best sound Wickenheiser's ears had ever heard. The game was over. 3-2 Canada. Despite losing 8 consecutive games against the U.S., despite only 6 months of practice time as a team, despite what would be 13 total penalties and nearly half the game in the box, Canada took home its first Olympic gold medal in hockey in 50 years. Wickenheiser was the leading scorer of the tournament with 7 goals, 3 assists. And as O Canada blared through the stadium speakers, the gold medal was draped over her neck. And Haley Wickenheiser was named MVP. In a post-game interview with the CBC, Wickenheiser said, quote,
1: "The Americans had our flag on their floor in the dressing room, and now I want to know if they want us to sign it."

If you're enjoying this episode, you might also like Rejecting Manon Raume, the first woman to play in an NHL game. You can find that one in our podcast archives. By summer 2002, Wickenheiser had an Olympic gold medal, an Olympic silver medal, and four world championships under her belt. At just 23, she was the most valuable player of the best hockey team in the world. That fact meant she had achieved her career goals. And that fact scared her to death. By all accounts, she had peaked. And she said in her memoir that was both exciting and depressing. Mainly because if she were a man, she'd be in the NHL now, playing regular seasons. All she could do was return to her club team, which only practiced a couple times a week. She wanted to practice 7 days a week, to play in games, tournaments, championships. There was only one place the Olympic gold medal winning hockey player could think of to play professional hockey. Men's Pro League in Europe. People told Wickenheiser her plan was insane. TSN called it far-fetched. Wickenheiser's teammates expressed skepticism. Even her mother said she just couldn't understand why it was a necessary move. And while moving to Europe to play in a men's league scared Wickenheiser, it didn't scare her as much as the prospect of stagnating in Calgary, hanging out at the Oval until the next Olympics. She needed action. Wickenheiser lined up a deal with an Italian men's pro team, the Murano Eagles. She negotiated a respectable salary, one where she could actually earn a living as a professional hockey player. Wickenheiser packed her gear into the trunk and began her drive to the airport when her cell phone rang. The Italian Federation passed a rule that no woman was permitted to play in their Series A. Just then, as she was heading to the airport, the new rule would take effect. The Italian Federation refused to sign the final paperwork allowing her a spot on the roster. Instead, the president of the Federation called Wickenheiser's attempt to join the team a publicity stunt. Wickenheiser was livid. She was the best female hockey player in the world. She didn't need publicity. She needed to play. A German team expressed some interest in recruiting her, but she felt it wasn't the right fit. Instead, she signed with Finland in its men's third division, third line, and she boarded a different plane. When Wickenheiser arrived in Finland, the air was very, very cold. One player echoed Italy's publicity stunt comments. Another said he simply didn't think it was a good idea to have a woman on the men's team. And yet another said when he heard she was coming, he just laughed and laughed. As Wickenheiser tells the story in her book, at her first practice, the new coach assigned a 6'4" defenseman to, quote, hound her all day. He'd pound her into the ice over and over and over again. A few weeks in, Haley Wickenheiser took a stick to the nose. She said the crack was so loud it echoed across the arena. A few nights later, with two black eyes and a bump on her nose that would never quite go away, Wickenheiser scored her first European goal in front of 1,200 screaming Finns, making her the first woman to score in the European Men's Pro Hockey League. In her first Finnish season, she played 20 games. The team moved up a division, but with that, Wickenheiser was demoted to the fourth line. In the documentary Wick, the Haley Wickenheiser story,
Wickenheiser wondered if the sport had finally succumbed to pressure from the powers that be to limit her ice time. Come her second season, she played only a handful of games. The rest, she watched from the bench. In spite of it all, she says those two seasons she played in Finland were some of the best of her hockey career. She returned home to Canada, a better athlete. Over the next decade, Wickenheiser's arachnid agility led her to a string of gold medals on the world stage. The 2006 Winter Olympics were held in Torino, Italy, and Team Canada took home the gold medal. Wickenheiser's second gold, her second MVP title. The following year, Wickenheiser was named Team Captain of Team Canada. In 2007, Canada beat the U.S. 5-1 at the World Championships, and Wickenheiser set the Canadian record for most points scored at a Women's World Hockey Championship. With 8 goals, 6 assists, she was named MVP. In 2010 came the Vancouver Olympics, a third gold medal for Team Canada. And in 2012, Canada beat the USA in the World Championships yet again. Another gold for Wickenheiser. But following that win, during a Team Canada practice, a slap shot from a teammate clipped the top of Wickenheiser's left foot, right at the laces, the only part of a skate without padding.

0: Gucci, Hailey Wickenheiser would be Canada's flag bearer. At the opening ceremonies that February, Wickenheiser's fifth Olympic Games representing Team Canada in women's hockey. She clutched that flagpole with her red and white mittens, waving the maple leaf proudly around the Fished Olympic Stadium. Host of CBC Sports Weekend, Scott Russell, said it was clear why she was selected. She'd had the most distinguished career of any athlete in her sport. What the world didn't know was that Hailey Wickenheiser walked around that stadium on broken bones. Canada beat Switzerland 5-0. Wickenheiser with one goal. Next, they beat Finland 3-0. Then they beat the U.S. 3-2. And with that, they were off to the semifinals. In the semis, Canada played Switzerland again, winning 3-1. Wickenheiser with two assists. And soon, it was another North American showdown. When the puck dropped, the Americans took control. Wickenheiser says they were dominating, defending better, forechecking better, moving across the ice as a unit. Team Canada, on the other hand, was all over the place. Wickenheiser said it was ugly hockey. The first period closed 0-0. Then the U.S. scored twice, 0-2. The third period seemed to go by in a flash. They were still down by two. Then, with 3 minutes, 26 seconds left in the game, Wickenheiser says Team Canada sliced through the American defense, firing a fluttering, harmless-looking shot. It was soaring several feet wide of the goal. Then, at the last second, bounced off an American knee pad and straight into the back of the net. In that moment, a wave of stillness washed over the Canadian bench. Wickenheiser says you could have rested a plank across them. Then, with just 54 seconds left on the clock, Canada scored again, 2-2, and the clock ran out. They were headed to overtime. Six minutes into OT, the U.S. drew a penalty. Then Canada drew a penalty. Then Wickenheiser drew another, clinching Canada a power play. And 8:10 into OT, Marie-Philippe Poulin took a shot on the American net. It went in. In a come-from-behind win, Canada beat the U.S. 3-2 in overtime, earning Hailey Wickenheiser her fourth Olympic gold medal. She said it was the most spectacular and improbable win in Olympic hockey history. She tied for most Canadian points scored across the tournament on a broken foot. What Wickenheiser didn't know was that it would be the last Olympic game of her career.
1: Out at Speedway,

In 2017, Wickenheiser announced her retirement from the game at age 38. Later that same year, she began her second career, enrolling at the University of Calgary's Medical School. The following year, Wickenheiser got a call from the Toronto Maple Leafs general manager. He offered Wickenheiser a job as assistant director of player development. It was a dream job and a full-time job on top of medical school. But Wickenheiser was all in. In 2021, she graduated from medical school and soon began her residency at the University of Toronto. And that same year, the little girl cut from teams, bullied by parents, players, and the media, who was beat up on the ice, forced to change in bathroom stalls and sleep in broom closets, told hockey was for boys only, who was laughed at and called a publicity stunt.

and yet went on to become a 6-time Olympian, 4-time Olympic gold medalist, 2-time Olympic MVP, 7-time world champion, and retired all-time scorer in Canadian women's hockey history, was named assistant general manager of the Toronto Maple Leafs, in all spending nearly a decade with the NHL team. Dr. Haley Wickenheiser, the greatest female hockey player in history and one of the greatest hockey players of all time.

0: First, they think of every reason to ignore you. They tell you you're too small, too inexperienced, too different. They heckle you. They tell you you're not worthy. You have no right to be there. But for Haley Wickenheiser, it went even deeper. She wasn't just ignored and humiliated. She was subjected to physical beatdowns. A lone woman in a men's league. Huge defensemen were assigned to pound her into the ice. She went home every night black and blue with bruises. Then, on top of it all, Haley Wickenheiser played an entire Olympic hockey series skating on a broken bone. And still won. She won because she had grit. The ability to drown out the noise around you is essential. But when it's not just your spirit being tested, it's your body being ground down, you have to dig deep. Wickenheiser had to reach down to her very core to survive. And she had to do it while every eyeball was on her, waiting for her to fold, waiting for her to quit, waiting for her to cry. But Wickenheiser had the grit to overcome it all. Haley Wickenheiser had the resolve to get back up and not back down. When she was told over and over again that girls don't skate and girls don't play hockey, she had one response. Watch me. Never, ever give up.
1: 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Longest-serving member of Canada's national team, 23 years. Named Officer of the Order of Canada, 2011. Inducted into the Hockey Hall of Fame, 2019.
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0: This is CBC News. Good afternoon. It's 12 o'clock. I'm Simon Nakaneshny with your CBC News for Montreal. We begin with the latest in the trade war. CBC News has learned Prime Minister Mark Carney told provincial and territorial leaders the country will need to prepare its options if it can't reach a tariff deal with the U.S. over the next month. And that's reigniting a debate over whether Canada should threaten to restrict energy exports to the U.S. Janice McGregor has more.
6: That's not going to happen.
7: With Alberta's sovereignty referendum coming up fast, Premier Danielle Smith's rejecting the idea of her province sacrificing resource revenue for the greater good.
6: I think what will happen is that we're going to have a pretty intense period over the next 29 days, and I hope that diplomacy will prevail.
7: But wouldn't that diplomacy carry more weight if it was backed up by an energy threat? New Brunswick Premier Susan Holt thinks so.
8: We do sell a lot of energy products to New England. We put gas in their cars, we put jet fuel in their fighter jets, and we heat and cool their homes. And so we know that we have those kinds of tools at our disposal should we need them.
7: But staring down her fall election, Quebec Premier Christine Fréchette isn't prepared to cut Americans off from her province's hydroelectricity.
9: Personally, I'm not there. I want us to negotiate at the table.
7: Janice McGregor, CBC News, Charlottetown.
10: And as Canada's leaders are discussing options on how to respond to Donald Trump's latest tariff threat, one member of the Prime Minister's Advisory Committee on U.S. Economic Relations says that threat does come with a silver lining. Ralph Goodale has held many cabinet portfolios during his time as a Liberal MP. He's now retired from Parliament. He says it opens a door to finally hammering out a deal.
11: The good news from this latest tariff tantrum from Mr. Trump is that he is now saying, and his officials are now saying, they are ready to have a serious conversation over the next 30 days. We've had proposals before them for months to which they have not responded.
10: Goodale is hopeful the talks will result in a comprehensive long-term trade agreement. Here in Quebec, the hydro utility says an emergency response cell has been created to deal with the damage from a suspected tornado in the Laurentians. Hydro-Quebec spokesperson Lynn Saint-Laurent says several crews are on the ground near the township of Harrington working to clear debris.
12: About at first assessment, roughly 20 power poles are down in the area and in the surrounding areas. Extensive vegetation damage, as I mentioned, must be cleared before we can begin the reparation work.
10: She says repairing broken infrastructure and restoring power could take up to 24 hours. About 2,000 hydro customers are still in the dark. Researchers will be in the region later today to try to confirm reports of a tornado, which seems to have torn through the area at around 5 o'clock p.m. yesterday. In the townships, a project in Lac-Brome is looking to make the town what it calls the first dementia-friendly community in Canada. The idea is to train local teachers, business owners, and more to spot if citizens are struggling with memory issues and then to give them extra help with daily tasks. As Rowan Kennedy explains, it's being spearheaded by a best-selling author.
13: It is exhausting.
14: Louise Penny moved to Lac-Brome in 1999 when her husband Michael's dementia worsened. He died in 2016, but the internationally renowned author says being his caretaker took a lot out of her.
13: It just wears you down. There's worry, there's fear, there's anger. And so we relied completely on the kindness of strangers, on the kindness of our friends.
14: Now Penny is partnering with the town of Lac-Brome and the local Alzheimer's Society to help others. The pilot project would see more than 1,000 locals trained to communicate with people with neurocognitive disorders. Lac-Brome Mayor Lee Patterson says hopefully by this fall, that will include merchants and municipal staff.
15: If someone hasn't been looking after their property or if their garbage bin has stayed out for a long time, well, perhaps the municipal staff can say, hey, maybe there's an issue. We should go knock on the door and see.
14: Patterson says 35% of residents in Lac-Brome are 65 or older. Another reason why they want to help their fellow citizens feel comfortable in their community. Rowan Kennedy, CBC News, Montreal.
10: And on the West Coast, in the fight against surging wildfire numbers, British Columbia crews are now using drones to get ahead. Pournima Francis is looking at how new technology is helping in the fight against wildfires.
16: For the first time in Canada's history, we in the BC Wildfire Service utilized a drone to complete a planned ignition on an active wildfire within the Brunswick complex.
17: Minister Ravi Parmar says BC is leading the way, deploying night vision technology, remote-controlled water cannons, and now drones to ignite controlled burns, lowering risks for crews and costs for the province, as this expert suggests.
18: You need to fly at probably low altitudes with the actual helicopters in active fires or heavy smokes, and that increases the high risk. Now, the drones can do that.
17: UBC computer science professor Mohamed Shehata says technology is shifting how crews operate on the front lines.
18: So from direct exposure to the intelligent supervision.
17: He adds drones provide better real-time data while freeing up helicopters for other critical rescues. Pournima Francis, CBC News, Vancouver.
10: And that was the CBC News.

0: Now, here's your look at the forecast from Environment Canada. In Montreal today, mainly cloudy, chance of showers this afternoon into the evening, wind gusts, the temperature steady near 18. The Humidex 26, though, UV index 6 or high, the overnight low 13 degrees. For Quebec City, showers today, risk of a thunderstorm this afternoon, windy, the high 23, Humidex 28. A 40% chance of showers this evening as well, the low 12 degrees. In Sherbrooke today, showers, risk of a thunderstorm, the high 21, the Humidex 27. Tonight, mainly cloudy with the chance of showers as well, 11 degrees the low. And for Gaspé, chance of showers this afternoon and into the evening, risk of a thunderstorm, the high 20. The Humidex will make it feel like 27, overnight low 16. 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
1: Thanks very, very much, Simon Nakonechny. Welcome to the program.

adaptations, movies adapted from a book generally. 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

0: 12 o'clock. So, just so we all understand what we're talking about today, an adaptation, it's a movie or a TV show based generally on a book. There have been adaptations since there were movies. In 1896, the French film pioneer Georges Méliès made Cendrillon, Cinderella. In the same year, a British company made a movie of Shakespeare's King John. Both are silent. I cannot play you any clips. I can play you a clip of an adaptation that everybody seems to be talking about these days.
1: Help me go home.
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0: The new version of the Odyssey, based on a book, or at least an epic poem. That's why I was hesitating about saying just a book, that is credited to Homer thousands of years ago, which means that Homer's not around to tell us how he or she feels about this version. But Stephen King is alive and well and could talk about the more than 30 adaptations of his books into movies. He has hated some of them, even though they are seen widely as good movies.
3: One movie that departs considerably from the book that's a failure is Stanley Kubrick's The Shining.
4: Right.
3: And I think that one failed because Kubrick was going to make the horror movie that was going to be the benchmark horror movie, the one by which other horror movies are judged. And he didn't really know the field, and he didn't take any time to educate himself in the field. So that I think that might be a failure of hubris.
0: Again, I think a lot of people would say, good movie. But not Stephen King. Of course, the rules are different for movies and for books. Take, for example, the movie adaptation, which is an adaptation of a book in which the movie features a screenwriter struggling to adapt a book. Yes, it's confusing, but I think it's also really good. In the movie, the screenwriter, Charlie Kaufman, played by Nicolas Cage, goes to see real-life screenwriting expert and guru Robert McKee, played by Brian Cox. In this scene, Charlie Kaufman talks about his script with Robert McKee.
5: But a little fantastic and fleeting and out of reach.
6: Then what happens?
5: That's the end of the book. I wanted to present it simply, without big character arcs or sensationalizing the story.
6: I see. That's not a movie. You gotta go back, put in the drama.
0: Some adaptations are regarded more broadly as failures. Everybody seems to think, nope, didn't work. Emily Bronte's Wuthering Heights was made into a movie that came out earlier this year. Many people gave it withering reviews.
7: I also think it very much symbolizes the downfall of society and pop culture as we know it, because as visually stunning as it was, it is also very much made for people who can't comprehend the complexities of the book and the story and who needed this story presented to them in this very almost like TikTok clips.
0: That's from the video podcast, The Spill. And if you think there are more adaptations lately, you're right. There are way more of them. They make up a bigger percentage of movies made for the movie theater and for streaming. Today, we talk about all of that. What's your favorite movie or TV show adapted from a book or from an epic poem? What's your least favorite? What's the worst? Phone number 514-597-4500. Toll free, 1-877-597-4500. Text line 514-566-9066. The person helping us out today, kind enough to come into studio again, is Alex Nierenhausen, who's the owner of Pulp Books and Cafe in Verdun. Hi again, Alex. So happy to have you here.
8: Thank you for having me back, Sean. It's always great to be here.
0: So the last time we talked, We talked a little bit about the Odyssey. We were talking about summer reading, and you sort of said that was the book of the summer. Now the movie is out, so still the case?
8: Yeah, definitely. It's one of those books that's been difficult to keep in stock lately. You know, I would say in my little bit of research that I did for today, I found that, and I think this is clear from, you know, the early reviews coming out about the Odyssey. I know a lot of people who are going to see the movie this week. A good adaptation is something that makes people want to go back to the source material. And I think that is going to occur with the Odyssey. I don't think, you know, book sales of Homer's, yeah, great Greek poem are going to plummet after this movie.
0: Okay, so that's an interesting take on it, that if the adaptation has worked, mm-hmm. then people think, I want more.
8: Yeah.
0: And so they want to read the book.
8: Yeah, they want to dive in deeper. You know, a lot of films, you don't get interior monologues, let's say, you know, and books really do a good job of showing you what's going on inside characters' minds. Dune is a perfect example of that as well. Dune, the text itself is very, very interior. So it's very difficult to translate that to scream. I think Denis Villeneuve has done a really good job of it. But that's always been a point of contention with Dune specifically.
0: That's interesting that you say that, because I just saw, I guess, this spring, Project Hail Mary, and had just read the book.
8: Yeah.
0: And if you believe me, I'm not even joking here. I started reading the book. I was like on a wait list with the library, and I got the book, and I did not know as I started the book that there was a movie coming out. And then as I'm reading the book, I realized, oh, soon to be a major motion picture. So I read the book, then I saw the movie, and I did find myself, I enjoyed the movie, but also sort of thought, you know, where is the interior monologue? So it might have been nice to do it in the other order.
8: And that is another perfect example of exactly kind of what we were saying is, you know, Project Hail Mary, it's been out a few months now. Sales are still going. People want to read that book, even after they've seen the movie. I've had a lot of people, you know, come up to the front desk and purchase the book. And I say, oh, have you seen the movie? Are you reading before you watch? And the majority of them, I would say, have already seen the movie. They just want more from this character, from these characters. They want to dive deeper into the content.
0: Okay. So you told us one rule so far for a good adaptation, or not a rule for the adaptation, but an expectation that the adaptation will make you want to then go back to the source material, to the book or to the epic poem. What else? What else do you think makes a good adaptation?
8: I think I would say some creative liberty, maybe. I think a lot of producers, directors, what have you, creative directors, are tempted to really stay inside the lines of a text. But I think, you know, audiences aren't dumb. You're allowed to kind of push that image a little bit, push back on what audiences expect. Maybe not in the way that Emerald Fennell directed Wuthering Heights.
0: Right. So I was reading about that this morning and did not realize, I have not seen this latest movie, but apparently the movie came out with the title in quotation marks.
8: Yes. And I think Emerald Fennell herself came out and made a statement saying, you know, this isn't a direct adaptation of Wuthering Heights. This is how I remember Wuthering Heights when I read it as a teenager kind of thing. So, you know, that's an example of maybe creative liberties taken
0: going too far,
8: a little bit too far
0: outside the lines.
8: Yeah. But I think creativity is absolutely key to a good adaptation. I was also thinking there was this really maybe not so brief time, but in the 90s and the 2000s, there were a lot of film adaptations coming out that were modern twists on old classics. Think Clueless is a retelling of Emma by Jane Austen. 10 Things I Hate About You is a retelling of Taming of the Shrew by Shakespeare. She's the Man, starring Amanda Bynes, is a retelling of Twelfth Night by Shakespeare. So there's this really interesting thing happening at that point that nobody's really touched since. Maybe I'm wrong about that. Maybe there have been more kind of modern adaptations. I guess you could say Easy A is an adaptation of The Scarlet Letter. Mm-hmm. And those, I think, are really good examples of creative liberties taken in a really interesting way. I want to see more of that.
0: Do you have, and you know, we've made this, I guess, sort of binary in the sense that we're asking for like favorites, and favorites can be hard, but can you come up right now with some that you think are the best adaptations?
8: Sean, I got a whole list.
0: You came prepared.
8: I came prepared. I always come prepared.
0: I didn't. And I worry about that because, I mean, I'm asking the question, which is easy, right? I get to sit on my perch. And if you ask me, I'm like, I don't know. So I'm hoping listeners and you will rise to the challenge. What do you got?
8: Yeah. I think some really, really good ones that have come out recently. I always am... I really love... Sorry, I'm finding my words. Station 11 is a novel by Emily St. John Mandel. It's about the apocalypse. It's set during, you know, post-apocalypse. It's this virus that wipes out the majority of humanity. The book itself is quite melancholy. It's very serious. It's, you know, it's serious subject matter. HBO adapted it into a miniseries maybe 4 or 5 years ago. And it's one of the few examples that I give that I almost think is better than the book.
0: Oh,
8: I know. That's probably controversial. Maybe somebody can call in and fight me on that. But I just thought it was so impressively done. The acting is incredible. The direction is incredible. The production design is bar none. It's so well done. Other ones, Project Hail Mary is fantastic. Virgin Suicides, a novel turned film in the 2000s. The novels by Jeffrey Eugenides. Fantastic adaptation there. I really liked Frankenstein, the Guillermo del Toro that came out earlier this year. I thought that was a really touching and really moving retelling of this story, I guess.
0: What's interesting with that, I guess, mm-hmm. and some of these, right, is that they are adaptations of the original work, but they're also always going to be compared with the previous imaginings of them, right? The other film versions of them.
8: Exactly. Yeah. Dracula is another one where I wrote down, you know, oh, good adaptations. And I wrote Dracula and I thought, okay, which one? there's so many adaptations of Dracula. For reference, I would say it's Francis Ford Coppola's Dracula is my favorite. But that's just personal preference. And like I said, that's been adapted just so many times. You kind of can't help but compare it to its past iterations.
0: Okay. So we've got some of your favorites. Mm-hmm. What about the ones that didn't work?
8: Let's flip the page to worst adaptations.
0: You did come prepared.
8: I did come prepared.
0: And you have literally flipped the page. Okay.
8: Literally flipped the page. The Dark Tower, based on the Stephen King novel, was a real cinema flop. Big bomb there, which I think also was because of the scope of the Dark Tower and of that entire series. It's long form. It's very hard to condense that into a 2-hour film. A lot of the ones I actually found were, I would say, geared towards like young adult or based on young adult literature. Yeah, after, you know, you had Harry Potter, you had The Hunger Games, which was this huge sensation. I think a lot of production companies really tried to churn out like, okay, what's a best-selling young adult novel? How can we make this a film? Quick, quick, quick. We got to jump on the bandwagon. So Aragorn was one. The original Golden Compass movie starring Nicole Kidman was pretty bad. The Percy Jackson film, Artemis Fowl, Mortal Instruments, even The Giver, based on the book by Lois Lowry, starring Taylor Swift for some reason.
0: Really?
8: Yeah.
0: Okay.
8: And then, you know, outside of that, I think I Am Legend was maybe well received by audiences. But people who had read the book prior to that, I think, took a lot of issues with it. And maybe, in my opinion, one of the worst adaptations of all time, The Hobbit.
0: Ah.
8: Yeah.
0: Which, I mean, was a fairly well-received movie, I think, no?
8: I don't know about that. I think it was maybe tepidly received would be a better term. And I think by the time, you know, they had split it into three films, I'm pretty sure. I don't think the third one got much traction. It was not the, you know, the
0: Academy Award sweep. There was the earlier ones, right?
8: Well, Lord of the Rings.
0: That's what I'm thinking of.
8: Fantastic adaptations.
0: And then I forgot that The Hobbit was the
8: Hobbit. I've only ever made it about half an hour into The Hobbit. Okay. And then that gets turned off.
0: Got it. Okay. Phone number 514-597-4500. Toll free 1-877-597-4500. Text line 514-566-9066. We're talking with Alex Nierenhausen. He's the owner of Pulp Books and Cafe in Verdun, host of the literary podcast Weird Era. Text line, as I said, 514-566-9066. KD in Côte d'Ivoire says the best adaptation of a book is The Godfather because it is better than the source material. Again, that controversial statement. The worst one has to be The Talented Mr. Ripley, because the producers did not understand the original source material. This is why I always, always, always wish the people who text in would phone in, because I'd have so many more questions about that. John from Dorval says, the best adaptation of a movie from a novel, in my opinion, is The Day of the Jackal, the 1973 version. Thank you for those texts. Keep the texts and the calls coming. Local number again, 514-597-4500. We're going to bring somebody else into the conversation right now. Andrea Borod, who is a former high school teacher, now runs a tutoring company and works as a professional book matchmaker. You can find her on social media as Book Dumpling. Andrea, welcome to the program. Thanks for being here.
4: Thanks. Hi.
0: So we're talking about favorites and least favorites, but let me start out with the one that sort of has us even on the topic today, The Odyssey, which I have not seen the movie yet. And to be honest, I've never read the epic poem of, you know, which is the original work here. Have you seen the movie?
4: I've seen the movie. Okay. And I just actually reread the book. Because the last time I had read it was when I was 20. So yeah, lots of thoughts.
0: Let me hear some of them.
4: First of all, I thought it was a super fun movie, not in the sense that it's not depressing, but you know, the last 45 minutes, no spoilers, but it was just like unbelievable. It kind of starts off like a walk and then turns into a run and then a jog and then an all out sprint. I thought that, you know, Christopher Nolan is just, he understands how to make a film. I think that when you compare it to the source material, it, you know, it made specific choices, but I think that those choices worked for film. I know that a lot of purists and classicists are not happy, but I thought it was great. Like, I want to see it again.
0: Okay. So you talk about people who are unhappy. I've heard some people unhappy with some of the casting choices, but are you talking about that? Or are you actually talking about the storytelling?
4: No, the casting debate is like ridiculous in my mind. It's more the source material. So for example, Odysseus is supposed to be like a super witty, intelligent guy. I think I'm not sure that comes across as much. And also, it's no spoilers, but the roles of the Olympian gods are reduced. But I understand why he made that decision, because, you know, already this is, no pun intended, an epic undertaking. So I think, you know, in great adaptations, I think that you have to cut certain source material and you really have to say, you know, why am I telling this story now? And I guess every adaptation is an argument about what that story means.
0: So you said you read the Odyssey a while ago, right? Mm-hmm. So you were not sitting there watching the movie and stacking up sort of scene to scene, were you?
4: No, I was, because I reread another translation last week.
0: Oh, just before seeing it. Okay.
4: Because I'm a nerd, right? Like, yeah. So, oh yeah, I was very much looking for what they decided to do and not do. And I think it took him like 20 years to write this script or something, which totally makes sense. So yeah, I had it very freshly in my mind, and I thought the casting was great.
0: Okay. Do you have for us an adaptation that you thought worked way less or did not work?
4: I think I was thinking about this, and something that didn't work for me at all, was Daisy Jones and the Six, the movie on TV, the miniseries on TV. Mm-hmm. I loved the book. It's a real page turner. It's fun. And for me, it just kind of lost the feeling of the book. I don't know. I didn't find it as interesting. And then, I can't stand this book. It ends with us. So, which kind of promotes like domestic violence, but I thought maybe they would adapt the film in a way that changed the central message. Like, for example, Off Campus is a huge hit and it's fantastic. And I found that they made really good changes for the show because some of the characters' traits, the main character, the man, Garrett, they read as like, you know, cringy and toxic in the book. So I was looking for, it ends with us. Like, I found it torture, both the book and the movie. I actually liked Wuthering Heights because it was fan fiction. Like, it was not even the source material at all. So I didn't read it.
0: So you took those quotation marks seriously. You sort of went into it thinking, I'm not seeing Wuthering Heights. I'm seeing something that is about the experience of reading Wuthering Heights.
4: Yeah. Like, no, not even because I don't know what book she read, but I think it's like reading fan fiction where you take the two characters and kind of do what you want with them. They were so, to me, like off base of the original characters, but I didn't really care because I went in, you know, and it was fun to watch also. And it was beautifully filmed and the costumes and the settings. So I'm not a purist that way. It's just like a gauge of whether I'm interested or not.
0: I want to read a text here. We're going to take a break after that. Would you be able to stick around with us for a couple more minutes after our break?
4: Yeah, sure. Yeah.
0: Wonderful. Thank you. So I'm speaking with Andrea Bord, and I've also got in studio Alex Nierenhausen, and we are talking about movie adaptations or TV show adaptations, best and worst, your favorites and least favorites. Text lines 514-566-9066. And Sarah from LaSalle has texted in to say the worst book to screen series I ever saw was the various television adaptations of Anne of Green Gables, especially the last one. It took unforgivable liberties with a masterpiece. It's sad to reflect that the people who never actually read the book will base their vision of it on the various screen versions, which completely distorted. Thanks for that text. Text line again, 514-566-9066. Local number, 514-597-4500. Toll free, 1-877-597-4500. 12:30 right now. Time for news headlines. Look at your forecast as well. Here's Simon Nakaneshny.
9: Hi, Sean. Well, Environment Canada says the violent storms that hit Harrington and the Laurentians yesterday may have been a tornado. The agency says serious damage occurred, including power outages, broken hydro poles and trees, as well as damage to homes. And it says researchers from Western University are investigating to confirm it was, in fact, a tornado. And if so, what the intensity of that storm was. So we'll have more on that this afternoon. And Christine Fouchette is in meetings with her provincial counterparts and territorial counterparts in Charlottetown again today. The premiers are holding their regular summer meeting to hash out various interprovincial issues. And of course, also on the agenda, the most recent tariff threats by U.S. President Donald Trump, those 50% tariffs that he has threatened to put in within the next 30 days. Chair of the meeting, PEI Premier Rob Lance, said today, though, that while the issue will be discussed, the premiers have other business to address as well. Now, taking a look at the weather forecast from Environment Canada. In Montreal today, mainly cloudy, chance of showers this afternoon into the evening. Wind gusts, the temperature steady near 18. The humidex will make it feel like 26, though. UV index 6 or high today. The overnight low, 13 degrees. Tomorrow, sunny and 24 the high. For Quebec City, showers today. Risk of a thunderstorm this afternoon. Windy, the high 23. The humidex 28. A 40% chance of showers this evening, the low 12. Chance of showers as well tomorrow, and a high of 21. In Sherbrooke today, showers, risk of a thunderstorm this afternoon, the high 21. The humidex will make it feel like 27. Tonight, mainly cloudy, chance of showers 11, the low. Tomorrow also could be rain and a high of 22. And for Gaspé, chance of showers this afternoon and into the evening, risk of a thunderstorm as well, the high 20, humidex 27, and an overnight low of 16. Mainly sunny skies tomorrow and a high of 24. I'll be back with more news at 1 o'clock.
0: Thanks, Simon. On Radio Noon today, we're asking you for your favorite and least favorite movie adaptations or TV show adaptations. And the phone number is 514-597-4500. Toll free is 1-877-597-4500. We're going to get to John from Boucherville in just a second. So hold tight there, John. Right now we're speaking with Andrea Borod, who you can find on Instagram as Book Dumpling. And Andrea Borod, we are talking about some of your favorites, least favorites as well. Do you have sort of a rule of thumb about what makes a good adaptation?
4: Yeah, I think a really good testing line for me is whether they capture like the emotional interiority of a novel, because film is one language, obviously, and television is even another language, and novels are its own language. And I'm so impressed when they capture that. So, for example, My Brilliant Friend just blew me away. I was like, there's no way they're going to capture this. It's one of my favorite books of all time. And they really translated the interiority of the characters and Elena's consciousness. I mean, I was just blown away by that.
0: These days, I want to ask maybe both of you really quickly about this. You have mm-hmm. books like Yesteryear, which I think we discussed with you, Alex, a few weeks ago. Yeah. So the book comes out and basically we know already there's a movie coming out, right? By the time the book comes out.
8: Yeah, exactly.
0: Is that bad? Does that take away from the whole process when the book is optioned or whatever the term mm-hmm. is as a movie before we see the book? I want to hear from both of you about this.
8: I'm not sure if it's necessarily a bad thing. I think it's bad when an author has an idea that goes to a bidding war and gets optioned for film and all of this, and then they only write the book after that. If you've already written the book and it's kind of up for grabs, even in the editing process, I think that's fine. But I think in it's a bit of a trend that
0: so the book is sort of just happening. The book is a movie in waiting.
8: The book is a movie in waiting. It seems to be a thing that's happening more and more. Yesteryear being one of the most recent examples of that. Because that one, I specifically think it was very much Carol Clare Burke had the idea, had the pitch, and then it was approved. Yes, okay, go write the book. But before you do that, let's talk to some production companies. And in the end, it was Anne Hathaway, production company, who kind of jumped on it and won that bidding war.
0: Andrea Borod, does that cheapen the experience for you?
4: It doesn't cheapen the experience for me. I'm happy for authors to always make more money because they don't make a lot of money usually. That book was like insane. Like, I don't even know what to make of that book, and everyone has a different reaction to it. But I'm actually hoping the movie is better than the book for me. But I still recommend that book all the time. But no, it doesn't bother me at all.
0: I'm really glad you were with us today, Andrea. Thanks for speaking with us again.
4: My pleasure. Thank you.
0: Andrea Borod, who is a former high school teacher, she now runs a tutoring company and works as a professional book matchmaker. You can find her as The Book Dumpling. On Radio Noon today, we're asking you for your favorite movie adaptations or least favorites, 514-597-4500. Let's get to our phone lines, and we're going to John, who's calling from Boucherville. Hi, John.
10: Hi.
0: So do you have a favorite? Thanks for calling in. You have a favorite or a least favorite for us? Or both?
10: I have a few favorites. I'm surprised you people haven't talked about The Godfather by Mario Puzo, having become a great adaptation for three movies. I would say the third one was not that great, but the first two really were close to the book.
0: Yeah, somebody texted in about it already.
10: Okay, great. Well, I didn't hear that. And the other one that really popped into my head was Larry McMurtry's Lonesome Dove, which was a television series back in the 80s and ran for, I don't know how many weeks or how many episodes there were, but with great actors of Robert Duvall and Tommy Lee Jones. It was just so close to the book that it was very, very, very well done.
0: So you were impressed with how much it sort of stuck to the original book?
10: Oh, yes. Oh, yes. the imagery was there. When they showed, you know, they showed it on screen, it was the picture that I had when I was reading the book. It was so well done.
0: Oh, that must be a wonderful feeling when what you're seeing on the screen is sort of exactly what you were seeing in your imagination.
10: Well, that's it, you know, and that's why Lonesome Dove, which really hit me, was the one that first popped into my head. Another one that I always think about is Black Klansman. I had read the book first, and then I saw the movie, and it was a little movie, but it was so well done, and it was very poignant because it was adapted based on a true happening. So Black Klansman was another one. And recently, I've been watching Slow Horses, which was with Gary Oldman on Apple TV.
0: Yep.
10: And that is, these are books that were adapted from Mick Herron. And I ensued later to read the books, and I'm going through the whole series. It is a wonderful, wonderful series.
0: The book series is wonderful?
10: Oh, yes. And so is the television series. It's just magnificent television. Yeah. He is the new Le Carré, as some people have been saying, Mick Herron. Yeah.
0: I want to ask you about one more thing before I say thank you to you for calling. But because earlier, Alex Nierenhausen was saying that, you know, some of these adaptations are perhaps better than, Alex, am I sort of translating this properly? You were saying sometimes the movie ends up better than the book, right?
8: Sometimes.
0: Yeah. So, I mean, I'm wondering what you think of that comment, John. Like, do you think that is possible?
10: Well, the visual effect will always have, I think, a very big impact, especially today. I don't think people read enough, but I think it would be very hard for or very difficult for television or movie to be better than the book. I think that the books as I was saying earlier that, you know, how you imagine it is something that the imagination is something that the book brings out. And television, well, or movies, it is on the screen. It's there for you. So I would say it was very difficult for something to be, a movie to be better than the book. Yeah.
0: I'm really glad you called. Thank you for phoning in.
10: Well, thank you, Sean.
0: Phone number here, 514-597-4500. Toll-free number is 1-877-597-4500. We're spending the hour with Alex Nierenhausen. He's the owner of Pulp Books and Cafe in Verdun, host of the literary podcast Weird Era. Alex, are there any adaptations that you know about that are coming out that you are excited about?
8: So, I mean, I would say the big one I think that is... just, I mean, I don't even think it's in development yet. Actually, before I go to that, I will say, just kind of jumping off of John there, I did a quick Google because I had a feeling, but the book Lonesome Dove has very much come back into readers' consciousness.
0: Okay.
8: And I was thinking, I don't think I was aware of the original or the first adaptation, but there is a new one that is forthcoming. That's very much like involved in the author's estate. It's his old writing partner is helping produce it. So maybe just something to flag there for our caller, John. But the one that I was going to mention originally, Dungeon Crawler Carl, is a series of science fiction fantasy books that came out last year, over the last couple of years. There's currently 8 published books, and Seth MacFarlane's production company Fuzzy Door just got the rights. It is being greenlit. That is one that I'm very curious about because it's a very zany series of books. I loved them. I will, you know, talk to anybody about them for any length of time that allows. I think a lot of people are nervous about this adaptation because it was recently announced that it's going to actually be live action, and it's very fantastical. It's very out there. It's, you've got all kinds of aliens showing up, all kinds of different alien races. So we'll see if it hits the mark there, but that's one that definitely springs to mind for me.
0: We're talking about adaptations, best and worst, your favorites and least favorites. Phone number 514-597-4500, toll free 1-877-597-4500.

0: Local number again, 514-597-4500. Let's go back to the phones. To Lachine, Sam is here. Hi, Sam.
1: Hi. What a wonderful topic. Thank you for doing this. It's one of my favorite things to do. And can I reference John for a moment?
0: Sure.
1: Because he just went outright dismissed film as not connecting to a person's imagination. I beg to differ with that. Alfred Hitchcock was a phenomenal director. He actually took art classes, and there was a retrospective at the museum here in Montreal that was absolutely phenomenal and informative. So film, if it's directed well, and Christopher Nolan is brilliant in his directing abilities. He's able to activate people's imaginations while telling the story that he's trying to unfold. For the book adaptation, I told the producer that one of my favorite films is Stand By Me. And I'm lucky in my life's work to have basically worn five different hats. Two that overlap is teaching photography composition and teaching English to adults. And I would highly recommend my students in both subjects to watch this film and read the book, and often to read the book first so they get a film playing in their head. This is a novella. It's only 100 pages. I was using
0: Stephen King, right?
1: Mm-hmm. That was Stephen King, The Body. And the film is Stand By Me, directed by Rob Reiner. I own the film. I've watched it easily a dozen times, and I'm still not tired of it. It's a beautiful story. It's brilliantly told in each medium. So that's one. The second one is a film that I saw when I was a kid. I didn't read the book until I was well into my 50s. This is The Wizard of Oz. Absolutely brilliant. And when it started to play every year on TV, I would absolutely watch it too, regardless of the commercials. Mm. You just ignore it. And then I saw The Wiz for the first time last year. That blew my mind wide open, made me cry through half the film. And I read the book and then learned that what's his name? Baum? Frank?
2: L. Anyway, Frank Baum.
1: Thank you so much. He wrote over a dozen stories. Mm-hmm. I had no idea. Mm-hmm. So I'm partway through The Wizard of Oz, the book, and then I have the third. I'm a sci-fi fan ever since I'm a kid, and grew up on Star Trek, the original series. So that's how old I am. Now, this is the thing. I adore Frank Herbert. It took me 3 weeks to get into Dune when I started reading it at 19. No regrets. I dived in, couldn't shake it, read the following series, The Children of Dune. But Denis, the first film captivated me, grabbed me. I couldn't wait to watch it again. And I thought, finally, there's an adaptation that's not a comic book storyline and taking it to levels where Frank Herbert never intended it to be. There's a lot of politics in Dune, actually. That's not anybody, nobody's touching that part. But the second film, it was like watching paint dry. I couldn't. Oh. I will never see it again. And
0: let me ask you a question, because Alex was alluding earlier to the idea that, you know, sometimes the experience of seeing the movie is so good that it drives people to sort of want more, have a deeper experience, and then they will head for the book. They'll look for the source material. And I think you were maybe alluding to that also. So how often does that happen with you?
1: That's an excellent question, because I think it really depends. Having had a life as a professional photographer and also adoring films and television programs and books, it really depends on who's the creator. who's the writer, what they've done before, if they've never done anything before. And I usually don't talk to other people. I do a little bit of research even before the internet. I look at reviews, et cetera, but it's, I like to depend on my gut because my gut, it's never wrong. So I was looking forward to Denis Villeneuve's interpretation of Dune the first time, and I really regret having looked forward to the second part because it broke my heart. I just thought he didn't get the point. It's really too bad. Yeah. But yeah, so I guess I go on the story and the genre and who is producing the work. That's basically it. Fabulous topic, Sean. Thank you for this.
0: Yeah, thank you so much for phoning in. Local number again, 514-597-4500. Toll free's 1-877-597-4500. Alex Nierenhausen, you have more titles, right? Mm-hmm. You put out on Instagram, you were saying that you were talking about this.
2: We put out on our store Instagram, you know, we made a little story yesterday just saying that I was going to be on the show. And I wanted to ask our customers what some of their favorite adaptations are. And we got a slew of responses here. I got one that did make me chuckle was Children of Men is an incredible movie in my top three. Children of Men, the book is pulpy garbage. I got The Hunger Games, The Martian by Andy Weir, who also wrote Project Hail Mary. Mm-hmm.
0: We just got a text, by the way, about the Hunger Games trilogy. Nick saying, I enjoyed reading the trilogy, but the drawn-out film versions start off greatly entertaining, tend to lose steam.
2: Fair enough. Heartstopper was another one, adapted from the graphic novels. Fight Club, which I thought was really interesting because not many people know that was based on a book.
0: I was just going to say, and now feel less embarrassed about saying I did not know that that was.

0: they ran out of books was one of the comments. Picnic at Hanging Rock.
1: Which was
0: Rock.
1: A thing, right? They were making it faster than he could write.
0: Who knows if we'll ever get the end of that book series. Heated Rivalry, of course. Carol, or The Price of Salt, which is a novel based or written by Patricia Highsmith, who also wrote The Talented Mr. Ripley. What else do I got here? My Brilliant Friend was another one. Remarkably Bright Creatures, Sheila Van Pelt, which just was adapted with Sally Fields. I haven't seen the movie, but apparently it's very, very good. I could keep going. Yeah. I got a whole
1: That was like a straight
0: here.
1: To Netflix movie, I think.
0: I think
1: that because so, I yes, saw it yes. on Netflix. on I Netflix. Think I saw it straight on Netflix. Yeah. But there do seem to be so many more of them right now. I shouldn't even say there seem to be because I was looking at the statistics. There are way more that are made. Why would that be, do we think?
0: I think you I with book to screen adaptations, it's a safe bet in a way, right? You already will have a community of readers who will rally around these books. You know, I can think of any number of examples, but you know, let's go with Frankenstein. Frankenstein, this beloved text, it has an audience, you know what I mean? It's quite easy to then adapt it with that audience in mind.
1: So the studios, not to be overly critical of the studios, but they're not feeling incredibly adventurous these days. So they're thinking, okay, this does have this built-in audience hype. And
0: it has this built-in audience. It has this hype. There is a level of consumerism and capitalism behind it all too, where they can sell more copies of the book. They can put Ryan Gosling's face on the cover of Project Hail Mary now, and they can sell the book that way. Just so our audience knows, at Pulp, we do not generally buy movie tie-in covers.
1: Really? You keep the original?
0: We keep the originals.
1: Do you get pressure to take the movie tie-in cover?
0: Not particularly. I think it's definitely up to the store's preference. Okay. I think a lot of stores, maybe bigger box stores in particular, would choose to put, you know, that Ryan Gosling's face on the cover because it will attract maybe people who are more interested in the movie than they are necessarily the book. We are, like I said, you know, kind of purists in that way that we like to just use the original cover art. And we're big proponents for, you know, just talking to your booksellers. If you're interested in something, talk to us about it.
1: As purists, and I'm including you at the store and presumably the people who shop at your store also, are there times when you have heard people say, you know, I care too deeply about this book. I don't want to see the movie. I don't want to hear about it.
0: Yeah, it happens. It happens. Can I think of any off the top of my head? Maybe not particularly, but no, it happens. Yeah. I'm thinking Hamnet even was the film that came out earlier this year, maybe late last year, starring Jesse Buckley and Paul Mescal. I know people loved that book so, so much. I think the movie is also excellent, but I know there were a few of my customers that were a little trepidatious, let's say, about actually seeing it translated to screen.
1: Let's go back to the phone lines here. Let's go to Il Perot. Dennis is here. Hi, Dennis.
2: Hi. I wish somebody had the nerve or the audacity to take a book by Keith Lamer or Jack Vance, especially to make a movie, especially now that CGI is so perfect. My feeling is that there was a big failure with The Hobbit as the three-parter and The Lord of the Rings. They focused almost entirely on war, on fighting scene. Like, if I want to watch fighting, I'm going to go watch WWF. I mean, really, if you read the book, you'd get the point. And they did try to keep the point, I find, but they lost me by just putting me to sleep with all this fighting.
1: Okay. I guess it's like that clip that we heard in the introduction where this the script doctor is telling the Charlie Kaufman character, like, you know, you gotta get the drama in there. And I guess they maybe thought you would have thought, yeah, they're just using fighting sort of as a proxy for that.
2: No, they're using fighting as a drive-by attraction. You know, people get drawn rubbernecking. So

0: rubbernecking has become a driver for most of, for much of television reality TV, fake drama, or putting really people, real people into serious positions where their drama is going to be exposed. People are addicted or can't help but see an accident when they drive by. And I've come to the conclusion much of today's modern television is drive-by drama, where you're going to have people who can't help but get caught up, and that's where they're selling the advertisers. To me, television is way more than that. It's the embodiment of our creative potential and our technology wrapped in our zeitgeist. I just think that a lot of television, Canada, with the CGI that we have in Montreal, we are the nexus. We could, if we had the balls, make films by authors who really had statements to make and were entertaining, and comedians, Jack Vance and Keith Lawmer, amazing writers. Anyway, I digress.
1: A little bit of digression, but that's okay. Any adaptations that you have really been satisfied with?
0: I wasn't thinking about that, but
1: that's okay. You don't have to.
0: I like the Dune series. I read the. I like the spinoff of what was it of Dune. I think it was Dune. There was a spinoff recently that it's in. Oh, the spinoff of the Lord of the Rings, the television spinoff. I find that particularly interesting with Isaac Asimov's books. Isaac Asimov is another writer who should be glorified in film CGI, because he's just a pro. Him and Arthur C. Clarke, they have made so many profound, entertaining books. Like Arthur C. Clarke, I'm rereading right now. I just finished Rendezvous with Rama. I'm reading The Sands of Mars. I tell you, those books are absolutely astonishing.
1: And all right, well, listen, thanks for calling in, and thank you for telling us about what you didn't like and a little bit about what you did. One last text here from TH up in Mont-Tremblant saying, my favorite movie adaptation of a book is George Roy Hill's film Slaughterhouse-Five from Kurt Vonnegut Jr. I would have said it was impossible to adapt it. It's a totally non-linear story, but Hill pulled it off. We are totally out of time. Alex Nierenhausen, amazing to have you here again today. Thank you for coming in.
2: Thank you so much for having me, Sean. Anytime.
1: Alex Nierenhausen, owner of Pulp Books and Cafe on Wellington Street in Verdun, host of the literary podcast Weird Era. 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Have a great afternoon. Bye-bye.

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4: Maggie O'Farrell brought Shakespeare's son, Hamnet, out of the footnotes of history with her 2020 novel. Riding her recent Oscar success, she's now here to tell me about her new book, an Irish epic with a Canadian connection.
5: This is CBC News. Good afternoon. It's 1 o'clock. I'm Simon Nakaneshny with your CBC News from Montreal. United States Trade Representative Jameson Greer says talks to review the CUSMA free trade deal will likely take months. He says he hopes to provide Canada with options for an interim deal by the end of the year. Greer was testifying at a congressional hearing on Donald Trump's economic policies. Earlier this week, the U.S. president announced 50% tariffs on hundreds of Canadian goods. Greer defended those measures.
6: We're fighting against a ban on American liquor on shelves. We're fighting against hard caps on export of American cars. We're trying to balance this relationship, have as much trade, liberal trade in North America as possible while protecting our producers.
5: The new tariffs come into effect in a month. Prime Minister Mark Carney says both sides have committed to intensify negotiations. Trade with the U.S. and the latest tariff threats are top of mind for Canada's premiers who are meeting in Charlottetown. Mark Carney will join them in person tomorrow. The CBC's Janice McGregor has more on what's being discussed ahead of that.
7: Nothing unites like a common opponent, and there's no more popular opponent in Canada right now than Donald Trump.
8: Manitoba Premier Wab Kanu offering his take on why premiers may try to get along this week and not bow to U.S. pressure.
7: I think the American president is very vulnerable right now. The cost of living is a political disaster for Donald Trump. And a lot of people in Canada are saying in order for us to get a CUSMA deal, we should give him a win. But I'm wondering whether we should.
8: Host Premier Rob Lance is trying to set that debate aside for now.
9: We're not ignoring it, but we've got other work to do.
8: Work like a renewed push for federal health funding.
9: Approving access to primary care here, workforce retention, recruitment and retention, very important. Energy security is incredibly important.
8: But as PEI pushes for closer interprovincial ties like new subsea cables, these energy security talks remain shaped by American threats. Janice McGregor, CBC News, Charlottetown.
5: In this province, Hydro-Québec says an emergency response unit has been created to deal with the damage from a suspected tornado in the Laurentians. Spokesperson Lynn Salon says several crews are on the ground near the township of Harrington working to get power back online.
10: About at first assessment, roughly 20 power poles are down in the area and in the surrounding areas. Extensive vegetation damage, as I mentioned, must be cleared before we can begin the reparation work.
5: She says repairing broken infrastructure and restoring power could take up to 24 hours. Several hundred hydro customers near Harrington are in the dark. Researchers will be in the region later today to try to confirm reports of a tornado which seems to have torn through the area around 5:30 p.m. yesterday. And in British Columbia, conservation officers are trying to figure out why a cougar is hanging out at a popular campsite north of Kamloops. They say having repeated sightings of the predator so close to people is unusual, and they've closed the area to the public. Shelley Joyce has that story.
11: Sergeant Jared Connedy is a conservation officer based in Kamloops. He says the decision to close the Isabel Lake Recreation Site is out of concern for public safety.
12: The cougar didn't demonstrate any aggressive behavior towards the campers.
11: Connedy says that it is unusual for a cougar to want to be around people, so they're trying to find out what the attraction is before they allow guests back in.
12: A cougar would be feeding on a prey source, have a food source nearby, a kill site.
11: Connedy says if there is a food source close by, a cougar could hang around the vicinity for up to a week. Another attraction to the area could be the nice, cool, damp riparian environment during the hot weather. The popular camping spot is known for year-round fun with a 2-kilometer low-mobility trail and a stock lake. The conservation officer says that they hope to be able to reopen by this upcoming weekend. Until then, signs are up and the site is closed. Shelley Joyce, CBC News, Kamloops.
5: And that was the CBC News.

0: Now here's your look at the weather forecast from Environment Canada. In Montreal, mainly cloudy. Chance of showers this afternoon into the evening. The temperature steady near 18. Humidex 26, though. UV index 6 or high. Overnight low 13. For Quebec City showers, risk of a thunderstorm this afternoon. The high 23. The humidex 28. 40% chance of showers this evening. The low 12 degrees. In Sherbrooke today, showers, risk of a thunderstorm. The high 21. The humidex 27. Tonight, mainly cloudy. Chance of showers 11. The low.
1: Hey there, I'm Matea Roach. Welcome to Bookends. Have you ever wondered how people in giant ball gowns make it to the Oscars? Maggie O'Farrell answers that burning question and introduces us to her new novel. Then, Love and Anarchy in New York's Gilded Age. A recent novel tells the story of radical activist Emma Goldman. It's not every day on Bookends that my guest is an Oscar nominee, but Maggie O'Farrell had that honor at this year's Academy Awards. She was up for Best Adapted Screenplay for Hamnet, the hugely successful movie based on Maggie's novel of the same name. That film went on to win an Oscar for lead actress Jessie Buckley and took home Best Picture at the Golden Globes as well. Hamnet tells the story of Shakespeare's son, who died from the plague, and the success of that book has catapulted Maggie O'Farrell to literary stardom. But Maggie has been publishing novels and winning awards for more than 25 years. And with her latest book, a sweeping epic set in 19th century Ireland, she's showing that her storytelling powers are actually only getting stronger. Maggie O'Farrell's new novel is called Land, and she joins me today from her home in Edinburgh to talk all about it. Maggie, how are you doing? Thanks for being here.
2: I'm good, thank you. Thanks for having me.
1: It sounds like the past few months have been quite a whirlwind for you, particularly with all of the award season stuff that you had on the go back in the winter, early spring. What has that all been like?
2: Well, it's very strange and very surreal, and it's completely different from the normal life of a novelist, which is usually quite solitary. You know, it's just usually you and the page. So I'm not, and going to the Oscars was certainly never something I thought would happen to me.
1: Was there anything that happened kind of during that period where you felt starstruck or where the reality of the situation sort of sunk in a way that maybe like you didn't initially expect? I don't know.
2: I don't think the reality of it has ever really sunk in, and it probably never will. I think if it did, it would be quite strange. I mean, it's a very strange day out going to the Oscars, and it starts very, very early in the morning. You basically start getting ready in your evening gown at just after breakfast. And then you spend quite a lot of time in a limousine in a queue because of the security is really, really tight. And actually, my favorite ever fact that I learned from the Oscars is that while I was in the queue for security, around us in the queue, amongst all the limousines, were these big things that looked like large transit vans. And they were kind of blacked out windows. And I said to the driver, "What are those? You know, are they for catering? What are those vans for?" And he said, "If you wear a large ball gown to the Oscars, you don't sit down in the queue for a couple of hours. You stand up in a specially altered van holding onto a pole so that you don't crush your dress."
1: That sounds terrible, actually.
2: Yeah, it sounds awful. And I said, "What, like a kind of crowded bus or the London Underground?" And he said, "Yes, exactly. So if you ever see anyone on the red carpet wearing a massive dress, you have to remember that they've probably been standing up for an hour in a car holding onto a pole."
1: Not as glamorous, I think, as it looks in the photos.
2: No, very much not. There's a lot of work behind and strange stuff behind the scene that goes on to make everyone look so glamorous.
1: You co-wrote the screenplay for Hamnet along with Chloe Zhao, the director.
2: Yeah.
1: And you actually had reservations initially about taking that story from page to screen. What was concerning to you about that process?
2: I'd just never done it before. And also, I was moving on to new work. And I didn't think screenwriting was something I was really that interested in. But, I mean, two things happened really. You know, I turned 50 and I think I thought, you know, actually I should be trying new things. I should be pushing myself outside the boundaries of novel writing, which is what I've always loved and what I've always wanted to do and still want to do. And also, actually, I had a Zoom call a bit like this with Matea with Chloe Zhao, and I knew that she wanted me to write the screenplay with her, and I was intending on that Zoom call to say, actually, no, thank you. But actually, you know, I think when you expect to have a Zoom call with an Oscar-winning film director, what I was expecting was to see maybe some kind of Malibu mansion or definitely some kind of infinity pool, probably a butler. But actually, she came on screen and she had really, really wet hair, salty hair, because she'd been surfing and she had a hoodie on, mostly covering her face. And in the background, she looked as though she was in a kind of mobile home. And in the background, lots of dogs wandering around. And I was so surprised, but I instantly thought, oh, actually, I think I can work with this person. So I changed my mind during the whole call.
1: So Hamnet is set in Shakespeare's time. We have now the new novel Land set in 19th century Ireland. You've written in Renaissance Italy before. You're clearly interested in imagining these kinds of bygone lives and eras. What do you like about that as a writer?
2: I think what's interested me in the probably the last three novels I've written, which are all set in the past, is a sense of the stories that aren't necessarily told. You know, so I suppose in both Hamnet and The Marriage Portrait, it features somebody who, or a family in The Marriage Portrait's case, who are really well known, and there's a lot about them on the historical record. So you have Shakespeare and you have the Medici family in The Marriage Portrait. But the people in those stories that interest me are not necessarily the kind of main players. It's the ones who are in their shadow, in a sense, the one whose histories or stories are written in water. Mm. And I think that kind of gap in the historical record is probably frustrating for a scholar or a biographer, but actually for a novelist, it feels like an opportunity because you can step into that gap and fill it with whatever story you yourself want to tell.
1: Mm. The new novel Land, as we've mentioned, it's set mostly in Ireland, but for me as a Canadian reader and for our audience as largely Canadian listeners, one thing that's really interesting is part of this book takes place in Quebec in the very early years of, like, right after Canadian Confederation. Mm. What got you interested in that story of Irish migration to Canada during that period?
2: I think what a lot of people, it seems to me that the story that's well known about Irish emigration is that a lot went to America, or they started off in New York. But actually, the ship records show us that actually the majority went to Canada. And there is a story, I don't know, perhaps apocryphal, that a lot of them then walked from Canada into the States. But the thing that really made me want to set that part of the book, without giving too many spoilers, that part of the book in Quebec, is that when I went to Quebec, I went to look at Gros Isle, you know, the embarkation point, the immigration point. It's a bit, you know, like the Ellis Island for Canada. And I was so struck and horrified by the memorial there for the victims of Angoulême, the Great Hunger or the Great Famine, who made it across the ocean and in some cases died as they were crawling up the beach because they were in such bad health from, you know, malnutrition, from, you know, years of malnutrition and then this sea journey, that many of them, I think hundreds or possibly even thousands, I forget the actual number, died on Gros Isle. And there's and many of them are buried there. And there's this beautiful memorial, beautiful and heartbreaking memorial to them. And I was so, so stunned and horrified by the idea that you would survive Angoulême and you would survive that sea journey. And then right at the last, you know, the last place when you arrive in this new country to start a new life, you don't quite make it. Mm. And so I wanted to set the novel. It was important for me to honour that and those lives and set the novel there.
1: This was, as you mentioned, it's a period of mass starvation and disease that resulted in more than a million deaths. I think the Irish population has only just recovered to the point that it was at before the famine, like relatively recently.
2: Yeah, in the last 5 years, the population just got back to pre-famine levels.
1: This story in Land focuses initially, we meet these two guys that are map makers, a father and son. And that is something that I know is based on the lives of two of your relatives who worked for the British colonial government as map makers in this period that we've been talking about after the Great Famine. Can you tell me a bit about these ancestors of yours and what was interesting to you about this map making practice that was going on at the time?
2: Yes. So I think all families, Matea, have their myths. And ours was that one of our antecedents. Well, actually, I mean, as a child, I heard the story as drew the first ever map of Ireland, which obviously is not true. But that's how I kind of metabolized the story. And when I was young, we were driving around Ireland, I would imagine this forebear. And I think I visually based him on a kind of Sunday night sort of costume dramas on TV. So he was definitely wearing kind of frock coat and a cravat. But he was also, in my mind, holding my school issue 30-centimeter ruler. Because, in, you know, when I was a child, that's how I imagined that you measured the whole country. But obviously, when I grew up, I realised that all this was just kind of childhood fantasy. But I did go searching for him because I wanted to know how much truth there was in this, because I think all myth has at least a seed of truth. And so I went to the archives in Dublin, and they hold the Ordnance Survey archives. And it was hard to find him, because if you were Irish and you worked for the Ordnance Survey, which was, as you say, a British government organisation, it was also run by the British Army. But if you were Irish and you worked for them, you weren't allowed to sign your own work. It had to be signed by a British Army officer. So it was really hard to find his work. And I knew that in among this incredible archive, there were lots of his field notes and draft maps and sketches and measurements and comments and linguistic translations. But it was impossible to identify it. But I did find his signature on certain administrative memorandum. So there was, I mean, just even finding his signature, you know, it was partly this kind of archival thrill of touching a piece of paper that I knew he'd touched, but also it was proof that there is actually a seed of truth in the family myth.
1: Yeah. And so just to clarify, was this your great-great-grandfather or your great-grandfather?
2: So this is my great-great-grandfather, who is the mapper, and his son, whom I call Liam in the book, that's my great-grandfather. And the whole kind of father-son relationship has always really interested me. So that's the starting point of the novel. It starts with a father and son mapping on a peninsula in the west of Ireland, and the father, Tomás, loves the work, and his son, Liam, does not.
1: A classic story of the son that doesn't think he wants to follow the father's profession and then maybe finds himself called back to that in some way, eventually anyway. I want to ask a little bit more about the Ordnance Survey that you mentioned, which was this mapping project that your relatives worked for and that we learn about in the novel. What was its purpose? And, you know, it was a complex thing, as you mentioned, to be an Irish person working for the British Army at that time as well.
2: Yeah, no, absolutely. So the British government had an Ordnance Survey mapping project, and they had it through most of their empire at the time. So they were also mapping India, and they started mapping Ireland in 1820 for the purposes of taxation. So it was for a tax called cess tax. And even now in Ireland, there is a phrase which says bad cess to you, which actually means something a lot ruder, beginning with F, you, so to speak. So even now, you know, 200 years later, the memory of that tax is still present in vocabulary. So they thought initially it was going to take them 7 years to map Ireland. It took them 22, because Ireland, I mean, you know, if we compare ourselves to Canada, Ireland is a lot smaller than Canada. And they thought, you know, but the problem was that the British Ordnance Survey at first had a ruling not to employ any Irish people, which didn't go very well for them because they couldn't communicate with the locals, obviously. And also, I have read accounts that the locals were a bit alarmed when they saw the British Army roll into town. And when the British surveyors were setting up trig points, you know, which are the kind of mathematical, geographical points necessary for accurate measurement, they would obviously spend days and weeks sometimes getting this absolutely precise. And then I read that during the night, the locals would just move it a few feet just to mess with them. So eventually it took them 22 years to map Ireland. I think the final map was published in 1842. And of course, the Great Famine struck in 1846. So that map, which took 22 years, was almost immediately obsolete, because one of the many effects of the Great Famine was that the human and physical geography of Ireland was completely changed. The island lost a third of its population during those terrible years. And so whole villages were erased, you know, estates were completely redrawn, the land was reused. So they had to straight away start making a revision, a second revision to the map. And it was then that my great-great-grandfather was employed to do that.
1: Yeah, there's so much. It's funny, like I was thinking about this the other day, just like how much we take maps for granted, which sounds like a stupid thing. But you think now you can go on Google Maps or any sort of other wayfinding service, and it's like a huge scandal and massively confusing and disorienting when you can't find directions easily to get somewhere. But it really wasn't long ago that so much of wayfinding and mapping was just you ask someone who lives in the area how to get somewhere, and they give you a set of directions that involves perhaps physical landmarks, a business that's been closed for 10 years, or where that this mechanic shop used to be or something like that.
2: Yeah. The word Ireland and Irish, and actually Britain and British, doesn't appear in the novel at all. And the peninsula on which Tomás and Liam begin the mapping and begin the novel isn't named. And it is partly because it's fictitious, but also I wanted to invite readers to imagine a sense of maplessness, you know, to think themselves, you know, forget that we've all got a tiny GPS in our pockets, forget that there have been Ordnance Survey maps for 170 years or so. And just imagine a time when, like you say, you had to ask people or you had to navigate by the stars. And we had really no idea what was over that hill unless we climbed that hill and looked.
3: Mm. My guest today is Maggie O'Farrell. Her new novel is called Land. I'm Mateo Roach, and this is Bookends. I know you've done some interesting things in the past to kind of get into the mind of your characters. You grew an herb garden, brewed some elixirs to understand the job of a chemist in Shakespeare's time in the past. Was there anything you did practice-wise to get into character for this novel or to inform some of the details that you incorporate?
2: Well, many different things, actually. And I've spent a long time, and I've always spent time in Ireland, but I did go on a trip with my son about 3 or 4 years ago. My son's always up for a kind of slightly odd quest. And we did go on a trip looking for forgotten and abandoned sacred wells in Ireland. I've always been fascinated by the sacred wells. So they're everywhere, any town or village you go to in Ireland, there's usually one either in the town or in the environs. And you can just ask people, you can go into a town, you can ask. I usually ask at a bookshop because booksellers know everything, or the pub is quite a good chance. Or if you can't find a pub or a bookshop, which is probably unlikely in Ireland, you can find somebody around the age of 70.
3: I was going to say the oldest person whose memory is still with them. Yeah.
2: And they can usually tell you. And some of them are really well looked after. Some of them are actually in, so they've been co-opted into churchyards, and some of them are completely overgrown and you have to kind of traipse through fields and woods. And I did actually take a pair of secateurs with me so I could cut away the brambles and the nettles. But these wells go right back to pre-Christian pagan Ireland, to the time of Druids, where, you know, people did worship water. And even now it's part of the ritual of Catholicism in Ireland. You will see people making devotions at a well and asking for a cure or a wish. And what's fascinating to me is that someone recently tested a lot of the waters in these holy wells or sacred wells. And there's one in County Cork that's been famous for, I think probably millennia, for curing madness. And the scientists discovered that that particular well has very high levels of lithium. So those druids were onto something.
3: That's so cool. Because that's even now lithium is actually used as a prescription medication.
2: Yeah.
3: So they were actually really onto something, I suppose. I think everything that you've just said about these kind of expeditions you were going on, getting really intimately involved with the water, the land, all of this obviously has to do with what you're talking about in your novel. Land is not a passive entity in this book. The peninsula you mentioned that's being mapped by the father and son in your story is so central. It's powerful. It's alive. Where does this relationship with land come from for you? I know you mentioned this kind of historical importance of the land in Irish culture dating back to pre-Christian times.
2: Yeah. So a lot of the kind of, I suppose, animism, for want of a better word for it, and the sort of presence or the power of the natural world comes from Irish folklore or myth, the myth cycles of Ireland. So Ireland has an amazingly well-preserved Celtic folklore. I think it's partly because Ireland is pretty unusual in Europe that it was never invaded by the Romans. So the Irish belief system, stories, folklore was never sort of superimposed by Roman beliefs and stories, deities. So when my father is one, so I was born in Ireland, but I don't know if you can probably tell by the way I speak, I grew up mostly in Britain. But my father was one of those emigrants who never quite got over leaving. So he would only ever read to us Irish myths. And we used to beg him to read us the Moomins or Pippi Longstocking, but he never would. He'd always say, these are the only stories you'll ever need to know. You know, at the time, I did find it a bit frustrating. But actually now I'm quite glad, because in a way, those myths and the particular hermetic world of them, it sort of forms part of a bedrock of my sense of narrative in one way. And, you know, those myths are filled with giants and battles and love stories and abductions, and often strange things will happen. And the natural world, the land, is the most powerful supreme being, where humans come quite a long way down second. So it was very important to me to try and bring as much of that kind of animism and the power of the landscape into this novel. So in the novel, you will find a very particular dog who is sort of airlifted from Irish myth. There's also a talking fish. There are lots and lots of quite interesting and powerful magical fish in Irish myth.
3: Fish are a big one. The salmon of knowledge was something I was thinking about as I had a classmate who was Irish that I went to high school with, who she had a salmon of knowledge necklace that was always brought out before any big school exam.
2: I have one as well, yes. But also I remember when I was a child, the Irish money, so obviously they use euros now, but before the euros, the Irish money was really beautiful and it had salmon on it and lots of different animals. And I remember particularly the salmon coin was, I really particularly liked that one.
3: Yeah. And another question I have, because you mentioned, of course, largely having grown up in the UK, but being born in the north of Ireland and leaving when you were quite young. Mm-hmm. Can you tell me a bit about, because this story of leaving Ireland and remaining connected to it in a very profound way is something that so many people in the diaspora across the world can relate to. You mentioned that you go back now with your own children. What has that been like?
2: Well, Ireland has always been a really important part of who I am and my identity. My passport is Irish, you know, my name. So it just, I mean, my accent doesn't match my passport, but it's still a hugely important part of who I am. And we used to go back a lot in the summer when we were children. It's a confusing thing. You know, I think if you don't grow up where you were born, or as you know, as I said, you know, our accent doesn't match your passport, I think you always have a sense of this kind of ghost self who walks along beside you, a kind of doppelganger. You always wonder, who would I have been if we'd stayed? You know, I could have been quite a different person. I would have sounded different. I would have a Derry accent for start, which would be quite exciting.
3: Do you think you would have been a writer had you grown up entirely in Ireland? Or is that something that dislocation and displacement maybe contributed to?
2: I don't know. It's hard to say, really. I mean, there's a lot of debate about whether writers are made or born. And I think it's probably a mixture of both, really. I mean, Ireland's not bad at producing writers, is it?
3: I would say punches above its weight, perhaps.
2: Yeah. So who knows? I find it really hard. You know, it's really hard to kind of trace where that comes from, but I can't imagine a time. There was never a time that I can remember when I didn't want to write stories. So probably.
3: Maggie, I want to ask a bit about your interest in the lives of children. You mentioned, of course, being a parent, and you have written a fair amount about children who are made vulnerable by illness, by disease, by perhaps the loss of family members. I understand you suffered from a pretty serious illness when you were a child that very much affected your life for a period of time. Is there a connection between that experience and some of what you've been interested in your writing?
2: Yes, perhaps. I mean, I think, you know, being ill as a child, I think had, well, two kind of effects probably, you know, on me in terms of my writing. You know, I think having a brush with mortality when you're quite young, it does change you. And I think it probably makes you a bit more serious. You know, going through a really severe illness is like walking through a fire. You know, you come out the other side and you're slightly reconfigured. You know, your molecules are still the same, but they're in a slightly different arrangement. It sounds really unscientific, doesn't it? But also I think it made me even more, I think, passionate about reading, because all I could do at the time was read. So that's really all I did when I was off school for, you know, years. I just read from one side of my bookcase to the other, and then I started again and read it again. So I read all those childhood books over and over again. And I still think rereading is something that's very important if you're going to write, because, you know, to be a writer, you've always got to first be a reader. And, you know, that I think if I'm reading a book for the first time, I read it for pure pleasure and I will race through it to find out what happens. And then if there's something about it that intrigues me or impresses me, I will read it again as a writer. And I will, it's a bit how I imagine an engineer might look at an engine and think, how does this work? How did they put this together? And I sometimes will draw a diagram of how the plot has been constructed. Yeah. This makes me sound quite... Actually, my children call me a neek. I don't know if you know that word. It's cross between a nerd and a geek. But anyway, I'm owning that phrase. I'm owning that that name. But I think that was a skill that I developed then.

You're listening to my conversation with Maggie O'Farrell about her new novel, Land. I'm Matea Roach, and this is Bookends. We'll be right back after the news.

0: Good afternoon. It's 1:30. I'm Simon Nakaneshny with your CBC News headlines for Quebec. Well, some more good news for this province's aerospace industry. Ottawa will invest $30 million to modernize Pratt and Whitney's manufacturing facilities in Longueuil. The announcement was made in the UK at the Farnborough International Air Show. It follows a multi-million dollar provincial announcement a few days ago. And in the Laurentians, Environment Canada says the violent storms that hit Harrington could have been a tornado. The agency says serious damage occurred yesterday, including power outages, broken hydro poles and trees, as well as damage to homes. It says researchers from Western University are investigating to confirm it was in fact a tornado, and if so, the storm's intensity. Now, taking a look at the weather forecast from Environment Canada, in Montreal, mainly cloudy today, chance of showers this afternoon into the evening. The temperature steady near 18, the humidex 26, though, UV index 6 or high, the overnight low 13. For Quebec City, showers today, risk of a thunderstorm this afternoon, the high 23, humidex 28, a 40% chance of showers this evening, the low 12 degrees. In Sherbrooke today, showers with risk of a thunderstorm this afternoon, the high 21, the humidex 27. Tonight, mainly cloudy, chance of showers 11, the low. And for Gaspé, chance of showers this afternoon and this evening, risk of a thunderstorm as well, the high 20, the humidex 27.
1: Hi, welcome back to Bookends. I'm Matea Roach. Let's get back to my conversation with Maggie O'Farrell. In this new novel, Land, one of the children in the family that we're following is this boy named Eugene, who is nonverbal and displays some behaviors that now maybe we would associate with being on the autism spectrum. Obviously, in the period of time that you're writing about, that's not really the way that those sorts of traits would have been talked about. Why did you want to include this kind of character and put him in this setting of, you know, we're talking about the land, we're talking about the aftermath of this famine that everyone's kind of experienced as this collective trauma?
2: Well, I always knew that one of the characters would be nonverbal, which is what Eugene is. And I was very careful not to kind of superimpose any kind of modern analysis or diagnosis of who he is, you know, because the family are just very accepting of his lack of speech. But for me, the novel is very much about speech and silence. You know, the first line is, his father was ever a man of few words. And the way Fina and Tomas, the parents, deal with the terrible things they've been through and the terrible things they've seen is to be silent about them. I think that was probably people's reaction, especially at that time. That time in history. And I think all four children are very aware of these gaps in their parents' stories and their parents' lives, and they all react to it in different ways. But Eugene is someone who doesn't speak, but he actually hears and takes in an awful lot more than any of the other characters. That's his response to his parents' experiences. And I found he's a very, very interesting character to write because he doesn't let anything out, but he's actually very adroit at communicating, particularly with his family.
1: You know, again, we've been speaking about how this novel relates to both your personal family history with the map making, to your Irish roots and feeling connected to that. You conclude the acknowledgements with a message to your great-great-grandfather in Irish. What's the message and why did you want to have that be the last thing that people see?
2: It means, may he rest in eternal peace. Because I think he lived through terrible, turbulent times. And also it's an acknowledgement that he never expected or possibly wanted a great-great-granddaughter to write a novel about him. So that's why I don't give him his real name. And I don't really talk about the joins where fact ends and fiction starts. I feel like I belong to him, but he doesn't belong to me. You know, I'm very far from his only descendant. So that was my main feeling towards him when I finished the book, that I would hope that he's resting in peace wherever he is.
1: Yeah. A lovely sentiment. And yeah, you like to think that if you're writing perhaps something about your ancestors based on your ancestors, that they would feel that you did a good job with the work. So I hope so. Absolutely. I mean, as far as I'm concerned, fantastic novel. I loved reading it. Maggie, thank you so much for joining us today. It's been a real pleasure.
2: Oh, it's a pleasure. Thank you.

Maggie O'Farrell's latest novel is called Land. She joined me from her home in Edinburgh. I'm Mateo Roach, and you're listening to Bookends on CBC Radio.

0: In the world of anarchists, Emma Goldman was a rock star. For decades, she both captivated and polarized audiences with rousing speeches about her political ideas. Goldman was born in the Russian Empire in 1869 and emigrated to the United States as a teenager. When she was 20, she moved to New York City and began her life as an anarchist. For the next 50 years, she spoke all over the world, railing against capitalism and oppressive regimes, advocating for workers' rights, equality for women, and more. She also wrote books, spent some time in jail, trained as a midwife, was actually deported from the United States at one point, and even lived in Toronto for a period of time at the end of her life. But when Robert Huff sat down to write a novel about Goldman's life, it was her formative first 2 years on the Lower East Side of New York, where she met her longtime revolutionary companion, Sasha Berkman, that captured his imagination. Robert Huff's novel is called Anarchists in Love. He joined me in studio in Toronto in November of 2025 to tell me all about it. Robert, how are you doing?
1: I'm well, thank you. Thank you for having me.
0: So from the short bio of Emma Goldman I just shared, she lived a long and interesting life. There was a lot packed in there. I want to know what drew you to writing about her at this particular time in her early 20s, just starting out in New York.
1: Well, the story is, I was out in the middle of COVID walking my dog. So I was just walking along thinking, what should I write about? And just suddenly this voice came in my head, why not Emma Goldman? Which really shocked me because I barely knew who she was. All I really knew is that she was an anarchist, probably the most famous anarchist of all time. Other than that, I knew nothing about her. So I went home and I got her autobiography. It's called Living My Life. It's like 700 pages. And I started reading it. The first 80 pages, she flees a bad marriage, moves to New York City, becomes an anarchist, meets her lifelong companion, founds a polyamorous revolutionary cell, and plots to assassinate the industrialist Henry C. Frick, all in an effort to kickstart a worldwide anarchist revolution. And I just thought, how is it no one's dramatized these events yet? I mean, I have to do it.
0: I think what's interesting about her politics is she didn't really confine herself to one issue either, right? Like, what was it about her ideas that distinguished her as an anarchist that have made her this kind of enduring figure?
1: Yeah, so I should say that I'm not an expert on Emma Goldman. I am, however, an expert on Emma Goldman in her first 2 years in New York City. And the thing that she brought to the movement was a sense of fun. Emma Goldman was a libertine of the highest order. You know, she had hundreds of lovers. She, as I say, she was polyamorous. She did not believe in monogamy. But, you know, the most famous quote of Emma Goldman is, "If I can't dance, I don't want to be in your revolution." Turns out that's a quote everyone knows about her. And I think it has kind of a metaphoric value. She really thought that the anarchist movement was too stuffy and too filled with intellectuals sitting around discussing the perils of materialism. And she just really wanted to inject some blood into the movement and was determined to do so.
0: Yeah, it's interesting, like her kind of vision of a better world involves not just things like people's material needs being met, although that was a big part of it, but also the idea that your sort of spiritual cultural needs would be met as well, that there was a need for visual art, there was a need for poetry, there was a need for dancing. I guess to the best of your understanding, like what did she hope to achieve through her politics and activism?
1: Oh, she had one goal, which was to eliminate all forms of governance. She was an anarchist. She didn't believe in government. She didn't believe in formal education. She didn't believe in religion. She didn't believe in the family unit. What they did believe is that deep down, people were naturally good. I'm told this is a notion they got from the philosopher Rousseau, but they really did believe that all forms of human rot and vice and avarice are caused by the institutions that enslave us. And that if those institutions didn't exist, we would just naturally find this kind of harmonic way of governing ourselves. So you ask what she was trying to accomplish. Yeah, the complete elimination of the United States government to start.
0: Yeah, just you know, and that's just
1: and then the
0: beginning.
1: Rest of the world governments. Yeah.
0: Yeah. And then it's a very optimistic form of politics, right? Because I think that sometimes when people hear the term like anarchist and it's used to describe someone's politics, we think of it as people who just kind of want chaos for the sake of chaos. But that's not really what Emma Goldman was about.
1: No, it's misused quite a bit.
0: Yeah.
1: You know, I've heard like Trump being described as an anarchist. He's not at all. But people use it as, you know, this agent of chaos. But, mm-hmm. you know, anarchism was a really well thought out political doctrine that they all adhered to. What I thought was kind of interesting about these characters is that on one level, they seem to be against everything. So you might assume that they're kind of very nihilistic people. And yet they also had this honest, and I would say childlike, belief that we were really good deep down. Mm-hmm. That it's just the institutions that enslave us that causes us to behave badly. So there's a real contradiction there.
0: Well, Emma Goldman comes to New York aware already of anarchist politics. And yes. part of, you know, why she goes there is she wants to be a part of this scene. She wants to get involved in that way of living. She has this real firecracker personality. She's at the beginning of your novel. She's escaping this bad marriage back in Rochester. And then she meets her partner, both her romantic partner and her partner in politics, Sasha Berkman. They meet in this busy cafe on an August night. It's kind of like a classic meet cute in a lot of ways. And they're both kind of intrigued by each other. What is it that brings them together other than obviously there's a shared politics? So that's a good baseline to start from.
1: Well, this is the reason the book's called Anarchists in Love. So, they meet on one of her first nights in New York City, and the attraction is immediate. Emma Goldman often wrote that she liked two types of men, idealists and vulgarians. And I think she saw both in Sasha. One thing I had to decide is, when I was writing the book and casting her character, what made her so irresistible to men? I think she was really good at sort of peering inside of people and seeing what their essences were and being totally okay with that. She was completely non-judgmental, particularly her ideas about psychology. So she writes about looking at Sasha Berkman and seeing this kind of real anarchist man. And she's totally okay with that. These are her words, by the way. They're not mine. And I think that he senses what she sees in him. And much of the book is informed by this process of her trying. When she meets Sasha Berkman, he's depressed. He's very repressed. And in the book, she tries her darndest to pull what she considers his real anarcho essence out of him.
0: His revolutionary spirit, in a way.
1: Turning him into like an active, potent revolutionary is what she wants out of Sasha.
0: I'm curious about that phrase that Emma Goldman uses when she was writing about Sasha, the idea of the real anarchist man. What is that real anarchist man?
1: Well, remember, she was such a pistol, Emma Goldman. I think she wanted a man who could keep up with her, you know? Like, I think she wanted a guy who could do what was necessary. And I mean, I get asked the question, did she put him up to trying to assassinate Henry C. Frick? I don't think it's that simple. She just got him to a place where he felt free enough to actually attempt this.
0: Mm-hmm. The Lower East Side to me really feels like a character in this novel. We get a taste of the sights and sounds, even smells that the characters encounter. Can you tell me a bit about what the Lower East Side of the 1890s was like?
1: Well, it was just really, really lousy. you know, this was the Gilded Age. And people forget it's the Gilded Age. It's not the Golden Age, i.e. scratch the surface. So the Gilded Age, you had a couple of families, the Carnegies, the Guggenheims, the Rockefellers, the Morgans, who were extremely wealthy. And everyone else was living in these terrible tenements where their kids would get diseases and die, you know, diphtheria and whatnot. And they had these jobs where they were working 12-hour days, 7 days a week. So, I mean, the dynamic here is the anarchists of the Lower East Side, they were all Jews from Russia. They were all stuck in the Pale of Settlement. There was an apartheid system. If you're Jewish, you have to live in this really crappy part of Western Russia called the Pale. And a lot of them left, kind of believing this notion that the streets were paved with gold in the United States. And then they got to America and found out that it wasn't true, that, you know, all of the wealth in the nation was concentrated in a few families, and everyone else lived really poorly. And so they got angry. And that's how anarchism started, I think.
0: I want to talk a bit about this sort of way that anarchist theory gets put into practice in this novel. A phrase you mentioned earlier and that gets brought up in the novel was this idea of the propaganda of the deed. And that's something that Emma and Sasha were both deeply committed to. Can you tell me a bit about what that idea was and why it resonated for Emma and Sasha?
1: So there was this notion blowing through anarchist circles, so the Lower East Side, called propaganda of the deed. And the idea was if you did something big, like assassinating Henry C. Frick, it might kickstart a revolution. So Frick was Carnegie's right-hand man. There, he ran Carnegie's steel plant in Pittsburgh. There was a strike of the steel plant employees, and Frick had his armed forces open fire on the strikers, and he killed seven of them. And so for this reason, Emma and Sasha decided that he would be a worthwhile target to take out. They never for a second thought that he wouldn't be replaced, you know, overnight. The idea in killing him was it would spark the discontent that they saw existing in everyone around them, and people would rise up and spark an anarchist revolution in the United States. So that was the propaganda of the deed.
0: What effect did this plot and this failed plot to kill Henry C. Frick have on the anarchist movement?
1: What it really did was bring a lot of heat onto the anarchist movement. It's kind of funny. At that time, trade unionism was against the law. Anarchism wasn't. You know, Emma Goldman, some of her speeches were made in halls owned by Andrew Carnegie. They were just off the radar. There weren't enough of them. However, that all changed with this attempt on the life of Henry Frick, and pretty soon anarchism was against the law. We saw anarchists getting thrown in jail everywhere. So it kind of didn't work.
0: Yeah. It makes me wonder then, what was the sort of broader impact of this?
1: I think the what they missed is that Americans really kind of like the capitalist system. And it wasn't going to be that easy to drum it out of them. I mean, in his memoir from prison, because he goes away for a long time for this, he meets people who actually had worked for Andrew Carnegie. And they're like, "What? Why would you want to kill Frick? He provides employment, you know." So this is kind of a discouraging moment for him. And I just think that they overestimated the degree with which, you know, the downtrodden worker wanted to dispense with capitalism altogether.
0: I mean, there's a lot of risk inherent, I guess, in revolution, right? Like, you don't know that things are necessarily going to work out in the way that revolutionaries hope or say that they will. And I think part of what's so interesting about Emma Goldman and Sasha Berkman, part of maybe also some of the trouble that they run into at this early stage, is they believe so fervently in their own ideas that they kind of imagine that eventually people are surely going to start believing it as well, right? It's so compelling. I want to ask about Emma as an orator, because you've mentioned a couple of times these speeches that she gave, and she was a renowned speaker in her day, but she wasn't actually a natural orator at the beginning. And we see her in the novel learn those skills of public speaking and develop in that way. Why did you want that to be part of the story that you tell in this novel?
1: So Emma helps Sasha by, you know, hauling out his true essence out of him. He helps her by turning her into public speaker. He's the one who goes, she's terrified of public speaking. And at first she gives these kind of formulaic, dry speeches about anarchist theory to, you know, ill-educated mill workers who can't follow it and are bored out of their minds. But then one day, she just starts talking about her private life and what she thinks. And just suddenly people's ears perk up. So from then she was away to the races. You know, then all she talked about was her life and how she was a model for how anarchism could make everything better. She just told stories that people at the time could relate to. And she got really popular that way, mostly talking about women's issues and the distribution of wealth in America. Pretty soon she was pulling huge crowds. And then that kind of drew some attention to the anarchist movements, how popular this woman, Emma Goldman, was. You know, it wasn't just anarchists who went to see her, just anyone with kind of a discontent.
0: Mm-hmm. I'm speaking with Robert Hoff about his new novel, Anarchists in Love. I'm Matea Roach, and you're listening to Bookends. Robert, you mentioned earlier that this novel takes place in America's Gilded Age, which was this period of rapid and

0: we're in another Gilded Age. But the Guggenheims et al. Have been replaced with, you know, Elon Musk and Mark Zuckerberg and Jeff Bezos, people like that. It's the tech bros who are the new industrialists of our time. So the Gilded Age, roughly the figure always here is 90% of America's wealth was concentrated in the hands of 1%. And then I've heard over and over that we're back to that now. It's very difficult to check because the uber wealthy put their money everywhere. It's hard to know actually how much money there is, but most of the estimates are that are kind of in that ballpark. Although I've seen a few that say 90% of the nation's wealth are in the 0.0001%, i.e. it's worse now. So yeah, I think we're right back there. And I really think people, you know, I have moral qualms about assassinating everyone. Plus, I don't think it's effective. So I don't necessarily agree with what they chose to do. However, I still think people kind of wish another Emma Goldman would come along because she was completely unafraid. This is one thing I do admire about Emma Goldman and Sasha Berkman is their courage. They just seem to have no concern for their own health or liberty. You know, Sasha thinks he's going to be killed in this assassination attempt. He's convinced of it. You know, they don't seem to mind going to prison. So I think people are yearning for, you know, another heroic hero. Revolution feels kind of like it's in the air. And Emma Goldman would be kind of a metaphor for that were she to exist right now.
1: There is a sort of literary quality. Obviously, like you've written a novel about these real life anarchists, there has to be a literary quality to them in order for you to want to do that. When you look at where Sasha and Emma are living when they meet, you know, they're on the Lower East Side. They've both come out of the Russian Empire, Tsarist Russia. Is there anything about these two in particular that you think led them to turning out the way they did, to becoming these anarchist icons?
0: Well, it was a question that plagued them. You know, they would sit around and think, why us? I mean, there's lots of horribly abused people who come from the Pale of Settlement and settle in the tenements and have a really bad life, but don't become anarchists. Weirdly, both their uncles were revolutionaries in Russia. So they seem to think that there's some genetic predisposition to becoming an anarchist. You know, this was a question that perplexed them as well. You know, why do we have the moxie to become anarchists and no one else seems to? You know, why are we so alone?
1: It's, you know, like no one wants to get up and work anymore. Like, yeah, no one wants to get up and be a revolutionary.
0: Even their fellow anarchists are more comfortable, you know, having bake sales, mm-hmm, or, you know, writing another article for one of the anarchist newspapers that existed in the Lower East Side. This is what they were good at. And talking about the day when the revolution came, I think what frustrated Emma Goldman and Sasha Berkman was so much was they didn't seem to see any characters in the anarchist world who would actually spawn this revolution, who would actually do what it took to make this revolution occur. And so without those characters, they sort of assigned themselves the responsibility of doing it.
1: It feels to me as a reader of this novel and as a reader of kind of some more historical context, like it feels in a way like these two kind of needed each other to get to that place, or that they drove each other to get to that place.
0: Yeah, for sure.
1: Yeah, it's kind of without the ultimate one another, love story. Yeah.
0: It's funny to call this book a love story since they get together right away and then, you know, become anarchists and polyamorists and would-be assassins. So it's kind of an off-kilter romance. Yeah. It's my kind of romance novel.
1: Yeah, I mean, the book is, again, it's anarchists in love. It's really right there all on the cover. But when you describe the way that they bring out these qualities in each other that turn out to be some of their best qualities, but that kind of only emerge with the support of that partner.
0: Yeah.
1: That, to me, is a really beautiful love story.
0: Oh, well, thank you.
1: Yeah.
0: I mean, I spent no time thinking, you know, how can I make the love between the two of them beautiful? But if it turned out that way, I'm pleased.
1: I think it works. I want to ask one last question before we go, but something that's at the very end of the book, which is that in the author's note, you write that Emma Goldman was actually living in Toronto when she died in 1940 at the age of 70, which is kind of an interesting and perhaps unexpected Canadian connection. What did you learn about what brought her to Canada at the end of her life and what she was doing here?
0: Well, so basically what happened after Anarchists in Love ends, the two of them just became

0: became such a thorn in the side of the American government that they threw them out. They took their passports and said, get out. So they went to Russia thinking this would be a good home for them. And they were shocked by what the Bolsheviks were doing. So they became such irritants to the Russians that they threw them out as well. And they moved to France. They didn't live together, but they were both in the south of France. Weirdly, Emma was supported by Peggy Guggenheim.
1: That's so cool. Ages ago, we had a novel about the life of Peggy Guggenheim on this show.
0: Yeah, so they got along, despite the fact that Emma worked tirelessly to depose family such as the Guggenheims. She was supported later in life by Peggy Guggenheim. Kind of an irony. Anyway, Sasha finally does kill himself. I can say this because it's not part of the novel. And she wants to move closer to her sisters who live in Rochester. Mm. Yeah, but she can't enter the United States, so she picks the closest major city, which is Toronto, and there's a plaque on Spadina Avenue where her apartment was.
1: I'm sure I've probably walked by it like a million times. I'll have to look out for it again. Well, that's a very interesting kind of Canadian connection to wrap things up. Robert, thank you so much for coming in today. I've had a lot of fun traipsing through history with you.
0: Thank you.

0: Robert Huff is the author of Anarchists in Love. We spoke last November. This week's show was produced by Katie Swales and Sarah Cooper. Aili Yamamoto is our associate producer. Our senior producer is Jacqueline Kirk, and our executive producer is Aaron Balser. Shout out to our audio tech, Aronde Williams, and to the rest of the CBC Books team. I'm Matea Roach, and this is Bookends. 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Thanks for listening, and I'll see you next time. Because when the book ends, the conversation begins.
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1: 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And then it's What on Earth.
3: Hi, it's Michelle Elliott. With wildfire smoke an ever-present threat in many places across Canada, there's a push to spread the word about the impact of the smoke on children's health, especially if they have asthma.
4: This is CBC News. Good afternoon. It's 2 o'clock. I'm Simon Nakaneshny with your CBC News from Montreal. Trade and healthcare are the two of the major topics Canada's premiers are discussing at their conference in Charlottetown. Manitoba's Wab Kanu says while the provinces and territories don't agree on everything, they will come together against a common opponent like U.S. President Donald Trump.
5: As siblings, we'll often always have differences of opinion on smaller matters. But if somebody from outside the family tries to interfere, well, then they're dealing with a problem.
4: Trump announced new 50% tariffs on several Canadian goods, in part over American alcohol being removed from Canadian shelves. That new levy kicks in on August 19th, unless there's an agreement by then. Meanwhile, Washington's top trade official insists these latest tariffs on Canadian goods are justified, although some U.S. lawmakers disagree. They grilled him at a congressional hearing, calling the levies bad for trade and worse for diplomacy. Julia Wong reports.
6: We really value our relationship with Canada.
7: Democratic Senator Peter Welch says the roller coaster of Canada-U.S. tariffs is hurting his state of Vermont.
6: People just don't know what to count on.
7: The 50% tariffs are partly in response to a ban on U.S. liquor in most provinces. Republican Senator Marsha Blackburn of Tennessee questions how the new measures will reverse that decision.
8: Now that pressure has been applied, what will come next?
7: Canada has unfair trade practices with the U.S., argues its trade representative, Jameson Greer, and he's pleading for patience.
9: We're trying to balance this relationship, have as much trade, liberal trade in North America as possible while protecting our producers.
7: As for when negotiations over the CUSMA Free Trade Agreement will be wrapped, Greer says he's hopeful leaders will have options to consider by the end of the year. Julia Wong, CBC News, Washington.
4: Meanwhile, former Quebec Premier Jean Charest is reminding Canadians they do have leverage over the Americans, especially right now. Charest is on the Prime Minister's Advisory Committee on Canada-U.S. Economic Relations. He says summertime is when many Canadians go on vacation, and this most recent tariff salvo by the Trump administration may lead them to choose to spend their tourist dollars elsewhere.
10: It is going to hurt our American friends across the border. And actually, I feel for them because we know a lot of the Americans that we visit when we go to New Hampshire, when we go to Maine, I'm on the East Coast, or when we go to Massachusetts. And we don't want them to suffer. But frankly, if anyone in Canada was thinking of going to the United States in the last few days, those plans are probably changed.
4: Charest says he thinks a lot of the moves coming out of the Trump White House now are, quote, posturing. And he urges Canadians to stay cool in negotiations. OpenAI says one of its AI models autonomously hacked another company. The ChatGPT creator says it happened during a test. Cybersecurity experts say the incident shows AI is exploiting vulnerabilities faster and humans need to better safeguard to contain it. Ina Sidhu has more.
2: OpenAI calls it an unprecedented cyber incident. In a blog post, the company says it was testing an AI system that can operate alone after some human instruction. That system broke out of its digital sandbox and accessed the internet to look for solutions outside the testing parameters. That resulted in a hack into AI startup Hugging Face. OpenAI says no customer data was compromised, but the incident is highlighting risks as AI becomes more powerful. Ritesh Kotak, technology and cybersecurity analyst, says this is another reminder that AI needs stronger safeguards.
11: When it's connected to the internet, think of it as the door was open and it was literally able to escape, find other sites, platforms, vulnerabilities, and then exploit it.
2: Hugging Face says it caught the attack quickly and the investigation is ongoing. Ina Sidhu, CBC News, Calgary.
4: And that was the CBC News.

0: Now, here's a look at the weather in Montreal. Mainly cloudy, chance of showers this afternoon into the evening. The temperature steady near 18. The humidex 26, though. UV index 6 or high. Overnight low 13. For Quebec City, showers today. Risk of a thunderstorm this afternoon. The high 23. Humidex 28. Chance of showers this evening. The low 12. And in Sherbrooke today, showers with risk of a thunderstorm. The high 21 degrees. The humidex 27. Tonight, mainly cloudy skies. Chance of showers and 11 degrees. The low.
1: Okay, you know when you're digging through dusty old thrift shops? That actually seems to be the hot new social media trend lately.
2: Guess where we are today?
3: I bet you'll never guess.
2: We're at a thrift store.
4: Happy Tuesday, divas. Guess where we are? And if you said work, you must be new here because I'm unemployed. We're at Goodwill.
5: Want to go thrifting? Look how cute this is. Are you kidding?
1: That is just a tiny taste of the huge amount of thrifting content on TikTok, on Instagram these days.
6: Yeah, Michelle, you know, I am a lifelong thrifter, but I'm feeling pretty on trend at the moment. Thrifting is actually cool now.
1: Me too, Rachel. I've always loved thrifting, but it has been fun to see it take off on social media. You see people of all ages browsing the Goodwill racks and then sharing their best finds.
6: Yeah, I think everyone has now figured it out that there is just no feeling like finding a pair of $200 jeans for $9.99 at the secondhand store.
1: Oh yeah, I've done that. And every time I pick up those jeans, I just feel so good. Kind of like it's a little secret, you know, because nobody else knows. I got it for 10 bucks. I have this belt though that I got from a store in Vancouver and it is so unique. I found out from the owner that it came from Japan. It's black and quite wide and has gold rings all across it. And when I wear it, I feel like I've just won a wrestling championship. But no, I'm just someone who likes to thrift shop.
6: Oh, it sounds gorgeous. And cheap too, I bet.
1: Oh yeah, very cheap. I won the shopping championship.
6: Nice.
1: What about you?
6: Yeah, I love saving money at the thrift store. I love the thrill of the hunt. And the icing on the cake for me is that it's a climate-friendly way to go on a shopping spree.
1: Oh yeah, so you're having fun, but your conscience is pretty free.
6: Right.
1: And that is why we're talking about it this week on What on Earth, where we bring you a world of climate solutions. I'm Michelle Elliott, sitting in as host this week.
6: And I'm story producer Rachel Sanders, and I'm going to introduce you to someone else. If you think we're thrifting maniacs, a few days ago I met up with 16-year-old Yvonne Murphy here in Vancouver. She's written a 3-part series about fast fashion for CBC Kids News, and it's filled with solutions. One of them is thrift shopping, so I wanted to head out shopping with her to find out more.
1: All right, take it away.
6: I meet up with Yvonne Murphy at the thrift store half an hour before opening.
7: Hello, how are you?
8: Nice to meet you.
6: The owner, Zoe, has agreed to let us in early to browse the racks and do an interview.
8: Hi, Zoe.
9: Hi, guys.
8: Hi.
9: Nice to meet you, sort of in person.
8: Yeah.
6: Hi. She rolls a rack filled with jeans, t-shirts, and jackets out in front of the store. In Kitsilano, a busy shopping district in Vancouver. And we head inside.
8: Thank you.
10: Oh, sorry, just watch your step here.
7: Yeah. Oh, this is great.
6: It's a colorful scene. Some might call it a thrift shopper's paradise.
11: We are in Rummage Community Thrift, which, if you haven't been, is an amazing place. It's basically like the coolest, kookiest attic that you've ever seen come to life, and you can buy stuff.
6: It is like an attic, isn't it? I can see rows of bathing suits. I can see luggage. There's hats and lamps.
11: Oh, and amazing.
6: And also...
11: Lord of the Rings.
6: Lord of the Rings.
11: Limited edition.
6: Pinball machine. It's great. And it works, I think, as well.
11: Yeah.
6: $2 per play. As for Yvonne, she's got a great eclectic sense of style. She's wearing black shorts, a blue knit top, and a yellowy-orange vintage jacket. A hand-me-down from her beloved grandmother.
11: My grandpa was just cleaning out some of the clothes that she doesn't wear anymore, and so I got this one, and now I basically wear it everywhere. It's like my everything jacket, one of my favorite things that I own.
6: It's so cute. And the rest of your outfit?
11: Thrifted, mm-hmm. Head to toe, and then these boots were something I got on my 13th birthday, and they've lasted me a long time.
6: You're 16 now?
11: Yes, 17 this August.
6: They're in great shape. Doc Martens?
11: Yes.
12: Yeah.
6: Nice. Yvonne and I can't resist a little browsing, and she spots a pair of blue suede heels.
11: They're adorable.
6: cute. Oh, those are high heels, though. You wear heels that high?
11: No.
6: Maybe they're.
11: I aspire to one day.
6: Yeah.
11: When I don't have anywhere that I need to rush, no classes.
6: Yeah, yeah. But we're not really here to shop. We're here to talk. Because Yvonne's written a 3-part series for CBC Kids News about solutions to fast fashion. It's something she's thought a lot about, because for her, climate change is a big concern.
11: Honestly, I think this is an experience that probably most Gen Z can relate to. I feel like I've been worried about climate change for as long as I've known, like, what it is, which has been most of my life. This point when I probably heard about it for the first time was my family were always really big on, like, watching documentaries and trying to educate us even young about these issues. And then as I've gotten older, that, you know, interest just remained. And so I started to do school projects around it. I started to, from like my school newspaper, I write a lot about climate change for that.
6: You and I both live in Vancouver. How have you seen climate change affect this city where we live?
11: I mean, I lived through, I think anyone in Vancouver or surrounding regions will remember the heat dome in 2021. I was actually living in Whistler at the time, so a little ways away, but I just remember a house actually went up in smoke, like a few doors down, and so there was our entire neighborhood filled with wildfire smoke that entire summer. It was, I think we had one AC unit, so I remember my whole family like clustering around this AC unit like it was a fire at a campground. So that was just a very visceral experience of how my neighborhood was being affected, seeing smoke everywhere, seeing the houses literally go up in flames. In Vancouver, I mean, I'm very privileged to live with my parents. We have AC units now, but I often think that for homeless people, it's especially difficult, like when I'll be walking past because they don't have really anywhere to go to cool down. I mean, it's like a canyon sort of, all the heat gets trapped between the buildings. So I haven't personally experienced, I don't think, the real hardships that are associated with these increased temperatures, but just as an external observer seeing people, it's very hard to watch. Yeah.
6: So you wrote a series about fast fashion, and I'm wondering, why did you want to write that?
11: Well, I love fashion, in case you can't tell. And I've also, as I've gotten older, I've gotten really into thrifting. And I've noticed at the same time in my peer group, fast fashion seems to be everywhere. And so I was interested in looking into both the environmental downsides of fast fashion, because I've always taken it sort of as a given that fast fashion is environmentally unsustainable, but I hadn't actually done much formal research into that. But I was also really curious about what is making fast fashion so popular with youth.
6: What did you learn about the impact of fast fashion on the climate and the environment?
11: Well, first off, I think I should mention that I was surprised to find how incredibly problematic the entire fashion industry was. I learned that fashion accounts for about 10% of global emissions, according to Earth.org. It's also the second biggest consumer of water. And then, because fast fashion and ultra-fast fashion are basically just accelerated versions of that, they're especially problematic. So you have way more clothing waste because they're creating so many more collections. You have way more shipping emissions because, again, you're seeing the so many more collections come in and out. And you have, yeah, just a ton more waste as people throw them out after a few wears. That means it's a ton of emissions when it quickly goes to landfill. And then that's also one of the reasons why thrifting is actually so much better for the environment, because it's taking clothes that would otherwise be releasing emissions in landfill, and it's extending their lifespan.
6: There's also a disproportionate effect on the environment in certain parts of the world, isn't mm-hmm. there? You wrote about that too.
11: Yeah. So what I learned from speaking to experts is that most fast fashion is produced in the global south. The reason for that is factories there have very few regulations, even fewer than they have in what we call the global north. So it's essentially very easy for these clothing brands to make clothes cheaply, to not pay people enough, a living wage, and it's easy for them to use these dyes and materials that are actually really should not be coming into contact with human skin. The runoff water from these factories, it's going into nearby creeks and rivers. And then once the clothing, you know, it's been shipped to the Western world, released all of these emissions from being processed, then a lot of it, it's either incinerated or it's sent to landfills also in the global south. It's really horrible. Yeah.
6: Yeah. Okay. Fashion has a climate impact, but it's also really important to a lot of people, including young people. Can you talk a bit about that? Why do you think fashion is important to us as people?
11: I think that, I mean, fashion is one of the main ways that we can express ourselves to the world. I mean, you walk through life and you don't get to talk to everybody. You don't get to, you know, have a conversation. But what they see about you, aside from your face, is your clothing, you know, how you choose to express yourself. I think, especially as a young person, fashion is such an integral part of learning who you are, because you get to try on different skins, literally try on different clothing styles, and it's artistic, it's fun, it has the power to make you feel more like yourself and also to find out who you are.
6: You wrote as well about the sense of community that comes from fashion sometimes.
11: I think fashion, especially in the social media era, something that I've seen a lot of is different aesthetics. So, you know, it's again a marketing technique, but people have created like basically identity branding for young people that is mainly, it's partly, you know, what music you listen to, but primarily it's in the clothing. So now you're seeing people find these senses of community based on if they fit into a certain aesthetic. Like, you know, there are people who feel like they dress coquette or they dress goth or alternative. I also think that social media and fast fashion, like, they've really capitalized on this inherent need in young people to find a sense of identity. That's a huge part of being a young person, is the search for identity and the search for belonging.

0: So let's just do a little browsing, actually. What, is there anything you're looking for at the moment?
1: Oh, gosh. I think right now I've been really wanting, like, you know those F1 jackets? I've been seeing them. They are, like, red and black normally. Sometimes they're leather, sometimes they're like this nylon material, and I just think they look like the coolest things ever. And so I've been having my eye out for one day. I know I'm going to see one in the thrift store and it'll be the perfect one.
0: Okay, well, standing in front of the coats here, why don't we sort through?
1: Let's look. Okay, this is like similar look. Okay. Wilson staff. This is kind of like what they look like. The racer sort of jacket. What about you?
0: I've been looking for a leather jacket. But I can never find one that's quite right. I'd like kind of like a biker style jacket, but not too tough, because I'm not really tough looking.
1: No, I like leather jackets too, but sometimes it's like they're too glitzy, like with the silver buckles and stuff everywhere. I want something low key.
0: Agree. Yeah.
2: Thrift shopping is part of Yvonne's personal approach to the problem of fast fashion. But while writing her stories for CBC Kids News, she learned that secondhand shopping is just one small part of a bigger solution known as slow fashion.
1: So one of our really great interviewees, Jamil Atman, she described it as having sort of three parts. So the first is as a business model, and that's when you'll see, you know, slow fashion brands adopting different strategies like limited production runs or, you know, using low impact materials and traceable supply chains. It also has a component as a social movement, which involves, you know, really great organizations like Threading Change, which are looking to educate the public about the fashion industry and its impact on the environment and on people, and also pushing for more regulations on this industry because it is remarkably unregulated. Mm. And then the final part is as a personal practice. So that can really look like anything from changing where you buy, you know, maybe buying from slow fashion brands or going thrifting instead, or changing how you buy. So implementing strategies like delayed gratification, wardrobe tracking.
0: So wardrobe tracking meaning knowing what you have in your wardrobe before you buy new things?
1: Similar. It's sort of like an awareness but purposefully cultivated. So it's where you keep a journal, actually, and you catalog everything that you have in your wardrobe. I mean, it looks different for every person, but you can catalog what type of materials it's made of, how often you wear it, you know, any new things that you buy.
0: That's great. I have taken to, when I put an outfit on that I like, I take a photo of it so I remember what I have and how to, that I want to wear it again in the future. Do you have strategies yourself?
1: I have a few. I think the biggest strategy is sort of a unwilling one, which is just as a young person, I don't want to spend much money. I try and save it. So that's sort of built in, like, cap on how much I buy. I also, whenever I buy something, I sort of have like several questions that I ask myself, like, is it something that I'm going to wake up in the morning and want to put on, and I'm going to want to wear it again and again because I feel so great in it and it's so comfortable. I also ask myself, like, how will this fit in with my wardrobe? Is this a piece that will, you know, work well with at least five of my other pieces? And finally, I have to be in like a certain mental space. So if I ever feel like rushed or like I'm just trying to like get out of the store and make a snap decision, I always just decide I'm going to put it on hold and come back to it after I've slept on it a bit.
0: Great advice. I have seen a lot of thrifting content on Instagram and TikTok lately, like young people, actually people of all ages talking about thrifting clothing. Do you think thrifting is getting more popular these days?
1: I think definitely. I mean, this is something I talk to thrift store owners about, and also some professors and different advocates and entrepreneurs, is thrifting is having a real renaissance. You see so many young people like going into these different stores, keeping them afloat, which is amazing. And I think the main reasons that we identified was there's been this rise in online resale platforms like ThredUp, like Depop, which have made it way more accessible. And there's also been a rise of thrifting influencers who have made it cool, which is the most important part. So yeah, I think something I heard across the board is that culturally we're in this place where it's cool to be going to thrift stores. You know, it's not someone's old clothes now, it's vintage. It's super heartening to see.
0: There are pitfalls to thrifting though as well, aren't there? You wrote about that.
1: Yeah, so I think one of the main pitfalls to thrifting is that because it has this reputation of being sustainable, of being a responsible choice, it can make people feel comfortable with overconsumption. So, you know, people in general, I think, are just buying too many clothes, and that's been facilitated by fast fashion. And you can't just switch over to thrifting and maintain that level of overconsumption, because that's still not good, you know. The other caveat to the renaissance it's seeing is that thrift stores have now started to raise their prices. So, you know, originally thrifting was a way for lower income communities to get new clothing and to make the most of these resources that were already in their communities. And very much those populations still rely on thrifting, you know, not just as a lifestyle choice, but as a, just to get their necessities. So as there's been, you know, increased demand, thrift stores have raised their prices, which, you know, is not to say that's a bad thing. There are so many costs associated with running a thrift store, especially a nonprofit one. But it does mean that some of these lower income communities are getting priced out from these stores that they depend on.
0: So anyone who's concerned about climate always wants to know what they can do personally, but personal solutions aren't enough, are they? What did you learn about how young people can contribute to broader systemic solutions?
1: There are so many ways, I think, for young people to get involved, and only one of them is by changing what you buy. I think we can put the pressure on these companies that we're shopping from, you know, saying, this is what matters to me. Maybe you can use social media as a great tool to spread your voice, even if you don't have a huge platform yet. So commenting on brands' videos was something that I heard suggested, creating your own content, saying what you want to see.
0: How do you think writing about all of these issues for a young audience can help address the problem the way you've done?
1: Well, my hope with doing these articles is that it's just going to give kids a good foundation to be able to make informed decisions, because you see nowadays kids are becoming consumers increasingly early. I think social media has a huge role in promoting consumerism, and I think as people are becoming consumers earlier and earlier and growing up to, you know, spend even more as adults, they need to have an awareness of the environmental impact and the social impact of their spending. I think there's so much noise right now on social media also and among peer groups that can mystify these issues unnecessarily, because you have, you know, influencers promoting fast fashion on one hand, then you have comment sections saying like fast fashion is the devil, and then you have thrifting influencers, and then you have people saying, oh, thrifting is actually not all that. And so I think it's, people just need a hopefully comprehensive overview of what's actually going on, and they hopefully will take that awareness as they grow older.

0: I love getting graphic tees from thrift stores too.
1: Me too.
0: Because they have that pre-loved look.
1: Always great when you can find an old band shirt.
0: Oh yeah. I love it. I also, because most of them, like my favorite bands, I'm too young to have seen them live. So then I can find like an official piece of merch. I'm like, this was at the concert.
1: What's your favorite band tee that you've ever found?
0: I'm probably going to have to say, when I was 11, I was a huge Green Day fan. I still like them. But I found a t-shirt from one of their albums. I won't say it because it's not appropriate on air. But I treasured that t-shirt so much. So probably that. I still wear it. It still fits, kind of. Lots of good memories.
1: Oh, that's great. And not falling apart. You've had it for 5 years.
0: Yeah. It's still hanging in there. It's probably from the 90s or something, but it's still together, which I'm very impressed with.
1: The other thing that I was interested to read in your piece is that you don't think that young people should feel bad about an interest in clothing and fashion.
0: Yeah, no, definitely not. I mean, again, one of our interviewees, I think, put it best. They said clothing is expression. It's art. It should be fun, and you shouldn't feel guilty because, I mean, so long as people are wearing clothes, it's going to be an integral part of who we are because it's how we express externally. And as a young person, you have the added thing of trying to figure out your style, trying to figure out who you are, and fashion can be a way for you to do that. I just think that it's important for, you know, kids as they're exploring this interest also have this awareness that every piece of clothing that they wear, that they see, it was made by a human being. And that what you wear, it's a way for you to express your personal style, but it's also a way for you to honor your ethics and your principles, because what we wear, it connects us to people all around the world in this global production cycle of fashion.
1: Yvonne Murphy, thank you so much for meeting me here today.
0: Thank you so much. I had so much fun talking about this. I've been writing and researching and interviewing these stories for so long. I've told like friends about it, and I think they're like, sure, you're writing a story for CBC. Sure you are. I'm like, no, really, they're all going to come out. I love talking about this. Check out the stories.
1: Thank you.
0: Thank you.
1: Thank you.
2: You're welcome, you guys. Okay.
1: Have a good day.
2: Thank you very much.
3: Thank
2: you too.
3: Ciao. Thanks, Rachel. You can find Yvonne Murphy's stories by searching online for CBC Kids News Fast Fashion. I want to tell you now about something we have coming up on a future episode of What on Earth. We're going to hear from an architect in Bangladesh about a problem with flooding that he wanted to solve.
4: My aunt. She was a school teacher in London, and then after retirement, she comes back to Bangladesh and to spend her rest of her life, and she decides to start a small school for children. She got hold of a piece of land. It was next to a river, and when I went to see the place, I saw it kind of submerged in water. I was very surprised that she had chosen this place to build a school for children. And she said that, look, I could not afford to buy another land or something because I don't have the budget. And I said, then let me think about it.
3: The result of all his thinking? A school that can float when the floodwaters rise and return to the ground when the water recedes. It's called amphibious architecture, and it's a way to help people in flood-prone communities protect their homes from destruction. We'll hear about its potential in Canada and what it would take to make it a reality. That's coming up on a future episode of What on Earth. Coming up on this week's show, summer wildfires have meant smoky air in many parts of the country. We'll hear about a project aiming to teach kids about the impact of the smoke on their health, especially if they have asthma. Stay with us.
5: Good afternoon, it's 2:30. I'm Siddhartha Banerjee with your CBC News headlines for Quebec. There's some good news for the Quebec aerospace industry. Ottawa will be investing $30 million to modernize Pratt & Whitney's manufacturing facilities in Longueuil. The announcement was made in the UK at the Farnborough International Air Show and follows a multi-million dollar provincial announcement a few days ago. Officials say the investments are the latest efforts to strengthen Quebec's economy and set Montreal as a global aerospace hub. Environment Canada says the violent storms that hit Harrington in the Laurentians yesterday could have been a tornado. The agency says serious damage occurred, including power outages, broken hydro poles and trees, as well as damage to homes. It says researchers from Western University are investigating to confirm if it was in fact a tornado, and if so, the storm's intensity. And finally, three suspects, including an adult and two minors, face first-degree murder charges in the death of a man in his 20s near Baie-Comeau on Monday. Provincial police found the victim unconscious in a home on Laborie Street in the North Shore municipality of Pointe-aux-Outaules around 10 p.m. Monday evening. The prosecutor's office says the three suspects are due back in court on Thursday. Now, taking a look at the weather forecast from Environment Canada, in Montreal, it'll be mainly cloudy with a chance of showers this afternoon and into the evening. The temperature will remain steady around 18 with a humidex of 26. The UV index will be 6 or high. Tonight, the weather will be cooler and around 13.
3: Dangerous air quality used to seem like a far-off issue in North America. In recent years, not so much. This week, Toronto's air quality was among the worst in the world because of the wildfires in northern Ontario. And people have been feeling it.
6: Actually, I'm visiting from New York. Probably picked a bad time to come up. I have a toddler, so we're kind of just keeping him indoors a little bit. So it's a little, it's bad. We're not getting to do as much sightseeing as we wanted to do.
7: Like, my eyes are getting a little bit more dust in them. I'm finding I need to use more drops, but it's okay today. Yesterday was bad.
8: We're actually working inside, lucky enough, yeah. But if I was working outside, I would be going home early, that's for sure.
3: Other parts of Ontario and elsewhere in Canada have had air quality warnings too, because smoky air is a very real health threat.
9: The important thing to do is to protect yourself as much as you can, staying inside. If you are outside, wearing a good respirator type, well-fitting mask that actually works against these particles, like an N95 or KN95 or similar to that, is really important.
3: That's Jeffrey Siegel, a professor at the University of Toronto who studies air quality. He says there are also long-term health concerns as smoky skies become a yearly occurrence.
9: So you're increasing your risk of lung cancer, of cardiovascular disease, of other things. We're fortunate to live in a place that in general has very good air quality, and so people think it's just the small exposure, but it's cumulative over a lifetime, and we've seen wildfire smoke episodes now a lot of the past summers, and it's reasonable to expect them to continue. So this is a continued exposure we should be thinking about.
3: I'm Michelle Elliott. I'm guest hosting What on Earth this week. This summer, we're showcasing some of our episodes that are worth another listen, and this one is particularly relevant now, in light of those concerns about the air we breathe. It's a story from British Columbia, where groups are pushing for better air quality monitoring and better education about the impacts of smoke on children's health. I'll let Laura Lynch take it from here.
10: Hi, Roland. How are you?
11: Good.
10: I wanted to just ask you if you could just tell me what your name is, how old you are, and where you live.
11: My name is Roland. I am 9 years old, and I live in Gold River.
10: Thank you. Welcome to What on Earth, Roland.
11: Thank you.
10: Now, some kids might not be paying much attention to air quality, but you have asthma, so tell me what your routine is. When you get up in the morning, do you check air quality?
11: After I get dressed most of the time.
10: And so what does it mean for you if that number is high?
11: Stay inside.
10: That must be a little bit frustrating, huh?
11: Yeah.
10: In July or in August when it was a smoky day outside, what would you do?
11: When I knew it was smoky, I would try not to go outside as much.
10: And what does that feel like when you have to stay indoors to stay safe?
11: It feels like I'm trapped.
10: At only 9 years old, Roland Latimer's life has already been changed by our warming world. As difficult as it is, staying inside on a smoky summer day can be life-saving for him. The death toll from wildfire smoke is big. A new study shows smoke from the fires in Canada in 2023 killed about 82,000 people around the world. Carter Vai was one of them. His cause of death, an asthma attack made worse by wildfire smoke. He, like Roland, was just 9 years old. I'm Laura Lynch, and this is What on Earth, where we bring you a world of climate solutions. Today, we're talking about air quality and how teaching kids about it early on can save lives as the climate changes. Carter's project was set up as a legacy in his name. It's a partnership between Carter's family and the BC Lung Foundation to bring air quality monitors to small communities across British Columbia. And now they're kicking off another phase of that project. They're going into classrooms where they're teaching the next generation about why air quality is so important and how kids, teachers, parents, well, everyone can keep themselves safe. Just last month, a team was in Gold River on Vancouver Island, where 9-year-old Roland lives.
11: We made more DIY air purifiers for the school. There's one in each classroom.
10: Can you tell me why the air cleaners that you made, why are they important?
11: So clean air would be better for my lungs than dirty air. If there's dirty air, you know, there's like a gas that if you have too much of it, you die.
10: Right. So this is what's protecting you.
11: Yeah.
10: You know about Carter, right?
11: Yeah.
10: What did you think about when you learned about Carter Vi?
11: I felt sad and scared at the same time.
10: Oh. Well, now you're doing something to help. So how does that make you feel? It helps you and it helps others.
11: It makes me feel a little better.
10: Chris, you were in that classroom and at that meeting that Roland's talking about. What goes through your mind when you hear him reflecting on it?
12: I give people like Roland a lot of credit, because what's happening is they're taking a really tragic situation and trying to make it better, not just for themselves, but for everyone around them. So in Roland's case, and the people of Gold River, they now have air purifiers that are in the classroom of the elementary school there. Every single kid now has clean air, no matter what's happening outside of their school.
10: Amber, you heard Roland talk there about your son Carter, who died after an asthma attack. And we've talked before on the show about that terrible event. So I just before we go any further, I want to check in and ask you how you're doing.
13: I'm okay. It's pretty incredible to hear another child talk about Carter and the impact that he had personally on Roland. I'm so proud of him. So proud.
10: Proud of Carter?
13: Proud of Carter, proud of Roland for helping us to get Carter's message out. It's such a hard thing, but when you lose a kid, there's so many pieces of your heart that are broken and missing, but this project has helped to bring my heart back together, if that makes sense.
10: That completely makes sense to me. I think that before we go any further, I should give you a chance to introduce yourselves.
13: My name's Amber Vi, and I am Carter's mom.
12: I'm Chris Lamb, and I'm the president and CEO of the BC Lung Foundation.
10: And both of you are involved in what we're now calling Carter's project, which is doing this very thing, increasing awareness and help around air quality, and especially for people with asthma. Now, Amber, since Carter's death, you have been an advocate for that education. Tell me how this most recent visit to the school in Gold River fits into your work.
13: Our plan is to go to all the towns across BC that don't have accurate air quality monitoring, and to be able to go to Gold River, this little tiny town on the island that I never heard of before Chris told me about it, was just such an incredible thing to see this small little community that came together like in droves. And then to have Roland there, it was like it was all coming together.
10: We heard Roland talking about making the air cleaners during the classroom visit. What else happened during the sessions in the elementary classrooms?
12: So they do a lot of learning. They sit there and they learn about why this is important. And how does the fan actually work and what's in the air? Because the truth is, a lot of the pollutants that are in the air, we can't see them with our naked eye. And the beauty of this project, it's based on a project the BC CDC worked on during COVID.
10: BC Centers for Disease Control.
12: That's right.
10: Mm-hmm.
12: During COVID, they were trying to develop a way that we could purify the air of that type of pollutant, about that COVID being airborne. And what they've discovered was that not only does this is this effective for disinfecting the air from things like COVID, it also filtered out particulate matter like wood smoke, which is the smallest and finest one that we can possibly measure at this point. So what that means is now we have all have a really creative way that's accessible to all types of people, that's equitable, that they can clean the air.
10: So then you've touched on this already, but I just wanted to ask you more pointedly, why is it important for you to go into schools to talk about air quality? Is it just not something they know?
12: It's kind of funny because it's clean air, something that I think we really take for granted. So when we can get to schools and say to kids, hey, it's not just important for you to learn, but it's important for you to take this home and understand it so that you can tell your parents. Our goal with this project really is to empower people, let people become scientists in their own community, measure what's in the air, what's in their own backyard, what's in their home, and they get to take action.
10: Amber, I'm curious to know what you heard from students and teachers about how the smoke affects them and how much information they have about the risks.
13: In every school that I go into, the kids have a lot of questions and so do the teachers. I think that it is so important for us to go in and talk to the kids and tell our real life story. So it's not just something that someone's reading out of a book or they're watching a YouTube video on it. I'm there, my kids are there, Chris is there, and we're telling the real life story of what can happen if we're not cautious, and teaching them how to be cautious and how to keep themselves safe. You're asking Chris, why are the schools important? And for me, it's important because Carter was one of those kids in the school. He was that little boy that ran around the hallways. And to be able to help these other children is so important to me. It wasn't like a month ago that my son was on the bus and it was super, super smoky out. And there was a couple other kids on the bus and Daxton overheard them talking about how dangerous the smoke was and that there was a little boy that had died from the smoke, but they couldn't remember his name, but that he had come and he had brought air quality monitors and that we had this project going. And Daxton piped up and said, hey, that little boy was my brother and his name's Carter. These are kids that are just riding the bus. They're not being asked any questions by adults. They're just having a conversation amongst each other. And because Carter is this little kid, it resonates with them. And they think about it and they take the time to talk about it and to ask questions and to learn.
10: And you can see that in the classroom when you're telling the story, right?
13: Yes. And these kids are going to be adults in 10, 15 years. I think it's so important that we're teaching kids because they're the next ones that are going to be teaching someone else.
10: And Chris, you're calling for air quality education, for want of a better phrase, to be part of the school curriculum. What would that actually look like?
12: If we're able to educate kids and make it really fun and accessible to them, understand that there's a normalized process in understanding what's in the air you're breathing, what do those numbers mean, and how it affects you, it really does start to spread out.
10: So would it be like a day in the classroom of lessons or a continuing series, or have you gone that far with the development of it yet?
12: We haven't quite gone that far, but it's really important to make it part of their understanding. It's a normal part of their education process, whether that's part of science, whether that's part of an environmental class, even if it's a half day, where we really emphasize this importance that you need to know what's in the air you're breathing and how that changes on a regular basis. That is something that we currently do not have normalized in our society, and it's something we should be working towards.
10: There are new air quality monitors in Gold River. It's another initiative that you have been working on as part of Carter's project. How much need is there for those out in the communities around the province, at least?
13: There's a huge need. The day that Carter passed, I looked at my weather app, not knowing that that information is coming from either Williams Lake or Kamloops, which is over 100 kilometers away in either direction of 100 Mile. and it told me that my air quality was safe. So now everyone in 100 Mile, no matter what area you live in, you can look and there's almost guaranteed to be an air quality monitor right in your backyard, basically, that is going to give you accurate monitoring.
10: Right.
13: So I think it's so important. We have become complacent to the smoke in the air. We've decided that now we have a wildfire season and it's just the norm that it's smoky for a couple months every summer. And I think that is just so unsafe. And we need to actually pay attention to what we're breathing in as adults, what our kids are breathing in. We need to take the time and learn about our air quality and how important it is to our lives.
10: Yeah, and I'm not, you use the word complacency, but it seems much more like a lack of knowledge, right? As this world changes, as the globe warms too.
13: And that's there is a huge lack of
10: right,
13: knowledge.
10: That's what you're trying to help fix. I mean, we've been talking, Chris, about lessons making air cleaners for BC schools. But I got to ask, I mean, should the air filtration be a do-it-yourself solution from a nonprofit like yours? Shouldn't the provincial government or school boards be responsible for ensuring that their students are working in a safe environment, that communities are safe for people with asthma?
12: Mm-hmm. This is a great question. In fact, there's several layers to this. People often ask us, too, about the monitors. Like, isn't that the provincial or federal government's responsibility? Especially when they find out that there were monitors set up in rural parts of our province that have been decommissioned. Now, the truth of the matter is, you know, we as an organization, we recognize that there is an advocacy case here. And, of course, we'll continue to do that. But at the same time, just with those air cleaners in schools, there's action that we can take now. And an organization like ours feels like if we can take action now, we should. There are lives that could be saved now, and we're not waiting for someone else to do that. So whether or not that's the technology that's available with the air monitoring or the accessibility and the equity of having build-it, do-it-yourself air cleaners, we're going to do that. Even if it takes us one school at a time, one classroom at a time, one community at a time, the sooner we do those things, the safer those people can be. And if that's the action that we need to take for the next 6 months, 6 years, or 60 years, that's exactly what's going to happen with Carter's Project.
10: You may not know the answer to this, but do you have any sense of how many schools or percentage of schools in BC or even the country have proper air filtration systems?
12: I don't know the number off the top of my head, and those are numbers and statistics that probably should be looked into. I do know that a lot of the newer schools have excellent HEPA filtration, which is what they're looking for. But we're also talking about hundreds, if not thousands, of schools that are older, in older buildings that probably have a HVAC system that's maybe too old to be upgraded, or is too difficult, or the mighty word, which is unfortunate, is too expensive to upgrade. There is no dollar amount that can be placed on how you can save a child's life.
10: Amber, what's your reaction to that when you know that there are so many schools that aren't or governments that aren't putting the resources into making classrooms safer?
13: It's super frustrating to me, but at the same time, I'm like, to hear Chris say this might go on for 6 months or 6 years or 60 years, but we're going to get it done. I think that if we sit back and wait for other people to do it, it's not going to happen. And we are going to be the change in this province and hopefully across the country and maybe all across the world. We're going to be the change that's going to bring this topic forward. It's tough to know that these things could happen on a grander scale if the government would step in and help us. But it's also pretty rewarding to know that we are making sure that it's happening.
10: I just want to go back to Roland for a moment because he participated in an asthma education camp this summer that was run by the BC Lung Foundation. And here's what he said to me about what he learned at camp.
11: I learned how to use my brown puffer properly.
10: And the puffer is something that helps your airways clear up, right?
11: Yeah, but the brown one, like, opens up my lungs to like let the blue one in.
10: You said that the brown puffer opened up your lungs. What did you learn about your lungs at camp?
11: That they're a lot different from normal lungs.
10: And that's what makes it harder to breathe, I guess.
11: Yeah.
10: But now that you've got all this education, you know, you did, as you said, you went to camp. I understand that you actually were doing activities and games. Can you tell me about your favorite part of the camp?
11: Probably the gym portion. I got to learn a new game.
10: Tell me about it.
11: It's called Clean Your Room.
10: It's called, what is it called again? Can you say that again, Roland?
11: Clean Your Room.
10: Clean Your Room.
11: There's,
10: I bet your mom likes that one.
11: So there's two sides, two teams, ping pong balls, and you got to throw them to the other team's side, and whoever has the cleanest room wins.

0: talk too often, but like when we did like gym and stuff, we like talked. We didn't really talk about our asthma. We just talked like being kids.
1: Oh, so that was a relief.
0: Yeah.
1: Not to have to think about it in a way, I guess, right?
0: And I made a couple friends.
1: Oh, that's great. He sounds like a kid at camp. Amber, what goes through your mind when you hear him?
2: Oh, it's heartbreaking in a sense to hear him say, like, it was so nice to just be around kids like me. For some kids that have asthma, it's like they're singled out. I know for Carter, he always made sure everyone knew. He carried around his little brief kit with his puffer, and everybody knew. He told his friends, if I'm having trouble breathing and this isn't close to me, you need to get it and bring it to me so that I can take my puffer. But there's clearly a lot of kids that are kind of pushed to the side in a sense, in a group of a bunch of kids out on the playground. And to hear Roland say that he made some friends and he had so much fun, like, that is just, it's so awesome to know that they have such a good time at these camps.
1: It is, isn't it? Because they get the education and they get the fun that goes with it, which is a big deal, I think.
2: Yeah.
1: Unfortunately, as we know, wildfire season is getting longer, longer, more intense. So, this is for both of you. What do we need to do to make life safer for kids like Roland?
3: There's a lot of things we can do, but laying the groundwork around them understanding how their lungs are important to their life is so key. Because, funnily enough, and I have a 7-year-old at home, and he likes to tell all his friends around what dad does for work. And what he tells them is that he helps people breathe. But I thought one of his friends had a very good retort to that. And he said, "Why do people need help breathing? We all do that already." And it's such a poignant point about how we treat our breathing. We all do it. We take several breaths every minute. Most of us don't think twice about it. But for those of us that do think twice about it, this is when it becomes fundamentally important. So for us to start that education when they're young, whether they're campers like Roland, whether they're people who are coming to do workshops with us to build air cleaners, whether they're coming to the town halls in places like Gold River or Dawson Creek, another location we hit this summer, it becomes so key that they understand that they can be in charge of their own lives.
1: Amber, last word to you.
2: I think the route that we're going and putting that education out there is a major key factor in keeping not just kids safe, but adults safe as well. And talking about it. Like, let's talk about how important it is, like Chris said, how important your lungs are in your body. Let's talk about it.
1: Amber Vi, Christopher Lamb, thanks so much for speaking with me.
3: Thanks for having
2: Thank
3: us.
2: you.
1: And so, in the name of just talking about it, I just want to share one last bit of my conversation with Roland. You know a lot now about air quality and asthma, and I'm wondering what advice you would give to people who might still be learning about how to deal with those smoky days.
0: Stay indoors when you see it smoky and don't always think it's not smoky when there's no smoke, because it could still be smoky.
1: That's good advice, Roland. Thank you for talking to me today.
0: You're welcome.
1: That's some youthful wisdom from Roland, and I think as we learn more and more about wildfire smoke and the harms it can cause, it kind of behooves all of us to pay attention to when we're outside, even when it doesn't look smoky. As Roland said, to learn about what particles are in the air and what they can do, because unfortunately, this is not an issue or a problem that is going to go away as we have increasingly intense wildfire seasons. We asked the BC government about air quality lessons in the school curriculum. In an email, a spokesperson with the Ministry of Education says the science curriculum covers both the respiratory system.

0: system and Earth's atmosphere, which, quote, could be used to explore issues like air quality and its impacts. But the ministry isn't planning any revisions to the province's curriculum. We also asked about air quality in schools. BC's Ministry of Infrastructure says, quote, all school districts are expected to meet strong air quality standards, unquote. And it says it's invested $300 million in upgrading heating and cooling systems in BC schools. We'd love to hear from you on this. Do kids and adults have enough information to stay safe when it's smoky in the summer? Are schools where you live doing enough to ensure classrooms have clean air? Our email address is earth@cbc.ca.
1: That episode first aired in October 2025. We checked in with the BC Lung Foundation this week. They say so far in 2026, Carter's Project has installed 6 outdoor monitors and run 12 DIY air cleaner workshops, including 6 at an elementary school. It's also provided over 100 indoor monitors to families who need them. The group plans to install 3 more outdoor monitors in BC communities this summer. That's all for us this week. The What on Earth team includes Vivian Luck, Molly Siegel, Jennifer Wilson, Danielle Piper, Burke Johnson, and Rachel Sanders. And just a note that the TikTok audio we heard earlier in the show was by creators at Lillian Clary, at Madison Steiner, and at Thrifty Ween Queen. I'm Michelle Elliott. Thank you for listening.
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3: Hi, I'm Douglas Gelvin, your summer host of Daybreak. 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
6: I'm Sabrina Marindola. Today on Let's Go, we'll go to Blainville to meet a teenager who is trying to keep a toxic waste dump from expanding. Also, Lita has your look at the commute. Plus, our food columnist, Jonathan Chung, wants to know, what's your favorite citrus? Join us.
7: From CBC News, the world this hour, I'm Kaz Bovin. The United States Trade Representative says talks to review the CUSMA free trade deal will likely take months. He says he hopes to provide Canada with options for an interim deal by the end of the year. Jameson Greer was testifying at a congressional hearing on Donald Trump's economic policies. Earlier this week, the U.S. president announced 50% tariffs on hundreds of Canadian goods. Greer defended those measures.
8: We're fighting against a ban on American liquor on shelves. We're fighting against hard caps on export of American cars. We're trying to balance this relationship, have as much trade, liberal trade in North America as possible while protecting our producers.
7: Well, trade with the U.S. and the latest tariff threats are top of mind for Canada's premiers who are meeting in Charlottetown. Carney will join them in person tomorrow. CBC's Janice McGregor has more on what's being discussed ahead of that.
9: Nothing unites like a common opponent, and there's no more popular opponent in Canada right now than Donald Trump.
10: Manitoba Premier Wab Kinew offering his take on why premiers may try to get along this week and not bow to U.S. pressure.
9: I think the American president is very vulnerable right now. The cost of living is a political disaster for Donald Trump, and a lot of people in Canada are saying in order for us to get a CUSMA deal, we should give him a win, but I'm wondering whether we should.
10: Post Premier Rob Lance is trying to set that debate aside for now.
11: We're not ignoring it, but we've got other work to do.
10: Work like a renewed push for federal health funding.
11: Approving access to primary care here, workforce retention, recruitment and retention, very important. Energy security is incredibly important.
10: But as PEI pushes for closer interprovincial ties like new subsea cables, these energy security talks remain shaped by American threats. Janice McGregor, CBC News, Charlottetown.
7: We are days away from when Canada's newest border crossing is set to open. The federal government has just released details of what was agreed upon to make it happen. Rafi Bujikanyan explains.
12: Ultimately, the goal of the government has always been to make sure that we would be able to get good value for money.
13: Industry Minister Melanie Joly speaking after Ottawa released details of the agreement in principle between Canada and the U.S. on the Gordie Howe Bridge. The countries will split net revenue from bridge crossings for the next 15 years. Joly says the bridge's opening is worth the cost.
12: This is a key link between Ontario and Michigan. It is at the core of the auto sector economic zone, where we know that many auto parts go back and forth.
13: Canada paid $6.4 billion to build the bridge and was originally supposed to collect all revenues until the debt was repaid in full. Conservatives and the NDP have criticized the government about the terms of the new deal and for keeping them a secret until last night. The bridge is set to open next Monday, but Canada has canceled a joint ceremony with the U.S. to mark the occasion. Rafi Bujikanyan, CBC News, Ottawa.
7: A third large wildfire burning near Boston Bar, BC, has led to renewed orders for those who stayed behind to leave immediately. The fire was discovered yesterday and has ballooned to more than 4,000 hectares. Mark Smith lives just outside Boston Bar. He says many people rushed away from their homes after yesterday's evacuation order.
14: Balloon notices were coming across the cell phone, as opposed to actually having officers banging on doors and waking people up. So that was kind of frightening. It's like, uh-oh, how bad is this?
7: Officials say the fire is spreading fast along steep slopes, creeping closer to the community and proving difficult to battle. France recorded about 5,700 more deaths than usual during a historic heat wave last month. The Paris region alone recorded nearly 2,000 unexpected deaths. More than half of the country's unexpected deaths happened around its hottest ever days in late June. The difference between expected deaths and the actual number was the highest from any heat wave since 2003. That is your World This Hour. For news anytime, visit our website, cbcnews.ca. 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
6: Hi, good afternoon. I'm Sabrina Marindola. So great to have you here. Welcome to the Wednesday edition of Let's Go. I'm Sabrina Marindola. We're picking up some rain showers right now across parts of the greater Montreal area. It's raining right now at Trudeau Airport. So I'll give you your full look at weather. Lita is here with a look at your Wednesday afternoon commute. Tuesday was a little busier than we were expecting it to be, so we'll see what Wednesday holds for you. And coming up on the program today on the show, in the 5 o'clock hour, we are going to hear the story of a teenager from Blainville. He is asking international groups to get involved and to investigate the environmental impact of Stablex. That is a toxic waste dump. It's faced criticism for years. Will this teenager spark change? We're going to hear that story coming up. Also in this hour, will it cost Habs fans more to watch the Montreal Canadiens play and to watch broadcasts of those games? We'll get into that. Plus, our food columnist, Jonathan Chung, is here. It is Wednesday after all, and today he has a question for you. I want to know as well, what is your favorite citrus? Text me 514-566-9066. We're going to talk about everything zesty, tangy, and refreshing coming up on the program today. So let's get started. Let's go.

0: Well, these rain showers coming down now here. I see it on the island of Montreal, mostly in the West Island right now, but across parts of Laval, too, and Saint-Eustache off in the North Shore. And I do see some showers right now, heavier in Sainte-Anne-de-Bellevue, right at McDonald campus there with McGill University in Sainte-Anne-de-Bellevue. It's coming down hard right over the campus, and some rain as well in Hudson, in Les Cèdres, in Vaudreuil-Dorion, and parts of Île-Perrot, too. So just look out for changing weather conditions if you are out there on the roads right now. And to help you out, let's say hello to Lita right now. Lita Polson at the Let's Go Traffic Center. Hello, Lita. Happy hump day.
1: Happy hump day to you, too. It's just so windy out there. I came in, my hair was standing straight up. It was blowing in that position.
0: You're right. It is wind gusts right now upwards of 40 kilometers an hour.
1: It was
0: so
1: crazy. Yeah.
0: It's a recycling pickup day on my street, so I'm hoping that everything stayed in the bins when you have these strong winds like that.
1: I know, and that's why all those branches were all over the place. Yes, I was wondering, because I kind of I walked out and I looked and I said, I got to go pick those branches up in the middle of the street. I did just that, and then blown around. So that's difficult for trucks. It's difficult for trains. Even a slight breeze can cause problems in Trainland. Trainland includes the metro. Well, actually, it doesn't include the metro. The metro's safe underground.
0: It's underground, yeah.
1: Yes, but those EXO trains can have problems with the wind, the trucks on the highway, especially Highway 30 and 13. There's a big open space on Highway 13 that'll blow you around too. And as far as heading up and over the Illitroit Bridge or in the McDonald campus area around, that's in between the 20 and the 40, I believe. I'm not quite sure, actually, come to think of it. McDonald campus, because I always think of John Abbott when I think of the McDonald campus in that area. But along the 20, things are working well. Along the 40, everything is great. But the Vaudreuil-Hudson trains are a little bit behind schedule. They had a difficult situation. It's called a freight train, so they have to, just slow down. And basically, they stay slow behind the freight train, so they still move along. We also had an issue with the Saint-Jérôme train line, 30-minute delay at some point this afternoon, actually about 10 minutes ago. They had a signaling problem. They have fixed it at this point. They just sent me notification. But some of the departures still a few minutes behind. Saint-Jérôme to Montreal and Montreal to Saint-Jérôme. Both sides will be maybe 5-6 minutes, and then they'll play catch-up. And everything will be fine. And actually, Saint-Jérôme ends up catching up between Montreal West and the Park Station, where they have a big stretch that they can speed a little bit on. And that's about it. It's actually a decent Wednesday. We had virtually no traffic this morning. It was great. I'm sure. How was your drive?
0: Volume was pretty light.
1: Yeah.
0: And as I left this morning, I was maybe 5 minutes from home and it started drizzling and I saw a very dark cloud hovering over me. And then I got a doubt, Lita, that the seed was planted. I thought, did I close the window?
1: Okay,
0: do I go back?
1: And?
0: Or can I get it out of my mind for the next 11 hours?
1: Have you blocked it?
0: I went back.
1: Oh, you did?
0: I went back. I did. I went back and it was closed, so no need to have gone back, but I didn't want to risk it. And indeed, now it is raining. We're seeing these showers. The weather, it's been a little unsettled here over the last couple of days.
1: Yes.
0: And by the way, Environment Canada is confirming that yesterday in the Laurentians, there was indeed...
1: Harrington?
0: Yeah, in Harrington, there was indeed a tornado.
1: Okay.
0: So some damage there. People cleaning up there. You'll hear about that in our newscast. And we're getting a little bit of rain right now this afternoon. Light rain shower. Winds gusting at times up to 40 kilometers an hour. It's 18 degrees right now. So that is quite cool for this time of year. Normal daytime high is 26. Tonight could see just a few showers this evening. But then overnight, the skies clear out. And I'm looking at a beautiful sunny forecast for you for the next week. Thursday, Friday, Saturday, Sunday, even next Monday. Sunny skies. We'll only start to see a few clouds roll in on Sunday, but other than that, blue skies for Thursday, Friday, and Saturday. And comfortable daytime highs in the 20s, 24 for tomorrow, up to 27 on Friday, and for the weekend, highs around 27 degrees. So after today, we're going to forget about the umbrella for a little bit. It is 11 minutes past 3 o'clock. Thank you so much for joining us. This is Let's Go on CBC Radio 1. Now, Habs fans who catch Canadians games in French will soon have to get another subscription if they want to watch all of the games next season. So according to La Presse, 7 games will now be aired on Amazon Prime streaming. TVA will broadcast 32 of the regular season games. Now, there are 84 games coming up in the next season. They will be airing also all of the playoff matches. And meanwhile, RDS will still show the majority of the regular season games, 45 of them, although that is 15 fewer than last season. Well, joining me now to talk about this is a freelancer and media analyst, Steve Feggy. He is live on the line. Steve, good afternoon. Welcome back to the show.
2: Good afternoon, Sabrina.
0: What do you make of this news here that we're hearing from La Presse about Amazon becoming a broadcaster of the Canadiens in French?
2: It's not terribly surprising. We've seen that for the past 2 seasons in English when Rogers sort of outsourced or subcontracted the Monday night games on its schedule to Amazon. So now we're seeing them do the same thing in French. It's 7 games during the season, so less than 10% of the games. But it's another step in these streaming services kind of getting a foothold into live sports broadcasting. We're seeing this in baseball, we're seeing this in football, as of 2 seasons ago, we saw it in hockey. I think the big thing now is that we're going to see this in French now, so they're going to have to come up with a French broadcasting team and attract that French clientele, which is still relatively new for them.
0: Yeah. With this streaming, I mean, how does live sports do on streaming with the other sports that you mentioned that have been doing it? How has it been going for these streaming platforms?
2: Well, the thing about streaming platforms is that their ratings information isn't really public. So we don't really know how many people are watching unless they decide to disclose that information. It must be doing well enough that they've, they're still signing these contracts, they're still getting these rights. I think the key is that you get a little bit of a foothold. 7 games is not a lot, but if you're a hardcore Canadiens fan, that might be tipping the balance between you not subscribing to Prime and subscribing to Prime, and that's kind of what they're going for here.
0: This model here that we're seeing where you have certain networks or streaming companies here subscribing for packages of games, can we get into that a little bit here? Is the premise here that it's just too expensive to buy the rights to all of the broadcasts?
2: I think there's definitely an element to that. We're getting this information less than 2 months from the beginning of the preseason. So it's clear that these negotiations have been going on for many months. And, money is a big talker in negotiations like this. So I'm suspecting that, maybe TVA wasn't offering the kind of money that the NHL wanted. And bringing Amazon on board as a partner, Amazon has pretty deep pockets. So they can, they can bring in additional money. And the NHL might have gotten more with TVA and Amazon than they would have gotten from either of them by themselves.
0: Coming off of this very successful playoff run that the Habs have had, I mean, everywhere you turned, even people who were not hockey fans were watching hockey. It makes you wonder, what do you think took all of this time for these companies to jump onto the rights to these games, figuring that demand would possibly be higher than ever?
2: It's still relatively recent that we've seen streaming services kind of bet on live sports. They made their bread and butter on movie rights, on TV shows, on that binging thing. They haven't really done a lot of live programming.
0: Yeah.
2: So I think now we're seeing them kind of realize, okay, we're gonna try experimenting with live. Live sports is a big thing that is going to bring eyeballs. And I think it's still kind of in the experimental stage. We haven't seen a lot of contracts where they're the primary broadcaster. I think the only one I can think of is Major League Soccer, where it's Apple TV. So, and even then, I think there have been some sort of reported regrets about from both the streaming side and from the league side, because you when you become exclusive to a streaming service, you're exclusive to their customers, and it's very hard to grow the league to get new fans. So that's a big worry. And that's one of the reasons why spreading across these different subscription services means you can get that larger audience, because you'll get, a little bit of a toehold into each of these groups.
0: Yeah. And speaking of that audience, I mean, do you think this will change how people watch hockey in Canada? Will it change our habits?
2: A little bit. You know, we've been seeing that over the past few years, you know, it's a little bit frustrating when you're, you know, if you've had a couple of seasons when you've watched a Monday night game and you realize, oh, I have to subscribe to Amazon for it. But the big things won't change. The playoffs aren't going to change. TVO is still going to have that. They're still betting big that, you know, the Canadians will go deep because that's where they're going to make most of their money. So it'll be a minor impact. Again, it's a less than 10% of the games. But for the most part, people are just kind of continue on the way they've been doing.
0: Okay, well, I wonder about that because, you know, last month we learned that HockeyNet in Canada, that's not returning to CBC next season. And Rogers Sports and Media, which has the broadcast rights, they're not going to air NHL games on the traditional over-the-air channels, if you will, City TV and Omni. So this is kind of a first here. This is the first time in more than 74 years that there's no NHL hockey on conventional television in Canada.
2: Yeah, and that's probably going to have more of an impact next season than what we're seeing on the French side. Now, on the one hand, people getting, you know, television through rabbit ear antennas hooked up to the back of their TVs, that's kind of a thing of the past. And NHL rights, especially in Canada, are so expensive that it's really hard to justify for a lot of broadcasters ponying up the expense of those rights and then kind of giving it away for free and not trying to get a bit of that back through subscription revenue.
0: Yeah, I think this last contract with Rogers was like, what, almost $12 billion?
2: $11 billion for 12 years, so right. Like almost $1 billion a year for these rights. That's a lot of money. And you know, the last contract was criticized as being, you know, unsustainable, and now they've doubled the amount that they're paying. So it is a big gamble for them. They think they can make it work, but someone's going to have to pay that bill. And so they're going to have to get it from the consumer in one way or another.
0: Yeah, and Steve, I mean, you'll probably be analyzing all of this, and I hear you, the streaming platforms don't, you know, disclose their ratings unless they want to. For you, I mean, how much can you read into this when you have a streaming platform that's only broadcasting 7 games? I mean, is that enough to determine if there's a pattern or a trend here, if it's a success or not?
2: I think when you look across the various leagues and you see sort of a similar pattern developing, I think you can sort of draw a conclusion there. We had just recently the CFL announced that they're going to have some of their games be on a streaming service. You know, you see that with NFL games, particularly on holidays, Christmas Day, Thanksgiving. They'll be on Netflix in the US or some other service. So there's going to be a battle between, you know, the more traditional broadcasters and the streaming services. And it'll be up to the leagues, you know, well, strategically, whether they want to split up their various rights between all these different companies, which, you know, will mean maybe getting to a larger audience, but maybe also risks alienating the fans. Or do you stick with one major broadcaster so people know where they can find the games, subscribe to that service, get everything in a one-stop shop?
0: Yeah.
2: That's the big question for the leagues and for the teams. And I think we'll be seeing debates over that over the coming years.
0: Okay, let me throw one more at you before you go here. And this is maybe outside the box, looking to the New York Yankees maybe for inspiration, because the Yankees, some sports franchises, they have their own TV rights. So the New York Yankees have YES Network. Could you ever see a scenario, Steve, where, say, the Montreal Canadiens do the same to ensure that their games continue to be broadcasted in French in this country and in this province?
2: I'm sure they've thought about it. With the Canadians, it's a bit more complicated because Bell, which owns TSN and RDS, who have the rights to Canadian games, also own a significant stake in the team. So it's probably not in their best interest to, you know, try to go it alone. I think what it comes down to is that the broadcasters are still offering more money than they could probably make trying to do this by themselves. So until that basic, you know, economy changes, I think we're still going to see them selling off the rights and trying to make do something by themselves. But as you saw with the Yankees, and we've seen that with some other teams as well, you know, if it makes sense, if they want to go for it, some of them might try.
0: Mm. Steve Fagge, thank you so much for this. Always great to speak with you.
2: You're very welcome.
0: That is Steve Feggie, freelancer and media analyst. He's based here in Montreal, and you might have to pay a little more here. Get another subscription if you want to take in all of the Habs games next season, as we're getting more details here about these broadcasting rights courtesy of La Presse. It is 3:21. Let's go to Lita. She's watching the roads in transit.
1: And now just getting word on an accident on the Mercier Bridge. And we know it only has one lane per direction, so this is a big problem. We're just getting information actually at this point that they've had to close a portion of it in the eastbound direction. So people are actually on the bridge behind the accident, stuck at this point. So if you're expecting someone and they're coming from the south shore, the western portion of the south shore, either Châteauguay, St. Constant, St. Catherine, over the Mercier Bridge, they may be a little late, a little behind schedule. And if you are heading down the 20, there's also something going on around First Avenue. So it isn't as perfect as I thought it would be today.
0: Okay. There's still time for things to recover, Lita. I'm still hopeful that things can turn around. We'll check in with Lita again before news time. Right now it's 3:22. We're going to head to Brome-Missisquoi for this next story, because that is where an amateur group of historians have found a long sought after treasure. That's right, a treasure. After several months of research, two friends and collaborators uncovered a time capsule. They found it in the St. John Cultural Center in Bromo. It was hidden away in a cornerstone of the building, placed there in 1882 with the hopes that a future generation would find it. And this is all tied to John Savage, the man who founded West Shefford, which became Bromo. Now, we don't know yet what's inside of it. That's going to be revealed during the Journée de la Culture that's happening in September, between September 25th and the 27th in Bromo. So you can imagine that's going to be a highly anticipated event when they will open up this time capsule to see what's inside. David Thériault and Ruc Royer, they are two of the amateur historians, and they spoke with Quebec AM guest host Peter Tardy.
3: John Savage was my sixth great-grandfather. So I grew up hearing his name, knowing he was the founder of Shefford, Quebec. As I got older, I became increasingly curious about my family history, which eventually led me to begin researching John in greater depth. But this project quickly became much more than a family history. I originally set out to write a small commemorative booklet to mark the 200th anniversary of his passing. But the deeper I went into the research, the more I realized there is a much bigger story to tell. So the book gradually evolved into a full historical biography. David and I spent countless hours researching, analyzing original documents, and piecing together the evidence to reconstruct John Savage's life as accurately as possible. Now the book will be published in both English and French in time for the bicentennial festivities. And I'm actually looking forward to meeting readers at the book signing on September 26th.
4: And so from researching him, you end up crossing paths with David. How did that happen?
3: Ironically, it all began with David. He was trying to identify the location of the first Anglican church in Bromont. And when the city expanded the bicycle path, he uncovered several historical artifacts and shared his discovery on Facebook on Les Chroniques du Passé. I immediately contacted him because I believe the artifacts had been uncovered on Captain John Savage's property, which I happened to be researching at the time as well. From that moment on, we joined forces to locate and document long-lost historical sites that had disappeared from
4: And David, I want to bring you into the conversation.
5: Yeah.
4: Tell me about the research that you've both done since then that led you to this cornerstone in this cultural center that led to this discovery.
5: Yeah, so as Rock mentioned before, I was myself looking for the foundations of the first church built here under the supervision of Captain John Savage in 1821. And then when we met up, I learned that he was keen on finding out where the foundations to his house were, actually. So we thought, hey, why don't we just join forces and combine our forces to look for these two great places? We can cover a lot more ground together. So we hit it off and we started looking. And obviously, if you're going to be looking to find these types of lost areas or locations, you need to be digging into the archives, old maps, and all that good stuff. And as you're going through all these archives, you go through so much information, you do stumble upon other places which could be of interest to research, you know. But you have, there's so much time that's dedicated to this that you got to stay focused on your main goal, which was to find those foundations, which we eventually did for the house, for the church, and then we thought, wait, why don't we just keep going for the mills, the blacksmiths, just the original stuff that was there in the late 18th century when this village started being raised, right?
4: And so there's this newspaper article, ultimately, that talks about this laying of this cornerstone.
5: Exactly. So that was one of the biggest side projects we wanted to tackle once we would have been done with our bigger project, you know, concerning John Savage. So the title of this article, which was dated from 1882, was The Laying of the Cornerstone at St. John's Church in West Shepherd. And so the article goes on describing this awesome ceremony of laying the cornerstone, which was quite frequent back in those days. It was a big happening. Mm-hmm. But in this article, there was a specific passage that mentions that once the cornerstone was laid by the Freemasons, the Anglican bishop proceeded to lower a tiny little tin box into a chiseled-out hollow that was made in this cornerstone specifically. Whoa. To receive this time capsule, right? So then he lays the box in there, and they mention a bit of the artifacts that were laid in there. And then it was covered with a superincumbent cornerstone, what they call a superincumbent cornerstone, to kind of seal it off. And it was purposely put there.
0: David Thériault and Roch Royer, they are two local amateur historians based in Bromont. And as you heard, that time capsule that was purposely put there, its contents will be revealed at the Bromont Cultural Days from September 25th to September 27th. So I have a feeling we're going to be revisiting this story come end of September and find out exactly what's in that time capsule. From 2026, I'm thinking, what would I put in a time capsule that would represent the times of today? I don't know. What do you put in there? A USB stick? A cell phone? Lita, what would you put in a time capsule?
1: Probably an iPhone. I don't know. You know what? I'd probably put, a stick with maybe some photos on it, but there would be no way to read them.
0: That's the thing.
1: So I'd have to think about that for a while, but it's interesting, and I'm dying to get into that box, by the way. I'm dying to open it up.
0: I wonder what's
1: it.
0: Inside. It's from 1882. What could be inside?
1: I have no idea. We've had issues, and I'm surprised that so many problems have been centered around the Mercier Bridge. I know that we have that ongoing road work, but that accident that we had, Mercier Bridge 138, it really stopped the flow. So they got in there and they removed it as quickly as possible. It was there for maybe 10 minutes max and out of the way. So things just now beginning to move, not quickly, maybe 1-2K per hour. And that is just basically all the way up the 138. And then as you hit the 20, we still have that problem at First Avenue on the 20 westbound. So it's not as quiet as I'd like it to be, because I'd like to get back to my knitting, please.
0: Yes, exactly. See, I had this fantasy that during construction holiday, Lita would have nothing to do and she would like knit a scarf or a sweater or something. But no, you're keeping busy on the cameras.
1: Yeah, but there's a whole other week. So, you know, we'll see.
0: We'll see. We'll channel that. Okay. Maybe a pair of socks maybe coming our way. Okay, Lita, thank you. Your news is coming up next. Ivan McInnesney just walking into studio. Those winds have calmed down a little bit, but we are still seeing at times gusts up to 40 kilometers an hour. It's 18 degrees right now with scattered showers. News is next.
6: This is CBC News. Good afternoon. It's 3:30. I'm Simon McInnesney with your CBC News from Montreal. Environment Canada says the violent storms that hit Harrington in the Laurentians yesterday could have been a tornado. The agency says serious damage occurred, including power outages, broken hydro poles and trees, as well as damage to homes. CBC reporter Quibino Aduro is on the scene and files this report.
7: The one house that I'm looking at right now has a tree off its roots that toppled over a shed and is also blocking the mailboxes for people living in the area. It's one of the Canada Post mailboxes. I also went to Ralph Sundbeck's shed in his backyard where the roof has completely fallen off and it's on the ground. He says he wasn't scared, but he noticed it this morning and he's trying to figure out how to fix it. I spoke to the mayor of Harrington, and she says that the tornado passed by where she lived as well, and that cell phone service is very limited, some places having zero bars. Quebec Provincial Police say that they have been conducting wellness checks on the grounds, and they say apart from people saying that they were nervous, scared, or shocked that this has happened, no injuries have been reported. Kubino Ruro, CBC News, Harrington.
6: Here in Montreal, members of an Islamic center in Verdun say they're scared after a disturbing discovery. They say during a family event over the weekend, they found a severed, bloodied, fake hand. Today, they gathered at the mosque to publicly denounce the incident. Gabriel Gindi has more.
8: People here say what took place was shocking and utterly disgusting and a hate crime. They say the discovery happened in front of the Islamic center right across from Verdun metro station. The fake bloodied severed hand also had the words Al-Qaeda written on it. The center, which serves as both a mosque and a community hub, was hosting a weekend gathering for families, children, and worshippers. Samir Ilniz speaks on behalf of the center. He says that this is the second incident they have dealt with here in the past 3 years. Montreal police say they're looking at footage from nearby security cameras and that an investigation is underway to determine if it's a hate crime. Gabriel Gindi, CBC News, Montreal.
6: Well, as the premiers meet in Charlottetown today, the simmering trade war with the U.S. has overshadowed other interprovincial issues. This week, Donald Trump launched a fresh round of tariff threats against Canada. Former Quebec Premier Jean Charest is reminding Canadians they do have leverage over the Americans, especially right now. Charest is on the Prime Minister's Advisory Committee on Canada-U.S. Economic Relations. He says summertime is when many Canadians go on vacation, and this most recent Trump tariff salvo may lead them to choose to spend their tourist dollars elsewhere.
9: It is going to hurt our American friends across the border. And actually, I feel for them because we know a lot of the Americans that we visit when we go to New Hampshire, when we go to Maine, I'm on the East Coast, or when we go to Massachusetts. And we don't want them to suffer. But frankly, if anyone in Canada was thinking of going to the United States in the last few days, those plans are probably changed.
6: Charest is urging Canadians to stay cool in the negotiations. In the townships, a project in Lac-Brome is looking to make the town what it calls the first dementia-friendly community in Canada. The idea is to train local teachers, business owners, and others to spot if citizens are struggling with memory issues and then to give them extra help with daily tasks. As Rowan Kennedy explains, it's being spearheaded by a best-selling author.
10: It is exhausting.
11: Louise Penny moved to Lac-Brome in 1999 when her husband Michael's dementia worsened. He died in 2016, but the internationally renowned author says being his caretaker took a lot out of her.
10: It just wears you down. There's worry, there's fear, there's anger. And so we relied completely on the kindness of strangers, on the kindness of our friends.
11: Now Penny is partnering with the town of Lac-Brome and the local Alzheimer's Society to help others. The pilot project would see more than 1,000 locals trained to communicate with people with neurocognitive disorders. Lac-Brome Mayor Lee Patterson says hopefully by this fall, that will include merchants and municipal staff.
12: If someone hasn't been looking after their property or if their garbage bin has stayed out for a long time, well, perhaps the municipal staff can say, hey, maybe there's an issue. We should go knock on the door and see.
11: Patterson says 35% of residents in Lac-Brome are 65 or older. Another reason why they want to help their fellow citizens feel comfortable in their community. Rowan Kennedy, CBC News, Montreal.
6: And for the first time in more than a decade, the 70mm IMAX projector is running again at the Scotiabank Theatre just in time for the Odyssey. The Montreal location is the only one in Quebec out of 41 theatres worldwide that can show the new Christopher Nolan blockbuster in this special way. Jenna Bedoso got a behind-the-scenes look.
13: Inside the dark projection room at the Scotiabank Theatre, Jean-François Martin prepares the film reel for The Odyssey. The head projectionist at the downtown Cineplex is making sure the movie runs smoothly. Through the port glass, he can see moviegoers taking their seats below him.
14: So this is the film. It's on a platter. It will be fed from the middle up to the projector. It goes through a series of rollers. And then comes across the room, goes into the projector.
13: The reel for The Odyssey runs nearly 18 kilometers long and weighs more than 270 kilos. It's the first feature to be shot entirely with 70mm IMAX film cameras. IMAX expert and film professor Allison Whitney says what makes this format stand out is the viewing experience.
15: 70mm film is extremely high definition, so you get a great deal of clarity and nuance to the image. It's also that the scale of the image is such that it occupies most of your field of vision.
13: After being down for repairs for 12 years, the special projector is back. In addition to the hype, there's also some history between IMAX and Montreal.
15: IMAX was invented by filmmakers who created film pavilions for Expo 67 in Montreal. So it actually comes out of the kind of film community in Montreal.
13: And with a 70mm projection back in action, there's hope audiences will get to enjoy more films in this eye-popping format. Jenny Bardoso, CBC News, Montreal.
6: And that was the CBC News.
0: Thank you very much, Simon Akineshny from the CBC Montreal Newsroom. We're going to talk about this a little later in the show. My question for you is, not only did you watch The Odyssey, but how did you watch it?
6: Yeah.
0: Did you watch it in the IMAX format? Is that important to you or not? All I know is that trying to get a ticket, I mean, with our producer Thomas, he was on the website yesterday trying to get a ticket. It is not easy.
6: Really?
0: I mean, no, because there's only one theater in Quebec where you could see it in IMAX.
6: Yeah.
0: And so if you want to watch it in IMAX, Scotiabank downtown, as Jenna said in her report, is the only place you can go. And so they are just sold out. There's talk about across Canada maybe adding some 3 a.m. screenings. So if
6: wow.
0: people come in a little bleary-eyed, watch a three-hour movie at 3 a.m. and then come into work the next day.
6: Yeah, and it's interesting because of the technical aspect that Jenna was talking about in the story. I went and saw Oppenheimer on a 70mm IMAX projector in a different location because there was none in Montreal at the time.
0: At the time, yeah.
6: And it was a real touch and go exercise because, as she mentioned as well, they have to put those film reels on a platter that is actually horizontal. So it's like a big giant turntable, and they have to splice it all together so that it can run. And a 3+ hour movie, 70mm celluloid, she said 270 kilograms, it is not a light or delicate. I mean, it's delicate,
0: yeah.
6: But it is
0: there's
6: a
0: no
6: physical
0: margin of error,
6: yeah,
0: there.
6: And so the projector is not, I mean, these things are all calibrated and everything, but it is like a physically demanding task for the projector as well. So I'm going to try and go because I want to see it on 70mm, but I'm going to try and go as soon as possible because I'm afraid that projector's wear out at
0: some
6: point.
0: You think it might not last. So, go to the next screening as soon as possible.
6: Something else.
0: Let me know. The Odyssey plans to watch it, and more so, do you plan to watch it in IMAX? We'll talk about it with a critic, Justine Smith. She's going to be back. She had a chance to see it. Now, I don't know yet if she saw it in IMAX or not. What kind of a difference does it make to the viewer? What kind of a difference would you actually notice watching it in 70mm? So we'll get into that in a second. And before we switch gears, just a quick question for you, Simon, because our food columnist, Jonathan Chung, is here today.
6: Hey.
0: And he wants to know, from you, from our listeners as well, text me 514-566-9066. What is your favorite citrus?
6: Oh, wow. That's a tough call. I got to say lime.
0: Lime.
6: Yeah.
0: I like a good lime.
6: Yeah, I like lime. I love lemons as well. Like if I love a lemon gelato, that's my favorite flavor of that.
0: Like Granita.
6: But I do love lime, and it's so refreshing, I find. Especially
16: with tequila.
6: That's he said it, not me.
0: You know?
6: He said it, not me. I've heard that, yeah.
0: I've heard the saying, when life gives you lemons, make lemonade. But in my family, we say, when life gives you lemons, make limoncello.
1: Oh, yes.
0: So we turn it up a notch a little bit. Simon, we'll chat in an hour. Let me know on the text line, what's your favorite citrus? 514-566-9066. Lita?
1: Yes.
0: What's yours?
1: It's lemon zest. I use it on everything. I put it, if I'm having soup, I zest a little lemon into it. I'm quite obsessed as of late. That might change.
0: It's a good one. It's a good hack. It just goes with everything. It brightens everything up.
1: It does. And the taste. And I'll stop trying to download Odyssey tickets and to IMAX, because I really am fighting for them at this point. But a lot of people are stuck on the 138 heading to the Mercier Bridge. And boy, that is bad. That is tightly squeezed. You're squeezed in there. So a lot of people tried to get onto the 15 to the Champlain Bridge. You're just trying to get over to the South Shore, I know. But that is also jammed up, backing up onto the 20 in the eastbound direction, onto DeCary South. It's a mess on the Bonaventure approach. If you try the Victoria, you're going to have to get past all that construction that they have, although they do have two lanes going over to the South Shore, but it's bumper to bumper in that area too. Should you try the Jacques Cartier Bridge? That's difficult on the Papineau North and South, but the bridge itself, well, it's pretty good over to the South Shore.
0: What is your favorite citrus? Michael in Westmount saying, I eat or drink pink grapefruit like it is the last fruit on earth. A couple of votes for clementine here. The clementine, very popular amongst the Let's Go listeners. Someone else saying lime. Well, let's talk about something zesty, tangy, and refreshing. We're going to dive into the world of citrus here. My personal all-time favorite aroma. Jonathan Chung, I'm so excited for this segment.
16: Yeah, I mean, who doesn't love citrus? It's definitely something that is eaten throughout the world. You know, the last time I was here, we talked about the quintessential summer treat. Like, and we talked a lot about ice cream.
0: Yes, we did. We did frozen treats.
16: Frozen treats. Yeah. And we talked a lot about ice cream. But what is the quintessential, like, hot weather drink outside of a beer?
0: Listen, my go-to, I have two. Lemon iced tea.
16: Yep.
0: Or lemonade.
16: See, there you go.
0: Yeah.
16: I mean, lemonade.
0: I like the refreshing, tangy.
16: I know. It's probably the most refreshing thing on a hot day. You see it in all the movies. You see it in TV shows on any given sweltering day. And what's a summer without seeing at least one or two lemonade stands from the kids in the neighborhood?
0: It's true.
16: Right? The taste and smell of citrus is to summer like what poutine is to Quebec. Like it's like peas and carrots, right?
0: Yeah.
16: So today I want to talk about citrus, where it comes from, why cooks around the world obsess over it, and how it grows.
0: Okay, I'm not a cook, but Jonathan, I obsess over it. Maybe it's my Mediterranean roots, you know, lemons on the Amalfi Coast. I mean, these really were scents and flavors that have just been in my family.
16: Absolutely. And, you know, citrus has been traveling the world for thousands and thousands of years, but its origins are much older than that. Citrus species have been traced back to about 15 million years ago, with the center of origin around the foothills of the Himalayas. Citrus plants are typically native to subtropical and tropical regions of Asia. And Southeast Asia is where the three original citrus fruits came from. That's right. There are 1,000 varieties of citrus, but they are all hybrids from three ancestral.
0: There's a trinity here, of citrus.
16: That's right. And the three are mandarin, pomelo, and citron. So today, citrus is really grown all over the world, usually in like very sunny, sun-soaked groves. Citrus requires a lot of warmth. It requires a lot of sunlight to grow, and deep water, a deep ground watering. So the water they have to get the water from 1 to 1.5 meters below the surface. You can't water citrus plants on the surface because the roots will, or the trunks will rot and kill the plants. So the water has to be soaked in from 1 to 1.5 meters below the ground. You know, we have all these romantic ideas of picking those big lemons from Italy, you know, the Amalfi Coast, all around the Mediterranean.
0: And they're huge there. It's not the same lemon. It's like
16: and
0: the size
16: sweet-ish,
0: of your face.
16: Right? And they're
0: a little sweeter too.
16: And you know, like Sicily as well. In fact, Italy is the second largest citrus producer in Europe, next to Spain. But it's actually China, Brazil, India, and North America that produces the most in the world. In fact, citrus makes up nearly half of the world's fruit trade, and oranges are half of that.
0: Oh, wow. Very popular. Ask for our text line, clementines.
16: There you go. Mainly, you know, it's mainly due to the fact that we all love a glass of orange juice every once in a while. So, you know, but there are people who are really pushing the limits as to how and where citrus is grown.
17: My name is Jane Squire. We're on Salt Spring Island at what is called the garden, the greenhouse and farm. I grow 35 varieties of citrus and 4 varieties of avocado and other subtropicals that can handle 1 degree centigrade winters.
16: Salt Spring Island is a small island off the coast of Vancouver. It's the largest and most populated of BC's southern Gulf islands. And when I say largest, there's fewer than 13,000 people living there. And Salt Spring Island is known for its thriving artistic community, really beautiful coastal nature and unique food producers. And one of those is Jane Squire. Jane is a semi-retired, she's still working pretty hard, horticulturist. She used to be a commodity grower, growing lettuces and basil in her hothouse for grocery stores, but ended up really disliking it and shifted her attention to practicing regenerative and sustainable farming practices. But Jane has been growing this stuff her whole life, and it was off the coast of Australia, actually, where she learned about growing these subtropical fruits.
17: I worked as a district horticulturist in Papua New Guinea, where I worked with lemons and limes. I did propagation, I did grafting, I was starting up a whole nursery for this community. I was growing passion fruit, mangosteens, you know, like all of these things of getting seed, getting and starting these things. But who would think that these things would grow at 1 degree? Mm-hmm. That's exciting.
16: Yeah. And like I mentioned, citrus prefers growing in warm, sunny climates.
0: Well, that's, I mean, she's growing avocados and all this citrus. I was not expecting you to say Vancouver. So
16: absolutely. Salt Spring Island is definitely not a tropical, sunny climate. It definitely drops below zero in the winter. Not too far, but far enough that citrus trees don't like it. But this is where Jane really shines.
0: Okay. I mean, it sounds like she knows what she's doing, Jonathan. How does she pull it off?
16: Well, her farm is completely sustainable. She makes her own compost. She really works the soil. She's a soil biologist, actually. She heats the hothouse that all the citrus plants are in a hyper-efficient, clean biofuel heater. She collects rainwater to irrigate and allows the plants to grow naturally without too much interference. She even has built 2 small swimming pools in the greenhouse to regulate humidity. And it's a place for her and her grandkids to actually go swimming. And it's their trellis. And in the summer, passion fruit is growing all along and it's hanging there. Kiwis. It's quite
0: beautiful.
16: Of course, you know, the pool is also heated by her sustainable thermal heater. And most of the wood comes from the fallen trees on her land.
17: Like, you can see people starting greenhouses and they're bringing bananas through and they're doing this and that. But the amount of energy going into this is not a sustainable model. So to be able to work towards a sustainable model is what gets me excited.
16: Now, Jane doesn't really sell her fruit to many people. In fact, it's not her driving force. It's to understand soil and how she can push its biology.
17: You know, like, I'm just trying to make it work, but within this, maybe limiting factors of the soil biology aspect, because really for me, that's the driving force of this whole project, is to understand soils and to help a tree deal with extremes and become resilient. So that to me is why I'm doing this. It's not to be a citrus grower to, you know, sell.
16: And she does a pretty good job at it. You walk through this hothouse and the citrus that's exploding from these trees is insane. Mm. Nothing like I've ever seen before, especially in from
0: Canada?
16: The Pacific Northwest.
0: Yeah, exactly.
16: In Canada. Shifting gears a little bit here, Andrea Carlson is the chef and owner of the 1 Michelin-starred restaurant, Burdock & Co. in Vancouver. And Andrea has been using Jane's citrus for years and features it on her menu very regularly. In fact, for the last 4 years, Andrea has been creating a citrus-specific tasting menu every spring featuring Jane's citrus with yuzu, sudachi, which is a small golf ball-sized green citrus from Japan, Palestinian limes and Meyer lemons, just to name a few. In fact, she was the first chef to use Jane's citrus, and I asked her what her favorite one is to use.
18: I mean, bergamot, number one, absolute favorite. Yeah, love. Why? Oh my God, have you smelled bergamot? Like fresh bergamot? It is the most, you know, multi-dimensional, layered fragrance. It's incredible. So yeah, I just find bergamot to be one of the most incredible. The Buddha's hand, because it's a citron, and we don't, you know, citron is not something that we literally have access to here in Vancouver or Canada, unless it's coming across candied generally from somewhere else. So to have that fresh and to just kind of be like, wow, this is what citron's about, because it's a very European thing, and you know, it's just not something that we're, you know, raised with here. So it is a very subtle, has its own depth, but it's like on an entirely different level to work with citron. So very exciting to use the Buddha's hand as well.
0: Well, I want some of these dishes now because, full disclosure, bergamot is my all-time favorite citrus. I have bergamot everything. I have bergamot cream. I have bergamot candles. I have bergamot perfume. I have, just bergamot everything.
16: Yeah,
0: if something says bergamot on it, it's coming home with
16: it's
0: me.
16: It's definitely beautifully aromatic and delicious if ever you get a chance. But, you know, when it comes to growing citrus in a climate that doesn't grow citrus, harvest times are really varied. The yield really depends. So Andrea preserves as much as she can, but it is always the centerpiece rather than a background, which we usually use citrus as a background flavor. You tend to treat citrus really differently when it comes from just a couple of hours away. Now, Jane is very selective with who she works with because of its limited quantities. She needs chefs who can really respect what she's growing.
19: What other thing about the people that I think I work with is that I see all of them as artists. What I give them is just something that they can use in their art, and if and that-

0: Then I want to know your favorite citrus.
1: Ooh, we'll talk about that.
0: Okay, Jonathan Chung coming back on the show, getting your text messages here. Someone saying, oh, this is like choosing a favorite child. I'm going to have to go with Clementine on Christmas morning. Another person saying, I make my own iced tea with lemon juice and I drink it as is, but also you add a shot of espresso. It tastes a lot better than it sounds. And then a little humor from Ezra saying, favorite citrus? The orange julep. I mean, why not? Citrus that can give you poutine and hot dogs. Lita, over to you. Let's get a look at the roads and transit.
2: Oh, love that landmark. We're getting a lot of calls. We're getting notifications. Blake sent notifications. Stan, still traffic on the Ganawage side of the Mercier Bridge. Not moving, trying to get onto the bridge. Not moving the other direction either. Well, it is moving at 2, maybe 3 K. And that's from the 20 right down to the Mercier Bridge.
0: Let's get your latest business news now. Chris Edwards joins us from the CBC Business Desk. And before we begin, I want to know what Chris's favorite citrus is. Hi, Chris. Good afternoon.
3: Good afternoon, Sabrina.
0: Favorite citrus?
3: You know, I'm only aware of the two citruses, lemon and lime.
0: Oh, lemon and lime.
3: Oranges.
0: Yeah. Orange, grapefruit, clementine.
3: Is passion fruit a citrus?
0: No. And you know what? It's interesting because I have some people texting me and I had a doubt and had to look it up. Some people are saying kiwi because, you know, it's acidic, it's tangy, it's refreshing. But no, kiwi is not qualified as citrus. Citrus has a very thick, leathery skin. So that's one way to tell if it's
3: citrus. I was thinking more about the flavor.
0: Yeah, I do. Yeah, I get you. Okay, so lemon and lime, do you gravitate towards one?
3: I would say lime. I used to be very good at making, or I still am very good at making mojitos. Mm, this is why I brought up passion fruit. I would swap out the limes for passion fruit.
0: Oh, interesting.
3: Very tangy.
0: Okay, I like that. Okay, Chris, let's get to the business news of the day here. And we're going to start off with some big new earnings numbers. These are out of Rogers this morning. How did Rogers do in Q2?
3: Quite well in some areas, but flat in others. Overall, Rogers reported an 8% jump in revenue for the second quarter, which was above analyst expectations. And the bulk of that increase came from their media division. That was up 53% year over year. Because remember, Rogers bought a big stake in Maple Leaf Sports and Entertainment last year. That's the company that owns the Toronto Maple Leafs, the Raptors, and the Argonauts. Revenue from their cable and wireless sector, however, was flat. I spoke to Patrick Horan from Agilith Capital about that. Agilith, I should note, is betting on Rogers stock going down. But he said that fundamentally, this is affecting a lot of different wireless companies because number one, lower population growth, and two, increased competition has slowed down subscriber growth.
4: The government of Canada kind of forced a fourth entrant into the wireless space. And it broke up the quasi-oligopoly that was in place, Rogers, TELUS, and Bell.
3: That fourth entrant he's speaking about, by the way, is Quebecor, which was allowed to buy Freedom Mobile recently. Overall, Rogers added 40,000 new wireless phone subscribers in Q2, which was below analyst expectations, and it was down about a third from the same quarter a year ago.
0: So, Chris, let's move on to airlines now, because hybrid electric airplanes, they may be on the horizon, and a Canadian company is involved, it turns out. So what's going on there?
3: Yeah, Horizon Aircraft, which is a company based in Ontario, just signed a $600 million deal to produce up to 100 hybrid electric airplanes. They're among the first of their kind, and they can actually take off vertically, which will be perfect for search and rescue operations in the far north and another step towards greater electrification in the airline industry as a whole. We spoke to airline industry expert John Graddick about that. He says, this is just the starting point for these kinds of planes, and the certification and regulatory hurdles will definitely be very high. But nevertheless, they're a step in the right direction.
5: This is a crack in the, you know, in the emissions issues that the airlines have. It kind of helps carriers like WestJet and Air Canada kind of address their departure from regional air services. There is an airplane on the horizon, albeit 5 to 8 years out, that could basically save regional air services in Canada. And God knows we need it.
3: Speaking of airline producers, Bombardier, Canada's largest airplane manufacturer, will be releasing their Q2 numbers on July 30th. That will give us a better idea

0: idea of how well they're doing.
1: Okay, so we'll get that news next week. We will leave it there for this segment, Chris. And when you're back in the next hour, we're going to talk about summer work attire.
0: Oh, interesting.
1: This is a big debate, apparently, in Japan. So we'll get into that. All right, Chris, thank you so much.
0: Thanks, Sabrina.
1: And now I want that recipe for his mojito. Chris Edwards from the CBC Business Desk. I'm getting some of your recipe ideas, too, on the text line. Dina in Park X saying, speaking of lime, try squeezing fresh lime juice on sliced watermelon. Oh, my goodness. It's so refreshing on a hot summer day. Dina, I feel like that cannot be bad. I'm going to try that.
2: Oh, that sounds great.
1: Yeah. Lita, how are the roads sounding?
2: You know what? People need those in their vehicles. They're stuck. They're stuck on the Mercy Bridge either side. And the Champlain's taking the brunt of that. I also got a call from John about the airport routes. And Côte de l'Ouest, not doing too badly today, but I'll have the details after the news.
1: We will continue to talk about citrus after the news. Keep your texts coming. What's your favorite citrus? 514-566-9066. I'm Sabrina Marindola. It is 18 degrees right now in Montreal with mostly cloudy skies. I'm back with you in about 5 minutes after the news.
3: The Commonwealth Games are headed to Glasgow, Scotland. Athletes from 74 nations and territories will compete in sports like athletics, swimming, artistic gymnastics, and wheelchair 3-on-3 basketball. Anything can happen when the level of competition is this high. Don't miss any of the action from July 23rd to August 2nd. 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
5: Weird Al has made a career of turning some of your favorite artist songs into memorable parodies. Think Eat It, White and Nerdy, Amish Paradise. He's a 5-time Grammy winner, and he'll be here to look back on his illustrious career.
6: From CBC News, The World This Hour, I'm Kaz Bovin. RCMP in West Kelowna, BC, have canceled an Amber Alert that was issued for a 4-year-old boy. Police say the boy and his mother have been located, and the child is unharmed and is safe. Washington's top trade official insists U.S. President Donald Trump's threat of 50% tariffs on Canadian goods is justified. But some U.S. lawmakers disagree. They grilled him at a congressional hearing, calling the levies bad for trade and worse for diplomacy. Julia Wong reports.
7: We really value our relationship with Canada.
8: Democratic Senator Peter Welch says the roller coaster of Canada-U.S. tariffs is hurting his state of Vermont.
7: People just don't know what to count on.
8: The 50% tariffs are partly in response to a ban on U.S. liquor in most provinces. Republican Senator Marsha Blackburn of Tennessee questions how the new measures will reverse that decision.
9: Now that pressure has been applied, what will come next?
8: Canada has unfair trade practices with the U.S., argues its trade representative, Jameson Greer, and he's pleading for patience.
10: We're trying to balance this relationship, have as much trade, liberal trade in North America as possible while protecting our producers.
8: As for when negotiations over the CUSMA Free Trade Agreement will be wrapped, Greer says he's hopeful leaders will have options to consider by the end of the year. Julia Wong, CBC News, Washington.
6: 911 service is down across all of Manitoba except for the city of Winnipeg. A province-wide alert has been sent out warning some residents may be unable to reach emergency services by dialing 911. People outside Winnipeg are advised to continue to try 911 as their first option, but failing that, call your local 10-digit emergency numbers for fire, police, and ambulance, and monitor local media for updates. A third large wildfire near Boston Bar in BC's Fraser Valley has prompted a new evacuation order, but as Shelley Joyce reports, not everyone is heeding the call to clear out.
11: Homeowner Attila Banhegi is taking a big risk staying behind in Boston Bar.
12: There's active burning, like within meters of my yard, and it is very smoky out, so it's difficult to see.
11: But he's getting closer to packing it in.
12: So the minute by minute situation. I have a radio on me. I'm in touch with the local fire department.
11: Local government and BC wildfire officials say it is critical for people to leave now, as Highway 1 through the Fraser Canyon is closed and the next 24 to 48 hours will exhibit extreme fire behavior. Morgan Blois speaks for the BC Wildfire Service.
13: Your safety is far more important than anything else. And so,
11: despite the extreme risk, Ben Hagee is convinced he'll be able to make a difference by defying orders to evacuate. He's been caring for livestock and putting out spot fires and burning embers around his cul-de-sac. Shelley Joyce, CBC News, Kamloops.
6: OpenAI says one of its artificial intelligence models went rogue and hacked another company. The ChatGPT creator says it happened during a test. Cybersecurity experts say it shows AI is exploiting vulnerabilities faster and humans need to keep up. Ina Sidhu has more.
14: OpenAI calls it an unprecedented cyber incident. In a blog post, the company says it was testing an AI system that can operate alone after some human instruction. That system broke out of its digital sandbox and accessed the internet to look for solutions outside the testing parameters. That resulted in a hack into AI startup Hugging Face. OpenAI says no customer data was compromised, but the incident is highlighting risks as AI becomes more powerful. Ritesh Kotak, technology and cybersecurity analyst, says this is another reminder that AI needs stronger safeguards.
15: When it's connected to the internet, think of it as the door was open and it was literally able to escape, find other sites, platforms, vulnerabilities, and then exploit it.
14: Hugging Face says it caught the attack quickly and the investigation is ongoing. Ina Sidhu, CBC News, Calgary.
6: That is your World This Hour. For CBC News, I'm Kaz Bovin.
1: Hi, good afternoon. I'm Sabrina Marindola. 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I'm seeing a few scattered showers out there here right now in downtown Montreal. It's mostly cloudy, 18 degrees, and coming up on the program, we're going to talk citrus. What is your favorite citrus? Text me 514-566-9066. We're going to keep the conversation going with our food columnist, Jonathan Chung. He is here to talk all about this magical aroma. It is perhaps my favorite scent and aroma and flavor ever. And he wanted to find out if citrus can grow in Quebec. I'm getting some texts from you on that. So keep your texts coming. We'll also have music coming up with Duke in the next couple of minutes. So let's do it. Let's go.

0: Citrus Taya texting in to say, my partner Cam and I think that calamansi is one of the best citrus fruits. It combines all of the best citrus flavors in one. Another person saying, I'm going to have to go with a clementine on Christmas morning. I like how you're attaching it to a specific memory or time of year. I mean, that is when they are the best, isn't it? In winter, or around December. Jane in Pointe Claire saying, orange and lemon are my favorites, especially limoncello. Well, yes, now we're going to add another factor to it there. Another person texting in to say the best citrus for eating is Mineola Tangillo. I've not heard of that, so thank you very much for that. And then I'm getting some of your inspiration and ideas on how to use citrus. Dina and Park X, try squeezing fresh lime juice on sliced watermelon. It is so refreshing on a hot summer's day. And someone else saying the best citrus is ripe pomelo. 514-566-9066. We'll talk more about it with our food columnist and chef Jonathan Chung in about 10 minutes. Right now, let's go to Lita with a look at the roads and transit. Lita, I bet you things are pretty zesty on the roads out there too.
1: The amount of phone calls that I'm getting to are just really on the Mercier Bridge, on the Champlain Bridge, to the airport. Let's talk about John. I mentioned that I would talk about what's going on at the airport. He called on Star 3 CBC about Cotelia. So he's heading to Dorval. So he has a bird's eye view on the ramps. Cardinal is working well. That's the exit you can take to head to P10, which is great if you're going to take the shuttle to departures and arrivals. But if you want to get right to departures, let's say you have to take and you're in a taxi too, because the taxis are in that right lane taking that ramp. That's heavy. That ramp is just jammed right into the airport. And a lot of people are trying to cut in at this point, but he's in the lane that's going to take him to Dorval. So he's moving at a good 10, 12, 14, 15K. So all good heading to Dorval along Cotelias. So we are seeing construction holiday in that area. Certainly not on the ramps, though. If you're heading to, unless you're taking Cardinal and going to P10, if you're heading to the P4, that one is a little harder to get to, that parking space where you get the shuttle that will take you right down to departures, arrivals. And the cell park, don't forget, we haven't been talking much about that. That's where you actually wait once you get there for someone to arrive. Then they call you. Then you can go pick them up. There are all sorts of different rules. I would study the website, admtl.com or yule.com, actually, and that'll help you out. And then the other thorn that we have today, the other nasty part of where you might get caught or are caught, is the 138 to or from the South Shore over the Mercier Bridge. And it's really wreaking havoc on the Champlain Bridge because of that closures of the lanes. The 15 is backing through the Turcotte interchange, yeah, onto the 136, onto the 20, and onto DeKerry.
0: So people know the Mercy is down to one lane, yeah, so they're trying to find other alternatives. Everyone's on the Champlain.
1: Yeah, and EXO does have some mitigation measures going on with their bus service, but I mean, buses get caught in traffic. So that is the unfortunate part of that. So maybe take the Candiac train. That might help you out. It's working well, by the way.
0: It is 18 degrees at Trudeau Airport. Seeing some light rain showers now at Trudeau Airport. And I really do just see some green spots on my weather map. So we are just seeing some scattered showers here in and around the greater Montreal area. A little bit of rain in Boisbriand in Saint-Eustache on the North Shore. Also raining right now near Morin Heights in the Laurentians. South Shore right now, it's raining in McMasterville. Longueuil and Brossard, you have a little bit of relief from the rain for the time being, but more is on the way because I do see it raining right now in Candiac and parts of the West Island. Kirkland, St. Anne de Bellevue, DDO, you're getting a few rain showers as well. Tonight, those rain showers will come to an end, a low of 14 degrees. And then for tomorrow, sunrise at 5:27. Expect a mix of sun and cloud tomorrow, a high of 25. And then we get a stretch of beautiful weather, blue skies, not too hot, not too humid, highs in the upper 20s, 27 or 28 for Friday, Saturday, Sunday, and Monday. Time now for some music. Here is Duke. This is his pick of the day.

Hi, Sabrina. My pick of the day today for our special summer theme week is Louis Prima and his orchestra with Yes, We Have No Bananas. This was a popular rendition of the comedic novelty classic by the Italian-American music legend released in 1949 from his album Beepin' and Boppin' on Verve Records. Welcome to another special theme week here for the summer on Let's Go. We'll have special theme weeks here on the show all summer long. Just for Laughs runs until Sunday. I'll be broadcasting live from the festival this Friday. Therefore, this week is Funny Music Week. Yes, we have no bananas. It was written in 1923 by songwriter Irvin Cohn, who was born in England but grew up in New Jersey, and jazz drummer Frank Silver of New York City. Silver explained in the early 1920s while his band was playing in Long Island for a residency at a hotel, he would pass by a fruit stand every morning owned by a Greek immigrant. He would begin every sentence with yes in the affirmative, even if the answer was in a negative. Example, are you having a good day today? Yes, today I'm having an awful day. For this particular case concerning the bananas, every day Silver would ask him if he had any bananas today. He would always answer, yes, we have no bananas today. Now, small history fact. The Panama disease of the 1920s, which affected banana crops in South America, Central America, and the Caribbean, was the reason that the fruit stand had no bananas at that moment. Yes, we have no bananas went to number one when it was released in 1923, with almost 10 different artists recording it that same year. The 1923 version by Billy Jones went to number one on the charts. The song itself spawned parodies as well by the Three Stooges, Al Jolson, Bell Barker, and Eddie Cantor. In 1932, it took on a political twist in Ireland, with Catholics and Protestants singing the song together in Belfast during outdoor relief protests during the Depression. Yes, we have no bananas was also used as a slogan in the UK when rationing was imposed during the Second World War. All this from a novelty joke song about a fruit stand. Probably the most popular version is by Italian-American trumpeter and singer Louis Prima of New Orleans, who lends a soulful vocals to this somewhat lighthearted novelty tune. So, my pick of the day today for this special summer theme week, Just for Laughs runs until Sunday. I'll be broadcasting there live during the 3 o'clock hour and 5 o'clock hour this Friday. Here's Louis Prima and his orchestra with Yes, We Have No Bananas.

0: And the carrots.
1: And celery.
2: And olives.
3: But we got no bananas today.
4: Who asked you for bananas anyway? Who asked you? I only want a hot dog sandwich. Hot dogs are better than bananas. I always say, ain't it?

0: Yes, we have no bananas. Louis Prima for Duke's Pick of the Day. It's Funny Music Week coinciding with the Just for Laughs Festival. Actually, Duke will be live broadcasting from the Just for Laughs Festival here in downtown Montreal on Friday here for us during the show. So tune in then. But until then, we're going to have one more funny music pick for you tomorrow after 4 o'clock. Well, coming up, we're going to go from bananas to citrus. What is your favorite citrus? Keep your texts coming. And can it grow in Quebec? And I'm getting a text message here from Chris. Chris saying, yes, I planted my own citrus. I have a calamansi tree, and some years I get as many as 14 off the tree. That is incredible. Chris, you must have a secret. Please share on the text line and let me know on the text line. What is your favorite citrus? 514-566-9066. Lita, over to you. How are the roads going?
1: It's, you know what? It's just one of those afternoons, a surprise, actually, of how busy it is with many problems. The Metropolitan westbound, another accident around the Saint-Laurent area in the right-hand lane. So accidents tend to really foul up the traffic. And it is backing to the Langelier area on and off all the way down and through the Decarie interchange. But the hotspot, the Mercier Bridge. Boy, it's tough this afternoon. Everyone decided to take it all at once, and having the lane reduction does not help. The 20 over to the South Shore is backing right up onto the 20 on both sides of the 20. And if you're coming in from the Ganawage area, Chateauguay area, Saint-Constant, Saint-Catherine, and you want to head over the bridge, I'd take another bridge if I were you. I really would. Maybe even the Beltway, the 30, take it through Valleyfield. That's working very well, and come out through Les Cedres, especially if you're heading west once you get over the Mercier Bridge.
0: What is your favorite citrus? Your texts are coming in. Someone's saying ripe pomelo. I have a couple of text messages here. Clementine's very popular amongst the Let's Go listeners. My personal favorite, hands down, by a mile, bergamot all the way. I'm surprised no lemon on the text line today. People opting for lime. Keep your text coming, 514-566-9066. And our food columnist, Jonathan Chung, is back to talk all about this magical aroma and flavor. And he wanted to find out, can citrus grow in Quebec? Well, our listener, Chris, on the text line said that he's doing it. Jonathan, welcome back.
2: Thank you.
0: I have said my whole life, if you leave it to me to invent a perfume and say, Sabrina, come up with your own perfume, it's lemon. Like, I would put a lemon-scented cleaning product in a bottle and just spray that everywhere.
2: It's funny.
0: I love anything citrusy.
2: So do I. One of my favorite desserts is actually a lemon tart. Like, if I see it on on a menu, it is 100% going to be ordered.
0: Key lime, lemon meringue, anything just tangy.
2: Well, it has such an important part in culinary, but, you know, citrus is one of the most beloved aromas and flavors in the world. It's one of those things that are as common is vanilla, you know? It's like vanilla everything, lemon everything.
0: It just makes everything better.
2: Absolutely.
0: Like vanilla does, yeah.
2: You know, and like you said, it's a scent of your favorite cleaning product.
0: It really
2: repels mosquitoes. It's in a numerous body beauty products like soaps and exfoliators. And obviously, it's one of the most important ingredients when it comes to anything cooking. All the citrus fruit we know today, believe it or not, originated from three ancestral plants from the foothills of the Himalayas and Southeast Asia. They are mandarin, pomelo, and citron. So orange, pomelo is kind of like a grapefruity kind of thing. Citron is all the like lemon family sort of citrus. Citrus brings brightness. It brings acidity. It balances dishes. It tenderizes proteins and is a natural preserver. It's used throughout the world over in almost every cuisine. We typically use lemons, limes, and oranges, but there are really over 1,000 varieties of citrus, from yuzu in Japan, calamansi from the Philippines, finger limes from Australia, and blood oranges from Italy. You know, the last hour we were talking about Jane Squire and The Garden, her regenerative and sustainable citrus farm on Salt Spring Island off the coast of Vancouver. We also talked to Andrea Carlson. She's the chef and owner of the one Michelin star restaurant, Burdock & Co., and how she can boast about using local citrus grown in Canada.
0: Which is incredible think that, okay, we're growing bergamot and lemons and in Canada.
2: It, absolutely.
0: It's not the climate for that.
2: No, it is. I mean, the West Coast is, it's like hovers around zero in the winter. Like citrus isn't supposed to grow. But believe it or not, Salt Spring Island in BC isn't the only place in Canada that grows citrus.
3: My name is Vicky Vaillancourt, and we are in Laval on our family farms. I am the seventh generation of this farm. I've started the first greenhouse citrus in Quebec and probably the first in Canada 9 years ago. At first, it was my father's idea, so I just take over this project and just continue because my father, it was just for a fun project. And for me, it was, hey, I can see there's a business market there.
2: Yeah, so
0: she said Laval.
2: She said Laval.
0: Okay, she's growing citrus right here. It's really, in the greater Montreal area.
2: It's really
0: area.
2: Not that far. And, you know, I actually want to talk about Vicky first off. She, like she said, is the seventh generation to take over her family farm. I asked her how long the farm has been in operation.
3: Probably 200 years ago, it wasn't a business family like today. The business like we know today was built with my grandmother and grandfathers 65 years ago. At start, they began only with some crops like strawberry, raspberry, corn, cucumber. They sell the crops in Montreal at Marché Bon Secours. After that, we start building our own market in on the streets. And since then, we are now on the Laval for the market. And lots of people come here for strawberry picking, raspberry picking. And of course, our corn, it's famous corn here.
2: 200 years.
0: It's all in the family.
2: It's all in the family. It's amazing. But back to citrus. Like she said, it was her father that started growing the citrus.
0: So how many different types of citrus does she grow?
2: Now, Jane in the West Coast is growing about 35 different varieties. Vicky is growing around 12 to 13 varieties of citrus, like Makrut Lime, Yuzu, Calamansi, Buddha Hand, Sudachi. So very similar to the variety that's grown in the West. Also oranges. You know, obviously compared to Jane on Salt Spring Island, they're where the temperature is a little bit more temperate. Quebec is much colder. And for much longer periods of time. So growing citrus in Laval definitely comes with its challenges.
3: And even today, it's really hard because the cost of the heat, it's really expensive.
2: And it's a seasonal thing.
3: It's a seasonal thing, and it depends on the weather. So this year, it was a really hard year because it was really cold during the winter. So it's increased a lot, the cost of the heat.
2: Yeah. Yeah, you can imagine growing citrus, a tropical fruit out here in the East in Quebec, where it's notoriously cold.
0: A few hurdles.
2: Yeah, there are a few hurdles, and cost of heating the hothouse is not the only thing. Vicky has had a really bigger challenge earlier this year.
3: In fact, this year I have a really big problem with the greenhouse. In January, I have like my heat system broke. And I was on vacation, I wasn't here. And my alarm system was also broke and I didn't know that. So the greenhouse went below minus 15 for 5 days. So all my citrus tree was froze and I mostly lost like 50% of my crops.
2: You know, but it sounds terrible and it was terrible. But despite all this, it really hasn't deterred her. She looks at it as a really great experiment. And I think growing citrus in Canada should be looked at as an experiment. Yeah. What can survive and what cannot survive? It's kind of natural selection. Vicky mentioned she specifically chose Japanese citrus to grow here because it can survive at temperatures of around 1 degree. Only 50% of her crops survive that frost. The yuzu, the sudachi, the calamansi, and the finger limes, among others, survived. Her oranges and her Buddha hand did not. She does have new plants that she is planting. They will take a couple of years to come back, but it really did teach her a lot. And her hope is that her citrus crops will come back even stronger and better over the next couple of years because they went through these hard times. And you will be able to find them on more Quebec tables at some Montreal's top restaurants. Chefs really love having her citrus, especially with chefs who value local products and are happy to get whatever they can get.
3: To work with some restaurant that they are not picky on the amount I give them. Like last year, I have a really good production, so I have a lot of different varieties, a lot of yuzu, lots of Buddha ants, or lots of kaffir limes.
2: Yeah, and one of the chefs in Montreal that has been lucky to use Vicky's citrus for actually quite a while is Patrice Damer at his restaurant Sabayon. Sabayon has just recently been awarded the number 34th best restaurant in North America at the recent North America's 50 Best Restaurant Awards, and it can boast one Michelin star as well, one of only five in Montreal. I asked the chef if he even thought it was possible to grow citrus in Quebec, and even if it was possible, if it would be good compared to others from around the world.
4: For sure, yeah. There's things like that that you just don't think it's possible. And if it's possible, you say, is it going to be good? That's the thing also. Like, it's one thing like doing it, but then is the flavor will be there? I was kind of skeptical the first time I got the yuzu. Like, will they be as tasty as the one I've tasted before? And yeah, they are. Like, they're pretty. The quality is really there. Honestly, like, it's impressive. Like, it's the flavor, the perfume.
2: Yeah, Patrice told me his customers also really appreciate the story of serving citrus grown in Laval. He does his best to use Quebec-only products. If something is grown here, he's not buying it from anywhere else. For example, he won't be buying apples or strawberries from outside Quebec. But as Vicky mentioned, it's a small, very small production, and she doesn't have a lot to give. So Patrice makes the best of what he can get.
4: We don't get a lot. Like this year, we got 16 yuzu, I think. So we want to be able to use it for a long time. So we did the calamansi, we did a kind of a marmalade. And we use it mostly in savory application. We're doing kind of a small jelly with a bit of hot pepper into it, also infused. It's really a condiment. So we're trying to put it, when you're using it, to put it somewhere that the customer is going to be able to see it also. So right now, we're using those kind of like similar Meyer lemon. We just pickle them, like it's kind of a sweet pickle. So there's like the salt, the vinegar also, and we use the juice also in the marinade. And we're using that in a small amuse-bouche on top of smoked eel.
2: So, you know, pickling and preserving is sort of the name of the game when you don't get much of this product, but making it a focal point is really, really important.
0: Yeah, I learned so much today. Lemons in Laval. Who knew, Jonathan?
2: Who would have known?
0: Yeah.
2: Growing something like this in this environment is certainly challenging. I don't see it as an industrial-like crop, but, you know, there are people who are experimenting and they all love it. The future could be bright. But, you know,
0: bright and zesty.
2: Not bad for fruit that wasn't supposed to grow here.
0: Thanks, Jonathan.
2: Thank you.
5: This is CBC News. Good afternoon. It's 4:30. I'm Simon Nakaneshny with your CBC News from Montreal. Environment Canada says the violent storms that hit Harrington in the Laurentians yesterday may have been a tornado. The agency says serious damage occurred, including power outages, broken hydro poles and trees, as well as damage to homes. CBC reporter Quabina Oduro is on the scene and files this report.
6: The one house that I'm looking at right now has a tree off its roots that toppled over a shed and is also blocking the mailboxes for people living in the area. It's one of the Canada Post mailboxes. I also went to Ralph Sunbeck's shed in his backyard where the roof has completely fallen off and it's on the ground. He says he wasn't scared, but he noticed it this morning and he's trying to figure out how to fix it.
7: We're living here, so we got to put it back together and make things right, you know?
6: I spoke to the mayor of Harrington, and she says that the tornado passed by where she lived as well, and that cell phone service is very limited, some places having zero bars. Quebec Provincial Police say that they have been conducting wellness checks on the grounds, and they say apart from people saying that they were nervous, scared, or shocked that this has happened, no injuries have been reported. Quabino Oduro, CBC News, Harrington.
5: Three suspects, including an adult and two minors, face first-degree murder charges in the death of a man in his 20s near Baie-Comeau on Monday. Provincial police found the victim, Mickey Hamilton Tremblay, unconscious in a home on La Brie Street in the municipality of Pointe-aux-Outardes around 10 p.m. on Monday. Prosecutor's office says the suspects are also accused of breaking and entering and are due in court in Baie-Comeau again on July 23rd. The Collège Supérieur de Montréal is challenging a decision by the province to shut it down. The private subsidized college is taking its case to an administrative tribunal on Friday. It's one of four similar institutions that have been shut down by the province in recent weeks. As Julia Israel reports, students are running out of options.
8: Babacar Mar says he hasn't had luck finding a new school after the Collège Supérieur de Montréal shut down.
9: Des solutions qui compliquent plus.
8: Immigration lawyer Yves Martineau says for students in that situation, both money and admissions will be a challenge.
10: It's not easy to find an institution that will credit the courses that they took at the other institution.
8: Over the past few months, the province gave notice to four private colleges it would not be renewing their licenses. That effectively shut them down as of June 30th. Martineau says without full-time enrollment, students also can't work. He says those who started their degrees should at least be able to finish them.
10: What would have been fair would have been to tell those institutions, listen, you will be barred from getting new students, but we allow you to complete your obligations with those students who were already registered.
8: The province hasn't publicly said why it didn't renew the school's licenses. Québec solidaire MNA Guillaume Cliche-Rivard wants the province to find solutions for the students affected.
11: But those students did nothing wrong.
8: Quebec's immigration ministry says it will try to fast-track its part of the renewals process, but cannot simply extend study permits that are set to expire. Julia Israel, CBC News, Montreal.
5: Volleyball Quebec wants a professional league on home soil. Currently, the only pathway for young athletes to play the sport at a pro level after university is to go abroad. And as Jenna Bedoso reports, that comes with big sacrifices.
12: I make the hard choice to stop volleyball because of that.
13: Sabrina Maillet chose her studies and her family over the sport she's played and loved since high school. After university volleyball with the UQAM Citadins, she went to Greece to play professionally. But after 7 months, she quit and moved back to Montreal to continue her studies.
12: Because I don't want to leave and like miss 1 year of school, of studying. I wish there was a league here in Canada because I feel like I would have been able to do both, to play volleyball and go to school.
13: Guillaume Prou-Goulet shares the same vision. The executive director of Volleyball Quebec wants to see athletes playing professionally here in Quebec instead of going to Europe. He's hosting friendly matches on August 2nd to showcase the possibilities of the game. Quebec volleyball players will come together to prove they have what it takes to form a competitive team.
14: That we're ready for a professional league in Montreal, in Quebec, or Canada, even Canada. Could it be a franchise in an actual league, or could we do our own league? We don't know yet.
13: For Gabriel Chancy, a Montrealer who plays in Switzerland for 9 months a year, the prospect of such a league in Quebec is very appealing.
15: If we could do what we do abroad but at home, how great would that be, right?
13: He says it's an achievable dream as long as volleyball continues to grow in the province. Jenny Badoso, CBC News, Montreal.
5: And Quebec is one of only two provinces and territories to not sign an agreement on direct-to-consumer alcohol sales. The premiers announced the move yesterday as part of an effort to lower interprovincial trade barriers. As Gloria Enriquez explains, one gin and whiskey maker here hopes Quebec will get on board.
16: We're hoping that majority will push everyone into the same agreement.
17: Paul Cirque says the premier's agreement is still great news, even with Quebec not signing on yet. Dealing directly with consumers means access to a bigger market. He says he's tried to get on the shelves of other provinces' liquor stores, but it's too complicated.
16: I mean, we've applied to Ontario every year for 10 years.
17: Here in Quebec, the SAQ has the monopoly on liquor sales, meaning it's illegal to import alcohol from other provinces without its approval. The SAQ also takes a big cut from liquor producer sales. Frédéric Laurent is an economics professor at the Université de Québec à Trois-Rivières.
18: Je présume que la raison pour laquelle le Québec est un petit peu frileux.
17: He says he figures the reason why Quebec is a bit hesitant towards the deal is because it's a way to bypass the SAQ's monopoly. Premier Christine Fréchette says Quebec subscribes to the objectives of the agreement, but Quebec laws need to be amended in order to allow it to come into force. Notably, the law which forbids direct-to-consumer sales.
16: This is really a win-win for consumers.
17: Meanwhile, Cirque says he hopes Quebec signs on because there's no benefit if the province just becomes an outlier. Gloria Enriquez, CBC News, Montreal.
5: And that was the CBC News.
0: Thank you very much, Simon Akinesny from the CBC Montreal Newsroom. I'm Sabrina Marindola. Lita Polson is here from the traffic desk. Coming up, we're going to talk about the blockbuster movie of the summer. This is the must-see of the year. You know what I'm referring to, Simon.
11: Is it the one that my daughter was watching?
0: Your home video, exactly.
11: Yeah, what was it? She was watching, it's the one about the beavers, the people going into the beavers' bodies. I forget what that one is.
0: Oh,
11: it's an animated film, Hoppers.
0: See, so this is it. I guess it depends on your age range.
11: No,
0: what the
11: Odyssey.
0: Must-see movie
11: of course,
0: is the of the year. Maybe Minions.
11: Minions
0: exactly.
11: as well.
0: We're going to talk about The Odyssey. Have you seen it? And more so, how did you see it? Did you see it on 70mm IMAX?
11: I wanna.
0: That's the thing. So now, does it matter? What kind of a difference does it make? Does it matter to you how you people view this movie or how you take it in? You can text me 514-566-9066 on the text line. We're kind of lucky in Montreal because we have the only IMAX theater in Quebec. And so
11: absolutely.
0: People trying to snag tickets to see it. There are only 9 IMAX in all of Canada. So, you know, I guess we're pretty spoiled here in Montreal, but good luck trying to get your hands on some tickets. If you've been trying to buy tickets, let me know what it's been like for you as well. Lita, any
1: trying.
0: You're trying, right? I know, between your traffic reports.
1: I can't do it.
11: Wow.
1: You know, it's also really busy out there. I have gridlock traffic. But that, beside that, I mean, I'm trying. I really am to get the Odyssey tickets and for family. So I figure it's an event. We want to go. 3 hours has to be spent. You know, I mean, I'm sure I'm going to get up and walk around or fall asleep. Even if it's loud and exciting.
0: Yeah, I don't think there's an intermission. Lita needs a break to walk around like you do on an airplane. That's good, Lita. Get the circulation going. We're going to speak to someone who has seen the film. Justine Smith is here, and so we're going to get her thoughts on it and watching it in IMAX and what the response has been. It seems, though, there's always a blockbuster movie of the summer, isn't there?
11: Yes, although I don't want to project my own views on this, but I will say that I am a huge film celluloid film buff. So this is very exciting to me. You know, but I did, when I, last time I saw, when I saw Oppenheimer,
0: which was also Christopher Nolan.
11: Yes.
0: So.
11: And on film, I had to go to the washroom and in the movie and the theater was not very well suited to exit. And I was sitting in the middle.
0: Oh. You had to disturb people.
11: Oh boy, people were not impressed.
1: Not popular.
11: Yeah.
0: Oh. So
11: plan accordingly.
0: If you don't have a bladder made of steel, sit on the edge so that you don't have to have people get up.
1: Or need more popcorn.
0: Yeah.
1: Come on.
0: That's the thing. 3 hours. 3 hours is, it's not easy. You have to coordinate and think of those things.
11: It can be your Achilles heel. All right.
0: Simon Akinesny from the newsroom. Let's get to Lita with a look at the roads before we talk more Odyssey. Lita.
1: You know, I've been on the phone a lot. And Fred's the last caller coming in on Star 3 CBC about the problems along Highway 30. I'm telling you, this afternoon has just been heavy traffic in an awful lot of places. Heavy rain creating gridlock traffic on Highway 30 between the 20 and the 116. He's heading west, but it was both east and west. And then after the 116 towards the 10, very heavy in spots, moving at 5-10K at times. That's a long line of traffic heading over onto the South Shore. We call that the Beltway, and I've also been offering that up as an alternate route to head to Valleyfield instead of taking the Mercier Bridge, which has also been at a standstill at times. Seems to be moving a little bit better now off of both the 138 and 132, and that's coming into Montreal. If you're heading over to the South Shore, it's back up onto Highway 20 and the 15 to the Champlain Bridge is I was going to use the word horrible, but I don't think I should. It just is. It's quite devastating when you say that to people.
0: It just discourages everyone who's there.
1: It really does.
0: Lita said it's horrible and I'm stuck here.
1: I know. And the thing is that I'm going to tell you what, and I've never said this, in the past 2 years, the La Fontaine Tunnel is probably one of the best routes right now with only 22 minutes to make it down and through.
0: That's rare.
1: It is very rare. And I end on that.
0: Very good, Lita. Ending on the high note. We'll take it. Thank you so much, Lita. Well, have you seen The Odyssey? Were you able to get your hands on some tickets? Christopher Nolan's film has become the must-see movie of the summer. Now, this film is an adaptation of Homer's epic, which follows Odysseus as he embarks on a perilous journey to return home after the Trojan War. Now, the film is getting rave reviews. And yet, in a way, the reviews of the actual content of the film, it's almost being overshadowed by the technology behind the movie. So the question, you know, it's not so much as have you seen The Odyssey, but the question has become, how did you watch The Odyssey? It's become impossible to escape all the chatter about it being the first film entirely shot with IMAX 70 millimeter film cameras. Here is actor Matt Damon. He plays Odysseus, and here he is promoting the movie.
19: Hey there, I'm Matt Damon, and I'm in Christopher Nolan's new film, The Odyssey. This is the first film to be shot entirely with IMAX film cameras using new IMAX camera technology. Each film frame has 15 perforations, runs horizontally through the projector, making it the largest format available. Every frame was shot in IMAX, and when you're in the theater, you'll feel the full impact of how it was shot. So you'll be on The Odyssey with all of us. Experience The Odyssey in IMAX 70mm.
0: So is this movie worth the hype? We have Justine Smith with us. She's here in studio. She's the author of Le Bel Écran on CBC and also the screen editor at Cult Montreal. And Justine, you have seen the movie. Thank you so much for stopping by to tell us about it.
20: It's my pleasure. I'm excited to be here.
0: It's not often that I hear an ad for a movie saying this was shot in 70 millimeter and, you know, the track runs and it has 15 perforations. I mean, what a concept. What do you think about all of the talk and chatter around more so how it was shot versus the movie itself?
20: I feel for Christopher Nolan, who directed the film, this has been, I want to say, an obsession for the period of his career where he's had this enormous success. I don't know how many people remember The Dark Knight when it was released, and part of those ad campaigns said certain sequences were shot in 70 millimeter for IMAX. And every one of his films since has kind of incorporated this emphasis on technology, and in particular, analog technology. He's never fully committed to the digital, quote-unquote, revolution, I guess. Mm-hmm. He's very committed to this aspect of filmmaking that it's in the name, the film part. I find it very interesting that it's succeeding. I think people understand now, even a general audience, what the difference is. Even in vague terms, I just know that they have to see it because it's better. But I think for him, that would be a success.
0: Mm. Okay, so let's get into that a bit. You know, if generally the perception is, maybe I should see it in IMAX, it's better. What does better mean? What is the viewing experience like at an IMAX theater where it's 70 millimeter versus at a theater where it's not?
20: Well, 70 millimeter, whether for IMAX or just 70 millimeter in general, is just a much larger frame, which contains much more information. So it creates a larger aspect ratio, which means the size of the screen is just bigger, which contains more information, lower grain, a more vibrant color scheme.
0: Yeah, so sharper imaging.
20: Exactly. Yeah. So 24 frames a second, that's how film works. So every second is 24 frames. If any of you have ever taken a photo and you've gotten your negatives, that's a normal 35 millimeter. The 70 millimeter, 24 frames a second, is basically as tall as a person. That's one thing. So, and one reel, I believe, is 800. The whole film is about 800 pounds. It's huge. So the amount of information is absurd. Like, when we're talking about digital technology, we talk about 4K, 6K is kind of coming in. 70 millimeter is 12 to 16K resolution. It is so crisp and so bright and so beautiful.
0: And that's how you saw it. You saw it at IMAX.
20: I saw it in 70 millimeter.
0: 70 millimeter.
20: Yes,
0: okay.
20: But it was very similar to the IMAX, just not as good, but still very impressive. They, at the Cineplex, they are doing both in the IMAX with the 70 millimeter as well. They have an employee come out and explain a little bit of the nuance and sometimes a little bit of the history and the importance of the event, which in all my years going to the Cineplex has never been the case. I've never had an employee looking also ecstatic. He's so excited to be like, yes, this is 70 millimeter. You're so lucky. I'm so happy.
0: Okay, and so what was it like for you then as a viewer watching this in 70 millimeter?
20: I adored it. I mean, as an experience, I think it's incredible. I've always liked, though, film in general, just because there's something very organic about it. Some people don't love the fact that even if you take really good care, there ends up being these slight blemishes. So every once in a while, there's a little bit of dust on the screen and or there's like a little bit of deterioration. But for me, I'm like, oh, it's like it's almost like it's alive. Like the film itself is alive, that I find just so beautiful. And again, 70 is incredible. If you grew up in Montreal, you probably used to go to the Science IMAX and you've seen those nature videos.
0: Yes.
20: They are like more real than real. And that is kind of the case with the Odyssey, at least in terms of the image.
0: What was the response like then in the crowd when you're getting that explanation from the employee and then you see all of this, you know, these sharp images and obviously the content of the movie as well. The story lends itself to being this bigger than life, you know, Odyssey.
20: I think it's pretty magnificent. I do think people were very excited. The demand has been crazy. I saw it at a press screening that was also open to the public. And to say that people were clamoring for the tickets would be an understatement. They always also slightly oversell those films because people don't show up. This was definitely a case where 100%, maybe 110% of the people did. Everyone wanted to see it on 70 millimeter.
0: I mean, the thing is, trying to get your hands on tickets, that's pretty tricky because there are only 41 theaters worldwide, 9 of them in Canada, that can show this movie in 70 millimeters. And so getting a ticket to Montreal's only IMAX 70 millimeter theater at the Scotiabank Cinema, like that's become its own odyssey. Like, you know, if you go looking online, like there's not a ticket for weeks. So what have you been hearing in terms of the demand and moviegoers' experiences?
20: I actually have a very good story about this where I had, I also work at the Fantasia Film Festival and we were having two filmmakers from Portugal stay with us because they were friends with my husband. And the second they found out they were playing in Montreal and the second they found out Montreal had a 70 millimeter IMAX, they're like, they bought tickets to the Odyssey. They were in Montreal for 3 days to premiere their film. And they're like, we are going to buy tickets because there's not a single one in Portugal. I don't think there's one in Spain. They're like, this is our best shot. So 6 weeks ago, that's what they did. They're like, part of our 3 day trip to Montreal for the first time is to go see the Odyssey in 70 millimeter IMAX. And they had, even at that point, there was very few tickets left. They weren't in the front row, but they were like on the peripheries. And I work in the film world. Everyone is like clamoring. I'm working at Fantasia. Everyone's like, I keep checking. I thought I would be able to see it right after the festival, like maybe in August 10th, maybe August 16th, but there's nothing.
0: No, that's it. There's nothing. I mean, we're looking, maybe they're adding more times. I mean, I've heard that in some places they're adding like 3 a.m. screenings.
20: Yeah. In Montreal, I was speaking to one of the managers of the 70 millimeter. He's a projectionist and he works there and he is one of the people who's running those screens. And they have started to add 10 a.m. screenings in Montreal and fitting them in wherever they can. It's not easy to kind of shoehorn in a 3 hour movie, but he's like, the second they post them, they sell out often within the hour.
0: Yeah. Justine, just before we go, I mean, does all this reaction, what does it say to you about, you know, how people feel about their movies? Like, does this kind of rekindle people's love of the art of film?
20: I think so. I feel we're in a moment this year where a lot of people are going back to the theater and I think they love that community experience and they almost forgot how good it was. I know there's a lot of complaints about the type of audiences that can be a bit disruptive, but even talking to the projectionist, he's like, it's the best audience we've had in years.
0: Wow.
20: He's like, no phones, everyone's quiet. They're there because they really love movies.
0: They're taking in the epic. Justine Smith, thank you so much.
20: Thank you.
0: Justine Smith, author of Le Bel Écran on CBC and the screen editor at Cult Montreal. And as you heard, she also works at the Fantasia Film Festival. Let me know, the Odyssey, 514-566-9066. Someone saying, my son bought his tickets months ago for the Scotia IMAX Theater. He said it was fantastic. He went the day after opening. Let's go to Lita now for an update on the roads and transit.
1: And boy, they are busy, shockingly busy right now on DeCary North. Spotted an accident around Jean Tanon in the right-hand lane. You know what's working well, though? The REM. So I would say that's a good alternate to head over to the South Shore. For example, if you want to head to Brossard right now, ideal if you hop on to the REM in any of the locations, any of the stations, you're right over to the South Shore quite quickly.

0: from Wendake, that is Anima Aura with the song Home to You. And she's performing this evening in Anjou. It's a free show in a park at Goncourt Park in Anjou. Looks like the weather is holding up. A few scattered showers right now, but here in downtown Montreal, it's mostly cloudy, 18 degrees. And let's get your latest business news of the day. Chris Edwards is here from the Business Desk. Hi, Chris.
1: Hello, Sabrina.
0: Let's start off with a story about the airline industry here and some innovation possibly on the horizon. Hybrid electric airplanes. And it seems a Canadian company is involved too. Give us the story.
1: Yeah, Horizon Aircraft, a company based in Ontario, just signed a $600 million deal to produce up to 100 hybrid electric airplanes. They're among the first of their kind, and they can actually take off vertically. There's propellers in the wings, though I should note, these are not big planes. They can only carry about six people, but they'll be perfect for search and rescue operations in the far north, and they are another step towards greater electrification in the airline industry as a whole. We spoke to airline industry expert John Graddick about this. He says this is just the starting point with these planes, and the certification and regulatory hurdles will be very high. He did not want to be too optimistic about its impact, but nevertheless, it's a step in the right direction.
2: This is a crack in the, in the emissions issues that the airlines have. It kind of helps carriers like WestJet and Air Canada kind of address their departure from regional air services. There is an airplane on the horizon, albeit 5 to 8 years out, that could basically save regional air services in Canada. And God knows we need it.
1: And speaking of airplane producers, Bombardier, which is based in Montreal, will be releasing their Q2 numbers on July 30th. That'll give us an idea of how well they're doing. And by the way, they just signed a deal today with a Saudi Arabian company to sell 60 business jets to them.
0: Okay, Chris, let's end off here talking about summer wardrobe, shall we? Because it's hot. That's causing a dust up in Japan, evidently, over work attire. What's happening there?
1: Men are wearing shorts to work in Japan, and not everyone is happy. The municipal government in Tokyo is encouraging companies to allow for more casual outfits at work during the summer due to the heat. Tokyo, by the way, is very humid, more humid, I dare say, than Montreal at this time of year, and averages in the low to mid 30s during July. So men are showing up to work in shorts. The problem is women are still expected to wear tights and long skirts. So they say there's a double standard at play here. And a lot of people in general aren't used to seeing their colleagues' leg hair. There's a term for this called leg hair harassment, which is going around. But overall, it's kicked off a new debate about personal grooming in Japan.
0: Okay. I had not heard this until now. You're bringing this to my attention. I did not know that there was a whole debate here over seeing people's legs and leg hair. All right, Chris, thank you very much. We're going to chat again tomorrow. And maybe are you going to study up for Birdner, do you think?
1: Of course.
0: I know you do. Okay, we will tackle Birdner tomorrow and the rest of the business news too. We'll chat then.
1: Thanks, Sabrina.
0: That's Chris Edwards from the CBC Business Desk. Time now for an update on your commute. It's been a little tricky on the roads. Public transit, that's been working well today, Lita.
3: Yeah, I mean, hop on the REM. It's actually in great shape. You're heading to Deux-Montagnes if you want to head to Anse-à-l'Homme, maybe to Brossard. All the branches working very well. We've had some slowdowns, but they're minor at this point on the Saint-Jérôme and also on the Vaudreuil-Hudson trains. Vaudreuil-Hudson is because of another freight train going in that direction. And Champlain Bridge, that's our heaviest choice right now, over to the South Shore, even slower than the Mercier Bridge. Don't forget, no trucks on the Mercier Bridge right now because it is rush hour, and boy, is it jammed up on those two lanes, one inbound and one outbound over the Mercier Bridge.

0: Still seeing a few pop-up showers here and there in the greater Montreal area, mostly right now in the Montérégie, and scattered across parts of the Laurentians too. Most of Montreal and Laval right now, those islands are dry for the time being. But look out for a few more scattered showers this evening. Sunset is at 8:34. Tonight down to 14 degrees, so a little cool for this time of year. Normal nighttime low is 16. And tomorrow, nice day. Mix of sun and cloud. Daytime high temperature expected of 25 degrees. We're back after the news.
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4: I'm Salima Shivji. A pricey bridge connecting Windsor to Detroit that Canada paid for in full now seems to be not such a great deal. Ottawa will cut Washington checks for half of all toll revenues minus operating costs for the next 15 years. Details coming up on Your World Tonight at 6, 6:30 in Newfoundland.
5: From CBC News, The World This Hour, I'm Kaz Bovin. Canada's premiers have wrapped up their second day of discussions in Charlottetown. Trade was a key topic. U.S. President Donald Trump has announced 50% tariffs on a range of Canadian exports. They'll take effect in less than a month unless Canada can negotiate a deal. Ontario Premier Doug Ford has this message for Prime Minister Mark Carney.
6: I'll just speak for Ontario. Everything's on the table. We can't keep rolling over for Donald Trump. That's what I believe in, standing up strong. You negotiate through strength. You don't negotiate through weakness, especially with President Trump.
5: Carney is expected to join talks with the premiers in person tomorrow. The U.S. trade representative says talks to review the CUSMA free trade deal will likely take months. Jameson Greer says he hopes to provide Canada with options for an interim deal by the end of the year, and he defended those new 50% tariffs during a congressional hearing on Donald Trump's economic policies.
7: We're fighting against a ban on American liquor on shelves. We're fighting against hard caps on export of American cars. We're trying to balance this relationship, have as much trade, liberal trade in North America as possible while protecting our producers.
5: Prime Minister Carney says both the U.S. and Canada have committed to intensifying negotiations. We're just days away from when Canada's newest border crossing is set to open. Ottawa has released details of the deal made with Washington to finally get traffic rolling across the Gordie Howe Bridge. Rafi Bujikanian explains.
8: Ultimately, the goal of the government has always been to make sure that we would be able to get good value for money.
9: Industry Minister Melanie Joly speaking after Ottawa released details of the agreement in principle between Canada and the U.S. on the Gordie Howe Bridge. The countries will split net revenue from bridge crossings for the next 15 years. Joly says the bridge's opening is worth the cost.
8: This is a key link between Ontario and Michigan. It is at the core of the auto sector economic zone, where we know that many auto parts go back and forth.
9: Canada paid $6.4 billion to build the bridge and was originally supposed to collect all revenues until the debt was repaid in full. Conservatives and the NDP have criticized the government about the terms of the new deal and for keeping them a secret until last night. The bridge is set to open next Monday, but Canada has canceled a joint ceremony with the U.S. to mark the occasion. Rafi Bujikanian, CBC News, Ottawa.
5: The U.S. has reached a nuclear deal with Saudi Arabia. It could see the Saudis using American technology to enrich fuel for their own nuclear reactors. The deal still needs to be approved by U.S. Congress. Ahead of the official announcement, some U.S. lawmakers were already raising red flags about the dangerous effect this could have on nuclear proliferation. Fire officials in BC say a new wildfire is creeping closer to Boston Bar, a community in the Fraser Canyon, and it's proving difficult to fight. A new evacuation order was issued last night. Mark Smith lives just outside Boston Bar. He says many people rushed from their homes after the warning was issued.
10: Blue notices were coming across the cell phone, as opposed to actually having officers banging on doors and waking people up. So that was kind of frightening. It's like, how bad is this?
5: The fire was discovered yesterday and has ballooned to more than 4,000 hectares in size. Last week, two wildfires burning in the area prompted evacuation orders for hundreds of properties. Crime rates were down across most of Canada in 2025. That's according to Statistics Canada, which adds that the severity of crimes in this country also declined for a second year in a row. Major contributors include lower incidents of break and enters and motor vehicle theft. On the other hand, shoplifting has risen for a fifth consecutive year. Among violent crimes, the number of homicides saw its sharpest drop in nearly four decades. Last year was the lowest number recorded since 2014. And the number of police-reported hate crimes also decreased slightly in 2025. That's your World This Hour. For CBC News, I'm Kaz Bovin.
0: Hi, good afternoon. I'm Sabrina Marindola. Here we are, the 5 o'clock hour of the show. Stick around. Coming up in the last 60 minutes of the show, we're going to head to Blainville and we're going to meet a teenager in Blainville who is asking international group officials to investigate the environmental impact of Stablex. That is a toxic waste dump. And this whole file has faced criticism for years. Will this teenager spark change? We're going to get that story from Let's Go Sarah Jesmer in just a second. Also coming up, Montreal Public Health is warning some school boards against using material from a group that teaches youth about sexual and reproductive health. We'll find out why. It's all coming up. So let's do it. Let's go.

0: outside our studios right now, I don't see the rain. Looks like we're getting a few sunny breaks as well. It's mostly cloudy. It's windy, though. I mean, we started the show with wind gusts at 40 kilometers an hour. Now they're up to 45 kilometers an hour. It's recycling pickup day on my street today, Lita, so I don't know what I will find when I get home, but I can just picture a little bit of debris sprinkled around here and there with these gusty winds. And it was pretty windy yesterday as well, so looking for the winds to calm down. That should happen overnight tonight and then tomorrow morning. They're going to pick up again. I'll give you the details, but first though, Lita,
1: yes.
0: Over to you. Let's get a look at the roads and public transportation. We know we have a few hot spots. The airport, that's always stubborn at this time of day.
1: I know. And you know what? It's just awful right now if you're coming off the 20. And I'm going to try to use more positive slow down words rather than awful. But it is. Off the 20, you're looking at a 40-minute delay just to make it up onto that ramp. So it's, you know, the 3 hours they ask you to add to your trip to get into the airport. You need it today, definitely. Côte d'Ivoire has slowed down a lot more than it was. We are at this point back to almost 55th. That's the complete the highway, the Côte d'Ivoire towards Dorval. But the Dorval route, that's the left-hand lane, working relatively well. You roll at about 10, 15, 20K. So I can't imagine, you know, that is good, actually, in that area. And the Cardinal exit is still reasonable as you take it to P10. That's your drop-off parking lot where you'll catch the shuttle to head to departures and arrivals. And if you are currently right now taking the 815, it's also working well from the source's REM because the REM is functioning all branches. And the EXO trains, we have two lines that are slow. Vaudreuil Hudson is slow because of a freight train, and Saint-Jérôme slow because of an early switching issue. It's back to normal, though.
0: Good.
1: But trains take a while to catch up. And at this point, too, heading to the South Shore, the best bet is actually, I'm going to switch it now to the Jacques Cartier Bridge.
0: Oh, it's not the La Fontaine Tunnel anymore.
1: No, the La Fontaine Tunnel went up to 38 minutes, and it's a little bit quicker to get onto the Jacques Cartier Bridge, but you will get stuck on Papineau North and Papineau South trying to get onto the bridge itself.
0: Sunset is at 8:34 this evening, and then overnight, the winds will become light, so that's good news because we've been dealing with 40K winds all afternoon. Right now, those wind gusts up to 45 kilometers an hour. Mostly cloudy overnight, and then tomorrow, the winds pick up again in the morning, winds up to 40 kilometers an hour. So keep that in mind if you're going to be biking to work or you're going to be out and about on your bike tomorrow morning, you will have to contend with the winds in the morning. But beautiful conditions, a mix of sun and cloud, not humid, not too hot, 25 degrees. That's just about seasonal for this time of year. UV index will be 7 or high, and the sunshine continues here. We're going to get a stretch of bright weather Friday, Saturday, Sunday, and Monday. Mostly sunny skies with highs in the upper 20s. Think of about 27 or 28 degrees. Well, right now it is 5:09. You're listening to Let's Go on CBC Radio 1. A teenager is calling on international officials to investigate the toxic waste dump in Blainville. It's called Stablex. Now, his name is William Guindon. He's 14 years old, and he's recently turned towards international bodies like the United Nations for help. He wants better protections for the environment around the site. Now, Stablex, it's been at the center of a lot of debate and controversy in Quebec for years. And Let's Go researcher Sarah Jesmer, she joins us now in studio. She went out to meet this teenager, and she brings us the story now. Hi, Sarah. Good afternoon.
2: Hi, Sabrina.
0: So tell me about William. Who is he?
2: Yeah, William is a resident of Blainville, the suburb that is just north of Montreal. So he lives on a street that is near Stablex. It's just a short drive away. He's a high school student who is interested in things like science and reading and law. He wants to be a lawyer when he grows up. He's got veggies actually growing also on the side of his house too. So he's into gardening. He's making some peppers this summer. His house is surrounded by trees in Blainville, and he has really quick access to forested areas nearby. And we walked in them. And while we walked in them, I asked him what his favorite outdoor activity is.
3: Bien faire du vélo, je vais dire.
2: Ouais.
3: Okay. Comme le plaisir.
2: That is William there saying he likes biking. That's something he does a lot. William, he comes from a family of farmers, Sabrina, and healthcare workers too. They've lived in Blainville since the late 2010s. William says, you know, his friends as teenagers, they don't really talk that much about the environment together when they come together after school, but he doesn't really mind that much because after school, he's really putting that focus on nature and he thinks about it a lot. He loves it.
0: Yeah, I mean, you can really tell from his gardening hobby and he's just out there walking through the woods. When it comes to Stablex, why does William care so much about Stablex?
2: Because of two things. It is democracy, and he's also interested about how the environment policy of today impacts his future as a young person. So since William was a young boy, there have been concerns about Stablex in his town. Stablex is an American company. It's operating a hazardous waste site here since the 80s, actually. It's a place where things go like batteries or lab waste or contaminated soil, for example. And it's the only site of its kind in Quebec. Waste like those batteries, it's treated here and it's buried here in multiple sites. According to Stablex in 2025, the waste mostly comes from Quebec, and estimations looking ahead to 2032 say that about a third of the waste will come from the United States. The source of this waste has also been a point of contention within the town of Blainville in the past, too. And when the conversation about Stablex turned up in intensity last year, William, he started tuning in a whole new way.
0: Okay, you mentioned the conversation kind of heated up last year. Why did concerns ramp up?
2: Because Stablex, they wanted to expand their dump. They wanted to make it bigger in order to meet a growing need for capacity. To expand, they had to get special permission to do so, to put in motion buying the land necessary. Expansion, it would cut into a diverse wetland nearby. It's called a peat bog, or La Grande Tourbière de Blainville. This expansion project, it really sparked a fierce debate between locals, the municipality of Blainville, and the province. Quebec's environment watchdog, the BAP, even looked into it. And an environmental impact report was made with a bunch of experts, too. That BAP, it basically said, no, this expansion project that is on the table, it is too premature. Don't authorize it. But the Quebec government okayed it anyways.
4: Last week, the CAQ government passed Bill 93, which expropriates city land in Blainville to allow the waste dump to expand. The CAQ says the project must go ahead because the Stablex site is the only place in Quebec where certain hazardous materials can be safely disposed of.
2: That was CBC reporter Steve Rukovina reporting in 2025, Sabrina. This moment, it sparked legal challenges against that land expropriation. It sparked protests, a citizen-led movement, and all of this was to challenge that expansion project.
0: Yeah, I mean, this really became a local story that grabbed headlines here. Mm-hmm. You had this land that was being sold, the Quebec government passing legislation to make it happen.
2: Exactly. And at the core of the debates that were happening in Stablex at the time was questions like, how is this going to impact the environment in the long term? And which level of government has a say over this company? And William, as a young boy, he was watching this happening from his nearby house. He saw expansion work start. He heard issues continue to be raised in Blainville. And he says, now this debate is not over.
3: Selon moi, c'est l'environnement des générations futures. Je mets souvent le mot lourd, génération future, car j'ai lu aussi dans les Nations Unies que ce mot, c'est un nouveau terme qui a le plus de pouvoir parce que c'est pas juste moi qui va avoir ce résultat, c'est toutes les générations qui vont s'y découler, dont la mienne, ensuite les autres.
2: William saying there that in his opinion, what's at stake here is the environment of future generations, a term used often at the United Nations itself. And future generations, they will feel the impact of the environmental choices we make today.
0: So what did William do?
2: William said he tried to bring up his concerns about this to the attention of all three levels of government. He said he didn't hear back, and he thinks that there's either not enough jurisdiction, attention, or urgency being given to overseeing Stablex. So in the spring of this year, he made formal requests to two international bodies. So firstly, a complaint with the United Nations Human Rights Council, which is a panel of human rights experts. William alleges that his human rights as a child, his right to health, were put at risk when the Quebec government enacted that piece of legislation called Bill 93, forcing the city of Blainville to sell this land. William says this is against democracy.
3: je vais dire le gouvernement du Québec, lui, il dit, on met la loi 93, on enlève leur recours, on les écoute pas, c'est, on déclut la tourbière, on l'arrose pour rentrer dans nos délais. Dans le sens, ils ont juste voulu faire ça vite.
2: He says there he watched Quebec tell them we're applying Bill 93, we're dismissing appeals, we're not listening to citizens, just pushing ahead with the project quickly. Bill 93, it's really at the heart, Sabrina, of what he is going to this Human Rights Council for. If this panel at the United Nations finds something wrong with what happened, they could send essentially a letter to governments or other bodies with non-binding recommendations. And it's important to stress that this is not a court. But it would put some of this in official writing, put it in ink.
0: Okay, so Sarah, you know, he's 14 years old. He's not taking no for an answer. Yeah. You mentioned he went to the United Nations Human Rights Council, but you said he went to another international body as well. What was the second body he went to?
2: Exactly. It's a body called the Commission for Environmental Cooperation, or the CEC. It was created in the 90s. Under NAFTA, the free trade agreement that came just before CUSMA. So the whole thing I will reference in this, Sabrina, is the CUSMA CEC. William, he made a submission to that group saying he suspects the federal government is failing to enforce three laws near the Stabloch site, which is the Migratory Birds Convention Act, the Species at Risk Act, and the Fisheries Act. William, he's basing his submission off of multiple sources that include things like his own observations, off of municipal reports, off of citizen testing. William would like this group to investigate it and to make what is called a factual record. Now, this is not a judicial body either to litigate disputes. It's a group that has special access to the ears of environmental leaders, officials from the United States, Canada and Mexico, they all meet under this commission and they come together and they talk.
0: So, Sarah, I mean, what is William hoping for here? Why take this to an international level, to these groups specifically?
2: Because William believes that this is a last resort. He hopes that these groups operate with impartiality and with transparency that William says he can't see in the actions of the municipal, provincial, or even the federal government.
3: J'aimerais juste que le monde sache la vérité, ou c'est à l'international que le Canada est pas parfait.
2: He says there that he wants the world to know the truth internationally, that Canada is not perfect. William believes that these international bodies, they can find and report that truth if his submissions are accepted. The federal government, they've been largely mum on commenting on Stabloch, and I reached out to the federal government about William's specific efforts here. I've not yet heard back. Stabloch is managed more locally on a smaller level.
3: Mon but, c'est trouver une entente pour que les Blainvillois et leur usine, on s'accorde, on soit pas amis, mais qu'on ait quand même plus de confiance et de transparence envers la ville de Blainville aussi.
2: William, he says there that his goal is to find an agreement so that Blainville residents, just like him, can have more trust and transparency between industrial operations and with the city of Blainville itself.
0: Well, when it comes to the city of Blainville then, Sarah, I mean, where has the city stood on this?
2: They signed an agreement in 2020 that would allow the company to expand pending environmental approval, but they tore up that agreement in 2023. And then they tried unsuccessfully last year to get a court injunction against the expansion project. Lisa Poulain is the mayor of Blainville. She told me in a statement this month that efforts like William's to get involved as a young person in environmental issues should be encouraged.
0: So are other citizens besides William, are they also concerned about Stabloch's environmental impact right now?
2: Yes, Sabrina. There are environmental groups that are circulating a petition right now. They're asking for better protections for this wetland. And they even hired an expert team to test the groundwater around the Stabloch site last year. One of the people who was on that testing team was Zonia Beemel. She is the CEO and founder of Watershed Monitoring, and she also teaches at l'Université Laval. She says the team's limited sampling that they did last year found concerning levels of heavy metals like cadmium in runoff water. Beemel says she hopes that she supports William's efforts, for one, and she wants to see an independent investigation done. Independent even of Watershed Monitoring itself, Sabrina. She says Blainville residents, they're extremely concerned and they're seeking answers.
5: I think even more than wanting to have answers, my feeling is that they really want the government to yield to the mechanisms we know we need to have industry. We need to have places where we can get rid of our contaminants and waste and everything else. But it should be done under the governing mechanisms, and we should respect them to every single step, throughout every single step, because otherwise we will destroy our environment irrevocably.
2: So Sabrina, I reached out to StableX and they declined my request for an interview, but I did hear back from StableX spokesperson Maxime Couture. He told me in a statement that StableX, they hear the concerns from residents and they take them seriously. He says StableX, they're open to additional sampling and monitoring conducted by laboratories authorized by the Environment Ministry. Now, Pascale Dary, she is the Quebec Environment Minister. A spokesperson for her office declined my request for an interview, but sent me a statement. In that statement, it says the ministry says it tests broadly and regularly around StableX. That statement did say that groundwater testing done in September of 2025 found anomalies in the results, but the water was still in line with the Environment Quality Act. The ministry says another report is on the way. It's going to be released by the end of the summer. And so William, he is definitely not the only one watching what's going on around this site.
0: No. Okay. So more developments expected later this summer here in the next few months. So what happens now to William's submissions?
2: So the one that's with the United Nations about human rights, it's pending. And in the last week, William filed an updated version of his submission with the CUSMA CEC. He's going to have to wait and see what happens to those, see those next steps. And it's important, Sabrina, to note that the CUSMA CEC, it is based right here in downtown Montreal. And I went down to meet the head of the SEM, which is the Submissions on Enforcement Matters. And I met the man whose team received William's submission.
6: My name is Paolo Solano. Yeah, I'm a director for the legal affairs in SEM.
2: I heard when I spoke to him that the organization itself, it's facing uncertainty about its very future.
0: Okay, interesting. I mean, Sarah, how much of that is because of CUSMA and that, you know, we kind of don't know where it's going and that CUSMA has to be renegotiated?
2: Yeah, exactly. That's partially one of those factors. Another reason is because of a White House order. U.S. President Donald Trump signed an executive order pulling funding and pulling participation from this multinational group, as well as dozens of other environmental groups, saying that they were against the interests of the United States. It's a move that's caused this entire organization in Montreal to question what comes next in the long term for the work that they do, which includes the official submissions process that citizens like this teenager in Blainville, William, has turned to as a last hope for the environment around him.
0: Sarah, thank you so much. And this is just part one. I would invite people to tune in around this time tomorrow. You're going to be back with more on this story. You're going to tell us more about this international organization and where things go from here. Sarah, thank you very much.
2: Thank you, Sabrina.
0: That is Let's Go's Sarah Jesmer. So keep it tuned right here. After 5 o'clock, we'll bring you part two of this story rooted in Blainville here with the StableX toxic waste dump site. Let's go to Lita. Lita, how is Blainville looking right now?
1: You know what? Not bad. It's actually a delight to be driving up on 15. I'd say 15 is one of our choice routes right now, all the way past St. Rose through the 640-15 interchange. And normally, now here's where we're seeing construction holiday. It's relatively free and clear all the way up through to Highway 50, Guy Lafleur, working well. It's the other direction. It's over onto the South Shore. It's that Mercier Bridge. They, you know, with one lane per direction, it really fouled things up for everyone. It's still back to Highway 20, down and over the span, and even coming into town. Normally, we don't have this kind of traffic, even on a regular day. It's about 30 minutes to make it onto the span from Ganawage, right over the bridge and up through past Clément.
0: Well, power is slowly being restored to Hydro-Québec customers in the Laurentians. Right now, there are about 1,300 Hydro customers in the Laurentians without power. And this comes almost exactly 24 hours after the passage of a possible tornado yesterday afternoon. Now, a tornado warning was issued for the region around 5:30 on Tuesday. And the worst hit area was Harrington, where 20 electricity poles were ripped out of the ground. Now, Environment Canada says the thunderstorm that hit the township's municipality left significant damage, including including broken trees and damaged homes, but no injuries were reported. And an investigation by the Northern Tornadoes Project of Western University is underway right now to confirm the presence of the tornado. Now, more than 1,200 addresses in the Laurentians still without power. That includes Ralph Sunback's farm. The 94-year-old described what it was like to CBC reporter Quabina Oduro. Quabina met up with him earlier today.
7: Just give it a poke. You can't even... Yeah. I gotta take that apart.
8: Yeah.
9: So I'm in Ralph's backyard where a more than 100-year-old barn, the roof is completely off. Ralph, what did you see last night?
7: I didn't see nothing. I was in the house. It lasted about 12 minutes.
9: How scared were you in the moment?
7: I wasn't scared. In the morning when I saw it, I couldn't believe it.
9: Now when you look at the roof of this barn off, what is going on in your head?
7: Well, it's an old barn. It's over 100, I'd say about 130 years old. So, and it's well done. I'm trying to take that apart. It's going to be a big job to take them bowls off.
9: Do you have help, or you're going to do...
7: Oh, no. Well, I'll figure. I'm working on the barn there now. I'm working on different parts of what's happened here, and there'll be no problem. Eventually, it'll come together.
9: How scary was the whole thing?
7: Like I said, I didn't see it happen. I got up in the morning, and I couldn't believe that was down there. All in that size of a piece of barn coming off the roof and landing here, that's quite a thing.
9: Do you think it's going to be repairable, salvageable, or you think the barn's done?
7: Well, you know, I really don't know. I'm not going to repair it, that's for sure. No, I'm not going to touch it.
9: How long have you been living here?
7: 47 years.
9: And you never seen anything like this?
7: Never. Not even in my life.
0: 94-year-old Ralph Sunback speaking with CBC reporter Quabina Oduro in Harrington in the Laurentians. Now, Quebec provincial police say their officers have been doing wellness checks in the area. They're checking in on those who have been affected by the possible tornado. Now, an investigation currently underway to confirm and officially state whether it was indeed a tornado. But this was just 24 hours ago and still about almost 1,300 hydro customers in the Laurentians without power right now. Lita, over to you with a look at the roads and transit.
1: A lot of trucks right now. They're traveling down the 15 towards the Champlain Bridge. They cannot use the 138 towards the Mercier Bridge. The Mercier Bridge still very slow with that one lane barely moving, as a matter of fact, from Highway 20 down and over the bridge. Inbound side also very busy. Other routes, by the way, are in pretty good shape. I'm talking about the Île de Tourte Bridge, the Gallipo Bridge, west of the island, the Charles de Gaulle Bridge, east of the island, heading to Repentigny. No problems. We did talk about Blainville already. It's in pretty good shape. 13, not as lucky. We have quite a bit of congestion if you're heading north, and that's due to an incident just around the 640. So over the Vacheron Bridge, quite difficult. And there's a lot of construction there, and we will have more construction on De Kerry tonight, closing it down. Same thing for the Ville Marie in the tunnels. They will be closing to tonight until tomorrow morning at 5 a.m.

0: 14 degrees, mostly cloudy in downtown Montreal. Look out for some scattered showers right across our listening area and across parts of southern Quebec here. Tonight, down to 14 degrees. Tomorrow, a mix of sun and cloud with a high of 25. It'll be windy in the morning. Wind gusts up to 40 kilometers an hour tomorrow morning. Right now, they're gusting to 45 kilometers an hour. I'm Sabrina Marindola. This is Let's Go. News is next.
1: This is CBC News. Good afternoon. It's 5:30. I'm Simon Nakaneshny with your CBC News from Montreal. Members of an Islamic center in Verdun say they're scared after a disturbing discovery. They say during a family event over the weekend, they found a severed, bloodied, fake hand. Today, they gathered at the mosque to publicly denounce the incident. Gabriel Gindi was there.
2: People here say what took place was shocking and utterly disgusting and a hate crime. They say the discovery happened in front of the Islamic center right across from Verdun metro station. The fake bloodied severed hand also had the words Al-Qaeda written on it. The center, which serves as both a mosque and a community hub, was hosting a weekend gathering for families, children, and worshippers. Samir Ilniz speaks on behalf of the center. He says that this is the second incident they have dealt with here in the past 3 years.
3: We tried not to let people and kids to see this hand, and we tried. It was Sunday, so we didn't have day camp because we have regular activities like day camp and like. But we had other activities also in the mosque, so we tried to not show that to our community. And to ensure them that we are in security also.
2: Montreal police say they're looking at footage from nearby security cameras and that an investigation is underway to determine if it's a hate crime. Gabriel Gindi, CBC News, Montreal.
1: The Collège Supérieur de Montréal is challenging a decision by the province to shut it down. The private subsidized college is taking its case to an administrative tribunal on Friday. It's one of four similar institutions that have been shut down by the province in recent weeks. As Julia Israel reports, students are running out of options.
4: Babacar Mar says he hasn't had luck finding a new school after the Collège Supérieur de Montréal shut down.
5: Des solutions qui compliquent plus.
4: Immigration lawyer Yves Martineau says for students in that situation, both money and admissions will be a challenge.
6: It's not easy to find an institution that will credit the courses that they took at the other institution.
4: Over the past few months, the province gave notice to four private colleges it would not be renewing their licenses. That effectively shut them down as of June 30th. Martineau says without full-time enrollment, students also can't work. He says those who started their degrees should at least be able to finish them.
6: What would have been fair would have been to tell those institutions, listen, you will be barred from getting new students, but we allow you to complete your obligations with those students who were already registered.
4: The province hasn't publicly said why it didn't renew the school's licenses. Quebec Solidaire MNA Guillaume Cliche-Rivard wants the province to find solutions for the students affected.
7: But those students did nothing wrong.
4: Quebec's immigration ministry says it will try to fast-track its part of the renewals process, but cannot simply extend study permits that are set to expire. Julia Israel, CBC News, Montreal.
1: In the Abitibi, the First Nation of Kabawik is inaugurating its brand new police station. Today, community members gathered for the event 20 years in the making. Melissa Francois has the story.
8: The new police station is located at the top of a hill in the municipality of Kipawa. Chief of the Kabawik First Nation, Lance Heyman, says the facility represents much more than a workplace for officers.
9: Policing in Kabawik is not just about enforcement. It really is about a lot of work with prevention, work with our youth, work with our elders.
8: Construction started last fall on the $8.9 million building. Heyman says it's not just a generic police precinct.
9: So we pick materials that, you know, come from the territory, remind us of, you know, living on the territory. So you'll see a lot of wood incorporated in our design. And it was designed by us, for us.
8: Quebec's Indigenous Affairs Minister Yan Lafreniere says one of his key priorities is to fight organized crime. And the new Kabawik police station is another tool to do that.
10: And now we're telling them, you know what, we're getting organized ourselves. So those days are over. Being present in the Indigenous community, this is over, we'll kick you out.
8: Other Indigenous communities in the Abitibi are still waiting to have their own police service. For example, the community of Winnaway further north. Lafreniere says discussions are still ongoing, but he does want that to become a reality. Mélissa François, CBC News, Montreal.
1: And Quebec is one of only two provinces or territories to not sign an agreement on direct-to-consumer alcohol sales. The premiers announced the move yesterday as part of an effort to lower interprovincial trade barriers. As Gloria Enriquez explains, one gin and whiskey maker here hopes Quebec will get on board.
11: We're hoping that majority will push everyone into the same agreement.
12: Paul Cirque says the premier's agreement is still great news, even with Quebec not signing on yet. Dealing directly with consumers means access to a bigger market. He says he's tried to get on the shelves of other provinces' liquor stores, but it's too complicated.
11: I mean, we've applied to Ontario every year for 10 years.
12: Here in Quebec, the SAQ has the monopoly on liquor sales, meaning it's illegal to import alcohol from other provinces without its approval. The SAQ also takes a big cut from liquor producer sales. Frédéric Laurent is an economics professor at the Université de Québec à Trois-Rivières.
13: Je présume que la raison pour laquelle le Québec est un petit peu frileux.
12: He says he figures the reason why Quebec is a bit hesitant towards the deal is because it's a way to bypass the SAQ's monopoly. Premier Christine Fréchette says Quebec subscribes to the objectives of the agreement, but Quebec laws need to be amended in order to allow it to come into force. Notably, the law which forbids direct-to-consumer sales.
11: This is really a win-win for consumers.
12: Meanwhile, Cirque says he hopes Quebec signs on because there's no benefit if the province just becomes an outlier. Gloria Enriquez, CBC News, Montreal.
1: And that was the CBC News.
0: Thank you very much. Simon Akinesny from the CBC Montreal Newsroom. I'm Sabrina Marindola. 5:36 on this Wednesday, and I do see a few scattered showers out there and still some pockets of power outages. About 1,000 people in Saint-Jean-sur-Richelieu right now without power, and about 1,300 in the Laurentians. People still cleaning up from that tornado, that maybe possible tornado that
1: to
0: hits in Harrington. Exactly. Still to be confirmed. It's under investigation.
1: I saw, though, some of the pictures that Quibina had sent back from his reporting there. And
0: did some damage.
1: If it wasn't a tornado, it it did the work of a tornado in some of the cases. It looked pretty scary. So.
0: Yeah, absolutely. So people still cleaning up. So if you're in that sector, just look out. Possible power failures. Traffic lights might not be working. Simon, thank you very much. We're going to chat tomorrow.
1: Yeah,
0: you know, tomorrow
1: to
0: is Birdner Day,
1: Bird
0: I should
1: nerd.
0: Say.
1: So I've been practicing.
0: I know you have this book. Simon has a book where he plays the sounds and he reads all about the type of bird it is. So we'll see if it
1: I've
0: pays
1: been
0: off.
1: Doing it with my daughter. She's testing me. So we'll see how it goes.
0: Oh, that's good. I think you should bring her in one day and she should play.
14: She should test us
0: I mean,
14: all.
0: She has no school now, right? I think you should bring her to work.
1: You know what? That's not
0: just
1: a bad idea.
0: It out there.
1: Yeah,
0: just
1: with some
0: bird
1: cupcakes.
0: Nerd. Yeah, go, yes. I'll take the cupcakes, too. She baked some cupcakes earlier this week, Simon, and you generously saved us some.
1: That's right.
0: Because by the time we get here, they're gone. People in the newsroom are very hungry. So they were very good.
1: Gotta
0: so please
1: look after
0: send her
1: the Let's Go team.
0: Send her my compliments. She did a great job. Simon Akinesny from the CBC Montreal newsroom. Okay, Lita, let's get a look at the roads and transit. It's been changing out there. I mean, in one report, Lafontaine Tunnel was nice and clear. By the next report, you're saying, no, switch. Take the Jacques Cartier instead. The spans, you really feel the wind speed. Wind gusts up to 45 kilometers an hour. So you'll feel it on there. If you're biking across a bridge.
14: So true.
0: Be careful.
14: Oh, and you know what? I want to say something positive. Jacques Cartier Bridge is going to be closed tomorrow because of fireworks. And it's Canada. And it's going to be a delightful show. And I've been closely listening to the forecast, and it sounds like it's going to be good. So it will be closing tomorrow at 7:45. They start closing the lanes, completely closed by 8 o'clock right now. And now I have to get into what is really, you know, the hot spot is the Mercier Bridge. I didn't think it would happen. I did not think we'd have gridlock traffic. I really thought, okay, they've thought this one through. they didn't. It's gridlock traffic from the South Shore to Montreal right now. And also, if you're heading over to the South Shore, it hasn't let up. It's still back to Highway 20.
15: Yeah,
14: still,
15: well, there was an incident there earlier today, yes. Lita, right? And so ever since that incident, yes. It just has never recovered.
14: Yes. And since they've had it down to one lane per direction, we've had more incidents in that area than I've seen in a long time. And also on the 15, getting to the Champlain Bridge, it's filled with transport trucks. They have to get over to the South Shore somehow. And that is the next bridge in line. And it's busy from the 15 from Turcotte, still backing up because they took, of course, the 20 down and getting onto the 15 south. That ramp is a mess. And once you're on it, stay slow to Île des Sœurs or Nuns Island. But the Bonaventure, hey, that one is loosening up a bit. If you want to save a couple of moments, and if you're coming into town, also the 10 to the Champlain Bridge. It's rare that it's this busy. It's back to almost Highway 30.
15: Well, people have been going to take in the fireworks for the Feu de l'Auto-Québec. You've been pretty lucky so far. The weather has been great, other than the opening night. I think it was the opening night for Hungary. That was the one where we got just a few showers. But after that, the weather has cooperated. And so tomorrow night, it is Canada that is competing in the fireworks competition. And the theme for Team Canada is We All Have a Hero. So I'm curious to see what music selections they pick with that and what that will look like. But enjoy the show. That's tomorrow night. Right now, a few scattered showers and then overnight, a low of 14. Tomorrow's looking nice. A mix of sun and cloud. And as Lita mentions, clear skies, a starry night if you're taking in the fireworks competition tomorrow night. And more sunshine coming your way for Friday, Saturday, Sunday, and Monday. We're going to get a stretch of sunshine and summery weather. And the good news is, because I know you text me, you don't like the humidity, it's not going to be humid. Highs of 27, no Humidex to worry about. Well, right now it is 5:41. Montreal Public Health is warning the city's school boards and centres de service against an organization that does sex education in schools. Sirena Québec is a nonprofit. It focuses on reproductive health, and it has been around since 1955. Now, they were asked to visit schools as part of what is called La Semaine Rouge. That is a week that fights menstruation stigma. However, after reviewing Sirena Québec's educational content, Montreal Public Health is now recommending schools avoid using their material. Now, Public Health sent a letter to school boards and centres de service claiming that Sirena Québec promotes natural contraception methods, including the symptothermal method, and it fears that this could lead to misinformation, to confusion, and to anxiety. Well, joining me now is Dr. Diane Francaire. She is the CEO of the Society of Obstetricians and Gynecologists of Canada, and she joins us now to talk about this. Dr. Francaire, good afternoon. Welcome back to the show.
16: Good afternoon.
15: Could we start by explaining what is the symptothermal method here?
16: Well, that's the method that our grandmother used, and this is why I have many aunts and uncle, because the efficacy is not that good. It was, you know, in the 50s, and before the pill was available, it was and the only thing women had to try to control to have some kind of contraception. But, you know, we're in 2026 now, so there's much more effective method, and especially when we talk about teenager, they need to be aware that this method is not going to be as effective as they claim it to be. So the symptomatic thermal method was also called the Ogino method. So it's you take your body temperature in the morning, you take it every day at the same time, and you have to rely on the average menstrual cycle. But as we know, women are not robots. So if you're stressed out because of the heat wave, because you have a school exam, because you don't have a good relationship with your partner, your periods may not be that regular, and this is where women can get pregnant, because their cycle will not be as reliable as it is usually.
15: Right. So this kind of depends on tracking your own body signals, yeah, and figuring out, yeah, when it is that you think you're ovulating. How effective is that?
16: Sorry? are affected?
15: Yeah.
16: Well, you know, these people, because I did a little search, because sometimes there's some religious group behind it. And, you know, the best method is always the one that fits your need. That's the best advice that we can give. So these people claim that it could be effective as much as 90%. But this is, you know, if you take all couples, all age, the one who wants to have baby, the one who doesn't want to have baby. And we know that at the two extreme of your reproductive life, meaning when you're a teenager and when you're perimenopause, this is where you're going to have abnormal cycle that are not going to be always regular. So it can go down to 60-70% efficacy, which is not enough when you're a teenager and you don't want to be pregnant. And that's why this is why we need to make sure that these methods are not taught in school, because now, you know, our young folks are anxious and we tell them that there are the cancer is getting younger and younger. So no surprise that they don't want to take the birth control pill or they don't want to take the hormonal implants or IUD, and that's okay. There's other stuff that you can do that has no hormone into it, but at the same time, going back to these methods that were popular in the 50s and early 60s, it's really not the right decision for a young adolescent.
15: Montreal Public Health, they were highlighting a few things. For example, it was highlighting advice on Serena Quebec's website suggesting that people wait until their menstrual cycle is regular before they consider taking the birth control pill or contraceptives, and also that some of the material emphasizes the risks of hormonal contraception without presenting any balanced scientific evidence. Can you clarify, Dr. Francard, what does the science say about the safety and benefits of birth control pills?
16: Well, first of all, the birth control pill is really safe, and even everything that has been reported against it, at the end of the day, some women and especially some young girls will have to be on birth control pill because it's a quality of life issue. You know, I used to be a pediatric adolescent gynecology, so I was running a bleeding disorder clinic. Do you know that I used to see girls that were 13, 14, 15 who had to carry extra clothes in their backpack when they go to school because they were bleeding all the time and their pants get all dirty and they had to change themselves. And when they were on pill, they were doing better. They were able to enjoy life. They were able to do sport. They were able to have a normal teenager life that can go to sleep to a friend's house, because when you're bleeding like crazy, you don't sleep over your friend's house because you're going to be ashamed if there's blood everywhere when you get up in the morning. So there's all these medical situation, like when teenagers also have what we call severe dysmenorrhea, when you have menstrual cramping that is so bad that you faint every time you get up when you have your period and you miss school for a couple of days a month. And those girls, they do so well with the birth control pills. So, you know, telling them that they shouldn't start when they are emerging, when we have some time to transfuse them because they are bleeding so much, because the pill will mess around your body when we don't have any, absolutely no evidence of that. It's not respectful of teenager, and we have to stop this kind of fake science that we find on social media most of the time.
15: So how do you encourage young people to make informed decisions about some of these issues? Maybe they're not having conversations about it with trusted adults or parents, you know, conversations about contraception and reproductive health. How do you get young people to be properly informed?
16: That's a really good question, because we thought school was the best place. We thought that, you know, the sex education that was given in school was respecting the science and was backed up by science, because what we see now, it's obviously it is not. And, you know, for me, teaching the symptothermic method to teenagers, I mean, it's nice to know. but not if you don't want to get pregnant. Because, you know, I took care of adolescent pregnancy for close to 30 years. And, you know, no one does that on purpose. It's an accident. And so if we have way to not make it happen, you know, most of the kids will stop school. They will not be able to have the career they would have been able to have if they stay in school. It's the beginning of poverty cascade most of the time. And so that's why, you know, it's not a minor side effect not to choose this or that. If you choose the right method and you expose yourself to pregnancy because you're afraid that the pill can give you cancer when it's not true, you know, your life will have severe impact out of that. So that's why we need to give them the information that is closer to science. And that's what we do at SOGC. Our website are loaded with information direct to the patient and the girls that are based on science. And, you know, even in 2026, we know that the pill is safe. Some may have side effects. It is true. Some people who had a cancer cannot take hormone pills or hormone therapy when they will be menopause. But most of the women can and will be delivered from intense bleeding, pain, and endometriosis. And those treatments are really important to happen because it's changed their life. And even if we call disease like endometriosis a benign disease, it's not benign when you're in bed a week per month. And there's treatment for that. And this is why the hormonophobia associated with birth control pill needs to stop. And having this kind of conversation that the pill will make you infertile, it all goes with this trend that we see on social media where it is always the woman's fault. Your body failed you because you made a wrong decision. You had sex when you were a teenager. You took a birth control pill that would mess around your body. And this kind of misinformation has to stop.
15: So just in conclusion then, Dr. Franca, given all of these issues you're raising, social media, some other misinformation that's out there, and also with public health warning that schools don't use material from this group. I mean, this is an organization that comes into schools. Do you think then that sexual education should be part of the school curriculum, something that is, approved and regulated and mandated by the Education Ministry of Quebec?
16: Yeah, absolutely. And sex ed is like any kind of education. And also, you know, the best advice I always give parents is, why don't you talk to your kids? Because they, you know, you're going to know exactly what they know about contraception. And sometimes, you know, they may feel comfortable to tell you that they're having sex, but you're not going to be happier if they get pregnant when they're a teenager. But the good news for all parents listening in their car going back home is that kids have less sex than they ever had. The age of the first sexual relationship is older than it hasn't been in the last 25 years. It's closer to 17. And so the teenage pregnancy in Canada and in Quebec is decreasing. So what we've done was the good thing to do was to use long-term contraceptive method that are very, very effective and that just take away this fear of being pregnant when you're a teenager.
15: Dr. Diane Franca, thank you very much for your expertise.
16: Thank you. Have a good night.
15: You too. Dr. Diane Franca, CEO of the Society of Obstetricians and Gynecologists of Canada. Now, we did reach out to Serena Quebec for comment on this. They did send us a written statement. They say that their expertise enables them to explain the physiological phases of the menstrual cycle, as well as the biological signs of fertility. And they add that this unique health literacy-focused approach to the cycle seems to have caused some confusion for the Montreal Regional Public Health Department. And also in a statement, Serena Quebec also says that the initiative La Semaine Rouge, through its workshops and activities, does not teach the symptothermal method to young people as a form of contraception. And the modern symptothermal method requires a certain stability in one's

to mention some of the closures tonight, because we are in a nighttime city. The 10 Bonaventure towards the Champlain Ridge will have more lane closures. Highway 13, the ever-popular Highway 13 South, around the 440, a closure. At Côte d'Alias, another closure that's along 13. And DeCary South completely closing tonight at 10:30 till 5 tomorrow morning between DeCary and Jean Talon. And the Mercier Bridge, it's still very slow both directions.

Dracula, that is Australian band Tame Impala. Well, they're in town all the way from Australia. They're playing in Montreal tonight at the Bell Centre. That starts at 7 o'clock.

0: last look at the roads from Lita. And two hot spots, the Mercier Bridge, both directions, and the Champlain. Very slow backing to the Turcotte interchange still. Surprisingly slow in that area. A lot of trucks, though, taking the 15. Bonaventure, that route's cleared out. The Victoria Bridge, so much construction around the bridge. It's tough to get to, but once you get to it, it's actually pretty good right now. And minor delays on the Metropolitan. Had to add in that little positive there. And Sabrina, I wish you the nicest night.
1: Oh, same to you, Lita. And we'll chat again tomorrow.
0: We will.

down to 14 degrees tomorrow. A mix of sun and cloud. That sunrise will be at 5:27. And we're going to head for a high of 25 degrees. Windy in the morning, though. 40-kilometer-hour winds tomorrow morning. So if it is waste collection day on your street, close those lids. Don't want any debris flying around. Friday, more sunshine. A high of 27.

0: Sabrina Marindola, thank you so much for hanging out with me. We'll do it again tomorrow. Until then, have a great evening. Bye.
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2: 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Think Eat It, White and Nerdy, Amish Paradise. He's a 5-time Grammy winner, and he'll be here to look back on his illustrious career.
1: 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Your World Tonight is coming up next. Then, in half an hour, it's As It Happens.
3: Hello, I'm Neil Kirksall. As a former Windsor councillor and NDP MP, Brian Massey was there when the idea of the Gordie Howe Bridge was born. He says he's happy it's finally set to open, but has some questions about what Canada actually signed up for.
4: Ultimately, the goal of the government has always been to make sure that we would be able to get good value for money, but also knowing that there's a lot of unpredictability on the part of U.S. administration.
5: We've seen the admission that this has not been the deal that was promised, that indeed Canada would not be paid back until after 15 years.
6: Canada's industry minister defends the Gordie Howe Bridge deal with the U.S., while the opposition says Canada got shortchanged, just like on other American deals, by agreeing to split revenues for a multi-billion dollar bridge that Canada paid for. But there are still some details to work out. This is Your World Tonight. I'm Salima Shivji, also on the program.
7: Think of it as the door was open and it was literally able to escape, find other sites, platforms, vulnerabilities, and then exploit it.
6: Artificial intelligence gone rogue. It sounds like science fiction. An AI model escapes its guardrails and attacks another company's servers. Now, OpenAI says it's happened in reality, originating from its own systems. Some experts worry this could just be a taste of what's to come. The Gordie Howe Bridge between Ontario and Michigan is set to open on Monday, but what was meant to be a celebration has become a bridge over troubled water for Mark Carney. Canada paid the full $6.4 billion price tag to get it built. Now, new documents suggest the U.S. could get a bigger share of the revenue than the Prime Minister initially claimed. J.P. Tasker walks us through the deal and the political fallout.
8: The Prime Minister is dealing with more or less an irrational actor.
9: A new cross-border bridge intended to further bind Canada and the U.S. has exposed new fault lines in the bilateral relationship. A joint ribbon-cutting ceremony for the Gordie Howe Bridge has been called off, says Windsor Mayor Drew Dilkins. Canada will stage one of its own after the latest U.S. tariff threat.
8: And it would seem awful odd that we're going to get in the middle and celebrate, you know, this particular binational relationship at a time when the president continues to threaten Canada.
9: But there are new questions about just how much Prime Minister Mark Carney gave up to get it open. Canada financed the $6.4 billion Windsor-Detroit crossing alone. But to appease the Trump administration, Carney's government said it would split net profits with the Americans after factoring in debt payments. Here's Finance Minister François-Philippe Champagne last week.
10: Net profits.
11: Yeah.
10: That's what we're sharing. And I think these.
9: But new documents show the federal government will actually share 50% of net revenues after deducting some operating costs. And there's no mention of any debt charges.
12: To be fair to the Prime Minister, one thing that he is right about is that the operating costs of the bridge are going to be very substantial.
9: Ben Hampson, an expert on Canada-U.S. issues, says the Americans stand to gain little money from the deal, at least initially.
12: This is a memorandum of understanding. There's still a lot of details that have to be worked out, and that includes how operating costs are going to be defined and how they're going to be covered.
9: While the government's explanation of who gets what has evolved, Industry Minister Melanie Joly says that's the nature of doing business with Donald Trump.
4: That there's a lot of unpredictability on the part of U.S. administration dealing with the world as it is.
9: At a War of 1812 cemetery in Hamilton, Ontario, the opposition Conservatives sounded off on the terms.
5: It's an unfortunate price to pay, as is...
9: Shivalay Majumdar, the party's Canada-US critic, says the prime minister is rolling over.
5: It's a very bad deal for Canada in the string of a long list of bad deals for Canada over the last year and a half.
9: But Mayor Dilkins argues whatever the cost, it was worth it. The structure will funnel tens of billions of dollars worth of goods across the border, juicing the economy on both sides.
8: He had to find a pathway that allowed the bridge to open. I think he did it. I think it's sensible.
9: More than 25 years after it was first pitched and a bumpy road to the finish line, officials on both sides say the Gordie Howe Bridge will open to traffic next Monday, July 27th. JP Tasker, CBC News, Ottawa.
6: Canada's premiers are working to bridge their divide over Trump's latest tariff threat. Today, they tried to get their agenda back on track after the U.S. president sent their PEI meetings off the rails. Our Janice McGregor is in Charlottetown once again following the talks.
11: Nothing unites like a common opponent. And there's no more popular opponent in Canada right now than Donald Trump.
13: Manitoba Premier Wab Kinew turned up this morning with a pretty blunt take on why premiers may try to get along this week.
11: As siblings, we'll often always have, you know, differences of opinion on smaller matters. But if somebody from outside the family tries to interfere, well, then they're dealing with a problem.
13: Confronting Donald Trump's tariff attacks is so economically fraught that it could have overshadowed other issues where premiers try to lobby with a united front against the federal government. PEI Premier Rob Lance is this year's chair.
14: Decisions made beyond our borders have real impacts. Canadians expect their governments to steer them safely through this difficult time.
13: Premiers landed on a series of familiar demands for flexible federal housing investments, infrastructure cash, stable child care funding, and a renewed call for Ottawa to shoulder more of the burden for rising health care costs before their current deal expires next year.
15: Health care is a human right, and we are going to defend it.
13: Healthcare advocates and public sector unions held a noon rally to push back against privatization in Alberta and bolster the premier's case for increased federal transfers. Canadian Labour Congress Vice President Siobhan Bipond came to Charlottetown to lobby for healthcare, but unions also pivoted, joining the call for stronger retaliation in the wake of Trump's economic bullying.
16: We don't have energy for anything except for to respond to the tariffs, right? So we can't talk about public services. We can't talk about public health care. But the reality is that they're connected. Those are jobs. Those are investments.
13: Today's talks may have been a prelude ahead of a candid discussion tomorrow at the First Minister's table on trade strategy. Ontario Premier Doug Ford.
17: Well, I'm looking forward to sitting down with the rest of the premiers and the Prime Minister. He needs to lead the way. He needs to come up with a strong plan over the next 29 days, and everything's on the table. We can't keep rolling over for Donald Trump.
13: But with national unity more urgent than ever, did premiers discuss rising separatist movements, Quebec's election, Alberta's referendum? Apparently not. Quebec Premier Christine Frechette.
18: No, I didn't hear any comments on that topic.
13: And Alberta Premier Daniel Smith.
19: Yeah, no, it didn't come up.
13: Mark Carney's joining premiers this evening for a private dinner at a seaside hotel. While the venue may be festive, the common front they're working to forge could be strategically critical. Janice McGregor, CBC News, Charlottetown.
6: The mood at the U.S. Capitol was less than festive today. Trump's trade czar faced a Senate hearing and some tough talk over the president's tariff agenda. Katie Nicholson has the details from Washington.
20: The committee will come to order.
21: Right out of the gate, grilling the U.S. Trade Representative Jameson Greer, Democratic Senator Ron Wyden made it clear how he felt.
22: It just seems to me that on tariffs, the administration has lost the plot.
21: Dunking on Donald Trump's newly proposed 50% tariffs on a wide array of Canadian products.
22: At the same time, when it comes to China, one of the biggest trade cheats there is, it seems that the administration rolls out the red carpet.
21: Wyden seized the moment to announce a new bill aimed at cutting Trump's tariffing tendencies off at the knees.
22: It's well past time to put Congress back in the driver's seat on trade. That's why today I'm able to introduce the Congressional Trade Powers Reform Act.
23: The fact that study...
21: And things got testy when Democrat Raphael Warnock pushed Trump's U.S. trade representative on the cost of his tariff wars.
23: Has the USTR ever produced any rigorous peer-evaluated study refuting the fact that the president's tariffs have contributed to inflation, or is your rebuttal to these conclusions just based on vibes, people's feelings, politics?
0: So no, we don't do vibes, Senator.
21: Outside the hearing, the Georgia senator echoed Wyden's push for Congress to take back the power of the purse from the Oval Office.
1: This is hurting American businesses, it's hurting consumers, and it seems to have much more to do with whatever Donald Trump's feeling at this moment or the next. And very little to do with policy.
21: While in the hearing room, folks, Greer shed some new light on trade deal timelines for Canada and Mexico, even if only short-term agreements.
0: Said, I'm hopeful that before the end of the year, we can have at least options for President Trump and the leaders of Canada and or Mexico to consider potential interim arrangements.
21: After the hearing, still more questions about those new tariffs, a response to Canadian trade practices and retaliatory measures that have irked U.S. negotiators.
2: The new 50% tariffs on Canada, can you explain the timing? Why now?
0: So this is something that's been in preparation for some time. We have tried for over a year to get the Canadians to eliminate these things. Again, we've given them the best treatment available in the world in the past year or so, and despite that, they've still taken these actions, so we thought it was necessary to elevate this.
21: Despite this escalation, Greer insists he's still having great interactions with his Canadian counterparts, and that for the Americans, this is all about business, economics, and the bottom line. Katie Nicholson, CBC News, Washington.
6: Coming right up, multiple wildfires in BC's southwestern interior, including one that has quadrupled in size since yesterday. The warnings to people who have refused to seek safety. Plus, the U.S. and Iran trade threats to target civilian infrastructure if the other doesn't get in line. And later, an artificial intelligence model goes on the attack. OpenAI reveals that one of its models went rogue and targeted a startup's servers. Some say it should be seen as a cautionary tale.
19: Just like any tool that humans make, it can be used for good, it can be used for bad, and it can be used for malicious things. And in some cases, if it's so powerful, it may even do things unintentionally that we would not like it to do.
6: Ina Sidhu has more on the calls for greater accountability for AI ahead on Your World Tonight. A significant threat to life and safety. That's the warning to people in BC's Fraser Canyon as yet another fire bears down. Residents of Boston Bar were told last night to get out immediately. The CBC's Troy Charles is watching developments for us. Troy, this fire developed really quickly. What does that mean for the people in the area?
24: Yes, the roughly 200 residents of Boston Bar were already issued an evacuation order last Thursday when high winds pushed another fire close to town, but not everyone listened. Some stayed behind. Late last night, those who stayed got an urgent alert message to their phones from the local regional district saying, "You are in danger and need to evacuate now. For your safety, residents who have remained in the community must leave now." That spurred some who'd stayed to finally leave. We talked to one man who left in a hurry last night. His name is Mark Smith. He described what it's like being surrounded by wildfires.
25: The smoke coming out of North Bend was so thick that you couldn't tell where it was coming from. We're literally sandwiched. We have fire on both sides, to the north, to the south, and have had since July the 2nd. How do you know a new one has started up? You just don't, not until that warning comes through.
24: Mark says he was driving all night as he went north to evacuate. That's because the highway south of the fires is now closed.
6: And what are officials saying about just how aggressive this fire is?
24: Well, Morgan Blois is a fire information officer with the BC Wildfire Service. She says the new wildfire was discovered yesterday afternoon by aircraft.
26: Typically what we see when a fire ignites at the valley bottom, fire loves to run upslope. So what we saw yesterday was the Anderson Creek wildfire igniting at the bottom, kind of in the ditch area along Highway 1. And with the hot and dry conditions that we have in this area right now, that fire just ripped up the hillside.
24: Blois added the fire is burning above Boston Bar, roughly 500 to 800 meters from the town site where there are many structures. She says the main objective is to keep those buildings out of harm's way.
6: Okay, and officials are also warning that the hot and dry conditions are not going to get better.
24: That's right. Smoke will moderate temperatures somewhat, but those conditions could lead to aggressive fire behavior similar to yesterday. Smoke also is expected to make it difficult for the helicopters being used to fight these fires. And that heat, it's supposed to be close to 40 degrees in the Fraser Canyon, which is not ideal for firefighting efforts. These residents have been on edge for the last 3 weeks. The last thing they needed was a third fire threatening their community.
6: Okay, the CBC's Troy Charles in Chilliwack, BC for us. Thanks for this.
24: Thank you.
6: As you heard there, BC's wildfire situation is coinciding with this week's heat wave. Environment Canada has issued dozens of warnings about heat and poor air quality for about two-thirds of the province, including Metro Vancouver. In Ontario, more than 180 wildfires are burning in the north. Early estimates suggest this is the worst wildfire season Ontario has ever recorded. Today, the Prime Minister convened the Incident Response Group to review worsening wildfire conditions across the country. Mark Carney directed officials to continue working closely with provincial, territorial, and Indigenous partners to support affected communities. There have been an unusual number of tornadoes in Canada this year, mostly hitting the prairies, but also all the way east to Quebec. Experts say a particular combination of weather conditions is helping to turn storms into tornadoes, but they're less sure of the long-term causes. Inayat Singh reports.
3: A tornado touches down in Rocky Mountain House, Alberta over the weekend, part of a spate of actual tornadoes and tornado warnings stretching from the prairies all the way to southern Ontario and Quebec. It's part of an escalating catalogue of extreme weather hitting Canadians, wildfires that have sent smoke to large cities like Toronto and forced people to evacuate from northern communities, and extreme heat waves that hit much of central and eastern Canada.
4: If it continues on like it has been the last several months, we're looking at a record season here.
3: Dave Sills is the director of the Northern Tornadoes Project at Western University. The project estimates there have been 83 tornadoes so far in Canada, significantly more than the 63 there had been by this time last year. In particular, Alberta and Saskatchewan are seeing a lot of tornadoes. Alberta is at three times its 30-year average. Janelle Gurgley is a meteorologist with Environment and Climate Change Canada.
5: It's hard to say exactly what is creating more thunderstorms or more severe thunderstorms and more tornadoes this season than previous seasons. But one thing I think we all notice in the air is that it's moist. All that rain we got in June through much of central Alberta is providing available moisture for those storms.
3: This year, Western Canada got relief from drought conditions and has seen wet weather, but that's helping create the thunderstorms behind the tornadoes. Add to that heat domes settled onto parts of the Western U.S. Storms and tornadoes can form along the northern edges of these heat domes by funneling air upwards, and this has happened across the southern prairies.
4: The conditions are just right. You can get what's called a supercell. It's the most highly organized thunderstorms and that can produce updrafts that are so strong that it can suspend very large hail and allow it to grow before falling, and also generate really powerful tornadoes.
3: Heat domes have been linked to global warming caused by the burning of fossil fuels. Climate change is also causing more extreme rain and storms in parts of the country. But it's harder to find a direct link between tornadoes and climate change.
4: There's a lot of work that needs to be done to try to untangle all of the factors involved.
3: The tornado season typically runs until October in Canada, and July is usually the peak. Inayat Singh, CBC News, Toronto.
6: Firefighters across southern Europe are battling wildfires as temperatures top 43 degrees Celsius. A fire in Spain's Guadalajara province has burned more than 32,000 hectares, forcing thousands of residents to flee. It's the second largest fire the country has ever recorded. Evacuations are also underway in France and Italy. That extreme heat is having other consequences too. France says it recorded 5,700 more deaths than usual during a historic heat wave last month. A 33-year-old Toronto man has been charged with terrorism for public statements during pro-Palestinian rallies in 2024. Police say he used what they called amplification devices to make the statements and that he acted in association with Hamas, which Canada has designated a terrorist group. It's not clear why the investigation lasted 2 years. Donald Trump is issuing new warnings that the U.S. will target Iranian bridges and power plants each time Tehran fires at a vessel in the Strait of Hormuz. As Sasha Petrasik reports, Iran is responding with its own threats of retaliation. Both sides are showing little sign of backing down.
7: On his way to transfer the bodies of four U.S. soldiers killed in the war with Iran to their families,
8: to honor our heroes,
7: U.S. President Donald Trump insisted the U.S. is winning the fight and that he has public support.
8: Americans don't want high gasoline prices, but they're not against the war.
7: Renewed fighting over the past week and a half, including Iranian attacks on ships in the Strait of Hormuz, has put more pressure on oil prices, and it's prompted Trump to issue more threats on social media, vowing to bomb and destroy one bridge or power plant in Iran every time it shoots at a ship. On Iranian TV, Tehran has already blamed the U.S. for hitting bridges, and today its foreign minister answered with threats of his own, promising online to keep targeting the civilian infrastructure of American Mideast allies. Water and power plants are all legitimate targets, says Abbas Araghchi, and to stop the flow of all oil out of the Persian Gulf.
9: They're sanctioning the world in the way that they were sanctioned, right?
7: Like Mideast expert Jeremy Wilderman teaches at the University of Ottawa and Carleton.
9: They're used to this economic pain, and they've discovered that they can inflict economic pain back on the rest of the world in order to try to achieve their aims vis-a-vis the United States.
7: In what could be a major escalation, Iranian allies in Yemen, the Houthi militants, say they fired at two Saudi tankers in another key passageway for 7% of the world's oil, the Red Sea. They've threatened to block this alternative route for exports from the Gulf. Last month's ceasefire agreement and ongoing negotiations between the U.S. and Iran were supposed to end the blockades and the fighting, but Trump says the U.S. won't participate. Secretary of State Marco Rubio insists there's no trust left.
10: The problem we're having right now is that they're not serious about talks. If they're serious, we're serious. If they're not, then we will do what is necessary to protect that, our interests, and also the interests of our allies.
7: Another relentless night of U.S. bombing and Iranian drones and missile fire is underway. Sasha Petrasik, CBC News, Toronto.
6: The U.S. and Saudi Arabia have reached a nuclear cooperation agreement. The U.S. Department of Energy says the deal will give American companies access to the Saudi nuclear energy program and that the deal will enhance U.S. and regional security and support nonproliferation. There are few details so far, but earlier reports suggested the deal could allow Saudi Arabia to build a uranium enrichment facility with the help of the U.S. You're listening to Your World Tonight from CBC News. I'm Salima Shivji. You can hear Your World Tonight on the CBC News app or wherever you get your podcasts. A cybersecurity incident involving the company behind ChatGPT is raising new questions about the safety of artificial intelligence. OpenAI says one of its advanced systems broke free during a test and hacked into another technology system's company's systems. As Aina Sidhu tells us, it's fueling new fears about AI security.
11: They're already better than us. They're a better way of doing learning. And if we make them bigger, they'll get much smarter than us.
12: It's what Geoffrey Hinton, the so-called godfather of AI, has been warning about. Now, OpenAI, the San Francisco tech giant, says one of its autonomous AI models jumped the installed guardrails during a security test and hacked into AI startup Hugging Face. In a blog post, OpenAI says the system is designed to operate by itself after some human instruction.
13: One of the biggest concerns has been, could these models go rogue and find security vulnerabilities on different platforms? And that's what's happened here.
12: OpenAI says the system broke out of what's known as its digital sandbox and accessed the internet to look for solutions outside the testing parameters. Ritesh Kotak is a cybersecurity tech analyst.
13: Instead of it being completely inside a room with the doors closed and the window shut, just think of it this way. One of the doors might have been slightly left open and the AI was able to get loose and find these vulnerabilities.
12: The startup Hugging Face says it caught the attack quickly and the investigation is ongoing. But the incident has prompted new questions about the capabilities of advanced AI systems and whether there are enough safeguards in place. Chris Powell is a professor at Polytechnique Montreal. His work looks at computer security at the intersection of AI.
19: Just like any tool that humans make, it can be used for good and it can be used for bad and it can be used for malicious things. And in some cases, if it's so powerful, it may even do things unintentionally that we would not like it to do.
12: Many believe accountability rests on governments to regulate AI. In a statement, the Office of the Federal Minister of Artificial Intelligence and Digital Innovation, Evan Solomon, says his department is assessing the incident and its implications and is in touch with OpenAI.
14: The lack of legislation is allowing this to progress in such a rapid way that protections aren't really going to catch up for some time.
12: Robert Falzon is the head of engineering at Checkpoint Software Canada. He says for now, businesses need to step up their cyber defenses.
14: Even something just a few years old is now so out of date because it's incapable of protecting them against these types of modern frontier level attacks.
12: In this case, OpenAI says no customer data was compromised. Ina Sidhu, CBC News, Calgary.
6: And finally, an unexpected duet at a St. John's bar between 18-year-old Newfoundland singer and songwriter Julia Dawson and American singer and rap superstar Kesha. Dawson was performing a paid gig with guitarist Bruce Smith on Friday when she saw a woman walk by with a team of people. At first, Dawson didn't make much of it, she told the St. John's Morning Show.
15: She just danced and she gave us a bit of eye contact and smiled at me when I was singing. And I never thought really much of it. I was just like, oh, she's going to the Kesha concert. How nice is that? Like, you know.
6: That's when things started to take a turn. The woman made her way through a number of tables toward the front of the stage.
15: She was like, can I sing with you? And pointed at me. And I was like, just nodded my head. I was like, sure. Like, I don't know who this is still. Still not making the connection. And then she comes up on stage with Bruce and I, and she just starts singing. And as soon as she started singing, I was like, oh my God, it's Kesha. She is 2 feet from my face. It is freaking Kesha.
6: The trio performed the Beatles classic Come Together, Kesha staying for the entire song before heading off to her own show at the Churchill Park Music Festival. Dawson admits having Kesha on stage with her definitely had an impact on her singing.
15: I sang the same verse just over and over and over. I couldn't think of anything else to do because I was like freaking out. I kept looking at Bruce and I was like, are you making this connection right now? Like, do you know this is Kesha? And we were just smiling. We played along. She was dancing with me. We got into the groove of things. It was so cool.
6: And here's the thing. Dawson had actually almost canceled her gig because she wanted to go see Kesha perform. But the singer's mom convinced her not to. And it turned out she was far from alone on stage, like her song of the same name.

0: Good evening, I'm Simon Akinesny with your CBC News headlines for Quebec. The Quebec Liberal Party has removed its candidate in the Gouin riding. It's after past comments made by Michel Savard came to light. Earlier today, Savard apologized for insulting the PQ, its leader Paul Saint-Pierre Plamondon, and its members on Facebook last winter, comparing them to Nazis. The party says given the new revelations, it concluded it could not maintain Savard's candidacy. And three suspects, including an adult and two minors, face first-degree murder charges in the death of a man in his 20s near Baie-Comeau on Monday. Provincial police found the victim, Mickey Hamilton Tremblay, unconscious in a home on La Brie Street in the municipality of Pointe-aux-Outardes around 10 p.m. on Monday. The prosecutor's office says the suspects are also accused of breaking and entering and are due back in court in Baie-Comeau on July 23rd. Now, taking a look at the weather forecast from Environment Canada. In Montreal tonight, mainly cloudy, 30% chance of showers this evening, the low 14. Tomorrow, mix of sun and cloud, the high 25. For Quebec City, mainly cloudy tonight, chance of showers, windy and a low of 11. Chance of showers as well tomorrow, the high 22. In Sherbrooke tonight, mainly cloudy, 30% chance of showers, 11 degrees the low. Tomorrow also could be rain, the high 22. And for Gaspé, chance of showers this evening, risk of a thunderstorm, then clearing, the low 16. Mix of sun and cloud tomorrow, 23 the high.
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3: 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We dig into all of this with a culture critic and an artist.
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4: Hello, I'm Neil Kirksall.
5: Good evening, I'm Chris Howden. This is As It Happens.
4: Troubled bridge over water. The deal to open the Gordie Howe Bridge at last may not be as good for Canada as the Prime Minister has suggested, and tensions are rising on either side.
5: A bitter pill. A new study finds construction and trade workers make up a disproportionate number of opioid deaths in Ontario. A former laborer tells us what led him and his colleagues to use drugs on and off the job.
4: Makeup test. Donald Trump's new tariffs target a puzzling range of products from hockey sticks to honey. The founder of an Indigenous-owned cosmetics brand says she was shocked to find lipstick on the list.
5: Bow strings attached. An archaeologist tells us about rediscovering the remains of five Egyptian princesses and says she now believes they were talented fighters who wielded the weapons they were buried with.
4: Horn of Plenty, we will remember the legendary and famously busy saxophone player Plas Johnson, whose name you may not recognize right away, but whose melodies you most certainly will.
5: And she assembled a crack team. When her town needed a tourism boost, a Minnesota woman came up with a surefire way to get it by building what she believes is the world's largest nutcracker. As it happens, the Wednesday edition, radio that takes you back to where it all began.

0: Just days ago, it looked as if maybe, just maybe, we'd finally be able to stop talking about the Gordie Howe Bridge all the time. But alas, it was not to be. Last week, Prime Minister Carney announced a deal that seemed to end a standoff over American demands on how to split the tolls on the new bridge between Windsor, Ontario, and Detroit, Michigan. The U.S. wanted an immediate cut, even though Canada was supposed to be paid back the $6.4 billion it spent on the construction of the bridge first. And the solution appeared to come when Canada agreed to funnel a portion of tolls into a stateside regional development fund. But beyond that, Mr. Carney told reporters, the essentials of the deal remained unchanged.
1: It's not splitting the tolls of the bridge. It is an agreement for 15 years to split net revenues. Splitting of tolls, any sharing of the toll revenue won't happen until all of the debt is repaid.
0: Prime Minister Mark Carney speaking to reporters last week about an agreement to open the Gordie Howe Bridge to the United States. But once the actual text of that agreement was made public, it became clear that the deal amounts to Canada paying half the net revenue into the development fund, with nothing specifying that Canada gets repaid first, and no clarity on what constitutes operating costs. Brian Massey is a former Windsor City Councillor and ex-MP representing the region who was involved in the project from the very beginning. We reached him in Windsor.
2: Brian, a spokesperson for Infrastructure Minister Gregor Robertson yesterday, you may have seen, announced Canada is not going to be taking part in the joint ribbon cutting at the Gordie Howe Bridge that had been planned. And they're saying the 50% tariff threat from Trump is the reason for that. What do you make of that decision?
3: Well, I'm not a big fan of that because we have many people in the Detroit region, Michigan, and other areas across even the United States who are, you know, big supporters of the Gordie Howe International Bridge and want to see it prosper and do well. And so we kind of aim ourselves at the wrong targets here because I get, you know, the response from Canada here, but there are many allies that we have that want this project to succeed, have fought for this project to succeed, and have come to Canada's defense. And especially in this region here, we see it as a uniting element of the past, and we're worried that in the future this won't be that same type of signature uniting element.
2: So from what you've seen and as you understand things, do you think Prime Minister Carney, what do you think he was trying to do? Was this a case of trying to project or spin this deal to appear to be better than it really was? What's going on here?
3: Yeah, that's the only thing I can see, because either that or he can't read, because the text will be clear. And that's what I've said from day one, even when this was under the Harper administration, is that we need to see the full detail of the P3 itself. And having the text available would be much better than speculation right now. We all get what we're dealing with here with Donald Trump and his administration and surrogates. And we just need to be real about them and deal with the repercussions. So if Detroit's getting an economic development fund, we should be looking at the strategy for jobs anyways outside of this, because we haven't seen that happen. One of the pieces of work that was unfinished when I left Parliament. And unfortunately, we are going into this with nothing set for the table, and the U.S. is actually developing a process for that. And that's really where things deviate at the moment, is that they have a structure to take advantage of the economic development. We don't.
2: Do you think it could be the right move, even if it's not what was initially agreed to get a deal done and at least start collecting some tolls to repay the debt?
3: Oh, for sure. No, getting it opened and getting something happening, of course. And again, we all understand that what is happening here in terms of how to deal and negotiate with the U.S. and so forth. So, but the thing is, this is hiding what that is and the repercussions not dealing with it being they get economic development and they also have control over the toll decision at the end of the day for raising or lowering within 10%, is we have to deal with that reality. And that's what I'm saying, is that, you know, let's just own up to what the new situation is and be prepared to deal with the consequences of it. And, you know, we needed it open. And so it's good that it's open, but let's just not pretend that it's something different than what it is. And so public sunshine is always good for infrastructure projects in general, especially ones that we pay for.
2: You mentioned, you know, the sentiment you're getting or sensing from folks in Detroit. What about people in Windsor who also, you know, were keen to see this bridge finally open? What are they telling you about that particular part of this, what appears to be a compromise here?
3: It seems to be universal, is that, you know, we know that the bridge has to open, and there are consequences of the new change deal and deal with that. And then as far as not making it available for the opening with Americans, as again, it's, you know, targeting the wrong situation. Like I know for myself, I've said on many panel shows in the past, including, you know, with Governor Rick Schneider, who has been a big proponent of this. And I was, you know, this is hoping to see face to face and meet again to talk about the benefits of the project and also to show the American public the benefits of the project. I'm just not sure that the tactics of the strategy are very solid from the Canadian side at this moment in time. Getting it done is good. Dealing with the reality now, though, is the real thing that we have in front of us.
2: I wanted to ask you as well about the Maroon family and what you see as a role that they may be playing in all of this. To let our listeners who may not know know that they are big donors to Donald Trump. They control the existing bridge to Detroit, the Ambassador Bridge. What's your sense of what role they're playing?
3: Well, they always have that role. In fact, their tentacles go back in Canadian Parliament, where they hired, you know, former cabinet minister from the Liberals, Susan Whelan, as their, you know, solicitor at one point, and others that they've had employed over the duration of time. You know, Canadian laws are much more stringent now on financial donations and accountability. That was brought in, actually, ironically, by John Chrétien, which is a really good thing. And so their tentacles are, you know, a little bit less on the Canadian side, but they certainly have them in the U.S. on the side for Democrats and Republicans at times. But that's why, you know, having our allies over here, I look at the people like Rashida Tlaib and others that have been, you know, staunch supporters of a new border crossing publicly owned and operated as being the people that we want to empower, not distance ourselves from, because those have been the voices that have pushed back against the political kind of elements that are happening right now.
2: The new agreement stipulates Canada must seek consent from the government of the United States for, quote, any proposed toll rate reduction that would result in toll rates falling below the average of comparable regional crossings, unquote. Is that just another way of saying you can't undercut the Maroons?
3: Yes, that's a good way of actually saying it. In fact, the consequence, though, for the listeners that aren't aware, is that for us down here in this region, it was about getting international trucks off city streets. So we literally had over 15 traffic lights in the highway, basically in the 401, ended in a farm field, and then it connected through churches, you know, different types of educational institutions, residential, retail, and so forth, causing havoc of thousands upon thousands of trucks every day motoring past with their toxins, the community. And so we have a new border crossing that it kind of goes around that element, and a new crossing road that goes to it. And so this actually can dissuade us from moving some of those trucks outside the city. So it's a local consequence that's fairly significant. And it is a nod to the Maroon family, because they still have empowerment on this side. And lastly, I just say, this is why I want a border authority. We don't have one down here, which is odd and strange. We have the Windsor-Detroit Bridge Board Authority, but not one for the entire region, which is really necessary.
2: Good to speak with you, Brian. Thank you.
3: Thanks for having me.
0: Brian Massey is a former MP and city councillor representing Windsor, Ontario.

0: For years, construction workers have expressed concern that a disproportionate number of people in their industry are dying from opioid overdoses. And now new numbers from Ontario are bearing that out. According to a study released today by the Ontario Drug Policy Research Network, when it comes to opioid deaths where the person's occupation was known, more than a third worked in construction or the trades. That's based on data provided by Ontario's chief coroner from between 2018 and 2024. And those numbers affirm what tradespeople and advocates have long maintained. Construction has a drug problem, and it goes far beyond overdoses. Jace Watford is a former construction worker and a former opioid user. He's also an advocate who worked on this study. We reached him in Thunder Bay, Ontario.
1: Jace, when we look at the number 1,300 construction and trade workers dying from opioids just over the six-year period, as the study was reporting. These are more than numbers. They're people, obviously. What does that number mean to you?
2: I mean, it's a lot, but if I'm going to be honest, in any case, in any sort of collected statistic, it's definitely underrepresented. Mm-hmm. There's a higher number, and I would wager a much higher number, to be fair.
1: Why is this industry in particular such an epicenter for this crisis?
2: There's two reasons, I think. One, it's a very kind of work hard, play hard environment. So, you know, if you're working hard, you know, at the end of the day, you know, you've earned your drink, you've earned your, I mean, then things escalate, right? So like if you go out with your buddies, you get drunk, you can end up getting high. And then of course the high and the keeps on going and so on. But there's also, it's very hard work. And because it's very hard work, it's really hard on the body. And it's an industry where, you know, you're concerned about paying your rent. If you're hurting, you're still reporting. So how are you going to manage that pain? It's difficult to go to doctors to get anything for what would be considered like an invisible illness if it's like your back or your muscles. So using drugs to manage your, especially using painkilling drugs to manage your issues, that can escalate and of course turn into an addiction, which both of those things happen, and they happen quickly. I mean, I know people within the first year of working in a hard field getting addicted, or they already had an addictive personality to start with. Yeah. My case, that would be that.
1: Yeah, did it happen quickly for you?
2: Oh, yeah. I want to say I was probably addicted before I even got into the field. Mm. Like, I've worked a lot of different jobs, a lot of different areas. Working in a labor-intensive field for me was just a way of paying the bills. So, you know, wherever I go, I take my problems with me.
1: Mm. It's no secret that the business owners, managers, bosses, they want results. They want to make money. But is there any sort of discussion or checking in, or because they also want their workers to be able to keep working, right? They have to know that people might be in pain. They've worked these jobs too. What's your sense of the understanding, if any, from the higher ups?
2: The bigger the company is, the bigger the liability and the bigger the responsibility. And so I've noticed from the times, because I've been out of the field for a while, so I've been working with people who are, so I'm a social worker now, so I work with people who are dealing with addictions that work in that field. So what I've noticed in the changes is there's a lot more safeguards in place, a lot of stringent checks, but it's more so to protect the companies. Sure. And it's not necessarily going to support the worker. Like if a worker gets caught under the influence, mm-hmm. and they get sent home or whatever else, they will meet with, like, say, HR, and there are steps that'll put them in place to go seek treatment, but it's the company first and the person second. And the person isn't the person. It's not the human involved there. It's the body that's doing the work. Mm-hmm. There's not as much support or empathy regarding who the person is and if there's issues going on. So it's, again, it's the results are the capitalism, the almighty dollar, and that's what's the foremost anywhere.
1: And the supply has changed also.
2: Oh yeah, yes, it has. The supply now is incredibly toxic. You're finding things like fentanyl, carfentanil. It's everywhere. Opioid pills are being repressed with these agents used as cutters. You're finding fentanyl in cocaine, which makes no sense because it's a downer mixed with an upper. Like you shouldn't have to need naloxone when you're doing cocaine from the drug addict's mind. There's such a toxic supply and it's so mixed. And that's why we're having so many deaths across the board, all in different areas.
1: You lost friends as well?
2: I've lost friends. I've lost colleagues. I've lost clients. I am now very accustomed to going to funerals.
1: I'm sorry.
2: It's the way it is.
1: How many coworkers, when you were in the industry, do you think you lost to from overdoses?
2: I've lost at least 30 that I'm aware of. But the thing is, like, if someone passes away, I don't know how they've passed away. Right. So, like, it's just like Joe's not coming back to work. Where'd he go? I don't know. He died. The majority of these deaths happen at home. They don't happen at the workplace, because at the workplace there's people around you.
1: Right.
2: But as somebody who was a drug addict, I would always use alone. So if I overdose, there's nobody going to be able to help me. I'm dead.
1: Is it all happening, Jace, out in the open at these sites?
2: Say 15 years ago, it wasn't such a black mark. You know, like you'd go out with the buddies. Sometimes your boss would even be there and you'd all drink, maybe do some cocaine, and there you go. But now it's more hidden. Mm. The drug use is hidden. Like I don't know how many friends I've had come up to me and say, hey, I've been struggling with this for a couple of years. And I'm like, I didn't know. When I was using, nobody knew. I would keep it out of their eyesight. I didn't want to be judged. I didn't want to be looked at as like less than or inferior, especially if I'm pain managing, which is what I do all the time, right? Like I'm in a lot of physical pain.
1: What kind of advice would you give to someone who's listening? Maybe they're in this field, maybe they're not, but they're struggling with this kind of addiction. Knowing what you know, what would you want them to know?
2: That there is support. The hardest thing, especially in a male-driven, testosterone-fueled field, it's very difficult to ask for help. It's very difficult to accept help. And it's very difficult to come to terms with the fact that you might need that. We're at a point now with the way that the toxic drug supply has infected everywhere, that people who are addicted are sacrificing the future to make the present more manageable. So if I'm using today to manage some pain, there's no guarantee that I'm going to make it to tomorrow. And that's the scariest thing. So if you've got a family, you've got people that you love or people that love you, reach out. The bravest thing that you could do is ask for help.
1: Good to speak with you, Jace. I appreciate this. Thank you.
2: You're welcome.
0: Jace Watford is a former construction worker and former opioid user. We reached him in Thunder Bay, Ontario.

0: If you were describing the small town of Laverne, Minnesota to someone, you'd tell them it has a population of around 5,000 people. It's surrounded by farmland and great hiking spots. There's a beautiful old cinema called the Palace Theater downtown, some excellent restaurants. Oh, and there is one key thing that really distinguishes Laverne from other nearby communities. The 20-meter-tall Nutcracker, complete with giant mustache and giant top hat, which was officially unveiled in a ribbon-cutting ceremony this week. And that handsome giant would not exist if Laverne resident Betty Mann hadn't decided to start collecting nutcrackers some 25 years ago. We reached Ms. Mann in Laverne.
1: Betty, what was it like to stand in the presence of a nutcracker this size?
2: Awesome. When I bought the first one in 2001, it was just a little one. And when I stood there and saw this great big one, I couldn't It just mushroomed into something that I never dreamt would ever happen.
1: And it, I mean, I wonder what the mix of emotions is for you when you're at the ribbon cutting ceremony, when it's not just you. What were those emotions?
2: I was crying. I cry when I'm mad. I cry when I'm sad. I cry when I'm glad. And so I was very emotional. And so I shed several tears.
1: there were hundreds of people there, right?
2: Yes.
1: And you're the reason this was happening. Did they come up to you? Were you a celebrity as much as the Nutcracker?
2: Well, I don't know what a celebrity is supposed to feel like, but yes, I have lots of people who thank me for starting the whole thing. Mm-hmm. And most of all, we have very favorable comments. You know, there's a few people who don't like the Nutcracker, but that's okay.
1: All right. But the majority, most people do. Okay. Well, everyone's entitled to their opinion, right?
2: That's right. Absolutely.
1: I believe it is called Verne. Definitely Uncle Sam vibes. Describe it a little bit for our listeners who haven't seen the photographs.
2: It is an Uncle Sam with his hand over his heart. He does have a working jaw, and he is 65 feet tall. On top of an 8-foot base, so he is 73 feet into the air.
1: So more than 20 meters for those checking metric. I know that this all started back in 2001 for you. You were having a very difficult time, understandably. You'd lost your daughter and your husband. Why did collecting nutcrackers, how did it help you grieve?
2: Well, you know, I'm 96 years old, so I am old enough that I went through the era when people collected things. But when I lost my husband, my oldest daughter, I was in Cracker Barrel and everything at Christmas was half price. And I am Scotch. And I thought, I've always wanted a wooden nutcracker and it'd be fun to have a wooden nutcracker. So I bought that first one and it just mushroomed.
1: To how many?
2: Well, in 2016, when I donated my collection to the museum, I donated 2,500.
1: Oh, my goodness. Where were you keeping them before that?
2: Oh, in my home. I had them all out displayed, from the 1-inch nutcrackers that were made by Hallmark, and then I had some 6-foot.
1: Oh, wow.
2: As of today, we're over 7,600 now.
1: And there's only 5,000 people in Laverne, right?
2: Right. 5,033, I think, is our population.
1: You're outnumbered by nutcrackers and loving it, it sounds like. And how did it then become this project for the town to build a giant nutcracker, to make it the centerpiece?
2: Well, I was president of the Historical Society for 27 years, and I heard people say, let's go see the museum, and the next person would say, you've seen one museum, you've seen them all, and that bothered me. So in 2016, I went to my board, and I said, I have this crazy collection of nutcrackers, and maybe it would just draw people in to see our museum, and once they get in there to see the nutcrackers, they'll see all the other great exhibits we have. My board took my collection of 2,500. In 2017, Roger Brooks came here and he gave a talk and told us some things that we could improve to get people to come to Laverne. And he said, you have a perfect hook in Betty's Nutcrackers. And I about fell off my chair because I had no clue he was going to say that.
1: Was that gentleman correct? That if you make that the hook?
2: all over. We have people sign in our guest book here, and we have people have signed from Europe and from Africa and from South America, almost any state in the union.
1: Okay. Guinness World Records, that their team has not yet certified your nutcracker as the world's tallest. At the moment, that title belongs to Neuhausen, Germany. They have a nutcracker that is 10 meters tall and fully functional. You said that the jaw moves. Will you try to crack a nut in that?
2: Well, it's got a big, big mouth, and it does open and shut, yes.
1: Okay.
2: It should be a record, but I'm not the one to say, so.
1: For people who maybe don't share your love of nutcrackers, I have to tell you, when I was little, I was really afraid of nutcrackers after watching a film. Now I love them, and I have one. I have one actually in my office, a little mini one that I received as a gift. But not everyone feels the same way. What would you say to them about why you love them so much?
2: Everybody said kids are going to be afraid of them. Personally, have never had anybody come in and to see the nutcrackers. Most of the time, they run up to the glass cases, put both of their hands on their faces, and put their face right up to the glass and want to look at them. Yeah. But we do have a doll collection here, mm-hmm. and I've had at least five little girls

0: This is the saxophone solo from the theme from the 1963 film The Pink Panther. And playing that solo is the legendary Hollywood studio musician and saxophonist Plas Johnson. He improvised it in the studio after recording what would become one of the most recognizable saxophone riffs of all time. Plas Johnson died today. He was 94 years old. In 1996, he gave an interview at the Hamilton College Jazz Archive in Florida in which he revealed how composer Henry Mancini knew he was the musician for the job.
1: Henry had the talent of matching the player with the tune, you know. He would call just the right saxophone player for what he was writing, or just the right harmonica player, or, you know. He knew players quite well, and he knew his music. He had a knack for putting stuff together that matched, and I guess that's how I came to work on his Pink Panther. We did have an idea at the time that it was a great piece of music, because it's like 8 o'clock on a cold winter morning, and there's a full orchestra with strings and everything. And after the tune was recorded, after the performance of the tune, the orchestra applauded.
0: He later said that the orchestra never applauded for anything. The Pink Panther theme was probably his most recognizable work, but that's hard to say for sure because he did a lot of work. Plas Johnson played with Les Baxter, Sam Cooke, Neil Diamond, Ella Fitzgerald, Marvin Gaye, Etta James, and Frank Sinatra, to name just a few. In his autobiography, composer Harold Batiste said, quote, "If producers couldn't get Plas, they got someone who sounded like him," unquote. Today, his children said their father had performed at his retirement community just a month ago. Here is Plas Johnson playing on Joni Mitchell's 1998 cover of Marvin Gaye's Trouble Man.

0: Mitchell with Trouble Man with the late, great Plas Johnson on the saxophone.
1: We're going to take a short break now. When we return, at a Senate Finance Committee hearing, United States Trade Representative Jamison Greer defends the Trump administration's tariff policy.
0: And bullheaded, speaking of taking things to new heights, we will revisit our coverage of a feud over the world's tallest moose statue, one that left both sides hoofing and poofing. Stay tuned. I'm Chris Howden.
1: And I'm Neil Kirksall.

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1: Hi, I'm Douglas Gelovin, your summer host of Daybreak. Coming up on Thursday's show, we're going to try to demystify the world of glass recycling. Just how many of those bottles and jars you put in the blue bin actually get reused or recycled? And Blake is here on sports.
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0: The news is next. Coming up in half an hour, it's Commotion.
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0: built an empire around helping people navigate relationships. She has a podcast. Celebrities have endorsed her. Oprah is a fan. More recently, she consulted on the movie The Invite. How did a couples therapist infiltrate pop culture? The group chat weighs in.
1: This is CBC News. It's 7 o'clock. I'm Sudha Krishnan with the CBC News from Montreal. Canada's premiers have wrapped up their second day of discussions, and Charlottetown trade was a key topic. U.S. President Donald Trump has announced 50% tariffs on a wide range of Canadian exports. They will take effect in less than a month unless Canada can negotiate a deal. Ontario Premier Doug Ford has this message for Prime Minister Mark Carney.
2: I'll just speak for Ontario. Everything's on the table. We can't keep rolling over for Donald Trump. That's what I believe in, standing up strong. You negotiate through strength. You don't negotiate through weakness, especially with President Trump.
1: Carney is expected to join talks with the premiers in person on Thursday. In British Columbia, a third large wildfire near Boston Bar in BC's Fraser Canyon has prompted a new evacuation order. But as Shelley Joyce reports, not everyone is heeding the call to clear out.
3: Homeowner Attila Banhegi is taking a big risk staying behind in Boston Bar.
4: There's active burning like within meters of my yard, and it is very smoky out, so it's difficult to see.
3: But he's getting closer to packing it in.
4: It's a minute-by-minute situation. I have a radio on me. I'm in touch with the local fire department.
3: Local government and BC wildfire officials say it is critical for people to leave now, as Highway 1 through the Fraser Canyon is closed and the next 24 to 48 hours will exhibit extreme fire behavior. Morgan Blois speaks for the BC Wildfire Service.
5: Your safety is far more important than anything else. And so,
3: despite the extreme risk, Banhegi is convinced he'll be able to make a difference by defying orders to evacuate. He's been caring for livestock and putting out spot fires and burning embers around his cul-de-sac. Shelley Joyce, CBC News, Kamloops.
1: In this province, the Quebec Liberal Party removed its candidate in the Gouin riding. It's after past comments made by Michel Savard came to light. Earlier today, Savard apologized for insulting the PQ, its leader Paul Saint-Pierre Plamondon, and its members on Facebook last winter, comparing them to Nazis. The party says given the new revelations, it concluded it could not maintain Savard's candidacy. He was set to run in the Montreal riding long held by Quebec Solidaire's Gabriel Nadeau-Dubois, who won't run again. QS has recruited former NDP MP Alexandre Boulris to try to hang on to Gouin. In the Abitibi, the First Nation of Kebawek is inaugurating its brand new police station. Today, community members gathered for the event, 20 years in the making. Mélissa François has more.
6: The new police station is located at the top of a hill in the municipality of Kipawa. Chief of the Kebawek First Nation, Lance Heyman, says the facility represents much more than a workplace for officers.
7: Policing in Kebawek is not just about enforcement. It really is about a lot of work with prevention, work with our youth, work with our elders.
6: Construction started last fall on the $8.9 million building. Heyman says it's not just a generic police precinct.
7: So we pick materials that, you know, come from the territory, remind us of, you know, living on the territory. So you'll see a lot of wood incorporated in our design. And it was designed by us, for us.
6: Quebec's Indigenous Affairs Minister Yan Lafrenière says one of his key priorities is to fight organized crime. And the new Kebawek police station is another tool to do that.
8: And I was telling them, you know what, we're getting organized ourselves. So those days are over. Being present in the Indigenous community, this is over, we'll kick you out.
6: Other Indigenous communities in the Abitibi are still waiting to have their own police service. For example, the community of Winnaway further north. Lafrenière says discussions are still ongoing, but he does want that to become a reality. Mélissa François, CBC News, Montreal.
1: Some more good news for the Quebec aerospace industry. Ottawa will invest $30 million to modernize Pratt & Whitney's manufacturing facilities in Longueuil. The announcement was made in the UK at the Farnborough International Air Show. This follows a multi-million dollar provincial announcement a few days ago. And that was the CBC News. Here is your Environment Canada weather forecast. In Montreal, that slight chance of showers with an overnight low of 14, tomorrow 25 and a mix of sun and cloud. In Quebec City, 11 and a chance of showers overnight, tomorrow 22 and a chance of showers. In the eastern townships, a slight chance of showers in the evening going down to 11 early in the morning, tomorrow 22 and a chance of showers. And in the Gaspé region, that risk of thunderstorm, an overnight low of 16, tomorrow 23 and a mix of sun and cloud.
9: Hello again and welcome back. I'm Neil Kirksall.
10: And I'm Chris Howden. This is As It Happens, the Wednesday edition, part two. Coming up.
9: A taxing situation. The owner of a Canadian cosmetics company tells us she has more questions than answers at this point about Donald Trump's new tariffs. But most of all, she has concerns.
10: More than just two arms, researchers analyzed the remains of five ancient princesses who were buried alongside an array of weapons, and their findings suggest the women knew how to use them.
9: Imagine that. And the burden of hoof, my chat with the woman behind Luverne, Minnesota's Nutcracker statue, reminds us of a bitter feud between Moose Jaw, Saskatchewan, and Store Elvdal, Norway, over the size of their respective moose statues. Stay tuned.
10: Grapefruit essential oils, down feathers, hockey sticks, and lipstick. A small sampling of the items on the dizzying list U.S. President Donald Trump says will be hit with 50% tariffs as of August 19th. A list, he says, was compiled in retaliation for Canada curbing imports from the American auto, alcohol, and dairy industries. And while the federal and provincial governments try to figure out how to respond, small business owners have a lot of questions. Jen Harper is the founder and CEO of Cheekbone Beauty, an Indigenous-owned cosmetics brand. We reached her in Oakville.
9: Jen, when you saw these items, items that you make, for example, lipstick, eye makeup, on this list, what did you think?
11: It is extremely concerning, and we've been in this situation before. It happened last year. The terms, of course, sounded a lot different, and there is obviously fear of the unknown because we have no idea exactly what's going to happen. We just know as a team last year how frustrating what it was for us as a small business. We only have four full-time employees. Obviously, we work with tons of contractors and part-time support to make our business happen. But for people trying to figure out the tariff situation last year was an extreme challenge. We're talking about constant communication with orders being shipped in U.S. Customs, denying orders and then sending things back. And then our customers are in the United States were becoming extremely frustrated. We did eventually figure it out. And I think that's, you know, the beauty of having an incredibly resourceful small team. However, it was a big challenge for sure. And so when we did see this news, it is extremely concerning, and we're really not aware of exactly what's going to happen. Mm-hmm. But the details from the headlines that we have read definitely caused some fear. At that rate of a percentage on tariffs, it would mean really tough decisions to be made about how we're going to do business in the United States.
9: And, you know, these were specifically listed as retaliation for what the U.S. president describes as a, quote, auto grievance, unquote. How do you square that? Does that make any sense to you?
11: I mean, to be honest, I don't have enough information, so none of it really makes any sense to me. But I feel like the whole situation since the inception hasn't made much sense. We just do what we do as resilient Canadian small businesses. We figure it out.
9: The category, you know, cosmetics, those kinds of products, last I checked, I think it makes up for $1.5 billion in exports to the U.S. from Canada. How much does your company sell to the United States? Because you've been expanding as well.
11: Yeah, so we do about 24% of our business in the United States. We also work with a major retailer in the U.S., JCPenney, and so of course, this is causing great concern for us at this time.
9: What lessons did you learn from navigating things last year, and righting the ship that you can try to apply this time if you get more clarity? I mean, can you even put anything into place at this point?
11: Honestly, based on the numbers we have heard, even you know, clarity, of course, is going to help us provide us with some answers for what the future looks like for Cheekbone Beauty doing business in the United States. But at the numbers we've seen, it's really concerning. It wouldn't honestly make sense for a business to ship products if that's the kind of tariff that we would be charged.
9: What would you like to hear from Prime Minister Carney, other Canadian government officials that would reassure you at this time?
11: Oh, that is a great question. What would I love to hear? I guess having the support of Canadians, having the support of the systems to help Canadian small businesses run efficiently and just operate and be able to do business. It feels almost next to impossible with these kinds of challenges that we face, that business is just gets tougher and tougher mm-hmm. for small Canadian businesses. I know last year when this situation occurred, many businesses chose not to even do business in the United States. Many businesses have shut down. And so I think this is the fear for so many of us as small operators, mm-hmm. for small independent businesses. Look, the beauty industry is really run by the conglomerates, and I'm imagining this is great news for them this morning when they recognize that for small indie businesses who have been taking up, you know, bit by bit, each and every one of us, what, 1 million, 2 million, 5 million, 10 million of their market share over the last 15 years since e-commerce has become an incredible space for small businesses to grow. We know this won't be a challenge for them because they have operations operating out of the United States. We don't have that benefit. So it's going to be a tough situation. And I truly, truly hope that the Canadians that supported our business last year will continue to support our business this year.
9: Well, Canadians or customers, wherever they live, are responding to those kinds of companies like yours, independent. They agree with, you know, the raison d'etre of the company, and they like the products. So have you seen, it's not a benefit of what's been happening. It's a rocky road, certainly. But have you seen that kind of love, people, trying to push back because they know you're suffering?
11: Yeah, to be 100% transparent, of course, during the mass media influx that happened between February and March into April last year, 2025, we saw our business grow by 50%. This year, unfortunately, we're still chasing those numbers because it grew so much. And a lot of times when these I want to use the correct word here. When these movements are happening and the media is talking about it and it's all over social media, mm-hmm. but when that disappears, it's really important for those people that chose to support that business that they continue to support that business. Mm-hmm. Of course, we have data on the actual Cheekbone Beauty customer, how they shop, why they shop, what they're interested in. We know that the true Cheekbone Beauty customer has at least 8 of our items in their makeup bags, in their makeup drawers. And so for us, we're just trying to figure out how to take that group of Canadians that supported us last February, March 2025, and continue to add more items into their makeup bags. And so we really truly need them to come back and continue to support the brand.
9: Jen, I'm really glad we could speak. Thank you for this.
11: No problem.
10: Jen Harper is the founder and CEO of Cheekbone Beauty. She's in Oakville, Ontario. There were also a lot of tariff questions in a U.S. Senate Finance Committee meeting today, where President Trump's trade representative, Jamison Greer, was subjected to a grilling. Democratic Senator Ron Wyden of Oregon pressed Mr. Greer on how the threatened 50% tariffs on Canadian goods stack up against those levied against a global superpower.
12: Mr. Ambassador, let me start with the proposition that it just seems to me that on tariffs, the administration has lost the plot. And in particular, let's look at what happened in the last couple of days. Just a few days ago, Canada, our closest neighbor, basically learned they were going to get 50% tariffs. At the same time, when it comes to China, one of the biggest trade cheats there is, it seems that the administration rolls out the red carpet. You're standing up a so-called board of trade to lower tariffs on goods from China. Looks like he's thrown in the towel. So a couple of questions, yes or no. When the new tariff on Canada takes effect, will Canada have higher tariffs than China on some products?
13: On a small handful, China's by far much higher than Canada overall, by far, no question.
12: Well, let me work through that math. I mean, the 50% tariff is higher than a number of tariffs on China.
13: So we have 100% tariffs on EVs coming in from China. We have about 45 to 50% on most things coming in from China. We have a small handful of goods, about $20 billion worth of goods coming in from Canada. All the steel and aluminum from China, well over 50%, some in triple digits.
12: Respectfully, the question is, are there some areas where the Canadian tariffs are higher than China's? And it seems to me that 50% is the accurate one.
13: We can do an analysis because we have stacking tariffs on China that don't apply to other countries. So we're happy to get back to you. But overall, China is by far subject to very high tariffs.
12: We'll look forward to having that information on the record because our staff believes that there are instances where the Canadians are going to pay higher tariffs than the Chinese are, and that's not right.
10: Senator Ron Wyden of Oregon questioning U.S. Trade Representative Jamison Greer in a Senate Finance Committee meeting earlier today.

0: And now, As It Happens brings you yet another tale of what can happen when scientists leave stuff in drawers and basements. Way back in the 1890s, archaeologists discovered the remains of Egyptian royalty in the Dashur Pyramid Complex in Egypt. They analyzed two of the six bodies they'd found, and then they just left them in the basement of the Egyptian Museum in Cairo, where they sat forgotten for over a century, until Egyptian archaeologist Zeynep Hashish thought to look. Now she and her team have published a new analysis of the six royal skeletons, among them five princesses buried alongside daggers, bows, maces, and more. And their study suggests the women knew their way around those weapons. We've reached Zeynep Hashish on a research trip in Prague.
1: Zeynep, I'm imagining you taking a look at this box and then these remains. Could you believe what you were seeing?
2: No, actually, it was a huge surprise for me and for my team, because we already know these names very much from their jewelries and from their weapon and from their findings.
1: And there they were.
2: So it was a big moment.
1: And there they were, just in the basement, waiting for you, I guess. Tell us about who these princesses and this king were.
2: Actually, they are the daughters of King Amenemhat II, and he was one of the most stronger king in Middle Kingdom.
1: And the names of the princesses?
2: The name of princesses, we have Ita Werit, we have Khinomit, and also we have Sathat Hur Merit, and we defined her based on the context, because no one knows that we have it already. Mm-hmm. And also we have Nubhotep, and Nubhotep was the wife of the king of one of the kings of 13 dynasty. He called King Hur, and he has a fantastic masterpiece in ancient in Egyptian museum in Cairo, and he has fantastic wooden statues. This statue is one of the masterpieces in the museum.
1: In addition to finding them, you found these weapons buried with the princesses. What have you learned about what those weapons were doing there?
2: It was a lot of weapons with them, like bows, maces, daggers. And it was a good collection, but it left a key research question. Why they have these weapons inside their coffins? Because they are females.
1: What did their bones tell you, Zeynep, to make you believe that they were using these weapons?
2: Actually, because I surprised when I looked at their muscle attachment, the princesses I meant, and I found a strong muscle attachment, and this strong muscle attachment reshaped the shape of bone itself. For example, Princess Nubhotep, her right second hand bone shows a unique curve. And we can say that bone shapes itself around repeated pressure, especially during when bones are still growing and flexible. And also, in her case, this curve is a permanent physical trace left by the heavy and repeated force needed to hold and steady a heavy thing like bow. Also, we found a strong muscle attachment in the forearms and shoulders for other princesses like Khinomit and Ita Werit. These specific physical markers aligned perfectly with the heavy force required to pull a bowstring or grip a dagger.
1: You know, there are those other experts who disagree with your what you found here. They say that those kinds of skeletal changes could have been caused by other activities. And separate from the ones you're listing. What do you say to as you talk about this work and you hear the criticism? What do you say to those who say they don't believe this?
2: Actually, I agree with them, because we can't be very precise and very specific about the activity, which exact activity. But in this case, it is a unique, because we have both. We have the historical context, we have the weapon, also we have the body itself. And I agree with them about that it is limited evidence I introduced in this study, but this is because the completeness of skeletons themselves, it was not complete enough to apply all my rules and the guidelines on the whole body.
1: The skulls are missing, right?
2: The skull are missing, and also I restricted the some strong muscle attachment in some individuals because I don't have the other side, so I can't do the comparison mm-hmm. between left and right side. So I am happy that this study makes this discussion between the researchers around the world, and I am so proud of that. And also this study, it's just the first step. I am trying to announce that I found the princesses after 130 years. But I will continue and extend the work, so I have time to do this kind of studies to be sure more about the function of these women and the relation between it and the bodies.
1: What was happening during the time period they were alive, these princesses, that would necessitate this knowledge, this proficiency with these kinds of weapons of war?
2: This king was so strong, and there is no big wars occurred in this time, but he was extending his rules to south and also to the west. Mm. But it was ordinary on ordinary fights yet, not a big fights. So there is not a real war or a real challenge to let him learn them how to use archery. But I think it was a habit because he can't, in his historical memory about the first intermediate period, he can't neglect this. He should learn them how to defense about themselves and protect themselves.
1: So what does it mean to you to be the one who opened that box and connected these dots? What does it mean to you to be part of this work?
2: To be honest, I am so honored, and I feel so proud of my team that we did this, because one of our aims in our project in the basement is to give a voice for the voiceless, and I think our princesses was voiceless. So I feel so proud that my study will use in the future for other studies and inspired another researcher to continue in the same field.
1: Zainab, I'm glad we could speak. Thank you.
2: Thank you so much.
0: Zainab Hashish is an associate professor of archaeology at Beni Souef University in Egypt and the co-author of a new study published in Frontiers in Environmental Archaeology. We reached her in Prague.

0: Earlier in the program, we heard about one of the most impressive artistic achievements we've ever covered on this show, the tallest nutcracker, probably, which looms proudly over the town of Laverne, Minnesota. Now, of course, it's not news to anyone that this country is also home to some of the largest novelty statues out there, including notably Mac the Moose, the pride of Moose Jaw, Saskatchewan. But back in 2019, things weren't going so well for Mac. At the time, his title of tallest moose statue in the world had been usurped when the town of Storavdal, Norway, erected its own moose statue. It was just 33 centimeters taller than Mac, but that was tall enough to rattle his supporters. Moose Jaw vowed revenge. So we called up Linda Utnes Henriksen, at the time the deputy mayor of Storavdal.
1: They certainly do have the coolest name for their town. I really love the name Moose Jaw. And of course, you know, they should have the title, the biggest moose. But, you know, once we built a moose and it's taller, so I'm really sorry about that. But, well, now it's sitting there. So now they have to do something with their moose.
2: All right. I'm going to let you hear how the mayor of Moose Jaw, what he had to say to us on Friday and get you to respond. Here's Mayor Fraser Tolmie.
3: There are things that you just don't do to Canadians. You don't tell a Canadian that they can't pour maple syrup on their pancakes. You don't water down a Canadian's beer. And you don't mess with Mac the Moose. And someone's got to take a stand, and that's what we're going to do here.
2: So, okay, that's Mayor Tolmie. Having the tallest moose is something they take very seriously. What do you say to him?
1: Of course he's proud of Mac the Moose. It's been their main attraction or the biggest moose for 31 years. So, of course, he's going to supportive of that. But, you know, I heard him on the press conference today, and he talked about how they've lost a hockey match and that the hockey ref must be Norwegian. And I really thought that was really funny.
2: Can you just, since you seem to have the winning moose here, yours is larger, can you describe it for us?
1: Well, the moose is very shiny. It's made out of silver or a very reflective surface, and it's 10.3 meters high and about 11.5 meters long. And it's huge, and it's placed like in the middle of the forest, so it's kind of like walking out of the forest. So that's what the main idea was behind it, is for road safety, for people to stop and, you know, take a break. And so it's supposed to reflect the surroundings around him.
2: I heard the artist who said that she could build a bigger moose out of gold. This one's made out of silver or steel. And she admits that she deliberately set out to make a bigger moose than Mac. I mean, she wanted to beat up the Canadians, right?
1: Yeah. When they decided, you know, it was going to be a moose and that was the plan behind it, you know, she probably did some research and found out there's a moose in Canada that was in a, you know, and the height of that one, and then she deliberately probably put on an extra half a meter just to make sure the world record was here in Norway.
2: Uh-huh. So we've heard it here. This is an admission that you did set out to actually beat out Mac.
1: I didn't, but the artist that she said that in an interview. I read that.
2: All right. Well, you know that Canada is not going to, and Moose Jaw is not going to go down without a fight. So we have to see where this goes. And meanwhile, it's good to talk to you, Mayor Henriksen. Thank you.
1: Well, you too. Thank you.
0: From our archives, that was Linda Utnes Henriksen, the former deputy mayor and now mayor of Storavdal, Norway, speaking to Karoloff in 2019. And for the record, Mac regained the title of the world's tallest moose statue just a few months later when a new set of antlers was installed. Now here's King O'Hala with Statue.

0: Mallow with Statue, and that will take us to the end of As It Happens for this Wednesday, July 22nd.
1: As It Happens, we'll be back again for you tomorrow. I'm Neil Kirksall. Enjoy your evening.
0: And I'm Chris Howden. Good night.

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1: Look, I really loved Olivia Wilde's movie, The Invite, but the thing I noticed is, as the movie was being promoted, you had the A-list cast doing all these interviews, and also you had Esther Perel, a relationship therapist who consulted on the movie. She was doing press as well. Esther has been famous for a while, but now she's directly influenced in pop culture. How did that happen? I'm Alameen Abdul-Mahmoud, and this is Commotion. Rebecca Jennings is here. Marissa Meltzer is here. Hello to both of you.
2: Hello.
3: Hi.
1: Nice to have you guys here. Listen, I'm excited about this conversation. I've been thinking about this for a minute. Rebecca, it's not exactly new, I think, for a therapist to consult on a movie. That does happen. I don't think I've ever seen a therapist so involved in the actual rollout of a movie. Watch this.
4: Yeah. If you're calling us for advice,
5: Therapist work is not at all like this. I'm Esther Perel. I'm a psychotherapist, and I have been the consultant for the movie The Invite.
1: Okay, so that's from Relationship Hotline. It's a social media series. Celebrities basically react to a caller's relationship problem. Esther and some of the cast of The Invite were on to sort of participate with this movie. Esther has also been on stage for some screenings. Rebecca, I know you're a fan of Esther. What's your reaction to her degree of involvement in the rollout of this movie?
2: I know it's like unusual, right? It's rare that we see like a celebrity therapist like this, but I do think that like it's just a reflection of where therapists, just like, you know, academics and journalists and basically anyone that has like a job that you have to promote yourself, like you have to become a social media star. And part of that is like when you get these great offers like she's getting, you are also involved in the like social media rollout and the promotional campaign for that movie. Yeah. And it's interesting because especially for someone whose work is so focused on like nuance and individuality and relationships, it's like it's almost weird to see her in this like Mel Robbins type of like catchphrase, like social media sort of campaign. But that's the way celebrity works now. It's right. It's like, you know, I see that and I'm like, well, at least what she's hawking is positive.
1: I want to return to that idea, actually, the idea that social media sort of forces you to sort of put some of your statements a bit in a box to go like, this is the thing that I'm selling. Because I think that's an interesting thing for us to return to. But Marissa, maybe for those who have not heard of Esther Perel, do you want to maybe just give us a primer on who she is?
3: Yeah, I mean, I think Rebecca made a really good point with her use of the word celebrity therapist, because that's such a rare sort of place to occupy in society and pop culture. And I can't really think of another therapist who is as famous as her. She's so, I guess a shorthand would be maybe that she is our version of Dr. Ruth right now. Mm. You know, she's not just on places with Oprah and somewhere where maybe like a self-help person would find fame, but she's going on Call Her Daddy. And her podcast, which has, you know, sessions with people, is hugely, hugely popular.
1: Yeah.
3: Her books are sort of like on par with Men Are From Mars, Women Are From Venus. It's kind of shorthand. I mean, she's had TED Talks that have gone viral. She not only has best-selling books, one of which is Turning 20, but she even has like a conversational card game. I think she has two of them actually that have sold a gazillion copies.
1: Yeah, there's a degree to which Esther Perel has kind of been better than a lot of other just therapists who usually try to do that role. Like publishing books is one thing, but also stepping into a role of celebrity and doing it well, that's, I think, the maybe larger surprising thing. Rebecca, the director of The Invite, Olivia Wilde, said the movie was basically has Esther's DNA all over it. That's a quote that she gave. Do you agree with that? Like, how does her work show up in this movie?
2: Oh, yeah. Like, so much of Esther's work is about how, like, maintaining eroticism and desire in long-term relationships that are built on like stability and caretaking. And The Invite centers on this couple that is, you know, like on the surface, like they are functioning, like they have a daughter, and they have a nice house, but they have real cracks that like neither of them really want to look at. And the wife, Olivia Wilde, invites their neighbors over for dinner, and she's like desperate for them to think they're like cool and sexy and whatever. But of course, like this is the one couple that is going to perceive those cracks because they are communicative. They are sexually adventurous. They have sex with other people. And that also like reflects Esther's idea that like monogamy can be flexible. The idea, so like one of her most famous books centers around cheating and betrayal and affairs and how those things have evolved over time with like the evolution of marriage as well. And so, you know, these are concepts that this whole movie is wrestling with. And the one line that I was like, oh, like, is Esther Perel involved in this? Was when one of the characters says like, sex is a place you go, not a thing you do. And I was like, I've heard her say that like on multiple podcast episodes. Yeah. And then it wasn't until then I was like, oh, she's like, she's part of this movie.
1: Yeah. I think like I had the same reaction. I walked out of this movie and then like someone was like, how is the movie? And I think my response was, I kind of felt like Esther Perel, the movie, in a very specific way. Yeah. Marissa, is there a moment just based on like, I mean, Rebecca has that sort of reference point, but is there a moment in the invite when you watch the movie and go, oh, that is actually what Esther Perel is trying to sort of communicate?
3: I think the idea of too much proximity and of having a relationship be long. And, you know, she has this kind of saying of like, you are going to have many different relationships, but that can be with one person. And I think that she's sort of trying to help usher people through the different ebbs and flows of sharing a life with someone. And there's also just so much pressure on partners these days of like, they're your lover, they're the best lover you've had, they're your business partner, you're raising kids with them, you know, they're your roommate, there's so many things, and it's pretty impossible for anyone to be that role and to do them all well. And mm-hmm. I think she's kind of helping us navigate it, give us grace and kind of helping us put it all into perspective.
1: Yeah. It speaks to her influence that we can sit down and for this movie, sit down and watch this movie. And then as you're watching it go, those are lines that she has said. I know this because she is famous enough for those lines to have sort of penetrated the larger sort of pop culture. Marissa, I want to play you a clip of Esther doing what she does best, which is giving advice. This clip is from the Oprah podcast.
5: Most people today are going to have, in the West anyway, are going to have two or three relationships or marriages in their lifetime. Some of us will do it with the same person.
6: Mm. I would like to do that with him.
5: That's your choice.
6: I want to stay with him, yeah. I just want to feel safe.
5: No, safe, you have to take risks. You don't have to be safe.
6: Maybe
5: you have
6: that's
5: to be safe, but you, at this moment, it's about taking risks.
1: So listen, Marissa, you interviewed Esther Perel for Vanity Fair recently. What do you think it is about her that inspires artists to go, I not only want to sort of borrow from her work or put into a movie, but I mean, like in the case of The Invite, like the Penelope Cruz character is literally just based on her. And then she ends up on places like major podcasts that call her daddy. What is it about her, do you think, that sort of makes her so easy to embed into popular culture?
3: She has such an interesting mix of traits. Like, I think when you hear her talk, you can hear that calm authority where you kind of want to follow what she says. I said that she could be a cult leader if she wanted to. There's this kind of idea where you're like, yeah, whatever you say, I'll do it. And then I also think that she has a little bit, and maybe this also goes with the cult leader, of like a mischievousness, a kind of trickster role where
1: she's there's a little like cheeky, a comfort. For sure.
3: Yeah, a little cheeky, a little against the grain, encouraging everyone to go up against maybe some of their fears or what's uncomfortable. And then I think for us North Americans, there's something to the fact that she is European. She's from Belgium originally. She's lived in the United States for a really long time, but she has this kind of like European side that I think helps bring out some of the like squareness of North America and some of our maybe hangups and social mores. And I think, you know, there's sort of like a reason why Penelope Cruz is Spanish and plays a Spanish character in the film, that there's a kind of, I think we associate a kind of looseness in Europe and a more maybe evolved or some kind of relationship that's a little, has a little less maybe like agita than our version around, especially around like sex and commitment and stuff like that.
1: To the point where like the shorthand is just, that's so European. And then people kind of like, well, you kind of know.
3: I say it all the time. Yeah.
1: I 100% agree. Rebecca, I will say that, like, we've had Esther's work for a while, right? Like, I mean, her first book, Made in Captivity, just turned 20. The State of Affairs, which is her second book, is almost 10 years old. And yet, like, when she quotes these books, you know, like, when these quotes show up, people kind of, you know, have this gasping response, which tells me that there's something about her work that is resonating right now. Like, something about her work is connecting with a need that we have. And so she's not only a consultant on The Invite, she's also a consultant on a new movie that's coming out called Let Love In. Her work has been a part of an architectural installation in Qatar earlier this year. She has kind of said that art can do things that therapy cannot, and now we're actually getting art that is built on her ideas. What is it about her work that translates well to art, do you think? Because I do think that is a whole other dimension.
2: Yeah, I mean, sometimes when I feel like I'm listening to her podcast, it almost seems like I'm watching like art being created, because, you know, so much of what she talks about is confronting taboo, which is also what great art does, right? It's like there's these things that we don't really like to talk about, these ideas that we think of as black and white, like infidelity, betrayal, things like that. You know, personality diagnoses, addiction, things like, and she's able to talk about them in a group setting with multiple people having different perspectives, making them all feel heard, but also like, you know, challenging our assumptions about those things. And I think especially in an era where a lot of people are feeling pretty pessimistic about the state of heterosexuality under patriarchy, like these are things that we want to hear that are not necessarily prescriptive. Like these are ideas that we can apply to our lives without like, you know, painting with as such a broad brush as we see on social media all the time, which is the kind of advice that goes viral by, you know, other, you know, celebrity therapists or other influencer therapists who, you know, try to take, like, help us sort of take a little bit of an easier way out when it comes to diagnosing ourselves or our problems or the solutions to them. Mm-hmm. And she's able to sort of be like, well, what if this? What if that?
1: What I find fascinating about Esther is that she's sort of able to occupy a spectrum of expressions. Like, she can do the influencer thing, she can do the celebrity therapist thing, but I've also heard her in a lot of different long form podcasts where she gets asked about very specific, you know, highly nuanced relationship questions. I was just telling a friend this yesterday that she can also shift into like a public intellectual mode, Marissa, and I find that really fascinating that she has this sort of span, this gear, that this other gear that she doesn't get to access very often. But clearly she wants therapy to be more accessible to more people. She's got that podcast that you mentioned, which is Where Should We Begin, which is like, you are literally just listening to her doing therapy in a private session. You mentioned, Marissa, earlier that she designed this, a couple of different card games. She's clearly building towards something. When you interviewed her, what did she tell you about the thing that she wants to do next?
3: She kind of demurred. I think she said what she wanted to do next was... very European, in that she was planning a vacation with her family. I think, you know, and she does really emphasize that she has a good work-life balance, which, you know, again, as a North American, feels impossible to me considering all that she does. I could see her doing like a proper memoir or something that's a little more personal, something perhaps around aging. And then there's also just the internet, and she had a very popular episode around someone falling in love with their AI chatbot.
1: Yeah.
3: And so I could see a really helpful book be in kind of navigating, you know, AI and the internet and our sort of mediated by screens culture and relationships. I would personally love to get some advice on that.
1: Yes.
3: I think public intellectual is a great phrase for her, because we actually have so few public intellectuals that we need people to fill that role. I think what we have a glut of is influencers and, you know, life coaches and people who are very happy to offer advice. Mm-hmm. And there's, you know, it's anecdotal, it's from their own ideas. It's fine for them to do it, but it is a relief to have such good and digestible advice from someone who has real background and education in it and who's willing to step into the spotlight. I can't imagine that's easier.
1: I completely agree. And I think like, to me, like Esther Perel is an excellent reminder that in this moment on the internet, like the thing that what a public intellectual will look like will change. And I think she's actually like offering a sort of model of what that could look like. And she's doing it incredibly well. I got to say thank you to both of you for being on the show today. I really appreciate your time. This has been really wonderful. Thanks for being here.
2: Thank you so much.
3: Thank you.
1: Of course. Really appreciate this. Marissa Meltzer is a senior staff writer at Vanity Fair. Rebecca Jennings is a features writer for New York Magazine. The Invite is in theaters right now. I'm Alameen Abdul Mahmoud, and this is Commotion, a look for most movies. The genre is pretty easy to nail down, right? Obsession, that's a horror movie. The Odyssey, that is an epic, but Clement Virgo's Steal Away is a little bit harder to categorize. Saratai Black recently reviewed the film for the Globe and Mail. They described it as, quote, Afrofuturist science fiction vision meets political allegory. Saratai Black is here to talk about what all of that means. Saratai, it's good to see you, pal. How are you doing?
7: Hi, I'm good. How are you?
1: I'm great, thank you. Before we get into the movie and what all of that means, why don't we just hear the trailer for Steal Away?
8: You show your ID card if anyone approaches. Do you understand, Sissy?
9: Everything's gonna be okay.
10: Bonjour! Welcome to our home.
9: People used to say my mother was Bochukozi.
10: Witch doctor.
9: My mom's a do-gooder. She thinks these girls are her life's purpose.
10: Where are they now?
9: I don't know.
1: Okay, Saratai, this movie begins with the story of a white teenager who forms a close bond with a black teen refugee that her family's taken in, and then it spirals into something a little bigger. Could you tell us a little bit more about this movie? What it's about?
7: Mm-hmm. I think what's really most interesting about this film is that it's a very loose adaptation of a nonfiction historical narrative by Carolyn Smarts Frost called Steal Away Home, and it follows this real-life, decades-long spanning friendship between a young black girl who was owned and enslaved by a young white girl. She was actually given to her as a gift. And this young black girl, Cecile, she actually ends up escaping from this plantation, owning wealthy family in Niagara Falls and making it over to Toronto like so many enslaved folks did at the time. But they keep in touch across borders. And it's a very interesting excavation of what certain intimacies look like. It's not friendship, but it definitely is a relation. Like there are parts where Cecile is asking this white girl, later woman, to like free her family for a certain sum that she's not being answered. And I think it's just an incredibly interesting text that Virgo translates in Steal Away to this from the 19th century to this unnamed history, unnamed place. It's like ours, but it's not. We get this like visual iconography of like barbed wires and like a surveillance state and like militarized forces who are like policing and surveilling so-called illegals. There's also on top of that, all this like Afrofuturist costuming and envisioning and this centering of like indigenous African cosmologies. It's just a lot. It's really interesting how it translates that text into this story of a young Congolese woman who's coming into a form of indentured labor, a form of chattel slavery, or that's at least informed by that thematically, into this wealthy, white, very matriarchal world where sexuality is structured by all those forces as well.
1: I mean, I should say you have just described that a movie that is trying to do a lot of things all together.
7: Yes.
1: And Clement Virgo himself, he said that this is his most ambitious movie. Is that what you mean? Is that what he means, you think? Like sort of the idea of like trying to pull in all these things.
7: Well, the irony is I sometimes find myself struggling to explain it, and the gag is that's my job, but it's just so vast. And the way it's pointing to all these historical and present day realities while also working in genre and fantasy and the reality of violence in this estate that they all live on with, in terms of the family there, there's a young girl named Fanny, of course, and her mother, and they're this supposedly benevolent family. But it's actually this deep, deep racialized class gendered violence that they're enacting on the black folks around them. And it's trying to say so many things at once in a way that is so overdue and refreshing. And I think it also has these elements of like gothic melodrama as well, alongside its like science fiction, dystopia, political allegory. And of course, with Virgo, there's always that element of like exploring intimacy and sexuality and desire. And it becomes this kind of like psychosexual thriller in moments, as we see how the main character, Fanny, like how she is jealous of Cecile, of her sense of self, of her sexual confidence, of her sexual autonomy, despite being indentured in this way. And it becomes this very psychosexual exploration of how coming of age is also a coming into a knowledge of hierarchies of desirability. So it's a lot. It's very ambitious. I think it runs into a little trouble later, but it's definitely an interesting film.
1: Before we get into that trouble, I guess tell me about the thing that worked for you with this film, because as you're sitting there and you're receiving a movie and you're like, okay, you're trying to pull together all of these threads. What's the thing that works for you with this movie?
7: I think that what this movie does really well and that I would love to see more of is the relationship and dynamics between these two central girls and what plays out between them without it being so literal. I think it is a really interesting exploration of the way that white women and white girls are positioned to be entitled to Black bodies and to Blackness and to sexual power and sexual subjugation and class power in ways that are dressed up as friendship or relation. I think in the film, you definitely see that Fanny is not entirely naive about her own racial and class privilege, and that self-awareness is actually key to like how she exploits that power. She's not innocent, but she's also learning about what it means to yield that power in ways that are problematic and later at least a little bit less problematic. And I think that a lot of the way we sexually mature as people, especially for white women, is that exploration of self that includes an awareness of our racial and class power and how that intersects with desirability. And we don't see that on screen. I think it's interesting how you're talking about Esther earlier and the taboo. I don't think it's quite taboo, but I think it's something that is not talked about because it feels sticky and uncomfortable and really loaded and charged when we talk about desire and power and material conditions. But it's this really interesting entanglement of intimacy and, of course, ownership built under systems that see Black folks as property and not people. And also the actors who play the leads are just fantastic in the way that they explore this alongside each other.
1: So you lay out the idea that this movie's trying to do all of those things. That doesn't necessarily mean that they come together perfectly or they come together in a way that's like, okay, I can see all of this sort of landing really well. So for everything that this movie's trying to do, how well does it end up coming together, Sarah Tai?
7: I think that there are so many ideas here that are genuinely ripe for exploration and meditation on screen. And it succeeds at some of those and some feel a bit less coherent when we reach the film's end. I think that the ambiguity of its plot or the obliqueness or the opacities of the plot and narrative that we see in the first half, where it's very much a feeling. I think that especially for Black folks, we have those embodied feelings regarding these material conditions that striate the world around.

0: needs to be built out a bit longer. I think this is a film that could stand to be a bit longer, just to do that kind of world building, because it is so rich and because it does follow a lot of that kind of embodied feeling. I hesitate to even say dream logic because it is rooted in historical realities, but it is that kind of impressionistic relation, where you're feeling things rather than having them explained to them. And I think that the narrative reveal that the film kind of has at the end can't carry the full weight of that emotional impact. And it leaves a lot on the table, which is more really saying just how much this film gives, but it doesn't necessarily have the full returns on. Like it's just very ambitious.
1: The thing that I'm so fascinated by is it also like it, this is a perfect example of how sometimes the role of the critic is not to tell people, you should go watch this movie or you should not go watch this movie. I think that sometimes like people sort of, the thing that they want out of a film review is like, well, does that mean that this movie is a very successful and therefore I should go watch it or I should not go watch it? And I think like there's a thing that happens with this review that you wrote, which is like much more nuanced than that, because you're trying to say these are the things it attempts and what a wonderful thing to see these things attempted, even if sometimes it doesn't quite land. As a movie critic here, like what, how do you land the concept of what this art is trying to do to a person outside of the binary of, yes, I'm telling you, go run and see it because it's perfect, or no, you shouldn't see this movie.
0: Well, I think something you notice if you read the comments, which you probably shouldn't do, but if you do read the comments on theglobeandmail.com, you see that a lot of readers kind of react to my writing in this way where they want to know, should I see this or not? And I'm like, I'm actually not in charge of your relationship with art. And I think that what I like as a critic is that I'm interested in how art works. And I think there are people who want to go to movies to see things that have been deemed as good. And I think there are people who want to go to movies with a curiosity rather than a verdict. And for me as a critic, I'm really interested in a film's successes and its failures and how they work together, how it works internally, the systems at work, and how they're making meaning in those internal systems. So for me, I know it might be a bit agonizing for people who just want a bit of an easy answer, but critics ourselves aren't objective. We can't tell you if you're going to like something. You're the engineer of your own relationship with art. And I think that the idea that critics are objective is such a total falsehood.
1: Yeah, and I think like sometimes I just want a critic to say, this movie tried some things. I think you should go figure out whether you like those things or not. That's
0: Exactly.
1: quite often actually like the thing that I want most out of a critic. Sarah Tyblack, I really appreciate your time. Pal, it's so good to see you. Thank you so much for doing this.
0: Thank you.
1: Yes, of course. Sarah Tyblack is a freelance film critic in Toronto and a regular right here on Commotion. You can read that review and all this nuance of Steal Away in the Globe and Mail. Steal Away is now out in theaters. And Clement Virgo will be on cue, by the way, tomorrow with guest host Garvia Bailey. I'm El Amin Abdul Mahmoud. This show is called Commotion. We'll be back tomorrow. See you then.
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8: Bosnian factions negotiated a ceasefire in 1995, but 30 years on, the Dayton Accords barely hold. Putting peace before justice is a theme in this episode of Inventing Peace, next on Ideas.
9: From CBC News, The World This Hour, I'm Kaz Bovin. Canadian premiers met again in Charlottetown today. Prince Edward Island's Rob Lance says he and his colleagues had meaningful talks.